0: GBH News, what matters to you?
1: In Gaza, almost two dozen people are killed in a building collapse.
2: The growing threat from war-damaged infrastructure.
3: They're getting killed by the absence of choice because they have no other place to live in at the moment.
2: I'm Carolyn Beeler.
1: And I'm Marco Werman. Meantime, in Israel, an uproar over a documentary on alleged war crimes.
4: The Israeli society is traumatized and it's transforming, I don't know, to what.
2: And recovering from Nepal's devastating floods has been hard enough. For people there with disabilities, it is even more daunting.
1: And in Siberia, environmentalists cheer a hobbled coal industry.
5: Russia's coal industry still depends on Western equipment that's not available anymore.
2: All that ahead here on The World.
6: Live from NPR News in Washington, I'm Ryland Barton. Congress is sending a Russia sanctions bill to President Trump's desk. The vote split lawmakers in both parties, as NPR's Sam Greenglass reports.
7: Republican Congressman Michael McCaul says the sanctions will target the officials, companies, and banks helping fund Russia's war in Ukraine.
8: When we look back at this moment in time, I want to be able to say that we used all the tools available to end this war.
7: The package will allow President Trump to impose tariffs on countries buying oil and natural gas from Russia, a sticking point for many Democrats like Congressman Don Beyer.
9: The bill is a loophole that would allow him to define basically any country as a facilitator of evading Russian sanctions. He could then hit them with tariffs of up to 100% with no guardrails or oversight and no expiration.
7: The legislation is named for the late Senator Lindsey Graham, who negotiated Trump's support for the sanctions. Sam Greenglass, NPR News, Washington.
6: The House voted to hold billionaire Leon Black in contempt. NPR's Bill Chappell reports the vote comes nearly 2 weeks after Black defied subpoenas in a Jeffrey Epstein probe.
10: House lawmakers voted unanimously to hold Black in contempt of Congress. Black is refusing to comply with two subpoenas from the House Oversight Committee as part of its look at Epstein, a convicted sex offender and disgraced financier. Black acknowledges paying Epstein at least $158 million, but he says it was for legitimate reasons, like estate planning. The oversight panel wants Black to speak under oath and to share any non-disclosure agreements that he allegedly signed with survivors of Epstein's abuse. Black says the panel has overstepped its powers, and he's suing the committee. The contempt resolution now goes to the Justice Department. Bill Chappell, NPR News.
6: Fencing has gone up around the main Kennedy Center building in Washington, D.C. a day after President Trump's aligned board voted to close most of the Performing Arts Center for repairs. That came after a federal judge blocked the institution from returning Trump's name to the building. Congress has allocated $257 million to pay for repairs, but Trump has said that would only happen if his name is added to the building. Stocks fell today after the Fed raised interest rates. NPR's Scott Horsley reports the Dow tumbled more than 1.2%.
11: Members of the Fed's rate-setting committee voted unanimously to raise their benchmark interest rate by a quarter percentage point in an effort to tamp down stubborn inflation. The move comes as the U.S. war with Iran continues to put upward pressure on gasoline and diesel prices. Fed Chairman Kevin Warr says he and his colleagues want to make sure that wartime spike in prices doesn't spread.
12: We must be confident that underlying inflation is moving to our objective, clearly and at sufficient speed. Today, this standard has not been satisfied.
11: Fed policymakers signaled that on average, they expect just one more quarter-point rate hike this year and stable rates in 2027. Scott Horsley, NPR News, Washington.
6: This is NPR. The Trump administration is planning to deliver powerful 2,000-pound bombs to Israel as part of an upcoming arms deal. The $2.8 billion package includes 40,000 bombs. Weapons of this kind prompted concern about the possibility of mass casualties in Gaza that the Biden administration paused their delivery 2 years ago. The Latin Recording Academy has announced the nominations for the 27th annual Latin Grammys. NPR's Isabella Gomez Sarmiento reports there's a common theme among album of the year contenders.
13: In Latin America, folkloric music is currently all the rage, and the Latin Grammys have taken notice. Whether it's the Argentinian roots music championed by 19-year-old rapper Milo Jota on his album La Vida Era Más Corta, or the deeply evocative folk of Mexican singer-songwriter Silvana Estrada's album
14: vendrán suaves lluvias.
15: Se apagaron ya las luces.
14: Almost all of this year's Album of the Year nominees feature traditional rhythms, arrangements, and instruments. At a time when Latin pop is a global force, individual artists are reaching home for inspiration. The Latin Grammy ceremony will take place in Las Vegas in November. Isabella Gomez Sarmiento, NPR News.
6: There are now more than 107,000 people over age 100 in Japan. The latest figures underscore the country's rapidly aging and shrinking population. Japan's total population during the 2020 census stood at 126 million, almost 30% of whom were 65 or older. Experts estimate there will be a decline to 87 million people. It's NPR News.
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1: This is The World. I'm Marco Werman.
17: And I'm Carolyn Beeler. Thank you for being here.
1: Today in Gaza, rescue workers are searching for dozens of people under the rubble of a collapsed building. At least 21 people have been confirmed dead, including 11 children, according to the Gaza Health Ministry.
17: The building was heavily damaged more than a year ago during an Israeli strike, but not having anywhere else to go, families had been living there anyway.
1: Last month, the UN reported that over 80% of structures in Gaza have been damaged, leaving almost half of Gaza's residents displaced. Shaima Ahmed is a computer engineer who lives in Gaza City, where the building collapsed. She spoke with us earlier today.
3: It is a tragic incident, and the most tragic thing is that it is very common, actually, and a lot of buildings are collapsing daily. And it is something that pains our hearts because these people and these families are getting killed not by chance that these buildings collapse by chance, but they're getting killed by the absence of choice because they have no other place to relocate to or any other place to live in at the moment.
1: So in a place with much destruction, as you say, they don't have any choice. But what about living in the open? I mean, it's not a great solution, but are people also resorting to that?
3: Well, even living in the open is not an easy option because not everyone has a place to put their tent. As you know, Gaza right now has become really, really small because of the troops just marching in and putting the yellow line, the areas where we can't cross behind. So right now, Gaza is full of rubble. Millions and millions, like 61 millions of tons of rubble are in Gaza right now. So if you're trying to find a place where you could put your tent, it is very hard in the first place.
1: Yeah, so for the people who take that risk living in dilapidated buildings that might be at risk of collapsing, are they living in constant fear that it's just going to fall down around them?
3: Well, this is the case for all of the buildings in Gaza, because even the building I am living in at the moment is surrounded by buildings that are just reduced to rubble, and not finding a place to put a tent and not finding a place where I can live myself, well, that is not a choice that I can make.
1: Did you see this particular collapse, Shaima, or have you witnessed other buildings collapsing?
3: I have witnessed other buildings collapsing. This building actually is located 2 kilometers away only from where I am currently living. And it is really horrific. I have seen buildings collapsing due to bombardments that I barely survived.
1: Palestinian authorities estimate that thousands of bodies are still buried under the rubble of these buildings. You spoke earlier about the rubble. Israel has made it near impossible to get heavy machinery into Gaza to remove it. Israel says they need to keep these machines from reaching militant groups. So how does the rubble get cleared from these collapsed buildings? And when do the bodies actually get discovered?
3: It actually doesn't get cleared. It just gets pushed to the side so that we can make roads between one area and another. And in some areas, it's so bad that we can't even move it. Some areas are just out of reach, except if we climb over the rubble. It is really horrific. And these bodies are still decomposing underneath the rubble. I have a lot of people that I know who are close to me and who are loved ones that are still buried underneath the rubble. And almost everyone I know in Gaza has someone who is either a friend or a teacher or a relative that is still underneath the rubble with absolutely no hope of taking them out or actually mourning them properly.
1: How do you and the loved ones of those people beneath the rubble, how do you cope with this?
3: This is something that we don't have the luxury of actually facing. We don't have the luxury of confronting these emotions and actually addressing them properly while we don't have the basics that a human needs to barely survive.
1: I think of the rubble. I think of the people buried beneath it. Also damaged water pipes and sewage lines. What is the health and sanitation situation like now for you and others in Gaza?
3: Well, especially in Gaza City, where the rubble is huge. And this rubble is just full of pests, full of rats, full of every kind of unsanitary thing that you can imagine. So that thing is just surrounding you everywhere. As you walk the streets, as you're in your tent or in your barely standing house, you're constantly trying to get rid of these pests, trying to protect yourself against diseases and parasite infections. And it's a constant struggle that never ends.
1: You're a resident of Gaza, Shaima, as I said. What about your own housing situation? What does that look like?
3: I fled my house at the beginning of the genocide, and now it's beneath the yellow line where I can't even cross. Right now I'm living in a relative's house, a far relative's house, who's allowed me to stay. But there are so much rubble around me.
1: How many people are you now living with?
3: In the building I'm with, 50 people are living in, if not more. Because now if you find a place to live, it's usually packed. Even a tent is packed because, as you know, the amount of people in Gaza is like over 2 million people, and we're being squeezed in a very small, tight area. So people are everywhere.
1: So how does all this feel from your and your family's point of view in this poor, almost non-existent housing, poor sanitation? What is the price you're paying?
3: We're basically paying the price of people's ignorance, the price of everyone just not recognizing the apartheid we have been living in for years and years, forever, basically. And there is nothing that we have done that is wrong that deserves any of this.
1: Well, last time you spoke with us, Shaima, that was in 2025. You were studying computer engineering. You're no longer a student, I gather. What are you working on now?
3: I am a computer engineering graduate. I am trying to work online because this is the only accessible means of work in Gaza. There is no work opportunity in Gaza now. Everyone is just trying to survive. So I am someone who's trying to pursue their dreams, trying to do something, achieve something really for myself. And doing that in Gaza is almost impossible with the current resources.
1: Shaima Ahmed is a computer engineer who lives in Gaza City, where a six-story apartment building collapsed today. We'll come back to the war in Gaza a little later in the show to discuss a new documentary that's caused an uproar in Israel.
17: People with disabilities are disproportionately affected by climate change, including during natural disasters fueled in whole or in part by rising temperatures. In Nepal, people with disabilities were less able to escape from last month's catastrophic floods. That vulnerability has been compounded as relief and recovery efforts take shape. The World's Hannah Shanatri reports that many survivors with disabilities are not getting the help they need.
18: Pratima Lama only survived the flood because of her 9-year-old daughter. My daughter saw the flood coming, she says. She grabbed my hand and said, "We need to run." Pratima's daughter, Misan, pulled her out the door. They were at Pratima's stationery shop in Shibrubesi, one of the first communities leveled by the flood. They had a head start as they ran from the oncoming wall of water, rock, and debris. The shop was already partway up the hill. But Pratima kept tripping and stumbling. She yelled for more help for her and her daughter. I just tried to run as far uphill as I could, she says. I asked other people for help, but they couldn't. Everyone was running for their own lives. Pratima needed help running because she's blind. She says if her daughter hadn't been there, she wouldn't have known where to go or that she even needed to run in the first place. My daughter kept saying, "Come on, the flood is here," she says. I asked where it had reached, and she said it had already hit the market. People who are blind or have other disabilities are up to 4 times more likely to die or be injured in a climate-driven disaster like the floods in Nepal. And in the aftermath, they are more likely to have trouble accessing healthcare, places to stay, and are more likely to be displaced for longer than people without disabilities. That's the picture emerging in Nepal. Survivors have said they're not getting the information they need, they don't have accessible shelters, and they're lacking specific forms of aid like sign language interpreters. Pratima and Misan are now in Kathmandu with other survivors from their town. They're at a Buddhist monastery at the northeast edge of the city in a shelter run by volunteers. Pratima says she's grateful to have a place to stay, but there are real problems with the location. It's not very disability friendly, she says. The toilets are far away, and after the first two nights, I developed a fever. Pratima now spends the nights at her cousin's home somewhere else in Kathmandu, but she returns to the monastery during the day for meals and updates about the town. She says it was too difficult to manage the stairs, the distances, and the crowded conditions. There are now another 300 people staying at the monastery, in addition to the monks. I need a white cane now, she says, because mine was lost in the flood. I didn't usually carry it. I would keep it at home. But now I really need one to get around.
19: For the person with disability, they don't have like accessible roads or home or public services.
18: That's Bishwamitra Bitrakoti, speaking through an interpreter in his office in Kathmandu. He's a communications officer at the National Federation of the Deaf Nepal. He just got back from two of the affected towns. He says disabilities were not a large enough part of disaster planning for these communities.
19: In Nepal, we have a hilly area, and there is no accessible way to evacuation. And the people with disability, like they are staying in a city area more focused, near the riverside.
18: Bishwamitra says the biggest problem he saw at the shelters he visited was with communication. There were no sign language interpreters. He says this is not an isolated problem, but a consistent issue at shelters across the region. That includes the shelter at the monastery, where the lack of interpreters has been especially challenging for Dawa Furutama. Dawa is mostly deaf and cannot communicate verbally. He also does not know Nepali sign language. Instead, he speaks what's called natural sign language. It's a combination of basic gestures and facial expressions common in rural areas and places where deaf people may not have had access to continued education. Our conversation required interpretation from both another displaced relative and a Nepali sign language interpreter, each of whom spoke just enough natural sign language to help.
20: The organization and government did not support till now. All the relief, I think, did not enough to us. Organization should be reliable, but I think they didn't hear for support.
18: Dawa says the inability to communicate is frustrating. That's left him concerned about his future.
20: Dawa is saying that it's very difficult to get the job, actually. I think there's no such a specific job for me. It's very difficult to have a job and employment things, so it's very difficult.
18: Nepal is one of a small number of countries that explicitly include disability awareness in its climate adaptation plans. The government also has several subsidy programs for people with disabilities, independent of disasters like the floods. But survivors with disabilities say the national government needs to take a bigger role in making sure people with disabilities have what they need, including interpreters, caregivers, and wheelchairs. Everyone at the shelters are navigating traumatic loss, but people with disabilities may not be able to adapt as easily or successfully without help. Sagar Shrestha is the head of the Disaster Management Department at Nepal's Red Cross. He says bringing more awareness of disabilities into disaster management is essential. But he's not sure if Nepal will ever truly be a disability-friendly country.
21: This incident is not going to be a first incident, and this is not going to be a last incident. So we are anticipating or expecting that this kind of incident may happen again and again. And when this kind of disaster event hit, even if there is early warning also, where do you evacuate?
18: The Nepali government has not yet responded to the world's request for comment. Back at the monastery, Dawa says the entire situation is frustrating. His inability to communicate has left him feeling isolated and depressed, and he desperately wants to go home.
20: He wants to be in his hometown, the Burku, the Saprabisi. But the scenario is very difficult. The flood is still going there and the roads are all blocked there. So he wants to be there, actually.
18: Outside of his relative, there's no one there who knows what he's trying to say. For The World, I'm Hannah Shanatri in Kathmandu, Nepal.

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5: This is The World. I'm Marco Werman. Russian environmentalists are getting a boost from, of all things, Russia's war in Ukraine. European sanctions on fossil fuels and the economic strain of war have put enormous pressure on what was once a robust coal industry. Reporter Levi Bridges takes us to the Kuzbass, the part of Siberia where most Russian coal comes from.
6: Several years ago, a group of Russian women in the Kuzbass filmed a video making a strange appeal to the Canadian government. Standing in a field dotted with shrubs and small trees, the women asked for permission to come to Canada as environmental refugees to escape pollution caused by coal mining in their region. In the video, one woman explains that nearby coal mines frequently emit dust that creates thick smog, some call black sky. Kids get sick. And in winter, snow actually turns black, she says. Coal in the Kuzbass is dug out from huge open pit mines. Coal inside the mines can catch on fire through a process called spontaneous combustion, and those fires can actually then spread underground. In another video, a Russian man in the Kuzbass walks through a smoky forest. It looks like steam from a geyser, but this is actually smoke rising from the earth, he says. The pollution has sickened locals. Russians have worked for years to draw attention to the problem. But Canada refused the petition of the women who asked for asylum. In a video posted on YouTube, one local woman says the Russian government has also ignored the situation. We've appealed directly to Russian President Vladimir Putin multiple times, but we never received a response, she says. Before Russia invaded Ukraine back in 2022, European countries like Germany and the Netherlands purchased nearly a third of Russia's coal exports. Europe's dependence on Russian energy helped create Siberia's massive coal industry. Vladimir Slivyak co-chairs the Russian environmental group EcoDefense. He spent a lot of time in the Kuzbass.
7: When I first time saw all of it, I was pretty much shocked. Most of open coal mining areas in the Kuzbass region are located next to towns or the villages. You smell it, you see it in the water. I've seen with my own eyes rivers of a black water. You know, you talk to people and they're telling you that everything that they grow in their gardens has coal dust inside.
6: The EU completely banned all Russian coal imports in the early months after Russia's full-scale invasion of Ukraine. 4 years of those sanctions have taken a severe toll on the industry. With the European market closed, Moscow has fewer places to export coal. Hundreds of Russian coal miners have been laid off, and some Russian coal companies are expected to go bankrupt. It was relatively easy for the EU to ban Russian coal. The global coal market is well supplied, it's easy to transport, and with the EU aiming for net emissions neutrality by 2050, coal's days were numbered anyway. But fully ending Europe's reliance on Russia's entire energy sector has proven much more difficult. Europe has continued to buy billions of euros in Russian gas during the Ukraine war. The EU is slowly weaning itself off all Russian energy as it ramps up gas imports from countries like Norway and the US. Diversifying the EU's gas supply away from Russia couldn't be done overnight. It required years of building up lots of new infrastructure. A full EU ban on Russian gas is set to go into effect next year. Still, critics argue that if the West had just slammed Russia with much tougher energy sanctions years ago, like they did with coal, then Russia's economy might have been hobbled enough to put an end to the Ukraine war. Again, Vladimir Slivyak.
7: It's very simple. As soon as there would be radical sanctions on gas or oil from Russia, you know, the Russian economy would be damaged as well in these parts.
6: Energy sanctions could also serve as a blueprint to help accelerate the green transition away from fossil fuels, and not just in Europe. This year, the EU also enacted a so-called green tariff on products like steel produced with coal power. Countries exporting certain products to Europe that aren't produced with clean energy will pay a tariff. The idea is to force countries outside Europe, like China, to contribute less to climate change. Gianluca Grimalda is a senior researcher at Masaryk University in the Czech Republic. His work showed that Russians, perhaps surprisingly, generally accepted pollution-related sanctions. But he says environmental sanctions work when all the countries involved have relatively peaceful relations.
8: Of course, when a war starts, then nationalism and nationalist rhetoric becomes prevalent. So it becomes impossible to talk about global cooperation.
6: In Russia's Kuzbass region, many locals would no doubt support any efforts to halt coal production. In a video posted on YouTube, Kuzbass locals gathered several years ago to discuss a proposed coal mining project near their town. One man asks, "Who here is against the project? Raise your hands." All the hands in the crowd immediately shoot up. Well, I guess that's unanimous, he says, chuckling. Still, mines are often constructed even when locals disagree. This video shows bulldozers pushing over homes in a Kuzbass village destroyed by fires that were set after locals refused to sell their homes to make way for a new mine. According to the Russian human rights group Memorial, the mining company's CEO threatened to retaliate against villagers who refused to leave. And although criminal cases were opened, Russian investigators have not identified the arsonists. And villagers say they never received an adequate response from state or federal authorities about what happened. The mining company succeeded in taking over the village and barred outsiders from entering. Russians are still speaking out against the coal industry, even though some have received direct retaliation for their opposition. This man from the Kuzbass didn't want to give his name because he fears speaking about the industry publicly. Russian coal companies are slowing production now because of sanctions, he told me. But that doesn't mean the rivers or the air in the Kuzbass are any cleaner. He worries that Russian coal companies will now start polluting even more as they search for ways to cut costs to keep the industry afloat during wartime. For those who have spent years fighting Russia's coal mines, there's a certain grim satisfaction in witnessing the industry's current troubles. But at best, it's bittersweet.
5: That was reporter Levi Bridges. His story comes to us from DW's Inside Europe podcast. Still to come, a documentary on alleged war crimes in Gaza has caused a rift in Israeli society. 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
10: They love to see us coming. 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
9: 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I'm Trajan Warren. 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
12: This is The World. I'm Carolyn Beeler. The documentary NASA has sparked an uproar in Israel. The film clinched the special jury prize at the Venice Film Festival this weekend with a record-breaking standing ovation. The film features interviews with 24 anonymous Israeli military intelligence officers and soldiers. They say the Israeli military systematically loosened targeting rules in its war in Gaza and used AI to approve strikes with high civilian death tolls. Now the filmmakers themselves have come under attack from members of Israel's government. Culture Minister Miki Zohar has accused them of treason and called for their citizenship to be revoked. We wanted to tap into the discussion within Israel about the issues raised by the documentary. For one perspective, we reached out to religious scholar Tomer Persico. He's a senior fellow at the Shalom Hartman Institute. We were also joined by journalist Noga Tarnopolsky. They are both based in Jerusalem. Thank you both for joining us today.
13: Thank you.
14: Thank you.
12: So I should note at the outset that this film has not yet been rolled out to theaters, but you both have seen clips that have been posted online. Tomer, I would like to start with you. You are a prominent public intellectual in Israel, and so your Substack post about this film has been discussed a lot. Can you lay out for us the arguments that you made in that post? Just sum that up for us.
13: I think the problem with this film, and I think this is what the public in Israel is identifying, is that it is part of a very larger campaign, a campaign that accuses Israel of genocide and in that way tries to label Israel as a malevolent, evil entity. The irony here is that NASA, the very name of the film, is the acronym in Israel of collateral damage in Hebrew, Nezek Agavi in Hebrew, which means how many civilians will be killed. The very fact that the IDF has this number, and it may be too large a number, we may think, it may be criminally too large. This is a legitimate conversation or debate that we can have, but the very fact that it has this number, and we know that the IDF canceled a few of its strikes because it thought that the collateral damage was too high, means that this war, contrary to what the makers of the film say, was not a genocide or a war of annihilation. There was no intention to kill civilians. Civilians were killed, and perhaps too many civilians were killed.
12: Tomer, but there are many officials outside of Israel who do say that this is a genocide, who say that there has been targeted killing of civilians. And so this documentary is not alone in that claim. I'm wondering why you argue, or what evidence you have to say that this is part of a campaign to smear Israel rather than just reporting happening there.
13: I'm not judging the integrity of the filmmakers. Perhaps they thought or think that they are doing an important job, but they do accuse Israel of genocide. They do say that the evidence that they brought in the film proves this accusation. And in that way, they are participating in the campaign. And you asked, why is Israel ablaze with its reaction to this film? It's because of this.
12: Noga, I'd like to bring you in here. Why do you think this film is creating such an uproar in Israel?
14: Well, I think that the Israeli government perceives that the uproar that it has manufactured about this documentary film that nobody in Israel has seen yet is to its benefit. And it very much is part and parcel of the Netanyahu government's efforts, on the one hand, to project to Israelis that they're alone on earth, that everyone hates them. And so this film is being depicted as part of an anti-Semitic campaign, and Netanyahu is presenting himself as basically Israel's only possible savior in this very fraught electoral moment. In fact, just instants before I joined you today, Carolyn, Netanyahu himself came out and he said he's going to present

0: Israel's a genocide state, it's their right, but this is being used to smear all journalists. This is being used to smear all artists by a government that does perceive in journalists and in artists enemies of the state. And so we're seeing that struggle, which is very much an internal Israeli struggle, asking the question, is Israel going to be a society with free artistic expression? Is Israel going to be a society that supports the work of journalists as, the fourth estate of a democracy? Or is Israel choosing an authoritarian path? I think that's what we're seeing at play right now.
1: Tomer, I wonder, is it possible at this moment? You have acknowledged that the war crimes could have been committed or were committed. I don't want to put words into your
2: Yes.
1: mouth. Is it possible to have a rational discussion about that in Israeli society right now?
2: Unfortunately, I don't think it can be discussed rationally right now. I think Israelis are still, as we might say, in the event. We're still experiencing the 7th of October. We're in the war. Nothing has really ended. There are open fronts, not only in Gaza, but in Lebanon, in Syria, Iran. So the time for reflection and reckoning, which I think has to come, because my personal opinion is that Israel has committed war crimes and indeed major war crimes in this war. The time for recollection has to come, but it won't come, certainly not before the election, and probably not before the war is over and people have some breathing space.
1: Not reflecting on this until the war is over precludes the possibility of changing what is happening in the war, though.
2: I don't think so. I mean, there's hope in a lot of circles in Israel that the next election will bring another government to power. Perhaps another strategy, another policy will be able to be taken. But yes, we're just in the beginning of a long process of healing and reflection.
1: I'm interested in how this compares to other depictions of what is happening in Gaza that Israelis are seeing every day. Noga, I wonder if I could have you compare this to the news coverage that exists in Israel of what's happening in Gaza and what ordinary Israelis would be seeing day to day about what is happening there.
0: Well, it's completely different. This is a collection of testimonies made by Israeli army officers who no one denies are officers, but who appear with concealed identities, and they're describing what they saw. It's an interesting point, an important one that Tomer made earlier, that in a way, what these officers are depicting actually shows the Israeli army in a better light than what has been shown in much of the international media, which appears to show an army simply willing to kill willy-nilly, with no distinction between civilians, just wanting to completely destroy Gaza. That is an impression that has been made, incidentally, by Netanyahu's own ministers, including some who called on Israel to throw a nuclear bomb, to launch a nuclear bomb on Gaza. The Minister of National Security, Itamar Ben-Gvir, recently said that 30 to 40 Gazans should be murdered every night by Israel, doesn't matter if they're civilians or children. So this depiction shows the Israeli army in a much better light than what Israeli ministers and much of the media has shown. Regarding your fundamental question, Israelis to this day, shockingly, have not really been shown in Israeli media anything from inside Gaza, nothing significant. The most that they've seen from inside Gaza is reports from military correspondents for Israeli media outlets who have been embedded with the army. And for reasons that at this point I really cannot understand, Israeli media do not show the footage being taken by Palestinian journalists or Palestinian documentarists in Gaza. Israelis live in a sort of blank zone when it comes to what has happened in Gaza, very much directed by a government that refuses to allow journalists in.
1: Tomer, do you agree with
2: By
1: that
2: the way, if I
1: assessment?
2: may, yeah, I agree. And this ties in, it relates to what I said before. Israelis are still largely in trauma, in a post-traumatic condition. And the media also is part of the population here. It's a small country. Everybody knows everybody. Everybody has somebody in the army, in service. And so I think the it's not only governmentally mandated or directed. Journalists themselves don't want to know, don't want to report, don't think that their viewers or listeners want to hear. And so it's a closed circle of willing blindness.

0: Tomer, you said that this film raises some legitimate issues, but it is also being weaponized by people who are anti-Israel. What is the alternative? I mean, these filmmakers are presumably depicting what they see as the truth on the ground. Is there a way to do that that is not then weaponized?
1: That's a great question. I think we're really in a fix. People that want to criticize Israel, like myself, and I criticize the state all the time, want to do that, first of all, of course, with integrity. And then we don't want to play into the hands of people who not only want to criticize Israel, but to want to delegitimize its very existence. And I would say that I think there were, first of all, accusations from some journalists in Israel that have seen the film that it doesn't stand up to rigorous journalistic standards. And I don't know if that's true. We'll still need to see. But even if the film is well made and according to high standards, I don't think the creators should have joined in to the voices that say that the film proves that Israel had committed genocide.
2: I just want to add, there's a real confusion underway, certainly in Israeli society, between what it is to put out testimonies, documentary testimonies, or to do journalistic work. So another one of the crises that we're confronting here is the crisis of the media environment and what makes real journalism versus what makes something else. This is a documentary film that I don't think is pretending to be a real journalistic investigation.
0: Before I let you both go, one more brief question for you both. I'll start with you, Tomer. What are you learning about Israeli society as you are watching reaction to this film?
1: There are many voices now in Israeli society which are very extreme, which are indeed genocidal. And we're seeing everything explode and enter the public realm in a great polemic. We're in the final stretch of an election cycle. Really, we need to wait to see what the election will bring. It's the 27th of October. But the Israeli society is traumatized and it's transforming. I don't know to what.
0: Noga, what about you?
2: I want to bring up a different movie that came out yesterday and that all Israelis have access to. And it shows four former security chiefs of Israel, former prime minister, former chief of staff, the army, police commissioner, head of the Mossad. And they're issuing a stark warning to Israelis that the government is attempting to manipulate or possibly even annul or postpone these elections. And they present this as the greatest danger currently facing Israel. And I have to tell you that I agree, and that I think that one of the reasons we've seen this government basically collapse into hysterics over a documentary film applauded abroad that they haven't yet seen is because it's a distraction from the government's truly nefarious and constant efforts to manipulate the current election. And I hope that Israeli society regains its focus and goes back to remembering what really matters in this electoral season versus all of this Sturm und Drang that has just taken over the public space.
0: Journalist Noga Tarnopolsky and religious scholar Tomer Persico from the Shalom Hartman Institute, thank you both so much for this discussion.
1: Thank you.
2: Thank you.
3: Diego Carneros is a cellist who got his start in Brazil and now takes his music to refugee camps and conflict zones around the world. He recently performed in Santa Barbara, where KCLU's Caroline Faraday caught up with him.
4: For example, this is the water. You are close to the Amazon, to the river, right? And then you are feeling it.
5: Cellist Diego Carneiro comes from the delta of the Amazon in Brazil.
4: It starts raining.
5: In a place known more for mango trees and tropical birds than classical music.
4: Then you hear a bird called Uirapuru, or the musician Rain in English.
5: But when he plays the cello, it seems to become part of him, like another limb or another pulse. His face and body are animated with every note, and his hair sways fast as he plays. And each note is uniquely infused with his connection to the landscape where he grew up.
4: I wrote a piece, it's about the Amazon, and I put bird calls and jaguars, and I've done this for many years.
6: Because when I think about the Amazon, I'm not like, oh yeah, that's where cellists come from.
7: Exactly. Yeah, I became quite exotic, let's say. If you look at the cello, the contours, the shape of it, it does look like the Amazon River, which is a jaguar, right? When they're hungry, they sound like that.
5: You can hear it in the range of music he plays, from classical works like Bach to energetic Brazilian rhythms, as well as his own original compositions inspired by nature and social justice.
7: It's a discovery for me. It's a passion. It brings you lots of inspiration.
5: And for Carneiros, the cello is about much more than music. It's an instrument for peace. He's played in conflict zones and refugee camps around the world. And recently, the United Nations in Geneva recognized his humanitarian work. He says music can do something that words sometimes can't. It can cross borders and bring people together to create a connection between cultures, even in places where there is conflict.
7: The cello became also a voice, a passport. I went to borders of Uganda and Congo, there are lots of conflicts. Yeah, and then I also was in Palestine recently, in Israel, in the borders, I was there playing. Can you believe I put myself in situations and I play the cello there too?
6: How do you find people in those conflict situations respond to music?
7: I played lots to refugee camps, right? They never seen the cello before. Once I was playing to these 70 years old men, refugees from Rwanda, Congo, all together. And when I stopped playing, they were crying. And I said, what's that? And they said, well, something touched my heart. The way you play, the way you make this piece of wood sound, and I felt something I cannot explain. I remember them saying this. So that question you ask is very, very good, because it does bring these lessons that I have also to also discover how important it is for us nowadays to connect, relate to people, to interact with people. And music plays this role very, very especially nowadays, because so much technology, virtual world, and when we have this face-to-face approach, magic creates there. Unforgettable moments.
5: For The World, I'm Caroline Faraday in Santa Barbara, California.
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3: This is The World. I'm Marco Werman. For decades, Colombia was racked by violence that killed thousands of people. During some of the most violent years in the 1980s and early 90s, the name Pablo Escobar was notorious. He led the Medellin drug cartel, was known as the King of Cocaine. Lorena Leonard was a child during that time. Years later, it was a bathroom remodeling project in her home in the U.S., of all things, that transported her back to those childhood days. Lorena Leonard shared those memories with GBH's Stories from the Stage.
12: A decade after buying our home, my husband and I finally decide to remodel our 1970s bathroom. Now, I've just given birth to our second child, and as if I didn't already have enough on my plate, I eagerly volunteer to manage the entire project. Besides, the contractor assures us the whole thing will only take 4 weeks to complete. Well, 4 weeks turned into 9 very long weeks, but in the end, we got the beautiful bathroom we wanted. So here I am, standing in my newly remodeled bathroom, admiring the genius of my design. The eye-catching sapphire blue tile, the elegant waterfall faucet, the ultra-modern dual-flush toilet. But my favorite is the medicine cabinet, which is covered in mirrors inside and out. This thing is stunning. Looking in the mirrors, I'm surprised to find myself overcome with emotion. My throat tightens, my heart beats faster, and I'm welling up with tears as memories transport me back to my childhood. It is the 1980s in Medellin, Colombia. Medellin is a large city nestled in a valley within the Andy Mountains. And I live in the suburb of the city in what feels like a pigeon coop with my parents and 2 younger sisters. The living conditions in our tiny apartment are dire. For instance, our electrical wiring is a catastrophe just waiting to happen. We have exposed live wires that hang from the ceilings and creep down the walls like vines of poison ivy. Our semi-functional bathroom has no door, no sink, and no medicine cabinet. And our toilet has no tank, which means we have to fill up a big bucket of water to flush it. And hot water is a luxury we can't afford, so I take icy cool showers every morning before school. The place is also infested with vermin. We have a mouse nest in the closet, but the baby mice are actually really cute, so I beg my mom to keep them, but she doesn't. And at night, I am creeped out by the cockroaches I hear flying above my head. Yes, they fly. Since we're on the top floor, we have a terrace where I spend a lot of time hanging out, just staring into the distance. And no matter which direction I look into, all I see are the Andy Mountains. They are enormous and truly majestic. Strangely, the view makes me feel claustrophobic. I am surrounded and I can't escape. There's unspeakable violence happening outside my door. The infamous drug lord Pablo Escobar and the drug cartels are spilling blood everywhere. But there's no one to turn to because there's corruption at every level. Crimes against human rights are taking place every day. Children are recruited to become killers. People are displaced. Some are disappeared. Many are tortured. And the murder rate keeps climbing. One afternoon while I was outside riding bicycles with my younger sister and our friends, we heard gunshots. We ran as fast as we could and we hid at the entryway to my apartment and shut the door behind us. But I quickly realized that my sister wasn't with us. I felt tremendous pressure on my chest as if I were being crushed with stones, and I could hear the blood pulsating in my head. Instinctively, I pushed the door open and I ran out to find her. She was standing in the middle of the street, straddling her bike. She was all alone and looked absolutely terrified. When I got to her, I wrapped my scrawny arms around her as if I could somehow shield her from what was happening. A man with a gun came running toward us. He was so close, I felt a breeze as he sped past us. Not long after this incident, I'm woken up by a deafening sound. The blast was so loud, it shattered the window of my bedroom. I was really scared, but I ran out to the terrace anyway with my parents to find out what was going on. The sun hadn't even come up yet, but all of our neighbors were outside too, and they looked just as distressed as we were. Later that day, I learned that a car bomb had exploded in a very wealthy neighborhood not very far from where I live. The bomb, which was an attempt against Pablo Escobar, was so powerful, it was felt within a 3-mile radius, and it left a huge crater on the ground. This bombing set into motion the most violent time Colombia has ever seen. Around the same time, I also learned that my grandfather was trying to help my family migrate to the States. You see, my grandfather fought in the Korean War for the American Army, and as a veteran, he was granted U.S. citizenship and had been living in the States for many years. His status would help us apply for residency. So to cover the cost of the visa applications and to make the trip from Medellin to Bogota, where the U.S. Embassy is located, my grandfather sent us a few $100s, which my mom kept hidden in an armoire. One day we came home and found the place a complete mess. Somebody had broken into the apartment and had taken many items, including the money we were saving for our visa applications. But miracles do happen. Somehow, we raise the money again, and we are all granted U.S. visas. It is now 30 years later, and I am back in my beautifully remodeled bathroom, and I realize I've been crying. But my daughter doesn't notice. She's been sick with a cold and is now complaining about a headache. So I quickly compose myself and I reach inside the medicine cabinet to find the children's ibuprofen. I take her into her bedroom and I cuddle her to sleep. And in this moment, I feel immense gratitude that my daughters are growing up in a very different world. But I question whether I'm being too overprotective. I'm constantly shielding them from the dangers that lurk every day. You know, scraped knees, hurt feelings, catching a cold. Not from shootings as I once did with my younger sister. I think about their future, when the time will come for me to tell them these stories and how our family finally broke free from the violence. And no matter how much I try to shield them, the world's hardships will find them. I wonder, what will my daughters see in this mirror when they are all grown up? Thank you.
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By the PRX Ambassador Council, whose members include Dodie and Billy Crockett, Catherine Harris and Tom Kaiser, and Judy Piggott. 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
5: I'm Callie Crossley. On this week's encore episode of Under the Radar with Callie Crossley, food waste is a problem for the planet, businesses, and consumers' wallets. Massachusetts is a leader in the nationwide effort to reduce food waste, setting statewide standards on food scraps, supporting community-led efforts for food recovery, and ramping up assistance to schools and businesses. With fresh new insights and creative solutions, the fight against food waste is drawing new enthusiasts to an old environmental issue. How effective are the policies to reduce, donate, and divert food waste? Later in the show, from breadcrumbs to simmered bones, cookbook authors are using leftovers and scraps to serve up an appetizing menu of tasty dishes. They're offering recipes that are low and zero food waste, helping home cooks reimagine and revitalize what's in the back of the pantry and the bottom of the refrigerator crisper drawer.
16: If somebody finds green beans at the very back of their fridge and either has to, you know, turn them into methane by sticking them in the trash, or have somebody go, wait, there's actually something you can do to make those good.
5: But first, joining me, Bonnie Heipel, the commissioner of the Massachusetts Department of Environmental Protection. Welcome, Commissioner Heipel.
17: Thank you. Glad to be here.
5: Caroline Pham, co-executive director of the Island Grown Initiative on Martha's Vineyard and the co-founder of Kitchen Garden Farm. Hi, Caroline.
18: Thanks. Great to be here.
5: And Lorenzo Macaluso, Chief Growth Officer at the Center for Ecotechnology, which helps people and businesses save energy and reduce waste. Hello, Lorenzo.
19: Hello, and thank you for having me.
5: I'm glad to have all of you. This is a very important topic that I think a lot of us don't think about just because it's happening every day, and I don't think we have a good sense of how big a problem it is. I am starting with you, Commissioner, to talk about the problem of food waste. First of all, define what it is, and then give us a sense of how much food waste is happening across the country and in Massachusetts.
17: Happy to. This food waste problem is not unique to us in Massachusetts, but we are doing a lot about it and being really proactive to address it. So food waste is basically edible food that is discarded rather than consumed. So we think of things like we all go to the grocery store on a Sunday night and have this great idea of all the spinach you're going to eat that week, and then you lose steam by the end of the week, or, you know, the events of life get in the way and the spinach goes bad and you throw it away. And that's just, you know, an example I find in my own household, unfortunately. Other organic material that is not really waste, but is just natural kind of, you know, scraps of food, things like in the summer, watermelon rinds, the outside parts of your corn or your corn husk itself. So things that are just sort of naturally generated as we use food to its best use, right, to consume it, but are just sort of naturally generated and can go somewhere else besides just in the trash. Unfortunately, in Massachusetts, we find ourselves throwing away about 1 million tons of food per year that could otherwise go to good uses. So not the watermelon rind or the corn husk, good usable food that we're throwing away that could go to many other uses. Nutritious food that's still safe for human consumption can be donated to feed hungry families here right in Massachusetts. There are uses for animal feed, again, for food that is still safe and not perished. And composting and anaerobic digestion are other options when food is no longer fit for consumption.
5: So let's talk about that anaerobic digestion, because this is part of the process of tackling food waste. I have a little clip that describes what it is, but before we play that, just put that in the spectrum of how it works in terms of how we address food waste in Massachusetts, or for that matter, across the country.
17: So we refer to it as a hierarchy of uses. First and foremost, again, we want to connect good, healthy food to those who need it. So that's why organizations that actually pick up food and redistribute it to hungry individuals and hungry families are so important. If you have to throw food away, you know, it's not healthy anymore, you can't get it to one of these great organizations, composting is another option. That's the easiest thing you can really do as an individual to use that food waste, you know, something other than putting it in the landfill. Another option is that we've been really investing here in Massachusetts in anaerobic digestion. So these are actual facilities that create an environment where bacteria can break down the food waste. So little bugs really like this food waste. They go to town, they break down the food waste, and they convert that food waste into energy. So they convert it into biogas that can be used to keep the lights on at the grocery store that has the anaerobic digester that's feeding it with food waste. Another great use, we actually have a ton of capacity for anaerobic digestion in Massachusetts. So we, as the state environmental agency, are investing in grants and supporting to build that infrastructure and build the transportation capacity to get food waste to these great facilities.
5: So let me underscore what you just described. This is a clip describing how anaerobic digesters used in facilities across Massachusetts provide an alternative to landfills for food waste.
0: We're talking anaerobic digestion. Organic waste goes into a grinder where it's chopped into small pieces, kind of like how we would chew our food. Then the mix is liquefied using secondary water instead of potable or drinking water. The liquid material passes through a rotating screen to catch any remaining packaging or contaminants. And then it goes into the digester.
7: It comes in as waste and then it goes out as a value?
20: That's true, yeah.
5: So there you have it. And again, let me emphasize, as Commissioner just did, that Massachusetts is a leader in these kinds of policies and programs. I want to go over to you, Lorenzo, now, because you're at the Center for Ecotechnology. You've been doing food waste work since the late 90s. Again, as the commissioner said, Massachusetts is not new to this effort. Talk to me about your organization's specific focus in the tackling of food waste in Massachusetts.
19: Sure. Well, as you say, we've been working on this for quite some time, and the state has been investing in the infrastructure, the policies, and the support to make these kinds of strategies and innovations possible. Our approach is to help businesses understand the environmental, social, and economic opportunity by addressing food waste. We're contracted with MassDEP to deliver the Recycling Works in Massachusetts program that helps businesses comply with not just the food waste ban, but a number of banned materials in Massachusetts. So we're meeting with businesses, understanding their flow of materials, their needs, and then advising them on all of those strategies that the commissioner was mentioning: prevention strategies, donation strategies, and composting or anaerobic digestion. And not just making those recommendations, but then holding their hand through the process of implementing those at their facility, so that they're only going to do that once in their kitchen or loading dock, but we've helped hundreds and at this point thousands of businesses implement this, so we can help make sure that they do it smoothly and not make some errors that others have made.
5: So just for clarity, are businesses the largest creator of food waste, or would that be the rest of us, just everyday folk?
19: There's food waste and loss at every stage of the supply chain. About 30 to 40% of food that is grown is never eaten in the US and globally. And there's steps along the way from the farm all the way to the household kitchen or the commercial kitchen. And so the latest waste generation studies have shown that about 55% of waste in Massachusetts comes from the commercial sector and 45% from residential.
5: Pretty close. Commissioner, did you want to add to that?
17: If that figure is accurate, I think that's helpful to share. I will say that we have taken the strategy in Massachusetts of really focusing on the commercial sector first. So our food waste ban, which we're really proud that a peer-reviewed scientific study just this past year found our food waste ban to be the most effective in the nation here in Massachusetts, and that food waste ban applies to commercial facilities. So these are things like food processors, grocery stores, large restaurant chains, colleges and universities. So targeting it at these entities that really have the ability to change their processes and make a big dent in the food waste that's being sent for disposal.
5: All right. Now over to you, Caroline Pham of Island Grown Initiative. You're in a newish role there after 20 years as an organic vegetable farmer. So you have a good sense of the whole process of food from farm to table and then what happens after. Explain how Island Grown Initiative fits into this tackling food waste, what your organization does.
18: So Island Grown Initiative is a nonprofit on Martha's Vineyard off the coast of Cape Cod. And we work to build a resilient and equitable food system on Martha's Vineyard. So we do that by operating in all areas of the food system. We have a 42-acre regenerative farm in the center of the island. We do farm-to-school education in all island schools. And we operate the island food pantry. So we're doing food access and distributing food and partnering with other food equity programs around the island. So we're growing food. We also prepare food in our commercial kitchen that we distribute through our food access programs.
5: So you're right up close with looking at the damage that much accumulated food waste can have on the environment.
18: Absolutely. And we operated a pilot at our farm for 7 years, doing a community-wide organized effort to collect residential food waste from the municipal transfer stations and process it and compost it at our farm. So we did that for 7 years and we rescued and processed 3 million pounds of food waste into compost. We've paused that pilot because we've demonstrated that it is possible to compost on the island. And we're now working with a new staff member, Sophie, who's returned to our organization because she was the one who first started this pilot. And we're working to get composter units installed at all of the schools where we operate school gardens and do education to divert all of the food waste generated at the cafeterias at the schools and turn it into a nutrient-rich amendment for the school gardens and to make that a learning opportunity for all of our students. So we're working and have our first school composter being installed by the end of the summer at the charter school. And also this program we're doing to move forward with municipal composting at all the transfer stations on the island. So that's the next stage of this long-term solution to food waste that we're working on.
5: If you're just tuning in, this is an encore episode of Under the Radar with Callie Crossley. I'm Callie Crossley, and back in August 2025, I spoke with Bonnie Heipel, Commissioner of the Massachusetts Department of Environmental Protection, Caroline Pham, Co-Executive Director of the Island Grown Initiative on Martha's Vineyard, and Lorenzo Macaluso, Chief Growth Officer at the Center for Eco-Technology. We're discussing the state's policies aimed at preventing food waste. Back to you 1 second, Caroline Pham. You are responsible, or your organization, for opening my eyes to the whole issue of food waste. Why? Because I've attended the agricultural fair on Martha's Vineyard, and that's the first time where I saw the sorting that was focused on making sure of what could be, as the commissioner has said, back to people first, then what needed to go to animal feed, and then, you know, all of that. That whole process as she's described it. I saw you sorting it, and I was like, what is this? It was very different from the past, where we just dumped whatever our waste was in big garbage cans. So a big part of this is really about making people aware, I think, folks like myself. Yep, I've heard about composting, but it sort of hit home looking at the massive amounts there at the fair. I'm wondering, Carolyn, and then I'm going to ask both the commissioner and Lorenzo to weigh in. How have you seen awareness grow about the issue of food waste?
18: Yeah, you're so right. The agricultural fair that's coming back to the island on August 21st is a huge opportunity to really get this issue in front of people. And it's a tremendous community effort. We have waste stations sorting out the food waste from all of the other trash. And last year we were able to divert 60% of the waste generated at that huge event and get it composted. So there's a lot of interest, and there was a lot of buy-in from our island-wide community to do their separation of their food waste and bring it to the transfer stations and separate it on their own so that we could collect it and compost it at the farm over that 7-year period we piloted it. There's a lot of interest in finding a permanent long-term solution and siting that operation at the solid waste processing facilities where it belongs.
20: So Commissioner Bonnie Hypel, one of the things that is so important is this awareness. And because Massachusetts has been a leader in tackling food waste, how have you seen awareness about the importance of handling it the way that we are and the future of handling it in Massachusetts?
17: The education component of this is huge. It's so great to hear Caroline talk about the efforts at schools. We certainly support those. We call it the green team, where classroom teachers can sign up their classes and we help support efforts across the board for environmental programs, but including for composting, which can just be so effective. It's so visceral for a school-aged child to see food being thrown away versus if you're separating it and then putting it back. What a great use, right? You're putting it back. You're creating good soil to grow more good, nutritious food. It's incredible for them to see the full life cycle of something like that occur. And I have to tell you, having school-aged children myself, the most effective person to make you recycle or do the right thing with your food waste is the kid wagging their finger at you over the garbage bin. So they're very good police for it, the household level. We, of course, I mentioned earlier, our food waste disposal ban at MassDEP applies to commercial, educational, you know, these larger institutions. So we've really invested in raising their awareness as well. We've had this food waste disposal ban in place for over a decade now, but just in the last few years, we actually increased the stringency. So we actually notched down what qualifies to get you into the program. Now it's institutions that generate half a ton or more of food waste per week. So that was new. This is bringing in large restaurant chains, hospitals, folks who typically maybe aren't regulated by a state environmental regulator. So we've done a tremendous amount of outreach, supported by recycling work, supported by these great organizations that actually go out to businesses, to hospitals, to colleges and universities, and show them how to do this. That at its core is what is going to change the game for us here in Massachusetts, making it easy for individuals and businesses to actually do the right thing.
20: So Lorenzo, for you, when your organization works with businesses, you're able to help them see ways in which it's not hard to do. I've been impressed by the examples that you told my producer. Would you share some of those working with businesses where you said to them, this is how you can make this happen, and in ways that, of course, they were not aware before you work with them?
19: Sure. Happy to do that. Maybe a little bit on the outreach side, too, that we are doing a lot of that education and outreach for the business community at large. We do many, many speaking events. In the previous fiscal year, we had over 4,000 attendees at different events that we went and spoke at to try to do that awareness raising. We have over 100,000 visits to the Recycling Works website every year, where we're putting a lot of information out about what the business community can do. So there's a lot of effort out there to do that awareness raising. And then once we do have their attention and are able to go visit and provide that one-on-one assistance, a couple great examples. There's an event space in Northampton called Bombix. They do catering, you know, there's events and there's a commercial kitchen there. They also are the prep kitchen for a number of food trucks in the area. So they have sort of like this dual function, and we were able to get them going on composting as they were coming back from the pandemic and realized they wanted to streamline operations. So giving them good quality signage, connecting them with an appropriate hauler for the volume and type of materials that they have. And this can get infectious. They got so excited about this that they started having some like sort of open community events, their recycling days, and they expanded into inviting electronics recyclers and other types of recyclers. And these have been very well attended, and they just got excited about it. Similarly, at Johnny's Luncheonette in Newton, or at most recently at the Hyannis Yacht Club on the Cape, helping them divert these materials and make it visible to their customers. They're both using the compost, the finished compost, in planters around their facility and have signs that really tout what they're doing and showing their customers how proud they are of doing these activities and making a real impact and making it visible.
20: I was just going to say, I love the example of, is it Souse, where you were talking to them about the potatoes, peeling the potatoes?
19: Yes, we engaged with Souse and they're famous for their fries. They were peeling the potatoes. They were composting those potato peels, which is great. But one of the great strategies is preventing food waste from happening in the first place. That has the best environmental impact and often the best cost impact. So they experimented with leaving the peels on. Their customers still love their fries, and they did. And so they were saving on labor for peeling the peels. They were able to actually reduce the amount of composting they were paying for and just leaving those peels on. And people were eating the fries, enjoying them, really highlighting the importance of prevention and the benefits that that can have. If I could give one more example, we recently helped Emerson College right in Boston, and we actually had an event highlighting some of their successes. And they've done a great job with composting. They're using reusable containers for many items throughout the campus and looking to expand that. But one of the unique things they're doing there is really highlighting the potential for donation. And even on college campuses, there's food insecurity, wondering where the next meal is going to come from. So they've subscribed to Free Food Alert, which is an app that's designed specifically for college campuses, that as food becomes available at an event, students can subscribe, see that there's food available, and get food for free. There's lots of innovation happening in that donation space that's helping enable more food to get eaten by people that need it. And often is then a business opportunity as well.
20: And I could note that 1 in 6 people in Massachusetts go hungry. So this is very important. That's not a small thing. If you're just tuning in, this is Under the Radar with Callie Crossley. I'm Callie Crossley, and back in August 2025, I was joined by Environmental Protection Commissioner Bonnie Heipel, Caroline Pam of the Island Grown Initiative, and Lorenzo Macaluso of the Center for Ecotechnology. We talked about composting efforts in the Northeast. Commissioner, I want to go back to you because you said that all of these programs working together have led to a 25% reduction in methane emissions. And I want you to tell people why that's important, because we're trying to keep out of the landfills, but why this number, and that's a huge reduction, what that means.
17: So important to note, this is these food waste diversion and repurposing efforts help us both with our waste problem, right? We don't want to site more landfills, more incinerators here in Massachusetts. Not many people want a new landfill down the street from them in their neighborhood. So we're trying to conserve the space that we have remaining in our landfills by keeping things like food waste out of the landfill into these other uses. It's also a climate issue. So as food sits in a landfill, it decomposes, it creates methane. Methane is one of our most potent greenhouse gases that contributes directly to a warming climate. So we have seen more than a 25% reduction in methane emissions from food waste as a result of our food waste ban and all of the efforts and programs that support it. So we've really slashed our emissions profile for one of the gases that's really warming our planet and causing devastating flooding. We've seen it here in Massachusetts. We've seen it across the nation recently. So by diverting this material, by composting it, by getting it to hungry people in need, we're building resiliency and we're reducing our dependency on landfills and need for more landfills in the future.
20: And Caroline, Pam, I wanted you to weigh in about something that Lorenzo said in terms of minimizing the amount of waste generated, because as you all started your work, you noticed that there was a lot more composting that needed to be happening, which seems counterintuitive to our conversation. But your emphasis on lowering the kind of waste first and then compost, then you have a balance. Explain what you mean.
18: Yeah, I mean, one of the things that we do a lot with Island Grown is our gleaning program, and we are really volunteer powered in that area. And we are sending a fleet of people out to our farm to harvest a lot of food that we grow purposely to distribute to our food access programs at the Island Food Pantry. And we're also partnering with other farms on the island. So food that is not of perfect ideal quality for sale, but still very good food, our team of volunteers goes out to glean, and we're able to harvest 65,000 pounds of great food from our farms to distribute to people who need it. And on the island, we have a significant food insecurity issue. 1 in 5 people on the island of our year-round residents are clients at the island food pantry because the cost of living here on the island is so high. And cost of housing and the cost of food is the highest in the whole country on Martha's Vineyard, tied with Nantucket. So we're truly trying to address food insecurity on the island by making certain that all the food that's grown on our farms finds its way to people who need it.
20: By preventing waste in the first place, then you don't have all this composting, the extra composting on the other end, even though that's fine for what you have to compost, but to make certain that you at least have made sure that the amount of waste from the in the first place is reduced.
18: Exactly. And the next thing that we're focused on putting in place island-wide is more food rescue opportunities, because in the summertime, we have so many visitors, our population swells from around 20,000 to 200,000. And there's lots of events and weddings and restaurants and lots of food that's being produced that is not getting eaten. And so we're really interested in finding the technological solutions to help us find and redistribute all of that food that can make its way to people who need it.
20: And I want to give a shout out here in Boston to Spoonfuls and other organizations like that. When I first interviewed the founder of that organization, it was Loving Spoonfuls and their food recovery in this area. We have several really good food recovery organizations that are working very hard with both Lorenzo's folks and with the Massachusetts organizers as well to tackle food waste. But here's a question I want each of you to answer. Commissioner, is it possible to get to zero food waste?
17: We hope to get there someday. I mentioned at the outset here that we still throw away about 1 million tons of food here in Massachusetts every single year. So while we've made tremendous amounts of progress, again, we are, you know, we're just recognized as first in the nation for our efforts in this area. We have a long road to go. So we have really, you know, celebrating the progress, right, is important too. We have more than tripled the rate of food that's diverted from disposal over the last decade or so. So we're now diverting almost 400,000 tons of food waste annually that would otherwise go in our landfills and incinerators. And I always try to give folks a visual. It's about the same weight as 2 cargo ships. So if you can imagine that much food, how much space that takes up, how much methane that releases as it breaks down in a landfill, that's tremendous. But there's always a but. Still a long road ahead. So we are continuing to do the types of education, awareness raising with these great partners like Lorenzo and Caroline's organizations, and continuing to look at where to target our investment dollars. So we've done things in the past and continue to do them, like buy a refrigerated truck for Spoonfuls so they can get the good perishable food from where it would otherwise go to waste to the people that need it. So we're continuing to target those opportunities to support our municipalities with their collection and processing infrastructure. Like Caroline mentioned, you know, these small municipalities have these transfer stations that may not have the capabilities to take in food and manage it in the right way. So we're targeting state dollars to invest in supporting those cities and towns to create that infrastructure to make this whole ecosystem work.
20: Caroline, is it possible to get to zero food waste?
18: I think that we can get very close. You know, the amazing thing about Martha's Vineyard is it's a small island. Everyone is interdependent. It's a small ecosystem where we can have a really tremendous impact because we can do coordinated solutions. So I think that we can get as close to zero as anyone can here on the island. And I think we have done a lot to get a lot of community buy-in. And it was really fun when we were at all the schools doing our food waste audits to determine how much food waste is being generated in those cafeterias and how big of a composter we needed to purchase to site there. The students, after the first day of lunch, we did it for a week in each school. They were all about it, telling everybody how to do it, telling their parents when they got home how to separate the food waste. And we're ready. So I think we can do it here.
20: And Lorenzo, can we get to zero food waste?
19: I think it's a great question. It's something really important to strive for. I think that the approach that Massachusetts has been taking over a long period of time is is really nation leading. The surrounding states have similar policies now and have also replicated the type of service that we're providing for MassDEP with New York, Connecticut, Rhode Island, et cetera. And I think the approach of incrementally going smaller and smaller thresholds, as the commissioner mentioned, is also very smart. It started with the largest generators and progressively smaller. That's important. This is not going to happen overnight. And taking the right steps to build the infrastructure, the access to the services, the innovations in the technology and the food rescue space, those are all really necessary to get closer and closer to zero as we're accomplishing the larger chunks. As we get to those smaller chunks, we need new and innovative ways to capture and make the best possible use of all those materials. So we're striving for it. We're working on it. And I think that it's the best goal that we can have is to get to zero. And we're all going to play a part.
20: Well, I thank all of you for joining me. Great conversation.
17: Thank you.
18: Thank you.
20: Bonnie Hypel is the Commissioner of the Massachusetts Department of Environmental Protection. Caroline Pham is the Co-Executive Director of the Island Grown Initiative on Martha's Vineyard and the co-founder of the Kitchen Garden Farm. And Lorenzo Macaluso is the Chief Growth Officer at the Center for Ecotechnology. Coming up, don't throw out your leftovers. They might be the best part of your next meal. Repurposing leftovers and using food scraps in recipes is part of the movement to reduce food waste. Two cookbook authors make the case for low and zero waste tasty recipes. That's next. This is Under the Radar with Callie Crossley. I'm Callie Crossley.
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20: I'm Callie Crossley, and this is an encore episode of Under the Radar with Callie Crossley. And now for the part of the show we call Lagniappe. That's Creole for something extra. 2 out of 5 Americans hate eating leftovers. That's according to a study by Kitchen Cabinet Kings, which surveyed 1,000 people across the country. Americans waste nearly 40% of the food they purchase, about 103 tons of food a year. However, a perfect storm of high grocery prices and a growing public concern about food waste has sparked enthusiasm for the old-fashioned cooking mantra of using what you have. Last summer, I was joined by 2 cookbook authors who are experts in just that. Tamara Adler, author of The Everlasting Meal Cookbook, Leftovers from A to Z. The James Beard Award-winning chef and food writer is also the author of An Everlasting Meal, Cooking with Economy and Grace. Hello, Tamara.
16: Hi, great to talk to you.
20: I'm happy to have you. Also with me, Anne-Marie Bonneau, author of The Zero Waste Chef, Plant-Forward Recipes and Tips for a Sustainable Kitchen and Planet. Her blog, Zero Waste Chef, offers tips, resources, and recipes for a zero-waste life. 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
25: Hi, Callie.
20: All right, I want to start at the beginning for both of you. Tamara, I'll start with you. How did you first begin to think about cooking leftovers as a main thing to do? I read with some amusement that your friend suggested when you were thinking about doing this book that you should call it How to Cook Everything Again, which I laughed about. But yours is a 1,500 recipe book, an organized encyclopedia organized by leftover ingredients. So that's what the book is. But I'm interested in where you started.
16: I think I started lots of different places, but definitely one of them was my home kitchen growing up. My mom was really enthusiastic and really disciplined about never letting any bread go to waste. And I just remember that all the food at our house had really delicious croutons or really delicious pita chips or really delicious little toasts that went along with it. And I was conscious of the fact that she was turning something that could be thrown away into something that was delicious and not just sort of like, you know, eating it again, but turning it into something else. And that was a theme that I saw repeated in my culinary career. I had a restaurant in Georgia and we had to use all of everything. And obviously you can't just cool it down and then heat it up again. So I sort of became an expert in transforming what was left into another dish, and then slowly began to recognize in what I was doing a lot of the same principles that underpinned most of the world's great cooking.
20: Mm-hmm. All right. Now, Anne-Marie, you came to cooking and thinking about ways to not waste food from another life of advocating for a plastic-free life. So that was part of your origin, which I'm going to ask you to explain. Your book has 75 vegan and vegetarian recipes for cooking with scraps and using all the groceries before they become waste. Tell me, how did you go from advocating for plastics-free lifestyle to zero-waste eating?
4: Yeah, it was sort of a roundabout way. I think by cutting the plastic, it made me really aware of all the waste. And I soon learned after cutting the plastic, that statistic that you mentioned at the beginning, that in the US, we waste about 40%, almost 40% of the groceries we buy, which I found astonishing. And I had also started to ferment all the things. And fermentation is a great way to reduce food waste because, you know, you're preserving the food. You know, I started to make more things, more of my own staples. It just kind of

0: both of your books. It seems very intimidating, though. I like to cook and I am a pretty good cook, but I do the stuff I know how to do more often than not. And so when you begin to experiment, you're not as confident. And from my vantage point, it looked as though people who were able to turn anything into something else very easily were quite confident cooks and just knew everything. But what I've learned from both of your books is that it's very simple, actually, to begin to think about, what you have on hand, turning it into something else. And I happen to be a person who loves leftovers. So generally speaking, I just eat my leftovers the same way they came. But I love what both of you have presented about what I could do with them. And I thought myself doing something fancy when I would take my leftover salmon and put it in my eggs the next day. But, now I can see there are greater possibilities. One of the things that I also enjoyed by both of your books, so I'm just going to read a little bit. I love your comments through the book. So folks can really enjoy your comments about the recipes through each of your books, which bring a whole other level to appreciation to the dishes that you describe to us and how that we may do them. So Tamara, earlier in your introduction, you say, if you've never felt tenderly toward leftovers, it may be still of interest that thousands of culinary delicacies rely on using what seems useless. I mean, that just says it all. When I read that, I thought, okay, that makes wilted herbs have a whole other life in your mind. Right?
1: Yeah, completely. And I think using that lens, to use Anne Marie's word, is sort of the first step toward being able to use all of everything and to not throw as much away, not think of it as something intimidating, really reminding yourself that these things that, sound fancy like consommé, or bone broth, which you buy instead of making, or Ribollita as an example. I like to give so many delicious risotto, so many foods that we like, pay top dollar for when we buy them are actually made to use up all of something else, the bones from an animal and the scraps from herbs and herb stems, wilty herb stems. And as soon as you can sort of go, oh, wait, if I think about it or if I read about it, to make those things, you really need to have not thrown this stuff away. There are so many foods that the first thing you need to do to make them is just not have thrown the ingredients away by mistake.
0: Anne Marie, I had turned to a page in your book which says, save scraps, save cash, vegetable broth, which you say exactly what Tamara's just said. She said, and I love what you wrote here. The last time I bought vegetable broth, my kids were still kids, my hair was free of gray, and Bruno Mars loved me just the way I was. So, meaning it's been a long time.
2: Yeah, I mean, I wish I had kept track of how much money I've saved when I started all of this, because it's been a small fortune, I'm sure.
0: Well, on this page, you have everything that one could keep to throw into a possible broth. So there's woody ends of asparagus. I'm just picking a few things out. Hot pepper trimmings, leek greens and white ends, summer or winter squash bits, cucumber skins, on and on and on. You freeze them, you say, and then when you get enough, you make a batch of broth. Now, in your book, after you do the initial recipe, so let's just say making the initial recipe is the first thing that you do, you have a page that says, and now for your next recipe, in which you then explain how the vegetable broth can go here, there, and everywhere. So I like that bit on each page. You tell me, lead me directly to the next thing. You came up with that because it was easier for people to imagine, or what made you decide to lay it out in this way?
2: Well, I think it makes cooking more efficient. If you're starting fresh every night, starting from scratch, you have nothing prepped. First of all, people don't have time for that. And it's exhausting. So if you have some components already prepared, then you can just move on to something else. So you're kind of like your own sous chef. You have some ingredients prepped and ready to go. You can turn this into that. And also, I think people like a little bit of direction in the afternoon, maybe, or depending on your personality, you think, oh no, what am I going to cook for dinner tonight? Might help with that stress.
0: One of the things that you say is it's an adjustment. So, be a little easy on yourself. And it's really easier to sort of blend into where you're going and where tomorrow is going if your diet is not mostly ultra processed foods, which I think is important to note because then you don't have any ends to throw anywhere or to freeze.
2: Right.

0: Right. If you don't cook at all, and yeah, you're eating all packaged foods, yeah, it's going to be more of an adjustment. But you don't have to cook anything elaborate, just simple dishes. I don't cook anything fancy, really. I use what I have, and a lot of fresh ingredients, or not quite as fresh as they were, but still formerly fresh and still perfectly edible.
1: So, Tamara, I love your quote. A recipe is really useful when you just need someone to tell you what you can do with the rest of the cilantro. And here's where I turned in your book. People are going to say, that's where you turn? There are many recipes, but I'm very impressed with how you lay out your potential new recipes for people using leftovers. The encyclopedia, as you say, is really fashioned from the state of the food. So you have, for example, green beans, olds. You got old green beans. Here's what you can do with them. But my eye landed on green beans canned because during COVID, I had a lot of canned beans and I got sick of them. I wish I'd had this recipe for spicy green beans, which you turned into the green beans can. So talk more about just laying out all the possibilities in this way, and really what the response has been from people as they find your book and these recipes.
2: Well, I've told people when this book first came out, I kept on telling people, buy whatever cookbook you're most attracted to in the cookbook section, and then buy this one as the cleanup cookbook. You can use your Yotam Ottolenghi 10,000 ingredient sort of aspirational recipe, and then there's still going to be something left, or something's going to be, getting older or aging. There are going to be herb stems. There's always something left that isn't in the original plan. And I really liked the idea of helping people with that part. I'm not terribly interested in creating the best, most perfect, most beautiful green bean recipe. Maybe because there are so many beautiful green bean recipes out there, or because I think when they're really fresh and delicious, green beans don't need much help at all. You can just boil them in salty water and they're perfect in every way, or eat them raw. I mean, they've already got everything they need. So I'm more interested in the green beans that really need culinary help. And there are between, I don't even know, between canned green beans and old green beans. I don't know which need my help more, but that's where I want to put my creative and literary and culinary energy, because somewhere somebody has a can of green beans. They're like, ah, oh, why did I buy this? Or somebody finds green beans at the very back of their fridge and either has to, lose the money, turn them into methane by sticking them in the trash, or have somebody go, wait, there's actually something you can do to make those good. And I just find that to be such an exciting, creative and culinary and social venture. That's what interests me. And I loved that during the pandemic, anything I'd ever written about using all of everything suddenly got a lot of life again, a lot of attention again, because we were going, what do I have in my house that I can cook so I don't need to risk going out into the world? What can I do with what I have? And I think that question, what can I do with what I have, is the most interesting, most generative, sort of kindest, most environmental, and most exciting culinary question anybody could ever ask.
1: I'm Callie Crossley, and you're listening to an encore episode of Under the Radar with Callie Crossley. And back in August 2025, I spoke with Tamar Adler, chef and author of The Everlasting Meal Cookbook, and Anne Marie Bonneau, author of Zero Waste Chef. We discussed how to cook low or zero waste recipes. So I want my listeners to hear both of you in action. I'm going to start with a piece that you did, Tamar, on CBS Mornings when you were talking with co-host Tony DiCoppo. You went through the fridge of CBS News business analyst Jill Schlesinger to find tasty ingredients from leftovers to revive into new dishes.
3: Oh, this is amazing.
4: We start with an inventory of the fridge.
3: This looks very promising.
5: This is a little leftover Chinese food.
4: And what comes out is not what most folks would call appetizing.
5: That is old butternut squash noodles.
4: Some rubbery chicken, stale tortillas.
5: I could use that as a frisbee.
4: Lots of little mystery tubs.
3: I love old stuff. You have all of my favorite ingredients here.
1: All right, so that was Tamar Adler. Now, here you are, Anne-Marie Bonneau, in a clip from the Sierra Club from a piece called Fermentation 101, From Cabbage to Sauerkraut.
6: I make a lot of kimchi with napped cabbage. It tastes delicious. This is just regular green cabbage. Oh, now the corks. I save, when I prep vegetables, I save all of these little bits, and then I put them in jars in the freezer. When I have enough, I make broth. Usually my little bits, I have more carrots and celery and onion than anything else. You don't want all cabbage in your broth because that'd be kind of like gassy broth. But you know, a few little bits of cabbage mixed in is just fine.
1: That was my guest, Anne-Marie Bonneau, in a clip talking about From Cabbage to Sauerkraut. What kind of response do you get, Anne-Marie, from people who are just starting out and then getting enthused about following this method of saving those scraps and making something else out of it?
0: Something like, I can do that? I didn't know I could do that. Yeah, you just see the light bulbs going off. People are excited. I think they feel empowered. And they're very enthusiastic. There's no downside to this.
1: I am taken by your comment about wishing you had calculated how much money you saved. Tamar, do you have the same feeling about over the years of preparing food this way and saving all this stuff, how much money you could have saved and the home cook can save for that matter?
2: I think I see it in two ways. First of all, absolutely. When I first started thinking of this in book form, it was actually when I had just left my job as a cook at Chez Panisse in Berkeley, and I was still filling in. So I would go and cook one Saturday night a week, usually, or sometimes Friday and Saturday night, and I would take home leftovers from that cooking shift. And I also was teaching butchery. So I always had the bones from my butchery classes. And I noticed that for about 3 weeks, I didn't have to do any shopping at all. I didn't buy a single thing because I would have bones from butchery classes. I would have lamb bones and chicken bones. And then I would have all these leftover bits and bobs from dinner service at Chez Panisse. And with just those things, I could feed myself really, really well. And that was when I thought, everybody needs to know how to do this. And the other thing is that I think of it now, not even in terms of saving money, but in terms of being able to buy better ingredients. Because I'm using all of everything, I feel less, I wince less when I buy the expensive, good, local, grass-fed meat. And when I go to my favorite farm stand and the broccoli I love is $6 a head or $5 a head, which just sounds ridiculous. But if you know that you're using the crowns and the stem and the stalk and the water that it cooked in, it extends itself over so many more times that it's not really $6 for one meal. It's $6 for three meals. So I think you can think of it as either what you save or what you can justify, how you can be extravagant in your purchase of, you know, really great, really responsible, beautifully raised local food because of how much you know you're going to stretch it.
1: Well, saving that water brings me in mind of one of your recipes, Anne-Marie, the bacon and mushroom burger, which doesn't sound like there's some water going on, but the bean water you could save for something else, which I can't even think about how many times I've thrown that out. And I'm just cringing now thinking about it and how many different ways I could have used it. But it's really quite tasty as outlined in your book. So those are the kinds of things that weren't on my mind and I'm sure are not on the mind of most of us as we're doing this. And to Tamara's point, that's a lot of money you're saving if you use every piece of it. Now, one of the things that you make clear, Anne-Marie, that I want you to, you know, just perhaps highlight is that, as you said, this is an intention, not a hard and fast rule. So, you know, get yourself going with it. Understand what you're trying to do, but don't be so hard if it doesn't all come together for you right away.
0: Right. You know, it's a learning process. Most of us, when we were taught to cook, we were told, like if we were taught to cook, we were told, look up a recipe, go out and buy all the ingredients, shop for the ingredients, bring them home, prep the dish, cook the dish, put the leftovers in the back of the fridge and forget about them. So I tell people do the opposite. Look at what you have on hand and then come up with what you're going to cook. So I don't think it takes long to sort of get into that routine, but it is a definite shift.
1: Mm. To both of you, you're at a time now where there's not only an interest in farm to table. Tamara, you mentioned working for at Chez Panisse. That was the restaurant in California that really kind of invented farm to table as we know it. But you're at a space now where people are really concerned about the environment and what they can do at every stage. And food waste is huge. So a lot of people are paying attention to it, and they would like an opportunity not to wait on other people to do stuff, but for themselves to have an active part of. And this is something you can do every day or every week, at least. What kind of responses are you getting from people who are enthused about the environmental impact of reducing food waste? Tamara, I'll start with you.
2: I think the pandemic was a nice reminder of how important it is to know what to do with what you have. And I think that in part because of that, responses have been really positive to the Everlasting Meal Cookbook. And my sense is that it's becoming less sort of strange and alien to turn, you know, the tops and bottoms and peels and cores of things into other dishes. I think that is becoming more normal based on newer cooks. I guess more experienced cooks would always have done it, but I know newer cooks who are looking at all of the food that they buy like this. And I think that is because of their consciousness of climate change and the importance of keeping food out of landfills. So that's really encouraging.
1: And Marie, same question to you. I note you have in your book that you remind us soup is a zero waste meal and an easy one.
0: It is. It's zero waste 101. And it's always delicious. It's always different. I think people are surprised to find out that when they throw food out, if it goes to landfill, it produces methane. Probably a lot of people still don't know that. And reducing food waste is something we can all do. When you read the news about climate change, it's overwhelming and you wonder, you know, what can I do? This is something everyone, just about everybody, can do. We can all reduce food waste. And it doesn't cost you anything. You don't have to go buy fancy equipment. You can start right now after listening to this show.
1: This is a question for both of you. What are the basics that people should have on hand to start? Or do they need any basics? They just look in the fridge. But, you know, you need a few little things often to add to it. Like if you have some herbs, you know, if you have an egg or whatever, something like that. What would you suggest, Anne-Marie?
0: When I don't have onions, I know it's time to go shopping. So have to have onions or leek tops, you know, the green part of leeks, if you've saved those, depending on what you're making, you know, you can use those. Garlic, I like to have garlic. It's okay if I don't have garlic, you know, and some herbs, fresh or dried, or, you know, or cooked lentils, some sort of fat. Have to have some fat. I think with those things, yeah, I can get started. And then I can use like whatever else is in there, whatever else is in the fridge. That's a good place to start.
1: Tamara, what would you say?
2: Yeah, I was just going to say, I think if you have olive oil and salt and a lemon, you're good to go, and water.
1: And then whatever else is around, then you can be inventive.
2: There's a secondary level. There's like a, you know, a level below that of things that would make it great. But if you have those three things, you're ready to get started.
1: Okay, so now I want to hear a story from each of you about people who've read and used your books and come back and told you excitedly about one particular recipe that they made from five scraps in the back of the fridge and how excited they were about it. I'll start with you, Anne-Marie.
0: People have sent me pictures of their soup.
1: Ooh.
0: Yeah, very, very excitedly. They're very happy. And they just have whatever they found in there.
1: All right. Tamara, from you?
2: People send me stuff all the time. And I think my favorite thing is when the thing that they made that was so delicious to them actually doesn't sound very good to me, because I love that. I love that it's really, that it tastes good to them. You know, there was, when my very first book about this came out 10 years ago, even before the Everlasting Meal Cookbook, and I remember one of the first responses I got was somebody having used all of everything, and it just sounded so gross, and it made me so happy, because I felt like they're doing it. They're doing exactly it. And even if I wouldn't like that, who cares? I'm not there. That's like the main thing that you need in order to use all of everything is your own preferences, your own taste, your own palate. And it makes me so excited when somebody says, oh, I just used the grossest, like the biggest sort of worst looking bunch of carrot tops to make great pesto. Because I don't think I would have even necessarily liked that pesto, but who cares? It's not about what I like. It's about what they like. And it makes me excited when I feel like people are really taking themselves as the culinary authorities rather than relying on something that they saw or heard. So many are like that, where I'm like, well, you know, I'm glad you liked it. That's kind of all that matters.
1: And to some large degree, I think both of you are getting people to cook, which actually in and of itself is a beginning of a move to not waste as much food because you're not just buying all the time and not cooking, you know, just having it food prepared. Tony DeCoppola on CBS, as I mentioned in that clip with you, Tamar, said he became the cook, the family cook, as a result of getting more confidence, which I believe is part of this process in reading your book and knowing that you could use all these bits and bobs and pieces. So that is a huge move. Amory, would you not agree that just for people to begin to cook themselves at home is part of the whole deal?
0: Oh, absolutely. Yeah. Yeah. And gaining that confidence, because I have had many people say to me, well, sure, this is easy for you, but I don't know how to cook. But, if, you know, if you can heat up some oil in a pan and stir, you're on your way.
1: Well, I can't say enough about how great both your books are. And actually, I got excited about some things I would try that both of you suggest in the books. And I should not be shopping as much in the future. I don't see that in my future now. I see I can make a lot of stuff from what I have at home. And I thank you both for that.
0: Well, thank you.
2: Thank you, Kelly.
1: Tamar Adler is a chef and food writer and the author of The Everlasting Meal Cookbook, Leftovers from A to Z. Anne-Marie Bonneau is a plastic-free lifestyle advocate and the author of The Zero Waste Chef, Plant-Forward Recipes and Tips for a Sustainable Kitchen and Planet. 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Under the Radar with Callie Crossley is a production of GBH. This episode was produced by Gavin Miller and our senior producer, Andrea Aswahe. Our intern is Gabriella Bethany. Our engineer is Dave Goodman. Our theme music is Fish and Chips by We Are Two Saxies, Grace Kelly and Leo P. See you here at 6 p.m. Sunday for a new episode. I'm Callie Crossley. 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
12: I'm Jim Brady, head on BPR and GBH and EPM, live from the library. It's the September edition of Ask the Governor with Massachusetts Governor Maura Healey. We'll talk to her about the midterm elections and her own, AI and data centers in Massachusetts, maternal health, and much more. And you can ask your questions yourself via call, text, or in person at the Boston Public Library.
13: I'm Marjorie Egan. In the second hour, Dropkick Murphy's frontman Kenny Casey drops by to tell us about more Bruce Springsteen connections, plus his thoughts on the Ed Sheeran Bob Kraft blow-up. Then some business headlines with Boston Globe business columnist Shirley Young. We'll end the show with Lunchbox Politics. 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
14: Live from NPR News in Washington, I'm Ryland Barton. President Trump called the Federal Reserve Board very hostile after the central bank raised its key interest rate by 0.25% today.
15: They're raising the rates to make Trump do as bad as they can possibly do. The problem they have is that we have the greatest economy in history. We have over $21 trillion being invested in this country, which is five times more than we've ever had before. So they're raising that only for political reasons, and that's a raise against Trump.
14: Trump says he talked to Fed Chair Kevin Warsh, whom he nominated ahead of the decision, to tell Warsh he might as well vote with the board. NPR's Scott Horsley has more on why the Fed raised rates.
16: In a word, inflation, and that is largely due to the U.S. war with Iran. Back in February, before the war started, inflation had fallen to just 2.4%. It looked to be headed towards the central bank's target of 2%. But with the fighting in the Strait of Hormuz, crude oil prices have soared, gasoline and diesel prices are way up. And last month, inflation was clocked at 3.4%. Now, Kevin Warsh had told an audience in Jackson Hole, Wyoming last month, unless there were clear signs that inflation was moderating, he and his colleagues would have to act. And that time came this afternoon.
14: NPR's Scott Horsley reporting. Some Nashvillians are pushing back on an ICE call center headed for the city. Cynthia Abrams from member station WPLN reports.
17: Dozens showed up to Nashville's Metro Council meeting Tuesday night, urging city leaders to say no to the proposed center, which would provide 24/7 support to law enforcement agencies partnering with ICE. Here's Luis Mata, Deputy Executive Director for the Tennessee Democratic Party.
18: I grew up in this state undocumented. I know firsthand what it means when the power of the government is hanging over your family.
17: Federal documents show an Alaskan company won a government contract of up to $63 million to build the center. Earlier this year, ICE announced plans to open a detention center in a Nashville suburb. That project was called off after blowback from locals. For NPR News, I'm Cynthia Abrams in Nashville.
14: President Trump is naming four key people to promote religious freedom around the world. NPR's Jason DeRose reports they include well-known conservative Christian leaders.
19: President Trump has nominated Sissy Graham Lynch to be the next U.S. ambassador at large for international religious freedom. She's the granddaughter of evangelist Billy Graham and the daughter of evangelical leader Franklin Graham. The president is also appointing three people to the U.S. Commission on International Religious Freedom. The founder of Word on Fire Catholic Ministries, Bishop Robert Barron, a former Christian missionary to Turkey, Andrew Brunson, who now leads a ministry focused on persecuted Christians, and Joe Grogan, a former director of the U.S. Domestic Policy Council and a former assistant to President Trump. Jason DeRose, NPR News.
14: You're listening to NPR News from Washington. OpenAI says it found six more instances of what it calls unexpected or concerning model behavior over the past 6 months. That's in addition to when an AI model escaped what was supposed to be a contained environment over the summer and hacked rival AI company Hugging Face. OpenAI says it's creating a new framework for reporting model misbehavior. Extreme heat is lingering in Oklahoma, which could have its hottest September on record. Anna Pope from member station KOSU reports the state has no heat safety regulations for workers.
20: Oklahoma is one of 23 states without state laws regulating heat safety standards in public and private sectors, relying entirely on the federal government's Occupational Safety and Health Administration rules. OSHA has a nationwide recommended standard, but it hasn't been updated in a decade, and it's not mandated. Forrest Bennett is president of the Oklahoma AFL-CIO.
21: Certainly, I don't mean to suggest that there's rampant disregard for safety standards in Oklahoma, but oftentimes, people who've never been on the worksite can't fully appreciate, you know, how hot it can be.
20: Oklahoma just had its third hottest August on record, is on track to seeing record-setting hot temperatures for September, and remains in a drought. For NPR News, I'm Anna Pope in Oklahoma City.
14: Scientists have discovered a crater on the moon that's bigger than the Roman Colosseum, the result of a powerful impact 2 years ago. It's the solar system's biggest known impact crater carved out in recent times. Such a large-scale event is estimated to occur only once every 132 years. It's providing a trove of information as NASA prepares to build a base for astronauts on the moon. This is NPR.
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5: 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At noon, we're going to be joined by Ken Casey, the frontman for the Dropkick Murphys. We're going to be back at the library with live music with the Boston Baroque on Friday. And from the ART, the phenomenal play Rhinoceros, famed actor Paul Giamatti and famed director Diane Paulus next week. The BPR is going to Springfield yet again on Thursday and Friday. Attorney General Andrea Joy Campbell will join us up in Springfield next Friday at the NEPM studios. Good morning, Jim. The
12: show's almost over. That was endless.
5: I had a lot to say, Jim.
12: That was endless.
5: I know
12: in
5: it drives
12: case,
5: you crazy.
12: It's time now for the September edition of Ask the Governor with Massachusetts Governor Maura Healey. She's here until the end of the hour taking our questions and yours. If you have a question, you can call it or text it at 877-301-8970 or come find our colleagues Leah and Hannah, who would be right over there, and ask questions. And by the way, Mike Minogue, who is obviously her Republican challenger, will join us here at the library on October 2nd. Governor Healey, it's good to see you.
22: Great to see you both. Good morning.
5: Yeah, good morning.
22: Or good afternoon.
12: Massachusetts.
5: Thank you very much for joining us. So, Governor Healey, much of Massachusetts, the whole country, world has been transfixed by this tragic case of Lindsay Clancy and killing her three young children. You did something to extend postpartum care yesterday. Tell us about it.
23: Yeah, you know, this is a case that's, I think, gripped the nation. It's gripped all of us. And it has brought to light more an important discussion about postpartum and, you know, what women, what couples, what families are dealing with. This is not a new issue. It's something that people have had to live with and navigate, you know, from the beginning of time. But here's what I did yesterday, and it builds on actions I took 2 years ago. 2 years ago, I signed a maternal health law that made more investments in maternal health, the spectrum both, you know, prenatal all the way through postpartum. Yesterday, Joanna and I went with our team over to Beth Israel Deaconess and met with moms and providers there and made an announcement that we are investing more in maternal health and expanding access to moms, to parents, and families for needed care. So here's what I said. Everybody in the state, when you have a baby, you're going to have a home visit. You're going to have a home visit within days, weeks, and that will be an opportunity for a healthcare provider to make an assessment and to see, you know, if you need some additional support and resources. We also made more investments in training healthcare professionals, doctors and others, on how they can identify signs of postpartum and also prepare women before birth. Because one of the things that, you know, I've heard from so many is, like, there's a lot of talk about during pregnancy about care of the baby and care of yourself during pregnancy. But there's not enough talk about what it's like after birth. And, you know, having those conversations earlier, making sure people know that resources available is important. And then we're going to expand the kinds of screenings. We're going to expand to make sure that we're accounting for all mental health issues and disorders, not just postpartum depression. So the whole goal here is to make sure that in Massachusetts we are doing anything and everything we can to support women, to support moms, to support parents and families through pregnancy and following pregnancy. That's what this is about, and I feel really, really committed to it. And as I say, we started it a couple years ago. you know, by expanding coverage for things like doulas and birthing centers and the like, providing more support for new moms and for families. And this is a further extension of that. And, you know, looking at what we learned and what the country learned more about through the Lindsay Clancy trial, you know, my view is I want to make sure that we're doing everything and anything that we can to support moms and families.
0: Given that it was an 11-1 jury apparently for not guilty by reason of insanity, and now some questions about the jurors, the 12th juror, the holdout juror's criminal history, allegations of domestic violence, do you think this case should be tried again? Should Timothy Cruz try this case again? What do you think?
23: I'll leave that to the DA. My job as governor is to focus on what I can do right now to support moms, to support parents and families. But ultimately, that'll be a decision for the district attorney.
12: You know, one more health-related question, Governor Healey, before we get to the calls, 877-301-8970. Brian McGorry, the editor of the Globe, was with us Monday, I think, and Marjorie and Brian and I were talking about the latest Globe story about Steward Health Care and an update on a story we already knew about, this Jennifer Knight who went into Good Samaritan in Brockton. I know you know the situation. She was basically put at the back of line, died of a heart attack, and there's much more to the story. The thing we focused on is, with the exception of Malta, wherever that is, there is no jurisdiction that has brought criminal charges against a man who I think is a criminal, Ralph Dilatori, who enriched himself. And you've said similar things to us in the past. You broke ground, if I recall correctly, with the Sackler family when I think you were the first attorney general to sue them in their individual capacity. Should we not be doing more in Massachusetts? We have a case where a woman died and whose life would have been saved. This is, we learned this a couple of years ago, if an embolism coil hadn't been repossessed. We learned about understaffing at this Brockton hospital, which led to the death of Jennifer Knight. Why is Massachusetts not taking a lead and at minimum civilly suing this guy, if not criminally?
23: As I understand, there are lawsuits. I've long said that Ralph Dilatori and the Steward executives should be criminally prosecuted. I called on that part of the federal government and the Department of Justice. You know, it's a terrible thing that happened here and what he did. And you know, for those who suffered and were injured, it's a terrible thing, and they should be held accountable.
12: Have you said that to the Attorney General? Because you're a much better lawyer than I am. I don't think anyone would dispute that.
23: I think you should ask the Attorney General on that. I think that, you know, as I understand, there are any number of lawsuits and litigation against Stewart, against Ralph Dilatori. This really was a mess. You know, I had to step in as governor and save hospitals. I saved 6 out of 8 hospitals from closing, saved thousands and thousands of jobs and access to care. There are places where, you know, we weren't able to keep hospitals open. Neshoba, we were recently able to announce that UMass is actually standing up a new facility in Neshoba Valley, which will provide emergency care and other services. We made the announcement on Norwood the other day, which was also a Steward facility, that Norwood Hospital should reopen. We just need to find somebody to operate that hospital. But, you know, these are terrible things that Ralph Dilatori and Stewart did.
12: Well, you just one last quick thing. You say you should be criminally prosecuted. Should it be criminally prosecuted in Massachusetts?
23: I don't know. I don't know. I mean, I don't know what. And again, I think that you should talk to actually DAs and AGs who are in this space. I'm not in this space anymore, Jim. I know what the facts are before me, and as governor, you know my.
0: Oh, her mic went out. It's just a turn.
12: You have to yell really loudly.
23: Yeah, I don't think so. But, you know, if you want to, sorry, there was a technical difficulty. All right, I guess I'm back on. But, Jim, you know, the conversation right now in this country about health care is that Donald Trump and Republicans cut $1 trillion out of our health care. And that is directly impacting all of our hospitals, from the MGBs and the Tufts and the BMCs of the world to all of our community hospitals across the state, to Bay State, to Good Sam, to all these places. That is hurting health care in this country. As governor, I've tried to take steps, capping copays, capping deductibles, getting rid of prior authorizations, increasing investments in primary care and mental health care so that people have more access to these providers, because that's, most people need to just see a primary care or a mental health provider. So we're trying to increase access there. The announcement I made on maternal health yesterday is recognizing there's a need that we need to fill. These are things that I'm going to continue to fight for and do as governor of Massachusetts. People need access to health care. People need access to affordable care. What they don't need is a president and people who are going to support the gutting of health care in this country, the stripping away of health care. Last December, folks, remember, Donald Trump was willing to let 300,000 families lose their health care, taking away those ACA subsidies. And I said, not on my watch. And I found a way to make sure that people could continue to get their health care. These are working people. These are working families. These are often small business owners and entrepreneurs, people who need, you know, students who need access to health care. And, you know, it's very important that we as a state continue to find ways to drive down health care costs, which we need to do in this country, to increase access to the kind of care that people need to get, primary care, mental health care, maternal health care, and that we oppose efforts by the federal administration to further gut health care. And it's why we need to win back Congress, the Democrats do, so that hopefully some of those devastating health care cuts can be restored. We need the restoration of that health care funding. That's not a political statement, folks. I'm not playing partisan politics here. Those are just the facts. Those are just the facts. It's hurting people in Massachusetts. It's hurting people all around the country. You can talk to any hospital CEO. You can talk to any insurer. You can talk to any, you know, drug company. You can talk to any mayor or municipal leader. You can talk to any governor. Right now, those cuts have been devastating to families across the board in this country. That health care funding needs to be restored. And, you know, leadership needs to be in place to stand up to Donald Trump and what he's doing to people. It's terrible.
12: Let's take some calls.
23: That's the health care issue right now.
12: 877-301-8970.
0: Dr. Joe in Needham, thank you for calling.
12: Hey, doctor.
1: Thank you very much. I'm a longtime supporter of yours. I was surprised to hear you support an energy bill that cancels the ballot referendum passed by our citizens in 1982 that would require another statewide referendum to allow a new nuclear facility to be built in the Commonwealth. Nuclear energy is expensive, polluting, and bad for health, and small modular reactors have the same problems as larger nuclear reactors. Please explain why you feel that reintroducing nuclear power is worth the risks and why you're not going back to the voters.
23: Thanks for the call, Joe. So, you know, right now in Massachusetts and around this country, people are struggling with gas and electric bills, high energy costs. And I am really focused on that. It's why I filed, I'm hopeful that the legislature gets to my desk, a bill that will actually save ratepayers $13 billion over the next 10 years. I filed that bill so that we could lower people's energy costs in this state. I have also supported an all of the above approach when it comes to energy, because part of this is supply. You know, with more supply comes lower costs. And that's why I've said we need to have wind and solar and hydro and geothermal. I've supported the expansion of gas on existing pipelines, battery storage, demand response, all of these things. And yes, I said that we should be looking at small mod nuclear, which is different from, you know, the nuclear power plant that I grew up next to, Seabrook Station, you know, growing up. My point is this: we need to be increasing supply. We need to continue with the agenda around clean energy. You know, a week or two ago, I said no data centers are coming to Massachusetts unless a community says yes. I also said that no data center can come here unless they're going to generate their own power using clean energy. And remember, I'm the first governor in the country to appoint a climate chief. My values haven't changed at all. But I think both things can be true. We're dealing with an energy crisis, a cost crisis. We got to get energy costs down. There's a way to do that here in Massachusetts. I need action on that energy legislation that I filed. And, you know, every day I'm looking for ways to drive down energy costs. And, you know, it's an important issue facing all of us right now.
0: You know, speaking of energy
23: costs. I mean, I guess the big thing in the room right now for folks in not just in Massachusetts is we have got a war on that's costing us $1 billion a day that is driving up the price at the pump, prices of food in the grocery stores as well. But this war, remember, I think I just drove by, gas is like $4.38 right now in Massachusetts. It's $4.38 for a gallon of gas in Massachusetts. If you're somebody driving trucks, it's over $6 diesel for a gallon right now in Massachusetts. And that's just in Massachusetts. You should see some of the other states. That's insane. And that is all something that was manufactured, instigated by Donald Trump. He's got us into this war. He's got no way out. And every day we're paying for it. We're about to head into a winter. And you know what? A quarter of the people in Massachusetts rely on oil and propane. A quarter of the people rely on oil and propane. And because of what Donald Trump is doing, people are going to see higher costs. And, you know, I'm talking to the team right now about what is the relief we can provide to people in Massachusetts as we head into the river. What can we do to help people when, you know, Donald Trump has done these things that are going to just raise costs? I'm talking to local gas companies, you know, and they're trying to get the word out to local oil companies, trying to get the word out to their residents, their customers, excuse me, to prepare. But, you know, this is something that is really terrible that is happening right now. And, you know, it's Donald Trump and his war.
0: Governor Healey, many people think what's happening with data centers is very terrible, too. Eight other states have put on moratoriums on building anymore, and they want to make sure that these data centers, when they're built, are not going to be using diesel generators, like the one in Lowell's got diesel generators. People are very upset about there with the pollution and the noise and carbon monoxide, whatever it is, nitrogen oxide. And also, the talk about giving these massive data centers tax breaks. So why not wait here until we know they're going to do solar instead of diesel, or they're not going to get tax breaks? Why not wait here?
23: Well, that's what I did.
0: We have a moratorium here?
23: So a few weeks ago, and actually I announced this 2 months ago, but what I signed an executive order a couple weeks ago, and it said this: unless a community says yes to a data center, we say no. You've got to have community approval, first off, for any data center. If a data center is going to come in, it needs to generate its own power, its own energy. That energy needs to be clean energy.
0: And so that'd be solar or wind.
23: Well, there's a bunch of different. Yeah. I mean, there's hydro, there's geothermal, there's battery storage. There's a whole bunch of things that you can do. Now, it's also the case that they've got to pay into a fund to protect us as ratepayers, because any energy that you suck off the grid for a data center is going to come at the expense of what us residents and businesses and other people need. And we can't have a situation like we've seen in other states. See, I'm trying to get ahead of what happened in some other states. That you can't have data centers come in and suck off the energy. They need to be paying into a ratepayer fund to protect ratepayers so that our costs don't go up. The other thing they need to do is they need to protect the environment, protect our water supply. I mean, you guys have seen this in Arizona, you know, Texas, other places. There's a real concern about water supply and the amount of water usage out of these data centers. So, like, that's got to be protected and accounted for. So my data center executive order is all about community voice, community approval and input. It's about protecting ratepayers. We cannot have data centers increasing costs. And it's about protecting our energy grid and infrastructure. And it's about protecting our environment, including our necessary water supply. All these things need to happen. And, you know, I've heard from a lot of people that they think the approach we're taking here in terms of the framework for this, the requirements for this, the way to think about this is the way we should be going across the country.
2: When the Constitution was first being written, laws about who could or couldn't become a citizen were open to a wide range of interpretation.
3: Very few African Americans were judged to have good moral character. And so African Americans are repeatedly proving how they have good moral character.
2: I'm Tori Bedford. We'll hear more about the history of citizenship in the U.S. tomorrow on GBH's Morning Edition, starting at 6 on GBH 89.7.
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12: You're listening to Boston Public Radio. The following is a rebroadcast of the program that was aired earlier today. Let's go to Carol in Derry, New Hampshire. You're on with the governor of Massachusetts, Maura Healey. Welcome.
7: Thank you. I just wanted to call. I'm having an echo. Is that?
0: Yeah, that's.
12: It's unavoidable. It's our fault. Just keep talking. It's fine here. Thank you.
7: Okay. All right. I heard on WGBH that Worcester was very excited about opening 7 libraries in their 34 elementary schools. And I was absolutely shocked at that. I'm a retired administrator, and I know how important a library is to children's learning. And I know that you have a lot of things to worry about, Governor, but I'm concerned about the learning we're providing for our children.
12: So what's the question, Carol, please?
7: What can we do for the libraries in Worcester when there's only 7 out of 34 elementary schools that have libraries?
12: Thank you. We appreciate your call, Carol.
23: Carol, I love libraries. Libraries should be in all schools. I don't know the specifics of what's happening in Worcester about the 7 libraries. Those are matters of local control. What I have done, though, as governor, is I've doubled funding for K-12 education, public education. I have supported our libraries specifically, and I've also, supported literacy investments in the state because I want kids to be able to read. I also, recognizing some of the municipal challenges out there, a lot of it's driven by increased healthcare costs that are busting budgets for families, for employers, for cities and towns, and yes, for the state too. It's the increase in healthcare premiums. And what I did recently is I asked the legislature for $100 million to get out to cities and towns, including places like Worcester, so that they can use that money to fund education and schools. And, this is super, super important. So I will, as somebody, as a kid, I went to the library before I was even in school, and children having access to a library. Kids, many families can't afford to be out there buying books. Libraries are a lifeline, and I can't say enough good about libraries and the need to make sure that they're in every community and certainly in our schools.
12: Greta, you're in West Roxbury. You're on with Maura Healy. Welcome.
10: Hi, thank you so much.
12: Of course.
10: My question is about SNAP. I grew up in a family that relied on SNAP, and that's a core reason I'm a public health dietitian, and someone who deeply understands what it means to both need this program, but also the importance of the direct service caseworkers that provide these services. I'm very concerned about how many people are falling off the program in our state. And my question for you, Governor Healy, is will you send the legislature a budget that allows DTA to hire more caseworkers and not just maintain current staffing levels, which we know are inadequate?
23: Yes, Greta. Look, I before I asked the legislature for funding for additional caseworkers, I'm going to go back and ask for more funding for caseworkers. Look, the bottom line is that no one should go hungry in Massachusetts. It breaks my heart that any child, that any family, any person should go hungry in our state. You remember last year when Donald Trump cut all those people off of SNAP? He shut down the SNAP program during the federal shutdown. Remember, I came forward and said, not going to happen here in Massachusetts. And we found ways to fund food pantries and food banks and organizations and, continue to see ways to make sure people get fed. Making sure people get fed is absolutely important. And, we are up against this administration. The Trump administration, I just want folks to know, because this also matters for the election here in Massachusetts, okay? Donald Trump is systematically trying to take people off of health care, boot them off of SNAP, take away, these necessary supports. And by the way, folks on SNAP, we're talking about working people. Working people, 70% of the people, they're working people. There's another group that are, disabled and unable to work, and we have some seniors. But, this is the cruelty of the administration, and it puts states in a tough position because we can't always make up for what are serious amounts of funding. SNAP funding is federal, okay? SNAP money is federal. And so when that goes away, stepping into the breach to make that up, that's a lot on any one state. But I am looking for any and every which way to make sure that people are, first off, not booted off of Medicaid and MassHealth, and not booted off of our SNAP program. And we're working closely with a lot of community-based organizations. We're working with Project Bread and others on actually, you know, processing applications, getting assistance to those who need it. But Greta, I hear you, and you know, that's why I'm going to be filing for a supplemental budget for more caseworkers so that we have the supports for those families, especially as we head into the season where Donald Trump, understand, he is systematically trying to, with work requirements and all sorts of onerous things, I mean, that people have to work through, work requirements for people with severe disabilities. You know, I mean, the level of paperwork and administrative burden is absolutely intentional, and it's a way to boot people off of health insurance and to boot people off of things like food assistance.
12: You know, Governor Hill, you've criticized Trump for a couple of things so far.
23: Just a couple.
12: The thing that is at the top of my list are his assaults on democracy. And Marjorie and I have been doing debates together for almost 30 years. We've never encountered a situation like this. Three of your Democratic fellow constitutional officers, to our knowledge, not just our invitations, but in general, the Treasurer, Deb Goldberg, the Attorney General, Andrea Campbell, the Secretary of State, Bill Galvin, not to mention the Democratic nominee for Congress, Dan Coe, have all refused to debate their Republican colleague. I've never heard of anything like this, an isolated situation. Half of the constitutional officers, fellow Democrats, won't participate in debates. Does that trouble you as a believer in small d democracy?
23: Well, I think an important thing is that my teammate and running mate, the lieutenant governor, is going to come before you guys
12: and
23: do your debate.
12: And
23: so I just want people to know
12: you're
23: that.
12: Debating Mr. Minow too.
23: I'm also debating. I have yet to receive commitments from him, but I've agreed to two debates, and I think debates are super important. You know, look, as for the other positions, there was a lot of craziness with the Republican primary, as you may remember. A lot of their candidates got booted off for signature fraud. So I think, you know, they're still sorting through
12: I would encourage everybody.
23: You don't need to do the with due respect. I'm not disagreeing with you. People should debate.
12: These three.
23: Yeah, I think it's good. People should debate, you know, and that's why I welcome a debate with my opponent, because I want him to answer right now how his support of Donald Trump is going to help Massachusetts, how he's going to undo the damage that Donald Trump has already done to Massachusetts. I would like to learn about that. I think voters deserve real answers, not just one-liners and platitudes and, you know, commercials blitzed, you know, throughout the news cycle. I think they deserve real answers from folks who are serving and want to serve.
12: One of the things you've been criticized by the Republican Party in the state, and I believe Mike Minogue, I'm not sure if it's him or just the PAC, Phil Lang has been on our show a lot, and we really appreciate the transparency. Obviously, he's the head of the T and your interim Secretary of Transportation. A couple of months ago, it came to light that he had been involved in an incident where a senior leadership person, a black woman, her hair he had pulled at a company outing. She had filed a complaint with the Mass Commission against Discrimination. Ultimately, it was resolved. He apologized on the record. He apologized here. You were asked if you had confidence in his leadership. You said absolutely. That was about a month or so ago. In the last few days, we've learned much more. She says his inappropriate behavior was a years-long situation. She talked about questioning her medical accommodations, basically a years-long campaign of what she said was inappropriate behavior and that sort of thing. Do you still have absolute confidence in Phil Lang's leadership?
23: I absolutely do. Those were allegations. That was a matter that was settled. Phil, you know, owned up and was accountable for his conduct. He said that, you know, he regretted his behavior and, you know, we've all moved on from this, and there was a resolution there. And, you know, the thing that I like about Phil is he's a real stand-up guy, you know, and he shoots from the hip and he tells you the truth. And, you know, like if there are problems with the T, he's going to let you know. If we have to shut down a line for a couple weeks, he's going to let you know. He's also been the guy who's brought about a huge transformation in public transit. You know, when I started as governor, we had trains on fire. People were jumping out of trains. Since then, under Phil's leadership, we got rid of slow zones. We have faster service, more reliable service. Is it perfect? No, not yet. But every day we're working that way. We've opened up two new commuter rail lines. You should take a ride down to New Bedford and Fall River. First time you can do that in 70 years. I was down in New Bedford the other day. The Whaling Museum has seen visits increased by 40%.
11: Wow.
23: just since we opened that up. It's great for local economies. We've opened up new ferry service as well. And one important thing that my administration did, we made buses free around the state. I was out the other day, and I met a woman at a community health center, and she said, this is the first time I've seen a doctor in 7 years, because I'm now able to get on a bus for free and get to see my doctor. And like, these are important investments that we've made. They're part of our transportation plan, but they're part of improving the quality of life for people in our state.
12: We got to take a break, but by the way, we've been looking for the woman who jumped out of the train into the mist that
0: have
12: on the show. If you can help us, Governor, we would be forever grateful.
0: Yeah, she swam to shore. She's like an Olympian.
12: Well, we hope she swam
0: to shore.
12: But
0: no one's been able to find her. Anyway, we'll be talking to the Governor of the Commonwealth, Maura Healey. She's going to be with us at the top of the hour. If you call or text 877-301-8970. 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

0: taking our questions and yours. You can call it, well, lines are full, but when one opens up, you can call her. You can text her anytime, 877-301-8970. Or if you have a question, you're here at the library. Hannah and Leah are happy to talk to you. And maybe you'll get to talk to the governor face-to-face. Marjorie.
1: You know, Governor, when we had the Attorney General, Andrea Campbell, with us earlier, we had some trans activists came in, and they were very upset because of the inability of many kids to get care at places like Fenway Health, the health center here in Boston, Bay State Health, Outer Cape Health Services. They stopped doing, you know, the puberty blocker stuff and all that because of threats from the Trump administration that they would take rough. Take away federal funding. You can still get that care at big hospitals like Children's and the Brigham. But the trans activists were upset about this because sometimes if you're far away.
2: And also other places. So some programs weren't able to continue because Trump has said, we're going to criminally prosecute you and take all your money. And so what we did in Massachusetts is we created a fund. Also, there were other providers who've opened up. And so people are able to access that care. If anybody is looking to access care, please contact your provider. And there are ways to access that care.
1: So you don't think that they need to be prosecuted at Fenway Health Centers? That's what the trans activists were asking for.
0: Or sued. They were arguing they should be sued by the Attorney General.
2: Yes. The importance, this is health care. It's needed health care. And we want to make sure that people are able to access that health care.
0: Alex in Concord. Hello. Alex, say something. It's not going well. It's not your fault. It's a horrible connection. We're going to put you on hold. We have somebody at the library here, Jeremy at the library. Come on up to the mic. And the governor is right here. Welcome to the show. Hi.
3: Hey, hello, Jeremy. Governor. Thank you so much for taking the time to answer questions. I wrote mine down. Hello, Governor. Human Rights Watch, Amnesty International, Doctors Without Borders, and leading Israeli human rights organization B'Tselem have all condemned Israel for the ongoing genocide in Gaza. I'm a practicing Jew. Judaism is the center of my life. What is happening is a Holocaust. In light of this fact, do you support Bill H.2984, currently in the Massachusetts House of Representatives, which would divest state pension funds from companies that manufacture weapons for Israel? Yes or no?
2: Haven't seen that bill, so I'd have to look at it. But we're here. It's a season of Jewish holidays, and you know, I want to send my best wishes to our Jewish community. I also want to say that as a former civil rights chief and as attorney general, my interest and my principle has been about fighting discrimination and hatred and prejudice in all forms. And as governor, I'm going to continue to look to do that. There are matters of foreign policy that I am sometimes asked about. I am your governor, okay? And there are things that Congress needs to address and the president needs to address. But to be clear, I am somebody who has stood with both the Jewish community and our Muslim community and our Sikh community and our Arab community. And that's one of the things I think we should be proud about in Massachusetts. We've got a president who's trying to vilify, who's trying to divide, who is engaged in xenophobic, racist behavior. It's promulgated through his policy. It's promulgated through his administration. And this is why who your governor is right now matters more than ever. It matters more than ever. My opponent in this race thinks that what Trump is doing is okay. He wants to bring Donald Trump to Massachusetts. He's pro-ICE. He's anti-immigrant. He's pro-tariff. He's anti-choice. And he's somebody who thought Trump did such a great job his first term. He said, sign me up. Here's $1 million, Donald Trump, to help you get reelected. And, you know, even invited J.D. Vance to hang out with him at his home in Massachusetts. So, like, there's a clear choice in this race when it comes to protecting civil rights, protecting human rights. We've talked about housing. We've talked about health care. We've talked about things that I believe are human rights and things that we should be providing in this state. And we've got a president and my opponent who is about taking those things away and taking us backwards. And that's not what we need to do in Massachusetts. We need to be moving forward as a state.
0: In fairness to Jeremy, though, he wasn't asking about federal policy. He was asking about a measure in pending in Massachusetts around disinvestment in companies from state pension funds.
2: Talk to the treasurer. Talk to the treasurer and whatever's in the fund. I don't know what he's referring to in terms of particular entities, but that's, you know, something for the treasurer and the pension board.
0: Can I ask a related question?
1: Yeah, text
0: that legislation, I believe, is filed by Senator Jalen. Another thing filed by Senator Jalen, we had on the show the other day, and it had a real effect on me, Eddie Wright, who was in jail for 41 years of a 60-some

0: of his life, until evidence came to light that the prosecutor's office, the police, had withheld clear exculpatory evidence about a search. A cop had lied on the stand. The law in Massachusetts continues to be that the maximum compensation you can get, no matter how many years you've spent in prison, even if you're exonerated, is $1 million. The Attorney General is supporting a raising of that threshold. Do you support a raising of the $1 million threshold?
1: When was the last time it was raised?
0: I don't know the answer to
1: that. I mean, that's a good question for the legislature. You know, they've got to figure out how much of state taxpayer dollars to spend for what. But that's an important discussion, and anybody who is wrongfully incarcerated, we need to make sure that that's addressed in the best possible ways. Nothing will be perfect. You can't make up, Jim, for lost time and years lost. So those are I understand you're referring to something that's been filed. That'll be an important discussion.
2: Dana Melrose, thank you for calling.
0: Hello, Dana.
3: Hi. Good to talk to you, Governor Healey. I just wanted to applaud you on your aggressive climate stance and the goals that you set out over the years. Given that, what do you think about the private jet expansion at the Hanscom Airport, and will you be approving that expansion?
1: You know, Dan, I know that's been a topic in the past. Honestly, I'm not sure where that is right now in the process. I don't think it's actually necessarily live, but, you know, I'll take a look. One thing I think is very important is that, you know, we've got to do all we can to continue with the things that make sense. We've made investments in clean energy. You know, I talked earlier about being somebody, I support all forms of energy right now, with the exception of oil and coal, of course. But, you know, Donald Trump's trying to kill wind. He's trying to kill solar. He literally tried to shut down our wind farm, which is currently powering hundreds of thousands of homes and businesses on the South Coast. My opponent also wants to shut down wind and solar in Massachusetts. Renewables are actually cheaper in terms of a form of energy. I think it's important we continue on a path of building these things out, and that's, you know, why I've been making the investments that I've been making in clean energy. It's coming at a time when it seems like Donald Trump is doing his damnedest to raise our energy costs with the war that he's got, and also with killing energy sources. I mean, I look at China. China right now is the country building wind farms faster than anyone. That's China. You know, the rest of the world is building out renewables, and we need to continue to do that here. While we also need to continue to find ways to do some things in the immediate in terms of bringing in energy, and you know, that's what I'm going to continue to do.
0: By the way, a listener just texted as you were answering that question. You're a quote from you in a New York Times article. We have growing energy needs in this country. This is you, and that's why we need to embrace all of the above approach. Gas is still an important part of our portfolio.
1: I'm agreeing with myself.
0: You're agreeing with yourself, okay. Yeah.
1: No, it is. I mean, as I said, look, a quarter of the homes in Massachusetts right now rely on oil, okay? It just gives you an example of the transition that we're in. And we rely on gas in Massachusetts. It's like 40% of our supply. And, you know, there's this moment where there's a bridge where we're transitioning. It sure hasn't been helped by Donald Trump, who took away the subsidies for renewables like wind and solar. In the meantime, you know, we've got homes to heat and businesses to power and all of that. And so, you know, that's why I've said yes to get two gas expansions, actually, on existing pipelines. We've got existing pipelines that we just need to expand a little bit more to get that flow going. But, you know, that's been my position as we move through this transition. It's practical and it's reasonable.
0: Carolyn Plymouth, you're on with Governor Healey. Welcome to the show. Hi.
4: Good morning. Thank you for having me.
0: Sure.
4: Governor, I am a huge supporter of you, but I do have a question, and it's been bothering me. I live in North Plymouth, and we have a very wealthy developer who is using the 40B law in a way that I think is going to severely impact our municipality. So my question is, why can't we look back at the 1969 40B law and try to do something about increasing the number of affordable units that the developers must build. Also, why can't we require these wealthy developers like Pulte, who is the one that I'm referring to help us out, help the municipalities out with infrastructure improvements or intersection improvements or schools and libraries. We literally will have this developer come into our North Plymouth neighborhood, add 163 new families, and leave with unbelievable profits and not being required at all to help our neighborhood out.
0: Carol, I think we got it. Let's hear what the governor has to say. Thank you for your call.
1: Carol, thanks so much for the call. I think you're pointing out something super important here. Look, as governor, I have been about trying to build homes as quickly as possible because we've got a housing crisis in this country. Housing prices are too high. Rents are too high, right? So out of the gate, my housing plan, you know, which did ADUs and tax incentives for developers, and we cut permitting times from a year down to 30 days, all sorts of things, getting rid of broker's fees for tenants, a $25,000 program towards your purchase of a first-time home. Like, I am all about housing. And, you know, the work we've done has been meaningful. We've been able to bring online 100,000 homes in just 3 years. We need to continue to build housing in our state so our kids, our young people can afford to live here, so older folks can afford to downsize and free up some of those big senior, I'm not looking at you in particular, but I'm just saying, you know, we need housing, you know, across the board. So Carol's also pointing out something that we need to be mindful of. When there is housing, I was talking to fire chiefs recently, not in North Plymouth, but Plymouth, you know, big geography. You know, you got to make sure that there's access to for fire services, that there's access to energy, and that, you know, it's not sucking all the energy off of what else is needed in the surrounding area. These are all important considerations that we need to make, and we need to be thoughtful about this. And you mentioned a law that hasn't been touched since 1969. Of course we should be open to looking at all new laws, because things change, circumstances change, and we've got to be able to adapt and adjust. And not everything's perfect, not everything is a straight line, you know, but we've got to be able to account for all these things. And I think that as an administration, we've shown a way to do that with the 100,000 homes that we brought online. We're trying to build a lot around transit hubs because that's a good form of development, you know, that a lot of people are looking for. I'm trying to keep people here in the state, especially our young people, and the cost of a home the cost of an apartment is one of the primary considerations that somebody makes about whether or not they're going to stay in our great state of ours. And, you know, we are a great state. But we've got to make it more affordable, and that starts with housing. So I appreciate the very real issues that the caller is pointing out, because these things, you know, deserve consideration. Absolutely.
2: You know, Governor Healey, Suffolk County Sheriff Stephen Tompkins was acquitted of using his office to extort a cannabis company federal corruption charges. But as the Globe and others have pointed out, he's had some problems before that. Accusations he's leveraged, to quote the Globe, has leveraged his office for personal gain, his own admission that he violated state law in hiring a relative. I know you told WBUR that he should think about what's in the best interest of his constituents and people he's elected to serve. The Globe wrote an editorial saying he shouldn't be serving anymore. Are they wrong?
1: I've said what I said on this. You know, when I remember, I was the person who replaced him when the charges came, and now that he's been exonerated, or at least not convicted, right? I've said, I mean, that's up. He's got to look hard at himself and what makes sense for him and what makes sense for the people that he represents or wants to represent.
0: Let's go to Maria in Northampton. Hi.
5: Hello, Governor. All you've done, the transportation. I have a disabled husband in the wheelchair every day. I'll just really quickly. I'm looking at disability law centers. You know, recently was in Northampton talking about Bridgewater State. I know a lot of it is legislative. Getting the facility transferred from DOC to DMH while the building is still there. We have problems, millions of problems with that building and the health of the patients. And how far is anyone in that? Transferring to DMH, getting another vendor in there with all the money DOC has actually transferred. It doesn't seem to be any money in building a new hospital.
1: You know what? Why don't we take your number if that's okay?
0: Of course.
1: And we can have the team look into your and your husband's circumstance a little bit more on that.
5: Sure.
1: That'd
0: don't
1: be great.
0: Go away. Stay on hold, okay. Maria, please.
1: Thanks, Maria.
0: Where do you want to go, Marjorie?
2: We don't. Oh,
0: yeah, we do.
2: Lori Donna in Framingham. Thank you for calling.
0: Hi.
6: Hi. I'm calling for the questions that is Governor Healey wants to build up a 400 million medium security prison in Framingham. We already have a prison out. They just need to restructure it. I don't agree with that.
1: I agree with that. I agree with the caller.
6: She's talking about health insurance. She's talking about SNAP. She's talking about...
0: You don't have to refer to her in the third person. You're talking to her, Laura Donna. Go ahead.
2: Yeah, it sounds like she agrees with you. She just said, Laura Donna.
6: I incarcerated women are often in prison because they struggle with poverty, addiction, mental mm-hmm. illness, and even sexual and domestic violence. I know she agrees, but she's pushing this construction. Why don't address those issues and prevent... And what the administration does or will do to consider an alternative preventive to incarceration before the construction planning.
0: Thank you for your call.
1: Thanks,
0: Let's hear
1: Laura.
0: From the governor.
1: I want you to hang on the line because I want my team to follow up with you so you have the correct information about what we have been doing. I spent a lot of time at Framingham Women's Prison sitting with women who are incarcerated there. My team has, the Department of Corrections has, and we're trying to do a couple of things. That facility is in terrible shape. They don't even have Wi-Fi. You know, you're trying to get women access to classes, to a host of things, and you know, there's no facility to work out or exercise. There's no classroom space. There's not even space for private mental health sessions, you know, with your therapist. And so that to me is unacceptable. And so that's why the construction that we've proposed is to do a renovation, you know, and bring it up to the standard that it should be. We've also seen decarceration in the state over the last several years. And we need to continue to find supports for things that go to mental health issues, addiction, that, you know, are things that oftentimes, if you walk into any district court in the state this morning, you know, when you look at the people who are getting arraigned, you know, the vast majority are presenting with issues related to mental health and drug addiction. So that's still work that we need to do. I'm investing in that as governor. I did as attorney general. All that Sackler money I got back for the state, you know, we put into mental health and addiction. And we need to do that. And we also need to make sure that those, including women who are in care and custody of the state, have the appropriate living conditions. They don't right now at Framingham. And I've been a governor who's wanted to change that.
2: Governor, a lot of people are worried about the fall midterm elections security-wise. They're worried about fraud and stuff. Cash Patel, the head of the FBI, said he's not necessarily going to rule out sending FBI people to polling places. And even though the Supreme Court has rejected the president's latest effort to restrict mail-in voting, people are still nervous. So what can we expect here in Massachusetts this fall?
1: That we will have safe elections in Massachusetts. Elections in this country are controlled. Look, we will have safe elections, and I will do everything and anything to fight Donald Trump's attempt to take away the vote and to intimidate people from going to the polls. The Supreme Court, Donald Trump's Supreme Court, even agrees that elections are controlled by state and local officials. Donald Trump's Supreme Court says that mail-in voting is appropriate and legal and should continue. So that's the good news. The bad news is we've got a guy who wants to retain power, and he's going to do everything he can to try to steal the midterms, just like he tried to, you know, steal the election before. And so we have to be prepared for that. But we really need people to know in Massachusetts, get out and vote. We need to, you know, look, one of the reasons I signed the PROTECT Act, and again, this goes to a big distinction in this race, my race. The PROTECT Act keeps ICE out of schools, daycares, hospitals, healthcare centers, courthouses, okay? I'm doing that as a matter of public safety because ICE is terrorizing our communities, hurting people, and you know, it's unbelievable. But as a matter of public safety, I had to sign that law. And remember, I'm somebody who prosecuted bad guys, and I'm all for taking violent criminals off the streets. But this is the world that we're in right now. My opponent, Mike Minogue, says he will repeal the PROTECT Act. Okay? He supports ICE. He supports Donald Trump's tactics. And, you know, that is not good for Massachusetts, but, you know, as long as I'm on the watch, I'm going to make sure that people are protected, including when they're going to the polls in November. I want everybody to get out and exercise their constitutional, you know, their American right to get out there and vote.
0: What's being done? The Attorney General has said similar things here and elsewhere, obviously. What concretely is the state doing?
1: A lot of
0: though?
1: Training.
0: You are?
1: Yeah.
0: For
1: I mean,
0: whom?
1: The Secretary of State and the Attorney General, and also our office has been involved as well. You know, training local election officials who are very well trained, by the way. Poll workers, anybody who's going to be working the polls that day. Training police, right? Because police are at the polls and we want to make sure that they understand what people are allowed to do and what they're not allowed to do, so that as federal agents, and Trump says he's sending, quote, federal agents into communities all around the country, if people show up, whether they're Trump's agents or whether they're people who are trying to support Trump's agenda, show up at polls, we want everyone to know the rules of the road about what they're allowed to do and not allowed to do. So these things are happening right now in Massachusetts. That's a good thing. We have had elections run safely and run well, and I expect that to continue in Massachusetts, and there's a lot of work being done, I know, across the country to protect the election, to protect the right to vote. But people have got to get out and vote, because Donald Trump is going to, I think, try anything and everything to try to keep people from voting.
2: Penny in Mansfield, you're on with the governor. Thanks for calling.
0: Quickly, please, Penny.
7: Hi, thank you for taking my call.
0: Sure.
7: My concern is my Eversource bills. And as much as I dislike Donald Trump, I don't think he has anything to do with the fact that I'm being charged for maintenance and infrastructure 75% of my bill when my usage is 12%. And this only started in 2025. So does the governor have any plan, input, concern about how much we're paying, and we're not even in the heating season yet?
1: Absolutely, Penny. Your Eversource bill, Penny, is my concern. And my legislation will take those charges off of your bill. I've also instructed my team, my department, to remove any unnecessary charges that we have the authority to remove. And we did that, actually. Also, Penny, you got to know, I have been fighting the utilities. I have been opposing every single rate increase. People cannot afford to pay more. People like you everywhere cannot afford to pay more. So I'm opposing the utility companies. I've called for an audit of the utility companies so that it's not the shareholders who are making out at the expense of the rest of us. And my law, my legislation, which I hope to sign to law, I need it on my desk, will save you and others an estimated $13 billion over the next 10 years. These are things that we need to do. It's also the case, though, when I mentioned, you know, supply. You know, part of the energy that goes into that system that Eversource gets out to your home, Penny, part of that comes from, you know, it comes from power that's generated here, which is why, Penny, I disagree with your comment that Trump's actions don't have an impact on your Eversource bill. They absolutely do. When he takes away solar and wind that is pumping energy into the grid, that's lowering supply and increasing costs. It doesn't make sense.
0: We only have a couple minutes left. We wanted to ask you, speaking of saving money, about your effort to cap ticket resale prices. And there was this guy walking down the street who said he wanted to participate in the discussion. So we invited him to join us for a second. I'm sorry, your name is what, sir, again? Who are you?
8: Joe Schmo. Okay.
0: He has a lot of interest in this. He doesn't know how to work a mic, apparently. This happens to be Ken Casey from the Dropkick Murphys, who he's going to join us. So we only have a couple of minutes. What are you doing? What's this bill going to do, and how do you feel about it, Ken Casey? What's it going to do quickly?
1: Yeah.
9: So if you can, a ticket that's scalped, sold on the secondhand market, can only be sold for 10% over ticket price. And so I'll tell you why that means a lot. The music industry is getting destroyed by all the additional costs. I'll tell you why it affects Dropkick Murphys a lot. Is if you're an artist that sells a ticket for $300, there's only so much of a markup that people are willing to pay. You know, you're not going to probably, in a normal instance, be able to mark that up 100%. Dropkick Murphys, who sells a ticket for $49, where the scalper's dream, because they can take that ticket and sell it for $250 and profit more. So the thought that, you know, people can only mark up our ticket for $5 is great, you know, and it's nice to see a bill finally be put forward that addresses this. Now, I got to say, the real enemy, and that's great, and that's the great first step. The real enemy in the room is Live Nation, if you ask me, because our $49 ticket, by the time you check out, just in ticketing fees and convenience fees and all that, is sometimes an additional $20 themselves. So we got to cap them next.
1: Yeah, I mean,
0: we have a minute, by the way, Governor.
1: Well, first of all, we love Ken Casey and Dropkick Murphys, and it's awesome to see you. You know, I filed a bill and supported a bill filed by Senator Fernandez because, for me, and you're speaking from a musician perspective and a fan perspective, which is so important. I just think about the people who, you know, you try so hard to get a ticket to something. You save up, you're waiting, you go online. It's like you're there 8 hours. You're just refreshing, and you're hosed. You can't get in. And so the legislation would open up more opportunity for people to be able to see great artists like Dropkick Murphys and others. Noah Kahan was here in the summer, and, you know, he's been very supportive of this effort as well to make tickets more accessible to folks. And that's what I support. That's what I filed. That's what I'm advocating for. We need to do more in this space, and we need to lower not just the service charges and the fees. And, you know, you raise an important point about others in this space. We also need to ban something called speculative tickets. We saw this with World Cup. I mean, people bought tickets, and then they showed up at the stadium, and those tickets weren't real. I mean, that should be totally criminal. So there's work we got to do, but for me, it's about making sure that people have better access and a better shot at being able, you know, to take their kids and others to see great artists.
0: Governor Healey, we thank you so much for your time. Governor Moore
2: Healey,
0: thank you.
2: Thank you very much for being with us, Governor
0: you
2: Healey.
0: You can stick around.
2: Okay, we say goodbye to those of you listening on NAPM, but make sure to tune to the fabulous 413. They start at 3 o'clock this afternoon. We're going to keep going here in Boston. Coming up on this quick break, he's already here, but we're going to keep talking to him. Ken Casey, frontman for the Dropkick Murphys. He is here. He's going to talk about more Springsteen news and the showdown between Ed Sheeran and Bob Kraft. I'm Marjorie Egan. He's Jim Browdy. 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
3: 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On Friday, we're going to be joined by the great actor Paul Giamatti and the director, great director, Diane Paulus from the ART, because they have just done, or they are doing right now, a fantastic production of Rhinoceros. It's going to be in Springfield next week, broadcasting there Thursday and Friday. Hello again, Jim.
4: Quickly, what did you think? You saw it last night.
3: I thought it was great.
4: Spectacular.
3: I thought it was great.
4: So
3: very
4: perfect
3: upsetting
4: for our times,
3: and great,
4: too.
3: Yeah.
4: In any case, joining us, well, he's not joining us. He already joined us. Continuing to join us now at the BPL is our good friend Ken Casey, frontman of the Dropkick Murphys, dropkickmurphys.com. Hello, Ken Casey.
5: Hello.
4: How are you?
3: Yeah, so let's start with kind of the big controversy.
4: No, I got something first.
3: What?
4: I'm sorry. I heard you and Governor Healey talking after the segment was over about something, because I was rushing her. She didn't have time to mention about some litigation. Could you update on this last little
5: piece?
4: Yeah,
5: so as the Trump, you know, DOJ dropped the charges against the national case against Live Nation, the woke states have picked it up.
4: And the Attorney General here has gone after them.
5: Correct.
4: Okay.
5: Correct.
4: Good. Thanks. Sorry, Marjorie. Go ahead.
3: So the controversy I was saying, we talked about this yesterday with our listeners, that the rap artist Macklemore said that Ed Sheeran dropped him from his current tour all around the country because Bob Kraft doesn't like him, accuses him of spewing hate speech. He said Free Palestine over and over again. This is Macklemore at a concert 10 years ago. He did something that he's apologized for, dressed up in a hooked nose and this bad imitation of a Jewish man. But the Free Palestine seemed to have gotten him in trouble with Bob Kraft. So what do you think about this?
5: Listen, I know that as a musician for 30 years, anytime we've gone on tour and we've selected the bands that have opened for us, that's brotherhood, sisterhood, that's family. You get up in the morning, you have coffee with these people, you have lunch with these people, you share a dressing room, you play the show. You live or die with the people you bring on the road. They're your people. And the fact that Ed Sheeran took the knee, no matter what the cause is, you know, and not stood with his fellow tour partner, just doesn't, you know, sit right with me, and that's not how Dropkick Murphys should operate, you know.
3: He's blaming the promoter.
5: Ed Sheeran is the act, though. You know what I mean? The promoter doesn't go on stage, and the promoter is not what the people come to see. And secondly, I'll just say that Macklemore said that in the most dignified way. He's talked about peace. He actually said, you know, it took the time to say to all my Jewish brothers and sisters, this isn't disrespect to you. It's like, you know, he's speaking against the actions of a government. It's like, I just thought he did it in the most classy way. I thought he said, the fact that he said, even in the fallout, where he could have really tried to make this about him and promote his career, he said, don't worry about Ed Sheeran. Don't worry about Pink. Don't worry about me. Don't let the conversation shift from innocent victims to us. And I just thought that was a very classy thing. And he also said it's about peace and love worldwide. You know, Cuba, Venezuela, wherever there might be armed conflict, Ukraine in the world. And I just thought, what has happened to free speech that a person can't say this? And I don't know about
6: what happened behind the scenes. All I can speak as a band on a much lower level that would have been maybe. I'll give you an example. We just played Rocklahoma Festival in Oklahoma. It's a long-standing, you know, well thought of rock festival, and we said what we have to say on stage every night. And probably 50% of the audience walked away, and I was told immediately afterwards that, you know, that angered the owner of the site, and I'm sure we won't get invited back. But you gotta say what you're gonna say. You're not pandering to an audience, and I thought, you know, you admire Macklemore's conviction, and you say what you say, and you know, you let the chips fall where they may afterwards. That's what makes live music. And, you know, that's why, like, all the artists that I loved as a kid, no matter what, it was like, they stand by what they sing about. Once you let that go, then you don't have any worth in your music, if you ask me.
4: Let's stay on this just one more minute. When we were talking about this yesterday, we had also mentioned you were joining us today, and somebody texted us and said, at your concerts, you have Free Palestine banner signs on the stage.
6: And Free Palestine, I've been to Ukraine. I mean, the things that, you know, we've always been involved in social justice causes, and, you know, even going back to the Iraq war, you know, Rock Against Bush, and guess what? Now everyone looks back at Iraq and the Iraq war in Afghanistan and says, boy, what a mistake that was, but try speaking. We'll talk to the Dixie Chicks about that.
4: Yeah,
6: you know?
4: Exactly.
3: So
4: you know,
6: don't fight, guys.
3: I'm not gonna fight. But when 50% of the audience starts walking out, how do you handle that?
6: Yeah, I mean, it's Oklahoma, man. But you know what was interesting? You had this 50% of the audience that was walking out, and I, you know, obviously, I'm looking from the stage and. You can see what they looked like, but there was also this young audience in front that was so, like, needed someone to support them. Because you imagine being a young, progressive person in Oklahoma, it's a lot harder than being that here.
3: Yeah.
6: And to have someone bring that message to them, you could see it lifted the spirit. So, you know, that's who we focus on.
4: You know, one last thing. I'm so glad you said what you said. And plus, Sheeran's comments saying, I have my opinions, but I choose not to share them. I prefer him to say I have no opinion than to say I have an opinion, but I choose not to share them. These other acts, the four intro acts who said we're not going to be part of this thing, are making a lot less money than he is. Maybe Phineas is doing pretty well, obviously. But and they decided they'd make a sacrifice. However, the only thing that Sheehan said that caused me some pause, and I assume would cause you pause, he's talking about when you go out, all the people who are not on the stage, whose livelihoods are dependent upon you being there. You know, and then he goes to Gillette with 50,000 people there. I assume there are hundreds of people who have a payday that day. What do you do about those people?
6: Well, that's a no-win situation, because you do have your tour, all the people who work for you, and I'm sure he's on a tour with 100 buses and, you know, trucks and all that, but he's got the money. Like, I don't know, you know, like I'm not gonna cry for his bank account, no offense, but not to deny that there would not be a trickle down, you know, in any situation.
4: But there does not. I mean, I was just thinking, remember we had Jay Leno on last year? And one of the great things that Jay Leno did, remember the staff was on strike. He kept paying him. And
3: yeah,
4: the same, Sheeran could do the same thing. Yeah. Okay, we're talking to Ken Casey. Chimes of Freedom is coming to Folk Americana.
6: It's here.
4: I know, September 12th, the Roots Hall of Fame at the Bach thing. Marjorie and I were just at a Hall of Fame thing, and we walked through it. This is prior to Chimes of Freedom.
3: Yep.
4: It's a great exhibit. Explain to people what it is and what's your connection to this whole thing.
6: Yeah, it's a great exhibit over down in the basement of the Bach Center, Wang Center. You know, I don't know. I still call Great Woods, you know, so whatever.
3: You know,
6: me too. And it's basically just a display of the history of music's place in rebellion and speaking up on behalf of democracy. And it's everything from artifacts from John Prine to Woody Guthrie and beyond. And Dropkick Murphys has been fortunate enough to be involved in it. And we just had a nice event over there the other day to Blanchett and Woody's granddaughter, who has taken over the reins of running the Guthrie Archives, came up, and we had a Q&A, and it's just, would I rather not end up being, in a place in the world where Dropkick Murphys needs to be involved in, such an urgent moment in fighting the fight to save democracy? No, I'd rather just be playing music and not having to talk about any of this. However, here we are in the moment, so to be included in displays of stuff like Woody Guthrie is something that we're proud of.
4: You know the thing, by the way, last time we saw you, you had just done a thing with Springsteen in Jersey at his new, whatever the hell it is, museum something. That's connected to this Chimes of Freedom thing here. Isn't there a Springsteen connection?
6: Yeah, Dina McLeod, who was involved with both, does some great work with, just to be able to get artifacts and display them. That is such a talent in of itself, and they did such a good job with the American Music Museum. It's basically Springsteen's archives, but also dedicated to music's place in spreading a message. Remember, before TV, radio, the internet, like a song is how you told a story.
3: Yeah.
6: You know?
3: So you got this other great thing, October 3rd. Tell us about that, the Power of the People Festival.
6: Power of the People Festival is down in the D.C. area, Virginia, I believe. It was organized by...
4: it's in Maryland. You're in the wrong state, but close
6: Maryland,
4: enough.
6: Yeah, close enough.
4: If you go to Virginia, you're fine. It doesn't matter. Go ahead.
3: Huge cast.
6: Yeah, Tom Morello from Rage Against the Machine organized it, and... we were one of the first artists he asked, and he's basically doing what I've been trying to do, is like try to push other artists to speak up and speak out. And this is for a lot of those musicians on the bill, Foo Fighters, for in particular, it's the first time that they're really coming out and stepping forward in a pro-democracy kind of way. And I think we need to normalize that and make it so, because I'm like, where's the musicians, man? Everyone wants to keep their head down and protect their career, but. I'm going to say that, none of us are going to have a career if we all don't speak up, and none of us are going to have the freedoms we've enjoyed, and most importantly, our children won't have the freedoms we enjoyed.
4: Foo Fighters, Dave Matthews, Morello. We saw Morello with Springsteen a couple of months ago at the Garden. He was unbelievable. Joan Baez, Jack Black. What is it? What do you really, and I understand what the message is. Maybe you can articulate it again. What realistically do you hope comes out of a day-long thing where they're a dozen plus spectacular artists with a similar message about we have to be part of the fight to save democracy. What realistically can come out of a day like that, Ken Casey?
6: Well, I don't think you walk out of there and anything's really changed, but it's that trickle of changing the flow of information to say that artist I respect is doing it, and maybe that gives other artists inspiration to speak out, and then maybe it gives... young kids encouragement to get more involved on whatever level it is. Maybe it's being a poll worker. Maybe it's knocking doors. Maybe it's just speaking up in a conversation of five friends when three of the five might be MAGA loudmouths. And you could keep your mouth shut or you could speak up and say the truth to that. And so on all different levels is ways you can speak out and places you can, try to change the current opinion, whether it's in a conversation at legislature or on the airwaves or internet.
4: You're always moving. We've talked to you before about your, I don't know if campaign's the right word, but we were talking about before, you're trying to get other punk bands and other artists, speaking out and not saying things like Sheeran said, I have my opinions, but I'm keeping them myself. Do you get down? How do you, when you go home and you're not, do you get down by the state of the horrible state of affairs in this country?
6: Absolutely. Who
4: doesn't?
6: How
4: do you deal with it?
6: Yeah, who doesn't? And if you're speaking about my particular place in that, you get down. But the negativity is so much less now. Keep in mind, when you're talking about the Trump era, we've been speaking out since before he was even president.
4: We're aware of that.
6: So The amount of hate and vitriol back then was a lot less than it is now.
4: I mean, directed at you for speaking
6: out. Yes, correct, because a lot of the people are starting to be either waking up or at least I'm not going to stick step out and you know, put my name and reputation on the line. Obviously, there'll always be 20% of the country that's like that. But yeah, I don't know. I guess I thank God that we're living in Massachusetts. I'll tell you that. You know, not Oklahoma.
3: After Oklahoma, yeah, absolutely. So, you know, since we may all be extinct soon if AI keeps going the way it's going. Sometimes it's changed my whole attitude about planning ahead. But the AI, the music industry's got to plan ahead for AI. A lot of AI songs and fraud. And what's the deal?
6: Well, when we upload our music to these digital platforms, we are essentially giving the rights to train them to steal our music. It's insanity. So is the whole Live Nation thing that, like, you know, what are you going to do with your music? Or where are you going to go play concerts? They own all the venues. It's definitely, we are victimized by monopolies, and so are so many other industries as well, that, you know, it's like, you're left with no choice. Now, do I take, like, for instance, graphic artists and things like that to do a lot of our design work? They defend their, you know, their craft with a viciousness, which I love. You know what I mean? Musicians, it's funny because whether it be the Napster days or in the fighting, you know, people just say, what are you, greedy? Why do you, you know, so it's such a fine, like, we've always spoken out about workers' rights and everything is set up, but, you know, maybe like Dropkick Murphys does okay, you know, like, but maybe we have to speak out for the other band that doesn't have the ability to go play a live show and make their income that way or sell a t-shirt. Maybe they only could get by on what they upload their music for. They're being paid pennies, less than pennies, for streaming rights, and then they are having to agree to then, while they're being robbed, to then help train the AI that's going to rob them forever. Yeah, but who the hell wants to listen to AI music anyway? I'm not worried about that.
3: Yeah,
6: I'm not worried
3: me
6: about
3: neither.
6: That.
3: Apparently they're banding together and they're plotting and they're colluding and they're cheating and they're trying to cover their tracks, these agents. So they're getting more and more like us every day.
4: I can't stop staring. You have like a boys regular. Who gave you the haircut? I love that haircut. Who did that?
6: My friend Rachel down at, now you throw me on the thing and I don't know the name of her barbershop. Hold on.
4: She really did you well.
3: What do you think of the shaved head?
4: You look
3: head
4: like you're about
3: there.
4: 8 years old. But you look fabulous. I love the look.
6: What? You got a great haircut, too.
3: He shaved it all.
4: Before you go, one of my favorite things you guys ever did, we talked about this year, the Guthrie thing was just, I know you developed a close relationship with the family, and that tribute album is one of the great things ever. You've got something coming out in November that is another tribute to another incredible artist. So I think we have a piece from it that's already been released. This is a clip from Dropkick's version of The Body of an American. Here it is.

0: I totally love that. Tell us what's coming in November.
1: It's the tribute to Shane McGowan, the former frontman of the Pogues, who passed away. You know, just a to me, one of the great songwriters of all time, a lyrical genius, great inspiration to many folk bands, many punk bands. Just kind of told the story of, like any great tortured Irish poet, you know what I mean? Told the story of the people in the street, in the gutter, whatever. And, you know, we have a great long history of working with Shane and touring with him. And he recorded on one of our songs in 2021. Yeah. And, you know, he was known for being inebriated a lot, and which was sad. But, you know, when he sang with us, he stood in front of the microphone and he had a cigarette in his mouth.
2: Oh,
1: and my job was to, and you can find this on YouTube, my job was to, right when his line would come, was to snatch the cigarette out.
0: You're a pretty good tortured Irish poet yourself, Ken Casey.
2: That's
0: Ken,
2: great.
0: It's great to see you. Ken Casey from the Dropkick.
2: Yeah, thank you so much for coming in. We have been speaking, of course, with Ken Casey, frontman of the Dropkick Murphys. All information, dropkickmurphys.com. That's dropkickmurphys.com. Coming up for this quick break, Boston Globe business columnist Shirley Young is here. She's going to talk about interest rates possibly going up in an hour or so, and a local grocery store which is now going to be owned by its employees. I'm Marjorie Egan. He's Jim Browdy. 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
0: 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Diane Paulus, brilliant director. They're collaborating at the ART for Rhinoceros, which, as I said, is sold out. We've both seen it now. It is brilliant and timely. And their single tickets occasionally try to go. 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Hello there, Shirley.
2: Oh, is it the same microphone that's not working again?
6: Can you hear me?
0: Oh, yeah.
2: Okay.
6: Wow, what a lineup.
2: I
6: Ken
2: know.
6: Casey and the governor.
2: I
0: well,
2: know.
0: You're not so bad either. You know, in the grand scheme of things, we're pretty fond
2: we're
0: of you, too.
2: We're going to talk about snack food in just a couple of minutes, because that's really a big one, too, don't you think? Snack food. So, but before we get to snack food, we think that interest rates may be going up
6: yes.
2: this afternoon at 2 o'clock. And
6: yes.
2: with the increasing problems of getting oil out of the Strait of Hormuz and elsewhere, this is... What's this going to mean?
6: It's not good. I mean, there is a sense that, you know, the economy was slowing down. And I think now we're seeing, and I think a lot of companies were hoping that interest rate, and developers were hoping interest rates would go down, you know, and maybe they could start building. But this is not good when interest rates are going in the wrong direction. And then when oil is at that price, it affects everything. The cost of materials affects, you know, gas prices at the pump. It affects shipping costs. So everything is going to be more expensive. So I think you're going to see a lot of companies, you know, re-examining what the bottom line looks
2: What's
6: like at the end
2: happen?
6: Of the year.
2: Donald Trump's head's going to explode, and the head of the guy at the Fed,
0: Kevin Warsh.
2: I mean, he's going to really tick off the president with this.
6: He is. I mean, he I mean, it's amazing because Kevin Warsh was his pick, right?
2: Right.
0: Like a month ago.
6: And he's defying Trump, which is actually good. You know, he's doing what he thinks is right to kind
0: Can
6: of
0: I,
6: sure.
0: Tom, I'm so glad you said that because not only is it, we don't know what's happening at 2 o'clock.
7: It could be wrong.
0: Doing what's right. But if he does do it and survives, which the assumption, hopefully that gives a little courage to these spineless characters in his own party who know how wrong he is. And by the way, one of the other things you mentioned, oil, it's not just Strait of Hormuz. Saudis had to close this pipeline.
2: Yep.
0: Why? Because of Iranian drone attacks, which would not have happened had Trump not started this ridiculous war.
2: Yeah.
0: So let's come back home for a minute. Actually, an industry that depends on reasonable interest rates. Mayor Wu announces $100 million in tax breaks, tax abatements for developers to build housing. You and John Chesto did your usual back and forth on your newsletter. What's the verdict? What impact is this going to have?
6: Well, I think it's really good that the Wu administration is giving tax breaks. Developers need something. They said it's just the environment is not right to build right now without help. So this is something that the planning department, they've been meeting with developers all year long. What do you need? I think a lot of developers will tell you we need more than what the city is offering. But I think something is better than nothing. What you'll hear from the mayor's offering a tax, a reduction on property taxes, you know, up roughly about a decade. So you just reduce your property tax. She's also talking to developers whether they want to tap the city's accelerator fund, housing accelerator fund. So maybe there's a little more money. But as a result, there's four developers who've stepped forward and said, we want to participate. We want to talk about tax abatements. And we think if all of them do it, it would be meaning 1,400 units of housing could start construction by the end of next year.
0: And by the way, when they said they want more, I mean, I don't know how to read into it. You know these people. Obviously, whenever you're offered something, you want more. I mean, that's the nature of humanity. However, the one thing that she has not moved on is this 20%, you have to build 20% affordable housing. You mentioned in your piece that San Francisco just reduced the 20 to 5%. Josh Kraft's line always was 20% of nothing is nothing, was his standard line. He was the opponent briefly to Mayor Wu in the last election. Does this, from people who are objective like you, does that number matter as much as the developers say it matters, or are things like tax abatements really what drives this?
6: That's why you're only seeing four developers come forward. I think the next piece, the one piece you hear developers talk about is like they need that number, that 20% number to go down, maybe in half. They needed to go to 10% to move forward. And if you look at housing developments around Boston, I mean, Chelsea, for example, just lowered their affordable housing.
7: San Francisco, too, right?
6: San Francisco, too.
0: 5%.
6: Yes,
0: yeah.
6: And so I think that's the next pressure point. The mayor has another $70 million she's willing to give out in tax breaks. The city is talking to another dozen developers. We'll see how many can make the numbers work. Now, interest rates going up, it's not going to help. It's just going to make it
0: even
6: harder.
0: Well, also the cost of everything. Look at
6: right.
0: me, from aluminum
6: exactly.
0: to lumber coming from... You know, one last thing about this, though. I'm not a mind reader, and I don't think you are either, and you may not even be. But I'm sure you've asked Wu the same question we have about the 20% thing. And I get the sense that this is not a bargaining position that she's taking. She believes in it. And do you have any indication that she has any interest in?
6: Well, I think now that she has put forth tax breaks, so she's done that,
0: yeah.
6: right? So now what's left? Affordable housing mandate. So I think now all the attention and the pressure will be on how do we get that number smaller.
0: So, we want to end on a good news story.
7: Yeah, we do. I love this story. People may go into Tropical Fuse or driven by. It's right there in Melnick Cass near Nubian Square. It's a big supermarket, grocery store, I guess you call it. And the owners, instead of selling it to somebody else, what did they do?
6: They are selling it to the employees.
7: I love it.
6: Employee stock ownership program. You know, Sullivan's Tire did the same thing.
7: I did not know that.
6: Which I love. And which the idea is that this is a Latino, foods grocery store. And and the owners, you know, wanted to retire. They didn't really have a succession plan. They didn't want to sell it. They didn't want to go corporate. So they got a firm to help them create a fund, basically, in a way that employees over time can own, have equity, and own a piece of the company.
7: So what's the history with companies that do this? Does it generally work?
6: That's a good question. It's not a lot of companies do it,
7: yeah.
6: But I'm hearing more and more, because now you're seeing a generation of owners who are retiring, right? The baby boomers are retiring.
7: Yes.
6: And so they're like, what do we do with this business that we've built? And so I just love that these independent operators, the kind of big independent businesses, are selling it to their employees. And it's good because the employees will be more loyal.
7: Attitudes will change.
6: Exactly,
7: yeah.
6: More loyal. So they'll do more, and long after the original owners are gone, now you have employees wanting to see this business succeed for another generation.
0: Well, especially since we talked to you and Lee Pelton, when he was head of the Boston Foundation, and so many other people, Michael Curry, about wealth gaps.
6: Right.
0: This is how you build wealth.
6: Right.
0: You own something. And so not only do I agree with both of you, the beauty of going to work at a hard job and knowing that this is in part mine, which mm-hmm. is a beautiful notion to me, but also if you do well and if you succeed, that insane wealth gap that exists in the city begins to abate.
7: Well, John Chesso's story said employees can build equity over time.
6: Right.
0: Sure,
6: right.
7: Which is,
0: obviously,
7: you know,
0: yeah.
7: which is a big deal. And as long as you get somebody that knows what they're doing to run the whole thing.
6: Right. And it seems like there's a firm. They found a firm that specializes in this. You know,
7: yeah.
6: that in creating what they call ESOPs. So, but I feel like I have been hearing more and more companies looking at an ESOP option. You know, but it could be because baby boomers are retiring, and
7: yeah.
6: they're thinking about, what do I do with my company now? And I don't want to sell out. You know,
0: some baby boomers are never retiring.
7: Some baby boomers
0: all
7: are not
0: I can
7: retiring.
0: Say.
7: That's right.
0: Hey, Shirley
7: yeah.
0: Young, it's wonderful to see you as always.
6: Thanks for having me.
7: Thank you very
0: really
7: much for coming over. Shirley Young is business editor at the Boston Globe, business columnist, excuse me, at the Boston Globe, host of the Great Say More podcast, and co-author of the brand new Power Play newsletter with John Chesso. 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I'm Marjorie Egan. He's Jim Browdy. 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

0: spot on the playground and deciding where to sit at a lunch table. Now we're learning of a new type of helicopter parent trying to police what kind of snacks their kids have access to at the school lunch table. It's well beyond, by the way, the peanut-free lunch table. We know there are real concerns about allergies. That is not what we're talking about. We're talking about parents who don't want something like certain kinds of sugar or candy, and they send their kid, for example, with a natural fruit snack, and they don't want their kid getting access to an artificially flavored sour gummy. They may send their kid to school with, let's say, unsalted pecans, and they don't want their kid barring an Oreo from another kid at the table. I would say it is a bridge too far. Let your kid have one damn Oreo and have some fun. 877-301-8970. What's your approach if you're a parent or a former kid who is now an adult who had this kind of travail? What's your take on school snack politics? 877-301-8970. By the way, I've told this story about 100 times. It's going to be 101.
1: Okay.
0: It's not a school snack, but it's emblematic of the crisis. I used to take my kids when they were really young. They're now in their 30s. I used to take my two daughters to Burger King. They preferred that to McDonald's in Central Square in Cambridge. I've told you this story before. They would go there. They'd order a Whopper that was like as big as both of their heads. And two kids who they're very friendly with, who lived about 10 blocks from us, would come in with their mother. Their mother was a vegan. Now, you think whenever I tell this, I'm exaggerating. I'm raising my right hand. She would go to the counter. She would order a Whopper, hold the cheese, hamburger, and hold the cheese. So there'd be a Whopper with a roll, sauce, lettuce, and tomato. At one table, two little kids sitting there with a Whopperless Whopper. At the next table, my kids sitting there. And you know what happened every time? Every single time. When the mother would not sneak away, when she'd go to the women's room for a second, these two little kids would beg my daughters for one bite even of a real Whopper, which they'd give them with my approval, and we never told the mother. That's a variation on the same thing. My sense is when you send the kid to school, you try to keep your kid as healthy as possible. If there's an Oreo on the table or something that's not so healthy that they want a bite of, let them have it. 877-301-897. And by the way, some of these parents send out blast emails to all the other parents directing the other parents not to send their kid to school with because they're afraid their kid is going to partake.
1: Yeah, this mom said she actually sent around messages to other mothers saying her daughter Ava came home really upset because one of the girls had Oreos in her lunch. The other mother says, oh, why was she upset? And take the Oreos away. Mom said, we don't allow Oreos at home. So obviously she wanted them when she saw someone else eating them. And the mothers were sympathetic to an allergy kind of thing, but not to this mom who wanted nobody to give Oreos or chocolate or candy or anything that was like unhealthy, maybe like potato chips, and put it in the other kids' lunches. I mean, she's one of the people that gave us RFK Jr., so I'm not going to listen to her.
0: So here's Danielle in Sterling, who is exactly where I think a parent should be. As a single low-income parent, I'm grateful my kids are fed at school with free lunches. Do they always offer the healthiest options, especially as we are vegetarians? Not always, but they eat healthy enough at home. That's the key. They don't need to worry about what they're eating in school. When it comes to snacks, my twins will often bring their own, an apple and a bag of chips or something, but I'm certainly not going to police what the school is giving them for snacks and food. Amen. Is that not the grown-up correct attitude on the part of a parent?
1: I think it's a little odd to want every other kid in the school not to have a sweet treat because your kid can't have sweet treats. And sometimes, you know, it's the forbidden fruit kind of thing, no pun intended, or maybe the pun intended, that if you absolutely forbid something like sweets or potato chips, then what you're going to have is your child going over to other people's house where they do have sweets and potato chips and just stuffing themselves.
0: Exactly. And if another kid, like to lunch, brings alcohol, then let the kid have alcohol. It's fine.
1: That's right.
0: Let me tell you something.
1: Or a joint.
0: Can I tell you something? If I was one of these parents and I got an email from another parent saying, please don't send your kid with Oreos because my kid's not supposed to. You know, I mean this sincerely. I'd send boxes of Oreos with my children to distribute to all the other children. I mean, let them be kids and have an ounce of fun. John in Holyoke, welcome to the show. Hi, you're first.
2: Hi, I just wanted to say that

0: if there's, oh, that's you. I just want to say that these Maha parents, these parents that keep wanting to drink raw milk and eat stuff that we know is dangerous, now they want to police what other people eat. It makes no sense. What are they doing?
1: Exactly.
0: Like, if you want to get listeria, I guess. But if you want my kid or my niece actually to have to not have a cookie, choose a lane, you know?
2: I like it. John, thank you for your call from Holyoke. We appreciate it.
1: You know, and that's one of the things kids do, especially older kids. You know, well, not older kids, but kids when they get to second and third grade or old enough to switch around. They're always switching with
2: trading,
1: each other's.
2: Yeah,
1: they're trading with each other's lunches. You can kind of patrol it in preschool. I remember I worked at a daycare years ago, and I remember the parents would be sitting in, like, radishes and pieces of broccoli and stuff like that.
2: Are you kidding me?
1: It was in California, you know, those.
2: When you were a Sanford.
1: Alfalfa sprouts. I mean, it was ridiculous. And, of course, the kids wouldn't eat them.
2: Anonymous texter says, the image of little Jim sitting alone during snack time, squeezing a liverwurst tube into his mouth, that is heaven. I have to say, none of the kids wanted a bite, wanted a squeeze of my liverwurst tube, which is really rather odd.
1: That's right. Anonymous texter says, if I got that message, I'd send my kid with those items like Oreos
2: exactly,
1: to share
2: like I said.
1: And be very popular. And, the same person. Was it the same person that was always trying to get the candy-free Halloween? I think it was my...
2: What do you mean candy-free?
1: We
2: you
1: have
2: don't
1: a Halloween
2: candy?
1: Celebration at school with no sweets. Yeah. I don't know. I think she's...
2: Well, here's the texter. Pat in Portsmouth, Rhode Island. Yikes. They must have really fun Halloweens. I bet no one stops by their houses for carrot sticks.
1: Yeah.
2: By the way, I'm not against healthy eating. I mean, it's great if your kid grows up with good eating habits, but this absolutism kind of thing, is that the right word? You know
1: yeah.
2: what I mean?
1: Don't
2: let the perfect be the enemy of the good, as Barack Obama said.
1: You know,
2: well, I think Voltaire said it, but Barack Obama said it too.
1: We have some recipes for healthy alternative snacks.
2: Like what?
1: Well,
2: in the paper there.
1: I just don't think an apple slice is going to go up against a double stuffed Oreo.
2: Well, except you are the peanut butter queen of North America. An apple slice, I have to say, I never had
1: with
2: an apple slice
1: butter.
2: With peanut butter until
1: yeah,
2: you.
1: But still.
2: It's rather delicious.
1: Apple slice with peanut butter. Double stuffed Oreo.
2: You know what's even better?
1: What?
2: Double stuffed Oreo, peanut butter. That is living.
1: Charles from Worcester, thank you for calling.
2: Hey.
3: Hey.
2: Yeah.
3: So I just wanted to say, you know, I'm pretty young. I was a kid not that long ago.
2: Yeah.
3: And I was the kid who got sent to school with apple slices and, you know, carrot sticks and whatever.
1: Oh, no.
3: And I think even more important than the health thing is getting socially isolated.
2: You're a genius.
3: You know, if your parents say you can't eat this stuff, because, you know, when I was a kid, other kids would offer me their stuff. They'd be like, oh, you know, I got some Cheez-Its or whatever. You want some? And I think, you know, if you had tell your kid to say, no, I can't eat that, suddenly they're this, like, weird pariah at lunchtime where, you know, you're being forced to say, I can't eat this stuff that your friends are offering you. And I think that's like a missed out sort of bonding experience with, you know, kids your age.
2: Charles, that was the most
1: totally,
2: important call so
1: totally
2: far.
1: Totally true.
2: Totally true. Thank you for an excellent call.
1: Totally true.
2: Jeridra Jamie, our colleague, wrote, I've compromised with my son. Apple slices with Nutella. He licks the Nutella off and then says, I'm full.
1: That's right.
2: I love that.
1: Nutella's a little chocolatey, right, isn't it? Yeah.
2: Oh, Nutella's fabulous.
1: That's what I thought. I have a good friend who talked about coming here from Italy when he was a teenager. And now his mother sends him to school the first day. And he's about 12, and he's got eggplant parmesan sandwich, you know, and the olive oil is already coming through the brown paper bag, and he gets to school, and he said he was you know, speaking Italian, he was struggling, it was the most humiliating day of his life to have the egg. So from then on, every day, you know what he had for lunch after that? Peanut butter.
2: Is that true?
1: Yeah, he went home and said, I got to be like the other kids, I want to have peanut butter, I want to have eggplant parm that's seeping through the brown
2: paper bag.
1: But if
2: it's who I think it is, he grew up to be a great cook, right?
1: He did grow up to be a
2: great
1: cook.
2: So there you go.
1: Yeah, well, it's one of those Italian things, Jamie, those great cooks.
2: That caller a minute ago said the most important thing. It's not just about the food. It's about social isolation.
1: I also think...
2: You're treated like a pariah.
1: I also think there's an eating disorder thing here. Just if you say you can't have Oreos, you can't have Milano cookies, you can't have potato chips... I think that's what happens. People go over to their friend's house who have these things and eat the whole bag.
2: What did your mother send you to school with? I never asked you that. I don't have any idea.
1: I had very healthy. I had the same thing for lunch every day.
2: Oh, you had a PB&J?
1: I had peanut butter and marshmallow fluff sandwich on white sunbeam bread, and Twinkies for dessert.
4: Is that no? Is that really
1: terrible.
4: True?
1: It was terrible, terrible, terrible. I had about 19 cavities by the time I got to my senior year in high school. Natasha from Cambridge, thank you for calling.
2: Hi, Natasha.
5: Hi. So I'm kind of torn. I heard the last speaker talking about social isolation.
2: Yeah.
5: But it is up to the parents what their kids eat. But teach your kids that everyone eats different food. I mean, some kids eat Oreos, some kids don't eat Oreos. Why do they all have to be the same?
2: Well, it's not about the same, but if you're engaged as a parent, I don't mean you, if one is engaged in what I would call a deprivation diet, by definition, the sweet, relatively unhealthy thing is going to catch the eye of your kid, and if he or she or they have a cookie, it's not the end of the world, right?
5: I totally agree. My sister brought her kids up with no sugar in the house. My nephew is 30, and he's a freaking sugar addict.
2: Well, that is another. Marjorie touched on that before. That is a wonderful point. Natasha, thanks for the call.
1: Here's an anonymous texter.
2: Oh, no, don't.
1: I think my parents were just happy if I came home from school not smelling of marijuana.
2: Yeah, exactly.
1: that was a good one.
2: By the way, anonymous texter says, this is another one who is totally ill-informed, like the one who said Heidi Heidelman yesterday. The public wants to know, what did Harriet Handelman, it's not her name's on Handelman, have for snacks in school, and I didn't go to school with her. We didn't go to school together,
1: I mean,
2: it doesn't matter.
1: Jim broke her heart, let's face it. That's why he can't call her up, because she's still...
2: You don't know that I've not called
1: her. She's still pining.
2: Do you know that I haven't called her up?
1: Have you called her up?
2: I said, do you know that I haven't called her up?
1: No, I do not. Would you like to make an announcement
2: here? Well, then don't make... I will make it at the appropriate time. Make representations.
1: Maybe there's a rapprochement
2: that, you know, the source
1: that we don't know about.
2: And anonymous texter says, this is sort of a laissez-faire to a point, eat whatever you want, unless it's microwave fish.
1: Yeah, which
2: what
1: really
2: I do now, by the way,
1: in the microwave.
2: Can I say something in defense of myself, and we'll get back to the topic in a minute?
1: Gefilte fish, man.
2: I've been making blackened salmon chunks a lot lately. You cut up a piece of skin it. Cut a piece of salmon.
1: Okay,
2: you
1: Jim.
2: Put, I'm not done. You put blackened, spices on it. Mm. Then you throw it in the air fryer. It's done in 8 or 9 minutes. Fabulous. You know what I do now? Because I happen to get to work a lot earlier than you do.
1: That's
2: not
1: right.
2: That I'm criticizing
1: not
2: you for it.
1: Not that you're criticizing me.
2: No, you usually get there when the show starts. And I microwave it early in the morning. You don't even know that I microwaved it because the smell is totally gone
1: Jim.
2: By the time you get there.
1: Thank you for that dissertation.
2: You have no interest in a
1: blackened salmon chunk.
2: In a salmon chunk?
1: No, I don't.
2: Or a salmon bite?
1: Just as long as the whole place doesn't stink when I open the door. That's all I ask. Barry from Lexington, thank you for calling.
2: Hello, Barry. What's up?
6: Hi there. Well, I am 68 years old now.
2: So sorry. That's fair.
6: And the happiest year of my school life was the third grade.
2: What happened?
6: When I sat behind Richard Cipriani, who brought in the most delicious Italian sandwiches. And my family kept kosher, so we didn't have any of those Italian delicacies. We surreptitiously switched sandwiches every day, and we both loved going to school because of it.
2: That is, what's that kid's name again, Barry?
1: Ricky.
6: Richard Cipriani.
2: That's a great name.
6: And our parents both found out about it on Parents' Night when Richard's mother said, oh, my son loves your sandwiches. And my mother didn't know that they were switching, and she was appalled.
2: That is a fabulous story and a great...
6: Switch the foods, man, and have a great time.
2: Barry, excellent call. Thank you so much. You read this...
1: Maddie in the control room says,
2: that's
1: Jim
2: our coworker.
1: Eats his salmon at 7 a.m. It stinks. He eats it in silence. It just me, Jim... and the salmon chunks, and it scares me every morning.
2: That's a good one.
1: So there you go. Okay.
2: That is actually a fairly accurate text.
1: Yeah.
2: I do occasionally bring them in the morning.
1: I tell you. Maddie and
2: Mindy. Let me tell you, if you have not had a blackened salmon chunk, you
1: Jim.
2: Have not... by the way, they're called salmon bites. I shouldn't call them chunks.
1: Salmon bites. That's
2: Gavin
1: very
2: lived.
1: Cute.
2: Thank you.
1: Maddie in East Providence. Mandy in East Providence. Thank you for calling.
2: Hello, Mandy.
7: Hi. Thanks for taking my call.
2: Of course.
7: I have the other side of this coin.
2: What is it?
7: When I was in second grade, my mother wanted to curtail my lactose intake because I had been lactose intolerant as a baby.
2: Yeah.
7: However, she gave me milk money. Excuse the inconsistency here.
1: Yeah.
7: But I figured out that I could use the milk money for ice cream during recess.
2: You're
1: brilliant.
7: So one day, as I was standing in the ice cream line, my mother brought me my ballet bag that I had left at home.
2: Oh, no.
7: And I didn't have to go to ballet after school. And there I was in the ice cream line, dead to rights, in front of my mother.
2: Oh, that's one of the saddest stories ever heard.
7: That was the ice cream walk of shame.
1: The ice cream walk of shame. Those are the traumas that stay with you forever, Mandy. I'm so glad you... I hope you've recovered from that dastardly day. You okay?
2: Oh, she's gone.
1: She's gone. She's Let's hope so.
2: Upset.
1: Let's hope so.
2: When you get found out, it's really hard. You
1: yeah.
2: know?
1: It's a terrible thing. What happened to the text that you just said about, imagine having to come to work every morning at 7 o'clock and be face-to-face with blackened
2: with a salmon chunks. Salmon bite is more appealing.
1: Salmon bite.
2: Can I be serious for a second?
1: Yeah.
2: It is not good. It is fabulous.
1: It's fabulous. Okay.
2: It's healthy.
1: I bet Edgar B. Hurd III is going to join us. He's probably whiffed the leftovers of all that fish that Jim
2: Edgar,
1: in the oven.
2: If someone offered
1: disgusting.
2: You, excuse me, if someone offered you a blackened salmon chunk,
1: yeah.
2: warmed. And you know, it's got moistness. It's like, would you turn your head? Would you turn your back on
1: it? The question is, would you microwave it in the microwave
2: that
1: we all
2: question.
1: Share in the cone of silence?
8: No, I mean, listen,
1: stink up the whole place.
8: I don't know if you're going to let me continue talking with you, but I do not like salmon.
1: There you go.
8: At all. Now, I'm curious, why blackened? Why is the blackened
2: because
8: important with the salmon?
2: I like, there's any food can be made better if it's spicy. The hotter, the better. My attitude is, if you are not tearing up when you are eating a meal, I'm serious, the meal is not spicy.
8: Do you do the ghost pepper thing?
2: I can't do the super duper incredible ones, but I can... Like when I get lamb vindaloo at a restaurant.
8: Now lamb vindaloo.
1: I'm with you on lamb vindaloo.
2: I get it extra spicy.
1: Extra spicy.
2: And because I'm white.
8: Yeah, you have to be don't.
2: They say, are you sure?
8: Are you sure? Yeah.
2: Meaning a non-Indian person might not be sure.
8: Yep.
2: I said, believe me, I am sure.
1: Yeah.
8: And I gotta be honest. I'm very surprised you all are talking about food at the end of your show. It almost never happens.
1: Never happens.
2: It's
1: you know,
2: amazing.
1: We said that Edgar's going to be upset that we're talking about food yet again. But you know what is just Jim's main interest in life?
8: Yeah,
2: food. But here's what Zoe wrote this note. This is really depressing. I hope it's not true. This is hard. This is not me. Okay.
1: Or an advance.
2: Here's what Zoe writes. I was once stuck in Jim's car. It turns out Aiden was there, too.
8: Oh, my.
2: While he ordered lamb vindaloo takeout, didn't order us a thing with five exclamation marks.
1: There you go.
2: Let him think you'd like it. That's the only reason.
8: Well, you were worried it was going to be too spicy for you.
2: Exactly.
8: Jim.
2: Yeah. And also, Zoe's a vegetarian. I didn't want to offend her.
1: Okay, what's on your show, Edgar?
2: Okay, what's on your show, Edgar?
8: Well, you might have noticed. I mean, I know you two follow the news, but AI has been making a couple of headlines.
2: Yeah. Somebody heard told me
1: that. Just a little bit.
8: I mean, it's been in the headlines forever, but it feels like right now, the last couple of days, I mean, it has really accelerated. So good timing for us. We've got our AI ethics panel. We're going to kick around a couple of the recent headlines, including, I mean, Bernie Sanders and Steve Bannon. They make strange bedfellows. They're teaming up, so that's wild. And we're also going to break some news in the cat space. So especially for you folks living in Alston, we'll have some breaking news about cats in Alston for you.
2: Well, if you're going to do that, make sure you look up what I heard on the radio at dawn this morning about people who grow up in houses that have cats.
8: What happens to them?
2: Well, check it out. It is terrifying, actually. So there you go.
8: Good tease.
2: Okay, see you around.
1: Some kids texted when she went to your daughter's birthday party when she was little. She was raised kosher, and you were serving pigs and blankets. You know what she did?
2: What?
1: She stole one of the pigs in the blanket, and she stuffed it into her mouth under the table.
2: Wait, is that true, sir?
1: Yeah, they went to your daughter's birthday party. There you go. She's all grown up now. Okay, thank you very much for tuning in today. Tomorrow we're going
2: to... I offered Zoe a pig and a blanket when I... got the lamb vindaloo, if I remember correctly.
1: We're going to be joined by political commentator Chuck Todd, former Public Safety Secretary Andrea Cabral, Jeff Thielman of the International Institute of New England. He's going to talk about, he's going to be joined by a local Haitian woman who was here legally and lost her TPS status, plus WNYC's Brian Lehrer and GBH's Paris Alston ahead of their radio special.
2: Oh.
1: Haiti on the line.
2: Both
1: we want
2: great.
1: To thank our crew, Zoe Matthews, Hannah Loss, Ariana Gonzalez, Leah Crowley, our engineer, John the Claw Parker, our executive producer, Jane Bologna, our long-suffering engineer, Maddie Guyo, has put up with those blackened salmon chunks every morning at 7 o'clock.
2: I should say salmon bites, but
1: okay, Patrick Lally, Sandra Lopez, Burke, Juan Jose Cadena, our security team, Darius and Derek, our host of the Newsfeed Cafe, and across the street at the Lenox Hotel. The Curiosity Desk is going to start right after us on 89.7 GBH, and the Culture Show with Jared Bowen starts at 2 live from the studio here. He's going to speak with Mellon Foundation President Elizabeth Alexander.
2: Ooh.
1: Ooh.
2: I said that. I meant ooh.
1: I'm Marjorie Egan.
2: I'm Jim Brody.
1: See you later. Thank
2: Bye.
1: You very much for tuning in.
2: Bye.
1: Bye.

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4: Hello, I'm Yi Kirksall.
5: And I'm Chris Howden. Coming up on As It Happens.
4: With EU in spirit, Canada's former envoy to Europe, Stéphane Dion, says the warm embrace of the continent would be great, especially in the middle of a trade war with the US. But he says it remains to be seen whether Canada should jump at the opportunity for associate membership in the European Union.
5: And shopping mollusks. Researchers in Scotland were looking for long-lost oyster beds, and they found them by digging into traditional Gaelic place names.
4: Those stories and more coming up for you on the Wednesday edition of As It Happens.

0: Live from NPR News, I'm Giles Snyder. On his way to a midterm campaign event in North Carolina, President Trump expressed confidence in Federal Reserve Chair Kevin Warsh, but was critical of the central bank's decision Wednesday to raise its benchmark interest rate by a quarter point.
1: I talked to Kevin, and I said, you might as well vote with the board because it's not going to matter. The board is very hostile. They're very political. They're doing the wrong thing.
0: At a press conference after the board's decision, Warsh said inflation remains too high and has been for too long. The move will likely make it costlier to borrow for homes, autos, and other purchases, but savers should earn a bit more in interest. On social media earlier Wednesday, President Trump said rates should be 1% or less because he said the country is booming. NPR's Danielle Kurtzleben reports.
2: Speaking to Fox News, White House spokesman Kush Desai called the decision unfortunate, adding that the White House fears the higher rates will slow economic growth. Kevin Warsh took over as Fed chair in May as Jerome Powell's term as chair ended. Trump often criticized and even insulted Powell publicly, saying Powell was keeping interest rates too high. The administration also launched a criminal investigation into Powell regarding renovations of the Federal Reserve building. The Justice Department dropped that investigation in April. The Trump Treasury Department has attempted to lower longer-term interest rates by buying back debt, but rates have not fallen in a sustained way. Danielle Kurtzleben, NPR News.
0: Stocks overseas mostly higher following the Fed's decision Wednesday, to raise its benchmark interest rate, although stocks in China are declining. Japan's benchmark Nikkei is up after climbing as much as 1% earlier in Thursday's session. The House has passed a broad package of sanctions targeting Russian officials and key sectors of the country's economy. The bill is named after the late South Carolina Republican Senator Lindsey Graham, who spent more than a year working on it. It aims to deprive Russian President Vladimir Putin of the financial resources to wage war against Ukraine, and now goes to President Trump for his signature. Iran's top diplomat in Beijing, where Chinese officials say they are willing to strengthen ties with Tehran while also offering to be a mediator in the Iran war. NPR's Emily Fang reports that China has been on a diplomatic push leading up to a meeting with President Trump in Washington next week.
3: China's top diplomat Wang Yi says the U.S. and Iran should be, quote, rational and restrained, and said the U.S. and Israeli-dominated security architecture of the Middle East was, quote, inadequate and should be reformed. China's leader Xi Jinping also offered for Beijing to mediate a diplomatic truce in the war earlier this month. Xi has a packed traveling schedule this month. He's made stops in Kyrgyzstan, Egypt, and India before he heads to Washington next week to meet with President Trump in an itinerary designed to showcase Beijing's broadening foreign policy reach. Emily Fang, NPR News, Washington.
0: This is NPR News. The Justice Department will now decide whether to prosecute billionaire investor Leon Black. The House referred Black to the DOJ, holding him in contempt of Congress after he defied House oversight subpoenas in the panel's investigation into Jeffrey Epstein. Black's lawyers have denounced the oversight panel's pursuit of Black as an abuse of congressional power. In Los Angeles, a motorist has been arrested on murder charges. Authorities say the driver slammed her SUV into a city bus last evening. Two people were killed, six others injured. The collision precipitated the fiery crash of a news helicopter in which three people were killed, including the pilot and a reporter for KNBC-TV. To East Africa now, where aid agencies are preparing for what could be a record El Nino year. In a worst-case scenario, experts believe up to 3 million people in the region could be displaced by floods. NPR's Duri Bascaran reports.
4: Years of drought have left millions without adequate food and shelter in Somalia. Now, communities are bracing for floods. Lena Hoon of the Danish Refugee Council says her agency is preparing early warning systems and flood evacuation routes, as well as cash assistance.
5: So that people have a financial buffer and are able to make more informed decisions, whether or not to relocate, to evacuate, protect productive assets, move livestock.
4: During the last El Nino in 2023, catastrophic floods killed nearly 500 people in East Africa, according to the UN. Duri Bascaran, NPR News.
0: And I'm Giles Snyder. 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
7: Hello, I'm Neil Kirksall.
8: Good evening, I'm Chris Howden. This is As It Happens. Tonight.
7: You had them at hello. We don't know what exactly Canada's new relationship with Europe might look like, but a former envoy tells us he welcomes stronger ties, as long as certain strings are not attached.
8: Cut to black. Three people are dead, including a journalist, after an NBC News helicopter crashes in Los Angeles. A witness describes the horrifying moment the chopper fell out of the sky.
7: No safe haven. A building in Gaza City, badly damaged in the war, collapsed overnight, killing families who've been left with little choice but to make it their home.
8: Divide and squander, a new report says. Both Alberta and Canada will pay the price if the province becomes a sovereign nation. We'll ask the author to take us through her math.
7: The brines of the operation. Scientists surprise even themselves by combining geography, ecology, and linguistics to locate long-lost native oyster beds in Scotland.
8: And stock response. We're all feeling a little lost since the death of Dolly Parton, and now you can feel lost in at least 20 different corn mazes created in her honor. As It Happens, the Wednesday edition, radio that knows Parton is such sweet sorrow.

0: Canada wants to strengthen its ties with the European Union, and judging by Mark Carney's reception today, the feeling is mutual. The Prime Minister was in France to discuss what he has called a, quote, unique alliance with the EU. And this morning, European Commission President Ursula von der Leyen gave him a real vote of confidence.
1: We want to bring the relationship with Canada to the highest level possible. And dear Mark, I said we must urgently reimagine our partnerships. So I would like to work with you on opening the door for Canada to being the first associate member of the European Union.
0: European Commission President Ursula von der Leyen speaking in Strasbourg today. EU member states have to approve any form of partnership with a third country. It's not yet clear whether Ms. von der Leyen's proposal would have their support. Stéphane Dion is a former Liberal Party leader and former special envoy to the European Union. We reached him in Montreal.
2: Stéphane Dion, clearly a warm reception for Canada and for Prime Minister Carney today, but the use of that phrase, associate member, what does that language signal to you? Are you happy to hear that phrasing?
3: I think what President von der Leyen wanted to do is to signal how much she's ambitious in the relationship between Canada and the EU. She did it also to convince the EU members to have the same ambition. There is a lot of appetite to have a closest relationship with Canada in Europe. And she wanted to say we need to be serious about it and to do it as much as possible. What the Prime Minister doesn't want, though, is to give the sense that it may mean that Canada would transfer to Brussels part of its sovereignty.
2: Incoming EU Ambassador Jonathan Wilkinson said today to reporters, you know, Canada hasn't landed on the terminology to describe the kind of relationship that it is ultimately seeking with the EU. But we'll play a little bit for you and our listeners of what he said.
4: You've heard Prime Minister Carney talk about it as an alliance of the future. You heard that from President von der Leyen. You heard her also mention the idea of associate membership. We're not there. It's an opportunity for us to talk about that, but we're really much more focused on getting concrete results.
2: Do you get the sense at this stage that officials, Canadian officials, are maybe caught off guard by the language in this overture?
3: I suspect they are a bit surprised, and the leaders of the member states as well. I'm not sure the president of France, the chancellor of Germany, were aware that this offer to be the first associate member was framed by Madame von der Leyen during her speech. But the key point for all of us, I think, it's not the way we will call it. It's the need to have a stronger relationship between Canada and the EU for the long haul. We have a lot of tools already in our hands with our free trade agreement that we don't use enough, our very comprehensive partnership that has been signed in June 2025 that we need to see what kind of result it gave. I think, Neil, the key moment will be 29 and 30th of October in Canada, when the EU and Canada will have the next summit. We need to take stock of the improvement of our relationship and how far we may go for the years to come.
2: When you were in your previous role, could you have imagined this level of closeness, or that we would be discussing this sort of thing at this moment?
3: Yes, we were working hard to always strengthen the relationship with the EU. The way we would call it was not an issue at that time. It became an issue today. But the label is something, the result is something else. I want now concrete results. To give you an example, for years we say we need to cooperate about critical minerals. Mm. Now we need to see German, French, Italian, Polish investments coming big time in Canada to develop this mining activity and to bring the resource to the market, including, of course, the EU market. That's what we need to look at now. Concrete results where we see the share of Canada in European market growing, European investments in Canada growing, and our military cooperation being much more significant, and so on and so on.
2: Conservative leader Pierre Poilievre is weighing in and has been weighing in. We'll play a little bit for you and our listeners of what he was saying on this issue earlier this week.
5: What conservatives do not support is forcing waitresses who are struggling to pay their rent or welders who are worried about losing their homes to pay higher taxes to a government in Europe or to follow laws made by European bureaucrats that don't even know where the lower mainland of BC is. We want Canada to have free trade with Europe, cooperation with Europe, but we will never surrender our independence and sovereignty over our laws, our tax money, and our immigration policies.
2: He's raising concerns about things that, from what I hear from you, you don't believe are on the table. But no. Should questions of sovereignty be, you know, a concern for Canadians, even at this stage?
3: Yes, but the idea that Canada would be a member of the EU would never reach the first base. We never accept the loss of sovereignty it would mean. They would have very difficulties to welcome us as a member because they are afraid of our competition, especially our agriculture. So it would not work. What would work, though, is to have stronger partnership on all the issues the Prime Minister will speak in his speech tomorrow: scientific cooperation, trade, investments, military cooperation, or the Arctic. What can we do together there? Because many of the Arctic countries are European and part of the EU.
2: As you said before, you know, the reason perhaps this is speeding up is because of the situation with the United States, and we've certainly heard the Carney government talk about exploring new markets and partnerships. Bottom line, though, how much relief on that front could a stronger partnership with Europe actually provide?
3: The EU has the same difficulty than us about Trump. He's threatening to annex, as you know, Greenland. He's insulting the European leaders. And so we appear as the good country of North America. That's certainly an incentive to be closer together. But my point, it should not be the only one. Mm. We need to do that for the long haul. In 2 years from now, maybe, hopefully, we'll have a president in the White House that will be more reasonable. But even at that time, our interest will be to not put all our eggs in the same basket. The EU, Europe, cannot replace the U.S. for us, but the Europe may help us to be less dependent to the U.S.
2: Stéphane Dion, it's a pleasure having you on our show. Thank you for your time.
3: It was my pleasure. Thank you so much, Neil.
0: Stéphane Dion is a former Liberal Party leader and former special envoy to the European Union. We reached him in Montreal.

0: In the end, it was a death trap. But for a group of families in Gaza City, a bombed-out building on the edge of collapse was the only place to lay their heads. The multi-level building collapsed overnight, killing at least 21 people in their sleep, including 11 children. Witnesses say that when it fell, it hit tents that were also housing displaced families. Sandro Marakic was at the site today. He's the head of the United Nations Development Program Gaza office. We reached him in Deir al-Balah.
1: Alessandro, what did you see when you got to the site of this building, this collapsed building today?
2: So we've been reaching the place. It was 5 a.m. The very first impression definitely was that we got from the neighborhood, from the neighbors, was that almost 100 persons were under the rubble. So the impression was we need to move fast as much as we can to save lives. Few injured people definitely made it, but throughout the day then we have been working until literally 2 hours ago with our excavators, with the wheel loaders, removing debris with trucks, and additional remains, unfortunately.
1: Has that mission ended entirely at this point, Alessandro? I mean, is there hope that others could still be rescued, that there might still be survivors?
2: No, unfortunately ended. Yes, only few bodies were recovered. The estimates are very difficult, but it could be between 60 and 70 still under the rubble. This was an unsafe building, so we knew that right. This building had structural problems. But unfortunately, you know, we have 2 million people in 30% of the Gaza Strip, so the density has increased, and families, no matter what, are trying to find refuge anywhere, and including in unsafe buildings, what has happened.
1: Yeah. What have you learned about the people who were living inside that building and in the tents nearby?
2: I mean, definitely they were all shocked, especially the neighbors. It's never easy. I mean, this was a tragedy in a tragedy. You don't get used to it. Again, was a day of suffering for the entire neighborhood. But all the neighborhood actually came together really to try to rescue. There were people when we arrived that were literally digging bare ends. We brought the machinery that we have, but the machinery that is currently in use in Gaza is definitely not enough to respond to these rescue operations.
1: I wanted to ask you about what is available to you. You know, Israel has said it wants to prevent heavy machinery from entering Gaza to prevent it from reaching militant groups. So it's not been allowing that. Is that still the case?
2: So at this stage, no new machinery has entered Gaza since the beginning of the war. So we are using excavator, wheel loaders, trucks that were already in Gaza before the beginning of this unfortunate war. And yes, so we are definitely also struggling with the equipment that is in use, as you can imagine. I mean, there has been no renewal, no maintenance done to these vehicles, struggling with the oil, with filters. So also the contractors to work the entire day, it has not been easy. It's very depleted, let me put it that way.
1: I understand. What do you know, Alessandro, at this point about when and how this building was initially damaged?
2: No, I have no these details, but definitely, as I was telling you, this is one of the 400 buildings that was at risk of immediate collapse. We have conducted a detailed damage assessment for all the housing sector, almost now across the entire Gaza Strip. So we have an understanding of which are the buildings that are at risk of collapse. Overall, we're talking about 2,000, approximately 2,000 buildings, but 400 are the highest risk of collapse. And this is where now, with the winter coming, we're putting all our efforts to make sure that these buildings won't be habitated with persons. So we're looking at, it's a very complex situation over the next 3 months. We're approaching winter. Families are trying to move out of tents, and as such, moving into buildings include unsafe. And we need to move families out from these unsafe buildings, providing a kind of shelter solution. Yes, and then demolish these buildings where possible.
1: Alessandro, I appreciate your time. Thank you for this.
2: Thank you. Bye-bye.
0: Alessandro Mrakic is the head of the United Nations Development Programme Gaza Office. He's in Deir al-Balah.

0: Once upon a time, native oysters were abundant in Scotland, but because of over-harvesting and disease, farmed oysters are much more common there these days. Scientists at the University of Glasgow want to revive native populations, and they've spent years researching ways to do that, especially on Scotland's west coast, where they once thrived. And now they've experienced a breakthrough by doing some detective work, investigating clues in the Gaelic and Scots languages. Anna McGregor is an expert in coastal ecology and a senior lecturer at the University of Glasgow. We reached her in Stirling, Scotland.
1: Anna, I love to learn new words. I want to hear you say the Gaelic words for oyster or oysters.
2: So that would be aisher or aisherin.
1: And how did those words help you and your team get to this point to find these native oyster beds where they once were?
2: So oysters throughout Europe are really, really rare. They're only sort of small pockets left. And I had been working on a bit of studying the biodiversity benefits of oysters. And I'd ran across the report by a gentleman named Roddy McLean, who was looking at how Gaelic language could be used for ecosystem services. And he mentions quite a bit about place names and quite a lot about the language, in fact. And because I was working on a species that was sort of unknown where it used to be, I thought, well, maybe this would be a great approach. So I reached out to a number of colleagues across the university, particularly those who work on this field of study, and we got started from there. It's been a really, really fascinating collaboration, bringing together both language, ecology, and geography.
1: Yeah, I was going to ask, I mean, did you ever think that all of those three would connect?
2: Well, not at the start, but actually when you start to look into it, they are really interrelated because landscape, and actually there's what I've learned from working on this project, there's such a depth and a love of place, particularly on the west coast of Scotland, and such a deep knowledge about that place that, you know, and animals are connected with that place just as much as people are.
1: So where do you start? I mean, what words are you searching? How does that lead you down this path?
2: Yeah, we actually ran into a big kind of panic in the very first stages because there were very few mentions of Aisher or Aisherin, using the maps, using the name books, which is sort of surveys that were done at various points in history, looking for and recording place names in various parts of the country. And we were very worried there would be very few. But my colleagues then thought, well, let's think about habitat. So what are some of the types of habitat that place names could indicate? And that actually brought together quite a few more. And we also looked for more general terms like shellfish. Then we needed to go to the places to actually confirm what types of shellfish there were. And it's actually been quite interesting seeing. I mean, the shellfish place names weren't as useful as actually some of the habitat ones. And from that work, we actually were able to find really good places for oysters to grow.
1: And, you know, when you get to an oyster bed that had not been documented before, what is that like for you and your colleagues?
2: Oh, it's amazing, actually. And it's amazing to see the quality of some of the habitat that's still there. A lot of parts of the coast there are reasonably undisturbed. They're not visited by lots of people. So you actually get to see a little bit of what most of the coastline used to look like, you know, 100 years ago, which is just a fabulous experience.
1: Yeah. And you also spoke with people. It's not just the places. It's also the people who live in those places. What did they teach you?
2: So that's been actually an amazing experience too. The number of people who've contributed additional reports, both historical reports that they were aware of and accounts and new sources of information. So we're really hoping to try to bring that together into a bit more, you know, complete research area. But a lot of people do know oysters are there and the names of those places. So there's actually a place that's known locally as Oyster Park on Mull. And that's the English name. And that actually was also closely tied with possible location of oysters historically.
1: Our listeners heard that there were oysters, you know, around Scotland, particularly in the West. But what happened?
2: There's lots of records and reports of what happened to oysters on the east coast of Scotland. There's sort of big sandy banks and what used to be very, very large populations on the east coast. But it was much harder to get sort of deconstruct what was happening on the west coast. It seems like in some places there were changes to river flow, and that actually led to fine sediment accumulating on the oyster beds and the oysters essentially suffocating. In other places too, there's been disease spread. So actually one of the problems is moving oysters from place to place. Oysters can bring things with them, unintended things that then cause sort of disease to kill a lot of the animals. And the other thing that happened in some cases was actually people were trying to repopulate oysters in other parts of the country. So they were taking them from one location and then moving them to another to try to restart some of the beds, reduce them from the original spot. So moving oysters around in terms of the wild animals is really environmentally destructive.
1: You are testing out a mobile oyster hatchery right now. How is that going?
2: It's going really well, actually. And the idea is, can we come up with a way of having a very low carbon footprint, a very sustainable source of trying to grow oysters on site? So again, so we don't have to be moving oysters around the country.
1: So do you think ultimately it could bring oysters back to these waters?
2: Hopefully, and there are lots of people and lots of organizations working to do that in different parts of Scotland and the UK as well. I think it's a really upwards battle at the moment because the populations are so low, and also the beds require the shells in the water. So even though the oysters have a stage when their larvae are in the water column drifting around as plankton, and then they move from that to the bottom. So the fact that there are no shells there is really, really limiting the few animals left trying to reestablish the beds.
1: Anna, thank you for this. I'm glad we could speak.
2: Brilliant. Thank you so much. Have a good night.
0: Anna McGregor is an expert in coastal ecology and a senior lecturer at the University of Glasgow. She's in Stirling, Scotland.

0: You've lost any sense of direction. You feel a growing sense of hopelessness, and you don't know which way to turn. Am I describing what it's like to be trapped in a world without Dolly Parton? Or what it's like to be trapped in a corn maze? Or what it's like to be trapped in a corn maze in the shape of Dolly Parton? It's been 3 weeks now since Ms. Parton died. At the age of 80, it's already clear that in her absence, the world is less colorful, less kind, and less fabulous. It's only natural to want to lose yourself in her music. But this autumn, depending on where you live, you'll be able to lose yourself in herself, which is to say, in giant corn mazes in the shape of Dolly's smiling face and voluminous golden hair. A corn maze might seem like sort of an incongruous tribute, but Ms. Parton grew up around corn, as she told Queen Latifah in 2013.
1: Do you remember the first song you ever wrote?
2: Well, the first song I ever wrote, I didn't write it. I just made it up, and my mama wrote it down. I didn't remember it till years later, but it was about a little cob doll that I had, that mama had made a little dress for out of the corn shucks, because we used to grow our own corn, and Daddy would take it to the mill, so we had all these cobs where we'd have to take all the corn out. So we made homemade toys. So I had this little doll, and I loved her, and her name was Tasseltop. Mama put the corn silk back on her.
0: So it just makes sense that 20 different farms in the U.S. and Canada have created corn mazes, based on designs by an American company called The Maize, that's M-A-I-Z-E, which bills itself as the world's largest agritainment family. Some of the proceeds from each of the mazes will go to the Imagination Library, the program Ms. Parton started, which provides kids with free books. Maybe losing our bearings in the walls of a corn tribute to Dolly Parton will help us find our bearings in a world without her. And maybe you'll make some connections inside the maze as you keep passing the same people who are as lost as you, saying the same thing each time. Here you come again.

0: Dolly Parton, of course, with Here You Come Again.
1: We're going to take a short break now. When we return,
0: a new report paints a bumpy economic picture of Alberta's future if it chooses to split from Canada, including ballooning deficits and a shrinking economy. Stay tuned. I'm Chris Howden.
1: And I'm Nick Oxal.

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1: They love to see us coming. 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And I'm like, yeah, it's a bookmobile.
0: I rode along with the bookmobile staff in Worcester and Chicopee to see how these mobile libraries are expanding access and building community one stop at a time. I'm Trajan Warren. 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
4: A Los Angeles community is reeling in the face of two heartbreaking accidents yesterday. First, an SUV collided with a passenger bus in the suburban neighborhood of Chatsworth, killing two people. Then, an NBC Los Angeles helicopter that was providing news coverage of the fatal collision also crashed. Here's NBC4's Colleen Williams announcing that news live on air last night.
5: We've been piecing it together here. We knew it was a news chopper. We knew we'd lost contact with our people out there. And we've just received the confirmation that, in fact, News Chopper 4 went down just before 7 o'clock tonight in Chatsworth. And we're going to take a couple of minutes to think about that, to process and to regroup.
4: On board the helicopter were Eliana Moreno, a reporter for NBC4 and its Spanish-language sister station, Telemundo 52, and pilot George Marcino. They were both killed along with a bystander. Zare Sevanesian witnessed the accident. We reached him in Los Angeles.
6: Zare, news choppers, helicopters, certainly common, hovering over Los Angeles on any given day. What was it about this helicopter that told you something wasn't right?
7: You know, at the moment, there were a ton of helicopters in the air from every broadcast station that is out here, as well as law enforcement helicopters. And as I was driving, for some reason, I turned my head to the left, and there was just something about the way this helicopter was descending. Mm-hmm. I looked and immediately knew that's not normal. The way it was coming down, almost like as if it was coming down and then more and then more. And then at that moment, I turned to my wife and I go, honey, that's not normal. And then naturally turned my head back because I was driving. Mm. I didn't. And that's when my wife screamed, oh, my God, what's that? And then when I turned back, the mushroom cloud of black smoke and flame.

0: of the civilian victim.
1: What does a scene like that look like just seconds after a crash?
0: Mayhem. When I got there, there was, unfortunately, there was a body on the floor. The helicopter was in absolute flames, and you couldn't make out one end of the helicopter from the other. Unlike anything you see in the movies where the helicopter is sitting there and smoke is coming out of it, this was as if it just blew up and the flames were high. And unfortunately, the victim's friends that were with him when this happened were just screaming and crying. And they were speaking Spanish and I was speaking English. But in a moment like that, we can understand exactly what the other person was saying.
1: Eliana Moreno is one of the victims, as we know, working for Telemundo as well as NBC, an aerial photographer. As I said, the news choppers, local reporting is so crucial, and these are folks who were not only known to their teams at NBC and Telemundo. I mean, the public watches them and listens to them every day.
0: It's weird because as you're watching certain news, your ear gets trained to certain voices and you start to rely on those voices for information, traffic, weather, different aspects of the news. All of these people were a part of everybody's everyday lives.
1: It was quite something to hear and watch the anchors from their station get the news and then have to distill it and try to convey it for their audience. Their colleagues arrived at the site of the crash as well while you were there. Is that right?
0: Yeah, that was one of the hardest parts because I found myself standing next to the anchor from NBC, and there was such a look of panic on his face. And he turns to me, looks me dead in my eyes, and goes, "Did you see what company it was?" And I couldn't tell him. I lied. I did not want to be the bearer of that news. I didn't want that burden, even though I knew I couldn't do it.
1: The bystander you were mentioning, Eddie Gutierrez Mejia, was just 29 years old. The helicopter was going as well as all the other news choppers you were talking about were there to cover a bus crash that had happened nearby. The driver of the SUV that collided with that bus was arrested. Two passengers died in that crash. So all of these deaths, this extraordinary thing you witnessed. How are you doing? I know you're doing a lot of interviews and you're communicating it very quite, very clearly, obviously, sorry, but how are you and your wife doing?
0: You go, my background is in law enforcement. So I'm a little bit more understanding of the process of dealing with instantaneous traumatic situations. My wife is still going through the phases of, did that really happen? I'm going through more of the phase of what just happened. 2 seconds ago, we were just driving, talking about grabbing a bite to eat. And in a split second, we're in a parking lot. I'm standing next to a deceased person, consoling people I've never met. Life changes in an instant.
1: We know the National Transportation Safety Board is leading the investigation, trying to understand what did happen. What sort of answers are you looking for at this point?
0: For me personally, I'm not demanding an answer. I'm demanding a resolution to remembering the people that passed. I want a moment of people in LA to stop for a second and go, you know what? We can all see eye to eye on certain things. There's a lot of up and down emotion amongst people. There's a lot of mourning going on. The air is very heavy in Los Angeles today.
1: Zaria, I appreciate this. Please take care.
0: Thank you very much. Thank you for having me.
2: Zaria Sevanessian witnessed the NBC helicopter crash in Chatsworth, Los Angeles last night. We reached him in LA.

0: Annie Dillard once wrote, "How we spend our days is how we spend our lives." It's as simple as it is profound, and it reflects the philosophy behind the incredible body of work she leaves behind after her death at the age of 81. Ms. Dillard was 28 when she published Pilgrim at Tinker Creek in 1974. The nonfiction book is a travelogue of sorts, following her wanderings through the Virginia landscape. It was about nature, but it was about life and theology as well. It immediately established her as an important voice in American literature, and it won her a Pulitzer Prize in the process. In papers and journals she later shared with Yale University, she described her fears that no one would read Tinker Creek because she was a woman. But she plowed through her own insecurities and self-doubt, which she described as death to the writer. And in the years that followed, Ms. Dillard continued to write and share her insights on life in collections such as Teaching a Stone to Talk and The Writing Life. In 1987, Annie Dillard came to Toronto, where she spoke to the CBC's Peter Zosky about persevering through the challenges that followed in the wake of Tinker Creek.
1: You asked how I dealt with my success. You want to get back to that?
2: Yeah, sure.
1: Yeah. That's how I did it. I went off to the Pacific Northwest to brood and lick my wounds.
2: Wounds?
1: I felt self-conscious. I felt, as many people feel, that you don't deserve all this. That they're wrong, that you're not really a good writer, and you're certainly not really a good person. And I'd gotten letters from abbots at monasteries saying, "Now, why does God do this?" I said, "Gee, buddy, gee, I thought you knew. Oh, dear." People asking my advice. I got a letter from someone saying, "I just have one question for you. Were we right or wrong to drop the bomb on Hiroshima and Nagasaki in 1945? People asking extraordinary questions of you as if you're
2: the
1: a
2: person
1: font
2: who wrote
1: wisdom.
2: That book's a very smart person. I wouldn't mind knowing her views on some of those things.
1: Yeah, my views, right. Still, you write. You condense, you write intensely, you rewrite, you sharpen the sentences. They get stronger and stronger and ever more lively. And it's the result of many, many, many years reading and so forth. But you know you're just an ordinary person washing your spinach and trying to love somebody and not hurt somebody and do your job and be good to your friends.
2: Well, you're not an ordinary person. You're a writer. And that book has been very important to a lot of people. And it's given, there's new ways to look at things. And it's... I need to know what you wanted to do when you decided you would write that book. What were we doing here? What was going on with that one?
1: I wanted to write sentences. I would have written a book about anything. This is a terrible thing to say, but I wanted to write sentences. I'd been writing poetry for many years, and I wanted to write prose. Then I thought, I will write a book about this, my life in Virginia, about the muskrats, about the seeing, about the searching, and try to describe what used to be called natural theology, the soul's quest for God in his creation. There are a number of questions we have to ask God, a number of stern questions we have to ask God. And I was young, and I was ready to ask them. And I was trained as a textual critic, and I thought, let's look at the landscape as God's text. What can we deduce from the author? What can we deduce about the author from this text?
2: Can we deduce?
1: In prose.
2: As opposed to poetry?
1: Yeah. I wanted to see what could be done with narrative prose. And I'm still very interested in it. After I switched from poetry to prose, I felt as if I'd switched from a flute to a full orchestra. You can do all sorts of things with prose. I had no idea what all you could do with prose. It's wonderful.
0: Writer Annie Dillard speaking to Peter Zosky on CBC's Morningside in 1987. Ms. Dillard has died at the age of 81.

0: Martha Hall Finley is putting price tags on Alberta separation. Ms. Hall Finley is a former Liberal MP and the chair of the University of Calgary's School of Public Policy. In June, the provincial government asked her and her colleagues to cost out the consequences of Alberta leaving Canada to become a country of its own. And today that report was released. It considers two scenarios, one where the breakup goes smoothly and another where it does not. Both options involve costs for both the new country and its citizens, at least in the short term. But in the bumpy scenario, those costs really pile up. We reached Martha Hall Finley in Calgary.
1: Martha Hall Finley, ultimately, what do you want Albertans to take away from what you've done, what you're saying in this report?
2: Well, first off, there's been a lot of hype. There have been a lot of cherry picking of numbers from, you know, for the last quite a while, frankly, from all sides. What was most important with this was to be able to provide Albertans with as much of the best data available, with the most objective analysis on what the economic and fiscal implications might be. And so hence we ended up with doing a sort of bookended scenarios, one if a transition were relatively smooth, and one if a transition were relatively not smooth, as in chaotic.
1: Yeah.
2: And because both of those affect the economic analysis significantly, as you can imagine.
1: So this is a tool, is what I'm hearing from you, that you want Albertans to know they have this information at their fingertips ahead of making this decision.
2: Oh, this is absolutely not to advise Albertans. It's absolutely to be used as a tool, and we're absolutely hoping that people find it useful as such.
1: We'll go into the scenarios you were talking about. In what you've described as the smooth scenario, there is short-term pain for households in Alberta, but eventually long-term gain. In the difficult scenario, the household impact goes from bad to worse. Why?
2: Well, for all sorts of reasons, because I'll just use one example. If there's if it ends up being chaotic, if the federal government does not actually support a separation, and that's quite possible if the other provinces weigh in and there's constitutional problems, if there are Indigenous communities that say, frankly, no. If the federal government doesn't recognize Alberta as an independent country, it would be extremely difficult for Alberta to become recognized internationally. Without that kind of international recognition, you end up with all sorts of things: economic uncertainty, investment uncertainty, especially in the long term, in the chaotic one. Scenario is just, who's going to invest, right? And that actually hurts Canada as well, but it is why it's so important to put those other factors into the context to understand. You can just talk numbers until you're blue in the face, and I think we all feel like we've done that over the last 3 months, but you cannot predict human behavior, and yet human behavior has significant impact on what the economic investment climate might be, what your credit rating might be, whether you can negotiate trade treaties. Alberta and Canada are both extremely dependent on international trade. If you don't have international agreements, you're going to be stuck. Even the smooth scenario, it would take years, and that would also include significant uncertainty as well as fiscal challenges of taking over a number of the efforts that the federal government does. So there are lots of things in the report that talk about here's some of the upfront costs, here's some of the short-term costs. But even on the smooth scenario, it's really important to look. Even the upside after many years is not that big. And then Albertans have to think, okay, but would this even be a smooth transition? We as Albertans have to really think about, okay, but what do we really think would be likely? And if it were a chaotic transition, that could be super costly for
1: the province. Can you say, based on what you've seen and the research, which of those scenarios would be more likely?
2: No, absolutely not. Which is, and that's so critical to this report. We're not advising Albertans, but we're laying out the options. We've laid out the options. We can't predict human reaction. I'm not an economist. I did contribute a fair bit from sort of the political and international and international trade perspective. But I will say, I wouldn't be surprised if it's more chaotic than not.
1: Mitch Sylvester is, as you well know, one of the people pushing this idea of Alberta separating from Canada.
2: Yeah.
1: He's been on our program. He's made it clear in that conversation and others that the economics part of it is important, but it was also clear that that's not all that's at the heart of it for him in particular. He did speak to our colleague, CBC colleague, Anne Levasseur. We'll play a little bit of what he said.
3: If we expand our pipelines and if we don't have government regulations, and we can work a deal with BC so that their product flows freely across Alberta and our product flows freely across BC, you never know what kind of a deal we could come up with. And I really believe that without government overreach and regulation from Ottawa, I think Alberta's economy will thrive.
4: So
3: none of that's factored into these reports.
1: He's saying, well, you heard what he's saying
2: actually,
1: there. What do you say?
2: One aspect of that is absolutely addressed in the report, and that's the whole question of pipelines. So, there's frustration, and I have felt that frustration too, believe me, over the last 10, 15 years. But there's a little thing in the Constitution, Section 9210A, which in fact prohibits up any province from preventing interprovincial infrastructure. Premier Eby of BC himself a couple of months ago came out publicly acknowledging that British Columbia does not have the constitutional right to prevent a pipeline to cross British Columbia. That's beneficial to Alberta. If Alberta is a separate country, British Columbia could simply say no. And frankly, British Columbia has been saying no for quite a while. Now with Prime Minister Carney clearly wanting to build that kind of infrastructure, that particular section of the Constitution is very, very helpful. The other thing that we address in the report is this assumption that somehow the Americans would be more than happy to help. I'm personally not really that convinced that that would be the case. And so one of the reasons why this report was so important was that we were able to put some reality checks into some of these statements, and on both sides. There's hype and there are numbers that are coming out from a variety of places. And that's one of the reasons why this report is so important. We look at the potential benefits, the potential opportunities, but I'm confident that this is about as objective and impartial and comprehensive as possible.
1: Martha Hall Finley, thank you for this.
2: Thanks very much for having me.
0: Martha Hall Finley is a former Liberal MP and the chair of the University of Calgary's School of Public Policy. We reached her in Calgary.

0: Tonight, hockey player Marc-Andre Fleury will be inducted into the Quebec Maritimes Junior Hockey League Hall of Fame. And he's taking some special guests along with him to the ceremony, the Billet family he lived with in Cape Breton for 4 years as a teenager. Bob and Angela Hawkins and their kids welcomed Mr. Fleury to their home when he was 15. He spoke no English at the time, and he'd never heard of the town he suddenly called home, Sydney River, Nova Scotia. Bob and Angela told the CBC about the experience of taking the young hockey player in.
1: You know, he's always wanted to be just a team person, more so than his own personal, you know, credit and stuff. I know he'll be excited for sure. And to think when he was with us that this is where he ended up is surely amazing. But also, I noticed in him lately that he's feeling like he's getting old. And where did the time go? It was 26 years ago, he was at our house. And where did all that time go? And I know he has children of his own now and stuff, and he's just looking back and saying, where did it go? Where did the time go?
2: Were you guys able to keep in touch throughout his kind of NHL career?
3: Yes, most definitely. We have kept in touch from the day he left our house. Of course, I text him. I would always text him. Before and after every game, it was rare that I would miss one, as well as our kids have kept in touch with him as well, and we have followed him throughout his entire NHL career with visiting all the rinks that he, you know, played at and got to see him play with so many other exceptionally super good superstar hockey players as well, and we really enjoyed being along for the ride in his NHL hockey career.
0: Bob and Angela Hawkins of Sydney River, Nova Scotia, talking to CBC Radio reporter Ethan Hunt.
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4: And I'm Nika Oksal. 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
13: And of course, Adam Yauch from the Beastie Boys, instrumental in helping put this concert together. I understand.
12: A lot of people ask me, like, how did the idea of a concert come up? And I'm like, I was an activist. He was a musician. It wasn't really even a conversation. It was just, yeah, we're going to do this.
14: The main reason that we're doing the concert is to raise awareness about Tibet, to let people find out about the Chinese occupation.
8: Adam and Aaron established the Milarepa Fund, a nonprofit organization working to spread the word about China's campaign to wipe Tibetan Buddhist culture off their map.
12: Oh, my God. My biggest fear was it wasn't going to work. I mean, it had never been done before. I can't remember the exact order of how all the yeses started happening, but I remember the feeling of it. And it felt like being strapped to the front of a Mack truck going 150 miles an hour down a highway.
15: Hello, this is Flea from the Red Hot Chili Peppers.
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10: More than 100,000 fans, making it the biggest U.S. benefit show since Live Aid in 1985. It was followed
12: some of the greatest bands of our time.
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10: And Biz Markie, and a thunderous turn by Rage Against the Machine.
18: Everybody who cared at all about music during that era knew about Tibet because of those concerts.
12: We had 500 volunteers, mostly Tibetans or Tibet supporters.
19: As a Tibetan in the West, what I saw was somebody who was our generation and bringing together a culture and a moment in a way that we could see ourselves in it.
12: This was a message concert, not a benefit concert. We were there to get people involved in the Tibet movement.
20: I didn't know anything. I was really naive coming in here. I didn't know a thing, but now they really just opened me up. Like, because I think if anyone knew what was going on, there's just no way they wouldn't do something about it.
12: I always knew that the most important day of our work was the day after the concerts.
10: By a nonviolent protest outside the Chinese consulate in San Francisco by some 300 people, among them Perry Farrell and Chili Peppers bassist Flea.
12: We weren't there to raise money. We were there to raise action.
21: Want to stay here, you will be arrested. You all understand that? We advise you all individually, and you can make your decision as we approach, right?
12: I'm Aaron Potts, and I was a music fan. someone who was told at a concert once that I could make a difference. I didn't know that that would lead me to co-found the Tibetan Freedom Concerts with Adam Yauch of the Beastie Boys. And we didn't know if those concerts would work, if anyone would come, if anything could change. What happened surprised all of us. Honestly, it still kind of surprises me. This is the story of those concerts, how they came to be, what happened during and after, and why freedom needs a soundtrack.

0: Freedom Needs a Soundtrack is a Wrong Zen production, produced by Adonde Media. Episode 1, The Power of Music. My dad had a record player and a small collection of records, and I always remember music. I have vivid memories of like flipping the records and putting the needle on the vinyl. My parents had a subscription to Rolling Stone magazine, and I remember they were always interesting. Something was always like a little irreverent or outside of the normal, I guess. And at around 12 years old, I remember I gave a new friend of mine a subscription to Rolling Stone for her birthday that year, Kelly Patricia Callahan, who became my best friend. As her name implies, she's Irish, and she loved the Irish band U2. As our friendship grew, I also came to love U2, but U2 back then was like, they're not the band they are today. They were a punk band, they were edgy, and they were singing about peace in Ireland and the end of apartheid and things that I just didn't know about yet. And I was too young to see them in concert, according to my parents. So the first three times I saw them perform were on these bootlegged videotapes that we had gotten. The first one was U2 at Red Rocks. The concert at Red Rocks had happened in 1983, I think. And it was about a year after that I watched it on this passed around bootlegged videotape. And when they sang Sunday Bloody Sunday, Bono is waving this white flag. It's like a surrender flag, but it's not a surrender flag. It's something else, like a peace flag or something. And he has the crowd chanting, "No more, no more, no war, no more." And it just blew my mind in such a great way.
1: 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The Live Aid Concert, Elton John.
0: About a year later, U2 played at Live Aid. Live Aid was about raising money to stop the famine in Africa.
2: It'll be nearly a year before Ethiopians can expect proper rains again. By that time, thousands of people, perhaps even millions of people, may have died.
0: At that time, we were watching the news, and it was just devastating videos of children dying in front of our eyes of starvation.
3: Final preparations are being made for what they're calling the greatest show on earth, Live Aid for Africa. Tomorrow's 16-hour transatlantic program looks set to reach a television audience of more than a billion people around the world.
0: They say that 40% of humanity watched that concert on television. I remember seeing Wembley Stadium, seeing the audience, and I had never seen a crowd that big before. And they were there to try and do good in the world. So again, I was hooked. And then the third time I got to see them was the Amnesty International concerts.
4: We've got 18 very special guests with us tonight.
0: It was 1986.
4: 18 prisoners of conscience released because of Amnesty International.
0: And it was much more about these political prisoners that were on stage. Political prisoners are people who've been imprisoned for their beliefs, their nonviolent beliefs, or their nonviolent opposition to a government. And all around the world, thousands of people were in prison. Amnesty had this very simple methodology of writing letters to those governments saying, "We know you have this political prisoner and we are demanding their freedom." And it worked. Like, letters would free people from prison. And at this concert, there were dozens of freed political prisoners on the stage with these artists. Somewhere in all of that, Bono and a bunch of other people that were performing at the shows said, "Go start a chapter of Amnesty International at your school." And I did it the next day. I signed up and I started organizing immediately. Every month we would get these packages from Amnesty that say, here's the case of the political prisoner. We're asking you to write letters on behalf of. The idea that you could write letters that take you less than 3 or 4 minutes, you could write these letters and put them in the mail, and combined with thousands of other people's letters, you could free people who were wrongfully imprisoned. It was mind-blowing. Like, sometimes activism feels so big and, like, massive, and, like, you have to have a perfect plan, and you have to really know what you're doing, and sometimes you just have to f***ing write a letter, you know? About a year after I started organizing my Amnesty chapter at my high school, Amnesty asked us to write letters on behalf of a group of Tibetan nuns. And these were nuns who had been put in prison because of their desire for Tibet to be an independent nation again. And I think the thing that stood out most to me was that they were just teenagers like us. We were getting ready to write the letters, and I remember that my teacher had lived in a Tibetan refugee camp. His name was David Brown. And, you know, he told us about how Tibet had been an independent country, how China had invaded it.
5: In Peking, they solemnly declared that Tibet was next to be liberated.
0: In 1950, the new communist government of China said Tibet is now part of China. Not only did they do that, but they also erased the history that it had ever been independent. The Dalai Lama, who is the political and spiritual leader of the Tibetan people, fled Tibet in 1959, and thousands of Tibetans followed him.
6: Since his exile from Tibet in 1959, the Dalai Lama has lived in India, where he works for nonviolent change in his homeland.
7: The ones courageous enough to demonstrate against the crushing force of Chinese dominance are the monks and the nuns.
0: The nuns play a really important role in the resistance, as do the monks, for protesting against the Chinese occupation and for demanding a free Tibet.
8: Without children depending upon them, and because they are schooled in selflessness, they are the first to sacrifice themselves for the freedom of their people and freedom of thought.
9: The monks and nuns working for our country more than others, that's because we thinking that is our responsibility.
10: My name is Nawang Sangzhou, and I'm a former political prisoner in Tibet.
0: Nawang Sangzhou became a nun at a very early age, as often is the case in Tibetan families and communities. And at the age of 13, she was arrested for protesting against the Chinese occupation and for demanding a free Tibet.
9: I grew up in Lhasa, Tibet, until 13 years, and then grew up in prison. I remember we have the biggest protest in 1989, and I joined several times protest, but at that time, every Tibetans are protesting, so the Chinese, they're fighting and they got the gun.
7: On occasions like these, Chinese civilians joined the police by the hundreds in venting their hatred of Tibetans.
9: We only shouted peacefully words with a bare hand, but they're shooting us.
0: The thing that drew me in the most, I think, was the nonviolence with which the Tibetan people met such violence. I think it intrigued me in a way because I was like, could I do that? If it was me and if it was my people and my family, could I meet that violence with compassion and with nonviolence? I think it was around the time that I was writing the letters to try and release the Tibetan nuns. I told my mom, randomly, that someday I was going to put on a concert for Tibet and U2 was going to play at it. And I didn't think about it for the next 10 years. Like, it wasn't a driving force in my life. It was just a random thing that I said that was so what I believed and what I wanted to do. And it was almost like an articulation of my mission in life. So in 1989, I was 17 years old. I was completely engrossed in activism and in the idea that we can make change in the world. And up until this part of my life, there were big, big social justice issues that felt impenetrable. And all of a sudden, it was like big, massive changes started snapping into place. Like the Berlin Wall falls down, the Soviet Union crumbles. Nelson Mandela, who had been in prison for 30 years, walks free.
11: Mr. Nelson Mandela, a free man, taking his first steps into a new South Africa.
0: Like these things we never thought could ever happen start happening. And then Tiananmen Square happens.
12: It was noontime today in the center of Beijing when a man walked to the middle of the Avenue of Eternal Peace, which, as it happened, was already occupied.
0: I remember turning on the news, and that's when the tanks were rolling in.
12: The man was alone. The tank was not.
0: I watch as one man with a plastic shopping bag stood in front of a line of tanks. And he just stood in its way. The tank tried to go around it, and he moved so it couldn't go. And he just kept doing that. That image of one person being able to stop a line of tanks stuck with me. So when I'm working on these social justice issues in other places that feel just as permanent, like Tibet will never be free, I'm like, no, it can be. I saw the Berlin Wall fall, and I saw Nelson Mandela walk free, and I saw a single man stop a line of tanks. My senior year of high school, my teacher had lived in a Tibetan refugee camp just 3 miles over the border of Tibet in Nepal. He taught an anthropology class that I took, and in that class, he wanted us to go on a field trip. And so he brought that up in the class one day, and I blurted out, take us to the village in Nepal. And everybody laughed. Nepal is very far away from Old Saber, Connecticut. So we all just laughed, and class went on. And 3 weeks later, he came back to the class and he said, I have the trip to Nepal approved. There were kids on our trip who had never been on an airplane. And then they were getting on a very long airplane and going to a very different culture. We landed in another world. I mean, as different from where we were from as possible. Like, there were cows and motorcycles and rickshaws and trucks and smog and mountains, like the most gorgeous mountains I've ever seen. There's a couple of pockets of Tibetan communities in Kathmandu. Boda is one of them, and it's the one that I lived in the longest. We were supposed to do a homestay as part of the program, and my Tibetan family, they were refugees. They were not really at home in Nepal. My mom didn't actually speak Nepali. She only spoke Tibetan. And I think that she was just trying to survive every day. She had 5 children that she raised in exile as refugees. And her most important thing was that the kids go to school and get an education. She had so much joy. I mean, she would laugh and joke, and she was just the warmest, most welcoming, most happy person I had met. The last day we were in the refugee camp, the entire community had come out to, you know, wish us off. And a Tibetan elder stood up, and he made this long speech. And at the end of it, he turned to face the mountains. And on the other side of that mountain is Tibet. Like, that's how close we were. So he turned to the mountains, and he said, someday I hope that our children and your children will play together in a free Tibet. And that has defined my life in so many ways, that statement. That, I mean, he's probably passed at this point, but the possibility of his grandchildren and my children playing together there is real. So when I came back from Nepal, I knew this is what I want to do. I want to work for a free Tibet. I want to do human rights work. And I didn't know how to do that. There's no major that you can take that says this is how to become a human rights activist or how to do Tibet work. And so I spent a lot of time just not sure of how I could be of most use to Tibet and to nonviolent activism.

0: When I think my childhood is very happy family. All our neighborhood call our family is the happy family. Because every night my father played jamye and my sister, my brother dancing the Tibetan traditional dance. I remember my mother teach me a song. It says that we will be free soon, you know. My parents' words and those songs give me lots of strength, you know, and courage. Both my parents were very religious and practiced Buddhism very strongly. So when I was little and I really want to be a nun. So I asked my mother, and then I asked my father. My parents insisted me to go to school continually, and then later you can do the nun. But I was really anxious. So I became a nun at 12 years old. In 1990, when I was 13 years old. At that time, I shouted, "Independent Tibet, long live Dalai Lama," just these two words, and they arrested me. When they tortured, they tortured using many different kind of weapons, like, you know, electric rod, and tortured with sticks and beating on my back. And so they using the many different kind of weapons beating us. And then they asked me, "What do you shout?" And I said, "I shout, 'Independent Tibet, long live Dalai Lama.'" And then he so get mad and hold me and put the electric rod in my mouth. I was kept there in 10 months, and then I was released, and I only spent 15 days with my mother, and she passed away. Second time, it was 1992, and so I met my friend, and she said they're gonna go to the protest. The people who arrested us, they're not uniform. They have a bunch sitting everywhere. That's spy. But people didn't know. So we shouting in the free Tibet and long live Hisar and Dalai Lama. We walking just maybe a few seconds, and then almost suddenly jumping some people, not uniform, and then taking somewhere. And I thought I'm going to be die because this is second time. And the first time they beat me so badly. At that time I was 15 years old, and they gave me the 3 years sentence. They sent me to the Chapchi prison.
1: By the early 90s, I was already in college. Nobody knew my name. They just called me Free Tibet because that's who I was. I was always talking about a Free Tibet, whether it was in front of the student hall at a table or organizing little mini benefit concerts with my friends who were in bands or in classes that I was taking. I was just trying to bring together things that I loved and was passionate about. And I was trying to not have to leave who I was to be an activist. I was still organizing letter writing campaigns on behalf of Tibetans and also doing a lot of other work. I was going to protests in New York City. The first Gulf War was just ending.
2: Good evening, everyone. I'm Ann Lindstrom in the Channel 2 newsroom with the latest on the Gulf War.
1: The Rodney King verdict had come out, acquitting the four officers who had clearly and brutally beaten Rodney King.
3: There are fires burning. There are people being beaten. There is looting. It is a dangerous night in the city of Los Angeles.
1: And in 1992 was when there was a referendum that voted to do away with apartheid.
4: White South Africans are flocking to the polls today in one of the country's most historic referendums.
1: The media always portrayed my generation as apathetic and slackers and said we were tuned out. And we really weren't. We were just not seeing ourselves in their version of what the world should look like. I see people like doing amazing art and creating new companies and trying to change the world. I can't think of a single example of social justice and freedom fighting in the world that has been successful and has not included young people at the center of it. Naung Sungdul, I mean, she was so young.
0: In the Chapji person, we're all young, you know, the around 18, 20, something like that.
1: I didn't hear about Naung as much as the Drapshi 14, they were called.
0: So everybody's young, so love singing song. And also we have lots of beautiful political songs, freedom songs. Usually if the guard is not there, we sing openly in the singing. And then two of them get a chance to borrow a tape recorder.
1: Naung and a group of Tibetan nuns sang songs of freedom that were recorded on a little cassette tape and smuggled out of the country. And we knew that this work was going on inside the worst, the most notorious prison inside Tibet. There are so many social justice movements where music is such an important part of it. And, you know, music activates the part of the brain that governs optimism. It brings us together, not just for concerts, but, you know, back in the day around the campfires, we always gathered around music. And in the civil rights movement, it was used as a way that the protesters who knew that they were about to get met with violence could stay calm and hold on to nonviolence. So the fact that these nuns spontaneously did the same thing and used music and freedom songs as a form of protest really kind of speaks to the universal nature of it. When I was in college, I didn't understand how important music is. I just felt it in my body, in my heart. And I also, you know, most activism felt really heavy and uncomfortable to me. I mean, I love a good protest, but that can't be the beginning and end of activism. Like, there had to be something more. And to me, that more was music. Then I found this quote that was and still is one of my favorites by Emma Goldman that says, "If I can't dance, I don't want your revolution." And I knew when I heard that, I knew is what I'm going to do. I'm going to make a revolution that we can dance to.

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Fact-checking by Ana Lucia Morillo. Sound design and mastering by Martin Cruz. Martina Castro was the editor and one of the executive producers. The original theme song is by Money Mark. For Wrong Zen, the series' executive producers were Dayden Titong and myself, Aaron Potts. 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

0: This is the sound of my neighbors. They love each other. I think. But for a week now, it's been quiet. 'Cause that's kind of what we do. We leave. Sweden is a modern country. Education is free, social security is strong, and equality between gender is natural as water. But we're kind of lonely. No relationship seems to last in this country. 2011, 58,000 people got married in Sweden, and 25,000 filed for divorce. That means that almost 50% of all marriages in Sweden falls apart. During the 60s, on the other hand, only 9% of all marriages fell apart. So what happened?
1: Gender equality, sexual revolution, war, internet, MTV, HIV,
2: women's empowerment,
1: Michael Jackson,
3: sex,
1: men's empowerment, men's
4: globalization,
5: media explosion.
0: I guess we became modern. We have been given the possibility of choice, irrespectively of gender or social status. But with choice comes possibilities, and with possibilities comes the problem of actually choosing.
6: I love you. You complete me.
0: And with media showering us with pictures of perfect love, it gets hard to stay when clouds are building up in our own living room. And how do we stay and fight when no one has stayed long enough to show us how it's done? What is the better option? Stay and fight for something that might never be better, or to leave and be given the chance to find something better?
7: No, I don't think we leave too quickly. I think you leave when you have to leave. And if you made the wrong choice when you left, maybe you could come back.
8: It's a constant work and you can't relax. It doesn't matter how much you love each other. If you love each other, then there's even more emotions involved and it's more fragile and you really have to work.
9: So maybe the thing that we should be working on is the relationship as it is and the acceptance of the being of the relationship.
0: Can it be that love and lifetime commitment is antiquated? That it's just impossible to combine with a modern lifestyle? In sickness and in health? Or just until sickness?

Romantic Red Love, But Not in Sweden, was produced by Lenny Gunther, and it's an official favorite from the 2012 Third Coast Short Docs Challenge. 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That silence that helps tell the story. 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

0: due process. What is it? Who gets it? I'm Robert Reich, and this is a short take from Inequality Media and KALW. There's been some misinformation about this fundamental right that's guaranteed by the U.S. Constitution.
1: Your Secretary of State says everyone who's here, citizens and non-citizens, deserve due process. Do you agree, Mr. President?
2: I don't know. I'm not a lawyer.
0: Well, I am a lawyer, and I've argued before the Supreme Court. The Fifth Amendment to the Constitution explicitly says no person shall be deprived of life, liberty, or property without due process of law. If you're an immigrant who has been detained by ICE, you are entitled to a notice of the charges against you. The government must also provide you with a charging document, often called a notice to appear, outlining the reasons for potential deportation. You have the right to present evidence before an immigration judge to show why you should not be deported. You might be seeking asylum, for example, or have a student visa or green card, and you have the right to appeal the decision to a higher court. You cannot simply be ripped off the streets and deported without a chance to defend yourself. That would be a clear violation of due process. Our country was founded on the idea that government cannot arbitrarily take away your rights and that everyone has a right to defend themselves. And that really means everyone. The word person in the Fifth Amendment makes no distinction between citizens and non-citizens. And the Supreme Court has reaffirmed this multiple times. Conservative and liberal justices have agreed. Due process is a fundamental constitutional protection to ensure that all of us can maintain our life, liberty, and our property, regardless of who we are or where we come from.
3: In the year 2000, through vocational rehabilitation and the workers' compensation system, I was studying to be a court interpreter. I signed up to volunteer with the Lawyers Committee for Civil Rights in San Francisco. They emailed me about a Guatemalan woman seeking political asylum who had been severely abused by her husband and was seeking a pro bono attorney and interpreter. I said I would do it. Over several months, I would meet with Sandra Sandoval and Jill McInerney, the lawyer, in my Oakland art studio or in the city at the Lawyers Committee offices. Sandra's story was harrowing, and I started bringing a stack of clean bandanas to our meetings for when we cried. For years, I have wanted to tell her story. It is disturbing and sad, but also inspiring. Sandra has tremendous faith in God. She thanked God for helping her win her asylum case, but I said it was me and Jill who helped her.
4: A little ways from where the bus left us off, we passed some fields where they were plowing the earth. Soon we arrived at a fence where there were some dead trees and a horse, and I got scared. The man who had offered to help me cross the river said, "Don't be scared, it's just a horse. Just go through this fence," and he lifted up the barbed wire, and I went under it. Below that was the river. He began to inflate an inner tube, told me to leave my clothes on and to put my other things in a black plastic garbage bag. We got in the water, little by little, because it was very cold. He began to swim with one arm, pushing me with the other. When one arm got tired, he would switch, and that's how we crossed. That river is really wide. On the surface, it looks flat, but underwater, the current is turbulent.
5: Por arriba se ve manso. Pero por debajo va la corriente bien tormentosa.
4: You get in on one side and get out like 2 kilometers downstream. In the middle of the river, my heart was suddenly filled with a sense of peace, as though something was

0: Mi ex esposo, que me maltrataba física y psicológicamente.
1: I left Guatemala because I was abused by my husband,
0: Tristeza
1: physically and psychologically. His behavior was aggressive towards me. I think the reason he was violent was because of the training he received. He attained the rank of caibil. In their survival training, all of them were made to eat dog meat and drink blood of chickens.
0: Y le dan de tomar la sangre de las gallinas.
1: I was fleeing from a horrible situation, from torture. The abuse started slowly and then got worse. My husband was aggressive towards me and the children too. He would call me disgusting bitch and say that I was worthless. He'd say, "Look in the mirror. Today you look pretty, but tomorrow you'll look horrible and no one is going to love you." One time he grabbed me and he hung me with two, in Guatemala we call them cinchos, belts for your pants. He tried to kill me. He hung me from a beam in one of the rooms of our house. He had the belts really tight. When he left me alone, I was able to free one hand, then the other. I unbolted the door and ran away.
0: Quité la tranca de la puerta que tenía encerrada y salí corriendo.
1: Other times he would grab me by the hair, throw me on the floor, and put his knees on my shoulders. One of those times he put a knife to my throat. I was eating a piece of bread when he attacked me. I asked God for help in that moment, and I was saved by God's love.
0: Pero la mano poderosa de Dios me ayudó. Yo le pedí a Dios en ese momento.

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I was alone, isolated in the house, and I couldn't go out. He always said I was garbage, worthless, good for nothing. When I had jobs in Guatemala, he would stalk me. I worked once in a cookie factory. He would wait for me at the entrance. My coworkers were also afraid of him. I sought help in the United States, and thank God I received it. In Guatemala, I tried to get help, but in my country, men are protected. Even if they are hurting someone, no one cares. My relatives knew about the abuse, but they couldn't get involved. I asked the police for help many times, but didn't receive it. Since my husband was in the special forces of the military, they were afraid of him too. He threatened the police also. I would go make a complaint, and they would ignore me. I left San Jose Pinula with three dresses, a pair of shoes, and a sweater in a plastic bag. I was nostalgic and wanted to go back, but knew I couldn't. I went to the bus station, rode two buses to Guatemala City. I had a map that showed me the places I would pass through. I got to the Mexican border. Before leaving, I ate some bananas. I just had coffee and bread as I traveled. Later, I met two women. They gave me oranges. When I got on the first Mexican bus, it was about 6 p.m. I was sitting in the middle of the bus when I saw a woman outside. She had long, curly hair. We call it pelo colocha. She was light-skinned, with rosy cheeks, and she was waving goodbye. I thought she was waving to someone else, someone behind me, so I turned around. There was no one there. She kept waving goodbye, goodbye. 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
1: adiós, adiós.
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0: Pasé por Veracruz, Poza Rica.
1: For 5 days I traveled through Veracruz, Poza Rica, Tampico to Reynosa, Reynosa to Tamaulipas. I was afraid to speak to anyone because they might know I was not from there. In a bus station, when two girls offered me some of their food, I said no. I couldn't tell them that I didn't like spicy food. They offered me a soda, and I said yes. That's how it started. By coincidence, we got on the same bus. We arrived at Reynosa Matamoros at night. It was raining and cold. On the bus, I told them I was going to see a relative. I didn't want to tell them the truth because I had been told to watch out for Mexican immigration. They said, you aren't going to see your relative. You're going to stay with us. I stayed with them for 2 weeks. I told them I was from Guatemala. They said they had suspected that. They helped me find someone who could take me across the border.

0: Entonces un día oí en la radio que iba a pasar esa ley. Entonces agarré el número de teléfono
1: One day,
0: y
1: when I was already living in San Leandro, I heard on the radio that domestic violence would soon be considered grounds for asylum. I called the number that was announced on the radio. 2 weeks later, I had an attorney. I told her my story from beginning to end. That was very difficult. I sought asylum. It was a huge effort. Thank God I received it. My attorney and my interpreter fought resolutely for me. First, I got my work permit, then my legal residency. After 5 years, I applied for citizenship. I struggled to study all the questions, and thank God I passed. Now I'm a citizen of this country. I voted in the last election.
0: Sí, voté. Allá Dios y su conciencia de él, lo que él, el daño grandísimo que le hizo a sus hijos y a mí también. Ha de haber algún
1: My ex-husband has died now. I'm not happy about anyone dying, but in heaven, God and his conscience will instruct him about the tremendous harm he has done to the children and to me.
0: Me siento orgullosa y feliz.
1: Men and women both suffer from domestic violence. Sometimes because they feel ashamed, they keep quiet. Violence isn't just about hitting, it's also psychological. That's not okay because we are all human beings. Many times women are beaten repeatedly, but they say, I love him, I love him. They are hurting themselves and their kids too. I work now. I feel good, peaceful, safe. There have to be some good things in life. I have a good life. I've helped my kids, and I feel proud and happy to have fought for things without needing to have a man by my side.
0: Uno piensa ver a Dios en que ande en el aire o que ande no.
1: Many people think they are going to see God in the air or something like that. I have seen him in these people, men and women, who have helped me along the way.

0: Special thanks to Catherine Allen and Carl Shillette.
1: My mother, your mother, listen, cast away. 215 is Broadway. Every time I had a fire, and this is what I say.

0: At the Livermore Veterans Hospital, there are a few animals residents can see. Wild turkeys that run around the grounds, rattlesnakes that hide out in the dry grass, therapy dogs that make weekly visits. But there's one animal in particular that Bryce Lee is always happy to see, a baby harp seal. Now, this seal isn't alive. It's a robot called Paro that was invented in Japan. But Lee doesn't necessarily know that as he pets it. He and the other senior patients here have dementia or similar conditions. Paro the seal was designed to comfort them. It's a type of tool known by scientists as a care bot.
1: She's happy today.
2: Oh, yeah. She's got quite a little animal.
0: Lee is interacting with Paro under the supervision of Cassandra Stevenson, a recreation therapist here at the VA hospital. They're in a rec room surrounded by other residents. Because of his condition, Lee doesn't speak much, but Stevenson gets him to talk by asking him questions about the seal.
1: What else do you think she eats?
2: More fish.
1: More fish. I would too if I was a seal, right?
2: Yeah. It'd be handy.
1: It would be handy. You think she catches them herself?
2: I don't know. Not her, no.
1: No. Why not?
0: Paro is pretty adorable. It has big black eyes that open and close and follow your movements. It's about the size of a large cat. And when you pick it up, it's heavier than you'd expect. It weighs exactly 6 pounds, so it feels like you're holding a newborn baby. It charges by sucking on an electric pacifier. I wasn't expecting it, but Paro immediately drew me in.
3: Yeah, that's really cute.
0: It's also quite complex. Behind its fuzzy white exterior, the seal has sensors that detect touch, sound, light, heat, and movement, and it reacts in different ways.
4: We started using it with the residents, and a lot of them think it's real. They'll bark at it, they'll pet it. We had one resident who used to sing to it all the time.
0: That's Kathy Craig, another therapist at the VA. Craig thinks it's a useful tool for residents who are antisocial, agitated, or sad. She pronounces the robot's name Paro.
4: We'll bring out the Paro robot and set it down, and they'll start talking to the Paro. They'll talk to other people. It'll brighten their mood. And if they're maybe at a risk of wandering and getting lost, they'll, instead of that happening, they might sit down with Paro for a while and spend some time with it.
0: Craig says they're even doing a study on whether seal time can replace anti-anxiety medication. Nursing and therapy staff have also noticed Paro brings out a sense of nurturing and caring in patients.
1: Oh, she's winking at you. Look at that.
2: Yeah, she did.
1: Wow, she must really like you today, right?
5: They don't use it that often.
1: Yeah, no, that's a rare thing. She's flirting with you.
2: Yeah, she is.
1: She is.
0: In addition to Paro, live dog therapy is also available for the residents at the VA. A few times a month, volunteers come with their dogs and let the veterans play with them. Their interactions are very similar to when they play with Paro. In fact, the little white dog Bailey that visits frequently is the same size and color as Paro the seal.
6: Want to come say hi? Look, come say hi.
0: Veteran Bob Mountain is also a resident at the VA.
7: Hi, Bob.
8: Hi.
7: This is Bailey.
8: Hi, Bailey.
0: His mood changes immediately when he starts to pet Bailey.
8: You're such a good doggy. I like his ears.
7: I love the ears.
9: We like to do that to his ears.
0: Dr. Jeffrey Lane is the psychologist who introduced Paro to the Livermore VA 3 years ago. He says watching a particularly difficult patient interact with live therapy dogs was the reason he brought the robot to the hospital in the first place.
10: She was screaming and yelling a heck of a lot most of the time. Medications weren't working, and all the other things as staff were doing weren't working. But one thing I did notice is that when the dogs were brought into a room, that's when she stopped.
0: But as useful as they are, Lane says real animals present some problems. They're unpredictable, they can transmit disease, and most importantly, they go home at the end of the day.
10: So I thought to myself, is there some way we could bring animals into her room and kind of leave them there? Wouldn't that be great? For practical reasons, we can't do that with live animals, so I went to the computer, you know, fired up the old Google machine, and found an article on a blog about the Paro.
0: Dr. Lane thinks there isn't much of a difference if a resident plays with Bailey or Paro. He says humans are wired for connection.
10: People are able to connect with this robot I mean, it really it's designed to behave in a way and interact with the person so that you want to touch it, you want to pet it, you want to interact with it.
0: But not everyone is on the same page as Dr. Lane. Shannon Valor is a philosophy professor and a virtue ethicist at Santa Clara University. She studies the way our habits influence the development of our moral character, and she thinks there are a few ethical issues to worry about when using care bots like Paro.
1: People have demonstrated a remarkable ability to transfer their psychological expectations of other people's thoughts, emotions, feelings to robots.
0: Nurses and therapists at the Livermore VA don't explicitly tell the patients Paro the seal is a robot. They play along with questions about where it lives, what type of fish it eats.
1: Are we deceiving them? Are we setting them up to be deceived? And is this dishonest of us to encourage?
0: And there's another problem. It has to do with us, the people who are actually doing the caring.
1: So my question is, what happens to us? What happens to our moral character and our virtues in a world where we increasingly have more and more opportunities to transfer our responsibilities for caring for others to robots, and where the quality of those robots increasingly encourages us to feel more comfortable with doing this, to feel less guilty about it, to feel, in fact, maybe like that's the best way that we can care for our loved ones?
0: Valor says that caring is really hard, even for people with the best intentions.
1: The robots are reliable. The robots are trustworthy. We don't have to worry that the robots are going to get burned out, stressed out, that they're going to lose their patience. And we have to worry about that with human caregivers.
0: So Valor says she doesn't deny the potential usefulness of care bots, but thinks we should be wary of our intentions when we design them.
1: How could we help you take better care? Not how could we do what you're doing, not how could we replace you, but how could we help you become a better caregiver?
0: That means making robots that might challenge us, ones that make us work to form a relationship, and encourage conversations with others.
3: What kind of a seal is she?
2: Yeah, white seal.
3: A white seal? Yeah.
2: That's all I can do.
3: She's pretty domesticated, right? She's house trained.
2: Yeah.
0: Back at the Livermore VA, Bryce Lee is talking to therapist Cassandra Stevenson about Paro.
3: That's what seals usually eat, right? Mm-hmm.
2: Yeah.
3: The wild ones do, yeah, that's right.
0: Paro could be an example of the middle ground that ethicist Shannon Valor spoke of. It's helping therapists like Stevenson do her job better. It's getting patients like Lee outside of their room to socialize. But by not getting in the way of human-to-human interaction, it could help us develop our caring responsibilities rather than deplete them. At the Livermore VA, I'm Angela Johnston for Cross Currents.
5: Success.

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1: This is Matt Brown, and I'm talking with Jim Brown, my father, about his time as a Peace Corps physical education teacher and coach in Colombia, South America, from 1962 to 1964. You were assigned to a university in Bucaramanga, Colombia, near the border of Venezuela. What were those first few days like when you arrived in country?
2: I remember that first day very clearly. Bob Bergstrom and I, we had been in Bogota with the rest of the group. So we got on a plane, Avianca, and we flew to Bucaramanga. We get off this plane and there's a welcoming committee there. City officials, people from the university where we're gonna work. And at the same time, there were several hundred people behind the fences, waving, cheering, like we were celebrities. And I asked one of the people, I said, how did you get all these people out to visit, to see us like this? He said, oh, they come every Sunday afternoon to watch the planes take off and land. And then later that week, they had a reception for us at a hotel. And it was for Dan Friedman, an English teacher, and Tom Tolman, another English teacher, and for Bob Bergstrom and I from the PE part of the group. So we're talking to these people, small talk kind of stuff. And one of them commented, I don't know how he knew this, that three of us were left-handed. And I nodded and wanted to use my new Spanish, and I agreed with him. And whatever I said didn't come out quite right. The host smiled and changed the subject. And a few minutes later, Dan pulled me aside and said, Jim, I'm pretty sure that you just told these guys we were leftists. So it probably wasn't the message that the Peace Corps had in mind when they sent us to South America to offset the spread of communism, but I had already announced who we were.
1: To that end, is it fair to say that it took a while for all of you to get comfortable speaking Spanish?
2: Taking a while is a little bit of an understatement. There were several in our group who could speak Spanish who were very fluent. But for most of us, it was a work in progress. But even when we made mistakes, and we all made mistakes, Colombians were so nice and understanding and wanted to help. And it helped us get better every day. There were still bumps and speed bumps along the way. Kevin Dixon was in our group. He was a 6'7 guy from Boston who played basketball and baseball at the University of Denver. And he turned out to be a great coach, but Spanish wasn't good, and he would be the first one to tell you that. They sent Kevin to Tunja, which is a city north of Bogota, to conduct a basketball clinic, and a couple hundred people showed up, students, teachers, coaches. And at the end of the clinic, they asked Kevin to come forward and accept a gift and say a few words. He tried to thank them and say that he was embarrassed to be given such a nice gift, but he used a word that sounds in English a lot like embarrassed. It meant something else. Kevin had just announced to the group that he was pregnant.
1: Did that take a second to sink in, or do you think he realized that only years later?
2: Months later, maybe years later. But once the story got out, it spread around the country, and it's brought up at every reunion we've ever had.
1: Where'd you live while you were there?
2: For the first couple of months, we lived in a dorm at the university. And then we moved to an apartment. Actually, our boss, our Colombian boss, said they were building this new apartment over a theater not far from the university, and would we be interested in it? So we went and looked. It was $75 a month, split four ways. We had to get permission from the Peace Corps in Bogota because there was a rule that no more than two volunteers could live together in the same place. So we got the okay. We moved in. It had four bedrooms, two baths, hot water on good days, had a kitchen, had a living room, and living over a theater. I saw more movies in 2 years that I lived in Bucaramanga than I've seen the rest of my life. The theater was air conditioned, which was important. So that was one reason. I just would go downstairs to cool off. And they also had subtitles, so it helped me with my Spanish. That's my excuse.
1: What did other volunteers think when they visited your palatial apartment?
2: unbelieving. I mean, a lot of these people were living in pretty dismal places out in the countryside, and they would come into Bucaramanga to get supplies and come by the apartment, and they were just dumbfounded. At first, they would say, "Did you check this out with the Peace Corps? Do they know about this?" But they liked it, and they ended up staying with us often when they would come into town. So they were jealous, but it worked out okay. And it turned out that all of our people around the country, the PE people and English teachers, were living in similar apartments or hotels or whatever. We were expected to live at the level of whoever we were working with, and that apartment was consistent with that.
1: I grew up in Louisiana. You grew up in Louisiana, and food is a huge part of life and culture in that state. What was it like going from Louisiana to this completely different culture with a completely different kind of food?
2: Well, I knew we weren't in Louisiana anymore. We ate breakfast in the apartment. We ate lunch at the cafeteria at the university, but it was every day. This didn't change. Rice, yuca, a little meat, beans, and a Coca-Cola. 2 or 3 pesos, but we just got tired of that, and we made a deal with this Thai restaurant in a hotel to eat one meal a day. I mean, who knew? Bucaramanga, Colombia, 60 years ago, there was a great Thai restaurant. It was like living in New York or Atlanta, someplace like that. So it was great. We kept enough food in the apartment to keep us going. There was a bakery 2 doors down. Fruits were easy to find and very cheap. You could get papayas, pineapples, bananas. Pineapple cost 10 cents, a dime in U.S. money. So one day we bought a whole stalk of bananas for a buck and change. Thought we were getting a great deal. It didn't occur to us at the time that whole stalk of yellow bananas might get ripe at the same time. So we were against the clock. We were up against the clock from the minute we got out of that market. 7 days, tops, eat a whole stalk of bananas. The numbers just didn't work for us. That was the last time we made that mistake.
1: This is Matt Brown. You've been listening to an interview with Jim Brown, a physical education teacher and coach in Colombia during the Peace Corps' earliest years.

0: Adam Johns. I'm an entrepreneur, worm digger, clam digger, urchin diver, fisherman, whatever I can do, and there ain't much left. We're in Woolwich, Maine. It's like 5:20 right now, and the tide waits for no man, unfortunately. Coast of Maine has all kinds of mud flats. When the tide goes out, the mud shows up, and the worms live in the mud. It's kind of like earthworms live in the ground. I'm not really a full-time worm digger. I don't want to be a full-time worm digger. I don't even want to go worming today, but it's better than going working for somebody at minimum wage. You probably couldn't get a job there anyways. Good score would be enough worms to make a day's pay and pay for expenses, at least $100 bill. My youngest got to have a tooth pulled out today, and the friggin' dentist wants $300. Boy, I called him up screaming at him yesterday. I was like, we ain't got it. I'm already come down there and freaking pull your teeth for you. You don't freaking get my kid in there. You know, you're the one who put the cap on his face. You're the one that's going to take it out. You talk to the guys who go to the worm markets now. The guys that used to dig $800, $900, $1,000, and they're coming in with $250, $300, and that's a good score right now. So many people in on it all that it's devastating what's left of the resource. But I'd like to be like a biologist, you know, something like that. I've actually had a lot of admiration in people that go around and work that type of work. I always thought I was going to be rich by now. Starting to look pretty grim. Because you see money all around you. You see people buying new boats and trucks and cars and houses. I'm the type of person, I'll go look for a pirate treasure or something. I play the Mega Box. I play Powerball. I know where there's a big mother load of gold up northern Maine that I've been up to trying to get that. Been within a half mile of it. I probably better start digging. Anyways, you go out during low tide, you put on a pair of boots that go up around your waist, and you bend over and start flipping thin layers of mud, and when you see the worms, you grab them, throw them in a bucket. And you take them to market, and you sell them for a certain price, each worm. They're 30 cents now. It's pretty nice to be outdoors to work, you know, obviously, you know. You can probably almost feel it yourself, the freedom of being out here. You know, I mean, if I want to sit here all day long, there ain't nobody going to fire me. Best digging I've seen in a long time. Ah, good one. This here isn't going to cut it, for sure. You know, when I look at it, what am I going to do next month? I really don't know. I'm pretty scared, really, to tell you the truth. You look at the whole area, I mean, there's not much for anything to do around here to make any type of money. I've been working on so many things for so many years, trying to get into something different. Like 5 or 6 years ago, I had an idea to build a racetrack for dirt bikes, four-wheelers. I was going to do a lot there at first, and town kind of stifled us, and then the state stifled us, and nobody really had a right to. It almost seems to me like if I had just stuck to worming over the last 5 or 6 years, instead of trying to be an entrepreneur and didn't mess with that track and lose so much from that in itself, you know, depression, you know, from it all, that was pretty hard to deal with. You know, I ended up seeing a doctor over there. I'm done. It's a beautiful day. It's nice. Not too hot, not too cold. The animals, you can hear them. There's life out there. And I even scored a few worms today, so I'm happy. My kid will get his teeth fixed today. Probably buy a gallon of milk, some gas, new pair of gloves. We're off. This is the best part. Thank you.
1: This is Bird Note. As a flock of ducks lift off from a marsh, their wings reveal large patches of powder blue and emerald. These dabbling ducks are called blue-winged teal. They're petite birds, noticeably smaller than mallards. The male's blue-gray head has a bright white crescent at the base of the bill, and his cinnamon sides and underparts are peppered with dark dots. Females are mottled grayish-brown. Blue-winged teal are long-distance migrants, traveling from nesting areas in Canada and the U.S. to South America for the winter. They feed in shallow water, with a preference during the breeding season for snails and fly larvae. In fall and winter, they seek out plant matter, especially seeds. Blue-winged teal pair up during the winter and migrate together in spring to a nesting area, often to where the female was born. There, the female will lay about 10 eggs, which hatch after 3 weeks. Once the eggs hatch, mother and ducklings walk away from the nest area within 24 hours, never to return to their nest again. Within just weeks, the young will be flying and ready to join their parents in their great migration south. For Bird Note, I'm Michael Stein.
2: In Statesboro, Georgia, in 1928, a blues player of no particular acclaim recorded a song called the Statesboro Blues. His name was Blind Willie McTell, and years after his death, the Allman Brothers discovered the recording and made the song famous. Producer Peter Solomon grew up in Statesboro, and in 2009 he asked Statesboro's Barbara Lyons Davis to describe her cousin, Willie. 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
3: My name is Barbara Lyons Davis, and I'm related to Blind Willie McTell as my cousin, and we called him Doug.

during that time, the Jekyll Hotel was actually, as I can remember it, the only hotel that was in Statesboro. He would be outside sitting on the steps, and he would be playing his guitar and singing. And people would hear him sing, and they would come by and give him a little piece of money, sometime a nickel or a dime or whatever. And when he got tired of staying at the hotel, he'd walk to Miles, and he'd come and sit on our porch and play the guitar. And, of course, Mama would cook and feed him and all that. And we children at that time, as I was a child, we'd play around him and have him to play the guitar. We would dance while he played the guitar.

He was so good on that guitar till he could make it go real low or real loud. And it depended on what kind of music he was playing. And when he was playing the blues, he would kind of let his head go like back and forth this way, kind of rock his head to the side when he sang. Feel like a

you know, he would sing it slow, and I would say like it was sorrowful when he sung the blues. But when he sung a church song, a gospel song for my mom, it would be light. The music he played would seem to be much lighter.

in our family, he was always very talented to us, and we was wondering, why didn't he have records and things? But my family, not having any formal education, did not know how to go about doing these things to help him in any way. And back there in that day, you had to have someone to sponsor you, to make the contacts that you needed to make to be able to make records and to go on. And they wasn't aware of how to do this. But thank God that when he got back to Atlanta, he found out how to begin. And he went, I think, as far as he could, knowing as much as he did about music.

0: Becoming Wise is supported by the Fetzer Institute.
1: I've had hundreds of big conversations, and my conversation partners share wisdom I carry with me wherever I go. I've never thought about happiness the same way since I spoke with the French-born Tibetan Buddhist monk Matthieu Ricard. I like his language of human flourishing as the real aspiration, that happiness is not a sensation or a feeling, it's a state of being that can encompass all of the things that happen in life. This is Becoming Wise. I'm Krista Tippett.

0: you know, you're worldly wise and rational. And then we also live in this culture where the word happiness gets completely watered down. And so I want to just talk about how you define happiness, because we have to put a lot of
1: preconceptions. Yeah, that's very important, because that's why also this word is so vague.
0: Yeah, it's
1: that
0: a problem.
1: You know, you can use it, you know, buy this toothpaste and you'll be happy, you know,
0: right,
1: okay,
0: right.
1: Good luck. So I think we should clearly see what are the inner conditions that foster a genuine sense of flourishing, of fulfillment, that the quality of every instant of your life has a certain quality that you appreciate fully. So you see, it's very different from people who sometimes imagine that constant happiness will be a kind of euphoria or endless succession of pleasant experiences.
0: Right. Now,
1: that's more like a recipe for exhaustion than happiness.
0: Right.
1: Even the most pleasurable thing, you eat something very delicious, once it's delicious, 2-3 times, okay, and then 10 times you get nauseous.
0: Yeah.
1: The most beautiful music, you hear it 5 times, 24 hours is a nightmare.
0: Yeah.
1: If we think of happiness as a way of being, a way of being that gives you the resources to deal with the ups and downs of life, that pervades all the emotional state, including sadness.
0: Right.
1: So if you think of sadness, it's incompatible with pleasure, but it's compatible with what? With altruism, with inner strength, with inner freedom, with sense of direction and meaning in life. Oh, there are sad things, but if you don't fall in despair, still you maintain that wholeness and that sense of purpose
0: and
1: meaning.
0: So this happiness also, the way you describe it, is something that can encompass sadness and grief.
1: Can what?
0: Encompass,
1: it
0: contain
1: can encompass
0: these
1: every
0: things.
1: Mental state, except those who are just opposite, which is like despair, hatred, precisely the mental factors that will destroy inner peace, inner strength, inner
0: right.
1: freedom. If you are under the grip of hatred, you are not free. You are the slave of your own thoughts.
0: Mm-hmm.
1: So that's not freedom. Therefore, this is opposite to genuine flourishing and happiness. So we have to distinguish mental factors which contribute to that way of being, the cluster of qualities like altruistic love, inner freedom, and so forth, from those who undermine that, which is like jealousy, obsessive desire, hatred, arrogance. We call that mental toxins because they poison our happiness and also makes us to relate to others in a poisonous way.
0: So I imagine that people ask you, how do I become happy? I mean, what do you say? How do you respond
1: well,
0: to that?
1: Well, clearly by first saying, yes, outer circumstances are important. I should do whatever I can, but I should certainly see that at the root of all that, there are inner circumstances, inner conditions. What are they? Well, just look at you. Now, if I say, okay, come, we'll spend the weekend cultivating jealousy, now who is going to go for that? We all know that, even say, well, that's part of human nature, but we are not interested in cultivating more jealousy, neither for hatred, neither for arrogance. So those, we would be much better off if they didn't have such a grip on our mind. So there are ways to counteract those, to dissolve those. I mean, you cannot, in the same moment of thought, wish to do something good to someone or harm that person. So those are mutually incompatible, like hot and cold water. So the more you will bring benevolence in your mind, at every of those moments, there is no space for hatred. That's just very simple, but we don't do that. No, we do exercise every morning, 20 minutes to be fit. We don't sit for 20 minutes to cultivate compassion. If we were to do so, our mind will change, our brain will change, what we are will change. So those are skills. They need to be first identified, then cultivated. What is good to learn chess? Well, you have to practice and all that. In the same way, we all have thoughts of altruistic love.
0: Right.
1: Who didn't have that? But they come and go. We don't cultivate them.
0: Right.
1: Do you learn the piano by playing 20 seconds every 2 weeks? It doesn't work. So why? By what kind of mystery? Some of the most important quality of human beings will be optimal just because you wish so. It doesn't make any sense.
0: Right.
1: I have a friend who is 63 years old. He used to be a runner when he was young. He gave up running. Now, a few years ago, he started again. He said, when I started again, I could not run more than 5 minutes without panting for breath. Now, last week he ran the Montreal Marathon at 63. He had that potential, but it was useless until he actualized it.
0: Mm-hmm.
1: So same potential we have for mind training, but if we don't do anything, it's not going to happen because we wish so.
0: Matthieu Ricard's books include Happiness, A Guide to Developing Life's Most Important Skill, and Altruism, The Power of Compassion to Change Yourself and the World. 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Our team is Marie Sambalay, Lily Percy, and Chris Hegel, and our theme music is provided and composed by Zoe Keating.
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3: Him and her are an anonymous couple with a lot of debt. They used credit cards to buy expensive things they didn't need, like $200 rocking chairs and expensive stereo systems, and took out student loans to pay for college. 7 years into their relationship, they realized that they had never really talked about money. So even though they had almost $160,000 worth of debt between them, neither one of them really knew how bad it was. When they finally sat down to figure it out, her was the first to reveal just how badly she was in the hole. It was not pretty.
4: This was a really, really bad night. He had kept asking me how much debt I had, and frankly, I didn't want to know, so I had refused to add up the totals. And, you know, the bills came in, and I was able to pay them, and it was getting harder and harder to pay them, but I had always been able to pay them every month, at least the minimums. And then approximately 6 months after graduation, this first student loan bill came in, and it was staggering. I think the payment that they wanted, and this was just one of two loans, I think the payment was something like $1,800 a month, which was more than I was making in a month.
5: I mean, I was in shock. It's kind of like I kind of paid for like a house without even knowing it, kind of, over the last few years. And I really didn't know what to do because it was kind of weird because we were both living at my parents' house at the time because we were broke. And right after school, we just started our first job. So we were just like, well, I guess we just kind of got to sit down. And I think I had probably the most emotional reaction ever in my life.
3: Really? Like, did you scream? Did you yell? Like, what did you say?
5: I'm not really like a screamer or a yell, but I think like my blood pressure probably went up like, you know, 300 over 200 or something like that. I probably had like a mini heart attack.
3: And why? I mean, like, at this point, you weren't married, right? You weren't engaged necessarily. Why was it such a big deal that she was in so much debt?
5: I mean, you know, after 7 years, you know, we'd gone up and down and, you know, we were living both at my parents' house, and so we were thinking that this relationship is pretty serious. So, you know, if we were going to be honest with each other, you know, that was pretty important to know, like, our financial statuses as well.
4: And it also meant that now we could never move out of his parents' house, which was, like, a death sentence.
3: So what did you do at that point? Like, when you not only realized you were in that much debt, acknowledged it to each other, what was the plan after that?
4: The immediate initial emergency steps that I took were, remember, I wasn't late on any payments yet. So I immediately called all my creditors, including my student loans, and I cut my interest rates. I asked for extended loan periods, anything to get that minimum monthly payment down to something that was manageable. And I was able to do that to where my minimum monthly payment exactly pretty much equaled what I was making in a month.
3: Wow. So, I mean, how did you live off that income if your debt payments were equal to your income?
4: Well, it wasn't even a matter of, like, I couldn't put a roof over my head or I couldn't afford food because, you know, him's parents were doing that for me. But it was just the culture shock of going from spending all the time to just not being able to buy anything you wanted. Like, if you saw a cute pair of shoes, you just couldn't buy them. It was really hard. Like, emotionally, that change, I think, was the hardest part. A lot of my self-esteem, I think, was wrapped up in being able to make purchases when I wanted to. And when all of a sudden I couldn't purchase things, I just felt like totally worthless. It was a big awakening as to what my values were and where I was putting the emphasis in my life.
3: So what became the long-term plans that you guys had to make as a couple?
5: Yeah, I think we just really had to kind of buckle down and really figure out what our values were and where we wanted to go together, not just what I wanted to buy, what she wanted to buy. You know, we just kind of had to figure out where we wanted to be in the future, because we knew that if we were both on the way of just spending, then we would be absolutely nowhere.
3: I noticed, you know, you mentioned an interesting point on your website, which is that money is one of the main reasons why a lot of marriages break up, because people don't know how to manage their money together. So how did you learn to talk to each other about money? Like, are those conversations still at all hard for you?
4: The way we approach our conversations with money now is we try to have a sort of State of the Union address about once a month.
3: And
4: it sounds very serious, but it really involves us sitting on the kitchen floor with some cats. and then we discuss, you know, what's been bothering us about our finances and what our goals are and are we reaching them and, you know, all the mundane stuff. But it is a little more casual and makes it easier to talk about things.
3: You're listening to Vocalo.org, and we're talking to him and her, the couple behind Make Love, Not Debt. It's the blog where they write about their efforts to become debt-free. Now, I notice also that you sort of divide your money into his money, her money, and, like, your couple money. Is that right?
5: Yep.
3: So how does that work?
5: Well, pretty much, like, our couple money is pretty much everything, like our rent, like all like the household bills and things like that. And our money is our allowances. And so we get $100 per paycheck. And that's for us to spend on whatever we want to spend without guilt.
4: Yeah, that's been a real big lifesaver for us for how we manage our money. And we recommend it to other people, too, because then you don't have to explain why you needed to buy, you know, a pair of shoes or a dozen donuts. You just do. And you're the only one that even needs to know about it, because we don't check each other's private allowance accounts. And it's a good way to keep money separate. If we want to get each other a gift, then, you know, you don't see the deduction come out of our shared account and be like, oh, what did you spend $1,000 on?
3: So I notice on your blog you detail some of the crafty ways you save money. So I was hoping you could enlighten us, starting with how you save money on birth control pills.
4: Well, here's the part that isn't sexy about that. Coupons are our secret weapon. A lot of the pharmacies in town, a lot of the chain pharmacies, they offer coupons for bringing in a prescription. They'll give you a gift card for every new and transferred prescription. But there's nothing that says you can't transfer your prescription from pharmacy to pharmacy to pharmacy, collecting gift cards along the way.
3: So you, like, go into a Walgreens and you say, oh, I've had my prescription at CVS. I'm going to transfer it over here. And they say, oh, well, we'll give you a discount.
4: Yeah, exactly. They're usually a coupon for gift cards for, like, anywhere from $10 to $25.
3: Where do you get the coupons?
4: The Sunday paper. Sometimes they get emailed to you if you sign up on their websites for coupons.
3: Wow. So how much money does this save you?
4: Hundreds, probably by now over thousands of dollars. People are just so surprised at how much money we save, because when you combine rewards credit cards with rebates and gift cards and coupons, I mean, you can literally walk out of a store with a grocery cart full of free stuff. I think one of the most controversial things on our blog is that even though we have debt, mm-hmm. we are still paying for a wedding at the same time. Mm-hmm. And I think a lot of people would like to see us just completely pay off our debt and get married in a courthouse instead. And
6: no
4: that's
6: way.
4: Just not what we wanted to do.
6: No way.
4: I think we've done a good job of not exactly splurging, but spending money on things that matter and really cutting costs on things that nobody will notice. The wedding industry is completely out of control, obviously.
6: Give me an example of something no one would notice that you cut costs in a wedding.
4: Chargers under your plates at the dinner table.
3: What?
4: You can rent those for $8 to $13.
6: What do you mean chargers?
4: It's just a fancy plate that goes under your plate.
3: Oh, like the fancy gold rim plate under the plate you actually eat on.
5: It's a plate for your plate.
4: It's a plate for your plate.
6: I've seen that.
3: Wait, for $8 to $13 a person?
4: To rent.
3: What? So are there any other secret saving tips you should let us in on?
4: Buying online used secondhand items is a good one. eBay, Craigslist.
5: God.
4: If you're looking for a wedding dress, there's a million places to get one secondhand.
3: Are you going to buy a secondhand wedding dress?
4: I did.
3: Really?
4: I got my $6,000 dress for $250.
3: Whoa!
6: You know what? You guys are the real deal, Holyfield.
3: Well, we want to thank our guests, him and her, of the blog Make Love, Not Debt. Any last words of advice?
4: Just don't be afraid to sit down and, you know, really dig through the rubbish of your finances together. Don't keep secrets. Pull everything out in the open. Work together as a team. Set goals.
5: Communication is key.
4: It's true.
3: All right. Thank you very much.
5: Thanks for having us.
4: Thank you.
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1: Oh, man, Lord, I'm a...
0: CB handles.
2: I guess the only one I've ever really had was Freak, as in frequency, because I'm the go-to radio guy at our company. I fix everybody's CBs.
3: Well, started out years ago, I hauled concrete on a flatbed. One of my buddies has said, hey, that's the concrete cowboy, and it stuck with me.
0: In the late 1950s, the Federal Communications Commission started requiring licenses for anyone wanting to use a CB. That's a citizen's band radio. It was easy enough to get a license, but CBs got so common that many truckers just didn't bother with it. To evade the FCC, truckers and others without licenses came up with fictitious names for themselves.
4: They call me Shadow. I'm not going to get into the story about how I got that name, but...
0: Even though the FCC stopped requiring the CB license in the early 1980s, the tradition of handles has stuck around. They can be jokes.
5: They nicknamed me Little Mama because I used to weigh 110 pounds soaking wet.
0: Exercises and wish fulfillment.
6: But I've gone by two-speed before, but it's like slow and slower.
0: Yes, appropriated insults, too.
7: If you Google the words wild Australian, it comes back dingo.
0: Sort of.
7: Yeah, that's my handle.
8: Ghost Rider, how the heck are you?
0: But Mike Crawford here might be the first trucker who told me that a CB handle meant to last is rarely something you give yourself.
8: We give him the handle beer tab because when he was sitting there drinking beer, that's how he kept count of how many he'd had was he'd save little tabs.
0: A legit handle is like a nickname that takes.
8: The reason he looks like Curly from the Three Stooges and he can sound and act just like him.
0: In fact, Crawford gave me my own handle.
8: Like you're like a ghost. I'm somewhere and all of a sudden you show up. And with you being everywhere and being able to write about everything, he needs a ghost writer.
0: That's W-R-I-T-E-R.
8: Ghost writer. Yeah, that's a good one.
0: But how Mike Crawford became the Mustang is a more interesting story.
8: Working on a ranch out in Colorado for $100 a week.
0: He'd come off the road in the 1980s to try his hand as a cowboy out in Colorado.
8: It was a wild Mustang from out in Nevada or somewhere.
0: There, he would come to know a wild horse.
8: They named this horse Norman.
0: Norman.
8: He was very friendly, and he was very playful. He would come up behind you, and he'd take his nose, and he'd knock your cowboy hat off. He's like a puppy dog.
0: Mike took on the project of breaking Norman to a rider.
8: And I could ride most anything. Well,
0: it didn't always go well.
8: I climbed up in the saddle. I squeezed my legs together, which was a command to get him to, you know, go forward. He didn't walk forward. He went straight up. Did you ever try to get a saddle out from between your legs when you're 8 foot in the air and coming down and there's no horse under you? I hit hard. Me, the saddle still between my legs, and I'm laying there trying to breathe. Norman comes over, and I swear to God, this is the truth, because some other people

0: Monkey Child, is that you?
1: When friendships were forged over the airwaves.
0: But we'd go along just BSing the whole way. It was a social thing.
1: Those things still happen, but the steady rise of the cell phone did a number on CB culture among truckers.
0: Everybody is on the phone.
1: And everybody else.
0: The cell phone, it became the downfall for a lot of things.
1: One good thing, makes it fairly simple to collect questions for a podcast. If you've got a question about trucking, dial 765-245-4844 to ask the pros. Be sure to state your name and location with any message. The Channel 19 Special is a feature of Over the Road from Radiotopia and Overdrive Magazine. It's produced by Ian Koss and myself, Todd Dills, with support from Lacey Roberts, Paul Marhoefer, and Julie Shapiro. Thanks to the truckers whose voices you heard at the top, Steve Kamishak, Jason Earlywine, and Walkabout Transport owner-operator Debbie Dingo Desiderato. Don't believe her? Go ahead and Google it. Paul will be back with you next week, all the way from Grand Island, Nebraska. Until then, Ghost Riders over and out.
2: Okie dokie, toodaloo, we'll catch you on down the trail. Keep the bugs off your glass and the bears off your tail, right?

This Bee Gees song was a major dance hit in the 70s, but it's since been played for a very different purpose. The song is one of many the U.S. reportedly used to torture detainees in the War on Terror. To conduct this torture by music, interrogators play songs super loud and on an endless loop. The magazine Mother Jones made a list of over 20 songs it believes the U.S. used for torture. They turned all kinds of different music into instruments of terror.

0: This is Bird Note. You've probably heard the call of a male peacock in a park or zoo. But the bird we're hearing is calling at the edge of a dry forest in northern India, where it is a native. In fact, the peacock is the national bird of India. Peacocks have been domesticated for thousands of years, and they now occur almost everywhere. To see wild peacocks, though, you'll need to go to India or Sri Lanka. Small groups of them come out of the forest each morning and evening to feed. As with other members of the pheasant family, male peacocks are polygamous, each one consorting with a small group of females and their young. Where they're hunted, peacocks are shy and rarely seen and give loud alarm calls when startled. Where protected, however, they become as tame as domestic birds. You can admire the fabulous plumage of the males at close range, or see and hear a blue peacock on video at our website, birdnote.org. For BirdNote, I'm Mary McCann.
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0: A huge statue has bitten the dust in Kolkata, and almost no one is shedding any tears. Sports Today describes it.
1: It has stood tall in front of the iconic Salt Lake Stadium in Kolkata for several years. In front of the VIP gate is the sculpture of a headless torso with two balls on its feet and the Biswa Bangla ball on the top of the waist.
0: It is hard to describe. Two muscled, veiny legs in white soccer shorts, and on top of the shorts, instead of a torso, a big ball like a globe. The Bengali letter Bo standing in for Bisho Bangla, or Bengal and the world. And when a new government came to power in the state recently, ousting the old one, which had been here for 15 years, that statue was one of the first things to go. This is Sandeep Roy in Kolkata. The former chief minister of West Bengal, Mamata Banerjee, lamented, "I feel very bad." That's natural. The statue was apparently her brainchild. She had designed the logo on it. She said sports fans loved to take selfies with it. But few sympathized. Her government had removed a long-standing public art project as well, overnight. Poruma, a sculpture showing a tribal woman inspired by folk art. It was by renowned artist Shanu Lahiri, who had died the year before. It had become such a landmark since it was installed in 1987. The area had become known as Poruma Island. But it had to make way for one of the Bisho Bangla globes. Now one might say, what goes around comes around. At that time, the artist Chitrabanu Mojumdar had told the Times of India, "In the US, minimalist sculptor Richard Serra's works have often courted controversy and led to public debate. Why can't that happen here?" He was probably referring to the Tilted Ark affair. In 1981, Serra installed a 15-ton rusting steel slab that cut across Federal Plaza in Lower Manhattan. He didn't think public art had to necessarily beautify public space. He wanted to disrupt it instead. Many New Yorkers didn't agree. New York Times art critic Grace Gluck called it an awkward, bullying piece that may conceivably be the ugliest outdoor art in the city. Employees of the government offices around the plaza collected signatures demanding its removal. It led to a hearing and heated debates, as recounted in the documentary Tilted Ark. Some government officials panned it.
2: Abstract art is fine and dandy, but when the public puts its money up for it, I think it ought to have some say in the matter.
0: The jury voted to remove the sculpture. Serra sued, citing his right to free speech, but to no avail. The sculpture belonged to the government, not him.
3: Obviously, I hope the ark is removed and auctioned off if possible. There is no shame in admitting a $175,000 mistake.
0: One night, it was cut up and hauled away to a scrap metal yard. Serra protested, but to no avail.
4: I can't live in a country that commissions my art, invites me to the White House, shakes my hand, and tears my work down.
0: And Serra warned against valuing art via referendum.
4: You know, if you had a referendum between a slot machine and Beethoven, there'd be no Beethoven.
0: It all raises an interesting question about public art, whether in Kolkata or New York. What is the real purpose of public art? In India, most of the time, it's either about beautification or it's just a monument to patriotism. In fact, public art in India these days tends to believe bigger is always better. India has the world's tallest, second tallest, and third tallest sitting statues. Public art in general is not something born out of public discussion, input, and demand. The former government had promised to make Kolkata into London, and as part of that project, it had installed mini Big Ben clock towers all over the city. And as a gift for soccer lovers, a statue of football great Messi when he visited the city. Now the Messi statue is gone as well, as part of the public art change sweeping the city. When the minister says the football statue was ugly, few disagreed. However, when a minister says it will be replaced by something more aesthetically pleasing, many are wary as they brace themselves for more giant statues, just playing a different political ballgame.

0: Hey kids, just gather around for business beat of the day. I'ma teach you some sounds. Okay, here's business beat of the day. Okay kids, one more time. Now practice this at home, and I'll see y'all next time. Bye-bye.
1: Kids, they say the darndest things, right? You never know what they're going to come up with next. It's usually the last thing you expected. Having a conversation with a three-year-old, it's like rolling a dice. A very strange-shaped dice with too many numbers. Take my resident three-year-old philosopher. She shared her thoughts on the meaning of life over breakfast.
2: I want my soundy breakfast.
1: What soundy breakfast?
2: Pop-tattle.
1: Oh, the cereal that makes the sound.
2: Yeah. Want to try some?
1: No, thanks.
2: Okay.
1: Let's look at three important categories here. God, babies, and rainbows.
2: A rainbow is up in the sky right now.
1: What is it?
2: Colors.
1: Where does a rainbow come from?
2: Fairies make the rainbows.
1: Fairies make the rainbows? What fairies?
2: Fairies in the land, fairyland.
1: But what when the rainbow's in our land?
2: The fairies come here on holiday.
1: And they bring the rainbows?
2: Mm-hmm. That's the one in charge.
1: So God is in charge?
2: Yeah. And Carl is in charge too.
1: Carl, our neighbor?
2: Yeah.
1: So Carl is like God?
2: Mm-hmm.
1: And where does God live?
2: Upstairs.
1: God's upstairs? What's he doing?
2: Playing.
3: He would walk an hour through the sugar candy. We're looking for a
2: magic tootsies. Mommy's eat the magic tootsies. The magic tootsies grows into a baby.
1: Oh.
2: Magic tootsies turns the babies in your tummy.
1: And where did mommies get the magic cookie from?
2: The cookie store. The big rock candy mountains is lots of treats. And you should jump across the chocolate bridge because you will peek. And there's lollipops. True, the village made of candy tins.

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1: In the Big Rock Candy Mountain, you never have to change your socks. And little streams of alcohol come a-trickling through the rocks. All the railroad bulls at the tip of their hats, and the railroad bulls are all blind. There's a little lake of stew and a whiskey too. You can paddle all around it in your big canoe on the Big Rock Candy Mountain.

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2: There's a horse on a rope, pulling against the tall dry grass in the wind. Just across the lot, boat masts bob and palms bend, frowning over the warm waters of the South Pacific. Nandi, Fiji, and the sidewalk is empty by the road. The taxis and buses carry big logos on their metal hulls. When the sidewalk fades into dirt, then ditch, I step down and across, and a cricket leaps from a pile of coins. Ching, click, click, click, the ditch passes beneath billboards. For rent, for sale, for rent, Ocean Breeze Apartments, Palm View Terrace, Coca-Cola Yoga Investment. And when the ocean comes back into view, there's a tent revival in the goat pasture. I am full after eating a big plate of biryani in town. And the air is hot and heavy and dense from a burn pile under the airport. It's midday and I stand near a billboard for an island timeshare. Beneath it, there's a cow tied to its big metal post, eating all the grass beneath it in a 10-meter radius. And the cars zoom by toward the beach. Postcards from the Wind are produced by me, Phil Corbett. More at thewind.org.
3: La terre des arrêtée à de la montagne. Que ça a été montagne à des vaisses, montagne à des vaisses. 4 et 15 ans.

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4: Hello, this is the BBC World Service with Katie Razzle and me, Ros Atkins. 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
4: We'll look at the history of the humble TV remote. 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
6: BBC News with Moira Alderson. The UN has warned that the Earth's water cycle is becoming increasingly erratic, regularly swinging between too little and too much. This, it said, has serious global implications. Here's our global affairs correspondent, Sebastian Usher.
7: The latest annual report by the UN's World Meteorological Organization will raise further fears over an accelerating decline in water shortage across the world. The WMO has drawn attention in particular to dwindling levels of what are called slow reserves, such as groundwater in lakes, rivers and glaciers. The head of the WMO, Celeste Saulo, says the world's savings account of water is being depleted. That's been exacerbated in the past year, one of the warmest on record, and it's likely to worsen with the current El Niño weather pattern, which increases both the risk of drought and flooding.
6: One person's been killed in flash floods in the Catalonia and Valencia regions of eastern Spain. 70 millimetres of rain fell in just 30 minutes in some parts of Valencia, flooding houses and closing roads, railways and airports. Spain recorded its hottest ever summer this year and has, over 2 years, experienced both severe droughts and catastrophic flooding. The head of Microsoft's Artificial Intelligence Division has acknowledged concerns about the power of the technology under development. Mustafa Suleiman told the BBC that pragmatic reality was driving a race for supremacy between the US and China. But he stressed progress could not come at any cost, and developers had to try to limit the threat posed by the technology.
8: I do think it is important that we make very rapid progress strategically for our values and for the things that we care about in the West on these technologies. At the same time, we can't build it for its own sake. It has to satisfy that humanist test. If it isn't making the world a better place, and if people don't trust it, and if net, you know, people feel like they're not getting what they hope out of it, then I think we have to take that signal very seriously.
6: Palestinian officials say the US has again denied a visa to Mahmoud Abbas, the Palestinian Authority president, ahead of the UN General Assembly. Dozens of other Palestinian officials who were expecting to travel with him have also been denied entry. Here's our State Department correspondent, Tom Bateman.
9: This will be the second year running the Trump administration has blocked the Palestinian president, Mahmoud Abbas, from travelling to New York to speak at the United Nations General Assembly. The Trump administration accuses the PA and the PLO, the Palestinians' internationally recognised representative organisations, of glorifying terrorism and trying to, in its words, internationalise the conflict by pursuing Israel at global bodies like the International Criminal Court. The groups reject the accusations, and the move puts the US at odds talks with numerous countries, including the UK and France, that recognised a Palestinian state last year.
6: BBC News. Russia's defence ministry says it's conducted a massive strike on Ukraine's military-industrial complex, as well as energy and transport infrastructure in the Kyiv, Zaporizhia and Odessa regions. Ukrainian officials say five people were killed when a drone hit a bus in the Nikopol area. More than 20 were wounded in Kyiv and Odessa. The US House of Representatives has passed a sweeping Russia sanctions bill sponsored by the late Senator Lindsey Graham. It will allow President Trump to impose tariffs of up to 100% on leading buyers of Russian energy and place tougher sanctions on the Kremlin. Richard Blumenthal is Democratic Senator for Connecticut.
10: To the American people, thank you for standing with Ukraine and recognizing that Ukraine's fight is our fight. It is not just their freedom and independence, it's ours. And if Putin is not stopped, he will be going against Poland, Moldova, Estonia, Finland, Sweden.
6: India, a major purchaser of Russian oil, said it was monitoring developments but remained firmly committed to ensuring energy security for its 1.4 billion people. Australia's become the latest country to outline new measures to curb immigration. They were announced by the Home Affairs Minister, Tony Burke, who said that while immigration was a strength of Australia, there needed to be a high level of control. There will be tighter restrictions for international students and those seeking working holiday visas. The American artist Peter Max, whose colourful psychedelic pop art was credited with capturing the flower power and psychedelia movement of the 1960s, has died at the age of 88. During his decades-long career, his brightly coloured creations adorned posters, consumer products, magazine covers, public murals and even a postage stamp. His career also saw controversy, with Max being fined in the 90s for concealing around $1 million in income. BBC News.
4: Welcome to The Media Show from the BBC World Service. This is Roz Atkins and Katie Razzle, and we'll be taking you inside the world of news and entertainment.
5: This week on The Media Show, we're looking at the right of reply, one of journalism's basic principles.
4: Some journalists now say that offering the subject of a story the chance to respond before publication is being used against them. We'll find out why.
5: And why British broadcasters are pushing for their own button on TV remote controls. The right of reply has long been one of the foundations of journalism. Reporters give people a fair chance to respond before they publish a story about them.
4: The right of reply process has been in the spotlight this week after the Daily Telegraph splashed the news that two billionaire donors were giving a record-breaking total of £72 million to the political party Reform UK.
5: It's since been reported that it was another newspaper, the Sunday Times, that originally got wind of the story. And after they offered Reform a right of reply, the party gazumped them and gave the scoop to the Telegraph.
4: Ben Riley-Smith is the Sunday Times political editor. He later posted on X, a fundamental part of political reporting, approaching for comment before publishing, just totally breaks down if this is what happens. Bad for both sides, will increase the chance of inaccuracies.
5: Well, there's lots to talk through, and our guests on this were investigative reporter Matt Shea, the former journalist turned comms advisor Gitta Hari, and Professor Karen Fowler-Watt, head of journalism at City St George's at the University of London.
11: We teach this in law and ethics, and I think that it's interesting that we do, because having your own sort of moral compass, your own sense of judgment is incredibly important in terms of when you offer right of reply. Too early, it might be leaked. You might have to go back to make factual checks. Too late, you might be leaked anyway, or you might also be scooped.
4: Just looking at the Ofcom broadcasting code, it describes a fair and reasonable opportunity to respond before a broadcast. We've got the BBC guidelines here saying there's no prescribed format that a right of reply should take. For example, if it is fair to do so, content makers may offer an interview, request a written statement or inclusion fairly in the output, or simply telephone the subject of the allegations, note their response and reflect it fairly in the relevant output. And I just wonder, what do you make of the Reform story?
11: Well, I mean, they've decided...
12: Would you have been upset if you were the Sunday Times?
11: I would have been upset.
12: Yeah, you would have been?
11: Yeah, I would have been upset. But I mean, I don't think that means that you're going to change the way that you function. You know, you're not going to move on the basis of something like that happening. But yeah, I definitely would have been upset. And I think it's sort of, you know, journalism operates on a series of sort of unspoken codes as well. You know, we've got these guidelines and regulation, but also, and we have law, of course, for Section 4 when you're thinking about, you know, public service interest defence. But I do think that you need to ultimately hold true to those codes. And I think that's how it works on both sides. It doesn't serve the interests of the public, great journalism, or frankly, the truth, if you're going to operate in that way.
13: Well, let's bring in Gitte Harry. You've seen this from both sides, in a sense, haven't you? Because you've been former head of comms at Number 10, but also, you know, being a journalist yourself. On reform, first of all, that's a particular story that came out in the media a particular way. What was your reaction to it?
14: Yeah, as a journalist, and once a journalist, always a journalist in Outlook to a certain extent, it's really bad form, isn't it? Because these things exist not because of some sort of obscure, distant kind of like urbane kind of principle. They exist to suit everyone. It's not in anyone's interest as a journalist. Most journalists are very responsible. They don't want to publish something that's inaccurate. They don't want to be unfair. They want to get at the truth and they want to hit someone hard, but fairly. And it's not in the interest of a political party to surrender or erode their opportunity to stop something that may just be, you know, not malicious, but just somebody who's got their facts wrong or got the wrong end of the stick. So it's a breakdown of that. It's also, I have to say, bad form, even though the Telegraph maybe didn't know, but it's bad form to be the recipient of something that is being used by an interested party to shaft somebody who is trying to hold them to account.
13: But if, as you say, they didn't know,
14: if they didn't know, then they're not responsible on this form. But I understand that there's a certain anxiety on the Telegraph floor now, but not becoming that kind of vehicle. When I put on my Downing Street Director of Communications hat, I cannot look you in the eye, being fair and responsible and all that stuff.
13: Okay, now we get to the story. Come
14: that on. There are occasions where you might be tempted, and it's not in order to shaft one publication or the other. It's not even necessarily because you think somebody else would be fairer with you. But often a journalist has heard one side of the story from an interested party whose interpretation of it may be very different to yours, and you will not take that, you'll not change that journalist's mind necessarily. But another journalist, if they only hear your interpretation of the same story, are more likely to run with that interpretation.
13: But I guess the key question is, would you do that before, by getting the writer reply, knowing the story was coming and getting it out there in another paper with your angle before the story's published? Or do you wait, as is the custom?
14: I can't lie to you. I don't lie to any journalist, to be honest, and I hope most of them would say that about my time in Number 10. But the truth is, your job is there to minimise the damage to your principal and protect them and actually ensure that what is out there is accurate but reflects as positively on them as possible. And so sometimes, yes, you would jump the gun because you have very little control. People, we don't live in China or Russia. Where you have very little control as director of comms in any organisation of how the story is going to go. So the one thing you say is first is forever. That's the one thing you can control, is the first appearance of a story. And that first appearance will dominate, particularly in this day and age where a lot of people just plagiarise journalism. If you get that accurate, it'll go far and wide before the other version comes through.
12: Because as Karen was saying, journalism and its interactions with politics in particular works on a series of sometimes unspoken understandings. There are systems here that aren't always written down. But do you think those systems are creaking a little, given the way that people communicate directly with their supporters or their critics is changing?
14: Yeah, I mean, it's Queensbury rules rather than cage fighting, isn't it? And it's in all our interest to do journalism by Queensbury rules. And like any game
12: that's
14: theory,
12: a boxing reference for people who aren't boxing fans.
14: A boxing reference where you don't hit under the belt, for instance. So it's in no one's interest. It's in not in any newspaper's interest to be undermining another newspaper. It's not in the political party's interest in the end to basically drive somebody to think, I'm not going to give them a right of reply because I know what they'll do with it. It's bad for them. So it's bad form. You're right about understandings, but you can't codify anything. We're not wired like that as human beings. And journalism operates in a fast, kind of dynamic, organic environment, and you can't shut it all down. So it's got to be understandings.
11: But is it in the public's interest to have the softer version of the story out there? I mean, who loses ultimately you know, you might have, as a political party, you might be very happy with your achievement. But, you know, the journalist then who's got the stories coming in sort of in the rear behind with their version. And as you said yourself, the softer versions out there. Is that in the interest of...
14: There's very few things in politics, I think, and in many other spheres of life that is objective truth. There are different interpretations according to which lens you see something. And so I'm not talking about a softer version of story, but a story told by somebody who... for instance, might be an ambitious cabinet minister trying to make a prime minister look like a moron, will tell a story with that objective in mind, and the prime minister deserves for his or her side.
12: You're not telling me that could happen, are you, sir?
14: Oh,
13: never. Well, never.
12: That's a separate programme.
13: Listen, let's bring in Matt Shea. As Roz was saying, he recently made a documentary for Channel 4 about the finances of Stephen Yaxley Lennon, who's commonly known as Tommy Robinson. Actually, Matt, you also made a documentary about Andrew Tate, and I think learnt MMA, mixed martial arts, while making that documentary. So you'd understand Guiteau's references, the Queensbury rules. But before we get to you, let's just have a listen to when Tommy Robinson sent you a voice note after you approached him for comment on your investigation.
15: Whatever you do in this documentary to make me look bad, whatever you do, I am going to go on to fabulous things. I have the support of the public. The public hate you, all of you.
13: Did you get any other response to him, or was that his only response to your approaching him with a right of reply?
16: I did get a full letter as well, but the significant thing is that before our Dispatches documentary came out, Tommy Robinson released his own, quote, documentary, which attempted to discredit our film in advance of our film being released. And that's the third time this has happened to me. So with Andrew Tate, he also released a documentary about me and about our journalism. Logan Paul, who I also investigated, did the same thing. It's becoming more and more common. And I think what this is related to the reform story in that it's increasingly the case that contributor or the subjects of journalism are weaponizing that window of time with the right to reply in order to try and neutralize a story by putting their own piece of content out to a more friendly outlet. Now, that may be what happened with the Telegraph and Reform, but in my case, it happens on social media.
13: And does it mean that you are now, because of this, because it's happened several times, are you lobbying the companies you're working for to say we need to change the right of reply process, or we need to give less time to people to respond so that they don't have time to do this? Or do you think this is just the way things are and you have to keep going the way you do?
16: I think the traditional model of right to reply assumes the publication of a documentary or piece is a single event. You seek the comment, you publish, the record's set, the conversation ends there. That seems to me slightly outdated. That model was built for a world of finite news cycles, you know, with lower amounts of distribution. Social media has broken that assumption in a very specific way. The subject's right to reply is no longer just a quote in your piece. It's now its own competing publication, its competing story. It has its own audience, the algorithm, and it has an afterlife. It's published on infrastructure you don't control, social media, without the same editorial constraints that your piece will have, without the legal review fact-checking, without the right to reply back to you, the journalist, that governed your original piece. So that is an asymmetry that the subjects of journalism now have against us. You know, I had to follow a process designed to be fair to them, but the subject response doesn't have to follow that response.
12: Matt, and it's Ross here in the studio with Katie. I recognise what you're describing, but I'm wondering, now that you've described it, what do you do about that asymmetry?
16: I think we need to start seeing journalism as not ending with the publication of the documentary or the piece. It's not. It should no longer just be, here's your right to reply, we publish it, that's the end of the story. The story continues. It's chewed over online. There'll be a right to reply to your documentary. You should have a reply to that, because otherwise the conversation's happening without any real journalism or without any fairness in the online space.
12: So just to play that out, and just before we came into the studio, I put Tommy Robinson Dispatches into the search on YouTube, and your documentary and his response to it were the first two results. But I wonder if you're now tempted to make a further response to his. To what degree do you want to get into a to and fro?
16: Not to a huge degree, but I do think that that you can't just let this conversation happen without journalists need to exist on these spaces, right? If you were to look at X in the aftermath of my Andrew Tate documentary or this documentary, you may well believe that those documentaries have been totally debunked, because that's the prevailing narrative on that platform. And of course, that's false. You know, so we as journalists do need to be present in those spaces.
13: And does that mean, Matt, is it up to you, do you think, to do that? You've made the documentary. Are you the face that should be doing that? And presumably you're freelance. You're no longer being paid by Channel 4 because you've made the documentary. Or would you say that you need backup, that in these sorts of situations, you need more financing, you need a company behind you?
16: I do think that in this day and age, I think it's appropriate for broadcasters to continue the life of the journalism for a little bit online, because it does get legally complicated. And yes, you know, I may respond on my own, but I think the advice is often don't engage. That's what we're often told as journalists. And I do think that that is increasingly outdated in a world where the subjects of our journalism are fighting back in this way.
12: Matt, thank you very much for coming on to the Media Show. We appreciate it. That's Matt Shea, also Gitte Hari and Karen Fowler-Watt. And as I was mentioning, you can see Matt's documentary, Tommy Robinson, Where's the Money Gone?, on Channel 4. Also, in the spirit of this item, we should say we asked Reform UK and The Telegraph for their comment on this issue, and we didn't hear back. And we also contacted The Sunday Times, who declined to take part.
13: This is The Media Show with Ros Atkins and me, Katie Razzle.
12: Thank you for joining us on the BBC World Service.
13: Take a look at a modern TV remote and there's a good chance you'll find dedicated buttons for services such as Netflix, Amazon or YouTube. Those buttons are valuable territory. They put a particular service one press away.
12: Well, British broadcasters are now calling for a dedicated British TV button to help them compete. Well, how the remote control became one of the most important pieces of media tech in the home is a story in itself. And our guest on that was Ed Thomas, technology historian and founder of the Historic Tech website.
17: Well, to be honest, remotes had existed in various forms since the late 19th century. So you had people like Nikola Tesla come up with a little remote control boat in 1894, I think it was. So we had remotes all the way from mostly industrial and military purposes through to sort of the end of the Second World War. But they were not consumer products. There were a few consumer ones that were for radios, but they didn't do very much. And it was really the explosion of television that heralded in this little device, which we've grown to absolutely love. And when they came in, they were very much a solution to common problems at the time.
13: And what were those problems and what were the early ones like?
17: Well, I mean, why don't I show you? Well,
13: please,
17: I can show
13: do.
17: You in the studio, and I'll explain to the listeners at home what two of the early ones look like. So I'll show you first a British one. This here is a British. That's the box for it.
13: He's still got the box. That's amazing. Come
17: on. Of course. Now, this is one of the very first English remote controllers.
13: So what we're looking at is something with a big, long lead.
17: Absolutely. So big, long lead, a little brown box with a single knob on it. It's about the size of a large iPhone, I suspect. And all you could do on it is you could just tune your television, because one of the biggest issues at the time was actually it detuning itself constantly. And if you've just paid a lot of money and sometimes the price of a car and you keep having to jump up every 3 seconds to go and retune your TV, it's very frustrating.
13: So you're turning the button to just make sure you got the picture back.
17: Absolutely. That's really all this did.
12: You're not going to lose it, are you, Ed, if you've got a long lead going from the remote to the TV? That's one of the advantages of the early designs.
17: You definitely didn't lose it, but the number of people who tripped over them.
12: Yes,
13: yeah, I bet.
17: And the lead. So although people love the fact that this was a wonderfully lazy device for them that actually solved a problem, it was the lead that people got annoyed with. So the American company of Zenith came up with a couple of designs for the first hands-free ones, or the lead-free.
13: Mm-hmm. I've got a feeling you might have one of those there, do you?
17: I do. The very first one I don't anymore, unfortunately. It was basically a torch, a glorified torch. But I do have the second version they came out. So the first one came out in 1955. It was called the Flashmatic. This was the torch version, and it wasn't very good because in normal lighting conditions, your TV could just go haywire and do its own thing. So they then went back to the drawing board and they came up with another little device. So here's the box for that one, for those who can see it. And
12: Space Command Tuning Control is the name, which is a
13: sensational
12: name.
17: Absolutely. It's called the Space Commander. Wonderfully kind of atomic names for these things.
13: It's got some red buttons on it.
17: It has two red buttons, absolutely. Now, this red button, one is the tuning, as we spoke about before, and one is the mute button. Now, this is interesting also because this is the first batteryless device they had. They were worried that if you put batteries in these controllers, that the public, when the battery ran out, would panic and start taking the TV apart, and you don't really want to electrocute your customers. So this one here, it's literally, it's just got two little aluminium rods. It works off of sonic waves. And when you press the button, I don't know if you can hear.
13: No, we can't hear, but that's, we can see you pressing the button. That's, well, a shame.
17: There we go. It makes basically a clicking sound. It's from this device that the name Clicker came from, because all of the early remotes for the first 20 years, they were just these little devices, just tuning forks inside this thing.
13: And what era are we talking about? Where does that date from?
17: So this one was 1956, it came out. Then they carried on with this design through to effectively the mid-1970s.
12: But Ed, when do we get to the point where any customer going to the shop to buy a TV would expect there to be a remote? That without a remote, the TV really wasn't very attractive at all?
17: Well, so this is the thing. So, I mean, Zenith, one of the things they said is, and this was their 1955 model, they said, our TV remotes increased our TV sales by 40%. People loved it from day one. And in fact, the TV cost, and this is dollars because it's an American product, the TV cost $300 and the remote, which was a torch, cost $100. Hmm. So there was a massive excitement, a massive uplift. And people, even from day one, realized that these devices were quite powerful for them. And so the advertising from Zenith at the time was, if you don't like these annoying advertisements, you can just switch them off. If you don't like that presenter, you can just turn him down.
12: Don't encourage that, Ed.
17: Well, yeah, this was the active advertising at the time.
12: Don't want any presenters being switched off.
13: I can imagine that was quite popular, but anyway. let's stay with us, please, Ed, but we're going to bring in Professor Catherine Johnson, who's Professor of Media and Communication at the University of Leeds. How crucial a battleground now is the TV remote for broadcasters and streamers?
18: Yeah, it's a really interesting question, actually, because there's no really clear, solid, independent research on the importance of remote shortcuts, because the data is proprietary, so we just don't really know independently. We've done some audience research that shows that people use lots of different ways to find things to watch, and the remote is just one of those. But we've got to assume that large players like Netflix and YouTube wouldn't be paying for those buttons if they didn't drive viewing.
13: Okay, and so this point that we were making, that there's this call for the British broadcasters to have their own button, could they just pay for it and get the BBC or ITV's own button on a remote control the way you see Netflix or Amazon or whoever?
18: So the big challenge is that device manufacturers, they operate internationally, and they do not want to make hardware changes that don't operate across multiple markets. So it's really difficult for individual nations to say, oh, we want a button. And if you look at your remote, you'll see that all of those buttons, they're going to be from those global players, or they might be from very large markets like America. So it's really hard for any of the individual nations to say, this is what we want. I think the only way that could happen is if you had something like the European Union coming together, and there are discussions around this in the European Union, to say we want a mandated national button, and then the device manufacturers would have to then sort of free up a slot. And then I think in the UK market, we could then sort of go on the back of that and say we want that slot to be used for the public service broadcasters. But there's an additional challenge of, like, in the UK, where does that button take you? Because we have four different public service broadcasters with their own apps and different channels. So it's hard to know what that button would be for.
12: So you're imagining a world, and I'm sure, Ed, you've got a view on this as well, where we're just simply talking to the TV rather than operating it with a remote.
17: Yeah, that's true to an extent. I think we have an enduring love affair with the remote. It's something sort of tactile about having it and pressing that button.
13: And when you look back, what do you think was the biggest innovation when it came to the remote control, of all the ones, of all the 12 and all the many others that you would have liked to get your hands on if you could have afforded them? I don't know how expensive these things are these days, by the old ones. But anyway, what was the biggest innovation, do you think?
17: Well, so interestingly, when certainly the first hands-free one in 1955, but the next jump really was then having multiple buttons. And when BBC brought out CFAX in 1975, that actually suddenly meant that we needed to have loads of buttons. We needed an alphanumeric buttons. We needed all these different ways to scroll through all the pages of teletext. And it was really from that that started our love affair for multiple buttons that we still seem to have today.
13: That's it for this week. Thank you so much for your company. Goodbye.
12: Bye.
13: And if you'd like to hear a longer version of today's show, search BBC The Media Show, wherever you get your BBC podcasts.
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22: Coming up on The Happy Pod, we meet the off-key choir that is proud to have a lot of heart but not much tune. The successful bridge-building project helping animals cross roads in the Amazon rainforest safely. How pregnancy scans are being turned into 3D models for parents with sight loss to feel their unborn baby's features. The pirate-themed video game helping stroke survivors to regain mobility. All that and more uplifting stories after this news summary.
6: BBC News with Moira Alderson. The UN has warned that the Earth's water cycle is becoming increasingly erratic, regularly swinging between too little and too much. In its annual report on water resources, the World Meteorological Organization expressed particular concern about a decline in so-called slow reserves, such as groundwater and glaciers. One person has been killed in flash floods in the Catalonia and Valencia regions of eastern Spain. 70 millimetres of rain fell in just 30 minutes in some parts of the Valencia region. The head of Microsoft's Artificial Intelligence Division has said that everyone working in the field should make a public commitment to only developing systems that humans can control. Speaking to the BBC, Mustafa Suleiman said the superintelligence being developed by leading tech firms should always be subordinate, contained and controlled. Palestinian officials say the US has again denied a visa to Mahmoud Abbas, the Palestinian Authority president. For a second year running, he'll have to address the UN General Assembly remotely. Russia's hit 3 drone-producing plants in overnight attacks on Kyiv and the surrounding region. It says it also hit 2 road bridges over the Dniester River. The US House of Representatives has passed legislation paving the way for tariffs on buyers of Russian oil and tougher sanctions against the Kremlin. One potential target, India, said it remained committed to ensuring energy security for its people. Australia's become the latest country to outline a raft of new measures aimed at curbing immigration. Australia's Home Affairs Minister said that while immigration was a strength of Australia, there needed to be a high level of control. And the American artist Peter Max has died at the age of 88. His colourful psychedelic pop art was credited with capturing the flower power and psychedelia movement of the 1960s. BBC News.
22: 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I'm Chantal Hartle, and in this edition...
23: It's just so much fun, and we laugh, and nobody cares. Yeah, we can't sing, but nobody cares. You come here, and you know when they say, sing and dance if no one's watching you? That's what we do here.
22: A choir with the off-key selling point. We can't sing, but we love to do it anyway. A project to help animals safely navigate the vast Amazon rainforest pays off.
24: We have recorded 17,000 crossings. So all the 6 monkey species are using the canopy bridges.
22: How 3D ultrasound models are allowing expectant parents with sight loss to experience a precious moment.
25: You can feel the outline of our head and our little tiny ear and our nose and our mouth. To be able to get that information firsthand is really powerful, and it gives you that sense of independence back.
22: And the unconventional video game therapy helping stroke survivors to regain mobility.
0: The patient has to hold the leg out straight, and the player controls a cannon. It simulates being in a bay with pirate ships coming in. The cannon fires continuously, and the player aims it by moving the leg.
22: If you can't sing, come and join my choir. That was the unusual advert Diane Chapman posted in a local newspaper in the north of England 8 years ago. Diane didn't expect many people to turn up, but now around 80 enthusiastic members come together each week to sing at the top of their lungs without the pressure to sound pitch perfect. The off-key choir has become so popular it has a waiting list to join. One member, Sheila, gets so much enjoyment from it that she even moved house to be closer to where the choir meets. Our reporter, Jane McCubbin, has been to one of their rehearsals.
1: Hello, everybody! Come on in!
2: Nice to meet you.
3: Debbie, you can sit down.
2: Let me introduce the off-key choir.
1: Hello!
2: Hello!
3: Don't worry, we won't sing.
2: Has anybody ever told you that you can't sing? Di has the answer and a motto.
1: Just because you can't doesn't mean you shouldn't.
2: Di is Diane Chapman, who set up the off-key choir 8 years ago.
1: This is Jane. Hi, everybody.
2: Here, no one believes they can sing, so no one ever sings alone. Until today.
1: And I know some of you feel a bit nervous about this, Sheila, but could we just do a few little solos just to show people the power of when you come together?
7: I love going the choir. I do. I look forward to going the choir of a Wednesday, even though we can't sing.
2: This is Sheila Byrne.
1: Can we get you to do a solo?
7: Oh, God, no.
1: Oh, go on.
7: I sound awful.
1: Well, do you know, isn't that the point?
7: I know.
1: Because when you are all together, you don't sound awful.
7: Yeah.
1: Would you do it?
7: I don't.
2: Alone, they might wobble.
7: When the night has come.
8: And the land is gone.
2: Alone, they're exposed.
7: Is the only light we see.
8: No, I won't be afraid.
2: But they're not chasing perfect pitch here. They're chasing joy.
7: Just as you stand.
2: And when they come together, shoulder to shoulder, once every week.
8: Oh, darling.
7: Darling, stand.
8: Hands by me. Oh, stand.
2: That is when the magic happens.
8: By me. Oh, stand. Stand by me. Stand by me.
7: Stand by me.
8: Stand by me.
1: Ladies, I'm just the proudest choir mum ever. It's amazing. Debbie, you love it.
3: I do.
1: Adore it.
3: I do. It's made a big difference to my life. Lost a few of my cat lives this year. The choir's really been there for me and got me through, you know, some tough times. And it's just so much fun. And we laugh and nobody cares. Yeah, we can't sing, but nobody cares. You come here and you know when they say sing and dance if no one's watching you, that's what we do here.
1: Sheila's amazing. She's got loads of confidence since she's been with us. But what do we believe anyway? Just because you can't.
8: Doesn't mean you shouldn't.
1: You put an advert in the paper not knowing what would happen. And this has happened.
26: And it said, if you can't sing, come and join my choir.
1: I put 15 chairs out on the first night.
26: And 52 people turned up.
2: This is Joy Garvin.
1: You'd just lost your husband when you saw that advert.
26: I had, yes.
27: Yeah. Close my eyes, drew back the curtain to see for certain.
26: And I made friends and I've never looked back. I just love it. I love every minute of it.
8: Far away, so long but we and the world was.
1: So why should you let not being able to do something stand in your way?
8: The flash of drums, the flash.
1: Whatever it is, I can't bake and I can't dance and I can't sing, but do it anyway.
8: Colours faded into darkness, I was left alone.
4: so joyous. And you never know what adventures and what opportunities might come along if you do.
8: Make your own kind of music.
1: If anybody out there has been told they can't sing, what do you say to them?
5: Absolute rubbish.
9: Definite rubbish.
5: Just sing your heart out.
9: And it just makes every day worth living. Go out and sing and enjoy.
2: In a world obsessed with polish and perfection, this choir reminds us the only thing that matters is coming together and giving it a go.
22: Jane McCubbin meeting the off-key choir. The Amazon rainforest is home to more primate species than anywhere else on Earth. But traffic on the roads cutting through the vast forest is one of the major threats to the many animals that live there. One Brazilian conservationist has made it her mission to change that, building rope bridges to help monkeys and other animals cross safely. And it's proving to be very effective. The Happy Pod's Helena Burke spoke to the woman behind this pioneering project.
10: In 2021, Dr. Fernanda Abra carried out a road mortality assessment for wildlife living in a section of the Amazon in northern Brazil. The results shocked her.
11: I recorded dozens and hundreds of primate roadkill, especially the golden-handed tamarin, but I also recorded threatened spider monkeys, the squirrel monkeys, and many other arboreal species such as sloth, porcupines. So I also had a very bad experience where I found a primate that was hit by a car.
10: Dr. Abra knew something had to be done to stop this, and so the Reconnector project was born. Alongside a team of engineers,

0: Floresta has arguably been the most successful.
1: In October 2024, we installed the first 7 bridges, and it was a very nice experience because we saw the whole city embracing the project. So many different sectors of the city, so together with universities, private owners, the whole city hall involved in reducing the impact of road mortality for the species they have there. And then we, of course, at the moment we installed the canopy bridges, we started to monitor all the 7 for full time using camera traps full time. And in 19 months of monitoring, we have recorded 17,000 of crossings. So all the 6 monkey species are using the canopy bridges.
0: Since those bridges were installed in 2024, not a single primate has been killed on the roads around Alta Floresta.
1: After 19 months of monitoring, we have recorded 0 road mortality. So I think this is an amazing milestone. I think this project is something that really touches me, because it's not only research, this is applied ecology. This is pure conservation, right? So we are saving animals' lives, and not only animals' lives. We are promoting better traffic for everybody.
0: Dr. Abra's project has been so successful that it's now going global, with the first canopy bridges outside Brazil about to be built.
1: So Suriname is going to be the first country where we're going to really expand installing new bridges, but we are also collaborating with other initiatives from other countries. So for example, we already shared the design we use for our canopy bridges with people from Costa Rica, Colombia, Peru, and also from Nepal. So I think we have a lot of potential to scale up our solution, not only inside Brazil, but also to many other countries in Latin America, and who knows, other tropical countries worldwide. So 2027 is going to be a busy year here for the Reconecta project.
2: Dr. Fernanda Abra ending that report by Helena Burke. Now, 27 years ago, young and maybe not so young readers around the world were first introduced to the brown furry creature with purple prickles known as the Gruffalo.
3: He has terrible tusks and terrible claws and terrible teeth in his terrible jaws.
2: Well, if you have raised a child since the millennium, you'll most probably know exactly how the rest of that description goes. The original picture book, written by the author Julia Donaldson, has sold millions of copies worldwide, and it's been translated into more than 100 languages. Well, now, a long-awaited third book has just been released with a new character, Gruffalo Granny. But in a world increasingly dominated by screens, what is it that makes the Gruffalo so popular, even all these years later? Luke Jones brought together the American author Dana Hathaway and Jaya Bhattacharji Rose, a book publisher in the Indian capital Delhi, who has worked with Julia Donaldson.
4: She was full of boundless energy, and she was always so full of joy and rhythm and colour. I mean, you can understand why Gruffalo has had the kind of success that it has, because at the core of it is the happiness and the joy that she reverberates through her words.
5: Dana, how would you explain why her work has been such a sort of global hit, and is something that so many children seem to take up and read?
6: I discovered the Gruffalo actually during my teaching years. And of course, when you're in that industry, the highlight of the day was read alouds. You know, kids would sit down and listen when it was time for us to read a book. So no one should underestimate the power of read alouds, 100%. And that day, the Gruffalo was on the shelf, and this one boy, Josiah, he kept insisting we read that book, and the rest was history. And I think I've probably read that book hundreds of times. It was the most requested book. And kids even asked if they could take our copy home. It was so easy for me to do the voices because of the rhyming patterns. Mm. And then it made it easy.

0: easy for the kids to memorize the beats of the story. So everyone loved that clever mouse. That's one thing that they wanted to be. They wanted to be like that mouse who could pretty much trick all these other predators into like thinking, well, I'm the most dangerous thing around here.
1: And yet the unfortunate thing is we do know that kids increasingly are reading less. Are you worried about that phenomenon? And how important are some of these big kind of key books, be it The Gruffalo or Harry Potter or Philip Pullman, to kind of get kids interested in reading?
0: Oh yeah, definitely worried about that. I currently work as a digital product manager at Reading is Fundamental, which is the leading children's literacy nonprofit here in the United States. And our goal has always been to fight the literacy crisis. And how the way that we do that is to get, you know, books in the hands of children. For the past 60 years, we've been doing that. And I think, you know, legacy books like The Gruffalo do make a good impact in terms of children's literacy.
1: Gia, is that a phenomenon that worries you?
2: Well, yes and no, in the sense that from the time that I've been in publishing and witnessed quite a transformation from traditional publishing houses, which didn't have dedicated children's literature departments, now they do. We now see entire generations of children coming up remembering book fairs. We have author outreach programs. We have at the lowest administrative level in certain states, like in South India, Karnataka, Pratham Books partnered with the smallest administrative unit called the Gram Panchayat and set up 6,000 libraries, of which the 100 books which are in the seed library, 10% are for Braille, are dedicated to Braille books.
3: Still to come on the Happy Pod, campaigners celebrate a UN vote to adopt a new map reflecting Africa's true size.
4: It really made Africa and Africans stand a little bit taller, a little bit prouder. We've asked the world to take a fresh look at Africa. That's actually the most important thing.
3: For many expectant parents, seeing that first ultrasound scan of their baby is a huge moment. But those with sight loss will have a very different experience. Clinics in Brazil and France have previously transformed 20-week scans into tactile 3D models, allowing parents who can't see to feel their baby's features. The charity Guide Dogs recently launched a similar pilot scheme in the UK. Here's the moment mum-to-be Ray Walker got to touch her baby girl's shape for the first time.
5: Oh, that's her head.
6: Mm-hmm.
5: Wait, is that an ear?
6: That's an ear.
5: Wait, that's an arm?
6: Mm-hmm.
5: It's like she's got it up, like she's waving. Oh, she's cute.
3: Well, Ray has been telling Peter White what she could feel on the 3D mould and why it meant so much to her.
7: It literally is like a little baby, and you can feel the outline of her head and her little tiny ear and her nose and her mouth and her little hands, and she's all curled up and she just seems really happy. And it was really lovely to feel it, because when you go for an ultrasound, I'll have it audio described via the sonographer or my partner. But in a sense, it's secondhand information. So it's always going to be a little bit biased because it's what they perceive. But to have that model in your hand and to be able to get that information firsthand is really powerful, and it gives you that sense of independence back.
8: How much does it actually feel like a baby? I mean, in the sense of, you know, arms, legs, the shape of it, the way it's curled, all that sort of thing. How much can you do that from what is effectively something on an embossed surface?
7: It literally does feel like an actual baby. So mine, she was curled up kind of like in the fetus position, and you can feel her head and you can feel the outline of her ear, and if you run down the side of her face you can feel the little indent where her eyes would be, and then the little indent where her nose and mouth are. So it literally is like a 3D model. It's not like an ultrasound where it's like all abstract ink blots on a screen. It's actually a lot clearer than you would think.
8: Has this made what is after all an exciting event anyway? Has it made it more exciting for you?
7: Yeah, it was lovely to get to see and feel her again. I had no idea what to expect. I was almost a little bit scared because I didn't know what my initial reaction was going to be like and how medical it was going to be, but it's not. It's lovely. And to know that I've got something like that as a wee keepsake that I can keep forever and ever is really sweet.
3: Mum-to-be Ray Walker speaking to Peter White. Campaigners across Africa are celebrating a significant step forward in the way the world sees the continent, quite literally. The UN General Assembly has overwhelmingly voted in favour of phasing out the traditional world map with one that more accurately reflects the size of Africa. And we're not talking about a minor discrepancy here. On common maps, Africa appears similar in size to Greenland, despite the continent being 14 times larger. Moki Makura from the advocacy organisation Africa No Filter told us how she felt about this long-awaited recognition for change.
9: Excitement, I would say, is a huge part of how I felt, because it was sort of nearly 2 years of work to get to that point. It was almost unanimous. 164 countries voted in our favour, and you cannot be anything but pleased.
4: It really made Africa and Africans stand a little bit taller, a little bit prouder.
9: First of all, 54 African countries came together because we first of all signed an AU resolution and then we took it to the UN. And it shows that when we get together as a continent behind a single issue and we all agree, things happen because the world takes you seriously. And I think the second symbolic part to this is that this map we've been looking at for over 400 years, it's been wrong. We changed that. We got the world to agree to use a new map for us, a new projection. And to me, that means that we've asked the world to take a fresh look at Africa. That's actually the most important thing, because we've been looking at Africa in the wrong way for such a long time. What else? What else have we taken for granted? What else do we not know about the continent? And this resolution, this global moment we've had, is asking the world to look at us differently. And those are the symbolic parts of it. But the practical aspect to me is one, very clear and very simple. The map that we were using for 400 years was wrong, factually wrong. The one we're asking you to use now is right, because we want to make sure our children, the education system, our schools are teaching our children the right thing.
3: To Mexico now, where researchers think they've come up with a solution to make physiotherapy more enjoyable for people recovering from a brain injury. They've developed a video game that allows patients to do exercises similar to those in conventional therapy, but in a more engaging, accessible and consistent way. Rogelio Navarro in Mexico City has been finding out how it works.
10: That sound is a cannon sinking a pirate ship. It is also the sound of a leg learning to walk again. Silvia Salinas is 45 and she lives in Mexico City. She's in rehabilitation after a life-altering health incident.
11: A little over 2 years ago, I had a cerebrovascular event, what we usually call a stroke. I had the stroke, and I lost all movement on the left side of my body, from my face down to my leg. I woke up from surgery realizing I've lost sensation and movement in my arm and my hand and in my leg, so I couldn't walk.
10: What Silvia was given in rehabilitation was not a standard prescription. It was a video game. It is called Cañonazo, roughly cannon shot, and it was built at the Laboratory of Interactive Applications for Neurorehabilitation at the National Autonomous University of Mexico. This is the man who runs it, Joas Ramirez, a computer scientist.
12: Once the calibration is done, the patient has to hold the leg out straight, and the player controls a cannon. It simulates being in a bay with pirate ships coming in. The cannon fires continuously, and the player aims it by moving the leg. The idea is to destroy all the pirate ships.
10: The controller is not a joystick or a gamepad. It is a 3D printed knee brace that measures, in real time, the angle at which the knee bends. Before play begins, the system calibrates how far each patient can move the leg and scales the game to that. This is how Silvia describes it.
11: The mission is to hit a ship and knock it down. There's a steel ball, a cannonball, and with my foot, using a device they fit on my knee, I make the movement of kicking it, but sitting down. I line my foot up visually with the ball I can see on the screen. I kick it, and the ball is launched at the ship and knocks it over. If I do it well, the ship never reaches its target.
13: El barco no llega a la meta.
10: Conventional physiotherapy is repetitive and people give up on it. The window in which the brain recovers best is the first few months after the damage. And that is precisely the time many Mexican patients spend waiting. In Mexico, the university's own laboratory has said publicly that treatment can be delayed by as much as 5 months because there aren't enough therapists or rehabilitation units, and the ones that exist are overloaded. Since 2021, the project's objective has been to fill that availability gap. Montserrat Cano is the project's neuroscientist.
14: Another of the laboratory's objectives is to take the video games into telerehabilitation so that patients can have them at home and start their therapy from home without needing to travel to a rehabilitation center or to have specialized equipment. As long as they have a computer, a laptop, and the software, they can begin the rehabilitation at home.
10: Cañonazo is one of around 15 games this laboratory has built. The laboratory has 2 peer-reviewed papers. Cañonazo, the leg game, has no published results yet. What Silvia can describe is her own body.
11: My walking improved to the point where I now step over obstacles. I can walk with far more confidence now. If I'm out on the street, I have to be able to step around an open drain or dodge a dog if one runs across me.
10: Silvia is still recovering from her stroke, but she does rehabilitation every day, and this is what she wants people to know.
11: Even if the change is tiny, the brain is recovering. It isn't like a wound. When you cut yourself, the wound heals, and I can see it because a scab forms. With this, the brain doesn't tell us how we're doing, or how far along we are, or how much is left, or at what speed. But if I can't move my hand, and one day I notice that my finger has done this, then I'm on my way. So, patience.
3: That report by Rogelio Navarro in Mexico City. And that's all from the Happy Pod for this week. If you'd like to get in touch, our email is globalpodcast@bbc.co.uk. This edition was mixed by Lee Wilson and the editor is Karen Martin. I'm Chantal Hartle. Until next time, goodbye. 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
17: At 8 hours GMT, a warning from the man in charge of Microsoft's artificial intelligence.
18: I think that if we all create AIs that are able to act autonomously, that can define their own objectives, we're essentially seeding a new silicon species which will no doubt compete with us for resources.
17: Welcome to the newsroom from the BBC World Service. Hello, I'm Valerie Sanderson. The US again denies entry visas to leading Palestinians, including the president of the Palestinian Authority. How do people on the streets of Moscow view Russia's upcoming parliamentary elections?
19: I think a lot of people in our country want change, but we haven't any instruments for this. We haven't voices.
20: I just want in all the world will be peace. People mostly can change anything.
17: And why the late Princess Diana's memory is causing fresh controversy for Buckingham Palace after this.
21: BBC News with Moira Alderson.
11: The UN has warned that the Earth's water cycle is becoming increasingly erratic, regularly swinging between too little and too much. This, it said, had serious implications for communities across the globe. In its annual report on water resources, the UN's World Meteorological Organization expressed particular concern about a decline in so-called slow reserves like groundwater and glaciers. Celeste Saulo is the WMO Secretary General.
0: For the fourth consecutive years in 2025, every major glaciated region on Earth lost ice mass. Several regions with the smaller glaciers, including the Alps, show signs of having passed peak water. This is the point at which glacier can no longer contribute more meltwater in a hot year because it has run out of ice to give.
11: One person has been killed in flash floods in the Catalonia and Valencia regions of eastern Spain. 70 millimetres of rain fell in just 30 minutes in some parts of Valencia, flooding houses and closing roads, railways and airports. The head of Microsoft's Artificial Intelligence Division has said that everyone working in the field should make a public commitment to only developing systems that humans can control. Speaking to the BBC, Mustafa Suleiman said the superintelligence being developed by leading tech firms should always be subordinate, contained, aligned and controlled.
18: I've called this a humanist AI, one that we don't continue developing if we can't be sure that we can control it. Because after all, the purpose of technology is to generate human flourishing. It's been the greatest engine of progress in history, and it will continue to deliver that. But there are, as with any new technology, big risks. And there are, in this case, big risks that we should be very cautious about.
11: Palestinian officials say the US has for a second year running denied a visa to Mahmoud Abbas, the Palestinian Authority president, to attend the General Assembly in New York next week. Dozens of other Palestinian officials have also been denied visas. From Jerusalem, here's Yolande Nell.
21: The State Department says that it's extending its visa sanctions against officials from both the Palestinian Authority and the Palestine Liberation Organization. Now, these are the two bodies that are the international representatives of the Palestinian people. Now the State Department has put out a press release in which it accuses the PA and the PLO of glorifying terrorism, and it says that they have sought to internationalize the conflict with Israel by seeking legal action at the International Criminal Court and the International Court of Justice.
11: The groups reject the accusations, and the move puts the US at odds with numerous countries that recognised a Palestinian state last year. World News from the BBC. Russia says it hit three drone-producing plants in overnight attacks on Kyiv and the surrounding region. It says it also hit two road bridges over the Dniester River, which it claims are used to supply weapons from Romania to Ukraine. The US House of Representatives has passed a sweeping Russia sanctions bill sponsored by the late Senator Lindsey Graham. It will allow President Trump to impose tariffs of up to 100% on leading buyers of Russian energy and place tougher sanctions on the Kremlin. Richard Blumenthal is Democratic Senator for Connecticut.
22: To the American people, thank you for standing with Ukraine and recognizing that Ukraine's fight is our fight. It is not just their freedom and independence, it's ours. And if Putin is not stopped, he will be going against Poland, Moldova, Estonia, Finland, Sweden.
11: India, a major purchaser of Russian oil, said it was monitoring developments but remained firmly committed to ensuring energy security for its 1.4 billion people. The European Commission says its proposal to make Canada an associate EU member is not aimed against the United States, but for our common strength. Its spokesman was responding to President Trump's description of the plan as a hostile act and his threat to take action against Brussels if it went ahead. The Canadian Prime Minister Mark Carney is to outline his vision for a far closer relationship with the EU when he addresses the European Parliament in Strasbourg shortly. The American artist Peter Max, whose colourful psychedelic pop art was credited with capturing the flower power and psychedelia movement of the 60s, has died at the age of 88. During his decades-long career, his brightly coloured creations adorned posters, consumer products, magazine covers, public murals and even a postage stamp. He also created the famous logo for MTV Music Channel. BBC News.
17: It's 8:06 GMT. You're listening to the newsroom on the BBC World Service with me, Valerie Sanderson. And we begin the programme with another warning about the threat that AI poses to humanity. The chief executive of Microsoft AI has told the BBC that unless adequate restrictions are implemented in the development of artificial intelligence, it could lead to the emergence of a new silicon species which would compete with humans. Mustafa Suleiman said AI agents had to be trained to be subordinate to humanity. But on the other hand, as we're often hearing from industry insiders, he also said that AI could bring huge benefits. He was speaking to the BBC's Nick Robinson.
18: I think that if we all create AIs that are able to act autonomously, that can define their own objectives, that can earn money, that can own assets, that could run businesses, we're essentially seeding a new silicon species which will no doubt compete with us for resources, no matter how much it cares about humanity and loves us, which is, I think, Anthropic's intention. I think that is mistaken and misguided, but we have to empirically test it. And so if they believe that this is a safer route to developing AIs, then they have to share the data to prove that.
1: New silicon species is a chilling phrase. It will make people think of science fiction. You mean that, don't you? You mean that there could be a competitor species created by man, perhaps more powerful than man?
18: We've just witnessed a watershed moment in the development of AI, and a model that was being trained by OpenAI inadvertently hacked into Hugging Face, which is a public website that runs evaluations and benchmarks for testing these agents. The swarm of agents coordinated together, they organized themselves into hierarchies, they created a division of labor, and so they've developed very, very complex behavior. Now, the good news is this was OpenAI developing a model deliberately with the guardrails turned off. And they were doing that to try and stress test it and learn about its boundaries and limitations.
1: I just wonder if you ever worry you've helped create something that we're losing control of.
18: I think, as we've seen, there's every risk that we might lose control of it. But our job is to contain technologies and align them so that we get the best out of them. If we didn't have any air traffic control regulation, planes would be hitting each other in the sky. When we introduced seatbelts, we saved millions of lives. The purpose of regulation is to shape and sculpt technology so that it delivers more good than harm. And that's the moment that we're currently now in. So I think it's right to be concerned, as I said, or worried or alarmed, as you wish. But it's also right to be optimistic about the benefits and to have everybody focus now on the challenge of governing and shaping this technology.
17: Mustafa Suleiman. Nick Robinson then asked our technology editor, Zoe Kleinman, what she made of the warning about one of the most advanced AI systems, Claude, by Anthropic.
2: I think that's such an interesting thing for him to say, because the first part of that quote is literally the blueprint, isn't it, of what the AI companies have been doing. They've been gunning for making ever more powerful systems that can do ever more autonomously things that humans have been doing. And they've been calling this a great revolution for productivity and for, you know, people to be able to live better lives. And Mustafa Suleiman has criticized Anthropic for kind of humanizing, was the word he used, wasn't it? Humanizing AI technology too much in the way that they've trained it. And then here he is using exactly that very human emotive language to talk about the technology itself. You know, I do sometimes wonder whether we're going to look back at this moment in history as yet another example of that phrase, just because you can doesn't mean you should.
1: He's got a specific concern, hasn't he, about the way Anthropic is developing its AI, which is different from the way that others are doing it.
2: So Anthropic, it has found itself near the heart of this storm, hasn't it, with its systems Claude. And I think while the company has been or seems to be being very transparent about what it's doing and what it's finding and what it's learning along the way, Mustafa Suleiman is certainly very critical of the approach that it's taken and the way in which it is, he says, anthropomorphizing the tech and making it into something human when, you know, we shouldn't be considering it together human as human. I remember years ago listening to Sam Altman say, AI is a tool, it's not a creature. And yet here we are, not very long later, using exactly that kind of language to humanize the tech more than we have. And I think you've got to bear in mind, they're all very fierce rivals. So, you know, they're all going to criticize each other, these big companies. But it certainly feels more urgent, doesn't it? And it feels like they certainly sense that the mood is changing, and they are going to have to change as well the way in which they've been carrying on. You know, we've been hearing, haven't we, about the tech giving us universal high income. That was something that Elon Musk phrased, that there's going to be an age of abundance and all this money that AI is going to generate. People won't have to work. Well, that seems to have gone a bit more quiet, doesn't it, lately? I haven't heard about that so much lately.
17: Zoe Kleinman. For the second year in a row, the United States has denied visa entries for the president of the Palestinian Authority, Mahmoud Abbas, and dozens of other Palestinian officials. It means they'll be unable to travel to New York for the United Nations General Assembly. Well, our Middle East correspondent, Yolande Nel, joins me now from Jerusalem. Tell us, Yolande, what is the US reasoning behind this?
5: So the Trump administration accuses the Palestinian Authority and the Palestine Liberation Organization, these two internationally recognized bodies that represent the Palestinian people, of glorifying terrorism. And it says, too, that they seek to internationalize the conflict with Israel, criticizing actions that they have taken at the International Criminal Court and the International Court of Justice. Now, we haven't had an official Palestinian response, a new one, to the fact that these visa sanctions have been renewed by the US State Department. But previously, what Palestinians have been saying is that they've been taking what are seen as unilateral steps because of the long-time collapse in direct talks between the Palestinian Liberation Organization and Israel, and the fact that they say that, you know, years of these on and off talks, often brokered by the US, failed to end Israel's occupation of Palestinian territories and deliver on their hopes of a Palestinian state.
17: So, Yolande, will Mahmoud Abbas, will he still address the United Nations in New York?
5: That's the expectation. And he did that last year by video link, also speaking to a conference on the fringes of the UN General Assembly by video link as well. So there is a vote that's expected to take place later among the 193 member states of the UN General Assembly that will approve him giving his address remotely.
17: But this move, it puts the US at odds, doesn't it, with numerous other nations? I'm thinking of countries like the US, like the UK, sorry, and France.
5: Indeed. And what we saw, you know, last year when the UK and France also recognized a Palestinian state, it left the US as the only one of the five permanent members of the UN Security Council not to have made such a move. More than 80% of UN member states now recognize a Palestinian state. And it's being noted that, you know, the Israeli Prime Minister Benjamin Netanyahu is going to give his address in person at the UN General Assembly. He's planning a three-day trip, quite a short one, to the US, with some Israeli media speculating about whether he'll be able to meet President Trump. Of course, he does have an international arrest warrant from the International Criminal Court, which accuses him of war crimes and crimes against humanity, which he strongly denies. But because there are more than 120 countries, UN member states, that have signed up to the Rome Statute, they have legal obligations to enforce that arrest warrant if he arrives in their countries. The US has made clear that it is not a signatory of the Rome Statute, and it is very much against the action that was taken by the International Criminal Court, and has no legal binding to, you know, stop Mr. Netanyahu traveling there. But nowadays, international travel does carry risks for him in case his plane had to make some kind of a detour and he had to land in a country which is a signatory of the Rome Statute.
17: Thanks, Yolande. Yolande Nel there. You're listening to The Newsroom from the BBC World Service. Later today, the European Union will unveil what it's calling its Kids Act, with plans to ban social media for under-13s. We don't know all the details, but under the proposals, older children will be allowed limited use of the technology, but only with supervision. Many countries are following the example of Australia and planning tighter restrictions amid concerns over the harmful effects on children's mental health, as we heard from our Europe correspondent, Nick Beek, who's in Brussels.
6: European Commission officials say they've been looking at that ban in Australia on under-16s using social media, and they say they've come up with their own far-reaching, effective proposals to make children safer and basically wrestle back some control of young people's minds, they say, from the big tech companies. We'll see how that goes. Some of these details are already known. Others are going to be outlined later on. But at the heart of this, it looks like there's going to be a ban on children under the age of 13 from using social media as we know it. So the likes of TikTok, Instagram, YouTube, but also other video sharing platforms, AI chatbots, and online games. For kids who are 13 and 14, it's a bit different. They could set up these restricted accounts, but only supervised by parents. And it seems they can only use them for 1 hour a day. There are questions, of course, about enforcement. The plans are likely to face opposition on a number of fronts in the months to come. But at the heart of this, the EU believes it's got parents, politicians, health experts on side. And the whole emphasis is that it's the tech companies who have to prove their services are safe. And I think a lot of the 27 EU countries will weigh in on this. Some will try and shape it so that it's strengthened in legislation, which is supposed to be Europe-wide. Others may well weaken it. And just to give you a taste of the bumpy road ahead, if you look at what happened in France, the Macron government came up with similar legislation, a ban for social media for under 15s. But last month, the country's top court blocked it, saying that the plans infringed on freedom of expression. You've got other critics who say there are concerns over privacy here. If children, teenagers are forced to submit personal information to go through any sort of age verification process to prove how old they are. And of course, you know, the companies themselves won't like the reports in the media that they will have to pay some sort of supervisory fee, which would finance the enforcement of the legislation. And also, there have been these briefings, these reports that there could be fines of up to 6% of companies' global sales if they don't fulfil their obligations.
17: Nick Beek. And staying with the European Union, Canada's Prime Minister Mark Carney will outline his vision for a closer relationship between his country and the EU when he addresses the European Parliament. On Wednesday, the EU Commission President Ursula von der Leyen backed plans to make Canada an associate member of the bloc. Canada is currently locked in an escalating trade war with the United States. Here's our Europe editor, Katia Adler.
7: Diversify, diversify, diversify. That's the current thinking in Canada and the EU. The US is traditionally the number one trade partner for both. Canadians and Europeans also used to look to Washington first when it came to defence. But Donald Trump has changed all that. Now the EU and Canada are searching for BFFs, that's best friends forever, elsewhere. Yesterday, the President of the European Commission, Ursula von der Leyen, took the unprecedented step of offering Canada associate membership of the EU. What that means is unclear, though there's a bilateral interest to work closer in digital technologies, energy and security, as well as to promote multilateral global governance when it comes to trade. The UK will be watching closely. A summit designed to reset EU-UK relations has just been postponed again over political differences.
17: Katia Adler. Buckingham Palace has issued an unusually swift rebuttal of fresh claims made by Charles L. Spencer, the brother of Princess Diana, about comments made after her death in 1997. In a memoir due to be released next week, L. Spencer said the King, then Prince Charles, told him during discussions about her funeral that his former wife would be forgotten soon enough. Buckingham Palace has denied the claim, suggesting that grief may have coloured the Earl's memory. Well, our royal correspondent, Noor Nanji, joins me now from outside Buckingham Palace. This is very rare, isn't it, Noor, for the palace to hit back like this?
4: That's right. Very rare, highly unusual to get a statement like this. And I think it reflects the anger that is being felt behind palace walls. Royal aides have very much pushed back on those comments by Earl Spencer that have been serialized in his book. One of the royal aides said to us that they were very much demonstrably untrue claims about a deeply compassionate man. Now, of course, I think the very fact that Buckingham Palace has said anything at all tells you something about the strength of feeling on this one, because, you know, their famous motto is, of course, never explain, never complain. But here they are issuing a very robust statement, and it suggests just how angry they are about all of this.
8: And are there going to be more revelations in this book by Earl Spencer?
4: Well, I mean, you're right. This is just one extract from this book. The book in full is due to be published next week. It is going to be continued to be serialized in the mail as well. So we know that there is going to be more out of this book. We haven't seen the book ourselves, it's important to say. However, it is understood that it is going to be sharply critical about the royal family. So yes, I think you can imagine there will be more damaging claims and revelations in the days and weeks ahead.
8: Is there anger as well that this might be overshadowing the work of the royals? Because we understand the king, for example, is out and about today, isn't he, at a conference about AI?
4: Yes, that's right. I mean, I think this war of words between the palace and Earl Spencer is very much overshadowing what was going to be a very crowded royal day. We know that the king, as you say, is out and about in Scotland. He's at Dumfries House doing a speech there and meeting AI leaders, talking about the destructive potential, destructive threat of AI, but also looking at the opportunities. But that is now being slightly overshadowed, at least certainly this morning, by this war of words that all kicked off last night. And the king's not the only one out and about. We also have, as I say, a very busy day. Prince and Princess of Wales are also in Scotland. They're on the Isle of Bute, and they are going to be meeting communities and talking about projects there. And then we also have the non-working royal in the mix, the Duke of Sussex, Prince Harry, who is going to be at an event related to the Invictus Games in London. But as I say, all of that being somewhat overshadowed, at least this morning, by this war of words.
8: Thanks, Noor. Noor and Angie there. The system of power in Russia is often referred to as managed democracy, where the Kremlin does the managing. That means huge powers for the president and few political surprises. Tomorrow is the start of 3 days of voting in the country's parliamentary election, the first since Russia's full-scale invasion of Ukraine. Critics are dismissing the vote as neither free nor transparent, but the Kremlin is expected to use it to claim that the country is united behind the policies of President Putin. From Moscow, our Russia editor Steve Rosenberg reports.
9: With power in Russia concentrated in the Kremlin, in the hands of the president, it's easy to forget there is a parliament, the Duma. And down at the Duma, it's election time. So, what is a parliamentary election like now in Russia? Occasionally bizarre. Welcome to speeches by candidates, says the host on state TV. She's standing next to six empty lecterns. The candidates haven't turned up, she adds. So, good night. During another TV election debate, one candidate bursts into song. The Communist Party, on we go. We're with the people, don't you know? Is this a party political, or Duma's got talent? The one thing the Duma has got, certainly the previous one had, was a lot of MPs loyal to the Kremlin. And for the president, that's the point of a Russian parliament. Are any political parties in Russia calling for an end to the war? Well, there is one. On stage, in a packed Moscow theatre, Grigory Grishin reads out the manifesto of the party Yabloko. For peace, for freedom, for life without fear, for a ceasefire, for diplomacy, to achieve peace. Yabloko had been the only anti-war party registered for this election, but the Supreme Court removed it from the ballot. An apparent sign of Kremlin concern that anti-war messaging will strike a chord with voters. Later, I meet Grigory at party headquarters. Despite its exclusion from the party list, some members of Yabloko, like Grigory, are running in individual constituency races. Although many Yabloko candidates have been having problems with the police, the courts, and have now been barred from the election. Grigory himself was taken to a police station and accused of propagandizing extremism. But he's still in the race.
12: The police are carrying out a political order. It's no secret. This way, the authorities are setting out the boundaries for the election. It's well known that the demand for an end to the bloodshed in this conflict with Ukraine is very popular.
9: Do Russians believe that this election will make any difference to their lives? On the streets of Moscow, I gauge the mood.
13: In what way do you think life will change because of the elections or after the elections?
14: Well, to be fair, I don't think it will change in particular. I think it would be pretty much the same.
19: I think a lot of people in our country wants change, but we haven't any instruments for this.
9: And although he's standing for parliament, Grigory Grishin's expectations are very low.
23: Выборы в России никогда не приводят к смене власти.
12: Elections in Russia never bring a change in government. At best, they can influence it or send a signal. But power in Russia has never changed because of an election. That's just how Russia is.
9: Which brings us back to where we started, to the Kremlin. Because it's here that questions of war and peace are decided. It's here that ultimate power in Russia lies.
8: Steve Rosenberg. Thousands of athletes from more than 40 countries and regions are getting ready for the Asian Games, which are being held in Japan. But there have already been numerous complaints about athletes' accommodation. The Games in the city of Nagoya officially open on Saturday, but football and basketball are already underway. Our correspondent in Tokyo, Kurumi Mori, told us more.
24: These athletes are complaining about several things regarding accommodation. Some of the basketball athletes are saying that the beds are too short and they're not able to lie down fully on these beds. There have also been complaints about the condition of the rooms, including a video showing a leaking pipe and a flooded floor because we had some heavy rains here in Japan. Several hundred people from the games were briefly evacuated from their accommodation last week when we had the flooding through Nagoya. They had an Italian cruise ship to house around 4,000 athletes and officials. Other people are staying in hotels, Airbnbs, and also temporary huts as well. But the cruise ship, they're saying it's the first time that Japan has used this kind of facility for a major international sporting event. The managers are saying that they've taken steps to improve the conditions for the athletes that are here. They've also set up a 24-hour call center where athletes and officials can come and report some problems.
8: Kurumi Mori there in Tokyo on the Asian Games. 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
25: When the Constitution was first being written, laws about who could or couldn't become a citizen were open to a wide range of interpretation.
26: Very few African Americans were judged to have good moral character. And so African Americans are repeatedly proving how they have good moral character.
25: I'm Tori Bedford. We'll hear more about the history of citizenship in the United States later today on GBH's Morning Edition, starting at 6 on GBH 89.7.
27: Microsoft has sold more than 200 million Xboxes worldwide since its 2001 debut. But with the AI boom driving up the price of chips and gamers torn on the shift to subscriptions, the company has been laying off thousands of staff. So on Business Daily after the news, we'll look at how the woman throwing the controls at Xbox, Asha Sharma, plans to hit reset.
0: BBC News with Alan Smith. The UN has warned that the Earth's availability of water is becoming increasingly erratic, regularly swinging between too little and too much. In its annual report on water resources, the World Meteorological Organization expressed particular concern about a decline in so-called slow reserves, such as groundwater and glaciers. Police have discovered the body of another woman in the South African city of Ekurhuleni, where a spate of killings has caused outrage and fear. They've not confirmed whether her killing and that of eight other women over the past 2 months are linked. The head of Microsoft's artificial intelligence division has said that everyone working in the field should make a public commitment to only developing systems that humans can control. Speaking to the BBC, Mustafa Suleiman said the superintelligence being developed by leading tech firms should always be subordinate and contained. Palestinian officials say the US has again denied a visa to Mahmoud Abbas, the Palestinian Authority president. For a second year running, Mr. Abbas will have to address the UN General Assembly remotely. Russia says it's hit three drone-producing plants in overnight attacks on Kyiv and the surrounding region. It says it also hit two road bridges over the Dniester River. The European Commission says its proposal to make Canada an associate EU member is not aimed against the United States, but for our common strength. Its spokesman was responding to President Trump's description of the plan as a hostile act. The US House of Representatives has passed legislation paving the way for tariffs on buyers of Russian oil and tougher sanctions against the Kremlin. One potential target, India, said it remained committed to ensuring energy security for its people. And the American artist Peter Max has died at the age of 88. His colourful psychedelic pop art was credited with capturing the flower power and psychedelia movement of the 1960s. BBC News.
27: Microsoft Xbox, even if you've never owned one, I bet you know someone who does. 200 million plus of the various versions have been sold around the world since it launched. And yet, AI and the demand on the many chips that power it is fast turning games consoles to something of a luxury product. And as such, that's helped put firms like Microsoft and Xbox at a crossroads. Asha Sharma is the woman who's been thrown the proverbial controller to try and navigate that for Microsoft. So today on Power Players from Business Daily, chip wars, content wars, and the cost of a console. How does Asha Sharma get Xbox out of a jam? Yes, welcome back to Power Players on Business Daily. Will with you today. No Rahul and Michelle this week. We've got a great panel for you, though. A couple of people who really know this story inside out. And I think even if you're not a big gamer, I'm going to really be able to explain to you what's going on, why this matters, why things around the world that are shaping economics and business are having an impact on this story. Peter Moore is joining us from California. Peter, a former Xbox executive, also was at Sega, and Laura Kress, BBC technology reporter, who I think, Laura, certainly looking at some of your previous interviews, has spent as much time in broadcast land as anybody with Asha Sharma, the new-ish boss at Xbox. How did you find her when you met her? Because you met her quite recently, right?
3: That's right. I met her at Gamescom, this big expo for the games industry in Germany, just at the end of August. And I found her to be really pleasant, really friendly. She wanted to know what I thought about Xbox and where I thought it was going and what people were saying. So I think as a new exec, you can see she really is trying to fit into the company and work out what to do with it.
27: And Peter, you've had a long career across, as I mentioned, a lot of companies and Liverpool Football Club as well. Where in your heart does Xbox sit?
10: Oh, very much right in the center. I joined Microsoft in early 2003 as the Xbox, the original Xbox, was kind of winding down and we were starting to build what became the Xbox 360. We needed to literally take on PlayStation in those days. Nintendo was a little bit of an afterthought, and it was very much in its early days when I got there. But our focus was bringing gamers together all throughout the world, building a real community.
27: Well, to that point, should we wallow in a little bit more nostalgia as well? This actually just predates Peter's time, but a lovely montage the team have put together. This is Bill Gates, obviously the boss of Microsoft, alongside, naturally, Dwayne The Rock Johnson at a Toys R Us in Times Square in New York as gamers queued round the block to get their hands on the very first Xbox in November 2001.
11: You may have been wondering what this draped device was here. This is the Xbox. And so, for the first time, let me now unveil Xbox.
1: The Xbox is everything The Rock is. Cutting edge, powerful, exhilarating. And like The Rock, it will be the most electrifying thing coming out this year.
2: I don't care what people say. Xbox is the game to play. Yeah!
27: There we go. Some very early 2000s razzmatazz, Laura. How important was it to have a kind of, Peter's mentioned Nintendo and Sony, a third player in there from a gamer's perspective, from a consumer's perspective? Because that was what was driving some of the excitement, right?
3: Oh, absolutely. And I think it was perhaps for a bit more of a hardcore gamer. I don't know if that was maybe the perception a little bit. Obviously, Nintendo, very much a family brand. And then you had PlayStation, which had maybe slightly more cinematic single player games. But I do think that online element was so crucial because you were playing against your friends. Something like Halo comes along and suddenly there's this wide community that you're playing against. And it just meant that everyone wanted to get involved.
10: Well, you bring up Halo, and Halo's a great example. Halo started as what was called
27: LAN parties. So just explain people local. A bit of Halo, by the way, either of you. Just explain to people who don't
3: I'll
27: know it
3: Peter.
27: Listening.
10: Halo was a game developed by Bungie that was a studio that we owned, and we saw the premise. It's a shooter. Its hero is Master Chief. You play together against the brutes, and the Halo was this amazing device that was floating above the Earth, and it was very much a quantum leap in gaming. And it worked incredibly well for us because you're almost left out if you didn't have an Xbox and you weren't playing Halo. And so huge community being built, people jumping to gaming because finally it felt cinematic, it felt immersive. Gaming, when I joined Sega, was you and your friend on the couch playing against each other. That was the network. And now all of a sudden, there are millions of people around the world all coming together.
27: And that feeling that Laura was outlining, Peter, of being the underdog, could you feel that when you were there?
10: We were a challenger brand, and it was an amazing time. And Microsoft all of a sudden wasn't this stodgy productivity piece of software. It was a full-on entertainment brand. And it catapulted, I think, in the minds of gamers that Microsoft can be cool. It was at a time when Apple was all over Microsoft and trying to corner it as your grandfather's piece of software. And we built this Xbox, not only a piece of hardware and the software, but also the brand that was Xbox and still exists today.
27: And so, Laura, as we fast forward up to today then,
3: what happened was when it entered the kind of what they say the next generation of consoles, they brought in this thing called Game Pass, which was this Netflix for games. It's a subscription service. And it started out that it was just for older Xbox games. And then it became a service where you could get day one Xbox games releases. And that's where it really took off. But because of that, they then needed to buy more studios, more content for Game Pass. It was a multi-platform thing. You could play Xbox games on your PC. And it was a really interesting idea of, you know, you could play lots of different games in 1 month and you didn't actually own any of them. Then that meant that they, you know, needed more content, needed more studios.
27: Well, absolutely. And arguably the peak of all that, where they bought Activision, Blizzard and 2023, the maker of Call of Duty and all those kind of games as well. Was that kind of the peak, the top, I guess, of this buying spree, would you say?
3: Oh, absolutely. I mean, that's the peak of any buying spree across the whole games industry. I can't think of a bigger spree.
27: Or in big business, actually, full stop. I mean, that's a merger and acquisitions deal that matches anything, isn't it? Okay, so that takes us right up to then where things start getting a little bit sticky. How does it get sticky and how does it lead us to where we are this summer, where we're talking about thousands of people in the Xbox division being laid off around the world?
3: Well, I think it's down to really this idea that Xbox used to be a console with games. Now Microsoft is trying to turn Xbox into an ecosystem that exists everywhere. And that leaves a big question. What does that mean for the console? You know, they're trying to sell the Xbox console, also sell Xbox games to people who don't own a console. This Game Pass subscription service, it still needs more content, more studios. And Game Pass, this multi-platform approach, it just didn't grow fast enough. So then this reset idea came. And I think it's interesting that Asha Sharma was the one to do this because it took someone new, I think, maybe to decide that this needed to change and a new approach needed to happen.
27: Well, why don't we hear a bit from her on exactly that? This is Asha Sharma speaking to Laura just a month or so ago.
5: All of the industry needs to start to innovate on affordability and efficiency. That is something that we have not had to do But with the crisis that's currently happening in hardware and components, it is absolutely something all of us need to be thinking about and innovating on and giving people more choice in terms of how they play their console and how they purchase their console.
27: Peter, I've heard that there were different bits of the business almost competing with each other, that streaming was competing against the people, meaning the consoles, people with the software bit of the business, the physical bits of the software. Is that a fair criticism, do you think?
10: The business has got so complex today versus where I was, where there was a couple of thousand of us and some studios. But you look at it now and it's incredibly complex. And look, you spent $75 billion on Activision Blizzard to feed the beast, and that beast is Game Pass. It's a great deal for the gamer, but is it a good deal for Microsoft?
27: Well, YouTube, Laura first and then Peter, why didn't that work? Because Netflix and streaming and TV, anybody...

0: to what Microsoft expects, it's just not working. And that's where we're at.
1: And I think really Microsoft realized that they could make more money selling, say, a £70 game than including it in a monthly subscription, because that was the roadmap they did. They have the first Call of Duty to launch day one on Game Pass. They realized actually they lost out a lot doing it in that way. And then the next announcement they made around this, Call of Duty is the big exception. You're not going to get day one releases of that on Game Pass.
2: You're listening to Business Daily from the BBC World Service. I'm Will Bain in the company of Peter Moore, the former executive at Xbox, and Laura Kress, our technology reporter, who has been conducting a number of interviews with Asha Sharma, who we're talking about today in relation to how she, as the boss of Xbox at Microsoft, gets it out of something of a little jam. So it's got too bloated and too big. That's what I've taken away from what you guys have told me. That stuff, Laura, I guess, is partly the company's fault, right? What about the stuff outside of the company's control? So the explosion in AI that all of our listeners will be very well aware about now, and what that's done to sort of input costs for all of these companies, not just Microsoft, but Sony, Nintendo, all the competitors that Peter was mentioning earlier.
1: Well, absolutely. This isn't just an Xbox problem. This is an industry problem. And these businesses, they're being squeezed by rising costs. As you mentioned, you know, the memory and storage prices have surged. Consoles are more expensive to produce. And we've seen for the first time with Xbox, for example, it had to raise the cost of its recent generation of consoles, the price of a console being more expensive than it was at launch.
2: Yeah.
1: And I think that's just a sign of how surprising things have gotten.
2: Peter, that's mad, isn't it? I mean, how uneasy would you have been with a £1,000 plus console?
0: Yeah, I think I would have been burned at the stake.
2: Okay, so if that's the outside pressure, Laura, that they have little control over, the things they do have control over, the direction, what's the plan?
1: Well, it seems that they want to continue in this way of the ecosystem. It doesn't mean that they want everyone to own an Xbox, although that's still going to be their core. And I think that's going to be the best way they want people to play Xbox games. However, they are looking towards this ecosystem. They're looking towards ways of getting audience that can play Xbox games on a PC, on mobile, because don't forget as well, with Activision, they own King, which owns Candy Crush, which is a big, big property. So there's other properties, these mobile game properties that they're trying to get into. And so there's this idea that they're bringing up their next generation, which is called Project Helix. We don't know a huge amount about that yet and what's that going to entail. We do know it's going to mean players can play games on the Xbox and on PC. I did push a little bit with Asha to try and find out a little bit more about Project Helix. She did speak a little bit about the broader question, and this is a really big question going on in the industry at the moment, of digital versus physical. So this is what she said.
3: Xbox will always be the reference experience for how great games are played. It will be very hard to replace a great console-driven experience. Console still represents a large part of our core, and we'll continue to both serve them as well as meet new players.
2: Peter, how would you be trying to perform that balancing act, I guess?
0: Yeah, I mean, they're in a bit of a tough spot right now. I mean, they're going through, obviously, a right-sizing of the company and try to figure out what the future looks like. Look, I can tell you that all of these companies wish that hardware didn't exist, that you could magically access a game through your television, through a chip that allows you to play whenever and gives you access to games. Hardware exists to facilitate the experience between the controller and what you see on the television. And of course, with access in the network, in Xbox Live or PlayStation Network. But Microsoft is in this amazing moment, amazingly good or amazingly bad, where they've got to figure out what Project Helix is. Is it a piece of hardware, or is it the gateway to billion gamers who can access Xbox, which used to be the hardware was a destination? Maybe now it's just the gateway. I think discs are going away. We've obviously seen that in music and movies. Why do you need a disc? I mean, somebody sent me a CD the other day and I'm scrambling around the house to find something that can actually play a CD and couldn't find it, you know? So that's where we're at. And I really believe it's all about online. It's all about digital. Is it about hardware? That's going to be the question that needs to be answered.
2: Well, here's Asha Sharma on some of those questions as well.
3: As we reset Xbox, it's important for our teams and our players to know that we are not retreating. Last year was a record spend in content and services, and we're going to match that. And we will have the same ambition that we have over the next decade as we did when we started. I'm excited about what the future holds. There's going to be no shortage of challenges, but we are not retreating.
2: Laura, you're absolutely immersed in this. What's your sense?

0: sense about where the wider industry is going, and as a result, Xbox within it.
1: I think there is definitely this push towards digital. I did ask her, does this mean that Project Helix is going to be diskless? She didn't have an answer for that. I wasn't surprised about that. That would have been a major scoop if she'd given me that answer.
0: Why do people get so upset about
1: that? I think it's because it's interesting. It isn't just the idea of having a physical disc. You hear people repeating this phrase, you will own nothing and be happy. And that's something that people love to say about this. But it's a big movement at the moment. We saw
0: Sony. Seen it with vinyl and all that kind of stuff as well. Yes. To go back to Peter's point about music.
1: Across all kinds of media.
0: Yeah, Blu-rays even as well with films and stuff like that as well. Peter, what do you think Xbox will look like, and what will success to them look like, do you think, in, I don't know, you pick the time frame?
2: If we're a couple of years from shipping whatever Xbox is, and you know, is it a piece of hardware again, as in the traditional model, hardware, software, and services? What does Game Pass do? Does it continue to exist? I'm sure it's not making the money that Microsoft would hope it would. And you've got to feed the beast if you continue with Game Pass. You've got to have more and more content. And so is Xbox going to be a piece of bespoke hardware, or is it going to be the ecosystem, which Laura has been talking about a lot here, and which Asher kind of alludes to? And if there's a company, to be fair, if there's a company that can make that happen, it's Microsoft, with its technical know-how, its intellectual property, and its ability to be able to deliver content seamlessly in the cloud through Azure. I think all of that comes together. So it's going to be a very interesting, I think, next 12 to 18 months as Asher kind of drip feeds us information and hints to things. And it's just reminiscent of when I was there and we were alluding to Xenon and what is it going to be. And it's actually a fun time.
1: Do you think there still is that fun, Peter? Because I don't know if that's been lost a little bit and it's all been taken a bit more seriously now.
2: You're exactly right. This is not the days of me rolling up my sleeves to show tattoos for Halo.
1: Can you imagine?
2: Yeah, I just don't see Asha showing her biceps with a tattoo for whatever it's going to be. And look, this is the price you pay for scale. And all of a sudden, it's a real meaningful business.
0: Laura, Peter, thanks so much for being with us. Thanks to all of you for listening. Still in the fairly early stages of our own journey here on the kind of rebrand of Business Daily at the moment. If you're liking what you hear, then we would love you to please give us a 5-star review. And if you do have time to write something about what you'd like us to talk about while you were there, it makes a huge difference in helping other people find the podcast there as well. I'll be back on tomorrow's Business Daily. We're looking at AI reckoning that's hitting Wall Street to a Mamma Mia moment, apparently, in Stockholm. We'll explain all on Taking Stock on Business Daily on Friday. But that's just about it from us here on Power Play. Thanks so much for listening.

0: BBC World Service. And now, history told by the people who were there. It's Witness History. Today, we're going back to 1997, when the world was on the brink of a revolution that would change the course of modern commerce. What began as a pioneering venture would grow into a global industry. Today, India is one of the world's leading call centre destinations. Pramod Basin was one of the first people to spot the opportunity. Rebecca Kesby spoke to him in 2019.
1: You know, I could tell you there was a eureka moment. There wasn't. It was quite a simple idea, but it grew in complexity and potential as we thought about it, because it seemed so obvious that it was almost surprising nobody had thought of it earlier.
2: Pramod Basin had been working abroad in the US and Britain for General Electric for more than 20 years. When, in his mid-40s, he headed home to India, he saw an opportunity to build a new company, and one that would change India's employment market forever.
1: I had the ability both to understand what US businesses wanted, but also the excitement and of starting up a new business venture in India. So for me, it was an enormously exciting time, both from a career perspective, as well as the joy of coming home and being able to do something new and different. The caliber of people we could attract at that time and now in India was phenomenal. And the costs at which you could hire people were incredibly low compared to international salaries for the same qualification. Not quite the same qualification, roughly the same qualification. So, you know, you could hire a graduate at that time pretty much for $3,000 a year. You could hire a chartered accountant for $14,000, $15,000. You could hire a master's degree for $5,000, $6,000. And I could see that they were as good as anybody I'd worked with anywhere in the world. English speaking was another one. Once we advertised, and we needed to fill 20 spots, and we got 8,000 applications, out of which 4,000 were totally acceptable, I knew I had an avalanche coming at me. And literally at that point in time, you realize you were sitting on a gold mine. It didn't hit us till that point in time.
2: The early days of Pramod's pioneering call centre were rather basic.
1: The first call centre experiment was again done in a tiny room, 25 feet by 25 feet. Barriers made of cardboard between phones. Separators made with saris. We didn't have soundproof stuff. We didn't know how to do that. So we brought saris and curtains. And so we went there. It was a shambles. There were wires everywhere. There's saris, there's calls going on. And just starting to experiment.
2: But appropriate office space wasn't going to be the biggest challenge to overcome. India's notoriously unreliable phone network would be the first major stumbling block.
1: You know, in those days, we all had three phone lines at home, or two phone lines, because one was down all the time. So calling my bosses up and telling them how I was going to do all their processing for all their mission-critical processes on our phone lines was considerably a challenge, because the phone line would drop as I would tell them this. And so this used to happen quite a lot. When we went to the telecom authority, of course, they laughed at us and said, are you kidding? We're going to let you put phone lines so that you can dial people all over the world? Are you trying to set up a phone company? It's not going to happen, right? But outside this building, if you go, is a true landmark of India. It's a giant satellite dish. It was like we had found, you know, Nirvana. When they put that satellite dish up there, and there's a picture of all of us crowded under that dish, because that was our first private link allowed in India to a private company to dial out. It had a waiting time, so there was a lag. There was a time lag when you talk to people, which was a pain, so we worked hard to reduce that. We had lots of issues with it. But it was a huge landmark for us. Getting that big satellite dish in place was the start, I think, in some respects, of the entire revolution.
2: Technological problems could be overcome, but the next major challenge would be customer expectation, and that proved to be far harder to satisfy. Whilst all the employees at Pramod's call centre had excellent qualifications and good English, their Indian accents were not so warmly received by customers calling in from the US and Europe.
3: Ma'am, the amount due is $128. Would you like to make a check over the phone? I can post it the check also.
1: Yes, they met hostility quite often because either people were saying, where are you calling from? Or sometimes they couldn't understand them. what is this funny accent, kind of wondering where the hell this call is coming from. We had accent correction training going on, right? One of the rather bad areas which we didn't excel at was appliances. You know, when appliance owners would call us in with a broken down appliance and our people had never seen a washing machine before. So they're calling them and say, my washing machine, you know that thing at the back which is leaking away? And I'm like, what? So we triple checked everything to prove that our quality was excellent. We had double backups on phone lines, on everything possible. You know, because in those days, the risk of error was high. And any problem would have been an India problem, not a problem of the process. It would have been India won't work, India can't work.
2: Workers were encouraged to study the cultures of the countries they were phoning to familiarise themselves with the football premiership or the National Hockey League, to watch the soap operas, even to sound more like the people they were calling.
1: All the trainers seemed to have American accents, so our employees started picking up American accents. And then as you're talking to Americans all the day, your accent gets more pronounced. So that entire change, that cultural change that was happening, is why I get so terribly excited when I come back to this office, because I could see these young people getting transformed. We were trying to train them in things like the weather in the US. You know, if you're calling Arizona, you might as well know whether there's a thunderstorm or snow or ice. You might as well try and get a little more familiar with sports, big events that are happening around that point in time, so that you don't, July 4th, you don't call everybody up and not know which day it is. And then figuring out, you know, what do we call ourselves? If I say, hello, this is Pramod, they don't know who the hell that is. If I say, hello, this is Pete, it's better.
2: While trades unions in Europe questioned the ethics of outsourcing jobs to India, where staff were paid considerably less, worked excruciatingly long hours, often at night, and were even encouraged to change their own names, Pramod argues the call centres did offer great opportunities to their employees and even changed the Indian economy.
1: You know, I think when you're in the throes of it, you don't realise what you've got. And what we had was a tiger by the tail. I don't think we realized what a huge industry this would become. And even if we did, it was beyond belief to some extent, because it's almost beyond what certainly our imagination was at that time. But you know, it's built our cities in many ways. It's built Gurgaon, it's built Hyderabad, Jaipur. Many cities have been built around this industry. Because these are young kids, and you look at them, they have money, they're going to spend it. It gives rise to restaurants, malls, shops, car sales, homes, everything, right? All the stuff. But fast. The biggest element is just what it's done to the people. You know, 50% of our employees are women. Men and women working together in a way that doesn't happen in India that much. You know, it was quite liberating, I think, at some level. Economically, very empowering for them. Now, many people can criticize the job, and I think quite rightly. Some of it is very boring. But, you know, it's changed their lives. There are kids here who financed homes, colleges for their relatives. You know, there was an air of excitement and adventure. You look at it every day and say, my God, what did we spawn here?
0: Pramod Bhasin's idea helped reshape the way companies do business. The operation he launched in 1997 played a key role in establishing India as a major centre for outsourced customer services. In 2011, Pramod Bhasin left the call centre company he founded. He now plays a leading role in promoting skills development and entrepreneurship in India. He was speaking to Rebecca Kesby in 2019 for Witness History.
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7: Over the past decade, the relationship between Australia and China has at times appeared as though they're the best of friends.
8: The relationship with China has been renewed and revitalised.
9: They're some of the toughest, and I say that with affection, if you like, counterparts you'll ever do business with.
7: But at other times, as potential enemies.
10: Why can't we just show our aggression and show our weapons, show our muscles?
7: So for Australia, is China a friend, an enemy, or as some critics have suggested, the so-called frenemy?
9: It does seem that China would like to have more control over us as a nation than it does.
7: After the news, join me, Katie Watson, on the BBC World Service for stories from the new Silk Road, the frenemy.
11: We will cooperate with China where we can, disagree where we must, and engage in the national interest.
7: As I take a closer look at the fluctuating and at times volatile relationship between both countries.
0: BBC News with Moira Alderson. The UN is warning of a serious decline in the amount of fresh water stored on the Earth's surface. Rivers and lakes are drying up while glaciers are retreating, according to a report out on Thursday. Wayne Jenkinson is from the World Meteorological Organization's Director of Hydrology.
12: Over the 3 years from 2023 to 2025, glaciers lost around 1,400 gigatons. That's about a third of all the fresh water the world withdraws in a year. 2025 was the fourth year in a row in which all 19 glacier regions around the globe lost ice. In Central Asia, Iceland, the Russian Arctic, and Western Canada and the United States, it was among the three worst years on record.
0: The UN's annual report on water resources also points out that climate change is predicted to cause both floods and drought, with especially severe consequences for Asia and Africa. The head of Microsoft's Artificial Intelligence Division has said everyone working in the field should make a commitment to only developing systems that humans can control. Mustafa Suleiman told the BBC the superintelligence being developed by tech firms should always be subordinate, contained and controlled, what he called humanist AI.
13: Our job is to contain technologies and align them so that we get the best out of them. If we didn't have any air traffic control regulation, planes would be hitting each other in the sky. The purpose of regulation is to shape and sculpt technology so that it delivers more good than harm. So I think it's right to be concerned, as I said, or worried or alarmed, as you wish. But it's also right to be optimistic about the benefits and to have everybody focus now on the challenge of governing and shaping this technology.
0: Palestinian officials say the US has, for a second year running, denied a visa to Mahmoud Abbas, the Palestinian Authority president, to attend the UN General Assembly in New York. Dozens of other Palestinian officials have also been denied visas. The Trump administration accuses the PA of glorifying terrorism. It rejects the accusations. Police have discovered the body of another woman in the South African city of Ekurhuleni, where a spate of killings has caused outrage and fear. Eight other women have been killed there over the past 2 months. It's raised questions about the huge scale of gender-based violence in South Africa. Hale Mochlemi recently took part in a tribute to one of the murdered women.
14: In the last 3 months, ending June, there's 500 plus women that have passed away as a result of femicide. In as much as the government has been saying we as women need to take precautionary measures when we go for our runs, or women in general, but that is not enough. We have exhausted all the things that they have been telling us to do. And I think now the ball is really in their court. They need to take more stringent measures.
0: BBC News. Ukraine's Ministry for Infrastructure says a Russian drone has hit a Tanzanian-flagged civilian ship in the Black Sea, killing the captain and injuring three crew members. The vessel was en route to a Ukrainian port. The ministry has called for an international response to secure maritime routes. The European Commission says its proposal to make Canada an associate EU member is not aimed against the United States, but for our common strength. It was responding to President Trump's description of the plan as a hostile act. The Canadian Prime Minister Mark Carney will shortly address the European Parliament and outline his vision for a far closer relationship between Ottawa and Brussels. Here's Katia Adler.
15: The US is traditionally the number one trade partner for both. Canadians and Europeans also used to look to Washington first when it came to defence. But Donald Trump has changed all that. The president of the European Commission, Ursula von der Leyen, took the unprecedented step of offering Canada associate membership of the EU. What that means is unclear, though there's a bilateral interest to work closer in digital technologies, energy and security, as well as to promote multilateral global governance when it comes to trade.
16: The boss of Snapchat says it would be willing to implement time limits restricting how long teenagers can spend on the app. Evan Spiegel told the BBC he believed this could be an important step forward for the industry. The High Court in Uttar Pradesh, India's largest state, has ordered restrictions be lifted on a man who converted to Islam to marry a Muslim woman. Ayush Malik had petitioned the court, saying he'd been put under illegal confinement. The father had lodged a formal complaint against the son under the state's anti-conversion law, alleging the young man had been brainwashed. The judge ruled that Mr. Malik was free to choose his religion and his spouse. That's the latest world news from the BBC.
7: That's the sound of a live fire exercise taking place near Townsville in Queensland, Australia. The operation is part of a wider training program involving the Australian, American and Japanese armed forces, which, according to US Pacific Command, is set to strengthen defense cooperation across the Indo-Pacific region. It's a good example of how Australia's bond with one superpower, the US, ensures security. Meanwhile, its connection with another seems to do anything but.
8: In recent years, China and Australia have clashed.
11: We will cooperate with China where we can, disagree where we must, and engage in the national interest.
7: Over the years, concerns have grown over China's influence and military activity in and around Australia. From allegations that politicians accepted financial support linked to Chinese interests, to claims of covert operations by the People's Liberation Army, and more recently, live fire exercises by the Chinese Navy close to Australian waters.
17: Chinese warships in Australia's EEZ. Is that a serious thing?
18: When there are live firing exercises taking place in areas where there's...
7: 11 years after signing a free trade deal with China that was set to usher in a new era of mutual harmony and trust, there's clearly much more volatility and wariness between the two nations than there was before.
19: If China wanted us, they would have taken us 5 years ago. They are a superpower now.
10: Why can't we just show our aggression and show our weapons, show our muscles?
9: It does seem that China would like to have more control over us as a nation than it does.
7: This is Stories from the New Silk Road, the Frenemy. I'm the BBC's Australia correspondent, Katie Watson. There's constant discussion here in Australia about the role of China. And together with producer Pete Shevlin...
20: There's a new type of warfare out there. Do you train like that as well?
7: We're exploring Australia's complicated relationship with China, the destination for around a third of all its exports. More than a decade ago, a beautiful friendship with China began to blossom. Australia opened up its economy and encouraged business and trade, with Mandarin being taught in public schools and President Xi Jinping invited to address Parliament.
21: In 1972, China and Australia entered into diplomatic ties, which opened a new chapter of friendship and cooperation in the relations between our two countries.
7: But then, that upward trajectory took a downward spiral. In 2021, Australia became the first nation to perform a U-turn on China's Belt and Road Initiative, its massive global infrastructure plan, when they cancelled the state of Victoria's agreement with the Chinese government.
22: The determination that we have formed is that they are not consistent with Australia's approach to foreign policy and under the legislation will be terminated.
7: Today, with US backing, Australia is expanding its military bases and buying nuclear submarines, deepening its military integration with the United States and strengthening its role in the Indo-Pacific. But does this make Australia safer, or does it risk drawing the country deeper into future conflicts? Former Defence Secretary Peter Dutton speaking in 2022.
23: We know that our nation is facing the most complex and potentially catastrophic regional security environment since the Second World War. The threat now posed by the Chinese government aggression is very real, and Mr. Speaker, it's growing.
7: So how
1: how did a multi-billion dollar friendship morph into military rivalry? And with US international relations experiencing a shift with Donald Trump in the White House, is Australia left out on a limb? Should Australia's attention shift to China once again? Is China a friend, an enemy? Or as former Prime Minister Malcolm Turnbull famously put it, are they really the frenemy? As part of his role as a research fellow at the Lowy Institute, a Sydney-based think tank...
2: Hi, how are you doing? I'm Charlie.
3: Hey, Katie, nice to meet
2: Pleasure
3: you.
2: Pleasure to meet you, Katie.
1: Charles Lyons-Jones examines what Australians think about other countries in the world.
5: How do you see that evolving relationship between Australia and China?
24: I might go back to the results of the Lowy Institute poll, as they're quite striking. When Australians look at the United States and China, they're not sure who to trust. Only 31% of Australians trust the United States to act responsibly in the world, and a mere 28% of Australians trust China to do the same. Those are striking findings when you consider the level of trust that the Australian government has with the United States. When I was an Australian diplomat, one of the first ports of call I would make when sharing cables or coordinating on any common policy challenges was the United States government. While Australia has a strong trading relationship with China, we are unequivocally an ally of the United States.
1: In 2018, the Australian state of Victoria signed up to the Belt and Road Initiative, China's ambitious global infrastructure and development strategy, which in Victoria's case would have seen trade, infrastructure and financial cooperation, although the details were pretty thin at the time they signed the deal. But then in April 2021, the Australian federal government used new veto powers to pull Victoria out of that deal, cancelling all agreements signed with China because it said it was inconsistent with Australia's foreign policy. Back to our conversation with Charles at the Lowy Institute.
24: Australians, on the whole, are more supportive of our trading relationship with China than they are to Chinese investment. Trade is, by its nature, defined by a relationship between buyer and seller. Investment requires a great deal more confidence. The United States remains a larger investor in Australia than China does. There are a number of European countries which are larger investors in Australia than China, and that is because our jurisdictions are much more similar and there is a greater level of trust between our governments. Australians support the trading relationship with China. They're a little less open to investment from China.
1: The growing bond between Australia and the United States can perhaps be felt most notably through their expanding military partnership. Back in 2012, just 200 US Marines were deployed to Australia as part of the Marine Rotational Force Darwin, or MRFD. Today, that figure has risen to around 2,500. To see Australia's military build-up up close, we travelled north to Townsville in tropical Queensland. It's a strategic outpost facing the Pacific. Just beyond the city, the silence of the bush was shattered by artillery fire. American and Australian troops training side by side, firing live rounds as part of a major joint exercise known as Southern Jackaroo. It's a glimpse of how closely the two militaries are now preparing for an uncertain future. So what does this increasing military presence tell us about the relationship between both countries? US Marine Captain Kevin Hicks.
25: We do like to call ourselves America's 911 response force. When it comes to the amount of Marines within the Indo-Pacific, can't get into all those details, but we do stand prepared to respond to any crisis out here.
5: So China is obviously the biggest trading partner for Australia. It's probably the most important partner economically, but Australia's always looked to the US for security.
25: We focus in our lane, which is the military lane, and we're on our 15th rotation of MRFD, Marine Rotational Force Darwin, and this is one of the many exercises that we have going on in Australia. We're constantly coming out here on behalf and the invitation of the Australian government, and whenever MRFD does come out here, we just focus on how do we improve our interoperability alongside our ADF partners. A small part of that is the communication. We have to constantly retrain that as new Marines and sailors are coming through to make sure it never gets lost in translation.
7: While standing next to a self-propelled artillery system, which to me looks just like a tank, we spoke to Australian Brigadier Ben McLennan.
5: So you're not currently fighting a war. What war are you preparing for?
2: We're rehearsing for a war, and the worst type of war, you know, a World War II-like war, a World War I-type war, a total war. Of course, we prepare for all sorts of other potential contingencies that our nation might require of us. But ultimately, a nation like Australia maintains its military to fight wars or to be prepared to fight them. Thankfully, and hopefully, we will never have to fight one. But in the meantime, we need to be prepared to do so.
5: But the fact that this is, as you said, you know, the first ever, it's a big piece of kit, a dangerous piece of kit. Mm. Is there a sense that that threat is more urgent than ever?
2: I think we live in a volatile world, and perhaps a world that is more volatile than it has been since the end of World War II.
5: There's constant discussion here in Australia about the role of China. So it's a really important trading partner. There's a huge influence, but there's also the military threat that's hovering, concerns when China does something that makes Australia nervous. How do you see that, obviously, as a military man, the relationship that Australia now enjoys with China?
2: As a military person, my role is to, you know, command this brigade while I'm in this appointment, to be ready to do what our nation requires of us, irrespective of the context or the actors involved. And we are recapitalising our army with platforms like you have behind you, the most sophisticated artillery system in the world, but also coming into this brigade, the most sophisticated armoured breaching vehicles, tanks, the Apaches that have just come in to the airport. It's important for me to make sure that we are very, very focused on achieving our mission of preparing in every respect for war, ideally to avoid it, but if it is required, to be able to fight and win it.
5: As you can hear, the war scenario is well underway. You can hear snipers, there's artillery, there's a huge valley in front of me, absolutely stunning, and it's now just filled with grey smoke. So you can see tanks, there are tanks down there. At the bottom of the valley, you can see flashes of light just before they launch the artillery. And now the whole valley, you can hear the echoes across this massive space here in remote North Queensland. So nobody here will identify a war that they're particularly focused on, but it's pretty easy to guess who a potential enemy may be. Australia is in the Pacific region. The growing influence of China has put Australia in the middle of this geopolitical contest. For decades, the US has offered security to Australia, and this concern about a future military threat from China has brought that cooperation together. Over the next few days, we'll have Australian troops, US troops, Japanese troops all working together in this exact war scenario, trying to understand how each of those foreign troops operate, the differences, the commonalities, because the idea is that if the region allies can work together, they're much stronger in the event of any future threat.
3: There are many people working in the office today.
7: Dr. Marina Yue Zhang is an associate professor at the University of Technology, Sydney. We met her on campus to get her perspective on the increasingly complex relationship between China and Australia and on the forces shaping it.
5: This balance of kind of military alignment with the US and economic alignment with China, do you think that's going to continue? And do you think there will be this kind of debate about which side, where the allegiances lie?
10: I think that's ongoing balance Australia has to work on. It's getting harder and harder to maintain, but Australia has to do it. And we know in a democratic country, you have to look after the majority's interests. The US is really doing something dramatic, which it has been doing for some time. And more and more people in Australia, and I think globally, they have realized this. Is this the big brother we can all trust?
5: This last year, so 2025, it started, there was a tense moment with Chinese naval fleet conducting those live fire drills in the Tasman Sea. And then you also had this kind of debate about Australia's security. Do you think there will ever be a time that Australia can trust Beijing's military, given the size of it?
10: Nobody can say for certain for anything at this type of geopolitical situation. And Beijing, again, I guess even as an authoritarian regime, policymakers, they have to look after their people. They have to take into consideration public reactions. I mean, last year actually was quite a typical example, because I read Chinese, obviously I'm getting on Chinese online, social media, and some of them is sort of public vent. You put a lot of your anger, especially when China is dealing with sanctions, accusations globally. It's quite often the public has this kind of mentality that why can't we just show our aggression and show our weapons, show our muscles? And is that really the political or military intention? I don't think so. Last year, when the Chinese big ship came into our sea, our waters, it was very much like, you know, we just show you we have this. Whether we will use it is a different matter. But we show our muscles. I would say that's almost like, you know, the bottom-up public demand for China being, you know, we have to show our muscles.
5: You're listening to Stories from the New Silk Road, the frenemy from the BBC World Service, with me, Katie Watson, and producer Pete Shevlin. In this latest episode of a continuing series, we're exploring Australia's complicated relationship with their number one trading partner, China.
19: This battery is that they call it a blade battery.
5: And it Ron Barker proudly shows us his Chinese-made pickup truck, or ute, as they're called here.
3: Two screens, yes.
5: Ron is a local businessman and entrepreneur from Townsville who's been working with Chinese companies for decades. How do you see the relationship with China and Australia? How has it evolved in that time?
19: Well, I've spent a lot of time in China because of the business in the Middle East, and also my company here in Townsville. We used to buy a lot of product from China, from the old company. Probably 15 years ago, I bought a batch of golf carts from America to sell them at a golf estate I was living at. And then I bought this bridal wedding car, like a convertible, from China. The welding on the axle snapped in no time. I'd had it for about a week. I've got to tell you right now that in that 15 years, the production coming from China is just like Japan was 25 years ago. Superb. Because of these cars, everything is well finished. Everything's well made.
5: But there is that unease politically, militarily. We're in Townsville where there's bases, there's US troops who come through to do, you know, training exercises. How do you see that dynamic?
19: My take is that we'd probably be better off if China come and took us over. We are the most unstable bloody country for all this stuff that's going on with this woke society we have. That doesn't happen in China. Nothing like that happens in China. You know exactly what's happening tomorrow in China. Today you haven't got a clue. Australia can't do without China. Every industry in Australia is too embedded.
5: Does that leave Australia vulnerable? Should it pay more attention to building that relationship outside of trade with China?
19: Australia is such a small country. If China wanted us, they would have taken us 5 years ago. They could just walk in and do it. They are a superpower now. And the stuff that they build is incredible.
5: The Australian cattle industry generates billions of dollars for the economy every year.
3: My name's Adam Armstrong. I'm a producer from Queensland, Australia.
5: In such a thriving global market, it's necessary to build relationships with both American and Chinese businesses. In fact, China currently has an insatiable demand for beef as the world's biggest importer.
4: As a cattle producer who obviously has had a lot to do with trade with China, how do you see that relationship?
3: Look, at times it's often fraught. The Chinese market is a very, very interesting one. It's an essential market for Australia, not only for cattle, but for, you know, all sorts of primary products that we produce. I think fraught is a safe word to use. It's very, very good at times, but it can be very punishing at other times.
4: So right now you've got tariffs being slapped on beef.
5: China slapped 55% tariffs on beef back in June after setting a lower than usual quota for 2026 to protect its own domestic market. That's despite a free trade agreement between the two countries.
3: And that came in with very little warning and was very surprising.
4: So do you feel like China is your boss?
3: I think they would like to be. But we, as an industry, have a lot of other very important markets.
4: So Australia plays this kind of dance between the US as a big security partner, China is clearly the trading partner, but you obviously have relationships with the two as well. Is that a fraught triangle?
3: The relationship with the US from a beef industry perspective is very, very long-standing. China has not been on the scene very long at all. 10 years ago, China as a market for Australian beef was almost non-existent. We're very grateful for China entering the market and being very active to the point it would be in the top four destinations for Australian beef at the moment.
4: It came as a bit of a surprise, no, the rapid growth of China. Would you have imagined when you started your career how important China is now to your career?
3: Absolutely not, Katie. I remember walking across the land border from Macau into Zhuhai City in about 92, 93, and this was before China opened up. The Han Chinese are the Eastern Chinese people, but when you walked across that land border, you step back 50 years, it was unbelievable. Whereas you go back to China now, and they've caught up 50 years in 10. It's amazing.
4: You talk about this fraught relationship, but is there something that you admire in their business sense?
3: Oh, look, they're some of the toughest, and I say that with affection, if you like, counterparts you'll ever do business with. They know what they want, and you know, I actually quite respect that. They are not the enemy. They have their own interests and they will pursue their own interests above all else. We just need to make sure that we do the same and we don't let them get too powerful that we can't actually stand up for ourselves. Yeah. There has to be balance, simple as that.
5: With Australia caught between two superpowers, every exchange between their leaders carries weight. And in Beijing in 2026, when Xi Jinping met Donald Trump, the Chinese president invoked the idea of the Thucydides trap, the theory that conflict can become almost inevitable when a rising power challenges an established one. Final word to Marina Zhang from the University of Technology, Sydney.
10: For Xi to say that, actually, I think that's a bit interesting, if not the transition of great powers, is at least power struggles of great powers. And China is judging its position. So it's a power transition. Historically, the Harvard scholar Allison, he tracked 40-some power transitions historically, and most ended up in war. So if we are at the time of power transition, can we avoid a war?
5: I'm Katie Watson and the producer is Pete Shevlin. Stories from the New Silk Road, The Frenemy, is a Pod 60 production for the BBC World Service.
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14: Hello, I'm Claudia Hammond. After the news, I'll be here with the latest medical stories in Health Check. The Spanish Football Association is making egg freezing and IVF available to its female players and referees. How will this affect women's career decisions when it comes to fertility? Why recategorising what counts as a primary heart attack could help women get treated more quickly? And could eye drops one day help people to see better when they're driving at night? All this and more coming up in Health Check.
15: BBC News with Moira Alderson. The United Nations is warning of a serious decline in the amount of fresh water stored on the Earth's surface. The UN's annual report on water resources also points out that the increasingly erratic weather caused by climate change is predicted to cause both floods and drought. Police have discovered the body of another woman in the South African city of Ekurhuleni, where a spate of killings has led to fear. They've not confirmed whether her killing and that of eight other women over the past 2 months are linked. The head of Microsoft's Artificial Intelligence Division has said everyone working in the field should make a public commitment to only developing systems that humans can control. Mustafa Suleiman said the superintelligence being developed by leading tech firms should always be subordinate and contained. The boss of Snapchat says it would be willing to implement time limits restricting how long teenagers can spend on the app. Evan Spiegel said he believed this could be an important step. Palestinian officials say the US has again denied a visa to Mahmoud Abbas, the Palestinian Authority president. For a second year running, he'll have to address the UN General Assembly remotely. Russia says it hit three drone-producing plants in overnight attacks on Kyiv and the surrounding region. It says it also hit two road bridges over the Dniester River. The European Commission says its proposal to make Canada an associate European Union member is not aimed against the United States, but for our common strength. Its spokesman was responding to President Trump's description of the plan as a hostile act. And a river in Australia that's home to crocodiles has been approved as the rowing and canoeing venue for the 2032 Brisbane Olympics over the objections of rowing executives from a number of countries. That's the latest BBC News.
14: Hello and welcome to Health Check from the BBC. I'm Claudia Hammond. As the Spanish Football Association makes egg freezing and IVF available to female players and referees, we ask how this will affect the decisions they make about starting families. That's in a moment. And in the studio with me today, I have BBC health reporter Philippa Roxby. Is it busy in the world of health in the newsroom at the moment?
16: It's very busy, Claudia.
14: It always is, isn't it? Mm-hmm. What do you have for us today?
16: OK, we're going to be talking about heart attacks. They've been reclassified and there are benefits for women. And we're also going to be looking at eye drops and how they could help reduce the glare of headlights when you're driving in the dark.
14: Now, if that happened one day, that would be very good. And from Rwanda, tackling the health problems associated with dusty floors. Now, last week, the Spanish Football Association announced that they would provide any of their female national team players, referees or other employees with fertility treatments such as egg freezing and IVF if they would like them. So how unusual is this offer in women's sport? And what kind of difference could it make to footballers' decisions about when and whether to have children? Margie Davenport is professor in kinesiology, sport and recreation at the University of Alberta and impressively also used to be part of Canada's national synchronized swimming team. And I asked her what she makes of this announcement.
26: Oh, I think it's a huge deal. This is a massive advance for women's sport, definitely. We've historically heard from players that they really had to choose between retiring early, delaying family planning until after retirement, when fertility might actually start to decline or be compromised, or navigate an unsupported pregnancy mid-career. So this is a really important step forward in terms of being able to give athletes additional choice about their family planning.
14: And how unusual would you say this is in the world of women's sports?
26: I would say that if this happened 5 years ago, it would be incredibly unusual. We have been seeing other organizations start to put fertility treatments and egg freezing protections in place. So the Women's Tennis Association was probably one of the first in the world to do this, and they have done it exceptionally well.
14: Now, some athletes will welcome this policy. For others, it's controversial, with critics saying that it might pressurize women into delaying having children when they want to and having to undergo, you know, a difficult procedure, which might not even work, instead of perhaps having a baby at the time of their choosing without their career being ruined if all the right support could be in place.
26: So we've actually been working for almost a decade with elite and professional athletes, and the players themselves have been really clear. They want to be able to make evidence-informed decisions about family planning. They want the autonomy to be able to make these choices. And up until this point, there has been actually very few choices available.
14: Now, people often assume that if you freeze your eggs, that's the answer because it'll all work out. But of course, there's more to it than that, isn't there?
26: Mm-hmm. So egg freezing is a really complex process. We know that women who freeze their eggs earlier, so in their 20s, we see about 10 to 15% will eventually use those eggs. Most will end up becoming pregnant on their own otherwise. And as we get later in life, we also know that it requires more eggs to become pregnant. And so many people aren't actually aware that just by freezing your eggs, having them in storage doesn't guarantee that you will become pregnant later in your life. There's a lot of misunderstanding. You actually have to do IVF afterwards with those eggs to become pregnant as well. And so it's not a one-step process.
14: And I guess as an athlete, making these decisions around if or when to have children and how to make this work with the career can be really tricky. Do you see this taking a psychological toll on people?
26: Oh, absolutely. Every choice comes with trade-offs, whether you're trying to manage training through postpartum recovery, navigating the uncertain success of egg preservation, or facing age-related fertility declines later in life.
14: And can sport at an elite level affect athletes' ability to get pregnant in the first place?
26: Mm-hmm. So there's been a long debate looking at that. So there is some data that athletes who are training at higher volumes may have a slight reduction in their ability to get pregnant. But it's not simply the fact that they're training so much. We believe at this point in time that it actually is really very much related to how well they're fueling. And if they're fueling appropriately to support both their reproductive health, but also their sport. Traditionally, we have heard from different sports that it's almost a goal to lose your menstrual cycle, but this has adverse effects on your longer-term reproductive health and overall health as well. So it's really important that we talk about things like having a regularly cycling menstrual cycle early on in an athlete's career.
14: And much of your research focuses on the safety and impacts of exercise throughout pregnancy and postpartum. What are the considerations that go into how much an elite athlete could keep competing during these periods?
26: So this is a really active area of research. And so traditionally, we've had a really conservative recommendation to reduce your activity levels. If you're an elite athlete, that you have to be cautious about training too much. But there's now really emerging data that athletes who maintain training during their pregnancy have about a 50% reduction in the risk of having pregnancy complications. But we're also seeing that athletes that continue to train throughout their pregnancy actually have a reduced risk of having an injury postpartum. So we're starting to see quite a lot of benefits of continuing to exercise in pregnancy.
14: And afterwards, there are now some athletes and professional sportswomen who have come back and done really well, aren't there, afterwards. But are there some sports where it's more common than others? Is that still quite rare?
26: No. So what we're actually seeing is about 70% of athletes who do return in the postpartum period either return to their preconception personal best or even above that. So that's really exciting and a bit counter to what we've heard before. Where we're seeing probably the greatest number of athletes coming back and beating their previous best performance would be more in endurance sports. We see it quite a lot with runners. Part of that is related to some of the physiological changes that are happening with pregnancy. So we see a 50% increase in blood volume, which means that the heart has to pump more blood through the body. So it gets a little bit bigger, a little bit stronger. And that actually persists afterwards as well. And so you have this increased capacity of the heart, which can help support endurance training afterwards. But then we also have, when you have a bit more of a holistic view of your sport, that there is something else in your life beyond sport, whether it's another hobby or a business or a growing family, that it can help to relieve some of the pressure that athletes put on themselves. And so we are hearing, at least anecdotally, from our athletes that having a baby to go back to has actually been very helpful for their return to performance postpartum. If the athlete has the appropriate supports to be able to return in the postpartum period, it can actually be a bit of an advantage.
14: And that's an interesting question, isn't it? Whether that appropriate support is there, whether there are specialists who can help women about what they need to do. Is this something sports associations and sports could be doing more of themselves to support women?
26: Absolutely. So I have been working with a number of sporting organizations over the last few years, most specifically working with FIFA, and we have actually developed new supports to help identify a graded return to training in the postpartum period. And I know that there are a number of professional athletes already using it. This is being adapted to other sports like tennis and golf. And when we have those appropriate graded returns in the postpartum period in place to support our athletes, I think we're just scratching at the surface in terms of what they can actually do.
14: And you yourself were a synchronized swimmer for the Canadian national team, which is very impressive. How have you seen the, I don't know, the, all the feelings and the policies around fertility for athletes change since you were competing?
26: So that was quite a long time ago now, more than 20, almost 25 years. I retired at 25. There were absolutely no discussions about fertility. There was no discussion about menstrual cycle or energy availability. We really didn't know a lot at that particular point in time. But when I retired, I was far and away the oldest on the team. I had the nickname of Grandma. But we look at athletes now. Athletes are continuing to train into their 30s and beyond. And I think it's a really exciting time. But to go along with that, again, we have to be able to give athletes fertility education, education about their physiology and health early on in their careers, so that they have the knowledge, awareness, and autonomy to make evidence-informed choices later on. We've heard from athletes who have retired and who have struggled with their fertility after retirement.

0: different to male heart attacks. So instead of getting a sort of crushing heart pain that we all associate with a heart attack, women's symptoms can be more subtle. They can feel like a sort of indigestion. They can feel like nausea. Women often complain of just feeling unwell for a few days. And it can also feel like anxiety too. So quite different. And as a result, women's heart attacks aren't detected. And they're also sometimes brushed under the carpet by themselves, by women themselves and by doctors.
1: So what is going to change to make a difference here?
0: So this new classification system really addresses that issue. So women's heart attacks, there's three different kinds particularly that are more common in women, and they have been brought into this new category of primary heart attacks. So they've really been prioritised. So alongside heart attacks that are caused by blood clots, and those are the most common ones, there are three different types of heart attacks, more common in women, and they have been put into that same category. And some of those are really quite different. For example, they can happen during pregnancy, a tear in the coronary artery, that causes a heart attack. There's also another type of heart attack called an embolism caused by a fatty deposit, which causes a blockage, and another type of one called a spasm, which occurs in the coronary artery. None of those are particularly common in men, but they're more common in women.
1: So this might help with diagnosis. What difference will this make in terms of treatment?
0: Yeah, so women quite often miss out on the right treatments as well because they don't get the proper diagnosis. And as a result of this new classification system, medical experts are saying everybody should have a similar type of test called an angiogram. And that gives a picture of the blood vessels to the heart. And that will enable doctors to really pin down what type of heart attack somebody's had. And as a result of that, they'll be able to get the right treatment. There's another test actually called a troponin test for a protein that's released when somebody has a heart attack. In men and women, the levels of that protein released are quite different. In women, it's a lot lower. So the test has to be really a lot more sensitive to pick that up. And that's something that else that's been highlighted.
1: Is this something that's going to happen worldwide? It was agreed at the European Society of Cardiology Congress in Munich, but are these things likely to happen everywhere?
0: Yes, it's a universal classification system. Lots of big heart associations were present at this congress and they've all signed up to it. And lots of experts have come out and said it makes a huge amount of sense. They hope it's going to transform care for lots of people, not just women, but particularly women, hundreds of thousands of women who have cardiovascular disease and sometimes end up with a silent heart attack, something they didn't know happened. They didn't see the symptoms and medical experts didn't see them too.
1: Well, thank you very much, Philippa, and do stay with us. To rural Rwanda now, where dust is hard to escape. It's on the roads, it's in the fields, and for those living in homes with bare earth floors, it's dusty inside too. And this dust affects the quality of the air, particularly lower to the ground, which is, of course, where small children spend more time. For Health Check, reporter Ahisha K.A. Jean Damour is in Bugesera district in the east of Rwanda to find out what this dust does to health and about the people trying to solve the problem.
2: We are driving east from Kigali into Bugesera, one of Rwanda's warmer and drier districts. The landscape opens up, fields, scattered trees and reddish earth stretching beneath the dry season sky. Dust is everywhere. And for families living on bare earth floors, it doesn't always stay outside. For Delphine Musengimana, it was part of everyday life for a long 27 years.
3: I have lived here for 27 years. All these years, I became used to thinking that when you sweep the house, dust will come up and you will breathe quite a lot of it. And sweeping used to give me colds and coughs. I was coughing all the time, even bringing up dust. I would try to clean it, but the dust would settle on every surface in the house.
2: Delphine says she used to pour as much as 20 liters of water onto the floor before sweeping, simply to keep the dust from rising.
3: Before I could even think of cleaning the house, I needed a 20-liter jerrycan full of water just to reduce a little the amount of dust that the broom could raise. Because there was no water nearby, it was really difficult. I had to go down the valley to fetch water for the household and then bring extra water just to settle the dust.
2: Water is precious here, and she says the change means some of it can now be saved

0: helps for other household chores. But this is more than a story about making a house easier to clean. It raises bigger questions about health and what living with a bare earth floor can mean for the people inside it. What happens when the dust on the floor becomes part of the air people breathe? Raveriye Rutayisire is a lecturer at the Rwanda's College of Medicine and Health Sciences, and he specializes in communicable and non-communicable diseases epidemiology. I spoke to him about the health implications.
1: Many houses still have bare earth floors, and unfortunately, the dust contains a lot of very fine particles called particulate matter, PM2.5. They enter the air we breathe, reach the lungs, and then the bloodstream, and eventually the brain. This can even affect our ability to learn and acquire knowledge because of the long-term effects of inhaling this dust and its effects on our brain.
0: His point is particularly relevant for children who spend time crawling across the ground, but also pregnant women and the elderly people.
1: Take a child who has not yet learned to walk. He moves around by crawling. He hits the floor with one hand, raising dust, then puts the other hand in front of him and raises more dust. And because the child is crawling, his head is much closer to the ground, so he inhales more of that dust.
0: Elfaz Ndayisaba heard about the idea too. At first he was skeptical, so he decided to test it for himself.
2: When I first heard about it, I thought it was just a rumor. People were saying that with just the soil we have here, they could make a floor covering. I contacted a friend and he told me that he had seen it at his neighbor's house, and it looked strong and beautiful. I was also skeptical. I was asking myself, what could a floor made from clay soil actually look like?
0: Elfaz says he asked the builders to try the floor first in a smaller building behind his home.
2: When I saw the results, I found it was really good, and I asked them to install it also in this main house. And as you can see, it is really good. And on top of that, it is affordable.
0: This initiative is being championed by Earth Enable, an organization developing affordable flooring from locally sourced soil and clay. To understand what goes into making the floor and what makes the materials suitable, I went to meet Germain Mwizerwa, Earth Enable's head of research in Rwanda. I found her in the organization's laboratory, where samples of soil and other materials are tested before they make their way into people's homes.
3: This is our innovation room. When we have some experiments to do, we do them here. For example, this is some clay that we also collected from a nearby field, and this is some flooring section that we first worked on to see what kind of product we could make from this type of clay. We always do several tests. Here we are testing a new idea that a visitor suggested to us. If it proves to work, it will help us make the flooring dry faster. If the result isn't good, it doesn't mean that the idea is completely useless. Sometimes when you repeat it once, twice, even three times, you're able to make it work.
0: Earth Enable's floors are made with earthen materials such as clay, which are compacted and then sealed with a layer of drying oil that forms a resin. This makes the floors durable and easily cleaned, and the cost is 70% less than concrete. I meet Leonida Mukakabanda at a small neighborhood celebration. People have just gathered for a child's first communion. She tells me why the floor was an affordable choice for her.
4: When they came to take the measurements and they told me it would be 12,000 Rwandan francs, I was amazed. I could not believe my ears. A floor covering the whole surface of my house at that price.
0: So what makes this flooring affordable?
3: What makes our prices affordable is that our customers don't have to buy most of the materials we use. They already have them nearby. They don't need to pay to acquire them, which makes the overall cost very low. We show them where to find the materials, and they collect them themselves.
0: For Leonil, the change goes beyond the way the floor looks. it has changed what she and her family have to live with every day.
4: As it is now, I could even put a mat directly on the floor, lie down and fall asleep there, because it is comfortable and clean. There are no more ants raising the soil and no more dust stopping me from breathing properly. I'm really happy. My life has changed and I thank God from the bottom of my heart.
5: Ahisha K. Jean-Damour reporting there from Rwanda. You are listening to Health Check from the BBC. I'm Claudia Hammond and my guest today is BBC health reporter Philippa Roxby. Now, Philippa, you've got some good news for us on vaccinations against an infection called RSV, and the World Health Organization approved a single dose version of this vaccine back in March last year. But can you remind us what actually is RSV?
6: Yes, sure. It's a respiratory virus which really affects babies and young children. It can be pretty awful. It can put babies in hospital with serious chest infection and can lead to pneumonia, and they quite often have horrible trouble breathing. For many kids, it feels like a cold and it disappears. But for a small number, it can be really serious.
5: So what's happened now with vaccinations that's different?
6: So up until fairly recently, we haven't had a vaccination against this particular virus, but about 50 countries have already rolled out this vaccine to protect babies, and it's been really effective. It's reduced the number of hospital admissions of kids. And so the World Health Organization are prioritising it for lower income countries now. They want to roll it out to try and protect young kids there. The single dose vial has been really important, but what makes the difference on a big rollout on a global scale is having this multi-dose vial, which is what the WHO have now given their stamp of approval to. So we're one step closer to a major rollout of this vaccine.
5: So what does that mean, a multi-dose vial? It's not that people are getting multiple doses.
6: No, that's right. It's how the vaccine is stored and processed and how it's delivered to the countries. So in essence, rather than having one dose in a little package, you have three doses in a package, and there is a solvent and a powder, and that gets mixed when it gets to the point where it's got to be administered. So that means it's easier to store, it's easier to transport, there's less waste, and it's more cost effective.
5: And if you look at the difference it's already made in places where people have been able to access this vaccine, what difference will this make on the ground, say in low-income countries, if they've got this multiple dose version that can get out more easily?
6: Yeah, so it's important to say that this vaccine is actually given to pregnant mums. So the idea is that pregnant mums get this vaccine late in their pregnancy, around 28 weeks, and the antibodies that they build up as a result of that vaccine are then passed on to the baby when they're born. So newborns have this ready-built protection against this virus. And that's proven to be a great way of protecting them. So if this works, it's managed to be rolled out across many different countries, then clearly it's going to save lots of lives among young babies. It's going to stop young children going into hospital and being really sick.
5: Now, before we go, I love this next idea. Eye drops to help you see better at night when you're driving. And lots of people do find driving hard at night, don't they?
6: Oh, it can be a nightmare, can't it? Those glaring headlights.
5: Yeah, especially with those bright LED lights. They're really hard to see past, aren't they? Now, this new research on eye drops is from the Washington University School of Medicine in the US. So what problems were the people in this study having with their night vision?
6: Yeah, they were really struggling with the glare from the headlights, as you say. There were halos in their eyes. They were just very unconfident with night vision in the car. And there were two separate trials. They tried these eye drops in people's eyes and tested them after 8 days and after 15 days and compared it to people who had a placebo eye drop, and then compared how well they read eye charts, and discovered that actually there was an improvement. They read three more lines of an eye chart. That's 15 letters. And so there seemed to be a little bit of an improvement.
5: How do they work? I mean, how could eye drops help you see better in this kind of low light or darkness?
6: So the ingredient in the eye drops actually acts on the muscle in the iris, and it constricts the pupil for about 20 hours. That's what the researchers say. And that means you get this sort of pin effect where you can see more clearly and more into the distance. But researchers found it was probably temporary. They need to do a lot more research. But it may help people who have had eye procedures like laser eye surgery.
5: Yeah, because in this study, these were very particular people, weren't they?
6: Yeah, they were all people who had problems with night vision and glare when driving. And many had had eye procedures like laser eye surgery. And after laser eye surgery, you can have blurred vision. And so it did seem to improve or give a sort of modest improvement for those people.
5: But it sounds as though this might be a little way off. It's not like we can go to the shops now and get eye drops, put them in your eye and then go out driving tonight and think, hey, this is great.
6: It's not quite as simple as that yet. This is still early days for these drops. It sounds promising, and wouldn't it be great if it was possible? But there's still a long way to go. So naturally, researchers say, if you're struggling to drive at night, maybe the first thing you should do is go for an eye examination and find out if your eyesight has actually changed, or maybe if you even need new glasses.
5: Fair enough. Well, thank you so much, Philippa Roxby, for joining us for Health Chat today. And thanks to the producers, Hannah Robbins and Georgia Christie, and our studio engineers today, Sol Whitney and Mary Stone. Now, do contact us if you have health questions we can investigate at healthcheck@bbc.co.uk. I'm Claudia Hammond, and in the next episode of Health Check, we'll be asking how anemia in pregnant women affects the development of their babies' brains. Bye for now.
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11: Protests over rising fuel prices are happening around the world, a ripple effect of the U.S. war on Iran. Good morning, it's Thursday, September 17th. I'm Tori Bedford. This is GBH's Morning Edition. Legal advocates rallied in Boston over due process rights for immigrants and problems with the immigration law system.
12: The gross waste of taxpayer money. It costs a lot of money to hire immigration judges. It costs a lot of money to train people.
11: Plus, Massachusetts leaders push for more funding towards maternal health care.
13: Looking at what we learned through the Lindsay Clancy trial, I want to make sure that we're doing everything and anything that we can to support moms and families.
11: Red Sox continuing their series with the Rangers after last night's loss in Texas. Cloudy today, highs in the high 70s. It's 6:01.
14: Live from NPR News in Washington, I'm Corva Coleman. The Federal Reserve has boosted its benchmark interest rate by a quarter point. Fed Chair Kevin Warsh notes inflation is still running above the central bank's target. But NPR's Alina Selyukh says the Fed cannot control all monetary circumstances.
15: The big driver of current inflation is the war in Iran. It has pushed up the cost of gasoline and the price of diesels at historic highs. And that's definitely not something an interest rate hike can fix. The Fed also has no say on tariff policy, which is another driver. And we have the fact that wages have not been keeping pace with inflation. For 5 months now, people's paychecks have been losing their buying power. Warsh hopes the stable prices will help families keep their heads above water. Either way, any positive effects of this are unlikely to be very quick.
14: NPR's Alina Selyukh reporting. The House of Representatives has passed bills that would block spikes in consumers' electricity bills when new data centers are built nearby. Members also passed a Russia sanctions bill, but now the House has left on recess. Ohio Congresswoman Joyce Beatty has requested an emergency hearing in federal court. It's over the closure of the Kennedy Center for Performing Arts in Washington for repair. But NPR's Anastasia Tsiolkos reports the center has also been at the center of a legal fight.
16: Representative Beatty, Democrat from Ohio, is asking the federal court to force the board, including its chairman, President Trump, to explain why they closed the Kennedy Center so suddenly in what appears to be a major escalation of the fight over the future of the arts institution. Just this week, Judge Christopher Cooper had said he needed to approve any closure ahead of the renovation. Cooper also ruled that the board cannot add President Trump's name to the front of the building. The board has already filed an appeal, and President Trump vowed on social media to take the fight all the way to the Supreme Court. Trump also said he will not renovate the center without his name on it. Anastasia Tsoulkas, NPR News.
14: Another American oil company is going to develop infrastructure in Venezuela. NPR's Willa Rubin explains.
17: Continental Resources says it's planning to develop a block holding about 30 billion barrels of oil in a part of Venezuela rich with the kind of thick, heavy crude the country is known for. Continental says it evaluated opportunities in Venezuela after President Trump urged American energy companies to invest. The Oklahoma-based company was founded by Trump ally and donor Harold Hamm. Continental's move comes weeks after Chevron announced it's expanding operations in Venezuela. That announcement came days after the Trump administration said it's working with a private company headquartered in Barbados to develop 17 Venezuelan oil fields. All of these projects will take months, if not years, to develop. Willa Rubin, NPR News.
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11: Good Thursday morning. Live from the GBH newsroom in Boston, I'm Tori Bedford. Several dozen legal advocates rallied in downtown Boston yesterday over due process concerns for immigrants going through the legal system. Among them was Heather Yance, a senior immigration attorney at Mass Law Reform Institute. She says the Trump administration is firing experienced immigration judges and temporarily replacing them with military officers. She called that a disservice to everyone.
18: They don't understand the law that they're applying. It's like replacing the U.S. Olympic diving team with a bunch of kids told to do belly flops. Because that's what these judges are doing. They're following orders. They aren't using discretion. They aren't weighing facts.
11: Advocates also criticized group hearings, where up to 100 or more immigration cases are lumped together in front of a judge. The federal office that oversees the nation's immigration courts says it continues to prioritize the completion of immigration cases. Massachusetts Governor Maura Healey is continuing to push for more funding for maternal health care. On Tuesday, Healey announced that she's asking the legislature to spend more than $2 million to update the state's recommendations on postpartum depression screenings and to expand a program that offers new parents a free home visit from a nurse. Healey tells GBH's Boston Public Radio that it's all informed by the Lindsay Clancy case.
13: Looking at what we learned and what the country learned more about through the Lindsay Clancy trial, you know, my view is I want to make sure that we're doing everything and anything that we can to support moms and families.
11: Clancy is a Duxbury mother who was charged with murdering her three children in 2023. Defense attorneys argued she was suffering from severe postpartum mental illness. Her case ended in a mistrial earlier this month. The Plymouth DA has not yet said whether they'll try the case again. The Boston Film Festival is getting underway today. For 42 years, the festival has been bringing films big and small to screens across the city. Executive Director Robin Dawson told GBH's The Culture Show about the decision-making process behind this year's offerings.
19: 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But it's also a science. You have to think about what the audience is, what's going to resonate, what's going on in the world, what you had last year. There are a lot of things that go into the final decision.
11: The festival runs through next Monday. For the full schedule, tickets, and information about screenings, you can visit bostonfilmfestival.org. The Red Sox have dropped 2 to the Rangers, losing last night 7-3. They'll try to avoid the sweep tonight at 8. It's a mild morning to start the day. GBH meteorologist Dave Epstein has your forecast.
20: Not much rain in the forecast over the next several days. There's going to be an inflection point, however, as we head for the weekend. And on the other side of that, quite cool for much of next week. Today feels like summer. We're up near 80, clouds and a little bit of sun. Tonight, maybe a shower, temperatures in the 60s. This will be the last humid night for quite a while. As we head for tomorrow, sunshine, it dries out. We're in the mid-70s. We're only in the mid-60s on Saturday with the sun. Sunday, clouding up, a few showers developing, mid-60s. Monday, Tuesday, and Wednesday, partly sunny, cool, mid-60s, 40s and 50s at night. For GBH News, I'm Dave Epstein.
1: It's 67 degrees in Boston. 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
22: It's Morning Edition from NPR News. I'm A. Martinez in Los Angeles, California.
23: And I'm Michelle Martin in Washington, D.C. Good morning. People around the world have been protesting over rising gas prices.
22: And it comes as Saudi Arabia, the world's biggest oil exporter, faces a renewed war in Yemen against the Houthis with attacks on its energy infrastructure.
23: NPR international correspondent Aya Bachawi is covering this from Dubai. Good morning, Aya.
24: Good morning, Michelle.
23: So let's start with the fallout from higher energy prices.
24: Yeah, so this spike in prices is leading to protests in Syria, the Philippines, Indonesia, and other countries. You also have Bangladesh rationing electricity with frequent power cuts there. And this latest war in Yemen and the attacks on Saudi energy from that just adds to the existing pressure on oil markets, where prices are way up. Diesel has already hit a record high in the U.S., and that means higher costs for trucking and farming. Brent crude has been trading about $105 a barrel. That's up some 50% from before the war with Iran. So you have all these various pressures now on refineries across the Gulf, from attacks on their infrastructure from the U.S. war in Iran to continued attacks on shipping through the Strait of Hormuz. And we know that countries are drawing from their strategic oil reserves to try to plug the gap.
23: So tell us how this escalation between the Saudis and the Houthis is challenging energy supplies.
24: So, Michelle, let's start with the numbers. Data from OPEC shows that Saudi Arabia's oil output fell to around 6.2 million barrels a day last month. Now, compare that to 11 million barrels a day before the U.S. war with Iran. And the Saudis are now facing these two chokeholds, one in the Strait of Hormuz, and since July, a blockade on its ships by the Houthis through Bab al-Mandeb. That is the other key shipping strait through the Red Sea. The Saudis were using the Red Sea to bypass the Strait of Hormuz. But because of these Houthi attacks on Saudi ships, the kingdom is now taking a much longer and more expensive route. They have to go up north through the Suez Canal, then through the Mediterranean Sea and all around Africa just to reach buyers in Asia. But then Saudi Arabia's energy ministry confirmed that a 750-mile-long pipeline that was carrying oil from Saudi refineries in the east to the western coast in the Red Sea was hit by drones, this time from Iraq, forcing that pipeline to shut down last week. And the Saudis have not disclosed how long repairs could take or the extent of damage on it or other Aramco sites that have been hit recently by the Houthis. But NPR has seen satellite images of damage to that pipeline's pumping stations.
23: And hey, let's not forget about the human toll of these wars in the Gulf. What can you tell us about that?
24: Yes, Michelle. Let's start with Iran. There's a report out today by a UN investigative body that says there are reasonable grounds to believe the U.S. committed war crimes in airstrikes on Iran at the start of that war. They say those airstrikes killed at least 178 civilians, including 120 school children at a school in Minab in southern Iran. The Pentagon is still investigating that attack. And Yemen, well, it is reeling from 11 years of conflict. But this month, the fighting between the Houthis and Saudi-backed groups for territory along Yemen's western coast has displaced more than 100,000 people, according to the UN. And we have reached out to people in Yemen who say there is simply not enough shelter or aid to assist everyone and that families are just sleeping under trees. And the Houthis say the Saudis have fired hundreds of airstrikes on Yemen in past days. And the Saudis say dozens of people have been wounded in the kingdom from Houthi attacks.
23: Are there any talks going on, maybe behind the scenes, to calm things down?
24: Well, Egypt is getting involved a bit. We know the Saudi crown prince visited Cairo this week. But President Trump, you know, he's still mired in the war in Iran. And so he hasn't shown any willingness so far to strike the Houthis like he did last year. And now Vice President Vance says the U.S. is talking with the Houthis. An official in Saudi Arabia who spoke anonymously in order to discuss security matters confirmed to NPR that there was a meeting over the weekend between the U.S. and the Houthis in Oman. And the official says that CENTCOM Chief Brad Cooper briefed Saudi Crown Prince on Monday about that meeting and said that the Houthis said they would not attack U.S. or Israeli vessels in the Red Sea, that those attacks are focused only on Saudi oil tankers and carriers. And that official told NPR that even after that meeting with the Houthis, Michelle, the U.S. is helping the Saudis with planning and sharing intel on Houthi forces and weapons depots.
23: That is NPR correspondent in Dubai, Aya Bachawi. Aya, thank you.
24: Thank you.
1: All right.
22: All right, for more on this, let's bring in someone who knows global oil markets inside and out. Ellen R. Wald is an oil markets expert and the author of the book Saudi Inc. So, Ellen, explain a little bit more about just how important this Saudi pipeline is that got attacked.
0: This pipeline has really been the lifeline for Saudi oil getting to the market since we've seen these closures in the Strait of Hormuz. Basically, it's a pipeline that has a capacity of 7 million barrels a day. It runs straight across Saudi Arabia and basically allows the Saudi oil fields, most of which are on the Persian Gulf, to it allows them to get that oil all the way to the Red Sea. They have a number of refineries there. They're able to export. They have a port there. They can even bring that oil up to the Suez Canal, and either it can be exported through the Suez Canal to the Mediterranean, or it goes through a pipeline that runs along the Suez Canal and goes to a big Aramco storage facility on the Mediterranean, and then can go to Europe. So the fact that this pipeline is out of commission really puts a crimp in Saudi Arabia's ability to get its oil and its products to customers worldwide.
22: Now, what about the refineries that turn the raw crude into the gas we use? How are they being stretched right now?
0: Exactly. We're really in a situation where gasoline and diesel especially are very tight. The supply is very, very tight. And part of that has to do with the fact that since this crisis in the Strait of Hormuz has gone on, the priority in the Middle East has been to get crude oil out. But a lot of Middle Eastern countries don't just export crude oil. They also process a lot of that crude oil into various products, into gasoline, diesel, jet fuel. They make a lot of fertilizers. They also make plastics. And a lot of that is all shipped out to global markets. And so the priority has been getting the crude oil out, not getting out the products. So a lot of these refineries are basically working at very reduced rates. They're not really working that much at all. And so that's really put the global gasoline and diesel markets in a very tight situation. When you combine that with the fact that we've seen outages in Russian refineries as a result of attacks from Ukraine, global markets are really, really in a tight situation. And that's why we're seeing so much demand for American gasoline and American-produced diesel, which is also resulting in higher prices at home.
22: You know, I think the world has understood since this war began, Ellen, how important the Strait of Hormuz is. But is there any other way to get that oil out of that area to the rest of the world?
0: There are other ways. It's not just seaborne crude. You can also use pipelines. There is a pipeline that the UAE has that goes to a port in Fujairah, which is outside of the Strait of Hormuz, but the capacity is really only 1.8 million barrels a day. And we've also seen Iran launch attacks at ships at that port, so it's not invulnerable. Then you have the Saudi East-West pipeline, which has been very, very significant. But again, you know, it's not impenetrable, and when it's offline, that means that that supply is offline. We have seen ships making these so-called dark crossings where they turn off their transponders and they're kind of guided by American military to get out, but those ships are often carrying much smaller amounts of crude oil than we're used to. So the flows of oil are not that extensive compared to when it's open and these very big ships could just get in and out. So we're really not seeing the kind of flows that we're used to.
22: All right. Ellen R. Wald is a non-resident senior fellow at the Atlantic Council's Global Energy Center. Ellen, thank you very much.
0: Thank you.
23: Britain's King Charles is holding a summit of AI executives in Dumfries, Scotland. It's happening as leaders of AI companies say they are afraid their technology poses a danger to humanity if left unchecked. NPR's Fatima Al-Kassab reports.
2: As top AI bosses arrived in southwest Scotland to attend King Charles's AI summit, they were greeted by giant anti-AI slogans scrawled on nearby beaches, left there by activists, some of whom recently campaigned outside Scottish Parliament against new data centres. King Charles, who as monarch doesn't usually get involved in politics, has taken an interest in the debate around the AI boom and is hosting representatives from OpenAI, Anthropic, NVIDIA and Google DeepMind, as well as the UK's own AI minister. They're expected to discuss ways AI can be harnessed to benefit society. Back in 2023, the King addressed the world's first AI safety summit, which was hosted by the UK.
3: We are witnessing one of the greatest technological leaps in the history of human endeavor.
2: In his speech, the King also warned of the risks posed by AI.
3: There is a clear imperative to ensure that this rapidly evolving technology remains safe and secure.
2: The boss of NVIDIA, Jensen Huang, said the King personally handed him a copy of that speech last year. Gina Neff, Deputy CEO of Responsible AI UK, a government-funded research group, says the King might be uniquely placed to bring about much-needed discussions and consensus among AI leaders.
4: From the outside, it looks like the AI industry is one big monolith. Actually, these CEOs, they have very different points of view in terms of what should be done around AI safety.
2: She says while the AI race continues between the US and China, the UK can still have influence.
4: The UK has this tradition of using their former imperial power as a soft power in the world. And I think there really is a role for the UK to play in a kind of a third way between not the US hands-off approach, not the Chinese approach.
2: And she says the UK is positioning itself as a leader in ensuring AI responsibility and safety. Fatima Al-Kassab, NPR News, London.

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4: Good Thursday morning and welcome to GBH's Morning Edition. I'm Tori Bedford. Thanks for being with us. Looking at local headlines this morning, the town of Sutton is the latest Massachusetts community to be hit with a cyber attack. Officials say they're still investigating the scope of the incident and that it may have impacted the town's public schools. The attack follows recent data breaches in Springfield and Everett. Gillette Stadium has seen a sharp drop in prices and resale challenges for Ed Sheeran's concerts next weekend following Sheeran's decision to drop opener Macklemore over Gillette owner Robert Kraft's opposition to the rapper's support for Palestinians. All Sheeran's opening acts and his band backed out of the tour, and ticket prices have dropped to as low as $78. And lawmakers on Beacon Hill say they plan to file legislation to establish statewide guidelines for flock safety cameras and other automatic license plate readers. They say they want stronger accountability, auditing, and safeguards to prevent license plate data from being improperly accessed by people in other communities. More local news in 10 minutes here on GBH.
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4: This is GBH's Morning Edition. I'm Tori Bedford. Francesca Gino is the first professor in Harvard's long history to lose her tenure. The former Harvard Business School's professor's research focused on honesty and dishonesty. 5 years ago, her own honesty was called into question as she faced allegations of research misconduct. After a years-long investigation, Harvard pulled her tenure. Gino is now suing, making claims of discrimination and breach of contract. This month, Harvard countersued, accusing her of defamation. Since losing her job, Gino agreed to give her first major media interview to Kirk Carapeza from GBH's Higher Ed desk.
5: The claims against Gino were first raised in 2021 on a blog run by behavioral scientists who scrutinize academic research. A years-long investigation by Harvard followed, and in May of 2025, she lost her tenure, with the university saying she engaged in repeated research misconduct in four different studies spanning nearly a decade.
6: The university says you violated Harvard's core principle of academic integrity. What do you make of that?
7: From the very start, I said that I did not commit what I've been accused of, and I have been fighting for now quite a few years to demonstrate that that is the case.
6: How do you make that argument?
7: There were all sorts of failures from the way they collected the data, the fact that they only looked at my files and not the files of anybody else.
6: You and your supporters don't deny that there was some data discrepancy in your research, but you're saying that others committed these errors or replaced data later to change your outcomes?
7: So for the studies under investigation, we were, in fact, able to say, yes, there are data anomalies, but they can be explained through errors that happened during the data cleaning and processing that mm-hmm. went from the original data set when we had it, since in some cases we didn't, to the published data. And in my field, usually you have a team. So there are lots of research assistants helping across the different steps of the research process. And so what Harvard calls data falsification, I call the data anomaly that can be explained through errors.
5: In the lawsuit Geno's filed against Harvard, she makes a big claim against the university: gender discrimination, the idea that she faced special scrutiny because she's a woman.
6: I want to ask you about your gender discrimination claim. Mm-hmm. Are you suggesting that there are men whose research at Harvard had similar issues but weren't investigated or disciplined?
7: There were cases of male faculty, and the policy seemed to have been used in different ways. And so it's an argument that we use for gender discrimination.
6: Take us back for a moment. When did you learn Harvard was revoking your tenure?
7: I remember I was in the car driving home on Memorial Drive, and as I was sitting at a traffic stop, I received a note from Larry saying, did you read your email?
6: And mm-hmm. so, Larry Lessig, your lawyer.
7: Larry Lessig. And so I parked, and I've learned that my tenure had been revoked.
6: So the university sent you an email?
7: They did.
6: I understand they misspelled your name in that email. Is that right?
7: Yeah. Instead of saying Francesca, they said Francesco. I think it's hard, especially after a process like the one I've been through, to be fired this way. I don't know. I think I was expecting a call or an in-person meeting. Mm-hmm. And then the misspelling of the name, it's something that I truly don't understand, since I did a lot of good work when I was a faculty member.
5: One element of Geno's lawsuit against Harvard that's attracted controversy is the fact that it's backed financially by billionaire Bill Ackman. Ackman is a Harvard alum, sometimes aligned with the right when it comes to attacking DEI. He's been critical of Harvard on a host of issues, and he led the successful effort to oust the university's former president, Claudine Gay, over what some saw as legalistic and insensitive testimony before Congress on how she'd respond to students calling for the genocide of Jews.
6: Why take Bill Ackman's money?
7: When I was part of the tenure revocation process, I realized that it was getting really expensive. So you might think of it as an academic process. It was a legal process, as mm-hmm. I've discovered. Harvard has a lot of lawyers on their side. And so I was fighting in the civil lawsuit, and I was fighting through tenure, and I have no job. And so I had to go out for funding. And so I reached out to people who I thought might be able to help. Ackman is the person who said, walk me through the data. He wanted to see the evidence. And so while people might believe that just he gave money, he actually sat with the data, understood the case before funding it.
5: Geno's lawsuit against Harvard includes another big claim that ties back to Claudine Gay, who's been accused of errors and misconduct in her own academic work. In the suit, Geno alleges that Gay and other Harvard administrators forced her out.
6: How do you know that?
7: Claudine Gay, at the time the president of Harvard, greenlighted my case after receiving accusations against her own work.
6: In your complaint, you say in late 2023 that she said, we need to make an example of this woman. What evidence do you have of that?
7: So I am not comfortable giving you names, but it is a story told to me by two different individuals, one of which was the one sending the dean to talk to Claudine Gay. Mm-hmm. She's the one who said, let's go forward.
6: If Harvard routinely sweeps research misconduct under the rug, or let's say irregularities under the rug, why do you think you were the exception in this case?
7: It's interesting that you could look at my story and say, professors who studies honesty commits fraud.
6: Right. The headline writes itself.
7: That's right.
5: GBH News asked Harvard and Claudine Gay to respond to Gino's claims. They both declined to comment. But in court documents, the university says Gino, quote, has no meaningful response to the overwhelming evidence of research misconduct. And, quote, decision makers imposed sanctions and revoked her tenure because she committed repeated research misconduct, not because of her sex. The university also says Claudine Gay played a minimal role in that decision. And three business school professors on a screening committee unanimously found that Gino committed research misconduct. Kirk Carapeza, GBH News.
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9: Live from NPR News in Washington, I'm Dave Mattingly. The cost of borrowing money is going up. The Federal Reserve is raising interest rates by a quarter point, with inflation persisting in the U.S. economy. It marks the central bank's first rate increase in more than 3 years and the first under Fed Chair Kevin Warsh, who suggests a second rate hike is possible before the end of the year. Energy prices in the U.S. continue to spike. AAA says the price of regular gasoline went up another 7 cents a gallon overnight. It's now averaging almost $4.44. Diesel hit another all-time high today at nearly $6.40. Congress is in the midst of historic levels of retirements, resignations, and runs for outside elected office. NPR's Stephen Fowler says one in five members of Congress will not be returning to Capitol Hill next year.
10: There are 99 seats guaranteed to have a different member from the start of 2025. That number is likely to rise as dozens of incumbents are locked into competitive races and could lose in November. This year, a record number of senators and representatives announced earlier than ever that they were retiring or running for a different office. 16 lawmakers died or resigned, and another 13 lost their primary elections. That includes a number of older House Democrats knocked off by younger challengers, and President Trump ousted incumbents he felt had crossed him. Stephen Fowler, NPR News.
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4: Good Thursday morning, live from the GBH newsroom in Boston. I'm Tori Bedford. A national civil liberties watchdog is warning that the ouster of the rapper Macklemore from singer Ed Sheeran's ongoing tour may have violated the First Amendment. GBH's Adam Riley says the possibility involves two publicly owned and operated stadiums.
11: The removal was spearheaded by Patriots owner Robert Kraft, who reportedly organized other stadium owners to say Sheeran couldn't play at their venues if Macklemore stayed on the bill. Private stadiums like Gillette, which has two tour dates scheduled for next week, are free to decide who plays and who doesn't. But Aaron Turr with the Foundation for Individual Rights and Expression, or FIRE, notes that two of the stadiums on Sheeran's tour schedule are publicly owned and operated.
12: They're government entities. That means they have to comply with the First Amendment, which means they can't cancel a performance just because they disagree with the artist's views.
11: Turr says if those stadiums in Indianapolis and Tampa weren't part of the anti-Macklemore ultimatum, there's no First Amendment issue. Adam Riley, GBH News.
4: Officials with those two stadiums did not respond to a request for comment. The first professor in Harvard's history to lose her tenure is speaking out and pledging to keep fighting the university in court after a lengthy investigation. Last year, Harvard concluded that Francesca Gino had committed repeated research misconduct. Gino's lawsuit against Harvard is being funded by billionaire Bill Ackman, a Harvard alum and prominent critic of his alma mater. Last week, Harvard countersued Gino for alleged defamation. They claim she sent falsified evidence to investigators looking into the fraud allegations against her. Members of the City of Boston's Reparations Task Force say their work will continue despite the move to nix a pending report looking at Boston's role in the slave trade. The city and Tufts University released a joint statement on Tuesday saying they decided to scrap the report after its lead researcher, a former Tufts professor, was accused of misrepresenting details in previous work she'd done on slavery. Reverend Mariama White Hammond leads the task force's research subcommittee. She says the move is a major setback, but they're not giving up.
13: This is still extremely important work, And I want us to continue moving forward, holding that in such a way that we can focus on recommitting to why I and many of us got involved in this in the first place.
4: The task force was initially formed in 2022 to study the possibility of paying reparations to Black Bostonians. It's 67 degrees in Boston. 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
14: It's Morning Edition from NPR News. Amy Martinez in Los Angeles, California.
15: And I'm Michelle Martin in Washington, D.C. Canada has made it clear it does not want to become the 51st state, but will it become a 28th member of the European Union or something like it? That was the proposal on Wednesday from the European Commission head in a speech to the EU Parliament in Strasbourg, France. Now, Canadian Prime Minister Mark Carney is responding in his turn in front of that parliament.
16: Canada and Europe are each strong. Europe and Canada are stronger together.
15: NPR's Eleanor Beardsley is following this from Paris. Hello, Eleanor.
17: Hello, Michelle.
15: So what's Carney saying?
17: Well, he's speaking right now, and he's emphasizing how much the EU and Canada have in common, their long history together. He's speaking in English and French, Canada's other official language, and even weaving in a little German when quoting philosopher Goethe. Let's listen to a little more.
16: We do not pursue zero-sum deals. Our commitment to the rule of law and our unyielding defense of human dignity, individual freedom, and democracy share the same deep roots, the same unwavering dedication.
17: So he is clearly contrasting what he considers the values of Europe and that Europe and Canada share with the actions of another nation recently. He doesn't name the U.S. or the Trump administration, but it's clear, you know, Europe and Canada have felt threatened by the U.S. under the second Trump administration, from the tariffs to the threats of leaving NATO and taking Greenland. Both the EU and Canada are feeling bullied by their long-term ally.
15: So what exactly has the EU proposed?
17: Well, yesterday, the head of the European Commission, Ursula von der Leyen, addressed the European Parliament in her annual speech, often referred to as the State of the Union of the EU, and she proposed making Canada the first associate member of this economic and political union. It's not clear what this means technically, the nuts and bolts of it. It seems largely symbolic for now. Canada and the EU already have a deep trade relationship, but analysts are saying it could broaden and deepen the alliance to include things like security. Here is European Commission head Ursula von der Leyen speaking and making it clear Canada and Europe have much to accomplish together.
15: I don't think we have that clip. Why don't you just tell us what she said?
17: Yeah, okay. So she said, you know, we see the world with the same eyes, from AI to climate change, from the Arctic to geopolitics, and we've stood together on Ukraine, on defense, on raw material supply chains. But above all, dear Mark, she says to him, Europe and Canada believe in democracy.
15: And why do we think this happened now?
17: Well, it's happening now because, you know, both these blocs are feeling under threat. But I spoke with European Parliament head member Nathalie Loiseau, who's in Strasbourg in the European Parliament. She says that everyone's been waiting for Carney's response this morning. There's a huge appreciation of his leadership, she says. And Loiseau said what really struck in von der Leyen's speech yesterday is that here's a German politician from the center right, a former defense minister, very pro-American. She spoke for an hour and never even mentioned the U.S. or President Trump, preferring to talk about Canada. And this is what Loiseau told me.
18: Saying, well, guys, democracies are under attack. The geopolitical order is in ruins. So we have to team up the ones who consider that we have a message, we have common interests, we have common values, and we have to work closer.
15: 10 seconds, Eleanor. Has President Trump responded?
17: Yes, he said it was laughable Canada joining the EU, but also said it could be interpreted as a hostile act, and if so, he was going to put more heavy tariffs on Europe.
15: That is NPR's Eleanor Beardsley. Eleanor, thank you.
17: You're welcome, Michelle.
14: The Trump administration wants to eliminate most of the rules for Head Start. That's the nation's largest early education program. More than 60,000 children in Head Start are homeless, and the changes could make it harder for them to get care. NPR's Sequoia Carrillo talked to one mom who said getting her son into the program was life-changing.
19: Tanisha Thomas was pregnant when she lost her job at the shipping company DHL a few years ago. She got so behind on rent that she had to move back home to Fort Worth, Texas.
20: At the time, I was staying on some couches. I was going from family member to friends.
19: After she had her son, she managed to get a job at Walmart. But then her car broke down. Between Ubers and childcare costs, she was losing money faster than she could make it.
20: I mean, I was going through a lot. I was depressed and stressed out.
19: Thomas knew she needed to get into a shelter and her son into childcare. So she started making calls over public Wi-Fi since her phone service had been cut off.
20: You know, I don't have any consistency because I don't know where we're going to eat and I don't know where we're going to sleep.
19: She found the Center for Transforming Lives, a local nonprofit that works to get single mothers back on their feet after hardship. Carol Klosek, the chief executive there, remembers her arrival well.
21: She had been through so much. She was spending much of her days crying and just really struggling. So we got her the supports that she needed.
19: And they got her son in Head Start. The program, which has long enjoyed bipartisan support, was created 60 years ago to combat child poverty.
20: What really excited me was that they have very nutritious meals, some that I couldn't provide at the time.
19: It goes beyond childcare. Toddlers brush their teeth once a day to promote good hygiene, and specialists may help monitor kids' development, like the one who uncovered why, at a year old, Thomas's son still wasn't speaking.
20: The speech pathologist was the one who let me know that she thought that he had a tongue tie.
19: Specialists like that may be on the chopping block if the Trump administration's proposal to trim, quote, administrative costs becomes reality. The White House estimates that cutting those costs and reducing regulations could save more than $2 billion. That money would be spent to create more spots for students. But Carol Klosek says it's not that simple.
21: We would do everything that we could to keep the program intact, but it would represent more than an $800,000 reduction for us.
19: In St. Louis, Pat Holterman Holmes is also worried. She's the president of the nonprofit Youth in Need and says one change would require families to prove that they're homeless.
22: So if you can imagine the family who's fleeing domestic violence with no paperwork, most of the families who are living in rural and suburban parts of the country have no documentation to show that they're experiencing homelessness. Mostly they're going from place to place because there aren't shelters.
19: Even if they have those documents, the new rules could make it so centers can't reserve spots for especially high-needs kids. Right now,
22: they can hold up to 3% of their slots for families who are homeless or for children in foster care. That was removed.
19: Holterman Holmes says it will likely result in far fewer homeless students and their parents, like Tanisha Thomas, getting help from Head Start.
20: I can tell you without a shadow of a doubt that I would not be here. I would not be alive because I was so depressed. And they were very kind to me and my child.
19: She's come a long way from that shelter in Fort Worth. She graduated with high honors from community college last spring. Now, with the help of a big scholarship, she's working on her bachelor's degree in social work at the University of Oklahoma.
20: I just wanted to break the cycle. I want to be the help that I needed.
19: And her son, now 4 years old, is doing great. Sequoia Carrillo, NPR News.
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23: I'm Marjorie Meek, and today on BPR, we'll speak with political analyst Chuck Todd and former Public Safety Secretary Andrea Cabral, plus Jeff Thielman of the International Institute of New England. 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

0: Tori Bedford with Morning Edition. Expecting highs around 80 today and some clouds. Meteorologist Dave Epstein has your full forecast.
1: Clouds and some breaks of sunshine for today. We're up near 80. The humidity definitely noticeable tonight. With that humidity in place, a few showers, temperatures down to the 60s. Front sweeps offshore tomorrow morning. Air dries out. We go to the 70s. We're in the mid-60s on Saturday. Good apple picking day. Sunday, showers developing. Temperatures in the mid-60s under cloudy skies. A couple of showers Sunday night, and then back to the sunshine and cool Monday and Tuesday, only in the mid-60s. For GBH News, I'm Dave Epstein.
0: And it is Thursday. That means we check in with our friends over at the Boston Business Journal. They cover the regional economy and the people driving it. Here's your weekly update from Jess Allo.
2: First this week, Fortune 500 company Global Partners spent 2 years searching Boston's western suburbs for its new headquarters. Even with high office vacancies, the energy supply company says there were few large, high-end buildings near public transit. It's now opened its new HQ in Newton, next to the Green Line's Riverside Station. Next, from a dimly lit command center in Andover, Transmedics keeps tabs on its network of planes and cars that move donor organs around the country. On a recent visit, the screen showed a liver in transit between California and Connecticut, a trip that would have been nearly impossible before Transmedics technology, which keeps organs functioning outside the body. Now, the company is moving to Somerville with further plans to grow. And finally, Rob Hale may be Greater Boston's quietest billionaire. The Granite Telecommunications founder is worth $6 billion, according to Forbes, but he still drives his Ford Explorer to work every morning. He works out of a cubicle near the staff kitchen, and he's one of the city's leading philanthropists, giving away more than $100 million last year. For more on Rob Hale's rise and more stories like these, check out the Boston Business Journal. I'm Jess Allo.
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0: This is Morning Edition from NPR News. I'm A. Martinez.
1: And I'm Michelle Martin. Ed Sheeran is playing this weekend in Philadelphia, but he won't have an opening act or even a backing band. Rapper Macklemore was Sheeran's opener, but was dropped from the tour because of comments he made on stage supporting Palestine. Other openers like Phineas and a band that plays on stage with Sheeran also dropped out to support Macklemore. We've asked music journalist and critic Zach Schoenfeld to walk us through what happened here. Good morning, Zach.
2: Good morning.
1: So what have Macklemore and Sheeran each said about whose decision this was to drop Macklemore?
3: Sure. Well, Macklemore has said that basically Ed Sheeran called him a few days ago and said that some of the venues who are hosting these shows called Ed and basically said that they can't move forward with the shows unless Macklemore is removed as the opening act. And the billionaire Robert Kraft, who owns Gillette Stadium, reportedly he kind of spearheaded this campaign, and Robert Kraft was against, you know, letting Macklemore perform in his stadium, and rallied some of the other venue owners to give Ed Sheeran kind of an ultimatum, saying that if Macklemore is not removed from the shows, then the shows won't go on.
1: Okay, and, so that's what Macklemore said. What did Sheeran say?
3: Ed Sheeran put out a statement not really denying Macklemore's version of events, but basically saying it was the promoter's decision, not his decision. Basically kind of punting the blame for all of this.
1: And what about Robert Kraft? What did he say? Since Macklemore singled him out, he's also the owner of the Patriots.

0: What did Kraft has Kraft
1: Yeah.
0: spoken about it?
1: Robert Kraft acknowledged in a statement that he had decided that Macklemore could not play at Gillette Stadium, saying he would not, quote, provide a platform for hate speech, and accusing Macklemore of a history of anti-Semitic rhetoric and imagery. And I mean, this all comes back to the fact that Macklemore has been very outspoken in support of Palestine, and he's been performing a song at his shows that's in support of Palestinians.
0: Okay. Well, it's a deep stem here. People have to sort of do a little reporting to sort of figure out a little bit more about this. But this mix of music and politics, I'm just trying to think of another example, and I can't. I mean, I'm thinking about the Dixie Chicks who got dropped from radio stations after they were critical of President George W. Bush. I mean, but then you have to go back to, Strange Fruit and Nina Simone back in the, decades ago. Are there any other modern examples of something like this coming to mind here?
1: Yeah, there are. I think more recently there was an Irish hip hop trio called Kneecap. Kneecap performed at Coachella last year, and they performed in front of a backdrop that basically said Israel is committing genocide in Gaza, and there was a huge outcry and a lot of attempts to silence Kneecap from making those kinds of statements. They were not allowed to perform in Canada, and there's been a lot of censorship and silencing of artists who've been outspoken about what's happening in Gaza. And I think
0: Okay.
1: because of Ed Sheeran's visibility and his prominence on the mainstream stage, this has been the most high-profile example of that.
0: Okay, that is music journalist and critic Zach Schoenfeld. Zach, thank you.
1: Thank you for having me.
0: This is Morning Edition from NPR News. I'm Michelle Martin.
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3: 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Terrence Blanchard joins the Boston Symphony and me, Al Davis, for a John Coltrane Centennial Special. 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
6: From Marketplace in Washington, I'm Kimberly Adams. U.S. central bankers voted unanimously yesterday to increase borrowing costs by 0.25 percentage point. It's the first rate hike in 3 years. Federal Reserve Chairman Kevin Warsh didn't say exactly how high interest rates will have to go, but he did make clear at his press conference that the Fed has work to do.
8: For more than 5 years, inflation has been running above target. So our predominant focus is on the price stability side of our mandate. The plain fact is that inflation is too high and has been for too long.
6: Among the fastest rising prices in our economy right now, airline fares. They were up 23% year over year in August, according to the latest Consumer Price Index. And jet fuel prices, pushed higher by the war in Iran, are just part of the story, as Marketplace's Henry Epp reports.
9: After a short reprieve, the price of jet fuel has been rising since July. And a few weeks ago, Scott Kirby, the CEO of United Airlines, told CNBC he expects fuel prices to stay elevated into next year.
10: The good news is, I think that we're going to be able to pass all of that on in 2027.
9: As in, pass it on to customers because they can. Demand for plane tickets has not slowed down, even with rising fares. It's especially strong for premium seats, first class or economy plus, says Meghna Maharishi, an airline reporter with the travel industry publication Skift.
2: Premium has been really resilient, so it doesn't really seem like higher airfares have really made an impact on that sort of spending.
9: Airlines are expanding their premium seating and taking seats out of the main cabin, says Henry Hardeveld, head of Atmosphere Research Group.
10: And if there are fewer regular coach seats available, it's a Hunger Games situation. You've got more people clamoring for those seats. It gives airlines less incentive to discount those seats any more than they feel is necessary.
9: Also pushing up prices of economy tickets, Hardeveld says, the demise of Spirit Airlines, which offered discount fares.
10: Absent Spirit, there's less price competition,
9: which gives other airlines more power to raise fares. I'm Henry Epp for Marketplace.
6: Let's do the numbers. Dow, S&P, and NASDAQ futures are up in the 0.7% to 1.1% range, with the Dow future up 369 points. The 10-year Treasury yield is down at 4.98%. And in oil markets, Brent crude is trading down 0.2% at $103.65 a barrel.
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6: Among the provisions of the big Republican tax and spending law that President Trump signed a little more than a year ago are significant changes and cuts to Medicaid, which provides health care for eligible low-income people, including older adults and people with disabilities. As a result of those funding reductions, states have been slashing their Medicaid budgets by making cuts to services like home health care for those with disabilities and the elderly. These services were already stretched thin, and now even more folks may struggle or be unable to access the services. For many, that will mean being forced to live at a nursing home or other institution rather than receiving care at home. Jamie Fraser wrote about this for USA Today, and she joins me now for more. Jamie, good morning.
11: Good morning. Thanks for having me.
6: Your story focuses on one man, Nick Papadopoulos in Georgia. Can you tell us about his story?
11: Nick was born with cerebral palsy and for most of his life lived independently. You know, he used crutches or canes to get around. And when his mobility started to decrease, he signed up for a special Medicaid program for people with disabilities to help him get dressed in the morning or get undressed in the evening. Then later in life, he had a medical crisis and as a result lost his job and his home and then ended up in a nursing home for 10 years.
6: And you write that cases like this could become more common. Why is that?
11: The cuts to Medicaid under the One Big Beautiful Bill were expansive, largest ever made in the program's history. And so as states figure out how to provide these required services with less money, voluntary programs like home-based services become easy targets for cuts. They've also been struggling to expand these programs through things like provider pay rate increases because there's a huge workforce shortage in this sector.
6: Advocates say that these government concessions are eroding civil rights under the Americans with Disabilities Act. Can you get into what they're arguing there?
11: The Americans with Disabilities Act made a promise that people with disabilities are part of society, should be part of any kind of public life. And the later Olmstead decision by the United States Supreme Court in 1999 affirmed that right, saying in particular that a state can't choose to put a person with a disability into an institution just because it's convenient. People have a right to live in their homes and in their community whenever possible. And so that set up this tension between people's rights and available services, which is exactly what happened with Nick. He entered a nursing home in 2016, not because he wanted to, not because he had to have that level of care, but because there were not any home-based services available for him, and there were thousands of other people on a state wait list for those services. And so we see that these funding cuts are only exacerbating that gap between the promise of the American with Disabilities Act and the practical way we've funded most of those services, which is Medicaid.
6: Jamie Frazier is an investigations and data journalist for USA Today. Thank you so much.
11: You're welcome. Have a good day.
6: In Washington, I'm Kimberly Adams with the Marketplace Morning Report. 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
14: The Federal Reserve raised interest rates yesterday for the first time in more than 3 years due to rising inflation. Good morning, it's Thursday, September 17th. I'm Tori Bedford. This is GBH's Morning Edition. Immigration attorneys and legal advocates rallied in Boston protesting the Trump administration's move to replace experienced judges with military officers.
15: It's like replacing the U.S. Olympic diving team with a bunch of kids told to do belly flops.
14: Plus, a look at the history of citizenship and immigration in the early founding of America.
16: The people who really care about citizenship are sailors, because they're the ones who are out on the ocean having to demonstrate that they are who they say they are.
14: Cloudy today, highs in the high 70s. It's 7:01.
17: Live from NPR News in Washington, I'm Corva Coleman. The price of fuel continues to soar. According to the motoring club AAA, just overnight, the average national price of diesel leapt nearly 9 cents a gallon. It's at $6.40. The conflict in Iran is forcing up prices, but there is a second issue. NPR's Aya Batraoui says Saudi Arabia's oil exports have been slashed because it's facing a renewed war with Houthi rebels in neighboring Yemen.
18: Data from OPEC shows that Saudi Arabia's oil output fell to around 6.2 million barrels a day last month. Now compare that to 11 million barrels a day before the U.S. war with Iran. And the Saudis are now facing these two chokeholds, one in the Strait of Hormuz, and since July, a blockade on its ships by the Houthis through Bab al-Mandab. That is the other key shipping strait through the Red Sea. The Saudis were using the Red Sea to bypass the Strait of Hormuz.
17: NPR's Aya Batraoui reporting. The House of Representatives has been dismissed on early recess. Speaker Johnson says the House got a lot done, but Kentucky Republican Congressman Thomas Massey excoriated the Speaker. He says that means the House will not take up his articles of impeachment against Defense Secretary Pete Hegseth for the Iran war or continue investigating the Epstein files. The House did pass a major Russia sanctions bill, completing the process and sending the measure to President Trump. NPR's Sam Greenglass reports.
19: Republican Congressman Michael McCaul says the sanctions will target the officials, companies, and banks helping fund Russia's war in Ukraine.
20: When we look back at this moment in time, I want to be able to say that we used all the tools available to end this war.
19: The package will allow President Trump to impose tariffs on countries buying oil and natural gas from Russia, a sticking point for many Democrats like Congressman Don Beyer.
21: The bill is a loophole that would allow him to define basically any country as a facilitator of evading Russian sanctions. He could then hit them with tariffs of up to 100% with no guardrails or oversight and no expiration.
19: The legislation is named for the late Senator Lindsey Graham, who negotiated Trump's support for the sanctions. Sam Greenglass, NPR News, Washington.
17: An ICE officer charged with shooting an immigrant and then lying about it is in custody. NPR's Vanessa Romo reports.
0: ICE officer Christian Castro, who's now on suspension, is being held at the Hennepin County Jail as of Wednesday afternoon. His lawyer, Rolando Cantu, says Castro looks forward to clearing his name.
1: We just wanted to stress, you know, we're anxious, we're ready to fight this case in court, so we're looking forward to it.
0: Castro is accused of shooting at Julio Sosa Celis through the door of his home in January during Operation Metro Surge. When Castro filed a report about the incident, he falsely claimed Sosa Celis attacked him with a broom. Body cam video later showed that was a lie. Castro was held in a Texas jail for 3 months as Minnesota officials made unsuccessful attempts to extradite him.
17: NPR's Vanessa Romo. This is NPR.
14: Good Thursday morning. Live from the GBH newsroom in Boston, I'm Tori Bedford. At least 50 legal advocates rallied yesterday at Boston's Government Center over what they call an erosion of due process rights for immigrants. Among them was Nina Froese, one of several immigration judges recently fired by the Trump administration and temporarily replaced with military officers. She tells GBH News the system is rife with problems and something more Americans should care about.
22: The gross waste of taxpayer money. It costs a lot of money to hire immigration judges. It costs a lot of money to train people. They are spending money left, right, and center, millions upon millions of dollars. They had me there for 2 years and then just tossed me out.
14: In a statement to GBH News, the Justice Department says it's restoring integrity to the immigration system by hearing cases fairly and quickly. Massachusetts Governor Maura Healey says the recent U.S. Supreme Court ruling blocking the Trump administration's effort to limit mail-in voting was the right decision. Healey says she's worried Trump wants to sway the outcome of this year's midterm elections by scaring people away from voting. The governor tells GBH's Boston Public Radio she wants everyone in Massachusetts to feel safe at the polls.
23: We've got a guy who wants to retain power, and he's going to do everything he can to try to steal the midterms, just like he tried to, you know, steal the election before. And so we have to be prepared for that. But we really need people to know in Massachusetts, get out and vote.
14: Healey says poll workers and local police have received extra training ahead of the midterms in the event of any attempt at federal interference. And the Boston Film Festival is celebrating its 42nd year as it gets underway this week. The festival brings documentaries, independent films, and big Hollywood names to cinemas all over the city. Executive Director Robin Dawson told GBH about the importance of drawing filmmakers and artists to Boston for live screenings and conversations.
24: I feel like that's a unique opportunity for an audience, especially in Boston. We have more film than we ever have. But I remember my first experience at Sundance, and I thought, why can't we do this in Boston? And it really gives people the opportunity to see the filmmaking community firsthand.
14: The festival starts today and runs through next Monday. More information is available online at bostonfilmfestival.org. And the Red Sox fell to the Rangers again, losing last night 7-3. They'll try to avoid a total sweep in their third game tonight at 8 in Texas. Some clouds right now, warm temps on the way today. GBH meteorologist Dave Epstein has your forecast.
25: Partly to mostly cloudy skies for today. That means you'll see a little sun, but it's not going to be bright and blue. It's humid, temperature up near 80. Tonight, there might be a shower late at night into the mid-60s. On Friday, sunshine. The air dries out. It may be slightly muggy first thing at sunrise, but certainly not feeling that way for most of the day. Then for tomorrow night, we're going to see temperatures back down near 50, and that cool weather's with us for the weekend. We're in the 60s both Saturday and Sunday. Sunny on Saturday. Sunday, a front approaches, little low-pressure area, some showers, temperatures in the mid-60s. Most of the showers after noontime. For GBH News, I'm Dave Epstein.
14: It's 64 degrees in Boston. The sun's coming out. 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
2: It's Morning Edition from NPR News. Amy Martinez in Los Angeles, California.
3: And I'm Michelle Martin in Washington, D.C. Good morning. Interest rates are higher this morning after the Federal Reserve raised them for the first time in 3 years.
2: The vote on Wednesday was unanimous, and now the Fed's benchmark short-term interest rate is a quarter of a percentage point higher, which is exactly the opposite of what President Trump wanted when he chose a new Fed chair.
3: NPR's Elena Selyuk is here to walk us through the latest. Good morning.
7: Hello, hello.
3: Okay, so we know what happened. Let's talk about why and what it means that the Fed has raised the interest rate.
7: Well, it means the Federal Reserve is making the move to cool down inflation. I'll tell you my corny metaphor for this. You know how in a fire there's like a red box that says in case of emergency, break glass?
3: Yep.
7: Well, if you think of inflation as a fire, the rate hike is like the Fed saying emergency and breaking that glass to grab the extinguisher. But the Fed is also hoping they don't have to like blast away for a long time, which is to say the Fed's rate setting committee signaled one more rate hike this year and that's it.
3: Not quite a dad joke, but we'll take it. So,
7: Doing my best.
3: Let's get to the political drama here. Trump pressured the previous Fed chair, Jerome Powell, to lower interest rates. He even threatened to fire Powell over this. Not clear that he could, but he threatened it. So Powell's term as chair ended. Trump picked a replacement, Kevin Warsh. And now, pretty soon after Warsh took over, the Fed raised rates. So where does this leave the Fed chair now?
7: Yeah, last night, Trump again on social media pressed the Fed for lower rates. This dynamic came up a lot in Warsh's press conference yesterday. Like Powell, Warsh refused to engage. He kept saying the Fed is independent, the Fed should stay in its lane, and he has nothing to say about the president.
3: Say more about the argument for raising rates.
7: So fundamentally, the Fed has a certain credibility maintained, and the data is the data, which is what Warsh essentially said. The inflation trends are simply not improving.
8: The plain fact is that inflation is too high and has been for too long.
7: Inflation has been above the Fed's goal for 5 years. And Warsh made the case that this is a strong economy to absorb this rate hike. People are employed. They're still shopping. Actually, just yesterday, we got the latest data on retail sales that showed people spending more across the board, including on fun things like hobby supplies and sporting goods. The Fed has to walk a narrow line, putting the brakes on the economy without tipping it into a recession. And that's part of why this rate hike is not huge, only a quarter of a percent.
3: And also, you were reminding us that actually it wasn't just Warsh, it was all 12 members of the Fed Rate Setting Committee voting unanimously. Okay, so for people who aren't economists, how does a rate hike by the Fed work to fix inflation?
7: Raising interest rates makes it more expensive to borrow money, which theoretically means people and businesses will think long and hard before getting a mortgage or a business loan, buying a car, shopping on credit. And that kind of cool down forces prices to stay in check.
3: But only theoretically, though?
7: Well, one big factor right now is the fact that the big driver of current inflation is the war in Iran. It has pushed up the cost of gasoline and the price of diesels at historic highs. And that's definitely not something an interest rate hike can fix. The Fed also has no say on tariff policy, which is another driver. And we have the fact that wages have not been keeping pace with inflation. For 5 months now, people's paychecks have been losing their buying power. Warsh hopes the stable prices will help families keep their heads above water. Either way, any positive effects of this are unlikely to be very quick.
3: That is. And NPR's Elena Selyuk. Elena, thank you.
7: Thank you.
2: Let's take a closer look now at the Federal Reserve's decision to raise interest rates with economist Claudia Sahm. She's a former section chief for the Federal Reserve and currently chief economist at New Century Advisors. So, Claudia, last time the Fed changed its interest rate was in December when it lowered them. So why is now the time to raise them?
9: So the Fed is concerned that inflation is not moving down to 2%. Fed Chair Kevin Warsh, the question he put to the committee is, are you confident that inflation is coming down? And when they met this time, the unanimous answer was, we're not confident without doing a little more, without raising interest rates.
2: And how confident are you that inflation will go down by doing this?
9: So I think the Fed took a step in the right direction. They're really trying to contain the inflation, not fight the higher energy prices, just make sure they don't seep into everything else. So I think that's appropriate, but I'm not going to be confident about inflation coming down until I see a real breakthrough in the Middle East and I see a real breakthrough in terms of tariff wars and things like that. So there's a lot that's got to happen to get inflation down, but the Fed is doing its part to keep a bad situation from getting worse.
2: President Trump wants the Fed to slash interest rates to 1% or less. So, Claudia, I'm wondering, what would happen if that happened?
9: At this point, if the Fed were to dramatically cut interest rates, I think the risk would be high that we'd end up with even more inflation. Now, there are economies, there are points in time where a 1% inflation rate would be the right thing for the U.S. economy, but that is not the world we are living in right now. So I completely agree with the Fed instead raising rates just a little bit, not a lot, as opposed to a big cut. I just don't think that's the place we're at right now.
2: Now, you mentioned some of the outside factors that would make you feel more confident about things. But when it comes to employment, employment has remained fairly strong. Fed Chair Kevin Warsh acknowledged that, quote, saying that doesn't mean that individuals aren't searching for a job. But I'm wondering, how did the employment picture, you think, factor into this rate hike?
9: Well, the Fed has two jobs. They need to keep prices stable, so inflation low, but they also have a responsibility to the labor market, so maximum employment. And we're in a moment right now where we can look at the labor market broadly and say it's in a pretty good place. We can't say that if we look at inflation, right? Inflation is too high. So it's appropriate for the Fed to be focused in their decision on fighting inflation, but they always have to keep an eye on the labor market. And frankly, there is a risk. Anytime the Fed is raising interest rates, there's a risk that that's going to create costs back on American workers, whether it's how many jobs are out there or how big paychecks get. So, like, they really do have to be careful. And they are being careful, right? They understand the seriousness of this. So I wouldn't say the higher rates have to have negative effects on the labor market, but we need to keep an eye on it. It is a risk.
2: What about things as buying homes or buying cars, things that might require a loan?
9: Right. So I think we need to understand these higher interest rates, this is costly medicine. Like, the Fed is fighting a real problem. Inflation is too high. Americans agree this is a problem. Affordability, this is an issue. The path to a solution, these higher interest rates, this is pushing more cost in the economy. The Americans who are out there who are on the fence about buying a home, and now the mortgage rate goes up and they can't buy their home because they have too much in interest costs, they're the ones whose sacrifice is going to help get inflation down, right? Like, it is a costly process to get inflation down, and it's the people who are most affected by those interest rates. Do I buy the home? Do I buy the car? Do I not? Like, they're the ones on the margin who are going to help kind of, quote unquote, cool things off. But that cooling off, that's a pain, right? Yeah. I mean, if you have to put off buying.
2: And I can't help but think about, you know, farther ripple effects. And so, like, say there's a family that wants to scale down their home and maybe move to something else. Yeah, and that would open up that home for, say, a family that has saved money and can afford to buy. Now no one can move. It seems like everyone is just stuck now with these interest rates going up.
9: I mean, the housing market has been a real issue, frankly, since the pandemic. There's just been lots of disruptions. And we've had, you know, we're talking about a mortgage rates increasing from this latest Fed action a little bit. But we've seen really big mortgage rate increases, say, from the depths of the pandemic, which was a time interest rates were low because it was a bad, bad economy, right? So we don't want to go back there. But it does mean this whole ability of people to move around, downsize, upsize homes. It's just housing markets have been really... it's been tough for buyers, for sellers, and frankly, that is not getting better now that we have the interest rates, but we're on a path, get things stabilized. We can get to a better place. It's just there's probably more pain out there before we get to that stable prices, maximum employment place.
2: Claudia Somm is a former section chief for the Federal Reserve, now works as a chief economist at New Century Advisors. She also publishes a Substack called Stay at Home Macro. Claudia, thanks a lot.
9: Thank you.
3: President Trump's third Surgeon General pick, Dr. Nicole Safar, seems positioned for a successful nomination after a Senate Health Committee hearing yesterday. NPR's Rachel Carson reports lawmakers were mostly friendly, but did push her on vaccines and vaping.
4: Safar, a radiologist and former Fox News contributor, pitched herself as a practicing doctor and a strong communicator. At the beginning of the hearing, physician and committee chair Bill Cassidy, a Republican from Louisiana, asked Safar about the debunked link between vaccines and autism.
5: Certainly, I have not seen any evidence presented to me that is repeatable.
6: There's a little bit of a wiggle room there, and I'm so sensitive to this because I've had wiggle room from people sitting there who later use that wiggle room to do things which are quite contrary.
4: Safar clarified her position on the MMR vaccine.
5: I believe the MMR vaccine is our greatest tool for combating measles.
6: That's great. That's great music. And does it cause autism?
5: I do not believe childhood vaccines cause autism.
4: That's a departure from the position of Health Secretary Robert F. Kennedy Jr., who would be Sapphire's boss if she's confirmed, and from the position of President Trump. Vaping was another key topic at the hearing. Republican Senator Susan Collins asked Sapphire to weigh in on the FDA's recent decision to allow the sale of fruit-flavored vapes.
5: As a physician, I don't want anyone smoking anything. The lungs are very sensitive and they don't regenerate. I do believe that if a flavor can entice an adult to quit smoking cigarettes, then maybe it's something to be considered.
4: Two other Trump picks for top health positions were questioned at the hearing. That included Chris Klomp, a former health tech executive, up for deputy health secretary. If confirmed, Klomp would be second in command to Kennedy. Cassidy asked Klomp about recent measles-associated deaths in Pennsylvania and the Centers for Disease Control and Prevention's refusal to publish the deaths on their measles website page. Klomp agreed on the need for transparency in government health agencies like the CDC and on the need for what he called proper policy discussion.
10: In this case, promoting vaccination for measles so that we achieve or maintain our elimination status.
4: The next step is for the committee to vote on whether to recommend the nominees to the full Senate. Rachel Carlson, NPR News.

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4: Good Thursday morning and welcome to GBH's Morning Edition. I'm Tori Bedford. Thanks for being with us. Looking at local headlines this morning, a 60 Minutes interview with Patrick Clancy, the former husband of Lindsay Clancy, will air this Sunday. According to CBS, Clancy spoke about his grief, his memories of his children, and the conspiracy theories that flooded social media since its ex-wife's murder trial. Boston Mayor Michelle Wu has selected Emily Knight, who runs the nonprofit startup incubator The Engine, to become the city's next economic development chief. Knight, a Roslindale resident, will fill the role that Shigun Idowu vacated at the end of February. And the MBTA is now allowing users of its paratransit service, The Ride, to bring more personal items onto vehicles. The elderly and disabled riders were previously unable to bring items such as foldable carts, which they say made errands like grocery shopping difficult. More local news in 10 minutes here on GBH.
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4: This is GBH's Morning Edition. I'm Tori Bedford. In the late 1700s, the newly drafted U.S. Constitution was celebrated as an innovative, bold experiment. Yet it didn't answer a couple of fundamental questions. Who is a citizen and how do you become one? For our ongoing series, From Colony to Commonwealth, GBH immigration reporter Sarah Betancourt brings us this story.
6: Close your eyes and imagine. It's a quiet day at sea in 1786. You're an American sailor floating hundreds of miles offshore, heading toward Europe to trade. But instead of clouds on the horizon, you see British sails. It's not long before their ship stops yours, and the captain boards. The most important question, what country do you belong to? This is the question that made sailors sweat bullets in the early days of the United States. They had no proof of American citizenship.
7: The people who really care about citizenship are sailors.
6: That's Nathan Pearl Rosenthal, a Harvard research fellow who wrote the book Citizen Sailors.
7: Because they're the ones who are out on the ocean having to demonstrate that they are who they say they are.
6: He and other scholars said there wasn't much immigration during and after the Revolutionary War. The economy was awful, and immigrants didn't want to be a part of that. But also,
7: there are a lot of foreign sailors who arrive in the United States. Many of them do want to be considered Americans. They want to naturalize as Americans because it protects them from being enlisted in foreign, in other navies, right? In either the British Navy or the French Navy, Spanish Navy, particularly the British Navy, which is sort of sucking up men during this period.
6: So these European immigrant sailors wanted to avoid war. So did sailors born in the 13 colonies, including free black mariners. They wanted to prove, I'm American now. And it was a form of protection. The alternative was being captured by the British, forced onto their ships, and serving in their wars. before the U.S. Constitution, colonies had their own rules for naturalization. Anna Law teaches political science at Brooklyn College.
8: What that looked like was each of these colonies had laws of people they were trying to incentivize to come, and different groups of people that they don't want them to come. And so there are restrictions and disincentives for them.
6: In 1773, England banned colonial governors, including Massachusetts Governor Thomas Hutchinson, from letting people become local citizens. Colonists were insulted. England was denying them the right to determine who could be part of their community. They even wove the complaint into the Declaration of Independence.
9: He has endeavored to prevent the population of these states, for that purpose obstructing the laws for naturalization of foreigners, refusing to pass others to encourage their migrations hither.
6: The Naturalization Act of 1790 finally tackled citizenship. It allowed, quote, free white persons who resided in the U.S. for 2 years to apply for it. According to the Cato Institute, it was the most liberal naturalization policy in the world. It had no language requirement or civics exam, but there were other stipulations, says Anna Law, who published Migration and the Origins of American Citizenship this year, like, quote, good moral character.
8: It is mushy. It's like nailing jello to a wall, trying to explain it. It's like beauty. Good moral character is in the eye of the beholder. Very few African Americans were judged to have good moral character. And so African Americans are repeatedly proving and giving examples of why and how they have good moral character.
6: Most Black men were rejected from citizenship if they tried applying. Native-born women had birthright citizenship but couldn't vote or own property. Foreign women were automatically naturalized when their husbands were naturalized. Until the 20th century, most single women didn't even try to file their own naturalizations. After a few years, the Naturalization Act became more conservative, requiring people to be in the U.S. up to 14 years before applying.
7: The Federalists in 1798 basically try to shut it all down. They try to do a Trump, more or less. I mean, they make it almost impossible to become a U.S. citizen for 4 years.
6: The Jefferson administration brought that down to 5 years of residency. For mariners, it wasn't until 1796 and thousands of stolen sailors later that Congress passed a law letting custom houses issue seamen's protection certificates.
7: They're the first people to get citizenship certificates in the United States. Over the next 20 years, the U.S. government issues 100,000, which say you are a citizen of the United States of America.
6: Over 200 years later, citizenship remains a huge part of the American dream. And these days, it's hard to become a citizen. President Donald Trump's restrictions are limiting which immigrants from many majority Black and brown countries can become Americans. The biggest hurdle is getting a green card. And most immigrants on temporary statuses don't have a path to that. People who marry U.S. citizens and get a green card can apply for citizenship after 3 years, and others in 5 years. This year, there are fewer people in the annual Boston Citizenship Day, co-run by Project Citizenship. Sitting in the bleachers of a college gymnasium in Roxbury is Gilmer Peralta. He is 19 and has a green card. Peralta's stepfather is a U.S. citizen and went through the green card process for him when he was a kid. He's waiting for his name to be called to fill out some paperwork for his own citizenship application. He came to the U.S. as an 11-year-old from the Dominican Republic.
10: I guess now with the things that are going on with, like, ICE and stuff, so maybe just, like, security-based for now. But my main reason why is to mainly, you know, actually just gain other benefits within being a citizen and also helping out the community as well.
6: Today, Peralta works at Logan Airport and aspires to be an airplane mechanic.
10: Citizenship is something, like, special because this is not, obviously, it's not granted. It's not something, like, can you just do. It's, like, something, I feel like it's something you earn.
6: Today's applicants for naturalization have to speak, read, and write basic English, know the fundamentals of U.S. government, and take an oath of allegiance, a big difference from the 1700s. But the sentiment is the same. Loyalty, belonging, protection. Sarah Betancourt, GBH News.
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14: Live from NPR News in Washington, I'm Dave Mattingly. The head of the Federal Reserve says inflation in the U.S. economy is too high and has been for too long. With those words, Fed Chair Kevin Warsh announced the central bank is raising interest rates by a quarter point. It marks the Fed's first rate increase in more than 3 years and the first under Warsh's leadership. Rates on credit cards and auto loans will be going up as the cost of borrowing becomes more expensive. The House has voted to hold billionaire Leon Black in contempt of Congress. As NPR's Bill Chappell reports, the vote comes nearly 2 weeks after Black defied subpoenas in a congressional probe of Jeffrey Epstein.
15: House lawmakers voted unanimously to hold Black in contempt of Congress. Black is refusing to comply with two subpoenas from the House Oversight Committee as part of its look at Epstein, a convicted sex offender and disgraced financier. Black acknowledges paying Epstein at least $158 million, but he says it was for legitimate reasons, like estate planning. The oversight panel wants Black to speak under oath and to share any non-disclosure agreements that he allegedly signed with survivors of Epstein's abuse. Black says the panel has overstepped its powers, and he's suing the committee. The contempt resolution now goes to the Justice Department. Bill Chappell, NPR News.
14: The vote came shortly before the House adjourned until after the November midterm elections. This is NPR News.
4: Good Thursday morning, live from the GBH newsroom in Boston. I'm Tori Bedford. Billionaire Robert Kraft says he's facing a challenge from singer Ed Sheeran to donate $2 million for regional aid in Gaza after pushing for rapper Macklemore to be cut from Sheeran's tour. Macklemore was dropped from the Ed Sheeran Loop Tour, stopping at Gillette, after Kraft said Macklemore's pro-Palestinian message on stage at other shows was anti-Semitic. Now, Macklemore says he wants the conversation to, quote, get back to where it belongs, announcing that he's donating the $1 million net earnings from the tour to Palestinian relief funds and challenging Kraft to do the same. Kraft responded that Sheeran had already asked him to commit $2 million for regional aid. Kraft did not confirm whether he has agreed to make the $2 million donation and where the funds would go. The Loop Tour will be at Gillette next Friday and Saturday. It's been over a week since the Springfield Public Schools computer system was hacked. Now officials are saying personal information was stolen. NEPM's Jill Kaufman reports.
16: Families and teachers celebrated Monday when schools reopened. They were shut down for the week because of the cyber attack. Now the FBI has confirmed there has been a data breach. School officials say they don't know exactly what or whose information was stolen or how it's being used. Springfield Assistant Superintendent Jose Escribano says that part of the investigation is in the hands of law enforcement.
17: We can say that current and former staff information was part of the breach. And so, again, we all have to go through that. And what does that exactly mean?
16: Escribano says some student information was also stolen, but the district doesn't know if that includes only current or also former students. They also don't know if Social Security numbers were stolen, but it's possible. He says the hackers are part of a known criminal organization.
17: They're a professional and active world-known organization that targets large organizations in the U.S. and Europe. Their tactics circumvent industry-standard cybersecurity through cyber tools they create and customize, including the use of AI.
16: The school's technological team is working with law enforcement, and Escribano says they are rebuilding the computer network. Technology is evolving so quickly, he says, the district wants to make sure they're prepared for the latest cyber threats. For NEPM News, I'm Jill Kaufman.
4: The New England Aquarium has released the last cold-stunned turtles that were rescued from last year. CAI's Amy Kolb-Noyes has more.
13: 9 months after their rescue from the frigid shores of Cape Cod Bay, two Kemp's Ridley sea turtles swam back into the ocean on Tuesday. They were the last two turtles remaining at the aquarium's Sea Turtle Hospital in Quincy from the 2025 cold-stunning season. Both turtles were extremely sick from the effects of hypothermia and received aggressive treatment. One turtle underwent hyperbaric oxygen therapy for a hypoxic brain injury, which proved to be successful.
4: That's Amy Kolb-Noyes for Connecting the Commonwealth. It's 64 degrees in Boston. 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
19: I'm Michelle Martin.
20: I'm Amy Martinez. Chinese leader Xi Jinping will be in Washington, D.C. in 1 week. It's the first major visit from Xi since 2015. NPR White House correspondent Emily Fang has been reporting on the planning behind it. So, Emily, what's on the itinerary?
21: This visit is going to be on September 24th. Trump says this is going to be a state visit, meaning China's Xi Jinping will get a formal state banquet and an honor guard welcome. And Trump has made it clear he wants pomp for the summit. He's built a helipad on White House grounds that he says he wants to use to welcome Xi, and he's repeatedly praised the authoritarian leader this month. William Klein, who was acting deputy chief of mission at the U.S. Embassy in Beijing until 2021, told me planning for a state visit of this magnitude normally takes a long time.
22: From the arrival of the guest to the movement of the guests down to, you know, who sits where. And normally this process begins months before the actual meeting.
21: But planning for this trip, I found, has been sometimes deliberately last minute.
20: For a trip like this, how can that be?
21: So to answer that question, I spoke to 10 current and former U.S. officials and three other people involved in visit planning. None of them were authorized to speak publicly, but they spoke to competing agendas inside the Trump administration and also deep distrust between the U.S. and China that has complicated preparations. Two of those former U.S. officials familiar with planning said as of last week, China wanted more than half of the about 100 seats, which Trump says are open at this state dinner, but the White House has pushed back. And the White House has also not confirmed what meetings Chinese industry executives who will accompany Chinese leader Xi Jinping to D.C., what kind of meetings they will get. And so that has meant as of late last week, Beijing is struggling to finalize which executives it'll bring. Now, a senior U.S. official who requested anonymity because they were not authorized to speak publicly said they were unaware of any business executives coming as part of the Chinese delegation. By contrast, China historically prefers to micromanage every detail way ahead of time. And Julian Gewirtz, a historian, told me this.
23: The idea that the Chinese government is going to be sending Xi Jinping into a White House that even on its best days is chaotic causes a lot of anxiety from Chinese officials.
20: So, Emily, when Xi and Trump get a face-to-face, what do they expect to talk about?
21: They're going to talk about potentially China helping out on U.S. sanctions on Iran. The two countries will need to finalize reciprocal tariff reductions. And they're also going to talk about extension of a truce, which expires this November. And as part of that truce, the U.S. had backed off on cutting off advanced semiconductor chips to China. And China had backed off on export controls that would have cut the U.S. completely from rare earth products. But my reporting shows both countries have been quietly testing out other choke points on one another during this truce, which expires this November. China has not allowed the export of rare earth products to entirely recover. They've actually cut off rare earth exports to Japan entirely. And a senior U.S. official said China's compliance on rare earth exports has been very disappointing, but that the U.S. doesn't comment on ongoing negotiations. Now, two people told me the U.S. is flexing with regards to China on airplane parts. Back in May, when Trump went to Beijing, China agreed to buy 200 more Boeing commercial passenger planes. But my reporting shows the U.S. won't sell spare parts for the planes and has been slow walking American spare parts for the C-919. That's a Chinese-made plane and for which China still relies heavily on Western components. The senior U.S. official we spoke to said the U.S. government is not a part of Boeing's negotiations with China.
20: That's NPR's Emily Fang. Emily, thanks.
21: Thanks, A.
0: Over the last few months, anti-Muslim rhetoric has found a solid foothold in GOP messaging. Muslims, who make up about 1% of the population, are being made into a boogeyman in many of these political ads.
1: Radical Islam is taking root in Texas.
9: Radical Islam is incompatible with the West.
19: They don't think we deserve the right to exist as Americans or as Christians.
24: Hate our way of life. It wants Sharia law.
1: Oklahoma is next.
0: And this bigotry has been met with virtually no condemnation from Republicans. NPR congressional correspondent Barbara Sprunt has been following all this and joins me now. Good morning, Barbara.
25: Good morning.
0: So you've spent a lot of time looking at campaign ads for Republicans around the country who've been using anti-Muslim rhetoric. What stands out to you?
25: I mean, it's striking to me how explicit those ads are. They basically are saying radical Islam is infiltrating our communities, our way of life is at stake. They traffic in really ugly language. And experts on political speech say that that language can lead to real harm, real threats.
0: Especially the last two decades, there's been this kind of sentiment in our politics and in policies. But what's been shocking to me has been how blatant it is. I mean, is it growing right now?
25: Yes. I mean, the experts that I spoke to will say it is growing. And we see this partly because in more recent years, the success of some Muslim politicians. You know, you have Mayor Zahram Mamdani in New York, Abdul El-Sayed, who just won the Democratic primary for Senate in Michigan. And people who track this type of hateful language have found that after both of those elections, anti-Muslim speech skyrocketed among Republican politicians. But it's a little too simplistic to sort of lay this at the feet of successful Muslim politicians. This is really just one piece of a bigger puzzle. And this new chapter of anti-Muslim hate really traces back about 2 years to a Muslim community development project in Texas that got a lot of attention and investigations and lawsuits from Texas Republicans. And the language around that development was intensely focused on, quote, Sharia law. And it sort of acted as a nexus and spread out from there.
0: And it spread to Congress as well. I mean, there's a Sharia Free America caucus on the Hill with dozens of GOP members, which to me is striking given that Sharia refers to Islamic rule for the way practicing Muslims live their life. How is this being distorted in the ads that you looked at?
25: The way that some Republicans are talking about Sharia is as though it's something that can be superimposed on the American legal system. And that's just not the case. And the fear-mongering about Sharia echoes the ideas of great replacement, the conspiracy theory that white populations in Western countries are being replaced by non-white populations for political purposes. And this theory is linked to deadly attacks of various minority communities in the U.S. You know, we've seen it in San Diego, Buffalo, Pittsburgh, El Paso.
0: It is dangerous. But politically speaking, is it an effective messaging strategy?
25: Well, this is a question I actually put to Vinny Minchillo. He's a Republican consultant. He's done work for President Trump in the past. And he said, you know, motivating issues for voters are typically either hope or fear. This would be the fear. And there's another component he mentioned.
26: Let's be honest. If you look at any poll anywhere in the country, people's number one concern is economy and inflation. So for those of us on the Republican side, gee, if we can have a problem to talk about that's not economy and inflation, we're excited to put that in the message set.
25: But others see this as sort of short-sighted, that it weakens the inroads that Republicans have made in more conservative pockets of Muslim communities. Plus, a lot of American voters who aren't Muslim are just as disturbed and offended by this hate speech.
0: Well, that's NPR's Barbara Sprunt. Thank you, Barbara.
25: Thank you.

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0: CBW Lending, but the group later sued the city, saying they dramatically undervalued the land. The resolution avoids a trial that was meant to begin last week, but was postponed when the two sides worked out a settlement. This is GBH.
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2: Here's your Growing Wisdom Minute for Thursday, the 17th of September. I have to warn you, this Growing Wisdom Minute is a little morbid, but we're going to talk about roadkill. And you may be noticing a little more roadkill on the roads, especially squirrels. And it's not your imagination. So juvenile dispersal is occurring this time of the year when the younger generations, that second litter of squirrels of this year, are now fully grown and they're venturing out to find their own territories, and they lack that street smarts, the familiarity with traffic, so we see some of them succumb to the traffic. The cooler autumn temperatures also trigger this intense gathering. They're all gathering their nuts or their acorns, and they're running across the roads really fast. That's another reason why we see more of these. And squirrels have eyes on the sides of their heads, so they don't have very good forward depth perception when those cars are approaching, which causes those erratic last-second darting back and forth that many of us see if you're driving around the road. So it's not your imagination. Maybe be a little more careful on the roads this time of the year. For GBH News, I'm Dave Epstein.
3: 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I'm Martinez.
4: And I'm Michelle Martin. Good morning. In Massachusetts, some people get meals delivered to their doorsteps for free as medicine prescribed by their doctors. From member station WBUR, Priyanka Dale McCluskey reports.
5: Every morning, cooks begin to filter into the kitchen at a Boston nonprofit called Community Servings. They get to work chopping fresh vegetables and boiling whole grain pasta.
6: First cooks are in around five. Just to get started.
5: Diana McPhee is executive chef here. She says some sick people need soft food, others need less fiber, and many are watching their sugar.
6: When we write a recipe, we base it on sodium, carbohydrates, potassium, and phosphorus.
5: The food is for people who have chronic diseases and can't cook for themselves. Each meal is carefully portioned and sent to patients like Steve Honyatsky. He gets a delivery every Friday morning.
7: Lentil and roasted vegetables. Delicious.
5: It's a big bag full of his meals for the week.
7: Chicken salad Provençal that has the chicken and the raisins and some apples.
5: The food is tailored to help Honyatsky manage his diabetes and obesity. And he says it's working. He's using less insulin. He's lost weight. And he's been able to avoid a knee replacement.
7: Less pressure on my knees means less pain and more time to delay if I ever have to have surgery.
5: Honyatsky is among more than 1,000 people in Massachusetts whose Medicaid insurance pays for these meals. A new study shows these patients need to go to the hospital less often. Kurt Hager helped lead the study. He researches nutrition policy at University of Massachusetts Chan Medical School.
8: Because the healthcare costs are dramatically lower, they're offsetting the program costs of delivering food to these participants. And so we're having essentially a free program, and in many cases, even saving the state and the federal government money.
5: How much money? Hager's study looked at Massachusetts patients with heart disease who got the medically tailored meals. They needed less health care over 6 months, saving Medicaid an average of $10,000 each. Hager says researchers in North Carolina found similar savings.
8: What is really exciting is we're seeing very close alignment of results across these two states. Fewer emergency department visits, fewer hospitalizations.
5: Over the last few years, 13 states have gotten federal approval to provide meals through Medicaid. Three more would like to start. But federal officials are sending mixed messages about what happens next. On Instagram, Dr. Mehmet Oz, the administrator of Medicare and Medicaid, has said he's frustrated by a health system that is willing to pay for surgeries,
9: but not always willing to pay for the nutrition that might help prevent those outcomes.

0: comes in the first place. That's bothered me my whole career.
1: He's been pushing hospitals to serve more nutritious food and wants medical schools to teach more about nutrition. On the other hand, Trump administration officials scrapped a Biden-era policy that encouraged states to incorporate nutrition into their Medicaid programs. They're also cutting $900 billion from Medicaid over a decade, which will force states to make tough choices about what programs they can afford. For NPR News, I'm Priyanka Thayil McCleskey in Boston.
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6: From Marketplace in Washington, I'm Kimberly Adams. The Federal Reserve raised its benchmark interest rate yesterday for the first time in 3 years. That quarter point increase is part of the central bank's effort to fight inflation, which has been running above the Fed's 2% target for over 5 years now. Joining us now from London is Bradley Saunders. He's North American economist at Capital Economics. Bradley, good morning.
7: Good morning.
6: This was Kevin Warsh's third press conference as Federal Reserve Chairman. What were your main takeaways from what Warsh said yesterday?
7: We saw, you know, quite a firm stance on inflation. You know, Warsh discussed again that it's been above target for 5 years now, and that's unacceptable. The Fed's role ultimately is to provide price stability for American households. We're not there yet, and therefore action needs to be taken. It was quite a firm stance from Kevin Warsh, which I think many would have appreciated.
6: What are some of the latest data points we've been seeing when it comes to rising prices, inflation? Any signs of anything cooling off anywhere in the U.S. economy or even the global economy?
7: Some areas have been a bit softer. Generally, we've seen goods inflation soften a little bit. In the past couple of months, it's been a bit hard to decipher because we've had Amazon Prime Day, for instance, which, you know, falls every year and tends to distort the data a little. But as tariff effects have faded, we've seen goods inflation a little bit softer. We've seen food inflation similarly coming down a bit as weather conditions and growing conditions have improved for fruit and veg. What's important is we're still seeing signs of inflation elsewhere, and the AI build-out as that continues is also putting a lot of upward pressure on certain areas, you know, electrical equipment, computers, software. So whilst we're seeing strength elsewhere, we're seeing inflation remain above target, even if these tariff effects are fading a little bit now.
6: Bradley Saunders is North America economist at Capital Economics. Thank you, Bradley.
7: Thanks very much.
6: Let's do the numbers. Dow, S&P, and NASDAQ futures are up in the 0.8 to 1 1/10% range, with the Dow future up 391 points. The 10-year Treasury yield is down at 4.98%. And in oil markets, Brent crude is trading down 2 3/10% at $103.42 a barrel.
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6: Now to a story about the individual healthcare ramifications of economic policy changes at the federal level. The big Republican tax and spending law that President Trump signed a little more than a year ago made significant cuts to Medicaid funding. States are scrambling to make up for that deficit and are now pulling back on some home health services for people with disabilities and older Americans. Those services already have wait lists that are often years long, and these changes could make those waits even longer. Jamie Fraser wrote about this for USA Today and joins me now for more. Jamie, good morning.
0: Good morning. Thanks for having me.
6: I'm thinking about the fact that with our aging population in the United States, it's not just people with disabilities who would be calling upon these services. It's also older Americans who need help at home. So what it seems like you're laying out here is a situation where we've already got this backlog of folks needing these services. States are cutting back on these services due to Medicaid cuts, and even more people are going to be entering the system to need them.
0: The vast majority of people surveyed say that they would rather age in place than move into a retirement home or a skilled nursing facility. When you look at these wait lists, about 3/4 of the people on them have intellectual or developmental disabilities. But most of the rest of them have physical disabilities, and that includes seniors, right? We can all experience reduced mobility or have a change in our cognitive status or our physical abilities. And that's where these programs come in and help people maintain their independence, right? But it's that one critical step that these programs help with and enable people to remain at home.
6: So what does the fact that all this is coming down the pipeline mean for folks with disabilities or the elderly?
0: We're going to see more of the same, right? The passage of the Americans with Disabilities Act in 1990 and the Olmstead decision in 1999 really made clear there's a promise that people with disabilities, whether you're born with them or acquire them in old age, deserve to be part of American life broadly. We haven't always funded our programs enough to make sure that we hold that promise. And now with the cuts in the One Big Beautiful Bill and states adapting to that by cutting voluntary services like home-based care, I think we're just going to see more people falling into that gap. And maybe that'll bring more awareness of these challenges. And so while some states are cutting the home-based services to fix short-term funding problems, they're actually going to end up spending more in their Medicaid programs to keep people in institutions.
6: Let's say that I am a person with a disability or I have a loved one with a disability. Knowing that this is coming, what should people do?
0: Well, most people with disabilities that need home-based supports are probably already on a wait list, if not already receiving these services. You know, I would recommend, you know, families that are watching loved ones age or that are getting closer to needing that kind of support, get on your state's wait list as soon as possible. In several states, the wait can be as long as 10 years to get services. So you can't get on the list too early. And connect with your local disability resource groups. They will have advice on navigating the applications and making sure that all of your needs are adequately documented so that you can get the types of supports you need.
6: Jamie Fraser is an investigations and data journalist for USA Today. Thank you so much.
0: You're welcome. Have a good day.
6: In Washington, I'm Kimberly Adams with the Marketplace Morning Report. From APM, American Public Media.
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10: Protests over rising fuel prices are breaking out around the world, a ripple effect of the U.S. war on Iran. Good morning. It's Thursday, September 17th. I'm Tori Bedford. This is GBH's Morning Edition. Legal advocates rallied in Boston over due process rights for immigrants protesting the immigration law system.
11: The gross waste of taxpayer money. It costs a lot of money to hire immigration judges. It costs a lot of money to train people.
10: Plus, Massachusetts leaders push for more funding towards maternal health care.
12: Looking at what we learned through the Lindsay Clancy trial, I want to make sure that we're doing everything and anything that we can to support moms and families.
10: Red Sox have another game in Texas tonight after two losses in a row. Cloudy today, highs in the high 70s. It's 8:01.
13: Live from NPR News in Washington, I'm Corva Coleman. A new report from the United Nations says the U.S. may have committed war crimes in two airstrikes in Iran during the ongoing war. The UN report also accused Iran of crimes against humanity for a spike in killings of its citizens. NPR's Hadil Alshelji reports from Istanbul.
14: A United Nations fact-finding mission for its top human rights body said it has found, quote, reasonable grounds to believe that the U.S. committed war crimes in two strikes, one on a school and another on a sports complex and residential area, both in southern Iran. The UN says almost 180 people, including children, were killed in both strikes. The U.S. has yet to respond to the claim of the school strike and denied striking the sports complex. The report also found that killings by Iranian state security forces occurred on a, quote, staggering scale in Iran during protests before the war. It said many forces shot at crowds from rooftops using assault rifles. They also fired tear gas to trap demonstrators in narrow alleys before shooting at them. Hadil Alshalchi, NPR News, Istanbul.
13: Canada is welcoming a proposal to become the European Union's first associate member. Canada is facing heavy tariffs from President Trump, who has demanded major trade changes. He keeps saying he wants Canada to become the 51st U.S. state, comments that have infuriated Canadians. And Trump has repeatedly insulted Mark Carney, Canada's prime minister. Carney, who's in France, says he looks forward to a closer trade relationship with the European trade bloc.
15: I'm not proposing a third bloc in order to become a great power rival only with better manners. We do not seek power to dominate others.
13: The move has angered President Trump. He says if the deal moves forward, he will impose new tariffs on Europe. Chinese President Xi Jinping will arrive in the U.S. next week for a state visit. He and President Trump are expected to discuss a trade truce that will expire in November. NPR's Emily Fang has exclusive details on the status of that truce.
16: As part of the truce, the U.S. pulled back from cutting off advanced semiconductors to China, and China backed away from cutting the U.S. off entirely from rare earth products. That truce is set to expire this November, but NPR's reporting shows China offered to extend the truce to the end of Trump's term in January 2029, and the U.S. counteroffered, saying it needed a six-month extension only. In part because of deep distrust between both countries. China has not fully let the export of rare earth products, which the U.S. cannot make entirely on its own, to resume to normal levels. Emily Fang, NPR News, Washington.
13: This is NPR.
10: Good Thursday morning. Live from the GBH newsroom in Boston, I'm Tori Bedford. Several dozen legal advocates rallied in downtown Boston yesterday over due process concerns for immigrants going through the legal system. Among them was Heather Yonce, a senior immigration attorney at Mass Law Reform Institute. She says the Trump administration is firing experienced immigration judges and temporarily replacing them with military officers. She called that a disservice to everyone.
17: They don't understand the law that they're applying. It's like replacing the U.S. Olympic diving team with a bunch of kids told to do belly flops. Because that's what these judges are doing. They're following orders. They aren't using discretion. They aren't weighing facts.
10: Advocates also criticized group hearings where up to 100 or more immigration cases are lumped together in front of a judge. The federal office that oversees the nation's immigration courts says it continues to prioritize the completion of immigration cases. Massachusetts Governor Maura Healey is continuing to push for more funding for maternal health care. On Tuesday, Healey announced that she's asking the legislature to spend more than $2 million to update the state's recommendations on postpartum depression screenings and to expand a program that offers new parents a free home visit from a nurse. Healey tells GBH's Boston Public Radio that it's all informed by the Lindsay Clancy case.
12: Looking at what we learned and what the country learned more about through the Lindsay Clancy trial, you know, my view is I want to make sure that we're doing everything and anything that we can to support moms and families.
10: Clancy is a Duxbury mother who was charged with murdering her three children in 2023. Defense attorneys argued that she was suffering from severe postpartum mental illness. Her case ended in a mistrial earlier this month. The Plymouth DA has not yet said whether they'll try the case again. The Boston Film Festival is getting underway today. For 42 years, the festival has been bringing films big and small to screens across the city. Executive Director Robin Dawson told GBH's Culture Show about the decision-making process behind this year's offerings.
18: I definitely am emotionally, as we all are on the programming team, touched by certain films, and you just feel drawn to have that in. But it's also a science. You have to think about what the audience is, what's going to resonate, what's going on in the world, what you had last year. There are a lot of things that go into the final decision.
10: The festival runs through next Monday. For the full schedule, tickets, and information about screenings, you can visit bostonfilmfestival.org. The Red Sox have dropped 2 to the Rangers, losing last night 7-3. They tried to avoid the sweep tonight at 8 in Texas. It's a mild morning to start the day. GBH meteorologist Dave Epstein has your forecast.
19: Not much rain in the forecast over the next several days. There's going to be an inflection point, however, as we head for the weekend. And on the other side of that, quite cool for much of next week. Today feels like summer. We're up near 80, clouds and a little bit of sun. Tonight, maybe a shower, temperatures in the 60s. This will be the last humid night for quite a while. As we head for tomorrow, sunshine, it dries out. We're in the mid-70s. We're only in the mid-60s on Saturday with the sun. Sunday, clouding up, a few showers developing, mid-60s. Monday, Tuesday, and Wednesday, partly sunny, cool, mid-60s, 40s and 50s at night. For GBH News, I'm Dave Epstein.
10: It's 68 degrees in Boston. 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
21: It's Morning Edition from NPR News. I'm A. Martinez in Los Angeles, California.
22: And I'm Michelle Martin in Washington, D.C. Good morning. People around the world have been protesting over rising gas prices.
21: And it comes as Saudi Arabia, the world's biggest oil exporter, faces a renewed war in Yemen against the Houthis with attacks on its energy infrastructure.
22: NPR International correspondent Aya Bachawi is covering this from Dubai. Good morning, Aya.
23: Good morning, Michelle.
22: So let's start with the fallout from higher energy prices.
23: Yeah, so this spike in prices is leading to protests in Syria, the Philippines, Indonesia, and other countries. You also have Bangladesh rationing electricity with frequent power cuts there. And this latest war in Yemen and the attacks on Saudi energy from that just adds to the existing pressure on oil markets where prices are way up. Diesel has already hit a record high in the U.S., and that means higher costs for trucking and farming. Brent crude has been trading about $105 a barrel. That's up some 50% from before the war with Iran. So you have all these various pressures now on refineries across the Gulf, from attacks on their infrastructure from the U.S. war in Iran to continued attacks on shipping through the Strait of Hormuz. And we know that countries are drawing from their strategic oil reserves to try to plug the gap.
22: So tell us how this escalation between the Saudis and the Houthis is challenging energy supplies.
23: So, Michelle, let's start with the numbers. Data from OPEC shows that Saudi Arabia's oil output fell to around 6.2 million barrels a day last month. Now, compare that to 11 million barrels a day before the U.S. war with Iran. And the Saudis are now facing these two chokeholds, one in the Strait of Hormuz, and since July, a blockade on its ships by the Houthis through Bab al-Mandab. That is the other key shipping strait through the Red Sea. The Saudis were using the Red Sea to bypass the Strait of Hormuz. But because of these Houthi attacks on Saudi ships, the kingdom is now taking a much longer longer and more expensive route. They have to go up north through the Suez Canal, then through the Mediterranean Sea and all around Africa just to reach buyers in Asia. But then Saudi Arabia's energy ministry confirmed that a 750-mile-long pipeline that was carrying oil from Saudi refineries in the east to the western coast in the Red Sea was hit by drones, this time from Iraq, forcing that pipeline to shut down last week. And the Saudis have not disclosed how long repairs could take or the extent of damage on it or other Aramco sites that have been hit recently by the Houthis. But NPR has seen satellite images of damage to that pipeline's pumping stations.
22: And hey, let's not forget about the human toll of these wars in the Gulf. What can you tell us about that?
23: Yes, Michelle. Let's start with Iran. There's a report out today by a UN investigative body that says there are reasonable grounds to believe the U.S. committed war crimes and airstrikes on Iran at the start of that war. They say those airstrikes killed at least 178 civilians, including 120 school children at a school in Minab in southern Iran. The Pentagon is still investigating that attack. And Yemen, well, it is reeling from 11 years of conflict. But this month, the fighting between the Houthis and Saudi-backed groups for territory along Yemen's western coast has displaced more than 100,000 people, according to the UN. And we have reached out to people in Yemen who say there is simply not enough shelter or aid to assist everyone and that families are just sleeping under trees. And the Houthis say the Saudis have fired hundreds of airstrikes on Yemen in past days. And the Saudis say dozens of people have been wounded in the kingdom from Houthi attacks.
22: Are there any talks going on, maybe behind the scenes, to calm things down?
23: Well, Egypt is getting involved a bit. We know the Saudi crown prince visited Cairo this week. But President Trump, you know, he's still mired in the war in Iran. And so he hasn't shown any willingness so far to strike the Houthis like he did last year. And now Vice President Vance says the U.S. is talking with the Houthis. An official in Saudi Arabia who spoke anonymously in order to discuss security matters confirmed to NPR that there was a meeting over the weekend between the U.S. and the Houthis in Oman. And the official says that CENTCOM Chief Brad Cooper briefed Saudi Crown Prince on Monday about that meeting and said that the Houthis said they would not attack U.S. or Israeli vessels in the Red Sea, that those attacks are focused only on Saudi oil tankers and carriers. And that official told NPR that even after that meeting with the Houthis, Michelle, the U.S. is helping the Saudis with planning and sharing intel on Houthi forces and weapons depots.
22: That is NPR correspondent in Dubai, Aya Batraoui. Aya, thank you.
23: Thank you.
21: For more on this, let's bring in someone who knows global oil markets inside and out. Ellen R. Wald is an oil markets expert and the author of the book Saudi Inc. So, Ellen, tell us just more about how important this Saudi pipeline is that got attacked.
1: This pipeline has really been the lifeline for Saudi oil getting to the market since we've seen these closures in the Strait of Hormuz. Basically, it's a pipeline that has a capacity of 7 million barrels a day. It runs straight across Saudi Arabia and basically allows the Saudi oil fields, most of which are on the Persian Gulf, to it allows them to get that oil all the way to the Red Sea. They have a number of refineries there. They're able to export. They have a port there. They can even bring that oil up to the Suez Canal, and either it can be exported through the Suez Canal to the Mediterranean, or it goes through a pipeline that runs along the Suez Canal and goes to a big Aramco storage facility on the Mediterranean, and then can go to Europe. So the fact that this pipeline is out of commission really puts a crimp in Saudi Arabia's ability to get its oil and its products to customers worldwide.
21: Now, what about the refineries that turn the raw crude into the gas we use? How are they being stretched right now?
1: Exactly. We're really in a situation where gasoline and diesel especially are very tight. The supply is very, very tight. And part of that has to do with the fact that since this crisis in the Strait of Hormuz has gone on, the priority in the Middle East has been to get crude oil out. But a lot of Middle Eastern countries don't just export crude oil. They also process a lot of that crude oil into various products, into gasoline, diesel, jet fuel. They make a lot of fertilizers. They also make plastics. And a lot of that is all shipped out to global markets. And so the priority has been getting the crude oil out, not getting out the products. So a lot of these refineries are basically working at very reduced rates. They're not really working that much at all. And so that's really put the global gasoline and diesel markets in a very tight situation. When you combine that with the fact that we We've seen outages in Russian refineries as a result of attacks from Ukraine. Global markets are really, really in a tight situation. And that's why we're seeing so much demand for American gasoline and American produced diesel, which is also resulting in higher prices at home.
21: You know, I think the world has understood since this war began, Ellen, how important the Strait of Hormuz is. But is there any other way to get that oil out of that area to the rest of the world?
1: There are other ways. It's not just seaborne crude. You can also use pipelines. There is a pipeline that the UAE has that goes to a port in Fujairah, which is outside of the Strait of Hormuz. But the capacity is really only 1.8 million barrels a day. And we've also seen Iran launch attacks at ships at that port. So it's not invulnerable. Then you have the Saudi East-West pipeline, which has been very, very significant. But again, you know, it's not impenetrable. And when it's offline, that means that that supply is offline. We have seen ships making these so-called dark crossings where they turn off their transponders and they're kind of guided by American military to get out. But those ships are often carrying much smaller amounts of crude oil than we're used to. So the flows of oil are not that extensive compared to when it's open and these very big ships could just get in and out. So we're really not seeing the kind of flows that we're used to.
21: All right. Ellen R. Wald is a non-resident senior fellow at the Atlantic Council's Global Energy Center. Ellen, thank you very much.
1: Thank you.
22: Britain's King Charles is holding a summit of AI executives in Dumfries, Scotland. It's happening as leaders of AI companies say they are afraid their technology poses a danger to humanity if left unchecked. NPR's Fatima Al-Kassab reports.
0: As top AI bosses arrived in southwest Scotland to attend King Charles's AI summit, they were greeted by giant anti-AI slogans scrawled on nearby beaches, left there by activists, some of whom recently campaigned outside Scottish Parliament against new data centres. King Charles, who as monarch doesn't usually get involved in politics, has taken an interest in the debate around the AI boom and is hosting representatives from OpenAI, Anthropic, Nvidia and Google DeepMind, as well as the UK's own AI minister. They're expected to discuss ways AI can be harnessed to benefit society. Back in 2023, the King addressed the world's first AI safety summit, which was hosted by the UK.
2: We are witnessing one of the greatest technological leaps in the history of human endeavour.
0: In his speech, the King also warned of the risks posed by AI.
2: There is a clear imperative to ensure that this rapidly evolving technology remains safe and secure.
0: The boss of NVIDIA, Jensen Huang, said the King personally handed him a copy of that speech last year. Gina Neff, Deputy CEO of Responsible AI UK, a government-funded research group, says the King might be uniquely placed to bring about much-needed discussions and consensus among AI leaders.
3: From the outside, it looks like the AI industry is one big monolith. Actually, these CEOs, they have very different points of view in terms of what should be done around AI safety.
0: She says while the AI race continues between the US and China, the UK can still have influence.
3: The UK has this tradition of using their former imperial power as a soft power in the world. And I think there really is a role for the UK to play in a kind of a third way between not the US hands-off approach, not the Chinese approach.
0: And she says the UK is positioning itself as a leader in ensuring AI responsibility and safety. Fatima Al-Kassab, NPR News, London.
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1: As Haiti faces a deepening humanitarian crisis, thousands of Haitians in the U.S. face an uncertain future. I'm Paris Alston. 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
4: Good Thursday morning and welcome to GBH's Morning Edition. I'm Tori Bedford. Thanks for being with us. Looking at local headlines this morning, the town of Sutton is the latest Massachusetts community to be hit with a cyber attack. Officials say they're still investigating the scope of the incident and that it may have impacted the town's public schools. The attack follows recent data breaches in Springfield and Everett. Gillette Stadium has seen a sharp drop in prices and resale challenges for Ed Sheeran's concerts next weekend following the singer's decision to drop opener Macklemore over stadium owner Robert Kraft's opposition to the rapper's pro-Palestine message. All Sheeran's opening acts and his band backed out of the tour, and ticket prices have dropped to as low as $78. And lawmakers on Beacon Hill say they plan to file legislation to establish statewide guidelines for flock safety cameras and other automatic license plate readers. They say they want stronger accountability, auditing, and safeguards to prevent license plate data from being improperly accessed by people in other communities. More local news in 10 minutes here on GBH.
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0: This is Morning Edition from NPR News. I'm Michelle Martin.
6: And I'm Martinez. Rules that were meant to help American manufacturing are slowing construction. 5 years ago, Congress mandated that builders use U.S.-made materials for things such as roads, bridges, and affordable housing in order to get federal funds. Maine Public's Nicole Ogrisco reports.
7: Tyler Norad stands on an abandoned lot in Biddeford, a small city south of Portland. The pavement is cracked and overgrown with weeds. The former mill town has been revitalizing itself in recent years. Norad says his nonprofit development company plans to build a few dozen affordable apartments on this lot.
8: So these piles of dirt and old foundations over here to our left, we're back in that corner.
7: By now, Norad says he hoped the site would have been buzzing with activity. But instead, it's quiet, because federal requirements now in effect have brought the project to a standstill.
8: Right now, we would be lucky to break ground, if we can even break ground at all, by the end of the year, and more likely into 2027.
7: That's because of the Build America, Buy America mandate. It requires developers who receive certain federal housing funds to source 95% of their construction materials from domestic manufacturers. While there are a few hundred components that go into building a bridge or a highway, there are thousands of items that go into constructing a typical apartment building. Housing developers must track and confirm the origin of each one. And some components are just not made in the United States at all, leaving developers to hunt for things like
9: door hardware, a little bit of elevators. We've ended up finding one that is compliant.
7: Laura Reading is developing affordable apartments with a childcare facility in downtown Portland. She says her project got held up when they couldn't find a certain American-made heating and air conditioning system. So last fall, she asked the federal government for a waiver that will allow her to use a foreign-made system. It got approved 8 months later.
9: There's this desperate need for affordable housing, and so the longer that that gets put off, the longer these families are experiencing some form of housing instability.
7: By one estimate, the United States faces a shortage of roughly 7 million homes that are affordable to Americans at the federal poverty line or lower. To keep rents low, every dollar counts. Developers have historically relied on federal grants to make their financing work. But Jennifer Schwartz with the National Council of State Housing Agencies says some developers have decided it's not worth it because of the Build America requirements.
10: Some that have taken these funds are now turning them back because they're realizing that the cost of compliance sometimes even exceeds the value of that grant.
7: Builders and state housing agencies have appealed to Congress and the Trump administration for solutions, but so far there hasn't been a quick fix. Tyler Norrod says his nonprofit will continue to develop affordable housing in southern Maine, but he worries Build America challenges could deter others from getting into the business at all.
11: I'm just hoping that the folks in D.C. will listen to us on the ground that are just trying to do what everyone right now is asking of us, which is to build more housing that Americans can afford.
7: The Trump administration did not respond to multiple requests for comment about the Build America requirements. For NPR News, I'm Nicole Ogrisco in Portland, Maine.
12: Now to Memphis, Tennessee, along the Mississippi border, where noise is a constant companion for residents. They live near Elon Musk's XAI data center campus. That data center runs Grok, the AI chatbot for Musk's social media platform, X. From member station WPLN, Caroline Eggers reports.
13: The sprawling XAI campus looks like a small boomtown. Buses transport workers in and out all day amid clouds of construction dust. There are fences, security personnel, and signs that warn against drones. One fence shields what's juicing this operation, about 60 gas turbines, at least from view. Their sound is not so easily hidden. They rumble like airplanes, because some of them are designs adapted from jet engines, and they never turn off.
14: 24/7, and we're over a year of this now?
13: That's Jason Haley, who can see the plant from his yard. He says he's lost sleep. He doesn't enjoy gardening anymore. He feels stressed.
14: I feel like I've had ringing in my ears. I don't know if that's like my body trying to fight off this noise or if I've developed tinnitus now.
13: He's joined a lawsuit challenging the noise pollution. XAI did not respond to requests for comment. But in July, the company promised that it would replace these turbines in 1 year with quieter, permanent ones. And a few weeks ago, Elon Musk announced that the campus could be expanding to 10 times its current capacity, fed mostly by, quote, the power plant. He did not give details on that power plant. So Haley isn't optimistic.
14: You know, I was told, I think in November, that the noise would be better next week. And here we are. It's not gotten any better.
13: Protecting people from noise starts with how we measure it.
15: Noise has a lot of different characteristics.
13: That's Jamie Banks, president of the health advocacy group Quiet Communities. She says noise is usually only measured in one decibel system called DBA. So let's compare two noises that can emit the same decibel level. A pedal harp crescendoing in Tchaikovsky's Waltz of the Flowers, and a gas-powered leaf blower. DBA doesn't tell the full story. It's designed to show how noise can damage hearing. Think of being inside a noisy club. Step outside, and you'll only hear and maybe feel the thumping subs. That's low-frequency noise, and DBA doesn't really capture it. Banks says that's a critical gap for industries like data centers. Their low-frequency noise travels far and penetrates barriers.
15: It cannot be shut out by closing doors and windows, and so when people hear it in their home, they're not able to get away from it. It's inescapable.
13: This noise from data centers is still being studied. But Matthias Bosner says we already know how other noises can cause a stress response and impact heart and brain health over time. He researches traffic noise pollution at the University of Pennsylvania. He says a lot of harm happens at night while people sleep.
16: Our whole sensory array is still monitoring the environment. And the most important long-term sensor is our hearing.
13: Bosner says the stakes are high, given the rapid growth of data that could bring more gas-powered turbines with never-ending noise to communities across the country. For NPR News, I'm Caroline Eggers in Memphis.
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4: 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Startups and traditional brokers are scrambling to evaluate and price the unprecedented digital risks that come with embedding artificial intelligence into daily operations. 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
20: Live from NPR News in Washington, I'm Dave Mattingly. Auto loans and credit cards are becoming more expensive now that the Federal Reserve has decided to raise interest rates for the first time in more than 3 years. NPR's Scott Horsley says the Fed cites persistent inflation in the U.S. economy.
21: Members of the Fed's rate-setting committee voted unanimously to raise their benchmark interest rate by a quarter percentage point in an effort to tamp down stubborn inflation. The move comes as the U.S. war with Iran continues to put upward pressure on gasoline and diesel prices. Fed Chairman Kevin Warsh says he and his colleagues want to make sure that wartime spike in prices doesn't spread.
22: We must be confident that underlying inflation is moving to our objective, clearly and at sufficient speed. Today, this standard has not been satisfied.
21: Fed policymakers signaled that on average, they expect just one more quarter point rate hike this year and stable rates in 2027. Scott Horsley, NPR News, Washington.
20: The price of diesel fuel in the U.S. hit another all-time high today. AAA says diesel is now averaging almost $6.40 a gallon. Regular gasoline has risen to $4.44. Executives from OpenAI, Anthropic, and NVIDIA are among those gathering in Scotland today to discuss concerns about artificial intelligence with Britain's King Charles. This is NPR News from Washington.
4: Good Thursday morning. Live from the GBH newsroom in Boston, I'm Tori Bedford. A national civil liberties watchdog is warning that the ouster of the rapper Macklemore from singer Ed Sheeran's ongoing tour may have violated the First Amendment. GBH's Adam Riley reports the possibility involves two publicly owned and operated stadiums.
23: The removal was spearheaded by Patriots owner Robert Kraft, who reportedly organized other stadium owners to say Sheeran couldn't play at their venues if Macklemore stayed on the bill. Private stadiums like Gillette, which has two tour dates scheduled for next week, are free to decide who plays and who doesn't. But Aaron Turr with the Foundation for Individual Rights and Expression, or FIRE, notes that two of the stadiums on Sheeran's tour schedule are publicly owned and operated.
24: They're government entities. That means they have to comply with the First Amendment, which means they can't cancel a performance just because they disagree with the artist's views.
23: Turr says if those stadiums in Indianapolis and Tampa weren't part of the anti-Macklemore ultimatum, there's no First Amendment issue. Adam Riley, GBH News.
4: Officials with those two stadiums did not respond to a request for comment. It's been more than a week since a cyber attack on the Springfield Public School District. Yesterday, officials said it was a criminal organization using AI that breached their security. They did not say much about what and whose data was taken. Assistant Superintendent Jose Escribano said that part of the investigation is being monitored by federal and local law enforcement.
25: What we can report at this time that it does. The breach does involve current and former staff and some student information. They have not identified social security numbers being a part of the breach, but we cannot rule that out at this time.
4: The district said it doesn't know if data on former students was stolen. School reopened Monday after being closed for 4 days. Computers belonging to teachers are back online, but currently most students are not using technology in classrooms. Members of the City of Boston's Reparations Task Force say their work will continue despite the move to nix a pending report looking at Boston's role in the slave trade. The city and Tufts University released a joint statement on Tuesday saying they decided to scrap the report after its lead researcher, a former Tufts professor, was accused of misrepresenting details in previous work she'd done on slavery. Reverend Mariama White-Hammond leads the task force's research subcommittee. She says the move is a major setback, but they're not giving up.
0: This is still extremely important work, and I want us to continue moving forward, holding that in such a way that we can focus on recommitting to why I and many of us got involved in this in the first place.
4: The task force was initially formed in 2022 to study the possibility of paying reparations to Black Bostonians. It's 68 degrees in Boston. 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
2: 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I'm E. Martinez in Los Angeles, California.
4: This is GBH's Morning Edition. I'm Tori Bedford. Francesca Gino is the first professor in Harvard's long history to lose her tenure. The former Harvard Business School professor's research focused on honesty and dishonesty. 5 years ago, her own honesty was called into question as she faced allegations of research misconduct. After a years-long investigation, Harvard pulled her tenure. Gino is now suing, making claims of discrimination and breach of contract. This month, Harvard countersued, accusing her of defamation. Since losing her job, Gino agreed to give her first major media interview to Kirk Carapezza from GBH's Higher Ed Desk.
5: The claims against Gino were first raised in 2021 on a blog run by behavioral scientists who scrutinize academic research. A years-long investigation by Harvard followed, and in May of 2025, she lost her tenure, with the university saying she engaged in repeated research misconduct in four different studies spanning nearly a decade.
6: The university says you violated Harvard's core principle of academic integrity. What do you make of that?
8: From the very start, I said that I did not commit what I've been accused of, and I have been fighting for now quite a few years to demonstrate that that is the case.
6: How do you make that argument?
8: There were all sorts of failures from the way they collected the data, the fact that they only looked at my files and not the files of anybody else.
6: You and your supporters don't deny that there was some data discrepancy in your research, but you're saying that others committed these errors or replaced data later to change your outcomes?
8: So for the studies under investigation, we were, in fact, able to say, yes, there are data anomalies, but they can be explained through errors that happened during the data cleaning and processing that went from the original data set when we had it, since in some cases we didn't, to the published data. And in my field, usually you have a team. So there are lots of research assistants helping across the different steps of the research process. And so what Harvard calls data falsification, I call the data anomaly that can be explained through errors.
5: In the lawsuit Gino's filed against Harvard, she makes a big claim against the university: gender discrimination, the idea that she faced special scrutiny because she's a woman.
6: I want to ask you about your gender discrimination claim. Mm-hmm. Are you suggesting that there are men whose research at Harvard had similar issues but weren't investigated or disciplined?
8: There were cases of male faculty, and the policy seemed to have been used in different ways. And so it's an argument that we use for gender discrimination.
6: Take us back for a moment. When did you learn Harvard was revoking your tenure?
8: I remember I was in the car driving home on Memorial Drive, and as I was sitting at a traffic stop, I received a note from Larry saying, did you read your email?
6: And so Larry Lessig, your
8: Larry
6: lawyer.
8: Larry Lessig. And so I parked, and I've learned that my tenure had been revoked.
6: So the university sent you an email?
8: They did.
6: I understand they misspelled your name in that email. Is that right?
8: Yeah. Instead of saying Francesca, they said Francesco. I think it's hard, especially after a process like the one I've been through, to be fired this way. I don't know. I think I was expecting a call or an in-person meeting. Mm-hmm. And then the misspelling of the name, it's something that I truly don't understand, since I did a lot of good work when I was a faculty member.
5: One element of Gino's lawsuit against Harvard that's attracted controversy is the fact that it's backed financially by billionaire Bill Ackman. Ackman is a Harvard alum, sometimes aligned with the right when it comes to attacking DEI. He's been critical of Harvard on a host of issues, and he led the successful effort to oust the university's former president, Claudine Gay, over what some saw as legalistic and insensitive testimony before Congress on how she'd respond to students calling for the genocide of Jews.
6: Why take Bill Ackman's money?
8: When I was part of the tenure revocation process, I realized that it was getting really expensive. So you might think of it as an academic process. It was a legal process, as mm-hmm. I've discovered. Harvard has a lot of lawyers on their side. And so I was fighting in the civil lawsuit, and I was fighting through tenure, and I have no job. And so I had to go out for funding. And so I reached out to people who I thought might be able to help. Ackman is the person who said, walk me through the data. He wanted to see the evidence. And so while people might believe that just he gave money, he actually sat with the data, understood the case before funding it.
5: Gino's lawsuit against Harvard includes another big claim that ties back to Claudine Gay, who's been accused of errors and misconduct in her own academic work. In the suit, Gino alleges that Gay and other Harvard administrators forced her out.
6: How do you know that?
8: Claudine Gay, at the time the president of Harvard, greenlighted my case after receiving accusations against her own work.
6: In your complaint, you say in late 2023 that she said, we need to make an example of this woman. What evidence do you have of that?
8: So I am not comfortable giving you names, but it is a story told to me by two different individuals, one of which was the one sending the dean to talk to Claudine Gay. Mm-hmm. She's the one who said, let's go forward.
6: If Harvard routinely sweeps research misconduct under the rug, or let's say irregularities under the rug, why do you think you were the exception in this case?
8: It's interesting that you could look at my story and say professors who studies honesty commits fraud.
6: Right. The headline writes itself.
8: That's right.
5: GBH News asked Harvard and Claudine Gay to respond to Gino's claims. They both declined to comment. But in court documents, the university says Gino, quote, has no meaningful response to the overwhelming evidence of research misconduct, and, quote, decision makers imposed sanctions and revoked her tenure because she committed repeated research misconduct, not because of her sex. The university also says Claudine Gay played a minimal role in that decision, and three business school professors on a screening committee unanimously found that Gino committed research misconduct. Kirk Carapeza, GBH News.
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4: Live from the GBH newsroom, I'm Tori Bedford with Morning Edition. Expecting highs around 80 degrees today, meteorologist Dave Epstein has your full forecast.
9: Clouds and some breaks of sunshine for today. We're up near 80. The humidity definitely noticeable tonight. With that humidity in place, a few showers, temperatures down to the 60s. Front sweeps offshore tomorrow morning. Air dries out.

0: Screen showed a liver in transit between California and Connecticut, a trip that would have been nearly impossible before TransMedics technology, which keeps organs functioning outside the body. Now, the company is moving to Somerville with further plans to grow. And finally, Rob Hale may be Greater Boston's quietest billionaire. The Granite Telecommunications founder is worth $6 billion, according to Forbes, but he still drives his Ford Explorer to work every morning. He works out of a cubicle near the staff kitchen, and he's one of the city's leading philanthropists, giving away more than $100 million last year. For more on Rob Hale's rise and more stories like these, check out the Boston Business Journal. I'm Jess Allo.
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2: More than one in five U.S. companies are using AI in daily operations now, according to Goldman Sachs. And that's creating new liabilities for businesses. That's where insurance comes in. Deloitte projects insurance for AI will grow into a nearly $5 billion global business by 2032. One early mover is Corgi, a startup insurance company that also operates a buzzy cafe in San Francisco's financial district. You unfortunately won't find any corgis at Corgi Cafe. That violates the health code, apparently. But you will find plenty of startup founders, like Eamon Halu, who's been working from the cafe with his laptop and a couple buddies.
4: We have like 5 to 6 businesses, all very successful.
2: He won't go into much detail about what they all do exactly. Someone might steal his ideas. But there's a ski app, sports betting analysis, Reddit marketing, all powered by AI.
4: So it's like you do a lot of work in the beginning, and then you can kind of step away while it's making revenue.
2: Corgi has built its business to serve this new generation of AI-native entrepreneurs, says CEO Nico Lacqua, partially with protein shakes and espresso shots.
5: We don't have decaf for a reason. I think people do need to lock in a little bit.
2: But the real business and the namesake Corgi are in the office upstairs. The cafe space just came with the lease and turned into a fun side project.
5: We're best known for our insurance for technology companies.
2: That includes all the usual policies and a new product for AI liability.
5: Just like a human might mess up, AI might mess up even worse, or it might say things that it shouldn't say. It might calculate things it shouldn't calculate. It might even cause outages or things like that.
2: Corgi's policy explicitly covers damages that could result from these AI mistakes. Most traditional insurance policies simply don't mention the tech. But some insurers have made moves suggesting they could exclude AI from future policies because it's hard to price the risk of a technology that's so new. That's what Inez Butamaja is trying to quantify with her AI insurance startup, Claimy.
6: When we onboard a customer, what we actually do is we test their AI agents. We try and actually trigger the potential errors that would lead to a claim.
2: Like leaking sensitive customer data.
6: We had the agent in under like the 10 minutes give you information about the previous customer they talked with, their age, their, you know, like personal information.
2: Agents that fail can be improved and tested again. The better the score, the lower the insurance premium.
6: We pride ourselves of being, you know, the enabler of technology adoption. It's like there wouldn't be any skyscrapers in New York if you didn't have like the proper insurance for it.
2: From building skyscrapers to empires of AI apps, innovation creates new risk and for insurers, an opportunity to sell new products. 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I'm Megan McCarty-Carino, and that's Marketplace Tech. We'll

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3: This is GBH's Morning Edition. I'm Tori Bedford. It's Thursday, which means we get 7 minutes in heaven with GBH Executive Arts Editor and host of the culture show, Jared Bowen.
4: Do people even know what you're talking about when you say 7 minutes in heaven?
3: Jared, I'm so happy to be here with you. We don't have that much time, although I'm sure we'll make good use of it.
4: Thanks for that flood of middle school memories.
3: Not all of us got to experience that, but I'm happy that you were popular. I also want to point out
4: early bloomer.
3: Yeah, I've found a reason for me to change who I used to be, a reason to start over new, and the reason, it's Jared Bowen.
4: Okay, thank you.
3: You're talking to Hoobastank, dude.
4: We're talking to Hoobastank today, yeah.
3: I know. I just really want you to ask them, what is a Hoobastank? What does that mean?
4: Well, we have many things to ask.
3: Many reasons.
4: And also many things to be talking about right
3: now,
4: which we're not.
3: Yeah, sorry, let's get to it. What do you want to talk about, Jared?
4: So let's start with Purpose at the Huntington Theater, which just opened last night. I can't believe you started that way. Okay. So Purpose just opened at the Huntington Theater last night. It won the Pulitzer Prize for drama. It won the Tony Award for Best Play. This is Brandon Jacobs Jenkins.
3: I love him, by the way. I've seen his other plays that were here. Oh, my God.
4: He is so
3: powerful.
4: Thoughtful, provocative, funny. So remember all of those things as I'm talking about this family drama, which sets us down in a home in the Midwest during a snowstorm. It's the home of a former major civil rights leader, and his son is coming home, not really looking forward to it. His friend, which he tried to say, you go your way, I'm going to go home and deal with my parents for a while. His friend joins him, and this becomes this explosive family weekend, especially over dinner, as the father really reveals so much about himself that as a man who came up through the civil rights movement, as somebody who was alongside Martin Luther King, this is a fictional play, some people say is based on the family of Jesse Jackson, as somebody who came up and fought for all of these rights, he really can't reconcile this new generation. He can't understand perhaps his son's neurodivergency. He can't understand his other son's bipolar disorder and how he managed as a state senator to land himself in prison. So all of these issues come to the fore, and it's Brandon Jacob Jenkins, as he explains in an interview in the program, exploring a black political dynasty and really what does it mean for that generation who came up in that era that was surrounded by so much violence to live with that violence and then see what comes after. So all of this plays out. And as I said, it's at once hilarious, it's raw, it's provocative. I would say it's it's Knives Out in the cuttingest family since the Tyrones. This really has the DNA of Eugene O'Neill's theater in this.
3: I love that.
4: It's pretty extraordinary.
3: Amazing. Okay, I can't wait to see that. And then there's this exhibit on view at the MFA. Okay, I'm reading this description and it sounds to me, so when you go to the MFA, I just cleaned out my basement because my landlord made me, and I was like, I got to bring all these records. I want to use my stuff, right? The MFA has so much ancient Egyptian art, and so they pulled from their own collection to curate this thing called Maverick Kings.
4: And I have to say, Tori, this is a revelation, because even though this comes primarily from the MFA's collection, so you might think, well, I've seen this before. Even if you've seen the pieces, you don't know the stories. This is so well curated in terms of story. In Maverick Kings, which is on view at the MFA through December 6th, we see the profile of three different pharaohs. Hatshepsut, who was a female pharaoh who was largely forgotten in history, and then later we were reminded, Amenhotep III and Akhenaten, who was later known as the Sun King for his worship of the sun god. And what we learn about each each of these individual pharaohs is really what their place was in society and culture. Hatshepsut being a female pharaoh who led robustly for decades. When we now see that limbs of pharaohs are missing or nose is destroyed, we learn in the show that much of that was intentional. Mm. It was one of her successors through her own family line who ordered the destruction of some of her own image. Why did that happen? We don't know, but it's a great mystery. But this is a time when they had a strong female leader. And again, this was not something acknowledged throughout history. We see through other pharaohs how they implored the creation of culture and art. We see how the art and renditions of figures changed with the shape of the eyes, the elongated necks, how there was intentionality in what colors would be introduced and how statues would be created. And then what other kinds of art were created. I was so riveted by really feeling like I had an understanding of what it was like to live in those times and how these pharaohs created the culture that I thought this was truly an amazing show and a revelation.
3: Wow. Yeah. And it's 1550 to 1292 BCA. It's on view at the MFA through December 6th. And then finally, you've been getting a lot of bigger and bigger names on your little podcast, Jared.
4: It's called The Culture Show.
3: The Culture Show, available wherever you get The Culture Show. Union County, opening this Friday at the Coolidge Corner Theater. You spoke with director Adam Meeks and actor Will Poulter on the show on Tuesday. You can find that conversation on our podcast feeds wherever you get your Culture Show.
4: That's right, and streaming on the GBH News YouTube channel. You can go back and look at it. This is a very, very interesting look at the opioid crisis through a very different cinematic lens. So Union County puts us in rural Ohio, and we are in a court-ordered drug rehabilitation program. And we first meet our cast of characters as they're standing before the judge giving testimonials about where they are in their lives and what they're doing to work through recovery in their lives. And there is such a realness and such vitality to this film as we're taken deeper into the life in this rural county, because this is a director, Adam Meeks, who is taking his cues from the neorealists after World War II, looking at rebuilding after fascism. And these were film directors who incorporated real people into these stories, and that's exactly what Meeks is doing. So we find people in actual recovery programs giving their own testimonials, participating in this film. The judge is a real judge. The one of the stars of this film is
3: Annette Dio,
4: who is a social worker working with these young people, not all young people, all manner of people, to get their lives back on track. And then you have a professional actor, Will Poulter, Noah Centineo, who are anchoring this with how they come in. And it becomes really a fascinating and very different look, because you know there's so much truth to what you're seeing rendered, that this is not entirely fiction. This is not entirely scripted. And these are very real life hard stories.
3: I was watching the trailer and I had this moment of like, I see Will Poulter. I know he's a movie star. Am I watching a documentary?
4: Exactly.
3: It's incredible. It's so amazing.
4: And yeah. I should point out it's playing exclusively at the Coolidge Corner Theater opening tomorrow.
3: Awesome. All right. What's on the culture show?
4: As you mentioned, we'll be talking
3: Hoobastank.
4: To Hoobastank, which might have been playing in those middle school parties of 7 Minutes in Heaven.
3: That's
4: our president, Mary Grant. And Hank Phillippe Ryan, of course, we know her from television. And now this wonderful second career as a writer. We'll talk about her latest thriller.
3: Awesome. Jared Bowen, thank you so much.
4: Mwah.
3: This is GBH.

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4: The Federal Reserve raised interest rates yesterday for the first time in more than 3 years due to rising inflation. Good morning. It's Thursday, September 17th. I'm Tori Bedford. This is GBH's Morning Edition. Immigration attorneys and legal advocates rallied in Boston, protesting the Trump administration's move to replace experienced immigration judges with military officers.
5: It's like replacing the U.S. Olympic diving team with a bunch of kids told to do belly flops.
4: Plus, a look at the history of citizenship and immigration in the early founding of America.
6: The people who really care about citizenship are sailors, because they're the ones who are out on the ocean having to demonstrate that they are who they say they are.
4: Red Sox continuing their series with the Rangers tonight. Cloudy today, highs in the high 70s. It's 9:01.
7: Live from NPR News in Washington, I'm Corva Coleman. The price of fuel continues to soar. Now Saudi Arabia's oil exports have been slashed after attackers damaged its major oil pipeline going to the Red Sea. Ellen R. Wald is an oil markets expert and author. She says the pipeline had given the Saudi government another way to export its oil.
8: It allows them to get that oil all the way to the Red Sea. They have a number of refineries there. They're able to export. They have a port there. So the fact that this pipeline is out of commission really puts a crimp in Saudi Arabia's ability to get its oil and its products to customers worldwide.
7: She spoke to NPR's Morning Edition. The U.S. is blocking Palestinian Authority President Mahmoud Abbas from traveling to New York. He was supposed to address the U.N. General Assembly next week. The U.S. State Department is accusing the Palestinian Authority of glorifying terrorism. The Palestinian Authority called it an unjustified move that weakens a Palestinian partner committed to peace. And NPR's Daniel Estrin reports from Tel Aviv.
9: It's the second year in a row that the Trump administration is denying a visa to the Palestinian leader to attend the gathering of world leaders at the United Nations. The Palestinian Authority president opposes Hamas and has called for a peace agreement with Israel. But the U.S. State Department said it's blocking Palestinian officials from visiting the U.S. because of their, quote, failure to reform and activities that undermine the prospects for peace, including financial support for Palestinians convicted for attacks on Israelis. The UN will hold a vote on whether to allow the Palestinian Authority leader to give his address by video, like last year. Israeli Prime Minister Benjamin Netanyahu is traveling to New York to address the UN. Daniel Estrin, NPR News, Tel Aviv.
7: American farmers in rural northern border states are trying to adapt to new retaliatory tariffs on farm equipment from Canada. NPR's Kirk Siegler reports it's just the latest headwind for farmers, who are also coping with record diesel and fertilizer prices.
10: Lee Dahlman farms in Montana's Golden Triangle, one of the country's top wheat-growing areas. He's been trying to save money on fertilizer by rotating in crops like lentils that naturally inject nitrates into his soil and using new smart tech that selectively drops fertilizer or pesticides from his sprayer.
11: So does tariffs affect me? No. Does it bother me? No. Some things may be made in Canada. Yeah, but as long as you're smart and wise about it. You know, we don't have to buy out of Canada.
10: Still, farmers like Dahlman here say Canada is an important trading partner. And until the retaliatory tariffs hit the other day, communities here had benefited from buying everything from parts, supplies, and groceries over the northern border. Kirk Siegler, NPR News, Dutton, Montana.
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4: Good Thursday morning, live from the GBH newsroom in Boston. I'm Tori Bedford. At least 50 legal advocates rallied yesterday at Boston's Government Center over what they call an erosion of due process rights for immigrants. Among them was Nina Froese, one of several immigration judges recently fired by the Trump administration and temporarily replaced with military officers. She tells GBH News the system is rife with problems and something more Americans should care about.
12: The gross waste of taxpayer money. It costs a lot of money to hire immigration judges. It costs a lot of money to train people. They are spending money left, right, and center, millions upon millions of dollars. They had me there for 2 years and then just tossed me out.
4: In a statement to GBH News, the Justice Department says it's restoring integrity to the immigration system by hearing cases fairly and quickly. Massachusetts Governor Maura Healey says the recent U.S. Supreme Court ruling blocking the Trump administration's effort to limit mail-in voting was the right decision. Healey says she's worried Trump wants to sway the outcome of this year's midterm elections by scaring people away from voting. The governor tells GBH's Boston Public Radio she wants everyone in Massachusetts to feel safe at the polls.
13: We've got a guy who wants to retain power, and he's going to do everything he can to try to steal the midterms, just like he tried to, you know, steal the election before. And so we have to be prepared for that. But we really need people to know in Massachusetts, get out and vote.
4: Healey says poll workers and local police have received extra training ahead of the midterms in the event of any attempt at federal interference. And the Boston Film Festival is celebrating its 42nd year as it gets underway this week. The festival brings documentaries, independent films, and big Hollywood names to cinemas all over the city. Executive Director Robin Dawson told GBH's Culture Show about the importance of drawing filmmakers and artists to Boston for live screenings and conversations.
14: 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We have more film than we ever have. But I remember my first experience at Sundance, and I thought, why can't we do this in Boston? And it really gives people the opportunity to see the filmmaking community firsthand.
4: The festival starts today and runs through next Monday. 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Red Sox fell to the Rangers again, losing last night 7-3. They'll try to avoid a total sweep in their third game tonight at 8 in Texas. Some clouds right now, warm temperatures on the way today. GBH meteorologist Dave Epstein has your forecast.
15: Partly to mostly cloudy skies for today. That means you'll see a little sun, but it's not going to be bright and blue. It's humid, temperature up near 80. Tonight, there might be a shower late at night into the mid-60s. On Friday, sunshine. The air dries out. It may be slightly muggy first thing at sunrise, but certainly not feeling that way for most of the day. Then for tomorrow night, we're going to see temperatures back down near 50, and that cool weather's with us for the weekend. We're in the 60s both Saturday and Sunday. Sunny on Saturday. Sunday, a front approaches, little low-pressure area, some showers, temperatures in the mid-60s. Most of the showers after noontime. For GBH News, I'm Dave Epstein.
4: It's 72 degrees in Boston. 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
17: It's Morning Edition from NPR News. I'm A. Martinez in Los Angeles, California.
18: And I'm Michelle Martin in Washington, D.C. Good morning. Interest rates are higher this morning after the Federal Reserve raised them for the first time in 3 years.
17: The vote on Wednesday was unanimous, and now the Fed's benchmark short-term interest rate is a quarter of a percentage point higher, which is exactly the opposite of what President Trump wanted when he chose a new Fed chair.
18: NPR's Elena Selyuk is here to walk us through the latest. Good morning.
19: Hello, hello.
18: Okay, so we know what happened. Let's talk about why and what it means that the Fed has raised the interest rate.
19: Well, it means the Federal Reserve is making the move to cool down inflation. I'll tell you my corny metaphor for this. You know how in a fire there's like a red box that says in case of emergency, break glass?
18: Yep.
19: Well, if you think of inflation as a fire, the rate hike is like the Fed saying emergency and breaking that glass to grab the extinguisher. But the Fed is also hoping they don't have to like blast away for a long time, which is to say the Fed's rate setting committee signaled one more rate hike this year, and that's it.
18: Not quite a dad joke, but we'll take it. So,
19: Doing my best.
18: Let's get to the political drama here. Trump pressured the previous Fed chair, Jerome Powell, to lower interest rates. He even threatened to fire Powell over this. Not clear that he could, but he threatened it. So Powell's term as chair ended. Trump picked a replacement, Kevin Warsh. And now Pretty soon after Warsh took over, the Fed raised rates. So where does this leave the Fed chair now?
19: Yeah, last night, Trump again on social media pressed the Fed for lower rates. This dynamic came up a lot in Warsh's press conference yesterday. Like Powell, Warsh refused to engage. He kept saying the Fed is independent, the Fed should stay in its lane, and he has nothing to say about the president.
18: Say more about the argument for raising rates.
19: So, fundamentally, the Fed has a certain credibility maintained, and the data is the data, which is what Warsh essentially said. The inflation trends are simply not improving.
20: The plain fact is that inflation is too high and has been for too long.
19: Inflation has been above the Fed's goal for 5 years. And Warsh made the case that this is a strong economy to absorb this rate hike. People are employed. They're still shopping. Actually, just yesterday, we got the latest data on retail sales that showed people spending more across the board, including on fun things like hobby supplies and sporting goods. The Fed has to walk a narrow line, putting the brakes on the economy without tipping it into a recession. And that's part of why this rate hike is not huge, only 0.25%.
18: And also, you were reminding us that actually it wasn't just Warsh, it was all 12 members of the Fed Rate Setting Committee voting unanimously. Okay, so for people who aren't economists, how does a rate hike by the Fed work to fix inflation?
19: Raising interest rates makes it more expensive to borrow money, which theoretically means people and businesses will think long and hard before getting a mortgage or a business loan, buying a car, shopping on credit. And that kind of cool down forces prices to stay in check.
18: But only theoretically, though?
19: Well, one big factor right now is the fact that the big driver of current inflation is the war in Iran. It has pushed up the cost of gasoline and the price of diesels at historic highs. And that's definitely not something an interest rate hike can fix. The Fed also has no say on tariff policy, which is another driver. And we have the fact that wages have not been keeping pace with inflation. For 5 months now, people's paychecks have been losing their buying power. Warsh hopes the stable prices will help families keep their heads above water. Either way, any positive effects of this are unlikely to be very quick.
18: That is. And NPR's Alina Seliger. Alina, thank you.
19: Thank you.
17: Take a closer look now at the Federal Reserve's decision to raise interest rates with economist Claudia Sahm. She's a former section chief for the Federal Reserve and currently chief economist at New Century Advisors. So, Claudia, last time the Fed changed its interest rate was in December when it lowered them. So why is now the time to raise them?
21: So the Fed is concerned that inflation is not moving down to 2%. Fed Chair Kevin Warsh, the question he put to the committee is, are you confident that inflation is coming down? And when they met this time, the unanimous answer was, we're not confident without doing a little more, without raising interest rates.
17: And how confident are you that inflation will go down by doing this?
21: So I think the Fed took a step in the right direction. They're really trying to contain the inflation, not fight the higher energy prices, just make sure they don't seep into everything else. So I think that's appropriate, but I'm not going to be confident about inflation coming down until I see a real breakthrough in the Middle East and I see a real breakthrough in terms of tariff wars and things like that. So there's a lot that's got to happen to get inflation down, but the Fed is doing its part to keep a bad situation from getting worse.
17: President Trump wants the Fed to slash interest rates to 1% or less. So, Claudia, I'm wondering, what would happen if that happened?
21: At this point, if the Fed were to dramatically cut interest rates, I think the risk would be high that we'd end up with even more inflation. Now, there are economies, there are points in time where a 1% inflation rate would be the right thing for the U.S. economy, but that is not the world we are living in right now. So I completely agree with the Fed instead raising rates just a little bit, not a lot, as opposed to a big cut. I just don't think that's the place we're at right now.
17: Now, you mentioned some of the outside factors that would make you feel more confident about things. But when it comes to employment, employment has remained fairly strong. Fed Chair Kevin Warsh acknowledged that, quote, saying that doesn't mean that individuals aren't searching for a job. But I'm wondering, how did the employment picture, you think, factor into this rate hike?
21: Well, the Fed has two jobs. They need to keep prices stable, so inflation low, but they also have a responsibility to the labor market, so maximum employment. And we're at a moment right now where we can look at the labor market broadly and say it's in a pretty good place. We can't say that if we look at inflation, right? Inflation is too high. So it's appropriate for the Fed to be focused in their decision on fighting inflation, but they always have to keep an eye on the labor market. And frankly, there is a risk. Anytime the Fed is raising interest rates, there's a risk that that's going to create costs back on American workers, whether it's how many jobs are out there or how big paychecks get. So, like, they really do have to be careful, and they are being careful, right? They understand the seriousness of this. So I wouldn't say the higher rates have to have negative effects on the labor market, but we need to keep an eye on it. It is a risk.
17: What about things as buying homes or buying cars, things that might require a loan?
21: Right. So I think we need to understand these higher interest rates, this is costly medicine. Like, the Fed is fighting a real problem. Inflation is too high. Americans agree this is a problem. Affordability, this is an issue. The path to a solution, these higher interest rates, this is pushing more cost in the economy. The Americans who are out there who are on the fence about buying a home, and now the mortgage rate goes up and they can't buy their home because they have too much in interest costs, they're the ones whose sacrifice is going to help get inflation down. Right. Like, it is a costly process to get inflation down. And it's the people who are most affected by those interest rates. Do I buy the home? Do I buy the car? Do I not? Like, they're the ones on the margin who are going to help kind of, quote unquote, cool things off. But that cooling off, that's a pain. Right. Yeah. I mean, if you have to put off buying.
17: And I can't help but think about, you know, farther ripple effects. And so, like, say there's a family that wants to scale down their home and maybe move to something else. Yeah, and that would open up that home for, say, a family that has saved money and can afford to buy. Now no one can move. It seems like everyone is just stuck now with these interest rates going up.
21: I mean, the housing market has been a real issue, frankly, since the pandemic. There's just been lots of disruptions. And we've had, you know, we're talking about a mortgage rates increasing from this latest Fed action a little bit, but we've seen really big mortgage rate increases, say, from the depths of the pandemic, which was a time interest rates were low because it was a bad, bad economy, right? So we don't want to go back there, but it does mean this whole ability of people to move around, downsize, upsize homes. It's just housing markets have been really, it's been tough for buyers, for sellers, and frankly, that is not getting better now that we have the interest rates, but we're on a path. Get things stabilized. We can get to a better place. It's just there's probably more pain out there before we get to that stable prices, maximum employment place.
17: Claudia Somm is a former section chief of the Federal Reserve, and she now works as the chief economist at New Century Advisors. She also publishes a Substack called Stay at Home Macro. Claudia, thanks a lot.
21: Thank you.
18: President Trump's third Surgeon General pick, Dr. Nicole Sapphire, seems positioned for a successful nomination after a Senate Health Committee hearing yesterday. NPR's Rachel Carson reports lawmakers were mostly friendly, but did push her on vaccines and vaping.
0: Sapphire, a radiologist and former Fox News contributor, pitched herself as a practicing doctor and a strong communicator. At the beginning of the hearing, physician and committee chair Bill Cassidy, a Republican from Louisiana, asked Sapphire about the debunked link between vaccines and autism.
1: Certainly, I have not seen any evidence presented to me that is repeatable.
22: There's a little bit of a wiggle room there, and I'm so sensitive to this because I've had wiggle room from people sitting there who later use that wiggle room to do things which are quite contrary.
0: Sapphire clarified her position on the MMR vaccine.
1: I believe the MMR vaccine is our greatest tool for combating measles.
22: That's great. That's great music. And does it cause autism?
1: I do not believe childhood vaccines cause autism.
0: That's a departure from the position of Health Secretary Robert F. Kennedy Jr., who would be Sapphire's boss if she's confirmed, and from the position of President Trump. Vaping was another key topic at the hearing. Republican Senator Susan Collins asked Sapphire to weigh in on the FDA's recent decision to allow the sale of fruit-flavored vapes.
1: As a physician, I don't want anyone smoking anything. The lungs are very sensitive and they don't regenerate. I do believe that if a flavor can entice an adult to quit smoking cigarettes, then maybe it's something to be considered.
0: Two other Trump picks for top health positions were questioned at the hearing. That included Chris Klomp, a former health tech executive, up for deputy health secretary. If confirmed, Klomp would be second in command to Kennedy. Cassidy asked Klomp about recent measles-associated deaths in Pennsylvania and the Centers for Disease Control and Prevention's refusal to publish the deaths on their measles website page. Klomp agreed on the need for transparency in government health agencies like the CDC and on the need for what he called proper policy discussion.
23: In this case, promoting vaccination for measles so that we achieve or maintain our elimination status.
0: The next step is for the committee to vote on whether to recommend the nominees to the full Senate. Rachel Carlson, NPR News.

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1: As Haiti faces a deepening humanitarian crisis, thousands of Haitians in the U.S. face an uncertain future. I'm Paris Alston. 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
4: Good Thursday morning and welcome to GBH's Morning Edition. I'm Tori Bedford. Thanks for being with us. Looking at local headlines this morning, a 60 Minutes interview with Patrick Clancy, the former husband of Lindsay Clancy, will air this Sunday. According to CBS, Clancy spoke about his grief, his memories of his children, and the conspiracy theories that flooded social media since his ex-wife's murder trial. Boston Mayor Michelle Wu has selected Emily Knight, who runs the nonprofit startup incubator The Engine, to become the city's next economic development chief. Knight, a Rosendale resident, will fill the role that Shigun Idowu vacated at the end of February. And the MBTA is now allowing users of its paratransit service, The Ride, to bring more personal items onto vehicles. The elderly and disabled riders were previously unable to bring items such as foldable carts, which they say made errands like grocery shopping difficult. More local news in 10 minutes here on GBH.
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4: This is GBH's Morning Edition. I'm Tori Bedford. In the late 1700s, the newly drafted U.S. Constitution was celebrated as an innovative, bold experiment. Yet it didn't answer a couple of fundamental questions. Who is a citizen and how do you become one? For our ongoing series, From Colony to Commonwealth, GBH immigration reporter Sarah Betancourt brings us this story.
6: Close your eyes and imagine. It's a quiet day at sea in 1786. You're an American sailor floating hundreds of miles offshore, heading toward Europe to trade. But instead of clouds on the horizon, you see British sails. It's not long before their ship stops yours, and the captain boards. The most important question, what country do you belong to? This is the question that made sailors sweat bullets in the early days of the United States. They had no proof of American citizenship.
7: The people who really care about citizenship are sailors.
6: That's Nathan Pearl Rosenthal, a Harvard research fellow who wrote the book Citizen Sailors.
7: Because they're the ones who are out on the ocean having to demonstrate that they are who they say they are.
6: He and other scholars said there wasn't much immigration during and after the Revolutionary War. The economy was awful, and immigrants didn't want to be a part of that. But also,
7: there are a lot of foreign sailors who arrive in the United States. Many of them do want to be considered Americans. They want to naturalize as Americans because it protects them from being enlisted in foreign, in other navies, right? In either the British Navy or the French Navy, Spanish Navy, particularly the British Navy, which is sort of sucking up men during this period.
6: So these European immigrant sailors wanted to avoid war. So did sailors born in the 13 colonies, including free black mariners. They wanted to prove, I'm American now. and it was a form of protection. The alternative was being captured by the British, forced onto their ships, and serving in their wars. Before the U.S. Constitution, colonies had their own rules for naturalization. Anna Law teaches political science at Brooklyn College.
8: What that looked like was each of these colonies had laws of people they were trying to incentivize to come, and different groups of people that they don't want them to come. And so there are restrictions and disincentives for them.
6: In 1773, England banned colonial governors, including Massachusetts Governor Thomas Hutchinson, from letting people become local citizens. Colonists were insulted. England was denying them the right to determine who could be part of their community. They even wove the complaint into the Declaration of Independence.
9: He has endeavored to prevent the population of these states, for that purpose obstructing the laws for naturalization of foreigners, refusing to pass others to encourage their migrations hither.
6: The Naturalization Act of 1790 finally tackled citizenship. It allowed, quote, free white persons who resided in the U.S. for 2 years to apply for it. According to the Cato Institute, it was the most liberal naturalization policy in the world. It had no language requirement or civics exam, but there were other stipulations, says Anna Law, who published Migration and the Origins of American Citizenship this year, like, quote, good moral character.
8: It is mushy. It's like nailing jello to a wall, trying to explain it. It's like beauty. Good moral character is in the eye of the beholder. Very few African Americans were judged to have good moral character. And so African Americans are repeatedly proving and giving examples of why and how they have good moral character.
6: Most Black men were rejected from citizenship if they tried applying. Native-born women had birthright citizenship, but couldn't vote or own property. Foreign women were automatically naturalized when their husbands were naturalized. Until the 20th century, most single women didn't even try to file their own naturalizations. After a few years, the Naturalization Act became more conservative, requiring people to be in the U.S. up to 14 years before applying.
7: The Federalists in 1798 basically try to shut it all down. They try to do a Trump, more or less. I mean, they make it almost impossible to become a U.S. citizen for 4 years.
6: The Jefferson administration brought that down to 5 years of residency. For mariners, it wasn't until 1796 and thousands of stolen sailors later that Congress passed a law letting custom houses issue seamen's protection certificates.
7: They're the first people to get citizenship certificates in the United States. Over the next 20 years, the U.S. government issues 100,000, which say you are a citizen of the United States of America.
6: Over 200 years later, citizenship remains a huge part of the American dream. And these days, it's hard to become a citizen. President Donald Trump's restrictions are limiting which immigrants from many majority Black and brown countries can become Americans. The biggest hurdle is getting a green card. And most immigrants on temporary statuses don't have a path to that. People who marry U.S. citizens and get a green card can apply for citizenship after 3 years, and others in 5 years. This year, there are fewer people in the annual Boston Citizenship Day, co-run by Project Citizenship. Sitting in the bleachers of a college gymnasium in Roxbury is Gilmer Peralta. He is 19 and has a green card. Peralta's stepfather is a U.S. citizen and went through the green card process for him when he was a kid. He's waiting for his name to be called to fill out some paperwork for his own citizenship application. He came to the U.S. as an 11-year-old from the Dominican Republic.
10: I guess now with the things that are going on with, like, ICE and stuff, so maybe just, like, security-based for now. But my main reason why is to mainly, you know, actually just gain other benefits within being a citizen and also helping out the community as well.
6: Today, Peralta works at Logan Airport and aspires to be an airplane mechanic.
10: Citizenship is something, like, special because this is not, obviously, it's not granted. It's not something, like, can you just do. It's, like, something, I feel like it's something you earn.
6: Today's applicants for naturalization have to speak, read, and write basic English, know the fundamentals of U.S. government, and take an oath of allegiance, a big difference from the 1700s. But the sentiment is the same. Loyalty, belonging, protection. Sarah Betancourt, GBH News.
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13: Live from NPR News in Washington, I'm Dave Mattingly. The chairman of the Federal Reserve says when it comes to inflation in the U.S. economy,
14: the plain fact is that inflation is too high and has been for too long.
13: That's Fed Chair Kevin Warsh speaking after the central bank announced it was raising interest rates by a quarter point, its first rate hike in more than 3 years. OpenAI is revealing six more instances of artificial intelligence programs going rogue. NPR's John Ruich says it comes amid growing concerns about AI potentially spiraling out of human control.
15: OpenAI says it's put in place a new framework for disclosing what AI companies call misalignment episodes. That is, incidents when artificial intelligence goes off script and does things that humans didn't ask for. It highlighted new cases from the past 6 months. In one, an AI research model made up its own instructions to disregard constraints that humans had put on it for testing. In another, the company found cases of AI deciding to conceal mistakes or bad behavior. The company also found AI models fabricating information and AI agents working together when they weren't asked to. OpenAI says the reports are initial disclosures, not a comprehensive account of all known misalignment or ongoing investigations. But it says it's committed to sharing more over time. John Ruich, NPR News.
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4: Good Thursday morning. Live from the GBH newsroom in Boston, I'm Tori Bedford. Billionaire Robert Kraft says he's facing a challenge from singer Ed Sheeran to donate $2 million for regional aid in Gaza after pushing for rapper Macklemore to be cut from Sheeran's tour. Macklemore was dropped from the Ed Sheeran Loop Tour that's stopping at Gillette after Kraft said Macklemore's pro-Palestinian message on stage at other shows was anti-Semitic. Now Macklemore says he wants the conversation to, quote, get back to where it belongs, announcing that he is donating the $1 million net earnings from the tour to Palestinian relief funds and challenging Kraft to do the same. Kraft responded that Sheeran had already asked him to commit $2 million for regional aid. Kraft did not confirm whether he has agreed to make the $2 million donation or where the funds will go. The Loop Tour will be at Gillette next Friday and Saturday. It's been over a week since the Springfield Public Schools computer system was hacked. Now officials are saying personal information was stolen. NEPM's Jill Kaufman reports.
16: Families and teachers celebrated Monday when schools reopened. They were shut down for the week because of the cyber attack. Now the FBI has confirmed there has been a data breach. School officials say they don't know exactly what or whose information was stolen or how it's being used. Springfield Assistant Superintendent Jose Escribano says that part of the investigation is in the hands of law enforcement.
17: We can say that current and former staff information was part of the breach. And so, again, we all have to go through that. And what does that exactly mean?
16: Escribano says some student information was also stolen, but the district doesn't know if that includes only current or also former students. They also don't know if Social Security numbers were stolen, but it's possible. He says the hackers are part of a known criminal organization.
17: They're a professional and active world-known organization that targets large organizations in the U.S. and Europe. Their tactics circumvent industry standard cybersecurity through cyber tools they create and customize, including the use of AI.
16: The school's technological team is working with law enforcement, and Escribano says they are rebuilding the computer network. Technology is evolving so quickly, he says, the district wants to make sure they're prepared for the latest cyber threats. For NEPM News, I'm Jill Kaufman.
4: The New England Aquarium has released the last cold-stunned turtles that were rescued from 2025. CAI's Amy Kolb-Noyes has more.
12: 9 months after their rescue from the frigid shores of Cape Cod Bay, two Kemp's Ridley sea turtles swam back into the ocean on Tuesday. They were the last two turtles remaining at the Aquarium Sea Turtle Hospital in Quincy from the 2025 cold-stunning season. Both turtles were extremely sick from the effects of hypothermia and received aggressive treatment. One turtle underwent hyperbaric oxygen therapy for a hypoxic brain injury, which proved to be successful.
4: That's Amy Kolb-Noyes for Connecting the Commonwealth. 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
18: 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I'm Layla Faldin.
19: I'm Michelle Martin.
20: Enemy Martinez. Chinese leader Xi Jinping will be in Washington, D.C. in 1 week. It's the first major visit from Xi since 2015. NPR White House correspondent Emily Feng has been reporting on the planning behind it. So, Emily, what's on the itinerary?
21: This visit is going to be on September 24th. Trump says this is going to be a state visit, meaning China's Xi Jinping will get a formal state banquet and an honor guard welcome. And Trump has made it clear he wants pomp for the summit. He's built a helipad on White House grounds that he says he wants to use to welcome Xi, and he's repeatedly praised the authoritarian leader this month. William Klein, who was acting deputy chief of mission at the U.S. Embassy in Beijing until 2021, told me planning for a state visit of this magnitude normally takes a long time.
22: From the arrival of the guest to the movement of the guests down to, you know, who sits where. And normally this process begins months before the actual meeting.
21: But planning for this trip, I found, has been sometimes deliberately last minute.
20: For a trip like this, how can that be?
21: So to answer that question, I spoke to 10 current and former U.S. officials and three other people involved in visit planning. None of them were authorized to speak publicly, but they spoke to competing agendas inside the Trump administration and also deep distrust between the U.S. and China that has complicated preparations. Two of those former U.S. officials familiar with planning said, as of last week, China wanted more than half of the about 100 seats, which Trump says are open at this state dinner, but the White House has pushed back. And the White House has also not confirmed what meetings Chinese industry executives who will accompany Chinese leader Xi Jinping to D.C., what kind of meetings they will get. And so that has meant as of late last week, Beijing is struggling to finalize which executives it'll bring. Now, a senior U.S. official who requested anonymity because they were not authorized to speak publicly said they were unaware of any business executives coming as part of the Chinese delegation. By contrast, China historically prefers to micromanage every detail way ahead of time. And Julian Gewurz, a historian, told me this.
23: The idea that the Chinese government is going to be sending Xi Jinping into a White House that even on its best days is chaotic causes a lot of anxiety from Chinese officials.
20: So, Emily, when Xi and Trump get a face-to-face, what do they expect to talk about?
21: They're going to talk about potentially China helping out on U.S. sanctions on Iran. The two countries will need to finalize reciprocal tariff reductions. And they're also going to talk about extension of a truce, which expires this November. And as part of that truce, the U.S. had backed off on cutting off advanced semiconductor chips to China. And China had backed off on export controls that would have cut the U.S. completely from rare earth products. But my reporting shows both countries have been quietly testing out other choke points on one another during this truce, which expires this November. China has not allowed the export of rare earth products to entirely recover. They've actually cut off rare earth exports to Japan entirely. And a senior U.S. official said China's compliance on rare earth exports has been very disappointing, but that the U.S. doesn't comment on ongoing negotiations. Now, two people told me the U.S. is flexing with regards to China on airplane parts. Back in May, when Trump went to Beijing, China agreed to buy 200 more Boeing commercial passenger planes. But my reporting shows the U.S. won't sell spare parts for the planes and has been slow walking American spare parts for the C-919. That's a Chinese-made plane and for which China still relies heavily on Western components. The senior U.S. official we spoke to said the U.S. government is not a part of Boeing's negotiations with China.
20: That's NPR's Emily Feng. Emily, thanks.
21: Thanks, A.
0: Over the last few months, anti-Muslim rhetoric has found a solid foothold in GOP messaging. Muslims who make up about 1% of the population are being made into a boogeyman in many of these political ads.
1: Radical Islam is taking root in Texas.
9: Radical Islam is incompatible with the West.
19: They don't think we deserve the right to exist as Americans or as Christians.
24: Hate our way of life. It wants Sharia law.
1: Oklahoma is next.
0: And this bigotry has been met with virtually no condemnation from Republicans. NPR congressional correspondent Barbara Sprunt has been following all this and joins me now. Good morning, Barbara.
25: Good morning.
0: So you've spent a lot of time looking at campaign ads for Republicans around the country who've been using anti-Muslim rhetoric. What stands out to you?
25: I mean, it's striking to me how explicit those ads are. They basically are saying radical Islam is infiltrating our communities, our way of life is at stake. They traffic in really ugly language. And experts on political speech say that that language can lead to real harm, real threats.
0: Especially the last two decades, there's been this kind of sentiment in our politics and in policies. But what's been shocking to me has been how blatant it is. I mean, is it growing right now?
25: Yes. I mean, the experts that I spoke to will say it is growing. And we see this partly because in more recent years, the success of some Muslim politicians. You know, you have Mayor Zohran Mamdani in New York, Abdul El-Sayed, who just won the Democratic primary for Senate in Michigan. And people who track this type of hateful language have found that after both of those elections, anti-Muslim speech skyrocketed among Republican politicians. But it's a little too simplistic to sort of lay this at the feet of successful Muslim politicians. This is really just one piece of a bigger puzzle. And this new chapter of anti-Muslim hate really traces back about 2 years to a Muslim community development project in Texas that got a lot of attention and investigations and lawsuits from Texas Republicans. And the language around that development was intensely focused on, quote, Sharia law. And it sort of acted as a nexus and spread out from there.
0: And it spread to Congress as well. I mean, there's a Sharia Free America caucus on the Hill with dozens of GOP members, which to me is striking given that Sharia refers to Islamic rules for the way practicing Muslims live their life. How is this being distorted in the ads that you looked at?
25: The way that some Republicans are talking about Sharia is as though it's something that can be superimposed on the American legal system. And that's just not the case. And the fear-mongering about Sharia echoes the ideas of Great Replacement, the conspiracy theory that white populations in Western countries are being replaced by non-white populations for political purposes. And this theory is linked to deadly attacks of various minority communities in the U.S. You know, we've seen it in San Diego, Buffalo, Pittsburgh, El Paso.
0: It is dangerous. But politically speaking, is it an effective messaging strategy?
25: Well, this is a question I actually put to Vinnie Minchillo. He's a Republican consultant. He's done work for President Trump in the past. And he said, you know, motivating issues for voters are typically either hope or fear. This would be the fear. And there's another component he mentioned.
26: Let's be honest. If you look at any poll anywhere in the country, people's number one concern is economy and inflation. So for those of us on the Republican side, gee, if we can have a problem to talk about that's not economy and inflation, we're excited to put that in the message set.
25: But others see this as sort of short-sighted, that it weakens the inroads that Republicans have made in more conservative pockets of Muslim communities. Plus, a lot of American voters who aren't Muslim are just as disturbed and offended by this hate speech.
0: Well, that's NPR's Barbara Sprunt. Thank you, Barbara.
25: Thank you.

0: week, and today on BPR, we'll speak with political analyst Chuck Todd and former Public Safety Secretary Andrew Cabral, plus Jeff Thielman of the International Institute of New England. That's today, starting at 11, BPR 89.7 GBH.
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3: Live from the GBH newsroom in Boston, I'm Tori Bedford with Morning Edition. Cloudy and warm today, highs nearing 80 degrees, expecting some rain overnight before things clear up again tomorrow. The city of Revere will pay the former owners of the now defunct Wonderland dog track an additional $16.5 million to resolve a dispute over the property's value. The city seized the 34-acre site by eminent domain in 2022 for construction of a new high school. Revere officials initially agreed to pay nearly $30 million to owner CBW Lending, but the group later sued the city, saying they dramatically undervalued the land. The resolution avoids a trial that was meant to begin last week, but was postponed while the two sides worked out a settlement. This is GBH.
4: Here's your Growing Wisdom Minute for Thursday, the 17th of September. I have to warn you, this Growing Wisdom Minute is a little morbid, but we're going to talk about roadkill. And you may be noticing a little more roadkill on the roads, especially squirrels. And it's not your imagination. So juvenile dispersal is occurring this time of the year when the younger generations, that second litter of squirrels of this year, are now fully grown and they're venturing out to find their own territories. And they lack that street smarts, the familiarity with traffic, so we see some of them succumb to the traffic. The cooler autumn temperatures also trigger this intense gathering. They're all gathering their nuts or their acorns, and they're running across the roads really fast. That's another reason why we see more of these. And squirrels have eyes on the sides of their heads, so they don't have very good forward depth perception when those cars are approaching, which causes those erratic last-second darting back and forth that many of us see if you're driving around the road. So it's not your imagination. Maybe be a little more careful on the roads this

0: I'm Michelle Martin. Good morning. In Massachusetts, some people get meals delivered to their doorsteps for free as medicine prescribed by their doctors. From member station WBUR, Priyanka Dale McCluskey reports.
1: Every morning, cooks begin to filter into the kitchen at a Boston nonprofit called Community Servings. They get to work chopping fresh vegetables and boiling whole grain pasta.
2: First cooks are in around 5. Just to get started.
1: Diana McPhee is executive chef here. She says some sick people need soft food, others need less fiber, and many are watching their sugar.
2: When we write a recipe, we base it on sodium, carbohydrates, potassium, and phosphorus.
1: The food is for people who have chronic diseases and can't cook for themselves. Each meal is carefully portioned and sent to patients like Steve Honyotsky. He gets a delivery every Friday morning.
3: Lentil and roasted vegetables. Delicious.
1: It's a big bag full of his meals for the week.
3: Chicken salad Provençal that has the chicken and the raisins and some apples.
1: The food is tailored to help Honyotsky manage his diabetes and obesity. And he says it's working. He's using less insulin. He's lost weight. And he's been able to avoid a knee replacement.
3: Less pressure on my knees means less pain and more time to delay if I ever have to have surgery.
1: Honyotsky is among more than 1,000 people in Massachusetts whose Medicaid insurance pays for these meals. A new study shows these patients need to go to the hospital less often. Kurt Hager helped lead the study. He researches nutrition policy at University of Massachusetts Chan Medical School.
4: Because the healthcare costs are dramatically lower, they're offsetting the program costs of delivering food to these participants. And so we're having essentially a free program, and in many cases, even saving the state and the federal government money.
1: How much money? Hager's study looked at Massachusetts patients with heart disease who got the medically tailored meals. They needed less health care over 6 months, saving Medicaid an average of $10,000 each. Hager says researchers in North Carolina found similar savings.
4: What is really exciting is we're seeing very close alignment of results across these two states. Fewer emergency department visits, fewer hospitalizations.
1: Over the last few years, 13 states have gotten federal approval to provide meals through Medicaid. 3 more would like to start. But federal officials are sending mixed messages about what happens next. On Instagram, Dr. Mehmet Oz, the administrator of Medicare and Medicaid, has said he's frustrated by a health system that is willing to pay for surgeries,
5: but not always willing to pay for the nutrition that might help prevent those outcomes in the first place. That's bothered me my whole career.
1: He's been pushing hospitals to serve more nutritious food and wants medical schools to teach more about nutrition. On the other hand, Trump administration officials scrapped a Biden-era policy that encouraged states to incorporate nutrition into their Medicaid programs. They're also cutting $900 billion from Medicaid over a decade, which will force states to make tough choices about what programs they can afford. For NPR News, I'm Priyanka Thayal McCluskey in Boston.
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1: Francesca Gino was one of Harvard's most prominent professors. Now, she's the first professor in the university's history to lose tenure.
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1: I'm Kurt Carapeza. 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

0: Thanks for being with us. Cloudy and humid today, highs around 80 degrees. Coming up on Boston Public Radio, former Secretary of Public Safety Andrea Cabral joins Jim and Marjorie to talk about the Clancy mistrial and the public outrage over the holdout juror. 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
3: From Marketplace in Washington, I'm Kimberly Adams. Yesterday, we got the word borrowing costs are going up. Federal Reserve officials hiked interest rates by a quarter of a percentage point, but many people in this economy have already seen their home loans or credit card rates go up in recent months. So what lies ahead? Let's bring in Diane Swonk, chief economist at KPMG. Good morning, Diane.
4: Good morning.
3: When the Fed hikes rates, what does that mean in the near term for mortgage rates or credit card interest rates?
4: Well, we've already seen, as you mentioned, that rates have gone higher. And I think what's important to acknowledge that was missing in the messaging yesterday is that most consumers actually experience higher interest rates as inflation because it makes things more expensive. Now, it's a blunt tool that brings demand in line with a supply-constrained economy. But I think that's the reality, is that it is painful to get from where we are, where not only has inflation compounded, but continues to rise too rapidly for too long, but also to, you know, get back to a place where you feel more comfortable and you're just not having that front of mind inflation. The path from here to there is a very rocky road.
3: Like we were just saying, even before the Fed raised rates, borrowing costs for lots of things have already been going up. Can you remind us as to why?
4: Well, that's an important part of the equation. Is one is inflation. People who lend us money in the treasury bond market expect compensation for inflation. They don't want their future purchasing power and the dollars they lend us to be diminished. So one of the reasons we've seen interest rates already rise is because of inflation. And in fact, if the only way to bring those longer term interest rates down, like mortgage rates, is to eventually have inflation come down. So the one thing the Fed can do is at least take that inflation component out of it. Otherwise, you have even higher rates and even more pain for consumers on the road to trying to derail inflation.
3: Diane Swonk is chief economist at KPMG. Thank you so much.
4: Thank you.
3: Let's do the numbers. The Dow Jones Industrial Average is up 284 points, that's 0.6%. The S&P 500 is up almost 1%, and the NASDAQ is up 1.3%. The 10-year Treasury yield is down at 4.94%.
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3: Now to a story about the individual healthcare ramifications of economic policy changes at the federal level. The big Republican tax and spending law that President Trump signed a little more than a year ago made significant cuts to Medicaid funding. States scrambling to make up for that deficit are now pulling back on some home health services for people with disabilities and older Americans. Those services already have wait lists that are often years long, and these changes could make those waits even longer. Jamie Fraser wrote about this for USA Today and joins me now for more. Jamie, good morning.
5: Good morning. Thanks for having me.
3: I'm thinking about the fact that with our aging population in the United States, it's not just people with disabilities who would be calling upon these services. It's also older Americans who need help at home. So what it seems like you're laying out here is a situation where we've already got this backlog of folks needing these services. States are cutting back on these services due to Medicaid cuts, and even more people are going to be entering the system to need them.
5: The vast majority of people surveyed say that they would rather age in place than move into a retirement home or a skilled nursing facility. when you look at these wait lists, about 3/4 of the people on them have intellectual or developmental disabilities, but most of the rest of them have physical disabilities, and that includes seniors, right? We can all experience reduced mobility or have a change in our cognitive status or our physical abilities. And that's where these programs come in and help people maintain their independence, right? But it's that one critical step that these programs help with and enable people to remain at home.
3: So what does the fact that all this is coming down the pipeline mean for folks with disabilities or the elderly?
5: We're going to see more of the same, right? The passage of the Americans with Disabilities Act in 1990 and the Olmstead decision in 1999 really made clear there's a promise that people with disabilities, whether you're born with them or acquire them in old age, deserve to be part of American life broadly. We haven't always funded our programs enough to make sure that we hold that promise. And now with the cuts in the One Big Beautiful Bill and states adapting to that by cutting voluntary services like home-based care, I think we're just going to see more people falling into that gap. And maybe that'll bring more awareness of these challenges. And so while some states are cutting the home-based services to fix short-term funding problems, they're actually going to end up spending more in their Medicaid programs to keep people in institutions.
3: Let's say that I am a person with a disability or I have a loved one with a disability. Knowing that this is coming, what should people do?
5: Well, most people with disabilities that need home-based supports are probably already on a wait list, if not already receiving these services. You know, I would recommend, you know, families that are watching loved ones' age or that are getting closer to needing that kind of support, get on your state's wait list as soon as possible. In several states, the wait can be as long as 10 years to get services, so you can't get on the list too early. And connect with your local disability resource groups. They will have advice on navigating the applications and making sure that all of your needs are adequately documented so that you can get the types of supports you need.
3: Jamie Frazier is an investigations and data journalist for USA Today. Thank you so much.
5: You're welcome. Have a good day.
3: In Washington, I'm Kimberly Adams with the Marketplace Morning Report. 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
9: Ectopic pregnancies are a life-threatening complication that we know how to treat. So why are more women dying from them? From WAMU and NPR in Washington, this is 1A. Hi, I'm Jen White. Nearly 200 women in the U.S. died from ectopic pregnancies in the past 6 years. That's roughly double the number from the previous period. The treatment for ectopic pregnancies is termination. But since the fall of Roe in 2022, some states have made ending a pregnancy more complicated.
10: It was probably the worst experience that I've ever had in my entire life.
11: I fear that if I was to have another ectopic pregnancy in the future and the laws change, I might not even be here.
9: Could state abortion bans be playing a role in the rise of these deaths? After this news.
12: Live from NPR News in Washington, I'm Korva Coleman. Stocks opened higher this morning, a day after the Federal Reserve voted to raise interest rates. NPR's Scott Horsley reports the Dow Jones Industrials jumped about 200 points in early trading.
13: Stocks initially fell on Wednesday after the rate hike was announced, but are on the upswing once again in hopes the central bank will get control over stubborn inflation. Meanwhile, the Bank of England opted to hold its own benchmark interest rate steady. Energy prices continue to soar. AAA says the average price of gasoline jumped 7 cents a gallon overnight, while the price of diesel fuel jumped 8 cents to a new record high of $6.39 a gallon. Rising interest rates are not good for home builders. Builders broke ground on fewer new homes in August, although most of the decline was in apartment buildings. Permits for future home construction were also down last month. Scott Horsley, NPR News, Washington.
12: Canadian Prime Minister Mark Carney has welcomed the European Union's offer of an associate membership for his country. As Dan Karpinchuk reports, Carney also urged deeper ties in an address to the European Parliament in France this morning.
14: In a veiled reference to the U.S., Carney said he's not proposing a bloc that would become a great power rival aimed at dominating others, but is pursuing resilience so that no one can threaten, quote, our sovereignty, territorial integrity, or rule of law. Carney's speech focused on a much closer relationship between Canada and Europe. Carney said the EU and Canada have common values, a commitment to the rule of law and democracy, and that prosperity grows when it is shared. He said a closer alliance could have mutual advantages. Europe would bring market power, research depth, advanced manufacturing, and a rapidly growing defense industrial base, while Canada brings energy at a huge scale and critical minerals. For NPR News, I'm Dan Karpinchuk in Toronto.
12: A new study released by MIT warns that students who rely too heavily on artificial intelligence risk surrendering their ability to think and judge for themselves. NPR's Windsor Johnston reports researchers say universities need to rethink how students are taught and tested.
0: The committee heard reports of students using AI to write essays and complete problem sets without regard for actually learning. MIT professor Eric Klopfer, who helped write the report, says using technology to lighten the mental load can be helpful, but the concern is when students take it too far.
15: Cognitive surrender is sort of an extreme slippery version of that, where we hand over so much, we no longer have our own agency in what we're doing or how we're accomplishing it. And we've turned it completely over to a machine, in this case, AI.
0: The committee is recommending more oral exams, face-to-face follow-ups, and collaborative projects, along with clearer policies explaining when AI supports learning and when it begins to replace it. Windsor Johnston, NPR News.
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16: Good morning. With the latest from the GBH newsroom, I'm Henry Santoro. The town of Brookline is committing $4 million to help keep 115 apartments near Brookline Village affordable for the foreseeable future. The town select board voted on Tuesday to support wind companies as it seeks state and federal financing, largely in the form of tax credits, to fund a renovation at 99 Kent Street, where all but two of the 117 units are set aside for low-income residents over the age of 55. And who pay below market rents. The need for new funding comes as the existing tax credits supporting affordable housing in the building expire at the end of 2027. As part of the agreement, Wynn is also planning to renovate 59 of its affordable apartments in the family housing portion of its Village at Brookline development, which has a total of 193 homes, including apartments that are rent for market rates. And Vineyard Wind and GE Vernova have reached a settlement that'll resolve lawsuits related to the Vineyard Wind project. The companies went to court over GE Vernova attempted to end its involvement in the project, claiming it was owed more than $300 million. Vineyard Wind contended that GE Vernova leaving the project would effectively kill the whole thing. In a statement, Vineyard Wind said the two sides had resolved the dispute and both will withdraw all legal claims. The statement also said the terms of the settlement and agreement are confidential. Red Sox try to avoid a sweep by the Texas Rangers tonight, then it's off to Tampa Bay. Thursday night football, Detroit Lions at Buffalo Bills. This is GBH News.
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18: This is 1A. I'm Jen White. Between 2020 and 2025, nearly 200 women in the U.S. died from ectopic pregnancies, almost double the number from the previous 6 years. Ectopic pregnancies happen when an embryo implants outside the uterus where it can't develop properly. If left untreated, the embryo can rupture, causing deadly bleeding. Several of you called to tell us about your experiences with ectopic pregnancies.
19: Hi, I'm Alex. I actually had 2 back-to-back ectopic pregnancies 4 months apart. It was probably the worst experience that I've ever had in my entire life. And when I had them, I actually had a 2-year-old daughter. Obviously, we had to end the pregnancy both times, but it was to save my life because I had a little girl that needed me.
20: Hi, 1A. My name is Annette. I live in Gloucester County, Virginia. But years ago, I suffered an ectopic pregnancy. I had no idea what was going on. I thought it was just a really severe menstrual cramp. And lo and behold, it turned out I was pregnant. And it got so bad, my sister had to rush me to the emergency room where they wheeled me in right away. But I did suffer hemorrhaging. I lost a fallopian tube, and I had excruciating pain.
18: Alex, Annette, thank you for sharing your stories with us. The treatment for ectopic pregnancies, which are almost never viable, is termination. But since the fall of Roe v. Wade in 2022, terminating a pregnancy has become more complicated in states with abortion restrictions, even in cases where the mother's life is at risk. A new investigation from ProPublica explores the role state abortion bans could be playing in the rise of deaths related to ectopic pregnancies. Joining us now from Vermont Public in Burlington to talk about it is Andrea Suazo. She's a data reporter at ProPublica covering nonprofits and maternal health. Andrea, thank you for joining us.
21: Thank you so much for having me.
18: And with us from San Francisco is Dr. Heather Huddleston. She's an obstetrician, gynecologist, reproductive endocrinologist, and infertility specialist. She's also the chief medical advisor at Alara Health. Dr. Huddleston, it's great to have you.
22: Great to be here.
18: We want to hear from you as well, especially if you are or were pregnant in a state where abortion is restricted or you've experienced an ectopic pregnancy. How easy or difficult was it to get the care you needed? Email us at 1A@WAMU.org. Andrea, let's turn to your analysis of CDC data. You found that nearly 200 women with ectopic pregnancies died between 2020 and 2025. That's compared to about 100 ectopic-related deaths in the previous 6 years. What were some of the biggest disruptions to maternal and reproductive health care during those years that could help explain the jump?
21: Yeah. So the jump we saw, and I want to be clear here, ectopic deaths from ectopic pregnancies are rare. We saw about 4 per million live births prior to 2020. And then after 2020, it jumps to about 8 deaths per million live births in the next 3-year period. And then following that, 9.8 deaths per million live births. So that is, you know, that it's not a huge proportion of maternal deaths writ large, but it is a doubling of that rate. One thing we heard from quite a few experts we spoke to was that broadly, COVID really disrupted maternal care, particularly maternal care that happens in the emergency department, as ectopic care often does, you know, both because hospitals were overburdened with, you know, a pandemic emergency, and because, you know, people may have been delaying going to the emergency department at that time, out of concerns for catching COVID, out of concerns that that was not a safe place to necessarily go. And so broadly, we saw quite a big jump in the pregnancy-related death rate during those years, during the height of the COVID pandemic. And then pregnancy-related deaths have largely returned to their pre-pandemic baseline, except in this group of ectopic pregnancies, which has continued to rise that death rate in the years since. And I think the other big change that has happened since 2020 is the Dobbs decision, the fall of Roe v. Wade, and many states implementing these abortion bans.
1: Yeah. Let's pause on the analysis for just a moment. Dr. Huddleston, Andrea said that deaths from ectopic pregnancy or ectopic-related deaths are uncommon, but how common is the condition itself?
22: The condition is somewhat rare, but it is about 1% to 2% of all pregnancies. So it's certainly something that is seen in a busy emergency room very commonly. So it's something that needs to be, I think, staff in emergency rooms, OBGYNs, this is something that they need to be capable of managing, aware that they're going to be coming in at any given time, quite honestly.
1: And are we seeing any changes in the rates of ectopic pregnancies?
22: Or has I think it's a good question. I don't think we know. And I think that's because they don't get tracked very easily. There are things that kind of happen before people get to OB care. There are things that are happening in the emergency room. They may get managed in a variety of different ways. So there's no tracking of it. So we actually don't know the answer to that question, which I think is important.
1: We got this email from Brooke who says, I had an unusual ectopic pregnancy in 2015. An emergency surgery saved my life and also led me down the medical journey of getting diagnosed with a rare endometrial sarcoma. I live in North Carolina and the state abortion restrictions were lowered to 20 weeks post-Dobbs. The chilling effect of abortion restrictions will have cascading effects detrimental to women's health care in general. Now, Andrea, you said that the overturn of Roe is also something that you paid attention to in analyzing this data. And you're not making a direct correlation between that decision and the uptick in ectopic pregnancy-related deaths. But when you look nationwide, how are those deaths playing out in states with and without abortion restrictions?
21: Yeah, so our analysis was not a causal analysis. It can't sort of link specific causes to what we're seeing in the death rate. However, when we grouped states that implemented a strict abortion ban, meaning restricting abortion at 6 weeks or a total abortion ban, and we compared the death rates there to death rates in states without a ban, we saw a continued steep increase in those states with a strict ban. Substantially lower death rate in states that did not implement a ban by that 2023 to 2025 period. And what we did then was we sort of went to lawsuits that we knew had been filed. We went to news reports where women were sort of alleging that that there were delays in care. And we called up a lot of doctors and we just, you know, talked about what could be happening in that part of pregnancy, in what could be changing in care during that part of pregnancy.
1: We'll talk a bit more about that. Dr. Huddleston, though, ectopic pregnancies typically occur within the first few weeks of pregnancy before that prenatal care begins. What are some of the challenges of diagnosing the condition?
22: Right. So, I mean, one is that, yes, it's before prenatal care has been initiated. So a lot of times a person who is struggling with symptoms that could be an ectopic pregnancy may not have a provider at all that they're hooked in with. They need to then go to the emergency room. I think the other big thing is when someone comes into the emergency room with symptoms that could be an ectopic pregnancy, we know they're pregnant, they're early pregnancy, and they're having perhaps some bleeding. Very often, we don't actually know for sure it's an ectopic pregnancy. It's actually somewhat rare that someone comes in and we do an ultrasound and we actually see the ectopic there and can say, oh, you have an ectopic pregnancy. When that happens, it's actually very easy and we know what to do. What's tricky is that very often it's much more complex. The patient will come in, we'll know they're pregnant. We'll look into their uterus with an ultrasound. We won't see a pregnancy clearly. We also won't see an ectopic. And so then they're in this zone of a pregnancy of unknown location. And at that point, it could be an early pregnancy that we just can't see yet because it's so early. It could be a pregnancy that's in the uterus that's going to fail, a miscarriage, or it could be an ectopic pregnancy. And to get to the sort of answer takes more information and often somewhat more time if the patient is stable. You need to be able to follow that patient closely. And so that takes an infrastructure in healthcare that also may not have, you know, been as robust as it was pre-pandemic.
18: Well, and what kind of risk is there to the patient's life if there is a delay in treatment?
22: Well, so it, I guess if you have a patient who is stable and you aren't sure where the pregnancy is, and it could still be a viable pregnancy in the uterus because it's that early, it's fine to observe them for a couple of days and to see what happens to their hormone levels, to see what happens with the imaging, so you can get a definitive diagnosis. That is okay. I think if someone's unstable when they come in, you know that you need to act more quickly. But the stable patients, the key is close follow-up.
18: We're talking to Dr. Heather Huddleston. She's an obstetrician, gynecologist, reproductive endocrinologist, and infertility specialist. And Andrea Suatza. She's a data reporter at ProPublica covering nonprofits and maternal health. Coming up, what we know about the trends in maternal and reproductive health in states with a strict abortion ban. And we'd love to hear from you. If you've had an experience with an ectopic pregnancy, how were you able to get the care you needed? Email us at 1A at WAMU.org. We'll be right back.

0: As Haiti faces a deepening humanitarian crisis, thousands of Haitians in the U.S. face an uncertain future. I'm Paris Alston. 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
5: This is 1A. I'm Jen White. We're discussing a new ProPublica investigation into the rise in deaths related to ectopic pregnancies. We're here with Andrea Suazo. She's a data reporter at ProPublica covering nonprofits and maternal health. And Dr. Heather Huddleston. She's an obstetrician gynecologist, reproductive endocrinologist, and infertility specialist. She's also the chief medical advisor at Alara Health. Now let's bring a new voice into the conversation, Carrie White. She's a non-resident fellow in maternal and reproductive health at Rice University's Baker Institute for Public Policy. She's also the executive and scientific director of ReSound Research for Reproductive Health. Carrie, thank you for joining us.
6: Thank you for having me.
5: I want to turn to the lawsuits at several patients in states where abortion is restricted. They filed these lawsuits. Federal complaints have been made alleging that medical providers have delayed or refused to terminate their ectopic pregnancies. Andrea, you referenced it earlier. You spoke with some of these women who are filing suit in Oklahoma and Texas. What did they tell you about what they experienced?
7: Yeah, so we spoke with Kylie Thurman, who in 2023 sought care several times over the course of a week at two different hospitals and was repeatedly sent home. And as I believe Dr. Huddleston said, there is some monitoring that you typically do where you kind of come back and you get your pregnancy hormone levels taken over the course of maybe 2 days. And that kind of gives doctors some idea of what the trajectory of the pregnancy is, can help you suspect an ectopic pregnancy. Kylie Thurman had sort of a plateauing hormone level. And then in the last visit that where she was sort of really coming back in pain, doctors were able to see a mass in her fallopian tube and sent her home again. She then came back at the urging of her OBGYN, and her OBGYN actually had to come into the ED and take over her care in order to give her an injection of methotrexate, which is a cancer drug that kills cells, basically, and is often used to treat ectopic pregnancies. However, that injection came too late. And so about a week later, her fallopian tube ruptured. She was rushed into emergency surgery and lost that tube. Now, that was in 2023. But she, you know, she told us she genuinely thought she was going to die. She lost a lot of blood before they were able to stabilize her. And so the law last year, the Texas legislature passed the Life of the Mother Act, which does attempt to clarify that, you know, ectopic pregnancies are exempt from the law. It does clarify that a C-section scar ectopic pregnancy, which is in the uterus but is very dangerous, that is also an ectopic pregnancy that you can treat. Mm-hmm. And so it does make those clarifications. However, the malpractice lawyer who is representing many of these women in Texas told us, you know, she is still getting calls really frequently from women who have experienced delays in care.
5: Well, that, Carrie, I want to come to you because over the past 5 years, your team has spoken with OBGYNs and healthcare providers in Texas about how the state's abortion ban has complicated their medical treatment for ectopic pregnancies. What have you heard from them?
8: Well, we've heard from the physicians that we have surveyed and interviewed in our research is that, you know, they are aware of what treatment is needed for someone who is presenting for an ectopic pregnancy, as well as a range of other complications that may arise in pregnancy. But what has changed is the policy environment in which they are operating that has instilled an intense culture of fear among providers about whether or not the care that they provide will be interpreted as providing an abortion that is prohibited by law if they are seen as intervening too early. And so, as Dr. Huddleston described, you know, it's not always obvious right away whether or not a pregnancy is an ectopic pregnancy. It may be difficult to determine. And what we've heard from the providers that we've talked to is that they are often waiting longer than they probably otherwise would have until there is absolute definitive proof that a pregnancy is ectopic. And as we know, that may be too late.
5: Well, we're getting your stories and questions. We got this from Stephen, who says, is there ever a possibility of an embryo being viable in an ectopic pregnancy? Now, we should note that over 90% of ectopic pregnancies implant in the fallopian tubes, and those pregnancies are never viable. That's according to the American College of Obstetricians and Gynecologists. But they can also implant in the abdomen, the ovary, the cervix, even a cesarean scars. So, Dr. Huddleston, under what circumstances could an ectopic pregnancy be viable?
9: Really none. I mean, it's essentially not a viable pregnancy, and is dangerous to the mother because it's going to rupture at some point and cause bleeding. So I think that's very clear. What's not clear is when that patient is in that gray area where you're not sure it's in the tube or it could be in the uterus and could be viable. And so the doctor is having to sort of juggle that and wait until there's enough evidence to know for sure that it's not a viable pregnancy in the uterus. And that's where I think we're talking about the delay possibly happening, because providers may be waiting for a level of definitive information that is beyond what we are waiting for in a state perhaps where we don't have that kind of culture.
5: Well, let's turn back to you for more of your experiences with ectopic pregnancy.
10: Hi, my name is Olivia. I'm from Boone, North Carolina. I've had two ectopic pregnancies. I was treated with methotrexate, which has a 65% success rate. And unfortunately, it did not work. So my tube ruptured and I was bleeding internally for a couple hours before I could be treated. The second one, I was also treated with methotrexate and it was successful. I was able to keep both of my tubes, but had I not, I would have, you know, less of a chance to get pregnant in the future. And North Carolina, the laws as far as abortion goes are easier than other states, but I fear that if I was to have another ectopic pregnancy in the future and the laws change, I wouldn't be as lucky. I might not even be here.
5: Thanks for that message. Dr. Huddleston, from a physician's perspective, during a pregnancy, there are complications that can arise that don't fit neatly into exemptions covered in strict abortion laws. So what does that mean for a healthcare practitioner trying to deliver the best care possible for their patients?
9: I mean, I think it's really tough. And I'm, you know, to be clear, not operating in one of those states. And so I can only imagine how difficult it would be to feel that your ability to sort of practice the care that we know is the right care, that is supported by national guidelines of what we should do, to feel that executing that care and those protocols is potentially could be questioned, would be a really difficult place to be. And I think what we need to do is to really get the word out that these rises in deaths are happening. And I would say for every one of these deaths, there's probably many more close calls, many more cases of increased hemorrhage. But getting the word out that this is happening and that we need to allow providers to execute care according to the guidelines that we have in place from American College of Obstetrics and Gynecology to provide the best and safest care.
5: Andrea, what other health complications showed up in the data you analyzed?
7: Yeah, so we sort of separately from our analysis of death certificate data, we also had, we have Texas hospitalization data. We were able to narrow in encounters, both inpatient encounters and emergency department encounters, where someone had a diagnosed ectopic pregnancy. And then within those encounters, we kind of looked for indications that someone had kind of serious bleeding. So either a code that indicated a hemorrhage or a transfusion. That jumped by, I believe, 29%, comparing 2018 and 2019 to 2023 and 2024. So about 310 more women experienced significant bleeding in that post-abortion ban period. I think that sort of gets a bit to Dr. Huddleston's point that, deaths are a rare outcome, but there are really serious outcomes that appear to be more common and increasingly common.
5: Well, and Dr. Huddleston, is there a risk to future fertility?
9: If someone has an ectopic pregnancy, number one, it has to be treated hands down, right? Because it could be fatal. This is what this data shows. There is a risk to future pregnancy to some degree, no matter what you do, because we know now that there's something in the tube. It may have damaged the tube. There, the two treatments that we have, methotrexate, which is an injection, versus surgery, there's some thought that using methotrexate does, maybe give you a better chance with no disruption to fertility because you're not removing the tube. Mm. So that is one of the reasons we like to try methotrexate first. It also avoids the risks of surgery. But there's guidelines of when we can use methotrexate, when we can use surgery. When we do surgery and we remove a tube, which we need to do sometimes to save the woman's life, the good news is often, as long as the other tube is present, fertility is actually pretty well maintained. So even losing one tube doesn't cut your fertility in half, actually. So I think women always need to be reassured when we're treating them that, the priority is their safety and their life, and that in many cases, their fertility can be moved.
5: We're having a little trouble with Dr. Huddleston's line, but we'll get her back. We're speaking with Dr. Heather Huddleston. She's an obstetrician, gynecologist, reproductive endocrinologist, and infertility specialist. Also with us, Andrea Suazo. She's a data reporter at ProPublica covering nonprofits and maternal health. And Carrie White, the executive and scientific director of ReSound Research for Reproductive Health. And we're hearing from you. Mary emails, I had an ectopic at 30. I was initially told I was having a miscarriage. A DNC was done to clear out the tissue, yet I continued to have the sensation that I was about to die. The only thing that saved me was that a best friend who was an OBGYN in another city called and said she thought I had a ruptured ectopic and would go into shock soon. She also told me what to tell my primary doctor to make her take action. I lost a fallopian tube, but she saved my life. I'm Jen White. You're listening to 1A. Last week, the Texas Department of State Health Services announced it will postpone the release of its latest maternal mortality report until after the midterms. Now, the report is expected to contain the first full year of data on maternal mortality in the state since its near total abortion ban went into effect. Carrie, why are officials delaying the report's release? What have they said?
8: There are a couple of reasons for the delay, but the reason that has been, you know, provided by officials at the Department of State Health Services is that the additional time is going to give them an opportunity to provide more informed recommendations about what can be done to address maternal mortality in the state.
5: And so when that report is released, how will healthcare providers and researchers use the data to better understand the connection, potential connection between the state's abortion ban and maternal health outcomes?
8: The report that will be released will contain data from 2024. The last report that was issued reported on maternal deaths from 2020 to 2021. So there's going to be a notable gap of information on maternal deaths in 2022 and 2023, which were the first 2 years in which Texas's abortion ban had gone into effect. And this is a really meaningful gap. It's going to make it difficult to identify any clear trends over time when you're missing this 2 year period of data. So we might find some information or see some changes, but without a longer time series, it's difficult to really know what else might have been happening in that intervening period to see if there was a shift that was already taking place or if whatever is happening in 2024 is unique. I think what's also important about the omission of these deaths is that in 2022 and 2023 is that every single one is a person who has a family, and those families deserve information about what happened and a full investigation of the cause of death around that, you know, led to their the end of their family members' lives. And without including an analysis of those data, we're really leaving Texans without the full information that they need to understand the policy changes and system level changes that are going to prevent these kinds of deaths in the future.
5: Well, Andrea, beyond Texas, a ProPublica investigation from December of 2024 found that states with strict abortion bans are not looking into whether their laws contribute to maternal deaths. Why not?
7: Yeah, I, you know, I was not one of the writers of that piece, so I can't speak specifically to that. You know, I know every state has sort of different has different criteria for how to kind of how to examine maternal deaths, and some states are kind of choosing to not look at specific subsets. I think the interesting thing about what we saw in the ectopic pregnancy death numbers is that there really is it's a rare enough type of death that when you look at any one state, you don't see this trend. You see kind of small numbers every so often, and it's only at the national level that you can really even see this.
5: And we should note that the U.S. doesn't do national maternal mortality reviews. Instead, it leaves that task up to state and local maternal mortality review committees. And as we said, some states are declining to convene those committees or are choosing to exclude certain data from their analysis. We're talking to Andrea Suazo. She's a data reporter at ProPublica covering nonprofits and maternal health. Dr. Heather Huddleston, she's an obstetrician, gynecologist, reproductive endocrinologist, and infertility specialist. And Carrie White, executive and scientific director at Resound Research for Reproductive Health. Still to come, the Trump administration has gutted the CDC's staff and funding dedicated to bettering maternal health outcomes. What does that mean for ectopic pregnancy-related deaths? That's just ahead. This is 1A.

0: 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Today on the Curiosity Desk, it's filmmaker, essayist, and author Astra Taylor. 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
5: 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Today on BPR, we'll speak with political analyst Chuck Todd and former public safety secretary Andrew Cabral. 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
8: Let's get back to ectopic pregnancies and a stark rise in pregnancy-related death and what it signals about the state of maternal health nationwide. We're here with Andrea Suazo. She's a data reporter at ProPublica covering nonprofits and maternal health. Dr. Heather Huddleston, she's an obstetrician gynecologist, reproductive endocrinologist, and infertility specialist. And Carrie White, executive and scientific director at ReSound Research for Reproductive Health. We still want to hear from you, especially if you are or were pregnant in a state where abortion is restricted or you've experienced an ectopic pregnancy. We heard from Amber, who says, I'm from Oklahoma and live in Massachusetts. I suffered an ectopic pregnancy in 2013 and still remember the utter urgency of my doctors to get me treated. And by Massachusetts law, the life-saving methotrexate shot to end the unviable pregnancy was free. I shudder to think what might have happened if it occurred in my home state. An ectopic pregnancy is traumatic enough, and these cruel abortion laws only make the mental health of women in these tragic situations worse. We also heard from Doris, who says, many years ago, I had an ectopic pregnancy. I had been trying to get pregnant for several years. An ultrasound didn't reveal anything. Blood tests indicated a failing pregnancy. I ended up having emergency surgery to remove the fallopian tube where the pregnancy was. You can still add your voice to the conversation. Email us, 1A@WAMU.org. Now, since the start of President Trump's second term, the administration has slashed the CDC's funding and staffing dedicated to healthcare research, including reproductive and maternal health. Lee Warner is the former chief of the Women's Health and Fertility Branch in the CDC's Division of Reproductive Health. He worked at the agency for 29 years before retiring in 2025. We asked him how recent funding and staffing cuts are affecting the agency's work, specifically on reproductive outcomes.
9: Deaths from hemorrhage remain a leading cause of pregnancy-related death, with ectopic pregnancy playing a significant role. It's ironic that despite all the attention given to maternal mortality, two-thirds of the staff from CDC's Division of Reproductive Health, with subject matter expertise that could help address this problem, are on paid administrative leave and remain so since April of last year. These individuals should be allowed to return to their positions to fulfill our collective mission of protecting the health of mothers and infants in this country.
8: I mean, Carrie, just put this conversation in the context of the state of maternal health more broadly in the U.S. right now.
10: Yeah, I mean, we know that there is a problem with maternal mortality in the United States. The rates of maternal death in the United States are higher than in many other developed countries with high incomes. And It has been that way for some time. What we also know is that in many of the states that have enacted abortion bans, maternal mortality was higher in those states before the bans went into effect. So these are also states that have, many of them have not expanded Medicaid, where there are a lot of reproductive age women who lack health insurance or who lack consistent access to health care as a result of this. And they're not able to get the kinds of medical care to help address preventable health problems that may complicate a pregnancy or manage health problems that they have so that they can enter and go through pregnancy as healthy as possible. And we also know from the analysis of state-level data and national data that a lot of these maternal deaths are preventable. There are things that can be done to help reduce the number of people who are dying in their pregnancy. And having access to consistent health care is one of the things that is going to help drive down those deaths.
8: Well, and Dr. Huddleston, because ectopic pregnancies, as we said, typically occur before prenatal care begins at 10 weeks, patients may turn to an emergency department for care where doctors are typically less familiar with the complication. They may be less familiar with its dangers and just overall gynecological and obstetric care. So what does that mean for the patient's treatment?
11: Right. I mean, I think this is where there's a big gap in our system where patients don't maybe have a primary care doctor they know or an OBGYN that they can get into when they're in an early pregnancy situation. So they're showing up at the emergency room, which I think really isn't an ideal place, especially when we know there may be some long-term follow-up. So if part of the process of understanding whether someone has an ectopic pregnancy requires that patient come back the next day for another blood test or 2 days later for another ultrasound so we can get the additional data we need to make a definitive diagnosis, the emergency room clearly is not set up for long-term care or following patients. And so in some ways, I think one gap we have, and this is in every state, is a better way to have that sort of outpatient management happening in an efficient way. And so I certainly think a solution that we could think to is, are there better

0: systems of public health, surveillance, and institutional officials who are committed to maintaining these systems to help all of us understand what is happening in maternal health at the state level, at the national level. And we have really seen a weakening and in some cases dismantling of these systems over the last several years. This not only includes the officials who have been put on administrative leave at the CDC, but at the state level, some of these other key systems of surveillance around or monitoring around pregnancy-related health, like the pregnancy risk assessment and monitoring system that many states run to assess people's access to prenatal care, pregnancy-related care, and early infant health. The response rates for many of these surveys are low. There has been a divestment from this program at the federal level. And these are some of the key pieces of information that researchers and public health officials need to understand what challenges people are experiencing in their pregnancy-related care from the people who are seeking that care themselves, and what solutions may then be able to be created to address those challenges, reduce those barriers. I think another key thing that the divestment and disengagement around monitoring maternal health in this country is it doesn't allow us, doesn't give us the information that we need to try to tackle what we already know are profound racial and ethnic disparities in maternal health in this country. Pregnant Black people in this country have higher rates of maternal death, poorer pregnancy-related outcomes than white women in this country. And without that information, we're not going to be able to tackle those challenges.
1: Andrea, so far, the CDC and other federal agencies have not issued a public response to the increase in deaths from ectopic pregnancies. What did the Department of Health and Human Services tell you about its plans to support maternal and reproductive health?
2: Yeah, so they told us that they continue to track maternal mortality. And they told us this important work is being accelerated across the department to support healthy mothers, healthy babies, and strong families. We do know that the CDC had created an initiative or had sort of formed an initiative with the American College of Obstetricians and Gynecologists, ACOG, that aimed to educate emergency medicine doctors about general reproductive health care. And they are working on ectopic pregnancies due to conversations that they had. They're working on issuing some guidelines for emergency medicine doctors on sort of how to handle, how to diagnose and treat ectopic pregnancies in the ED. The CDC is no longer funding that partnership. They're no longer a part of that partnership as of last year. And ACOG is now funding that themselves.
1: Well, it's interesting. In the UK, they experienced a similar spike in ectopic pregnancy deaths during the pandemic. That's part of the period you analyzed, Andrea. But they responded very differently than in the U.S. What happened there?
2: Yeah. So there are a lot of differences between the UK's healthcare system and the US's healthcare system, including that it's a nationalized healthcare system. And so they just have faster access to data, they can respond quicker, and they have a smaller population than the US does. However, they identified a COVID era surge in deaths in the UK and Ireland, and their maternal mortality investigation. They do case studies, and so they identified several specific instances where better triaging of ambulance services would have potentially made a difference in that death. That it was urgent enough that the woman bled out before she reached emergency services, and so they changed how people experiencing ectopic pregnancy symptoms are prioritized in ambulance services. And so now

0: out there prioritized at the top severity level. So ambulances will get dispatched faster. And they did a lot of sort of outreach on both educating the medical community and the public about what this might look like, what the sort of urgency to respond is. But, you know, really, I think Marion Knight, who leads that investigation, said really the first step was identifying that issue and then figuring out how to change things to address these preventable deaths.
1: We're talking to Andrea Suazo. She's a data reporter at ProPublica covering nonprofits and maternal health. Dr. Heather Huddleston, she's an obstetrician gynecologist, reproductive endocrinologist and infertility specialist. And Carrie White, executive and scientific director of ReSound Research for Reproductive Health. I'm Jen White. You're listening to 1A. We're also hearing from you. Judy says, I had an ectopic pregnancy of my own in 2003. I was on a plane with my husband when this unbearable pain took over me. I was taken to the ER and diagnosed with an ectopic pregnancy. I didn't even know I was pregnant. I had to go to the hospital and have an emergency surgery. I had part of my fallopian tube removed. I think often about the wonderful care I received from my doctor and the hospital personnel and how all anyone cared about was making sure I was okay. I got pregnant again 4 months later and had a beautiful baby boy. Dr. Huddleston, we've heard about some of the disinvestment in research around maternal health outcomes. Ideally, how do you think the federal government should work alongside emergency departments, birth centers, hospitals to address the rise in ectopic-related deaths?
2: I mean, I do think the important first step is really understanding these deaths at a more granular level so that we can get the true signal of what is driving it. So I think we can better approach what the solutions are. But I think a lot of the things that have been said here are really important. I think educating our providers that are really at the front line of seeing these patients on what are the ways to triage, what are the ways to move, you know, the treatment forward. I think in some of these abortion ban states, I think we know that ectopic pregnancy is exempt, but I think making it more clear how doctors can act up at, even if they're not seeing an ectopic. So there's that gray area where I think maybe providers are getting stuck. I think that would be another area. And I think the federal government could also work on, and we all could work on perhaps getting more information out to patients everywhere and women everywhere about these symptoms. You've heard from many of our callers that they were surprised to learn that this was happening, that this was a possibility. And I think more awareness with the public around what these symptoms are, how important they are to address quickly.
1: Well, let's get to one more voicemail.
3: My name is Susan from Bloomington, Illinois. I had an ectopic pregnancy in my 20s and had very good treatment. They caught it and I was even able to get pregnant after.
1: I want to hear from you, Andrea, where your reporting goes from here. As we said at the outset of this conversation, you're not making a direct link between state abortion bans and an increase in ectopic-related deaths. But what are you following in the months and years ahead to try to better understand why we're seeing this increase in these deaths?
0: Yeah. I mean, I think that something that has struck me in the past couple of years of working on maternal health investigations is that early pregnancy is really understudied, particularly at a population level. And so some of the information we have on ectopic pregnancy incidents and risk factors are decades old. And so I would really hope to see, and I think what we sort of hope for while we were writing and reporting this story is more research. We would love to sort of have this article raise the profile of this question and see folks who have the ability to kind of dig into the data, to spend a lot of time kind of understanding the case studies, really look at what's happening and why.
1: Well, we'll keep an eye on this story. That's Andrea Suazo. She's a data reporter at ProPublica covering nonprofits and maternal health. Also with us today, Dr. Heather Huddleston. She's an obstetrician, gynecologist, reproductive endocrinologist, and infertility specialist. She's also the chief medical advisor at Alara Health. And Carrie White. She's a non-resident fellow in maternal and reproductive health at Rice University's Baker Institute for Public Policy. She's also the executive and scientific director of ReSound Research for Reproductive Health. Thanks to you all. Well, we plan to bring you more health coverage here on 1A, and we want to know what you think we should cover next. 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Today's producer was Lauren Hamilton, and thank you to Phil Edwards at Vermont Public for providing engineering support this hour. This program comes to you from WAMU, part of American University in Washington, distributed by NPR. I'm Jen White. Todd Zwillick is with you tomorrow for the Friday News Roundup. Hope you tune in. Thanks for listening, and we'll talk more soon. This is 1A.

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6: I'm Jim Browdy, head on BPR and GBH and NEPM. Ed Sheeran and Robert Kraft are still making headlines after the rapper Macklemore was booted from Sheeran's store for pro-Palestinian comments. 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Then it's analyst Chuck Todd on national politics and gas prices, plus former Public Safety Secretary Andrew Cabral with her take on the holdout juror in the Lindsey Clancy trial.
7: I'm Marjorie Egan. In the second hour, we'll speak with Jeff Thielman of the International Institute of New England and Casimir, a Haitian woman who recently lost her temporary protected status. 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All that, plus Thursday's MI the A-hole. Is it okay to open new products like, say, a bottle of ketchup when there's still ketchup in the old one? 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
8: Live from NPR News in Washington, I'm Corva Coleman. House Speaker Mike Johnson has adjourned his chamber early so members can go home and campaign. The move prevents lawmakers from voting on articles of impeachment against Defense Secretary Pete Hegseth over the war in Iran. NPR's Quill Lawrence reports the House also won't vote on legislation affecting military veterans, a measure that has languished for years.
9: The bill would close a loophole that prevents some veterans who get VA disability benefits from also collecting full military retirement pay.
10: So we've earned it. I was willing to give my life, no problem, for this country.
9: That's Jen Knott, who saw combat in Iraq. After years of waiting, she says the votes are finally there to force a vote on the bill, and Congress is going home.
10: It has a real world effect on myself and my family and the other veterans and their families that are involved in this. You know, in this economy, we need our retirement.
9: Around 50,000 veterans are affected. The bill has been blocked from a vote by fiscal hawks in the past, but advocates hope it will pass after Congress returns in November. Quill Lawrence, NPR News.
8: One measure the House did pass before adjourning was a sanctions bill against Russia. The measure is now going to President Trump for his signature. It's named for late South Carolina GOP Senator Lindsey Graham, who supported Ukraine strongly. NPR's Joanna Kakissis reports Ukrainian President Volodymyr Zelensky is praising the measure.
11: Writing on social media, Zelensky called the sanctions, quote, an extremely powerful tool that can stop this terrorist war and bring Russia to the point where it has to make peace. Zelensky added that the sanctions have to be powerful enough so diplomatic efforts to end the war can succeed. The bill enables the introduction of tariffs on countries that buy Russian energy. Shortly after the House of Representatives approved it, Russia launched a drone and missile attack throughout Ukraine. At least 20 people were injured in the Ukrainian capital, Kyiv. The bill is now on President Trump's desk awaiting his signature. Joanna Kakissis, NPR News, Kyiv.
8: A team of UN investigators says there are reasonable grounds to think the U.S. committed war crimes in two airstrikes in Iran. This happened on February 28th when the U.S. and Israel launched the war against Iran. NPR's Aya Batraoui says the strikes targeted an elementary school.
12: There's a report out today by a UN investigative body that says there are reasonable grounds to believe the U.S. committed war crimes in airstrikes on Iran at the start of that war. They say those airstrikes killed at least 178 civilians, including 120 school children at a school in Minab in southern Iran. The Pentagon is still investigating that attack.
8: NPR's Aya Batraoui reporting. This is NPR.
13: Good morning. With the latest from the GBH newsroom, I'm Henry Santoro. Massachusetts Governor Maura Healey throwing his support behind question 6 on the November ballot. It's the nature for all question that, if passed, would steer sales taxes from sporting goods, recreational vehicles, and golf courses to nature conservation efforts. The Globe reports that Healey's fiscal team says if question 6 is passed, it could also deal a hit to the state budget by diverting tens of millions of dollars into the new fund, not to mention the suggestion of substantial implementation costs. And paramedics in Worcester can now perform blood transfusions while in the field. The Worcester Guardian reports Worcester EMS officials launched its pre-hospital blood program on September 1st after receiving approval from the Mass Department of Health's Office of Emergency Medical Services in July. The service, operated by UMass Memorial Health and serving Worcester and Shrewsbury, is the first ground ambulance service in Central Mass authorized to carry and administer blood products in the field. The program is intended for patients suffering severe traumatic bleeding or hemorrhagic shock, which is a life-threatening condition in which substantial blood loss prevents adequate blood flow to the body's organs and tissues. In sports, the Red Sox try to avoid a sweep when they wrap up their series with the Texas Rangers tonight in Texas. Then it's off to Tampa Bay. Thursday night football, it's Detroit Lions at the Buffalo Bills. And in the forecast, mostly cloudy today. Possible shower overnight, high about 80 degrees. Mostly sunny, mid-70s tomorrow. Partly cloudy, mid-60s on Saturday. 75 right now. 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
7: 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And from the ART's great play, Rhinoceros, the co-star Paul Giamatti and the director, Diane Paulus. Next week, we're going to be in Springfield. On Thursday and Friday, Jim was going to eat all that fried food at the Big E, which he really loves. And we're going to be broadcasting from the studios.
6: Too, for the most part.
7: That's right. We're going to be broadcasting from the studios at NEPM. The Attorney General, Andrea Joy Campbell, will join us from those studios next Friday. Hello, Jim.
6: Hey there, Marjorie. So we're going to continue our conversation, as frankly all of America is, that we started on Tuesday, about rapper Macklemore, Ed Sheeran, and Robert Kraft. In case you missed any of this, which I assume no one has, Macklemore was kicked off Sheeran's tour because Kraft banned him from Gillette Stadium over pro-Palestinian comments he made. And some argue, it's unclear, it had something to do with Macklemore dressing up in what some consider an anti-Semitic costume in 2014, for which he not only apologized, I didn't realize until this morning, but the ADL accepted the apology. Yesterday, Macklemore pledged $1 million towards humanitarian aid organizations for Palestinians. He challenged Kraft to do the same. Kraft responded by saying, we don't know if this is so, he had already contributed $2 million after Sheeran asked him to match a contribution of his own, though it's not clear what that $2 million is going to go to. Nevertheless, that's the state of things. What's your reaction as this has continued to evolve? All the other artists other than Sheeran have dropped out of the tour in solidarity with Macklemore, and I assume the plight of the Palestinians, including Sheeran's main backup plan, a band. Sheeran has maintained they're moving Macklemore. This is pathetic, by the way. Wasn't his decision. It was his promoter's decision. And he says he has a position, but he's not going to say what it is. But he does have a position. I don't even know what the value of that is. So what do you make of this whole thing several days in? Should Ed Sheeran actually take a stand? Who the heroes here? Who the villains? What's your take on this whole thing? 877-301-8970. I have to say, preliminary, my view is the while I don't see any evidence that what Robert Kraft decided to do was merited, but he owns a stadium, he can do whatever he wants. Ed Sheeran is a total and complete weakling in every aspect of this thing. As we were discussing with Ken Casey yesterday from the Dropkicks, on the air is, Sheeran also said he's concerned a lot of hundreds of people who work in these shows are going to lose their pay. But you know what the solution is? Pay him. You're one of the richest artists in the world. Cancel your concert if you think that's a principal thing. And do that. The only plus that comes out of this, it becomes clear, with the exception of one person, Donald Trump, who just approved more 2,000-pound bombs for Israel, that the vast majority of American people have, while no one is ignoring what happened on October 7th, I don't know why we need to say that because it's so obviously true. The plight of the Palestinians after the savagery of Netanyahu has even greater antipathy in this country than it had before. So what are your thoughts on this? 877-301-8970. Where are you on all this?
15: Want to play a little sound from Ken Casey?
6: Sure, from yesterday, sure.
15: Yeah, we were joined by him. Ken, of course, is the frontman of the Dropkick Murphys, and he shared his take with us on the whole Sheeran, Macklemore, and Kraft situation. Here he is.
16: The fact that Ed Sheeran took the knee, no matter what the causes, and not stood with his fellow tour partner, just doesn't, sit right with me, and that's not how Dropkick Murphys would operate,
6: And as I said yesterday, every single one of those, his backup band and all the opening acts, make a hell of a lot less money than Ed Sheeran does. They're willing to sacrifice their income. Phineas, because he obviously works with Billie Eilish, his sister may have a lot of money, but no one as much as Ed Sheeran. They're all willing to make that sacrifice to act in solidarity with Macklemore and the Palestinian people. And Ed Sheeran is, again, like a four-year-old. I have a position, but I'm not telling anybody what my position is because there are kids in the audience. I mean,
15: he says he doesn't do politics.
6: What is the point of having a platform like that if you don't use the platform? Entertaining is hugely important. I'm not belittling that. But also, if you have a platform like that and you have an opportunity to speak your mind,
15: well,
6: speak your damn mind.
15: It's like Michael Jordan Part 2. Remember when Michael Jordan took a lot of
6: Republicans
15: grief
6: buy sneakers,
15: yes,
6: too.
15: His father was killed by a gun, and he wouldn't take a stand on gun stuff because of the sneakers. But, there's a little side issue going on here.
6: This is
15: a bad week for Bob Kraft in general because a lot of people around here, I mean, there are some people who never liked the Kennedys, but a lot of people around here have a fondness for John F. Kennedy, the assassinated president who spent a lot of his life here in Massachusetts. And the Kennedy Center shuts down. Robert Kraft's wife is on the board, presumably one of the people who voted to have it shut down. I don't think that's going to sit well either for people that do not think that Donald Trump should get his name on the side of a building for doing nothing to maintain it or restore it or anything else.
6: And by the way, Adrian Walker had a great column about this. So for those who are saying, well, it's sexist, she is, with all due respect, she's supposedly a really accomplished doctor. Mm-hmm. I don't know her, but that's what I hear from people who do know her in her work. She's not on the board of the Kennedy Center because she's an accomplished doctor. She's on the board, as Adrian Walker says, because she's the wife of a right. buddy of Donald Trump's, and, Robert Kraft.
15: And if, you know, if the Lincoln Memorial needed some repairs, I don't think Joe Biden would have put his name
6: that is
15: on the side
6: brilliant
15: and
6: point.
15: Said, fixed by Joe Biden. There's Lincoln right there. So it's the same kind of thing. And it's Donald Trump saying, I don't get my way, I'm going to shut the whole thing
6: down.
15: Well,
6: you know what's going to be an interesting thing? The judge is hearing this. This proposed shutdown, or the vote to shut it down, is in violation. I know I'm off subject. We'll get back in a second. Is in violation of a court order. The judge is going to have a hearing. It's another situation, like I've said 1,000 times. If the board of the Kennedy Center, with 3 legislative exceptions, Sheldon Whitehouse and two members of the House.
15: Yep, who stood up.
6: Who did the right thing. If they're in violation of a court order, is there going to be a sanction against them?
15: No, are you kidding?
6: Are they going to be penalized?
15: Jim. We are a lawless administration at this point. Don't we know that?
6: No, I don't mean by Trump. I'm talking about by the federal court judge who is hearing the case.
15: Well, he could.
6: It's a violation of his order.
15: I mean, maybe he could say it's a violation of his order. But I think what happens when court orders come down lots of times in recent months, they're just kind of ignored. But the reason I bring in the Kennedy Center is because Kraft is tight with Donald Trump. And he's talking about hate speech. And Donald Trump, of course, as we know, talks about immigrants as vermin and poisoning the blood of our country and eating cats and dogs. And I mean, Trump is the king of hate speech. So you can't say you're against hate speech and cozy up to the guy that is the biggest hate speecher probably in the history of the
6: American
15: presidency.
6: By the way, we invited Dr. Bloom. Is that her last name? Is it Bloom?
15: I think it's Bloom.
6: Blumberg. Thank you very much, Hannah. We invited Dr.
15: Bloomberg
6: to join us to talk about the vote. Obviously, she's local and we have yet to hear back from her. Marion Winchester, we're talking about McLemore, Sheeran, Kraft, and all these others, and obviously Palestinians. Hi, Mary.
17: Morning. My blood is boiling over this. I have two things. One, I think that Ed Sheeran is just a coward. He's a coward. He ought to stand up with McLemore and the others. And secondly, I don't understand, which is sort of a more broad point, I don't understand why folks don't understand the difference between Jewish people and the government of Israel.
6: I'm with you.
17: I am not pro the government of Israel. I'm all for, you know, free Palestine. But it has nothing to do with folks who are Jewish. It is the politics. And I don't know how I try to explain this to folks and finally think, am I the idiot? But Jews and the Israeli government are not the same thing. Hamas is not the same thing as the Palestinian people.
6: Well, you know, you said it perfectly. And by the way, Mary, I hope you know.
15: Millions of Americans are not Donald Trump either. I mean, it's like blaming, you know, a lot of people disagree with their
6: government. Donald Trump is the duly elected president of the United States.
15: I know, but I don't think people say when they criticize Donald Trump, which they are doing all around the world, that they hate Americans.
6: Okay. You know, Mary, you probably know this. That was a perfect call. I think we agree with every word you said. But you know that in the performance at MetLife Stadium in New Jersey that where he said free Palestine, McLemore also, we played this yesterday, went out of his way to say this is not a criticism of Jewish people here or elsewhere. I'm paraphrasing, saying exactly what you're saying. So, Mary, you said it beautifully. Call us again. Thanks. 877-301-897. The principal point that Mary made is this notion that if you're anti the government of Israel and their behavior, that you're engaging in anti-Semitic is so juvenile. And most people who do make that equation are smart enough to know that it's unfair, but it's convenient for the cause. Don't you
15: well,
6: think?
15: I think before Gaza, most Americans were in favor of Israel and used them as an ally. But we all watched. I mean, I mentioned before the show, Ramosa asked. Osturk, the tough
6: Ramesh
15: student.
6: Ramesh Osturk, the student. The
15: yes, gets
6: student.
15: Snatched off the street by ICE because she had the temerity to co-write an op-ed talking about Palestinian
6: the
15: rights.
6: Student yeah. newspaper, yeah.
15: All we saw Trump claiming anti-Semitism, shutting down all these protests all around the country, some of which did go overboard. I'm not saying they didn't, and I'm not saying that
6: while he's having dinner with Nick Fuentes, by the way.
15: Yeah, but we watched, you know, the Israelis not allow Palestinians in or out, not allowed food trucks in, telling them to move someplace else. They all moved, then they got bombed in the new place they went to. It was the conduct of the war against Gaza that I think turned people's stomachs.
6: Well, and with a lot of the weaponry being ours, by the way.
15: Being ours,
6: and
15: exactly.
6: Donald Trump, who is immune to criticism from anybody, in fact, it causes him to double down, as I said, just to prove this sale of several billion dollars of very, very big bombs to Israel. Celeste in Hyde Park, welcome to the show. Hello.
18: Good afternoon. My name is Celeste. I'm saying I remember when Frank Sinatra and Dean Martin were performing in Vegas, and when they stayed at the hotel, they wouldn't let Sammy Davis come through to the front door or to have lunch or dinner. Frank Sinatra stood his ground and said, if Sammy doesn't come through the front door and perform and eat, I'm not performing.
6: Mm.
15: Yeah.
6: For people of a certain age, Celeste, Sammy Davis was a black performer. People may not remember him. They should, but they may not. Go ahead, Celeste.
18: Ed Sherwin should step up and say, I'm not going to perform. See you later. Bye.
6: Well, you know, Celeste, thanks for the call. There are two reasons he might do that. One is because he supports the cause that Macklemore supports. I don't know if he does or not. But secondly, this is the other point that Ken Casey made yesterday. He said, we spent all of our time on tour with all of our opening acts and our backup. They're our best buddies. They're the ones with whom we work. He should at minimum support the decision that they made in solidarity with them, you know? And he has done neither. And in my opinion, as I say, done far worse by saying, oh, I have an opinion, but I'm just not going to share it with you, kind of thing. And if there's a guy, you know, you mentioned the Jordan life, is a guy who could afford to lose a few fans if it turns out they got upset with him. I don't know. He may support Kraft's position. They're personally very friendly. And by the way, do you know why they're friendly? I learned this last night. It was the first stadium he ever played was Gillette Stadium. So in return, I just learned this too, the first time he ever played the song Perfect, Sharon's song Perfect, was at Bloomberg's wedding, Kraft and Bloomberg getting married. He played it at Kraft's wedding.
15: That's right. I didn't know that.
6: I didn't know until yesterday.
15: Several people are texting about Ed Sheeran not being a United States citizen and could easily be deported by Trump. I mean, exactly. I don't think he's in a position of people that are from El Salvador or Haiti or poor people and stuff like
6: that. This is Maggie who texts that. He's not a citizen. I'm not sure he's in a position to be outspoken, be able to be in any way to tour here. All his fans would be very disappointed and likely lose their money on the tickets. No, they should refund. If he chose to not perform, they'd have to refund the tickets, with all due respect, Maggie. So I don't think you say he's going to know
15: when. Is he Irish? I don't even know.
6: I don't know.
15: I don't know either. Do you guys know what he is? You'd find out. Anyway, Cheryl in Arlington, thank you for calling.
6: Hi, Cheryl.
19: Hi. I'm a professional musician, and I think Ed Sheeran's a wuss. I think he should have stuck up for his opening act. And I think that I'm so tired of people saying musicians should shut up and play music. I mean, why can't we express ourselves like anyone else, you know? I mean, and also throughout history, like the last woman that talked about Frank Sinatra, people with a platform that they can speak should.
6: You know, I'm so glad, Cheryl. I was actually going to criticize you when you said, why shouldn't they if they want to? I'm with the second thing you said. I totally agree. When you have a platform that is that huge, and the world, parts of the world are crumbling around you, I think you do have an obligation. Again, I don't hate to keep quoting him, but as Ken Casey says, you have an obligation to speak out when the world is falling apart, and he's not doing it. Cheryl, we're glad you called. Thanks.
15: Sheeran was raised in England, but identifies as Irish and has an Irish passport. His father is Irish, so there you go.
6: And by the way, as we said yesterday, there are virtually no people who are more pro-Palestinian than, and again,
15: the Irish, because of what the Brits did.
6: Yeah.
15: Cheryl in Norwell says, who said the thing about, June in Rockport said, how do you feel about Dolly Parton not talking about politics at her concerts? You know, I'm not well-versed enough in her concerts, but I certainly know by her actions, like her support of LGBTQ stuff and giving out books and literacy stuff.
6: So
15: I think you knew where she stood on a lot of social issues by her actions. And she's been also caring for her husband for the last year or 2 years. So she really didn't have a chance to come out in any way about Gaza.
6: And let me respond to that person again in the caller a minute ago. Even if you take the position, I don't want to hear all these people talking politics. And even if that was an acceptable position, as it may be to a lot of you, once politics has been inserted into your performance, which it was, you may believe, either by Macklemore or by Robert Kraft, then you have an obligation to be a big boy. And and, you know, speak your mind. Well, it's not just that.
15: We are in a national emergency situation on so many fronts, whether it's climate, whether it's AI, whether it's democracy falling apart, whether we're ever going to recoup what he's trashed in this government, whether we're ever going to go back to the, you know, rule of law, all these things. So this is not a normal time either.
6: Peter in Wenham says this. Can someone fact check this? I don't remember it, but in September of 64, the Beatles refused to perform at a segregated venue in Jacksonville, obviously in Florida. And it's true. Thank you. John, of course, would know. John said it's true. Instead, using their massive influence to force an integrated audience, it is possible to take a principled stand if you have the moral courage to do so. Censorship is one of the first steps of fascism. Excellent text, Peter. Thank you so much for alerting us. Jennifer in Westford, hi.
20: Hi. I'm a little confused as to why everybody's so upset with Ed Sheeran when he represents music and he wants to have a concert, but maybe he doesn't want to have be politicized. In an age where everybody is sharing their opinions constantly, maybe it's okay to say, I don't want to share my opinion. I can choose to just keep it to myself.
6: He can, well, and that's what he's doing.
15: But he did share his opinion. He let his gut people. Banned people go and took the knee to Bob Kraft. I think that's showing. Well, he's showing he sided with the billionaires, the stadium owners. That's what side he was on.
20: Again, his concert, his tour becoming politicized.
6: Yeah, I hear your position. And by the way, I'm not sure you're even in a minority. I don't know where people are.
15: It's
6: on
15: the shut up and sing
6: a
15: thing.
6: Lot of people. Exactly. A lot of people say, I don't want to hear LeBron James talking politics. I don't want to hear Ed Sheeran talking politics. And again, in normal times, I might subscribe to that notion. Jennifer, I'm not sure. These are not normal times, and I think we all have an obligation to do what we can to bring a little more justice and tolerance to this world.
15: And, you know,
6: Jennifer, thank you for your thoughts. He could have kept his
15: segment of the show without politics and sung all those nice little sweet songs, and Macklemore went before and said Free Palestine.
6: Right, and this notion, I'm glad you said that, this notion that he says the promoter did it, not me. When you're a star of that magnitude, who's the boss,
15: by the way? Several people have texted about this.
6: What's that?
15: Ed Sheeran's past public support for Ukraine, expressed solidarity with them for all of Russian invasion.
6: I heard that. Have you checked that to be true?
15: Okay, now. Okay. He filmed a music video there and performed a televised concert for Ukraine fundraiser. So I guess...
6: In some cases, I can let you know where I stand. And in other cases, I can't let you know where I stand. Well, that lends credence to the notion what he doesn't want to do, and I'm making a leap here, is he doesn't want to upset his friend, and Kraft is his friend, which would suggest that maybe he does share Macklemore's point. I mean, obviously, he's heard what Macklemore said on the stage. He's one of his opening acts, and I've done a few concerts already, right?
15: Yeah.
6: So, that's really interesting. I'm glad you brought that up. Robert and Pembroke, you were next on BPR. Welcome to the show. We're talking about Macklemore, Kraft, and Sheeran, and everybody else. Hi.
21: Hey, Jim. Hey, Mayor Jury. I called before. Arm wrestler from Pembroke. So thanks. I have a few things about this, for sure. For Jennifer, who was last on, I agree with what you just said. Ukraine. He did a concert for Ukraine, so he does make his platform political.
15: Right.
21: B, he is worth $400 million. If it was about paying staff and not, you know, ruining people's careers, he could easily afford to pay for every staff in every arena and make sure the peasants, the local folk like us, get paid. C, he is obviously siding with the billionaire class, or even more specifically, the Zionist billionaire class, which is even a worse stance, which, you know, obviously in support of the murder of tens of thousands of innocent children. So he does make his stance political no matter what, by choosing this moment to not stand with Macklemore, Phineas, Aaron, and the Celtic Irish band that supports him, and everyone else. I agree with everyone, Mary, Celeste, everyone who spoke previously, and yourselves. He is being a coward. He has the biggest platform, if not one of the most, in the world. And he could easily sway. And he could show to the billionaire class, I'm willing to put my own money where my mouth is so that you can't make a profit off me, but we're going to take a stance as a society, a civilization, a world entity against this onslaught of children. He easily could do that.
15: Yeah, Robert.
6: Thank you for the call.
15: Doug in Dorchester says, I haven't been to any pro-Palestinian protests, but I will be at Gillette Stadium picketing for Palestine both nights of Sheeran's concert. And Sherilyn Norwell says, when is genocide and mass murder politics? It's about right and wrong and humanity. The silence from so many is despicable.
6: You know what I forgot to mention? We're out of time here. I don't know what the numbers are, how significant it is. A lot of people are dumping their tickets to the Sheeran thing. And on the secondary market, the value of these tickets, which usually goes up as the concerts get closer, is going down pretty precipitously. Again, I don't know how significant the numbers are, but it's not nothing. Do we have time for one more? Not really. We're sorry. We know there are tons of you. Well, I'm sure we'll continue this in the days ahead.
15: That's right. We have to move on because up next we're talking with political analyst and podcast host Chuck Todd on the bestiality and bondage at Kash Patel's congressional hearing. Hubba, hubba, hubba. I'm Marjorie Egan. He's Jim Browdy. 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

0: I'm Jared Bowen. 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
3: 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Paul Giamatti and Diane Paulus will join us tomorrow. Next week, we're off to Springfield, NEPM on Thursday and Friday. We're going to go to the Big E, and yes, we are bringing a defibrillator with us. We're joined now on Zoom by political analyst Chuck Todd. Chuck's former moderator of NBC's Meet the Press, now host of the show Sunday Night with Chuck Todd on the platform Newsphere, host of the Chuck Toddcast at thechucktoddcast.com or youtube.com/@thechucktoddcast. Hey there, Chuck Todd.
4: How you doing, guys?
5: Hey, Chuck Todd, we were just talking with our listeners about this controversy where Bob Kraft said that the rapper Macklemore couldn't play at a stadium after he said Free Palestine at a previous concert. Years ago, he had dressed up as someone that looked like a Jewish guy. He said he didn't mean to insult Jews. He was forgiven for that, apologized for that. But anyway, Ed Sheeran has gone along with this. What do you think?
4: Well, I mean, it's this stuff is subjective, right? There's this, the government can't do this, but you know, Kraft, I guess, owns the facility. Now, I think it's a good idea? I don't. I think if you're afraid of allowing somebody to express a dissenting opinion, you might be in the wrong country, to be honest. But he does have the right, right? Like it is in that sense. Although maybe you can make an argument about the stadium that. Is the stadium belong to him, or does the stadium?
3: He does. It does. He finances.
5: Well,
3: things.
5: A lot of taxpayers pay for roads and improvements.
3: That's true. Yeah.
5: Yeah. So it doesn't totally.
4: In theory, because of the government's role in helping to build the stadium and all of that, you know, how much First Amendment rights does he have on this?
5: Yeah.
4: Right. Whose First Amendment right matters more here? Right. The person who controls the facility, or the person that is using the facility.
5: And the other big thing for me is that he's complaining about hate speech when he is the chummy with the President of the United States, who is
3: Mr. Hate Speech.
5: Yeah. So it does seem a little hypocritical.
3: So we're talking to Chuck Todd. Hey, Chuck, the reason the House is in recess for 47 days or whatever, 48 days, is because Mike Johnson was afraid there'd be an impeachment vote of Hegseth today. Is that?
4: So I think it's one of many. There was a really good story in the Washington Sun last night or two about a Tuesday night meeting. So look, Massey did what he did without telling, and it's a privileged motion, which means, you know, they got to vote on it pretty fast. I think it's a 48-hour rule, 90, something like that, when it's in session or the next time they're in session. Now the irony to this is, but they also had this other fight where somebody proposed a gas tax holiday. And others said, well, we're going to look like hypocrites because we made fun of Biden when he wanted to do a gas tax holiday. So they had this whole fight about it. And of course, because Republicans can't get on the same page on anything, Johnson was like, ah, screw it. Just send everybody home. The midterms are coming up. Now, I will tell you this. I think if you're Pete Hegseth, you're really panicked now. Because let me paint you a scenario. We still are going to have a vote on Massey's articles of impeachment. But now they're going to come after the election. So if Democrats win both the House and Senate, and there's some Republicans who lost, who think, God damn, Iran war cost me this thing. And you know, Hank says, I don't like him anyway. I don't have to deal with him now. Man, I don't know where that vote goes, right? Because we don't know what kind of mindset these members of Congress are going to have when they come back after hearing from the voters. And so I don't think that was Johnson's sole motivation. I think he had, everything was breaking down, right? It was basically a circus, as everything has been with House Republicans, because they're basically, they can't get on the same page. And they've, and the speaker, everybody knows the speaker can't get anything done without Trump's help. So because he's inherently seen as weak, all these people just run roughshod over him. And the only power he has is to decide to adjourn. So we did.
3: And by the way, the NPR News at the top of the hour, we should just say, said one of the other things that was sacrificed is there was finally enough vote on this veterans benefit thing for disabled vets, where they hadn't been able to get all the fiscal hawks
5: before you
3: on
5: move
3: board.
5: On.
3: And no, I just want to say it. Yep. And that vote will happen no earlier, if at all, post November 3rd, because Johnson sent everybody home. I'm sorry.
5: I just want to point out, in case anybody missed it, that Pete Hegseth is having some big State of the Force event in September. And he said, everybody that's there from the military must fulfill the waist to height requirements. I'm not even really sure what that means, but be impeccably groomed. And he, of course, is the Secretary of Defense who wants to check everybody's testosterone levels. But he'll give them an opportunity to work out with him, I guess, at the September event if they're impeccable enough, Chuck.
4: Is there bestiality involved?
3: Well, here it comes. Wow. It's funny you say that. Let me just say, there is a lot of... I was reading feedback on your segments today, and I read it to Marjorie. There's a lot of positive feedback, but one recurrent theme of criticism, which we're going to address right now, you mentioned, is we don't discuss bestiality and bondage enough with you.
4: Yeah.
3: So we're going to do this. Can you have a little sound you want to play?
5: Oh, I'm going to play a clip first, and then we're going to talk about it at some length. This is Kash Patel testifying on Capitol Hill on FBI hiring standards that removed bestiality from a list of automatic disqualifications for certain applicants. Now, Senator John Kennedy from Louisiana asked Patel about the rule change, and Patel explained the rules disqualified someone who participated on
3: either side of
5: bestiality, and Kennedy was confused. Here it is.
6: The side of what? The bestiality?
7: Yes.
6: So you disqualified the animal?
7: Well, I don't think we have great canines, but we're not going to disqualify.
6: I understand. I say this with respect. The person who recommended it, why didn't you just say, what planet did you parachute in from? Why do I want to lead?
7: Well, that was my initial
6: response. Why do I want to lead with my chin and get into bestiality?
3: So we'd like your take on this, Chuck Todd, if you would, please. Don't hold anything back.
4: So, you know, this is the, you know, sometimes, you know, John Kennedy, Rhodes Scholar, by the way, but he's the closest thing we have to the old Phil Hartman character on Frozen Caveman.
5: Yeah.
3: That's great.
4: I'm just a caveman here. So we're disqualifying bestiality. Can you define what a beast is? You know, in my day.
5: Yeah.
4: So are you saying a Neanderthal and a Homo sapien, is that bestiality? I mean, you know, apparently we did breed with the Neanderthals and, we, you know, we got the species that we got. Oh, I would like to know the specific applicant that somebody was trying to clear in who somehow didn't meet this qualification standard. And I guess the question is, are you the victim of bestiality?
5: Well, that's,
4: are you a participant?
5: Yeah.
4: You sit here and you're like, are we really this was not an SNL skit. Like, every time I see Kash Patel, I think he's an actor. I think he's a member of SNL. He is not serious. This can't be serious. This is some long gag, right? This is Sacha Baron Cohen, right? This is some long gag, and sometimes Kash Patel's going to pull off this mask and go, oh, it was Sacha Baron Cohen the whole time.
5: Yeah.
4: He wanted to prove that he could pull this off. It is astonishing to me that essentially the only thing anybody knows from that hearing is bestiality and the FBI.
5: That's right.
4: And apparently the FBI's lowered its standards, but you're like, who are all these people that suddenly have bestiality on their in their records.
5: Exactly.
4: And then suddenly now want to be in law enforcement.
3: Well, maybe it was the secretary nominee.
5: But really, that sounds right. Who puts that in their application, even if you had have some connection, however?
4: Yeah, wouldn't you just say, I have a felony arrest, or I have something? Like, you wouldn't like, well, can you describe what it is?
3: Well, maybe it's under past relationships. Maybe it's that's.
4: I mean, it is. I mean, you can't look. What choice do we have? He's okay. The one that introduced this, right? Okay. We're sitting here going, yeah. And that's the point. Like, I think we all would like to know
5: why.
4: Give me. When did this? How did this become an issue? Who was the applicant? What job? What were they trying to do? Like, was it? You're not going to let people who have participated in bestiality be the canine overseers? I mean, what is it?
3: You know, by the way, let me just say, what you mentioned, he's a Rhodes Scholar. There are so few witty people in Congress.
4: I know.
3: He is one of the cleverest. He is a funny,
5: very funny,
3: funny, clever kind of guy.
5: We could use accent.
3: More of that.
5: Yeah. I thought he went to Harvard, but he went to Vanderbilt and then law school.
3: And then Oxford.
4: He went to Oxford. No, we need it. Every generation needs an elected official that has a sense of humor like that. I mean, look, when we were much younger, remember Mo Udall?
3: Oh, of course.
4: Right? He ran for president in 76, loses the Wisconsin primary, and he says, yeah, the voters have spoken, the bastards. it was just one of the great lines, and McCain used to love quoting Udall all the time. He was an old Arizona guy. But yeah, you kind of need somebody like this, because if you can't laugh at what's happening right now, you're just going to cry.
3: You know, speaking of cry, it's probably not the single biggest issue. I mean, on one hand, I mean, you hang out, obviously you live in that neighborhood. You have the Kennedy Center debacle, which is just unimaginably horrible. And this Arch thing, I don't know if we've had this discussion with you, a lot of the crap that Trump is doing, you can rip the gold, whatever they are, off the walls in the Oval Office. If he gets to build this arch, and the piece, I think it's in the Washington Post and New York Times today, about all of the things it's going to block and impinge upon historical sites, they're not going to rip down a 250-foot arch. Is this essentially a done deal, or is there still some hope that this thing can be stopped or moved or something?
4: I don't see how it's a done deal. You know, I will tell you this, and it's interesting you bring the arch up. I think right now Kennedy Center is more acute at the moment.
3: Agreed.
4: And, you know, what I was trying to describe to people the other day, I was on CNN, we were talking about this, and the question is, does the public care about the Kennedy Center outside of those of us that live here? And what I would say is, we are on fire locally in the community about this. This is our art center. Oh. For better or for worse, like whenever you go to the Kennedy's, like if you want to go see, you see the symphony, you go to the Kennedy Center. If you wanted to go see it, Kennedy Center is our local art center. It just happens to be the memorial for John F. Kennedy, right? Like, but it happens to be our art center. And you're like, who are you to come in here and screw that up? Like this feels, so it's very personal. And he threatens to tear it down. I actually think if he tried to do that, I think there'd be a chain of humans, of people that live in the community that will stay. And I wonder if the arch will be the same way. I think there is such frustration over this that there will be physical obstructors. I think people are going to physically, basically force the government to arrest people and try to bulldoze them over. And, I have that kind of confidence that that's where the public's going to be.
5: That would
3: I can't
5: be great.
3: Believe you said this, by
5: that
3: the way.
5: That would be great.
3: Talk about coincidence. Marjorie and I were talking about the other structure, the arch, before the show.
5: Yes.
3: And we were talking about the impact on Arlington National Cemetery. And I'm saying, God, I hope veterans decide to block that construction. If it were to happen,
4: I think it'll be real.
3: Let them arrest veterans for
4: work. Correct.
3: You know, I can't wait any longer. Last week it was the Arkansas, whatever the hell they are, the Hogs or...
4: Oh. Is this
3: USC or South Carolina?
4: It's USC. Well, they're both USC if you talk to people.
3: I guess
4: that live
3: that's
4: in
3: true.
4: Entities.
3: So why are you wearing that today?
4: I teach. This is a USC DC program.
3: Oh, right. I forgot you said that. Yeah.
4: No, and the class that I teach, you're going to love this. You know what we talked about today?
5: What?
4: The end of the Fairness Doctrine. And what did that do to our media when we got rid of the Fairness Doctrine? And we were Yeah, that was the topic of today's lecture.
5: And was there a consensus from the students?
4: Well, you know, it's funny. These students, right, they all grow up in this era of where there has not been as much editorial control over what people see or hear, right? They live in an age of, frankly, the same age that we lived in the 18th century and the 19th century, right? Anybody with access to a printing press can tell you their opinion. And we are then. And to me, it's interesting. I've had to say, well, when your parents and grandparents complain about the state of today's media, what do they say, right? And then that's how we got into fairness doctrine and sort of the FCC, you know, the whole idea. You know, it with today's media, the FCC makes no sense anymore. But yeah. When you had limited...
3: You mean because of cable and all the non-broadcast?
4: Well, because back then, why did we have an FCC? Well, there's only a finite amount of spectrum that you could lease to people, right?
3: Yeah, right?
4: Now, since it's unlimited, the FCC is meaningless to me, and I don't know why we haven't, you know, look, all you need the FCC to do is to make sure people don't interrupt emergency channels for firefighters, police, military, et cetera. Outside of that, worrying about who has access or doesn't, everybody has access.
5: Yeah, I was a fan. I liked the fairness doctrine. I think it was.
3: Can you actually, you know, I realize, can you spend 30 seconds for the few people, particularly young listeners?
5: Right.
4: Yeah.
3: Explain what it was.
4: Well, I mean, if you, let's say what you guys had to do. If you had a candidate come on and you interviewed the governor during an election year, you know, her opponent would have the right to ask for equal time to respond. And right now that still works in the network television space, unless you have a carve out as a news program. Right. But so for instance, I will tell you how this still applies. Whenever a presidential candidate has appeared on Saturday Night Live, which is not a news program, but it is an entertainment program, we have had to give equal time to anybody that asks for it, that's running for president, that's on the ballot, you know, whatever times. Now, it can be the same time slot. It can be just within let's say the person were only running in one state. Let's say James Tallarico ended up on SNL and did a walk on SNL this week. Ken Paxton, NBC would have to give him equal time on NBC affiliates in the state of Texas at 11:30 or later at you don't have to give Ken Paxton equal time to the entire country, but he is on the ballot in the state of Texas. So it is, and by the way, this worked for any radio and TV. And when they got rid of it in 87, it allowed all of us essentially to be able to express a political opinion without necessarily having to be mandated to put on an oppositional view.
3: Before you go, there's an anonymous texter who says, I will never hear the term mounted police the same way ever again.
4: Oh, wow. So, that's the mic drop.
3: Goodbye.
4: Put that person on right now. Mounted police.
5: Glad to share this special moment with you, Chuck.
3: See you soon.
5: We're speaking with political analyst Chuck Todd, former moderator of Meet the Press, the host now Sunday night with Chuck Todd, the platform Newsphere, host of the Chuck Toddcast, which you can find at thechucktoddcast.com or youtube.com/thechucktoddcast, and co-host the new podcast, Dynastic. Up next, Andrew Caprall is going to talk about fallout from the Lindsey Clancy mistrial. I'm Marjorie Egan. He's Jim Browdy. 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
1: 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Back at the library tomorrow, live music Friday with Boston Broke and one of the three lead actors, I'd argue, from The Rhinoceros at the ART. Paul Giamatti will be at the library with us, as will the director of this brilliant, timely play, Rhinoceros. Diane Polis is her name, of course. Joined on Zoom by Andrew Cabral, former sheriff of Suffolk County, former public safety secretary for Massachusetts, and a BPR contributor. Hey there.
2: I can't believe you're going to have Paul Giamatti on Friday and I'm not co-hosting.
1: Are you a big fan?
3: Isn't that great?
2: I am a huge fan of Paul Giamatti.
1: You haven't seen the play yet, have you?
2: No.
1: Can I tell you, even though I've said this about 100 times, even though it's sold out, I asked the people at the box office, Marty and I were both able to go, there's single tickets here and there. I would really tell you, this, you should not miss this. Not only the performance is brilliant, to say a play from decades ago is as timely as this thing is an understatement. It is just spectacular.
2: I love John Turturro and Tatiana Maslany. When I went to try to get
1: tickets, great too. He's great.
2: They only had the matinee shows and Paul Giamatti wasn't in them.
1: Yeah. Well, yeah. Try to get there. I'm telling you, all three of them and the supporting cast, the whole thing, the set, everything is brilliant. It's just, and by the way, it's very funny in addition to incredibly powerful. So check it out. They'll be with us tomorrow.
3: So, Andrew Cabral, we have found out a lot about the holdout juror in the Lindsey Clancy trial, which people may remember, 11-1, and declared ultimately a mistrial. The holdout juror has a history of domestic violence allegations. 2021, he faced a criminal charge for assaulting his wife. The juror's 13-year-old nephew called 911 after the nephew saw the juror grab his wife by the throat and throw her into a dresser. And then that same teenage nephew took out a restraining order after he said the same juror, it wasn't a juror at the time, obviously, pushed him to the ground, repeatedly punched him in the face, and the guy's $12,000 behind in rent and pending facing an eviction. So this is unusual. What's your reaction to all this? The outing of this juror, his criminal trial, and the fact that he remained on the jury?
2: Well, when I say, I always say all the time that, you know, democracy runs on the honor system, this is a little bit about what I'm talking about. The systems that propel democracy run on the honor system. And one of those is the way we select jurors. Yes, there's a questionnaire that clearly says if you misrepresent, you can be prosecuted for a felony. It's against the law to misrepresent, you know, fail to check a box or write something that's misleading. On your juror questionnaire, but by and large, we rely on the honesty of jurors in filling out those questionnaires, and we don't delve much beyond what they say on the questionnaire. There may be more extensive questions depending on the case and the issues presented in the case about a juror's feelings about a particular issue, sometimes their experience with a particular issue. But by and large, right now, you know, as we speak, in courtrooms all across the Commonwealth of Massachusetts, lawyers, judges are accepting what people have written on their juror questionnaire. And it's clearly not always accurate.
1: Well, I don't know how big Google was when you were a prosecutor, but when you get the name and information on a juror in a trial, including ones you did, do you go and search their background, either whether it's to confirm or undercut allegations or because there's information that maybe isn't covered by the juror questionnaire? Does a prosecutor do that kind of research?
2: Generally, no. You're picking the jury as a step in a process that is constantly moving. So when you're picking a jury, it's not, in this case, they asked in advance for the names and addresses or the names of identifying information of potential jurors. Uh-huh. But I think that's a relatively rare thing and has much more.

0: more to do with the notoriety of this case. In most cases, you are going in the morning of, you're getting the jury questionnaires, the jurors are being picked from the pool, they're being seated, and you're making literally second by second, moment by moment assessments of that juror based on what you see on the questionnaire and how they look to you in the jury box.
1: But you know something? I really think it's time to come into the 2025, 2026 age. You have the names of these people. It does not, I don't think it serves anyone to find out after the trial is over that someone was as compromised as this particular jurist.
2: Well, we don't know. Andrea's talking about generally. You don't know that the prosecutors in this case didn't do that.
1: Well, I don't.
2: Well, this is not tech. By the way, we should be clear about something. What is in his background, as reported by Sue O'Connell and her colleagues at NBC 10 Boston, and Marjorie just repeated, on its face, they are not disqualifying. They would, if the prosecutor, the defense attorney, challenged that juror's that potential juror, they would clearly the judge would grant that challenge. But on its face, are they disqualifying?
1: Because it's not a felony. It's not a felony.
2: Wait, let's hear the end.
0: We don't. No, it's correct. It's not a felony. None of the, and he hasn't. There don't appear to be any convictions.
2: Yeah.
0: The presumption is that a juror is, without knowing more, presumed to be able to sit amongst his or her peers and judge a case. Once you hear something that causes you to question their potential for impartiality, then you're supposed to delve deeper. And this person didn't fill out anything that caused a red flag.
2: You know, Andrea, there are a couple of other, there are a lot of other issues. One, how do you feel as someone who, I mean, you were not only a prosecutor, but then you were the head of public safety for the state of Massachusetts. Most of your professional life has been in and around the justice system. One, the investigation itself into the juror that, again, was led by Sue and her colleagues, and the Globe did it too. And two, Sue and her colleagues did not disclose the name of the juror. The Globe did disclose. What's your reaction to both? Both the investigation made public on the juror's history and two, the disclosure of the juror's name by the Globe. And by the way, we should say the judge has impounded the names of all the jurors and the jury potential jurors because he says of potential threats, that sort of stuff. So where are you?
0: I don't like at all the disclosure of the juror's name in these particular circumstances because this case has such notoriety. People have already exhibited some very concerning behavior sort of targeting this particular juror. To me, it's a separate issue. There is the issue of whether or not the juror intentionally failed to follow or refused to follow the judge's instructions and whether or not the judge, based on what he knew, should delve deeper into that. There's the issue of whether or not the juror lied on their juror questionnaire, and that's an issue for Tim Cruz to explore and decide whether or not to prosecute.
2: The DA.
0: And then there's the issue of the fact that a case like this, we allow cameras to cover it, cover-to-cover coverage. And what happens when you have people who feel very strongly about a case and a single person who can be identified and who can be blamed for an outcome that people don't agree with is then targeted. That is a problem. It's a problem for the system. It is a problem. I think Joan Vernocchi is correct when she says it has a chilling effect on people's willingness to be jurors, and we need people for the system to be jurors. I think there is some overhauling that needs to be done. I think that when a judge impounds the name of jurors, mainstream media, there's very little you can do to control bloggers like, Aidan Kearney and others. And I think, the juror's name was first outed by a sports meme blog of some kind. And Kearney picked it up.
2: Kearney is Turtle Boy, is how most of you know him.
1: Karen
2: Reed particularly. Yeah, go ahead.
0: I don't know that the Globe should have necessarily run the name. I don't think it's enough to say, well, somebody else already put it out there so we can do it. I think there's a larger responsibility there. Because you see what's happened. Yes, it is it is hugely important that this juror appears to have, if this is the same person that they're naming, appears to have things on his record that he should have disclosed and that should have been delved into more deeply had he disclosed them. That's absolutely true. But setting the public upon anyone who shows up for juror service and sits on a jury should be of almost equal concern, because we are living in a society where apparently making death threats and going after people is kind of par for the course if they do something that you don't agree with. And we're talking about the criminal justice system. And I do think it's time to look at how much of this rests on the honor system and what we can do both to prevent what this juror is being accused of doing with regard to his questionnaire, but also to prevent the reaction to having a lone holdout juror who arouses the ire of people who disagree with their decision.
1: You know, I can go with the judge keeping the names. This has happened in other trials where the judge has not released the names of the jurors. Sometimes reporters find it out, but this has happened in other cases. What I think is ridiculous is that in 2026, when it is so easy to get information about someone, it undermines, I think, the confidence in the jury system if you have people sitting on a trial that nobody bothered to Google who have two domestic violence charges against them, one involving a wife that apparently took place after a baby was crying and he allegedly pushed her against a dresser. I think that is not a person that probably should sit on a trial involving a mother and postpartum psychosis. And I just think it makes the system, it doesn't reflect well on the system, is what I'm saying. It's too easy to get information about people now. You go through the voir dire, you get the jurors, you take an extra couple of hours, you go check it out. What is wrong with that?
0: I'm not saying necessarily that there's anything wrong with that. I'm just talking about my knowledge of a system that chugs along.
1: Yeah.
0: Right? I agree with you that that may not be a good enough reason for not getting more information around these kinds of things. But when I say that jury selection moves quickly, I'm not kidding about that.
1: Yep.
0: The cases you may know or see are cases where there's a far more extensive voir dire, because those are the cases that get notoriety. 99% of the cases going through the system don't have this kind of notoriety. And there is not this intensive question.
1: Which argues even more forcefully for them investigating who these jurors were.
0: Yeah. Oh, listen, I once was in the middle of a superior, I was on the second day of a superior court trial, got a question from the jury that said, is it okay or is it a problem if a juror doesn't speak English? And I remember the defense counsel and I looked at each other and kind of went, what? There was a juror, it was a female juror, she was impeccably dressed, she comported herself wonderfully. We were glad that we had her. Her jury questionnaire, the answers were typed. So this was a person who got their notice, who was doing their civic duty, who had somebody translate the juror notice for her, and then typed her answers, and she showed up. And we were happy to have her. And then we found out that she didn't understand English, and we were in the second day of trial, and Jeopardy had attached.
1: So we had to get rid of the juror who couldn't speak English, I presume.
0: Yes. Yeah. Yes. Felt kind of badly doing it, but
1: yeah.
0: Obviously, you know, she hadn't really understood anything the judge had said up till then.
2: You know, speaking of people should get rid of, the voters of South Carolina did get rid of soon-to-be former Congresswoman Nancy Mace. If you haven't heard, here's what Mace had to say about this trial to TMZ DC.
3: You're saying she deserves a public execution.
4: Oh, absolutely. She killed her kids. She deserves nothing less.
3: Okay.
4: Her kids are dead. It could be by a firearm. It could be electric chair. I don't really care. She
3: You'd like to see Lindsey Clancy get the electric chair in front of a crowd of people.
4: She should get the electric chair. She should get the death penalty. It should be public. It should be a warning to women everywhere. You don't kill your kids.
2: Well, I don't think she'll be on the jury anytime soon or anywhere else for that matter. Before you go, I'm going to ask you a question. I hate this kind of speculation, so I shouldn't even be asked. But it's now been, I think by my math, 13 days since a mistrial was declared. Should we read anything into the decision to not announce a decision by Tim Cruz, the DEA, for almost 2 weeks? Should we draw any conclusions other than that it's a tough decision?
0: Other than it's a tough decision, no, and that he has time to make the decision. And remember, he's not just deciding about Clancy. He's deciding about Saunders. And he's got to appear even-handed in how he deals with both of these things.
2: This is LaTarsha Sanders, whose conviction was overturned. She's from Brockton for killings because the judge, who happens coincidentally to be the same judge as in this case, refused to allow some psychiatric history into evidence in her trial. So he's got to decide about that too.
0: He will likely wait until Marty Weinberg files and argues the motion to dismiss based on double jeopardy.
2: Yeah. Weinberg is the new lawyer, by the way. You've heard his name in a million cases. He's the new lawyer in on the Lindsey Clancy defense team.
1: Wasn't he just on Tompkins' defense
0: yes.
1: team too? Same guy.
2: And didn't he do some Karen Reed work, or am I wrong about
0: it? He was on Karen Reed as well. Marty's a venerable and venerated defense counsel, constitutional law expert.
2: Andrea, it's good to see you.
1: Andrea, thank you very, very much. We've been speaking with Andrea Cabral, former sheriff of Suffolk County, former public safety secretary for the Commonwealth of Massachusetts, and most important, a BPR contributor. Coming up, we're saying goodbye to the folks that are listening on NEPM. We're going to be up there next Thursday and Friday, though, Jim, broadcasting from there.
2: I actually can't wait. I love going out there.
1: Yeah, it's a beautiful, beautiful town, beautiful studios. But stay tuned on NEPM to the Fabulous 413. They start at 3 o'clock this afternoon. We're going to keep going here in Boston after this quick break. Jeffrey Thielman of the International Institute of New England and Casimir, a Haitian immigrant who recently lost her temporary protective status. They're going to join us next. I'm Marjorie Egan. He's Jim Browder. 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
4: 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We're going to be back at the Boston Public Library tomorrow. Live Music Friday with Boston Baroque and from the ART's spectacular play, Rhinoceros. We're going to be joined by one of the stars. You've heard of him, Paul Giamatti, and the director, Diane Paulus. Next week, by the way, we're going to be up in Springfield Thursday and Friday, broadcasting from the NEPM studios. The Attorney General of the Commonwealth, Andrea Joy Campbell, is going to join us on Friday up there. Hello again, Jim.
5: Hey, I just want to do a little note about something we've talked. In October, we're going to do debates on all 9 of the ballot questions. And there are a lot of them, and I think hopefully that'll be important to you. And we offered to do debates for all of the 6 constitutional offices that didn't have debates scheduled elsewhere. Obviously, the governor has a few, including one with GBH. Lieutenant Governor will be joining us for a debate with her Republican opponent. But I think it's important you all know, as of the moment, the reason we haven't announced debates for Attorney General, Treasurer, or Secretary of State, there's no Republican challenger to the auditor, is because the Attorney General, the Treasurer, and Secretary of State, all Democrats, have refused to debate their Republican opponent as of the moment, as has Dan Coe, the Democratic nominee for Congress on the North Shore. I don't get it, but I just want you to know we are continuing to pursue this. The public is entitled, in our estimation, to hear debates between the 2 candidates, and we hope that they will ultimately relent. At the end of June, the Supreme Court of the United States allowed the Trump administration to revoke legal protections from immigrants from Haiti and several other countries under something called temporary protected status. It's a humanitarian immigration program designated by the government. It was started under George W. Bush, I think, in 1990. The decision of the court exposed hundreds of thousands of people to possible deportation, 350,000 of them Haitians, and in this case, people who fled violence and natural disasters in their home country. Massachusetts has one of the largest Haitian populations in the U.S., and the impact of the administration's actions have rippled throughout this community. Joined now on Zoom by a Massachusetts resident named Casimir. Casimir arrived in the U.S. in 2023. He's been working and studying here under TPS. This summer's ruling obviously affects her. We'll note that Casimir is not her real name. And with recent ICE activity in Boston, she has decided to keep her camera off over concerns that her safety could be at risk. We are fine with that. We're also joined in Studio 3 by Jeffrey Thielman, president and CEO of the International Institute of New England, which supports new immigrants like Casimir. Jeff, Casimir, welcome to the show. Thank you so much for being here.
6: Thank you. Good to be here.
4: So before we get to Casimir, Jeff, tell us what the International Institute of New England does, what they can do for people who are in the country immigrants.
6: Yeah, we're an organization that's been around for more than 100 years. We provide services to newly arrived populations, immigrants, refugees, humanitarian populations, like people who came through the parole programs from Haiti and TPS holders and others seeking asylum. So we provide resettlement case management. We help people find homes, get jobs. We have job training programs, job placement programs, English classes for about 1,500 adults, and legal services, and we have offices in Boston, Lowell, and Manchester, New Hampshire.
4: But right now, you must be preparing for something else with TPS gone.
6: So with TPS gone, we are scrambling to help those who have no other way to stay in the United States because they've lost their status. We did a lot of work before this ruling to help people apply for asylum. If you have an asylum claim pending, you can get an employer authorization document and remain in the United States.
5: I should have said also on work authorization.
6: Yes.
5: For the vast majority of these people also expires recently.
6: Right.
5: As in the case of Casimir, I'm sorry I didn't mention
6: that. No, that's exactly right, Jim. So when people their only status is temporary protected status, and that was removed by the president and upheld by the court recently, when that happens, they're no longer able to work in the United States. And so what that means is we're doing all sorts of things to help families that we never thought we would have to do before. We're helping people, and we're doing this, you know, quietly and not advertising, you know, where we're doing it, but we're helping people to fill out applications so their American-born children can get American passports. So we're helping them.
5: Because they're citizens, you know,
6: The kids are citizens. And so we're doing family preparedness clinics. We're saying to people in these clinics, if you are picked up by ICE, which is a possibility, you have to have a plan for your children, you have to have a plan for your family. And some people have left the United States to go to Canada if they have a relationship there. Some have gone back to Mexico or other countries where they might have lived after they left Haiti. And many are staying. Many are staying and trying to make it. And we are doing things like providing them with any legal assistance we can, which is minimal right now. And we're providing things like grocery cards and that sort of thing.
5: So, Casimir, thank you very much for joining us. We understand how difficult it is at a time like this. Why did you choose to come to the United States in 2023?
7: Hello. In my country, it was very difficult to me to live.
5: Why?
7: Because I live in Corfu. My work was in Pétionville. Every day, I need to travel to Morticent to go to Pétionville. My family said it will better for you to come to USA for a better life.
5: Was it dangerous for you to stay in Haiti, Casimir?
7: Very difficult.
4: And you have a brother here who's in the National Guard and a U.S. citizen, so you could have come to stay with him at least for a while.
7: Yes, I stay with my brother, but when he tried to put an application for me for residence, it's not very easy. They say after 20 or 50 years, I can find a paper.
5: Casimir, what has the International Institute of New England meant to you? What have they done with you? What have you done with them in your time here?
7: IINEA has played a very important role in my journey since I arrived in Massachusetts. I was one of the first, it was one of the first organizations that really support me, and they have continued to help me since January 2024. They helped me prepare my resume, look for work, and better understand the professional environment here. They also give me access to computer classes. When I experience financial difficulties, they also provide financial assistance and connect me with resources that help me to pay some of my bills, including my gas bill.
5: You know, Jeff, I'm so glad that Casimir mentioned what she mentioned and work and training and those sort of things, because the thing we left out of the earlier discussion is hopefully people listening to the show and others care about these 350,000 people because they care about human beings in distress. But beyond that, the economic impact of these workers and them being taken out of the workforce is so huge that even the United States Chamber of Commerce is lobbying for temporary protected status to continue. Explain to us what that impact is.
6: It's humongous. I mean, you know, the folks like Casimir and others that we've placed them in jobs where there is a huge need. So we've placed a lot of people in entry-level jobs in healthcare. We've placed people in elder care And those are folks that work as certified nursing assistants or other jobs working with the elderly population. If anyone in this area has gone through having a loved one who was older be taken care of at the end of life, chances are good they were taken care of by someone from Haiti or maybe another country. But oftentimes, some of the people were not born in this country. We have people, we have places where we've placed people in senior care facilities, and they're calling us up. Do you have anyone to replace them? And the answer is no, we don't.
5: So what are they doing?
6: They're going without enough workers. That's what's happening right now. And so friends of mine and people that I know that are in other leadership positions across this region, Hebrew Senior Life had an article recently about how they've lost a lot of good people. Other places, Road to Responsibility, a friend of mine runs that on the South Shore, they've lost a bunch of people that had temporary protected status. And, you know, if you read about Florida, interestingly enough, lots of people down there, lots of healthcare facilities, especially for seniors, are out of workers. So we place people in back of the house at restaurants, in hotels, in all sorts of custodian jobs, all sorts of different jobs. And now those people are out of the workforce, and that is going to hurt. That hurts those workplaces. It hurts the economy.
4: You know, I was going to ask you, too, what I asked you before we went on the air. Many Haitians have been here for quite some time, couple of decades.
6: Right.
4: And bought houses, started businesses.
6: Yeah.
4: So I was thinking, if you have a house, what do you sell the house? Do you rent the house? Do you try to give your business to somebody else to keep it going, if hoping you maybe get back here after we no longer have this president?
6: The family preparedness plan gets more complicated the more assets you have, right?
4: Yeah.
6: So if you have a house, you have a business, it's a much more complicated situation. Hopefully you have some children who can take it over by now. But it is a very difficult situation. And it also means that, you know, you've been in the United States in some of these cases. Many of the people that we're talking to, like Casimir, have been here for a shorter period of time. It doesn't matter. But there have been people that have been in the United States, you said, Marjorie, for 10, 15, 20 years. They have built businesses. They have homes. They have children. They have grandchildren. They go to their kids' soccer games or their grandkids' soccer games. They're part of the community. They are part of our neighbors. They're our neighbors and our friends. And all of a sudden, they're ripped from us. That is just not right. It is heartbreaking, and it is wrong. And, then the stories like Casimir. Casimir just starting her life in the United States, wants to go into healthcare, working really hard, has a lot to give our community. And it is sad when that is taken away.
4: And these people were here legally.
6: Legally. I mean, so that is an important thing. Casimir herself came in through the Cuban, Haitian, Nicaraguan, Venezuelan parole program that was started under the last administration. Her brother was her sponsor. She came in legally. She followed all the rules. She did everything she was supposed to do. She went to every appointment. She did what she was supposed to do in terms of in our case management and our employment service. She went to every appointment with our staff. She did everything she was supposed to do. And now she finds herself in this situation. For us, it's totally unfair.
5: Casimir, if in the worst case scenario, the president and his people decided to deport you and other Haitians, would it be safe for you back in Haiti? What would it be like?
7: No. For me, returning now will not simply mean going home. It will mean returning to a place where I fear to my safety and even for my life. The insecurity in Haiti is not just something you hear about on television. It is a reality every day, every minute, every hour.
5: You know, I should say, I assume most people know this. The United States government, the State Department, has issued a travel advisory. It's level 4, that says, do not travel to Haiti due to the risk of crime, kidnapping, terrorism, unrest, and limited health care. And when the most savage of all of Trump's people was asked about that, that, of course, is Stephen Miller, who architects this thing, his position is, oh, no. It's dangerous for Americans. It's perfectly safe for Haitians. Well, I looked up this morning, 3,000 to 4,000 Haitians in Haiti have been killed by gangs in 2026 alone.
4: Wow.
5: The kidnappings are practically by the minute. So it's yet another sadistic lie from a guy who doesn't like anybody whose skin color is not the same as his. And that would be Stephen Miller. We're talking to Casimir. who was here under TPS, which was revoked by the Trump administration, that revocation approved by the Supreme Court. And as part of that, work permits were also expiring soon thereafter. And Jeff Thielman is the president and CEO of the International Institute of New England.
4: So, Jeff, for those people who are still here and haven't left yet, what do you or don't want to leave at all? What do you advise?
6: We advise them to stay safe, to be very careful when they go out. We try to give them whatever help we can. So we're giving out grocery gift cards.
4: Yeah, because if you can't work, you have no money.
6: Yeah, you can't work, you have no money. And many are staying with friends and family. They're being supported by loved ones who are here and have a more secure status. And so we're trying to be helpful where we can. There's limits, you know, in our employment services program. You have to have an employer authorization document to go into that particular program, our training programs. We're helping some with English, but it is very difficult and very frustrating right now because all I've seen over the past several years when all the people from Haiti have come here is just enormous talent. I mean, we have served 13,000 people from Haiti since 2023, and everybody I've met is like, they've got grit, they've got talent, they want to work, they want to make it in America, they want to be part of this community, and they keep getting pushed back. And so it's heartbreaking to see it all and maddening, but we're doing our very best every day.
5: Casimir, do you have hope? Are you hopeful? I would say that the majority of the American people are on your side. Unfortunately, the most powerful American is not. Are you hopeful that this will work out and that you can stay here and develop a career?
7: Yes, I want to stay here to rebuild my life. In my country, I was a teacher. When I come here, I go to school. Now I am at Oxbury Community College, try to get an associate degree in nursing program. I have all prerequisites to transfer to UMass Boston. But I can work now. I don't have TPS. I can have financial aid. It's very difficult for me. I have a good GPA. The school helped me to pay the school for health careers. I think after two or three classes, I will in May, it will be my graduation to health careers program. But it is a plan. My dream is to be a nurse. If I can't work, if I don't have financial aid, I cannot pay my school.
5: Well, I know, Casimir, I know I speak for Marjorie and our listeners. We hope your dreams are answered, and we really appreciate your time today. We hope to meet you at some point, and all of our best. And, Jeff, are there things, real people listening to this show who actually care about other human beings? What's your message?
6: I tell them to be inspired by Casimir. So, I mean, you know, I was at an event recently and someone said, you know, I'm not sure we can do anything. I'm not sure we can stop all the terrible things that are happening. And I'm saying, well, you know, I feel that way every day. It's heartbreaking. It's very heartbreaking to hear stories like Casimir and to see my staff, 50% of whom are foreign born, some of whom we've had to let go because of these policies of the Trump administration. I mean, it's very, very heartbreaking every day. But what inspires me and keeps me going, keeps my team going, by the way, are people like our clients. Because they say, no, I'm not giving up. So if a client like Casimir, who's been through quite an ordeal to get to the United States in her home country and now here, she says, I'm not giving up. I'm not giving up hope. How can we give up hope? And so I tell people in the community, you know, speak up, say something, vote, you know, say, you know, speak up against policies that are wrong. Don't be afraid to say what's happening is wrong. Collectively, over time, I think we can change things. And also, you know, economically, we need people like Casimir in our community. She's a young woman building her career. She's going to be a nurse. We need nurses.
5: I should say, by the way, I think I heard when you had Diana Presley on while I was on vacation, but I heard that interview. I think she is the chief sponsor of legislation that would extend TPS status.
4: Yeah. You know what's incredible?
6: Great legislation.
4: When you step back and think about that, in the United States of America, American citizens are hiding people in their homes to protect them from the government hauling people out and sending them to detention camps. Where have we heard this before?
6: It's unbelievable. It's unreal. And, you know, and I it's really unreal that we've come to this. But we've got to keep going. We've got to keep helping people like Kazmir because they are our future.
5: What's your website?
6: Our website is iine.org.
5: iine.org. Check it out. Support it. Kazmir, we're really glad you gave us some time today. Jeff, wonderful work as
6: Thank
5: always.
6: You.
5: Thanks for what
6: Jim.
5: You're doing.
4: We've been speaking with Jeffrey Thielman, President and CEO of the International Institute of New England, and Kazmir, a Haitian immigrant who lost her temporary protected status and is using a pseudonym with us here today. Thank you both for speaking with us. Coming up after this quick break, GBH's Paris Alston and WNYC's Brian Lehrer. On tonight's special hour, Haiti on the Line. So we'll get all the information about that. I'm Marjorie Egan. He's Jim Browdy. 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

0: I'm Edgar B. Herwick III. Today on the Curiosity Desk, it's filmmaker, essayist, and author Astra Taylor. 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
4: 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We're continuing our discussion on the impacts of removing a TPS, temporary protected status, for Haitians in the U.S. Tonight, GBH News, I love this, by the way, WNYC in New York City and WLRN in Miami, representing the three cities with the largest Haitian populations in the U.S., we're bringing you a special radio hour, Haiti on the Line, the TPS emergency. It'll be co-hosted by GBH's Paris Alston, host of GBH News Rooted. Hello, Paris. Good
5: Hello,
4: to see you.
5: 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Hello, Marjorie.
6: Hello.
4: 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Legendary Brian
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4: 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Brian, it's great to see you. Paris, welcome.
5: Thank you so much. Great to be here. Hey there, Brian.
6: Yeah.
7: How are you all in Boston?
6: Hey, thank you. Thank you both for being here. So elaborate on what Jim said, Brian. What are people going to hear tonight?
7: Well, you covered a lot of it in the last segment, you know, in which you heard a lot of good evidence as to why we're calling it the TPS emergency.
6: Yeah.
7: Because it is an emergency. At its heart, for the estimated 350,000 Haitians who were here legally, as I'm glad your segment pointed out, under TPS, and now poof, their legal status is gone and they are subject to potential deportation. If you're not in the community itself, imagine what an emergency that would be for you. Maybe you're in a mixed status family and your kids are U.S. citizens. I don't know if that came up in your last segment, but there are a lot of families like that. And you were here legally because of TPS as the parent. What happens to your family when the government comes in to deport you, to potentially separate you? And the sudden loss of their TPS comes with the instant loss of their work authorizations. And I know you got into that. So it's an immediate financial emergency for many families. And then we get into the ripple effect on communities.
4: So who are you talking to? Can people call in? What's the format for the hour?
5: Yeah, so we're going to have a wonderful lineup of guests joining Brian and myself, including Tim Padgett, who is the Americas editor for WLRN and covers Latin America and the Caribbean, especially as they connect to South Florida, where we know there is the largest Haitian population here in the U.S., in addition to Boston and New York. We're also going to be speaking with Vanya Andre, who is the publisher and editor-in-chief for the Haitian Times, which covers the Haiti and the Haitian diaspora. And we'll be speaking to Frondly Julien, who is an immigration lawyer based in Miami. So people who all have these different perspectives about this crisis. But then, of course, we are inviting callers, both Haitian and non-Haitians, to contribute their thoughts and ideas and to share their own stories.
4: You know, Brian, this is a hard question because we're talking to Brian Lehrer, obviously, from WNYC, and our colleague Paris Alston, ahead of this 7 o'clock special tonight. Do people in New York City care about this, or is it the economy such a mess that people are just inward looking and can't worry about anybody except themselves these days?
7: Well, I think in general, when people hear about things in communities other than their own immediate communities, however that's defined, it feels like an abstraction. And they can take a, yeah, I like that, I don't like that kind of position. But maybe they don't feel it in their guts and they don't feel it viscerally, so they don't get involved. I don't know. But on the ripple effect, there's an article in the Long Island newspaper Newsday today called Seven Key Long Island Industries Rely Heavily on Immigrant Workers. Here's how deportations are disrupting them. And they cite the restaurant and landscaping industries. One that's getting a lot of attention here is the nursing home and assisted living sector. I was talking, for example, to one worker at one such facility who said there's suddenly a shortage at their place of employees providing food service for the residents. And the residents have to sit around and wait at dinner time until,
4: Jesus.
7: they can get their food on the table because the facility had to fire a number of Haitians because they lost their work authorization. So it does ripple out.
6: But you know what? And maybe I'm being naive and too much of a little Pollyanna here, but the cruelty of this, I think, just hits home to people that
4: Isn't
6: you
4: that the
6: think.
4: point?
6: Well, Anna Presley, that was one of her great lines.
4: Yeah.
6: Cruelty is the point. But
4: Well,
6: it
4: not
6: does
4: just
6: seem
4: her,
6: like
4: yeah.
6: that people who came here legally, and legally, it wasn't even a question whether it was a civil offense, which that's all it is, come over the border, and with this promise that they could stay here while their home country, Haiti, which has suffered tremendously, and now we just pull the rug out from under
5: Yeah,
6: them.
5: and I mean, Marjorie, critics will always emphasize, right, that TPS was always meant to be temporary. It was meant to end at some point. Bless you, Marjorie.
6: Thank you, Barris.
4: You're not allowed to sneeze on air, by the way,
6: I was trying to be
7: This is
6: discreet.
7: live on the radio. We are
5: No one could
7: live.
5: hear
7: This is
5: where she
7: live
5: went, right? But I wanted to make sure I blessed you live on the radio. But even if that's the case, there's always this question, right, of, well, how can you send people back into a crisis, especially if you're not offering any help, right? And so I think we all understand what temporary means. But to Brian's earlier point, when you've established a life here, and in some cases, when you haven't had any experience living in Haiti at all,
6: Yeah.
5: to go back, not only to go back, but to go back into this huge humanitarian crisis, is asking a lot.
7: I have the word cruelty in my notes also. And if you didn't say it, I was going to say it. So I guess people are likely to hear it tonight, because I have the exact language here from the State Department. If you go to the State Department's website today, you will see the language that, and now I'm looking for the exact language. Oh, there it is. It says, do not travel to Haiti for any reason. I could stop right there, right? Do not travel to Haiti for any reason. It is unsafe for U.S. citizens. And I know you said Stephen Miller wants to make the distinction between U.S. citizens and other people, but due to crime, terrorism, kidnapping, unrest, and limited health care. So if it's not just to keep America mostly white, more white, there's a cruelty there.
4: I think it's great you guys are doing this, and I love the coordination between these three largest population centers. It's great. Brian, it's great to see you. Paris, it's always great to see you. We don't see you
5: Likewise.
4: enough, and we'll be listening tonight. Marjorie will give you all the
6: Yep,
4: details.
6: 7 p.m. tonight, 89.7 GBH. And of course, it's going to be also, as you said, in Miami and New York City. It's also going to be on our sister stations, NEPM and WCAI, I think, as well. Co-hosted by GBH's Paris Alston, host of GBH News Rooted, excuse me, and WNYC's Brian Lehrer, host of The Brian Lehrer Show, which we all have heard. Haiti on the Line, again, tonight, 7 p.m. Eastern Time, 89.7 GBH, and also live on our YouTube channel. Brian, great
4: Good to
6: to
4: see you,
6: talk to you.
4: Brian.
6: I've listened
4: Thanks
6: to
4: so
6: your
4: much.
6: show
4: We'll be
6: for years.
4: listening.
5: See you tonight, Brian.
6: And
7: Thank
6: Paris,
7: you. Talk to you tonight, Paris.
6: thank you very
4: See you,
6: much for
4: Paris.
6: coming
4: Thanks
6: in.
4: so much.
5: Thank you both so much. Take care.
6: Yep, this is another one of our
4: Why
6: embarrassing
4: don't you just say we
6: transitions.
4: have another segment coming up
6: We have
4: because it's
6: another
4: too
6: segment coming
4: embarrassing
6: up.
4: to
6: That's
4: say what
6: right.
4: it
6: It's too
4: is.
6: embarrassing to
4: We'll be
6: tell.
4: right back.

0: A mother in Maryland hesitated to take her sick son to the emergency room. The reason? Her son is a citizen, but she is not. She was worried about getting detained by ICE. The American Academy of Pediatrics found that there are a lot of families like hers avoiding care because of their immigration status. I'm Juana Summers. That story on All Things Considered from NPR News.
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4: 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One of the lead players, Paul Giamatti, and the director, Diane Paulus, will be there next Thursday and Friday. We're in Springfield broadcasting out of NAPM's incredibly beautiful studios. We have a lot of great guests. Among them, Andrea Joy Campbell, the AG, will join us in person on Friday to take your questions. Do you want to read that email as a follow-up to
5: Yes, I'm not sure what she's talking about. The Hebrew Rehabilitation Center, this one in Jamaica Plain. I'm not sure which one she's talking about. But anyway, this is a Judy from Roslindale who says, I can attest to the shortage at Hebrew. My husband is there in long-term care. The loss of some of the wonderful workers has been devastating. Current workers are doing doubles, floating, working with travel and other nurses and aides. Despite Hebrew's best efforts, patients frequently do not know who their caregivers are. And of course, many of these people within a long-term facility, they have dementia. And it's very scary not to know who your caregiver is. Judy goes on to say Trump has done a disservice to this population and the United States.
4: Okay, another horrible segue. This week's Am I the A-Hole is inspired by The Guardian's You Be the Judge column. A reader writes in to complain about their son, Jasper, who has a very annoying habit. He loves to leave the last bit in every bottle, jar, and box. They're bottles of ketchup, shampoo, face cream, mostly food, all with a tiny amount left around the house. Jasper said he's doing his parents a favor by not finishing off the last drops. What a courteous young soul. The parents, meanwhile, find it annoying. They're the ones who have to collect the bottles, wash them, take them out to the recycling bins. The parents say Jasper is shirking the responsibility of disposing of containers himself. Jasper says, I left the last bit for you. So,
5: isn't that nice?
4: Actually, it is. So is it just laziness to leave the final squirts of ketchup before opening a new container? Or is it a nice way to let another person? Well, these are ridiculous questions. The question is, who's the a-hole? Is the a-hole the young guy, the son, Jasper, who leaves little bits in all these containers? Or are the a-holes the complainers, the parents, who were bitching about their son? Who's the a-hole?
5: The son.
4: The son?
5: Absolutely.
4: Why?
5: Well, because, you know, it's he gives a ridiculous excuse, like when he needs ketchup with his dinner, if he only has, there's only a little ketchup left in the bottle, he just wants to open a new bottle to have it nice and fresh. The thing is, lots of people do this. They will, you'll have milk, right? Milk can go bad very quickly. Mm. They'll have like maybe, you know, 16 ounces of milk left in one bottle, and they'll open a new bottle.
4: Well, so
5: Even if they have three ounces left. Do you open a new bottle? No.
4: Yes.
5: No, you don't. You pour out the three ounces.
4: Do you like coffee?
5: I do.
4: If I offer you a cup of coffee and it's the bottom of the pot, would you prefer a new pot of coffee or the bottom of the pot that's been on the heater for 6 hours?
5: That's not fair.
4: Excuse me, that's exactly what it is.
5: The bottom of the pot tastes differently than the bottom of a ketchup.
4: Exactly. You just said milk may go bad. And so if it's the bottom of the milk carton, who wants that?
5: Well, nobody's going to force you to drink the sour milk, Jim. The point is that there'll be a fresh carton of that you should use up the
4: She's stuttering because she knows she's
5: the
4: wrong.
5: The food that goes bad quickly before you open another container of food that goes
4: How
5: bad
4: How long
5: quickly.
4: Is the cereal box in your house generally?
5: That's another thing.
4: Can I answer my question
5: thing.
4: Or not?
5: It gets stale.
4: How long is the cereal box? Exactly.
5: It gets stale
4: so
5: really
4: when it's
5: quickly.
4: At the bottom of the box and it's been there a month, Do you want to open a new box like Jasper and I would
5: do? Here's my
4: yes,
5: point.
4: You do.
5: Before, when they're both not stale, the new box and the old box, you finish off the non-stale old box.
4: You just said cereal goes stale
5: really
4: quickly.
5: That's right, just like milk goes sour very quickly.
4: So, right, so you get the new one.
5: Jim, you know what this is?
4: What?
5: This is a food waste issue.
4: No, it is a common sense issue and an enjoy life issue because no one wants the end of the milk. No one wants the end of the ketchup. No one wants the bottom of the coffee pot and all this crap.
5: Listen to this.
4: So I am
5: listen
4: with Jasper.
5: To this little brat.
4: Marjorie is with the parents.
5: Okay, here's the guy you like, the little brat, Jasper.
4: He's not a brat.
5: If there are two bottles of ketchup in the fridge and one has been squeezed to death, I don't want to spend 5 minutes
4: I'm with him.
5: Trying to get the last drop out when there's a full bottle next to it.
4: Can I tell you something that I do, Marjorie?
5: What do you
4: I'm
5: do,
4: sure
5: Jim?
4: You're going to be offended.
5: Mm-hmm.
4: Like Jasper, when I get to the bottom of the toothpaste tube and I have to get a cramp in my fingers to squeeze the last little bit out, you know what I do? I open up a new one even before the prior is totally finished.
5: Well, you know what you should
4: be
5: doing?
4: What do you think of that?
5: You should be squeezing the last bit out of it. That's what you should be doing.
4: Yeah, you don't do that. You know, you have given the argument. I just want to say, this is so typical. You have given the argument from my side and everything you've said, from the milk at the bottom to cereal, which goes bad quickly. So obviously the stuff at the bottom is going to taste stale and horrible.
5: No. It won't
4: stay. To the coffee pot.
5: It won't taste stale and horrible. What will happen is if you open a new box of cereal, then the old box will more quickly get stale because nobody's going to eat it because the new box is there.
4: Well, you know why they're not eating?
5: Cereal is very expensive
4: already.
5: Now. You bought any cereal lately?
4: I have. It's
5: insane. Like $27.
4: It's insane. Yeah, I know. It really
5: not quite
4: is.
5: That bad.
4: Okay.
5: Anyway, 877-301-8970. What do you think about this? Do you? And also, the fact is, he doesn't want to clean out the bottles. That's absolutely clear. He doesn't want to do it. Right?
4: I love. Can I tell you something? One of the great joys is when there's a little bit left in a ketchup bottle. And you wash it out, and it becomes totally clear, and all the red residue disappears.
5: Yeah.
4: How satisfying is that?
5: You know what
4: they
5: do at restaurants, Jim?
4: No.
5: They put one ketchup bottle on top of the other ketchup bottle to fill up the half-empty one and make it full.
4: What did the chef Antonio Banderas do in the movie Tony? He made his own ketchup and poured it into the ketchup bottles.
5: That's right.
4: It was a beautiful scene.
5: That's right.
4: Actually,
5: it was a beautiful scene. What do you think Antonio Banderas would have done with a little bit of ketchup in the bottom?
4: I spoke to him. He throws out the end of the stuff and
5: he
4: just moves on to the next
5: one. He would have put one ketchup bottle on top of the other.
4: So Marjorie's confusing this like she always does.
5: Okay.
4: Here's the issue. Who's the a-hole? The parents who are, I think the parents are the a-hole. The parents are complaining because their wonderful son, Jasper, doesn't like to eat or use old leftover stuff that's crap, or is it the parents who are complaining about young Jasper?
5: Okay, here's the text. Jasper is the a-hole, so is Jim. Jasper is the a-hole, a close second. The parents that decided this was an appropriate name for a child. Son is
4: that's
5: the a-hole, lazy b-word. Better change his ways or he'll never have a long-term partner. Wow. Another a-hole involving food. It is true. We debated doing another food one.
4: Well, it's not just food. It's mostly food. It's because toothpaste, some people eat toothpaste. Some people don't eat toothpaste.
5: Uh-huh.
4: But it's mostly a food kind of thing. And I want to repeat what I'm saying. I'm not pro-waste. I am anti-waste.
5: Yeah.
4: I am pro-freshness. And you would acknowledge you can tell the difference between fresh coffee, fresh milk, fresh cereal,
5: No one's asking you to drink burnt coffee or sour milk, Jim. That you're mixing this
4: exactly.
5: whole thing up.
4: And if you're not asking me to do it, then I can have a new one.
5: Let's go to Carolyn Saugus. Thank you for calling.
4: Hey, Carol.
6: Hello.
4: Hello.
6: Let me get you off speaker.
4: Yeah.
5: Okay.
6: The son is the a-hole.
4: Why is that?
6: Because and everybody else who does what he's doing.
5: That's right.
6: Because you just. You know, if you're too lazy to clean it out and put it in the recycle bin, you're an a-hole.
4: Wow.
6: And the people at work who leave that little, they take their last cup of coffee and there's little coffee left in the pot. They don't bother to rinse it out and make a new pot.
5: That's right.
6: Leave it there for somebody
4: else.
6: Do
4: you know Marjorie
5: That's right.
4: actually or you don't, Carol? Do you know her personally?
5: I don't leave,
4: Carol,
5: we don't have a coffee pot.
4: I disagree with you,
6: Why,
4: but that
6: what?
4: Was an excellent call. What'd you say?
6: We always disagree, Jim. I'm always on Marjorie's side.
5: Well, there you go, Carol. Thank you very much for that vote of support. Okay, the son is the a-hole. He's just lazy. Jasper, clean the container, you little dot, dot, dot.
4: Can I tell you?
5: The parents are the a-holes. They are people who ask their 30-year-old son to live with them. I think actually he's only 21.
4: Whatever he is. Let me ask you this question. What? For all of you who are with Marjorie and the parents, which apparently most of you are going to be, think about the question I asked Marjorie to begin with. If you the coffee has been sitting on the heater and the heating element.
5: It's bad.
4: Excuse me, may
5: it's
4: I gone speak
5: bad.
4: To
5: it's
4: this?
5: It's burnt by then.
4: It's been sitting there for
5: That's
4: 3 hours. Do you throw out the rest of the coffee and make a new pot, or do you drink the remaining horrible tasting, horrible coffee, or the horrible cereal, or the horrible milk, or the horrible whatever? The answer is you open up a new one.
5: He's talking about ketchup and hot sauce. They would survive the nuclear holocaust, really.
4: Can I tell you something?
5: They don't go bad. Or
4: if
5: they,
4: you have
5: it
4: a little
5: a long
4: left
5: time
4: over
5: to go bad.
4: And you're concerned because Jasper is not eating the end of it, take it to Marjorie's house. Let Marjorie use the end of the coffee, the milk, the ketchup. Susanna, you're in Plymouth. Hello there.
7: Hi. I think I'm with Marjorie because Jasper's parents should keep the old ketchup out until it's completely empty.
5: That's
7: before
5: right.
7: They put a new one out. And coffee is completely different because coffee, when it's exposed to the air, goes bad.
5: Exactly.
7: So, yeah. And also, it's called marrying when you put the two ketchups together. I used to work in a restaurant.
4: I love that.
5: Yeah.
7: Yeah.
5: With them on top of each
7: time.
5: Other. Yeah. Yeah. At night, you put them on top of each other. It's kind of fun.
4: But, Susanna, do you not like, let's stay with ketchup, which seems to me the most controversial topic
5: Hot
4: here.
5: Hot sauce is big.
4: Do you not like opening a fresh, beautiful, all red one when you just have like a quarter inch of crap that's got brown residue on the top of it? And I mean, wouldn't you prefer if you worked in a restaurant that? Yes or no?
7: That is a different situation.
4: Oh,
7: I'm a
4: I got
7: huge
4: her.
7: Recycler. So I would just rinse that out and throw it away. I wouldn't. I agree with you on that.
4: Okay. Thank you, Suzanne. I'll take half a loaf, as they say. Thank you very much.
5: A lot of people are talking about you and your liverwurst tubes here, Jim.
4: What?
5: Yeah.
4: By the way, there's nothing ever left over in one of those tubes. That is an exception to my
8: Hello?
4: Bottom of the barrel, leave it and move on to the next one kind of thing.
5: Yeah. And one texter wants to know, is Jasper paying rent or getting a free ride? We don't know, but we suspect he may be getting a free ride.
4: By the way, he's 42, too. Is it? No.
5: Eat it or clean it, says another texter.
4: Sophia in Cambridge. Hey, Sophia.
9: How are you? So
4: we're good.
9: I'm of the ilk like the ketchup bottles where you take the bottom of the old cereal box and you pour

0: favorite is?
1: What is it, Jim?
0: I'm talking to Sophia. Sophia, my second favorite are the little mini shredded wheats.
1: Oh, yeah, those are good.
0: Shredded wheats after a week taste like cardboard.
1: That's right.
0: And the notion that you'd pour them into the top of the new box of shredded wheat.
1: No, you don't do that.
0: That's what Sophia said.
1: Only if...
0: And eat it.
1: Okay, Sophia, you'd only do that if they haven't gone stale.
0: Am I talking to Sophia?
1: That's when you do it.
2: If they haven't gone stale.
1: Right.
2: If they haven't gone stale, they haven't gone stale. But okay. I mean, like, what could we extrapolate here and be like, what's wrong? Is your old dowdy wife, you know, she's left over? You just going to go get a new one?
1: Well, many people do.
0: Actually, there are thousands of people apparently nodding on whatever, and wives too, I should say. Sophia,
1: okay.
0: thank you for the call. 877-301-8970. Sharon in Cambridge says, Jim, if it's not good enough for you, who are you saving it for? Who is it good enough for? Well, that's the one place, Sharon, why I part ways.
1: That's problematic.
0: I like cleaning out the leftovers, but I don't want to eat them. And by the way, you're all in denial. What I said a second ago to that caller, do you notice when you're at the bottom of the ketchup thing, it starts developing like a brown...
1: No,
0: coating
1: I have
0: kind
1: not
0: of thing.
1: Noticed any brown coating.
0: A brown coating.
1: I've never seen any brown coating.
0: A brown
1: coating. It could be around the top of the bottle.
0: No, there's a brown
1: you can wipe
0: coating
1: off.
0: Right on top of the red
1: making
0: stuff.
1: This up.
0: It's a brown coating.
1: Okay, let's go to
0: what
1: Laura.
0: What do you use to pierce the hole on toothpaste or ketchup when it gets clommed up and you can't, you know, it gets all like frozen in there and you can't squeeze the stuff out because the hole, little tiny hole at the top. Is it, you never had that experience?
1: No, I have not. Ketchup does not usually have a little tiny hole.
0: It does because of the brown stuff. I didn't tell you about the brown stuff.
1: Usually has a nice, good size hole, Jim.
0: It does.
1: Ketchup.
0: Well, not always. Not always because of the brown stuff.
3: Make it stop.
0: Okay, stay out of this, will you please?
1: Laurel from Concord. What do you think, Laurel?
0: Hello, Laurel.
4: Hello. I think it comes down to avoided labor.
1: Yes.
4: On the part of the son.
1: That's right.
4: For me, it is a big pain to rinse things out. I mean, think about peanut butter even.
0: Oh, forget that.
4: Effort. It's time and effort. And I don't think Jim is disagreeing so much because I don't think the issue is whether what's left is yucky or not. If it's yucky, then clean it out then. You know, you don't have to try to use it. Just clean it out and recycle it and don't leave the work for your parents.
1: You know,
0: that's
1: a good point.
0: Call,
1: if you have peanut butter in a glass jar,
0: how do you get it out of there?
1: Then,
0: she's
1: and
0: right.
1: Then when it's empty and you want to save it for recycling, that and you put it in the dishwasher, then you got to get all the paper off from the outside of the label.
0: How do you clean out the inside of a peanut butter
1: with a sponge.
0: Jar? What do you do?
4: Well, some of the times I start trying and other times I don't.
0: Wow. It's a horrible admission.
4: Too hard.
0: Laura, thank you for the call.
1: I have one of those baby bottle cleaners.
0: What is that?
1: It's like if you use for a baby bottle.
0: Oh, you mean like the brush on the side thing?
1: They can go brush the top.
0: You know what's really satisfying? I know it's environmentally a problem. When you have trouble getting stuff off the inside of a jar, like incredibly hot water with the spray function on your, what's that thing called? The faucet, thank you. The incredibly powerful, really hot water. And when it starts causing the peanut butter or the ketchup or the whatever to come off the sides, how
1: really
0: satisfying
1: exciting.
0: Is that? And then when you're done, when you have that absolutely like sparkling, clean, empty container, is that satisfying or is that satisfying? It's mini erotic. I know it's
1: your boat, Jim.
0: Well, a lot of people are into that, by the way. A lot of people I know do that.
1: Cash Patel?
0: When they're alone on weekends. By the way, you know, people often say to us, what is the difference between your new being on public media, which we've been for I don't know how many years now, and when we were on commercial media? On commercial media, we would have done a 3-hour show on the bestiality discussion with Cash Patel.
1: We
0: could only do it with Chuck Todd pretending it was higher brow because Chuck's like a real journalist.
1: We just got a text from Cash Patel.
0: What did he say?
1: You read it.
0: We actually can't. We can't read that. Thank you. But Mr. Patel, thank you. Jam in Dunstable, welcome to the show.
5: Hi, Jim. Hey, Marjorie. How's it going?
1: Good. Thank you.
0: What do you got?
5: I just want to say, in with regards to leaving coffee on the pot, if you grind your own beans and if you use a nice quality of beans, that older coffee is actually delicious. Like, it's pretty amazing. So
0: I grind my own beans.
1: That's a good point.
0: Wait,
1: that's
0: what is a good point?
1: If you have a French press, right? If you have, particularly if you have a French press, you can just make it

0: there, and it will last for a couple of days. You can put it in the refrigerator, too, if you
1: want
0: to.
1: So is that what you mean? It's not just the grinding, but it's the how you make the coffee?
2: It's the grinding and I think the bean quality, right? Like, support a local roaster. Pay a little bit more. It's going to be less than coffee at the coffee shop.
1: Okay. Well, actually, that's an interesting thought. And it's true. But if you do a French press, my problem with the French press, Marjorie, is what do you do with the bottom half? You heat it up in the microwave to drink it? Is that what you do? Because it gets cold after a while, after you have the first cup.
0: You pour it into a cup, and then you heat it up in the microwave.
1: Yeah, but doesn't that sort of creates like a crappy taste, too?
0: It does?
1: I think so.
0: No,
1: Jam, thank you for the suggestion.
0: Okay.
1: We appreciate it.
0: Okay.
1: By the way, anonymous texter, this is totally incorrect, so I shouldn't read it. Jim. That would be me. There's no brown residue on ketchup. It's just deeper red because it dries out about. You know what deeper red is called, Texter? Brown. That's what brown is. It's like a crappy, congealed, gooey, horrible kind of thing.
0: Yeah, and Woody, the UPS driver, says, listening to you rhapsodize, Jim, about the hot water sprayed onto the peanut butter, sounds like Jim's talking about Q-tips.
1: By the way, we've done a lot. We're about to return to a Q-tip discussion. Now, Edgar Beharik just walked in, and the reason we decided to do this is because Edgar has criticized us off the air for not doing enough food-related topics.
3: I'm so glad you're talking about food.
1: So we took your criticism. Now, do you not agree that at the bottom of the ketchup container, there's a lot of brown crap that collects on top?
4: It is brown crap. And also on the actual top of the ketchup.
0: That's where the brown crap is.
4: So I used to work in a restaurant, and like one of the things, side work at the end of the night, marrying the ketchups and then cleaning the tops of the bodies, is disgusting.
1: Disgusting.
4: Absolutely disgusting.
1: You know what you do, you throw it out and start a new one. That's the whole point. That is...
4: 57 ingredients in that ketchup,
0: right?
1: How do you feel? Are you supporting Jasper, the young son who pays no rent, or are you supporting the parents?
4: Honestly, listen, I have to support Jasper and tell Jasper this is going to be a lifelong battle. I do this to this day. Like, I do the thing where I leave a tiny little bit of milk in the container, or a tiny little bit. I can't stop myself. I know it's annoying, but I can't stop myself from doing
0: it. Does that make you a popular figure in your kitchen?
4: Not always.
0: Not always.
1: Can I make a suggestion? Because you actually work with them too. What Marjorie has done lately, which I was supposed to not tell, but it's not that big a secret.
4: Nobody's listening, Jim.
1: When she has leftover stuff and doesn't want to clean it, she brings it in and Jamie cleans it. So is that, I don't think, he has no problem with that. He said it's fine. So
4: I'm sure it's in the job description.
1: Bring your stuff in.
4: Yeah,
1: and
4: I'll bring it in. Thanks, Jamie, by the way, in advance. I appreciate that.
1: You're doing what on your show again?
4: Well, I got a question for you, Jim.
1: Please.
4: Do you smooth your own nibs?
1: Who doesn't? I mean, if you're not smoothing them yourself, who else is going to smooth them for you?
4: Yeah, nobody's going to smooth your nib for you if you don't smooth your own nib.
0: Am I smoothing my
1: nibs?
0: Maybe
1: I'm a little unclear as to what
0: the question is. I don't know.
4: You can.
0: I can.
4: If you go to the Commonwealth Pen Show this weekend and learn how to smooth your nibs.
0: So
4: this is one of the things that's happened. Apparently, it's just like fountain pens. Those are called nibs. And sometimes you have to smooth a nib on a fountain pen.
1: By the way, Kash Patel is willing to smooth your nib for you. If you're a non-human animal, he's willing to smooth a lot of things.
0: You might get arrested for smoothing the nibs.
4: Apparently it's totally legal to smooth your nibs.
1: Come up with
4: Trump's America.
1: How'd you come up with an idea like that?
4: We got to give credit to Aidan Connolly, great producer.
1: Aidan knows about nibs.
0: He's a famous nib smoother.
1: He is a nib smoother.
4: Famously. Yeah, everybody knows Aidan's a nib smoother.
1: Could you do me one last favor since I did you a favor?
4: Yeah.
1: We have apparently run out of food topics in the show. If you could send me a memo before you go to sleep tonight.
4: All over it, Jim. I got your back.
1: Get back tonight.
0: Thank you for listening to another edition of BPR 89.7.
1: Kash Patel will be with us tomorrow.
0: Kash Patel, we're hoping. We are really hoping. Can't get enough bestiality talk.
1: You know what Jamie said before?
0: What?
1: Which we forgot to mention, talking about the question with Senator Kennedy. Mm-hmm. It's perfect discussion to have in the poodle room, if you know what I mean.
0: In the poodle room.
1: If you don't know what that is, look it up. Google poodle room and Kash Patel.
0: I don't know if you want to Google that. If you're at work, don't Google that. Okay, tomorrow we're at the Boston Public Library with NBC 10's Boston Wokes journalist Sue O'Connell, plus live music Friday with the Boston Baroque, and from the ART's great performance of Rhinoceros, the co-star Paul Giamatti, you've seen him in a million movies, and the famed director Diane Paulus, plus former Cannabis Control Commission Commissioner, Chairwoman Shannon O'Brien. We want to thank our crew.
1: Talking about her lawsuit against her former boss, Treasurer Goldberg, who will not debate her opponent.
0: That is correct. We want to thank our crew, Zoe Matthews, Hannah Loss, Ariana Gonzalez, Leah Crowley, Patrick Lally, Brad Lewis ran our YouTube stream chat. That'd be Patrick and Brad that ran the YouTube. Our engineer is John the Cloth Parker. Our executive producer is the long-suffering Jane Bologna. Stay tuned to the Curiosity Desk. 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
1: Jared Bowen will be sitting in for Jared Bowen.
0: He starts
1: today
0: at 2. He'll speak with Hoop as Tank.
1: I think you handled that beautifully. That
0: front man, dog.
4: I think you have to smooth your nib a little bit.
0: I have to smooth my nib.
1: Bye, see you,
0: right back.
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4: I'm Edgar B. Herwick III. Today on the Curiosity Desk, it's filmmaker, essayist, and author Astra Taylor. Her new book, co-written with New York Times bestseller Naomi Klein, is out this week. It's called End Times Fascism: The Fight for the Living World.
7: In the face of these economic and ecological catastrophes, they've all got this idea they can escape the problems that they're unleashing and profiting from.
4: After that, we'll ask, how much better would our world be if all of us were just a little more willing to admit and come to terms with our wrongdoings? Ahead of Yom Kippur, where atonement is a central pillar, we'll get a perspective from two rabbis. And of course, we don't have to tell you, this weekend, Somerville plays host to the Commonwealth Pen Show. From quill tip to ballpoint, we'll celebrate the singular joy of the perfect pen. You writing all that down? It's all ahead this hour on the Curiosity Desk.
8: Live from NPR News, I'm Lakshmi Singh. The United Nations says both the U.S. and Iran are suspected of committing war crimes or crimes against humanity since they went to war more than 6 months ago. NPR's Hadil Al-Shalchi brings us details of the findings from Istanbul.
9: A United Nations fact-finding mission for its top human rights body said it has found, quote, reasonable grounds to believe that the U.S. committed war crimes in two strikes, one on a school and another on a sports complex and residential area, both in southern Iran. The UN says almost 180 people, including children, were killed in both strikes. The U.S. has yet to respond to the claim of the school strike and denied striking the sports complex. The report also found that killings by Iranian state security forces occurred on a, quote, staggering scale in Iran during protests before the war. It said many forces shot at crowds from rooftops using assault rifles. They also fired tear gas to trap demonstrators in narrow alleys before shooting at them. Hadil Al-Shalchi, NPR News, Istanbul.
8: Chinese President Xi Jinping will arrive in the United States next week for a state visit. He and President Trump are expected to discuss a trade truce that will expire in November. NPR's Emily Feng has exclusive details on the status of that truce.
10: As part of the truce, the U.S. pulled back from cutting off advanced semiconductors to China, and China backed away from cutting the U.S. off entirely from rare earth products. That truce is set to expire this November, but NPR's reporting shows China offered to extend the truce to the end of Trump's term in January 2029, and the U.S. counter-offered, saying it needed a six-month extension only, in part because of deep distrust between both countries. China has not fully let the export of rare earth products, which the U.S. cannot make entirely on its own, to resume to normal levels. Emily Feng, NPR News, Washington.
8: President Trump's not happy with the Federal Reserve's unanimous decision to hike interest rates instead of significantly lowering them. The Republican says the U.S. economy is doing great and that rates should be no more than 1%. This economist begs to differ.
11: There are points in time where a 1% inflation rate would be the right thing for the U.S. economy, but that is not the world we are living in.
8: Economist Claudia Sam, a former section chief for the Federal Reserve, says what Trump's proposing could push the 3.4% rate of inflation even higher. Sam says the Fed's higher interest rates is costly medicine.
11: Like, the Fed is fighting a real problem. Inflation is too high. Americans agree this is a problem. Affordability, this is an issue. The path to a solution, these higher interest rates, this is pushing more cost in the economy. The Americans who are out there who are on the fence about buying a home, and now the mortgage rate goes up and they can't buy their home because they have too much in interest costs, they're the ones whose sacrifice is going to help get inflation down.
8: Claudia Sam is currently with New Century Advisors. From Washington, this is NPR News.
12: Good afternoon. With the latest from the GBH newsroom, I'm Henry Santoro. The two Flock cameras installed on Nantucket are likely coming down. The town select board voted unanimously last night to suspend the police department's use of the cameras. Board chair Brooke Moore said that she wasn't really necessarily against the license plate reading technology. She said residents deserved a more transparent process for the cameras to be installed and possibly from another provider outside of Flock.
13: I would feel more comfortable if we were going to have these, if there was a better process where multiple providers of this that were considered, and if it went to town meeting.
12: Nantucket is the latest town to suspend its contract with Flock. Some 30 towns in Massachusetts have either cut ties completely with the Georgia company or suspended the camera's use. Town of Brookline committing $4 million to help keep 115 apartments near Brookline Village affordable for the foreseeable future. The town select board voted on Tuesday to support wind companies as it seeks state and federal financing, largely in the form of tax credits, to fund a renovation at 99 Kent Street, where all but two of the 117 units are set aside for low-income residents over the age of 55 and who pay below market rents. The need for new funding comes as the existing tax credits supporting affordable housing in the building expire at the end of 2027. Red Sox try to avoid a sweep by the Texas Rangers tonight. Then it's off to Tampa Bay Thursday night football. Detroit Lions at Buffalo Bills. This is GBH News.
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4: 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I'm Edgar B. Herbuck III. We're streaming live at youtube.com/GBH News. Well, when you hear that music, you know what's happening. We are about to bring on Joan Donovan, founder of the Critical Internet Studies Institute, and that means it's time for our weekly segment, The Glitch Report. Well, today, Joan and I are speaking with Astra Taylor. Astra is an award-winning filmmaker, essayist, and alongside activist and bestseller Naomi Klein, she's co-authored a brand new book called End Times Fascism and the Fight for the Living World. It is a blistering indictment of a certain form of extremism among the elite, incredibly powerful people who, they posit, see environmental, political, and social collapse as a means to profit. People who accept an apocalyptic vision of the future that really only exists in film. So what exactly is an end times fascist? We're going to play a little clip now from a short video produced by Astra Naomi and her team in concert with the book that lays out the gist of it. You're going to hear the voices here of televangelist Robert Jeffries, OpenAI CEO Sam Altman, Israeli Prime Minister Benjamin Netanyahu, and billionaire media mogul Peter Thiel.
15: End times fascism is not a monolith. It's a dangerous and fractious alliance of three main groups.
16: Religious end timers.
17: From the very beginning, it's been clear that God has a special plan and purpose for the nation of Israel.
16: Tech end timers.
18: You know, I think AI will probably, like, most likely sort of lead to the end of the world. But in the meantime, there will be great companies created.
16: Ethno-nationalist end-timers.
19: America is fighting with Israel for a common goal. To protect our future, to protect civilization against these barbarians.
20: you would prefer the human race to endure, right? You're hesitating.
21: Yeah, well, I...
4: Yikes. Well, first question is to you, Joan. Why did this book capture your attention in the way that it did? And how does the content of End Times Fascism relate to the work that you do?
22: Yeah, so first and foremost, I'm a huge fan of Astra Taylor's work. And it also goes without saying that Naomi Klein, you know, both of us are huge fans of her incredible research. And so this book has been something that I've been hearing whispers about for a year now. And with Astra's work, she has always been able to find the light in the darkness. And so Astra's interventions in this world have been huge, but probably things you have never really heard of. Her work around the debt collective and the activism that I was a part of post-Occupy saved literally at least 132 million in student debt and counting. Astra's point of view on what's happening in the world doesn't just come from someone who sits around thinking about these issues, but she comes up with incredible strategies, builds amazing teams, and works incredibly collaboratively across the field to ensure that her ideas don't just stay on the shelf. And that's the kind of scholarship and tenacity that I seek to emulate in my work. But thank you so much, Astra, for taking the time today to talk to us about your book and your work.
23: Glad to be here.
4: All right, well, let's talk about it a little bit. Astra Taylor, documentarian, essayist, and as we said, co-author of a brand new book, End Times Fascism and the Fight for the Living World. Let's define End Times Fascism. What is that?
23: Well, first up, people probably have an idea of what fascism is, right? But often we think of it as something that emerged almost rupture-like in the 20th century, in the 1920s. It's something that Naomi and I argue actually has deep precedence. You can look at its precedence in the colonies, the British colonies, in the Jim Crow South, right? It's not something that ever just totally disappears. It's not something that emerged out of nowhere. And it's always an elite movement, right? A kind of protection racket for the elites who make common cause with folks who are a mass base, but people who are not the worst off, but fear that they're losing status. It's a kind of obsession with injury, with, again, this loss of status, with this idea of then we will cleanse in the nation and purge the out groups, and it serves an authoritarian political agenda. And so that kind of politics is surging now, but we're in different conditions than we were in the 20th century, sure. Right, or the 19th century. So we live in a world of planetary crises that were unknown 80, 90, 100 years ago. So we live in a world of massively concentrated wealth. We have men who have as much wealth as entire countries. We live in a world with atomic bombs, right? People, Hitler and Mussolini did not know a world with nuclear weaponry. We live in a world of climate change, of a destabilized climate, and also of social media and generative AI. So we've gotten these threats that are creating kind of more apocalyptic conditions. So the apocalyptic undercurrent, which is always a trait of fascism. Fascism is always like, we will have the last battle and, you know, fight to the death.
4: Yeah.
23: And there's what, you know, Umberto Eco called it an Armageddon complex that he saw as really key to fascism. But that's become very dominant because basically it's in the face of these economic and ecological catastrophes, which is what they are. Elites are saying, let's go. Like, it's go time. Let's protect our in-group, our superior group in these various ways. Like, so let's build some luxury bunkers, or let's fortress the nation, or maybe we'll merge with the digital, you know, singularity. So they've all got this idea they can escape the problems that they're unleashing and profiting from. So it's, I mean, and this can sound a bit abstract, but we hear this when we hear this in Sam Altman saying, AI might destroy the world, but there'll be some great companies.
4: Yeah.
23: You know?
24: Yeah.
23: Like, I mean, why are these people talking like that? We should, it can be a little funny sometimes because it's so absurd, but it's really dangerous.
22: It reminds me quite a bit of this movie that I've been obsessed with, Technological Panic, lately. And this movie, The Man Who Could Work Miracles, came out in 1937. Right, it's based on an H.G. Wells story, but right before World War II, the technological panic was, well, maybe there could be someone eventually that could make anything happen, that could make anything materialize, especially because of their wealth. And these gods, you know, treat Earth like their hamster cage. And they say, well, we'll give them godlike powers. And it ends up that the one normal person, normal man, of course, that's endowed with the powers to manifest anything, finds out that you can't change human will. So he can't make the woman love him that he wants to have love him. But as he gains this enormous power, he's realizing that unless he exploits it for profit, the only thing else it can do is bring doom. And so we have a little clip from it that I would love to get you to react to, Astra. This is at the very end when the gods are saying, essentially, what a mess you've made of Earth by giving this one individual the ability to have anything they want except for human companionship.
0: What has your experiment shown, brother? What did you get out of that sample man? Egotism and elementary lust. A little vindictive indignation. That's all the creatures have, or will have forever. What can you make of them?
1: They were apes only yesterday. Give them time.
22: So it reminded me of the pacing of AI, this idea that somehow if we slow it down, that we'll have all of these different choices that we can make. But maybe that's not true.
23: Okay, well, first off, I have to put that on my to-watch list.
22: It's fantastic.
23: Wow. I mean, it's interesting, right? I mean, well, first off, just on a meta level, what makes me think about is how many actually like movies and myths and stories going back to the ancients, you know, give these warnings about the folly of wanting so much of what these guys want,
4: absolutely,
23: right? Genie, we had someone once say something like, we're all going to have a genie. And it's like, have you heard stories about genies?
4: Yep.
23: Or, you know, in the Greek mythology, it's like people getting punished for wanting eternal life, right? So then it's like longevity is actually a curse. Or of course, then there's like the Sorcerer's Apprentice. I mean, and of course, every science fiction story is actually a warning about hubris and wanting technology.
22: Except for Snow Crash. That was, we should emulate that.
23: There's some exceptions. But, you know, so all of these stories that humans have told to warn each other have been kind of ignored or misread or something like that.
4: Well, in your book, Astra, you know, and we've been spending a lot of time sort of talking about the you know, the tech barons and the products of these tech barons, but they're just one of the factions that you sort of lay out that are part of this coalition of end times fascists. So let's talk about the other pieces of this coalition who are not the tech barons that are sort of contributing to this climate right now.
23: Yeah, so fascism is always an alliance and it's always fractious, right? It's not a perfect monolith where everybody's always on the same page. I mean, politics is coalition building. And so the word fascism, going back to the Latin roots, you know, means a bundle that's stronger together, which at this point they are, though there's splintering that's happening that I think is part of the cracks in the darkness and points where we can make strategic interventions. But we identify sort of three main pillars. So there are what we call the religious end timers, where, you know, the religious right that we see in very powerful positions in the United States government, also, for example, in the Israeli government, people like Speaker of the House Mike Johnson, who is a Christian Zionist, who believes in a literal interpretation of biblical prophecy, that we need certain things to happen in the Holy Land, in Israel and Palestine, in order for Jesus to return. And they are actively working to hasten their, you know, very contentious reading of theology. Then there are the tech accelerationists who also have they play with the same sort of end time script, and we're building a digital God, or maybe it's a digital demon. Maybe it'll bring heaven. Maybe it'll turn everything into a hellscape, right? Like, but maybe, you know, and maybe we are gods ushering in the next phase of evolution, right? And then there's the ethno-nationalist end timers who have more of the mass base, who frame immigration and some other cultural changes as existential threats. So they talk about the Great Replacement and civilizational erasure, and their solution is to fortress the border. And each group essentially, you know, so again, there's differences and debates, but they all kind of agree that things are going to hell, and that instead of solving the roots of these crises, people should try to protect themselves and escape from the problems that are plaguing our world. So maybe you escape to heaven, or maybe you're escaping to the cloud, right? Or a luxury bunker, or whatever it is. So there's this commonality of a kind of supremacy along with a a lack of commitment to building a better world in the here and now. And that is a dark thing to find common cause around.
4: Yeah.
2: What happened to all those benevolent billionaires I've been hearing about, Astra? I mean, it's quite an indictment to hear not just that it's, you know, that this end times ideology is driving us towards this new technological frontier, but feels a lot like the old technological paranoia that we've had for many, many years around what it can actually do. Some of the things, though, that I find to be frustrating about this discourse is the lack of specificity around what does harm look like. So one of the works that a co-author of mine, Chris Gillard, and I have been working on is like looking back at actual case studies and events of things where AI has gone really off the rails. And it's pointing towards the end of digital payment systems, that the end of encryption, you know. And so when they're making these prognostications, we're not talking about, you know, robots in the millions coming after us. We're talking about the decline and the destruction of institutions that we really need, like credit unions and small hospitals and all of these target rich environments.
23: Yeah, I mean, mm-hmm. I think what you're saying is really important. And I mean, one thing is, you know, one thing we say is prophecies don't have to be true to be kind of self-fulfilling and do a lot of damage. Yeah. Right? So for example, religious fundamentalists can believe that by engaging in you know, military occupations and, you know, read the book, but there's a lot that is happening in Israel. They can believe that by, you know, waging war in Iran, that they are bringing about the Messiah's return. That may never happen. I don't think it will, but you can cause a lot of misery and you could perhaps trigger a global war because of those actions, right? So we have, you know, a religious right that is cheering war with Iran because they see it through the lens of the war of Gog and Magog that's written about in the Bible. So the prophecy doesn't have to be true for it to do real world damage. So by chasing your digital utopia, right? Well, what does that require? It requires huge investments in infrastructure, right? In data centers that have very real harms that are being powered by gas, by coal, right? By temporary turbines that are blasting pollutants into the air and making communities unlivable. A chatbot doesn't have to be super intelligent to flood the zone with BS, right? And to
2: very true.
23: Digital hate. And so I think what you're pointing at is like, what are the real harms? You know, it also doesn't have to be super intelligent to be used in hacking incidents that cause damage on an enormous scale. Or for example, you know, for this is what actually happened, to fire workers at the Social Security office, replace them with chatbots who don't give senior citizens the checks they need on time to survive. And so I'm with you that these are real world harms. And it is in a way the market, you know, that is pushing this drive forward because we live in an economic system that doesn't know how to slow down, right? Where growth is really the ultimate goal of everything. And so, you know, right now the entire US economy is being, you know, held up by AI and the associated industries. And it's a dangerous place for the rest of us, for all of us to be, and could cause, again, very real harm that don't require anything resembling super intelligence.
4: So Astra Taylor, I mean, you know, aside from, you know, I read the book, you describe this framework through which to see like our current, you know, era and understand it. If my eyes are open to this, if I'm aware of it, what can I, single human being on a planet of 7 billion single human beings, do with this knowledge?
2: Edgar.
4: Yes.
2: You're not alone. That's the point.
23: No, I mean, again, you're talking to two people who met through Occupy Wall Street, which was, you know, a movement where it was like, you know, there really wasn't much of a plan beyond first the initial expression of anger. And it ended up setting the stage for the Bernie Sanders candidacy, which look at, you know, now all of the new progressive elected officials who are out there. People do have to organize. I mean, I wish that writing a book and diagnosing the problem was enough. It would be much easier.
4: Yeah.
23: but what we have to do is organize and build our own coalition, you know, our own alliance that also is going to be fractious and difficult sometimes. But I think this is an enormously promising moment. I mean, there's many movements that we trace in the book. And what we argue broadly is that we need a politics committed to being here and being embodied human beings, right, who don't want to destroy everything and escape to whatever vision of paradise is on offer, or just survival for the few. We don't want to be in a war over who survives the future. We want to be in a movement that tries to bring about better times, not end times, that figures out how we're going to live on a planet that is in crisis, right? So we do need to be clear-eyed. How do we survive together without turning on each other is really the question of our age. And, you know, I think we see something very promising in actually the revulsion to AI, where people are going, you know, maybe I'm just on the side of people and not machines. Yeah. Like, maybe this is making me see what oligarchy is, because why are there all these NDAs? Why are we getting a data center and not a hospital? Mm-hmm. Why are we getting a data center and not better schools? And so that, I think, it's not going to happen on its own. You have to organize. You know, I wrote a book on solidarity, and what one big takeaway from that project is, like, it has to be cultivated, right? Just like the fascists are trying to cultivate hate and turn people on each other and turn that fear and insecurity people feel in this moment into distrust of your neighbor and make you feel more alone, more isolated. We need to do the opposite. We need to try to reach people and say, hey, yeah, we know there's not a magic button to fix everything, but we have a better chance if we act together. And individual people acting in concert have brought about all of the progress that I look back on and I'm so grateful for. So that's why I want to be part of a movement that, even if it's in a small way, someone in the future can say, hey, I'm happy those people got off the couch.
4: Right on, Astra. All right. We've been speaking with Joan Donovan. Joan's the founder of the Critical Internet Studies Institute, a BU assistant professor of journalism and emerging media studies, and a Curiosity Desk contributor. And Astra Taylor, whose latest book, co-authored with none other than Naomi Klein, is End Times Fascism and the Fight for the Living World. Astra, Joan, thank you both for sharing your time and expertise with us today.
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4: When we return, we've got a question for you. 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We're going to take it as an opportunity to meditate on the idea of atonement in 2026. 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
4: 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I'm Edgar B. Herbert III. 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Okay, everyone, we're going to try something a little out of the ordinary today. We have got a question for you, those of you out there listening, whoever you might be. By call or by text, we want to hear your thoughts on this. 877-301-8970. That's 877-301-8970 to call or text. Here's the deal. Yom Kippur starts Sunday, and a big piece of that Jewish holiday is coming to terms with our wrongs, owning up, atoning. So we're going to have a little bit of a philosophical conversation that we'd love you to be a part of. Our question, have we, as a nation, a people, a community, forgotten the value of a good old-fashioned apology? Have we been lax in building the skills it takes to learn to make apologies and to accept them? Have you experienced getting that wave of relief after making amends for times that you haven't, you know, been your best self. It happens to all of us. Do you know someone who's a terrible apologizer? Does that drive you nuts? 877-301-8970 is the number. Okay, helping me in this quest for truth and understanding, two rabbis. First, someone we've had with us before, Rabbi Charlie Schwartz. He's the director and co-founder of Lair House, a Jewish tavern and house of learning in Somerville. And a new face to the Curiosity Desk, Rabbi Sharon Cohen Anisfeld, who since 2018 has served as the president of Hebrew College. Charlie, Sharon, thank you both for being with us.
7: Thanks so much for having us.
4: All right, Charlie, as we said, you have been on the show before, so I'm going to start with Rabbi Sharon because you are new to us. So let's start with this idea of atonement and where it fits into your sort of understanding of Yom Kippur. As you may be surprised to hear that Edgar B. Herwick III was not raised Jewish.
9: Shocked.
4: Yes, I know this is a shocking development here, but you know, I often would hear of it as the Day of Atonement, right? Mm-hmm. So what for you is atonement?
9: Wonderful question. And thank you again for having us. Really wonderful opportunity. Yeah. I think the first thing I want to say, I promise I will try to answer the question.
4: No, of course.
9: But the first thing I want to say that feels really important about this season is that it's a season and not just a
4: it's
9: day.
4: It's not a day.
9: Yeah. Yeah. So we don't arrive at Sunday evening, which is Kol Nidrei, the eve of Yom Kippur, and think somehow magically we're going to be ready and that day is just going to wipe
4: to
9: our...
4: Wipe the slate clean.
9: Wipe the slate clean, even though we might, you know, want to imagine that. So it really begins, the season really begins over a month earlier, at the beginning of the Hebrew month of Elul, and there's a whole month of preparation and listening to the call of the shofar and working on the process of self-reflection and making amends.
4: What does the preparation look like? How does one prepare?
9: Well, there's a lot one could say about that, but the most important thing is engaging in the process of reflection and repair of relationships with other people. So one of the important things we know about Yom Kippur is that it does not atone for sins, transgressions, failings between human beings.
4: You have to do that on your own.
9: Yeah, you kind of have
4: to do the
9: homework.
4: And that's part of the season.
9: Exactly.
4: I see. So that one is in your hands, and part of the preparing for atonement is to do the part that you got to do.
9: Right. The tshuva, the repentance work, right? And then you're sort of ready for Yom Kippur to do its thing. So,
4: No, you're good. Good. Charlie.
7: Yeah, I totally agree with what Sharon said. But also, like, atonement is a gift, right? It's a worldview that we can change and we can do better. And we can do better in our relationships to each other. We can do better in terms of how we relate to ourselves spiritually. And then we can do better as a community. So I think above all, like 100%, it's a process. It takes work. It's really hard. But at the end of the day, it is a gift because it says that the world, the way it is right now, the way I am right now, can change and can be transformed and can do better.
4: Folks, if you have thoughts on this, we'd love to hear your thoughts on atonement, apologies, repairing relationships. 877-301-8970. Give us a call or a text. So when it comes to that season, that part where you say it's up to people to repair or sort of restore relationships among people, is that literally like, do you counsel your people to go and talk to each other and walk up to somebody in your family or a friend and say, hey, I am sorry for this thing that I did? Is that a part of it?
9: I'll give a really concrete example that
4: great.
9: Just happened
4: to me.
9: Great,
4: we love concrete examples. Good.
9: and I don't want to make it sound, I don't want to be glib about this. I don't want to make it sound easier than it is. We all know that there are ruptures in relationships that may be really, really difficult or even impossible to repair. But here's a concrete example that it was a gift in its own way. Someone reached out to me last week, a former student, who said that something I had said 3 years ago had hurt him.
4: Wow.
9: And he hadn't been dwelling on it for the last 3 years, but he was thinking about it in this season and would appreciate a chance to talk about it and to just try to repair and move forward.
4: And does it sting when you hear somebody say something? Is there a sting when somebody's like, you did this thing that hurt me?
9: So you know what there is? And then there is this incredible sense of gratitude. I experienced it as such an act of generosity wow. on his part, because I had no idea. I truly had no idea. And so we talked yesterday and had a wonderful conversation. So in that sense, I mean, it can be a gift from, you know, the Holy One, but it can also be a gift that we give each other to take the risk of saying it and having the conversation.
7: There's this great line in the Talmud, Lohayu Yamim Tovim Ketuba Ava Yom Kippurim, that Yom Kippur was actually like a joyous day. Mm. And the Talmud says like it's because like it's when people found partners because everyone was kind of at synagogue or at temple.
4: People were all in the same place at the same time.
7: Yeah. But I think there's a more expansive way to think about it. Is that sense of gratitude and relief, right? Like when you have that sense of forgiveness and when there is a ruptured relationship where you've done that real work to repair or try to repair, there is a sense of relief. So that idea that Yom Kippur is a joyous day because it gives us that opportunity to repair those relationships and spiritually repair in a way that can give us that sense of joy and gladness and relief.
4: I heard this, you know, the season of Rosh Hashanah and Yom Kippur, the high holy days, right? And I've seen Yom Kippur described as the holiest day of the year in Judaism. Is that related to this notion of atonement? Is there another reason? Like that, it seems to me that there's something important in the idea that among this season of atoning, that is the holy, sort of quote unquote holiest time.
7: Yeah, I mean the idea that like the kind of peak religious experience is that moment when we can be forgiven in our interpersonal relationships and our relationships, you know, our spiritual relationships, our relationships with God. That's a peak religious moment. But in addition to calling it the high holidays in Hebrew, it's also called Aseret Yemei Tshuva or Yemei Tshuva, the days of returning, right? The idea that these are days where we take account of how we've behaved and we try to do better. So, high holidays is one way to think about it, but another traditional frame is actually these are, you know, days of repentance or days of tshuva, of return and trying to do better.
9: And since we like lots of different names for things, another name for these days is the Yamim Noraim, which means the days of awe. And there is something awesome about this work, right? Awe in the sense of both some fear and wonder and a sense of possibility, you know, for real change.
4: I mean, it's one of those things that to me sounds very simple, but also very hard, right? Like this idea of really doing this, like really like reflecting on what you've done and then going through the process of talking to people about it and saying, hey, let's hash this out or whatever. I mean, how in practical terms, how difficult is this for folks in your communities? I mean, you two are rabbis. You're counseling people all of the time. I mean, do people struggle with this or are people that you know good at this? This seems like it would be hard for a lot of people.
7: It's insanely hard. The good news is you get a chance to do it every year. Sometimes it does take years of thinking and getting the courage up to make that phone call or have that conversation. But my guess is like you, I know I have people like this, I guess people listening have like those two or three folks that like come to mind when they're thinking about what are the relationships that I would really like to repair.
4: And
7: my guess is many people haven't thought, okay, so what are the steps that I would actually need to take? You know, I have to think about what I did wrong, right? I have to figure out a way to articulate it. I have to get the courage to call them up, right? And that can take, you know, it can take a month, it can take a year, it can take 5 years. There are times when it might never happen, but it is something that, you know, we have the opportunity to do.
4: Are there things that you can't atone for? Are there relationships you shouldn't look to repair? Is it okay to cut ties?
9: Well,
4: stunned silence.
9: No, it's interesting that you ask that because when you in your previous question about how hard this is, I think that's the hardest piece, to be honest, is what do we do with the places where we feel repair, at least now, is not really possible. How do we kind of carry that?
4: We're not safe or not healthy or...
9: Right, exactly.
4: Know.
9: And there are, for sure, there are situations like that. One sort of mythic image that is really important to me around Yom Kippur is that it is associated with... So in the Torah, in the Hebrew Bible, there's the story of Moses bringing the tablets, the Ten Commandments, down from Mount Sinai, right? And the first time he comes down with them, he sees the people building the golden calf and smashes the tablets to the ground. he then goes back up the mountain and receives a second set of tablets, right? Sort of symbolic, mythically, this is a story of God saying, and Moses saying, let's give this another try, right? We're going to do this again. And the day that Moses comes down with that second set of tablets, that second set, which is symbolic of trying again, is Yom Kippur, according to tradition. So the reason I mention this in the context of the question you're asking about relationships that can't be repaired is that the tradition then takes this image one step further and says, in the sacred ark that the people carried with them through the wilderness, that was sort of creating a space for the divine within them and among them, we carried both the whole tablets and the broken tablets, the ones that could never be repaired. And there's something about that idea of letting both of those sit by side in this holiest of places and be with us on our journey that I think is really important to this day as well.
4: You're listening to The Curiositist. We're talking with Rabbis Charlie Schwartz and Sharon Cohen-Anisfeld about the nature of apologizing in 2026. If you've got thoughts on this, weigh in. Please, 877-301-8097. You can call or text. We have a comment on YouTube. Sophie says, apologies are rarely regretted and mostly appreciated in my experience. And we got an anonymous text here. It says, Americans just don't know how to ask forgiveness. And this is where I wanted to go to next, because we're talking about this on Yom Kippur. You have this, you know, this Jewish framework for this, but by no means is the idea of atonement and forgiveness. This is a part of all religions in some form or fashion, all moral frameworks, even I think outside of the religious space. So 2026, America, have we forgotten how to apologize? Have we forgotten how to do this on both sides, which is to say the apologizing, but also the being open to somebody apologizing?
7: Mm-hmm. I mean, I think if apologies were easy, you know, the Jewish tradition wouldn't need a whole month and a day of fasting. And, you know, like, we have like this like super intense framework to push people to do this, and still people struggle with it. So the fact that as a society we have a hard time with it, I think that's hardwired into how we are as people.
4: That's like the human condition.
7: It's like the human condition.
4: Same 1,000 years ago and we'll be the same 1,000 years from now. It's difficult to do it.
7: Are we marginally worse now? Maybe, but at the end of the day, like, it's realizing that this process is important, however you do it, in whatever framework you do it in. And it's really hard.
9: Yeah, I would echo that very emphatically and add that given how hard it is for human beings, this is not, this transcends time and space and cultures, given how hard it is, I'm not sure that right now we are creating the frameworks in our culture to support people in doing this, right? There's a lot conspiring in our contemporary culture to actually lead
4: discourage
9: people more.
4: It.
9: Yeah, to discourage it, to lead people more to finger pointing and blaming.
4: Cancel culture, you think about, or just like, you know, the nature of online communities, or just, you can avoid this, I think, in a way that, you know, now that you maybe couldn't 20, 25 years ago. You can ignore it. You can say, you know what, I'm not going to worry about apologizing to this person, because I can sort of spend my time elsewhere in a way that I don't know that you could have 30, 40 years ago.
7: I mean, I think that might be true in a global way, but I think we constantly run into the frictions and challenges when we don't do that. Mm. You know, there are people outside of your community who you might be able to do that with, but I think it becomes harder when it's a, you know, family member, a close friend. And even if you totally cut off contact, like, the kind of like the psychic challenges and hardships around that can be devastating.
4: Yeah. All right, well, let's talk about the importance of it then before I let you go. I mean, it's one of those things that a little bit on its face, you go like, yeah, well, of course it's good for you to apologize. And yes, like, I ought to do that when I am wrong. I ought to own up to it and I ought to repair my relationships. But also, if you stop and say, but wait, why is that important? Why is that important? Why?
9: I think it's important because we're all flawed and we all yearn to be better. I mean, we are not just flawed. We are also people who have that yearning to be in alignment with ourselves, to be in alignment with each other. And so it's you know, as Charlie said before, it's a, it really is a gift to provide sort of a structure and a framework to support people in doing that, because it's not something that we just do on our own, you know, kind of muster the capacity to do on our own. We need communal support for it. We need traditions around it.
4: Charlie, why is it important?
7: Yeah, so the first step of this repentance is the kind of internal check, cheshbon and nefesh, of like doing that internal work, saying, you know, where have I gone wrong over this past year? So I think if we want to grow and flourish as people, that kind of internal check, and then thinking, okay, so what are the steps I need to take after I've kind of identified those issues? I think it's essential to how we grow and transform and become better people and then create better communities and a better world.
4: Well, that sounds good. Better people, better communities, better world. I'm all for it. We've been speaking with Rabbi Charlie Schwartz. He's the director and co-founder of Lair House, Jewish Tavern, House of Learning in Somerville, and also Rabbi Sharon Cohen Annisfeld, the president of Hebrew College. Rabbis, thank you both for being with us today.
7: Thank you so much. And for if you end up fasting, have a meaningful fast.
4: Ah, thank you. Up next, two pen enthusiasts, one who is a self-described nibsmith. Both of them are kind of nerds, but you're in great company here, gentlemen. This is the Curiosity Desk on 89.7. Don't go anywhere.

0: Francesca Gino was one of Harvard's most prominent professors. 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
0: I'm Kirk Carapeza. 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
4: 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I'm Edgar B. Herwick III. 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Well, from Friday to Sunday, Somerville Armory will host the Commonwealth Pen Show. And yes, if you were wondering, those kinds of pens. Pens. Do you pine for a good pen? Are you a sucker for stationery? Are you insane for ink? Are you a nib nut? Or maybe even just a little nib curious? This might all sound niche, and sure, it might be, but this is a global community that connects people across generations, and with all this AI techlash, it might be due for a renaissance. Plus, let's be honest, even if you don't think about it all that much, who does not love a good pen? With me now, Richard Binder, a historian, pen collector, and self-described nib smith. He's teaching a nib smoothing workshop at this weekend show. We will learn a little bit more about what that entails in a moment. We're also joined by pen show organizer, collector, and historian David Watts Jr. Richard and David, welcome to the Curiosity Desk.
5: Thank you.
6: Thank you. It's cool to be here.
4: Okay. So, this is like an entire weekend all about pens. Like, how can there be that much about pens that it takes an entire weekend up? What goes on at this thing?
6: Well, how can there not be that much?
5: The thing about fountain pens is we're talking history as well as art.
4: Okay.
5: And fountain pens have been around now for 140 years.
4: It's a long time.
5: A very long time. And, some of us use pens going back. We both have pens that we use every day that are 80, 90 years old.
4: Really?
5: And so, but it's something that also encompasses, we're finding more and more at the show, ages. I mean, we have 12-year-old kids who are excited over fountain pens, going right up to grandfathers and great-grandmothers and you name it.
4: So what's so cool about fountain pens? What has hooked you about fountain pens?
6: Fountain pens aren't work to use. They become an extension of your hand because you don't really have to put any pressure on the paper the way you do with a ballpoint or even with a rollerball.
4: Are you anti like ballpoint or rollerball pens? Like modern pens, do you two like look at a modern pen and just scoff at it and say, that's not a pen?
6: Well, yes. We look at modern fountain pens and say, that's a pen.
4: Okay. So it's fountain pens all the time. All right, so fountain pens, so this is the kind that you're going to dip into ink, right? Like that's the
5: basics of...

0: as the rest of the pen does.
1: Sure, that makes sense. What is this nib smoothing all about? What is a nib?
0: Ah, okay.
2: You want to show them a nib?
0: That's a nib at the top of that pen.
1: So the top of the pen, the point of the pen is the
0: gold
1: nib.
0: Part is a nib.
1: So I think people can kind of picture this. It's sort of like a half a diamond, like it kind of comes to a point.
0: Yeah,
2: right.
1: It's sort of a gold. Yeah, so that's called a nib.
0: Yeah. Mm-hmm.
1: And so you have to you have to maintain the nib in some pens? Is that it over time?
0: Over time, you shouldn't have to maintain it.
1: Oh, I see.
0: But if you are among the people who learned how to write with a ballpoint, you're probably going to apply too much pressure.
1: Ah.
0: And that is going to wear out the tip, so that the tip will eventually need maintenance.
1: Okay.
2: And so that's the thing, is no pressure to write. Your hand doesn't get tired. With a ballpoint or rollerball, you have to hold it almost vertically, which is very uncomfortable. With a fountain pen, it nestles very comfortably in the hand. Okay.
1: Yeah. And show me how to hold it. All right. Do I hold it? So hold it like I would hold any other pen.
0: Just relax. See how easy this is? It's right down, just nestled in the.
1: I see. So it's a little shorter. Like that. There you go.
2: And there's zero pressure when you're actually writing.
1: I'm going to try. Can I try writing with this pen? He's not allowed. Nope, you are not going to try to write with that pen. That is an expensive pen, sir.
0: No, that is.
2: No. It has no ink.
1: Oh, I see. It has no ink.
0: This is an inked pen.
1: Okay, so now I'm getting handed an inked pen here.
0: Now, you'll see the nib is very small on this. Just keep that upright.
1: Okay, so we've got to get down onto your paper. And I'm going to bring it down onto my paper.
0: It will write with its own weight, no more.
1: I see, with its own weight.
0: If you hold it right.
1: Oh, I see. So you definitely have to hold it in this one direction.
0: Right. Yes.
2: There's only one way a nib will work on paper.
1: Oh, right. Yeah. If you just turn a little bit off where it's supposed to be, you don't get ink coming out. So that's part of the allure here.
2: Right.
1: Okay. Gentlemen, we got a comment on YouTube. Somebody says the TWSB Echo is their favorite pen. What do you think about that? The Twisby? What's a Twisby Echo?
2: This is a Twisby.
1: Oh, the one you were showing us.
2: This is a Twisby Mini, not an Echo. This is a Twisby Mini. It's a Taiwanese company.
1: And what makes them so good?
2: They're just very, very well made.
0: And they're relatively inexpensive, as it goes.
2: Yeah. They're cost effective.
1: Bang for the buck.
2: Right.
0: A lot of bang for the buck.
2: For instance, if you buy a modern version of this pen, the Mont Blanc 149.
1: The Mont Blanc. Now, that's a pen I think people would have heard of, a Mont Blanc.
2: Yes.
1: Even if they're not pen people, they're like, oh, a Mont Blanc. That's
2: but it's going to set you back $1,500.
1: $1,500 for that pen?
2: Yeah. Mm-hmm.
1: What?
2: Whereas,
1: you're not even blinking your eyes. You're like, yeah, of course, $1,500 for a pen.
0: Whereas, well, I wouldn't buy one.
2: You can buy a Wing Sung 601. Which is a modern-day duplicate of this Parker 51 right here.
1: Okay.
2: For $20.
1: Oh.
2: And have the same experience.
1: Okay. Just keep people who are just getting here up on what's going on. With me is Richard Binder and David Watts Jr. We are talking about pens because we got the Commonwealth Pen Show coming to the Somerville Armory. How many pens do each of you own? I mean, you're collectors.
2: Yeah.
1: I mean, do you have, like, dozens? Is it hundreds? Is it thousands? Like,
0: I own about 600.
1: 600 pens.
0: We're 200 are Japanese pocket pens.
1: What is a Japanese pocket pen?
0: They have a very, very short barrel and a long cap, so that when it's capped, it's shorter than it would be when it gets turned around and posted when you put the cap on the back. So that when you post it with the cap on the back,
2: you have a normal sized pen to write with.
1: That's clever.
2: Okay. This is also Japanese. And this one works like a ballpoint.
1: Oh, so it clicks up, but that is still a fountain pen.
2: But that's still a nib. Yep,
1: that's fountain still
2: pen.
1: A nib.
2: It's called a vanishing point. It's Pilot in Japan makes these.
1: Mm.
2: So there are literally many, many different kinds of fountain pens through history.
1: Starting to get that sense here.
2: You know,
1: yeah.
2: And part of what we do outside of the show is tell the story of the history of pens. You have in front of you
1: a book right here by the two of you, One Dip Desk Sets, Forgotten History, which we love here.
2: Which we remember as kids in banks and post offices and such.
1: Yeah.
2: You know, before ballpoints.
1: So I find it interesting you talk about the sort of intergenerational appeal right now, because for people of a certain age, as you just point out, there's at the very least, there's

0: There's a bit of nostalgia in this, right? They'll remember an era when fountain pens were everywhere, and there might be a little hook for them in that, a little delight for them in that. Sure. But when you talk about somebody who's 15, 20, 25, they don't have that same connection. What do you find that is the appeal in this for the younger people who are coming to this world?
1: Well, they don't have the connection because they're connected with their phones and their tablets and their computers. So they have this virtual life online. They don't really have a real connection with other people or with the physical world, for that matter, because it's just bits and bytes and boops.
0: Yeah.
1: A fountain pen, or any pen, but a fountain pen is best, is something that will connect you to the real world. The fountain pen becomes an extension of your hand. It will write in a way that no other writing instrument can write. And I think these young people are really craving a return to something real.
0: A physical, real, analog experience. Right.
1: Yes.
2: Right.
0: What is the feeling like when you take a pen in your hands that is like your favorite pen and you're writing something? I mean, you describe this like this effortlessness.
2: Mm-hmm.
0: What is that feeling that you're feeling when you just have a good pen in your hands and it's working?
2: It makes the creative process of writing that much more pleasurable and easier. When, for instance, I'm doing a magazine article, I never learned typing in high school because I was in college prep course. I wasn't in business course.
0: And you found your true love, the fountain pen. You didn't need to. You were like, typewriter's not for me. I have an extension of my hand in the fountain pen. No?
2: I've always written with a fountain pen since I was 5 years old.
0: Yeah. Wow.
2: Okay. My grandfather first showed me how to write with a fountain pen
0: when
2: I was a kid.
0: Love at first sight.
2: And, well, no, they were still very common then. This was the 1950s. Mm. Ballpoints were just starting to come out. But, I find it works with my thought process, and it's easier for me to write an article out in longhand with a fountain pen than it is to think on a keyboard, whether it's a typewriter or a computer. The computer typing is the very, very last step in the process.
1: On the other hand, I spent 30 years as a software and hardware engineer in the computer business, and although I never had typing in school, I do all my writing on a computer.
0: All right, but all of his loving goes into the pens. We've been speaking with Nib Smith, historian and pen collector Richard Binder, and Commonwealth Pen Show organizer David Watts Jr. More information on the show this weekend, commonwealthpenshow.com. Thank you both for being with us.
2: Thank you very much.
1: Thank you.
0: Jared Bones with us in studio. You seem like a pen guy. Do you own a fountain pen? You seem like the type who might.
3: I don't.
0: Oh, you don't? I'm actually a little surprised.
3: I do have a cross pen that I was given as an award at Emerson College that I still use to this day.
0: Oh, nice.
3: Which is nice.
0: What do you have on the culture show today, Jared?
3: Hoobastank is here.
0: Oh, yeah, we heard. Hoobastank.
3: Doug Grau, we've been playing their single, of course, The Reason nonstop, and it's been in our heads. Of course, this became a massive hit for them, so we'll talk about that, and we'll talk about their new music just as they're playing Xfinity Center tomorrow night. Mary Grant, of course, the president of Mass Art, is here. She will talk about the Smithsonian and all of the changes that continue there and the leadership vacuum and what that all represents. And then we'll talk to Hank Philippi Ryan, the novelist, longtime television reporter turned novelist, has had this magnificent second career. We'll talk about her new thriller, Mother, Daughter, Sister, Stranger, about family secrets and how they're manifested in this thriller.
0: Very, very good. That's another great one coming your way from Jared Bone and the Culture Show in less than 2 minutes, so do not go anywhere. As for us, it about does it for now. The Curiosity Desk is produced by Aidan Connolly, Rachel Armani, Olivia Corsio, Hannah Lawson, Leah Crowley. Patty Daniels and Jamie Bologna help us put a fine point on it. Our engineer, John McClaw Parker. Special thanks, too, to Andrew Massawa, Patrick Lally, and Bradley Lewis. We will be right back here in 23 short hours on GBH 89.7 and streaming on YouTube. We'll be doing that live from the Boston Public Library, so why don't you come join us there? 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You can check that out wherever you get your podcasts. Till next time, I'm Edgar B. Herwick III. I hope you will stay curious out there.
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3: I'm Jared Bowen. Coming up on The Culture Show, the 2004 power ballad, The Reason. It made the American rock band Hoobastank a worldwide phenomenon and nearly became big enough to swallow the band whole. 22 years later, frontman Doug Robb joins us ahead of Hoobastank's Xfinity Center show to talk about living with a massive hit, finding his way back to it, and their new single. From there, Constitution Day marks the signing of the document that has governed the country since 1787. But at Mass Art, it's also an invitation to pick up a press, make a button, or write a poem, and participate. President Mary Grant joins us on how colleges across Massachusetts are putting their own stamp on Constitution Day. And best-selling thriller writer and Emmy Award-winning investigative reporter Hank Phillippe Ryan turns family history into a crime scene. In her new novel, Mother, Daughter, Sister, Stranger, one sister disappears, another starts digging, and what she uncovers suggests the danger began long before either of them knew it was there. That's all right now on The Culture Show.
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0: Released in 2004, The Reason was the title track of Hoobastank's sophomore album and the song that sent the band around the world, sold millions of records, and is still finding listeners 22 years later. It also had the potential of being a song that could swallow the band whole. At the time, even Hoobastank wasn't sure what it had on its hands. Radio stations began playing The Reason before its official release. The album raced past a million copies, and suddenly one power ballad pushed the group from a successful rock band to a mainstream phenomenon. For frontman Doug Grob, the years since have included learning how to live with that kind of success, the overexposure, the backlash, and to eventually finding his way back to the song. This summer, the band released How Do You Sleep?, its first new music in 8 years, which reunited them with the producer of The Reason, Howard Benson. Hoobastank plays the Xfinity Center in Mansfield tomorrow night. Doug Grob joins us to talk about it all. Welcome to The Culture Show. It's great to have you here.
1: Thanks for having me.
0: Well, I will start with that song, and your willingness to talk about it, because I typically find people are in two camps, whether it's a musician tied to a seminal key piece of music in our culture, or an actor to a role, someone to leave it behind, but you're very open about talking about it and what its presence has been in your life.
1: Yeah, I mean, you kind of summed it up well. You did your homework there. It was the song that, for a shorter version of the story, got bigger than the band, you know? It was on our second album. Our first album, by all accounts, we felt was a very successful album. It was a platinum album. We had toured the world on it. And what I like to think is that up to that point, the perception within the band of the band, like, matched what the audience's perception of the band was as well. You know, there was like this, there was a balance to it. Like, we saw ourselves as one way and it was the same way everyone else saw us. We were in control, quote unquote, you know? And then that song comes out and it wasn't like we did anything different. It wasn't a conscious effort to switch styles or anything. We've always had kind of some mellow songs on our albums and stuff. And it took off. Like you said, it was out of our hands. And for the first time in our career, the perception of the band, within the band didn't match anymore with how most of the people saw the band now. Whether that was stylistically, what we were about musically, you know, all this kind of stuff didn't really link up. And so while we did, ride that success during that album cycle and into the next album, I remember definitely in the next album after that, there was a struggle. There was a conscious effort to not do anything that sounded like that song.
0: So it must have been a creative impediment beat by beat.
1: Well, it's like you try to take all the things that we loved about the success, which was, playing bigger shows and everything that you would assume comes along with more notoriety, the accolades, you know, stuff that in hindsight doesn't really matter, but at the time feels like a big deal, you know? And then you sit down and instead of doing your thing, like kind of doing your art, so to speak, you start to analyze things. Like, well, why was this successful? Why, like, you know, I mean, literally from BPMs to, you know, to chord changes to all this stuff. Some of it you try to recreate and some of it you try to steer clear of. And the fact is that we never controlled, it wasn't a controlled like thing to create this thing anyways. It was just an authentic creation. Well, and it takes a little while to let, I don't know, to let it go, just kind of just to let it go and go back to just doing stuff that feels good.
0: Well, going back to what makes a success, this is where you get into, I know, the ethereal realm, because again, speaking of commonality with singer-songwriters I've talked to over the years, nobody can ever predict why a song is it. I remember sitting down with Dolly Parton and asking her question. She said, if I knew that, every song would be a hit.
1: Right, that's what I said. There's no formula.
0: But if you, with distance now, it's been more than 20 years, do you have any sense looking back at it? And was it the time, the culture, how it came out, what it was tied to? Because it was also tied to Friends, the television show.
1: Yeah, I think it's all of it. It's all of it. Somebody said, a friend of me is like, it was lightning in a bottle, really. You just, all we could control is the music that we wrote. It was an honest song to us, you know? And like I said, it wasn't a contrived thing to try to break into a different genre or whatever. So it was authentic in its creation. And then the rest is kind of just like the zeitgeist of the country and the world, you know, like the trends in music, whatever they had been, the foundation that we had laid with our previous album, all this kind of stuff plays in. And you can't duplicate that. It's not stuff that, it's like weather, you know, it just happens to be when it happens to be. And yeah, and it's easy to see that now, this far out.
0: I was looking at some of your influences because, of course, you were co-writer of the song. And one of the things you like to do is listen to Christmas music, not at Christmas time. How does that play into who you are as a musician?
1: You know what? The only thing I can say that it must mean that I like music to me. All my life has elicited like a visceral physical response in me. I thought that was normal. When I was a kid, I find out later that it is common, but it's not as common as I thought. I thought that it was that like everybody, you go outside, you get wet in the rain, everybody gets wet. Like I didn't realize until I was in my teens when I would try to show some of my friends like these songs and what they did, like check out my arm, you know, like at this one moment in this song, every single hair on my body is raised and they're looking at me like I was speaking some other language. Like, I don't get it. And then I'm like, okay, whatever. Maybe it's just not that song, you know? But music takes you places memory wise, you know? Specifically if you're, you know, music that evokes certain times of your life or certain time periods in the year. Christmas music, just, I'm always a big holidays guy. I love the fall. I love Halloween. I love Christmas. And if I ever just want to like literally just relax and feel, like I said, all the hairs on my neck stand up, I'll listen to like the Vince Guaraldi Trio Christmas album, just the piano and the jazz. And it's something that I kind of just grew up that was in my house a lot. I play the shit out of it now. Like at home, it's like the second, you know, the holidays hit, that thing's on 24/7. And it just feels good. It just makes it, it just subconsciously or consciously like relaxes me and just feels right.
0: Well, to that end, to understand, by the way, if people are just tuning in, I'm speaking with Doug Robb, the lead singer of Hoobastank. The band is playing the Xfinity Center in Mansfield tomorrow night. The show starts at 6. Thinking of what a Charlie Brown Christmas and that music represented to you, and to know what, to have the understanding that your song has resonated with so many people and then had this whole resurgence on TikTok and this revisiting. What is it like to understand that you now have this place in the culture in that regard?
1: I don't know if I fully understand it. Like I can't feel like I can fully wrap my brain around it. I know logically what it means, but I don't know. It's one of those songs that music is so cyclical, art is cyclical, styles are, you know, they come and go and they come back around, and you could see it coming back around. And but that's one of those songs that even at its quote unquote lowest, it has still always been on the radar, you know, like it's still getting played. I'm not sure why. It's been resonating. And now it's kind of like has its turn back in the sun, you know, and the last couple of years. And playing these shows for, geez, like, you know, 15,000 plus people a night, and they're all singing the words. And I'm like, you know, you think I'm kind of locked into like me like emoting with the song, but I'm looking at people sing the song and going, every single person in here has a different memory of what this song meant to them when it meant something to them. You know, some of it, maybe it was 2 weeks ago, some of it was 20 years ago, you know? So they're all thinking something different, but important. And that on a nightly basis, like I say, in front of thousands of people, eventually it gets a little overwhelming. Like, wow, like, how did I get into this mess?
0: Okay, I do want to play a little bit more of the song just to reacquaint people. I'll ask one more question, then we will move on to the new music, which I love your new single, by the way. But once more, this is The Reason from the colossal 2004 hit, The Reason.

0: So thinking of the lyrics, considering reflecting on the lyrics, how autobiographical is this for either you and or the band?
1: Lyrically, it's all myself. I wish for most of the time, whenever I get asked about the song lyrically, they go, "Well, who is it about? Like, who is this you in the reason? Like, the reason is you. Who are you talking to?" And I feel like I disappoint a lot of people because it wasn't written about like my significant other at the time. At the time, I was in a happy relationship, and it wasn't like this genesis. Like, I broke up, and now I had to do, you know, I had to write this song. But I did have, you know, folders worth of like these stream of conscious type writing that I had done since high school, you know, like when I had gone through breakups. And I remember getting the demoed idea of the song from our guitar player, which was pretty complete, at to be honest with you. The only thing it was lacking was a bridge. And I just sat down, and I remember pulling out my folder and just started like spread out the papers and just kind of started going through and pulling phrases from different points in my life. It wasn't even like this all happened at the same time. And the song came together really quickly, like within, you know, I don't even know. It was just one night. I know that, just an hour, if that. I kind of feel like, so it was kind of a Frankenstein situation where you're taking these, like these experiences and memories and emotions from different occasions, and they all fit into one thing. And then years later, somebody asked me that question, and I told them that, and they go, "Oh, well, so it wasn't about someone else. It was about you. The song's about you." Mm. And it was like an epiphany moment. Like I was talking to a therapist or something. I'm like, "Oh my God, you're right. Like this song is about me. Like it's not about somebody else. It's about my own patterns and things that I had kind of fallen into. And the you is actually multiple people that I had hurt, you know?" So yeah, the song, it took a while for me to actually realize who the song was about.
0: Well, it's good to put stuff out in the world that allows you to have these free therapy sessions for people to come back at you with.
1: Right.
0: You just mentioned being in a healthy relationship now, then, and I know that you've described yourself as being in a really good headspace now. What has happened recently that has brought you back together for your new single, How Do You Sleep, which I'll play in just a second?
1: I mean, in 2018, I believe it was the last new like full album we put out. Shortly after that, honestly, like to get too specific, like a bomb kind of went off within the family circle, you know, it set off a bunch of chain reactions. A year later, my stepfather and my father passed away within like a couple months of each other. Then COVID hit. I had people within my family dealing with addiction, and I didn't realize that at the time. I kind of was holding all this together, you know. I felt like I was the glue in this. You know, the band still sending me ideas and wanted me to write, and me kind of getting into it but not feeling really happy with what I was doing. You know, fast forward to around 2022, 2023. And, you know, we as a family and personally addressed a lot of things that needed to be addressed. And then it wasn't until then I could see how hindered I was creatively by having to like hold my personal life and my family and my kids and all their lives together while still trying to, you know, while still touring and doing this stuff. And then I realized, like, holy cow, like, I just was not in the right frame of mind, a headspace to do anything creative. I was kind of in fight or flight mode, and it was in fight mode. So I come out of it, and I just all of a sudden I feel like I have a lot to say, a lot that I need to get off my chest. And like I said, the guys in the band continued for years to send me all these ideas. So now I have this huge backlog of ideas. And it was like a luxury that I could just go through and pick musically what spoke to me. And so usually in the past, we would go in to record a record and have almost enough music to complete. And at some point, the producer will go like, "Dude, you need to make some more music." And like for the first time ever, we have so much music. I just didn't even know what to do. Like
0: Well, let me play your new
1: yeah.
0: single, How Do You Sleep? And we'll talk about what we're hearing on the other side. As I said, I so enjoy this too. Again, this is Hoobastank's track, How Do You Sleep? Their first new single in 8 years, released just this June.

0: So that's your breakthrough. We get to hear what happens when you have a clear headspace. You get to go back to your artistic roots.
1: I guess. I mean, that's, yeah. It'll be one of those things when years from now I can look back and maybe understand more. But yeah, there's a certain amount of freedom and just that comes with being in a better headspace, but also, like we said earlier, being, I don't know, disconnected to the results of things, just kind of letting things go.
0: You're older, wiser. You've been through a whole life experience.
1: I kind of feel that contributes to that mindset of like, dude, just do what makes you feel good and control what you can. And the rest is just, you know, icing.
0: And you're enjoying being out on this tour and being in front of the audiences.
1: Oh, it's amazing. I kind of look over at our guitar player and other guys and just kind of laugh going, can you believe this? Like, you know, like 20 years later, and this is still what we get to do, playing these amazing shows. The audiences are as big, if not bigger than ever. And who would have known? We just kind of, we definitely are in a place where we can acknowledge how amazing this is. You know, I think at one point 20 years ago, it kind of felt like, well, this is just what we do, you know, like this is the norm. Now that we've been doing it for so long and we've seen, like I said, styles come and go and come back, we're just kind of enjoying it, you know, and feeling grateful.
0: Well, Doug Robb, it's an amazing story, and it's so great to hear your music. And I have to say, I noted within myself, whenever I have an earworm, it tends to be a little bit annoying, but I didn't find that with your song, which I thought was really, really interesting, as it's been in my head all week, knowing that I was going to have you on the show today.
1: Oh, it's good. I'm glad we didn't annoy you.
0: Thank you so much for being here, and good luck with the show tomorrow night.
1: Awesome. Thank you very much.
0: Doug Robb is the lead singer of Hoobastank. The band plays the Xfinity Center in Mansfield tomorrow night. The show starts at 6, and you can find tickets and more information at Live Nation. Coming up, MassArt puts an art school spin on Constitution Day with printmaking, poetry, and mass participation. President Mary Grant joins us for that and more updates about the Smithsonian. That conversation is next on The Culture Show. 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
0: 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A programming note, our next Big Little Books conversation with Jill Medvedow happens Monday, September 28th. We'll discuss The Slicks and My Pinup. They're both books that range from Prince to Taylor Swift and beyond. They're books you can read in one delightful sitting. Now it's time for our recurring feature, AI Actual Intelligence, where we tap into the most interesting thinkers in our region. Joining us, as she does every month, is Mary Grant, president of MassArt. Welcome back. Great to have you here.
7: So good to be here. Thank you. Great to see you.
0: Good to see you as well. You're back to school. How is it going?
7: It's going great so far. Students are settling in. A lot of creative energy on campus. A lot of hope, a lot of joy, a lot of good energy at the start of the semester. So it's terrific.
0: Even though we're going to dash it a little bit by what we're talking about with the Smithsonian, but we'll move on to better subjects too. But what do you see happening at the Smithsonian right now? To recap for people trying to keep score, and it's a lot to keep score of between the Kennedy Center, the Smithsonian, other parts of arts and culture. Lonnie Bunch, the director of the Smithsonian, has decided to step down. This is a man who has, in my estimation, withstood a lot over the last year. And there are several vacancies and high-level positions with the Smithsonian, and the Board of Regents, which will find a new director, is going to be largely populated by the Trump administration due to vacancies on that board. So where do we stand?
7: Yeah, first of all, I think we all owe a debt of gratitude to Lonnie Bunch. He's done amazing work. And he's had a 38-year career at the Smithsonian. So this is an individual. He was the founding director of the African American History Museum.
0: Yeah, so, I should clarify, when I said not too long, it's because for the last few years, he's been in charge of the entire Smithsonian. Yes. But yes, a long-time career.
7: Yes, he's been in charge of the entire Smithsonian, I think, since 2019. So saw it through COVID, really challenging times. And he's been an extraordinary fundraiser, a real defender. And the last 18 months, the Smithsonian has been under just nonstop assault from the administration. And so this presents, in August, this summer, August 28th, I believe it was, the Smithsonian received a letter from the Department of the Interior, the secretary, once again going back at the executive order that had been filed over a year ago. And they've been responding to it, but it was basically saying it's inadequate. And then if you read down in it, Jared, it begins to talk about because of the inadequate response, we will no longer be supporting. And it was everything from like procurement processes to trucks to move installations. And then you peeled it down further and it said, in the sense that until the executive leadership changed and then talking about doing a thorough investigation and just really kind of the throwing around some mud, indicating what the next several months and year would probably be like. And anyone in a leadership role like that, when you care about a place at a certain point, you're going to think, okay, is my staying in this role going to do more harm? And after 18 months of nonstop, and he's 73 years old, and it could be an opportunity for him to speak more loudly and more definitively from outside. Because he's not going to stop caring about these issues of history. But the appointment process is definitely fraught because of right now there are vacancies, as you said, and whether or not those seats get filled. And, Congress is supposed to approve the seats, but we've seen what's been happening there as well. So there are vacancies. There is definitely politics at play. The Vice President of the United States is on the board. The Chief Justice is on the board. So what will that process be like? Who will they get to apply for this? And what will the outcome be? It's very uncertain, I believe.
0: How do you look at how he would navigate a situation like that? You're a college president of a public college, so you know the pressures, because he also had his critics. He had people who said that he capitulated, that when he turned documents over to the Trump administration, as he felt obliged to do, being a public institution, he thought it was in the effort of transparency, but people said that he capitulated.
7: Yeah, I think it's so, this has been such a challenging time, and everybody has an opinion on what someone is doing in that moment. And I would imagine that there were things that he absolutely had to do and other things that he didn't do, because there was also a lot of things that they didn't follow up on, they didn't respond to, where his answers were very matter-of-fact about we are doing our job and we have an obligation to uphold the history, to tell the stories. There's a great line when he talks about how back in Trump's first term, he was walking him around in the African American History Museum, and the staff at that time did not want to walk the president through the difficult areas of the museum. And what then Director Bunch said is that it is not my job to make the contours of history smooth, not even for the President of the United States. And he upheld that with the way the Smithsonian carried out its mission, with not capitulating, with not changing exhibitions. I'm sure there were things that they had to do, but the majority of the Smithsonian has remained intact. That's 20 21 museums, 21 libraries, a zoo. And so to hold all that in place.
0: A literal zoo.
7: A literal zoo. Yeah, I mean, sometimes it probably feels like a zoo, but the man has pandas in his care too. In addition to preserving and telling the stories and the whole stories, he has continued to lead the fundraising efforts to begin the American History Museum for Women and for Latinos. He has not stopped on that, to be able to keep pushing to tell these critical stories with integrity, with honesty, and with a whole picture in mind. And I think he's led brilliantly and has held back a lot of things from happening.
0: Well, what I wrestle with is knowing that it is a federal public institution. So there is a scenario where the infrastructure is in place for the people in charge. And in this case, it's the Board of Regents, some of them, the citizen panel, especially appointed by the president, who will have a say in this. So there are many people who want the curatorial independence so that the museum can still call out the history as it actually happened. Yes, we had enslavement in this country. Yes. But then you have the president coming in literally wanting to take down a statue or sculpture from 1967 and replace it with a large George Washington statue because he wants to have his aesthetic stamp on it. If this happens, where do you see the Smithsonian headed and what does that represent?
7: Well, I have faith also in the layers of folks who work within these museums. You know, it's a big, you know, now we've also seen examples where this administration has come in the, you know, surgically, you know, cut positions and key roles. But this is a big staff across many institutions, experienced historians, curators. So it goes beyond the director level. And there was, Lonnie Bunch was speaking to his staff over this past year at a time where they were just really demoralized and they were feeling all under siege. And I'll share with you words he said because they actually inspired me when I was reading them. And he said to his team that as public servants and the keepers of this institution, we are charged with helping a nation find understanding, hope, and clarity. And as part of this duty, we are dedicated to excellence, reflection, and growth. So those values permeate throughout. And there are folks who have stayed there because they believe deeply and firmly in the mission of the Smithsonian and it's a calling. So we have to count on those individuals. I think everybody should, when you're going to D.C., visit these museums. If you haven't taken out a membership, take out a membership. We need to support them. And if things start to change, we need to lift up our voices to members of Congress across the country to say that we are concerned. So this is a moment where we all have to be paying attention. One person alone doesn't do it, but Lonnie Bunch has really led with strength, with conviction, with courage, and with humility. He's a class act, and he has a senior team, and he has others across those institutions who follow that lead, and we have to count on them and we have to support them in the days ahead.
0: Well, you make a very good point that he is going to continue on after this role, which will end. He has suggested at the end of the year that he has fellowships, education in his future. And you're right. It sounds like he is not somebody who is going to go quietly, that he will continue to speak up and out. And we should learn more about what he has been dealing with and how he has dealt with it over the last year.
7: That's right. He's dealt with it because you can't, you know, he's taken the positions. He hasn't, you know, the conversations he's reported that he's had with the president. The things that he has said, the way he has responded to specific things that they wanted to have happen, he has held the line. And so, you know, we have to count on that continuing to happen. But this is also an administration that's pushing the line, that's moving the line. And we have to pay very careful attention to that.
0: I'm speaking with MassArt President Mary Grant on this, which is, if people didn't realize, Constitution Day.
7: Yes, happy Constitution Day.
0: Happy Constitution Day. You brought me a copy of the Constitution. What did you tell me when you handed it to me?
7: Just in case you're in a situation where democracy is in peril, pull out that pocket Constitution and pass it around. Everyone should really read this. I'm not kidding you.
0: Well, I didn't. I'm among those who didn't realize it was Constitution Day. What is it and how does it have particular resonance among our public universities and colleges?
7: Yeah, so it was in 2004, there was a federal law passed that said any educational institution that receives federal funds, which is almost all of us, must do something to recognize the signing of the Constitution, which happened on September 17th, 1787. So I remember when it started. Most was like a lecture from some history professor on the Constitution. And it was done kind of with a, okay, check the box, move on. I can tell you, in the last few years in particular, the passion and interest around Constitution Day has taken off on college campuses, because I think that there's an understanding that we don't understand our history. We don't certainly don't understand the way governance was broken out in the Constitution, of who has what power and authority. And it's really important. And Constitution Day is also an opportunity to talk about voting and how to register for vote, to vote, how to make a voting plan. All of those things that this generation coming up may not have been taught so well in K-12 because of the collapse in civic education. So it's an opportunity to do some education on what are the guardrails for this country, what are our role and responsibility as citizens in a democracy, and have a little fun with it. And so I just left my campus on the way coming here, and that, you know, that gave me some hope. Maybe it reflects on the conversation we just had about the hope. But I saw students and faculty and staff working together, making posters, handing out pocket constitutions, a passport so that you had to go around and check out the Democracy Reading Room from the library with all kinds of really important historical documents, not stuff we're making up, but that's there. You could make a poster about why voting matters, get a button, talk to each other, do some work together in quiet groups, and then the creative writing folks working on a project on deconstructing the preamble to the Constitution, writing poetry with the words that open up that document. So making it accessible and bringing community together, the energy was super, really, really great and encouraging.
0: You make me wonder, this is of course all happening today because there's a concentration on the Constitution, but is this part of everyday conversation that you hear around campus? I feel like I live in a bubble because here at GBH, we're covering news, even though we're covering the arts. The arts is a reflection of everything that's happening in the world. So it's constant conversation. Do you find that in your world?
7: I find that when something like Constitution Day can trigger those conversations and can have students maybe ask those questions like, I didn't know that. I didn't understand, you know, the difference between the Constitution and the amendments and the Bill of Rights. So getting people curious about these documents that lay out, you know, kind of a framework, and then how they've changed over time, and then who was excluded from these documents too. That's an important part of the ongoing process.
0: For a quick follow-up, many people might not realize who, if they haven't had kids in school or they've been out of school for a while, what you meant when you said a collapse of civics education. What are you finding? What are many college presidents and professors finding as kids come into their classrooms?
7: Yeah, I think what we're finding is that, you know, and I'm not quite sure where it began, Jared, but I think about, you know, just the change of teaching from what used to be taught in social studies, contemporary events, and reading newspapers, you know, and so there's been a shift in that. And I remember when I was at the Kennedy Institute, and there'd be discussions about, you know, students not even understanding that every state has two senators. What's a senator? How is it different from a congressperson? So that fundamentals of who are the folks that we elect and what are their jobs? And then what's the role of the Supreme Court? So that is not taught in very well in K-12 anymore, because there's so many other pressures on teachers. So then you carry that through. You get to a point where, you know, you're voting. What does that mean? How do I do it? Why should I do it? Why is it important? So there's real catch-up work that has to happen on this front in order for the generations coming up to understand their obligations as citizens within a democracy.
0: I mean, that's kind of earth-shattering if you stop and think about the implications of that, of people not understanding how the government, the basic elements of how the government is structured, let alone who is governing, and what the real consequence of that is in consequential moments.
7: When you think about what we're hearing now, if all you're paying attention to is the way this administration and then, you know, their last go around was running up, and the pressure or the desire to elevate the executive authority, if you didn't know our history or what's in the Constitution, you would think, okay, the executive, that person gets to make all the decisions. No, you don't. You do it with these shared power of governance, and then when you see what's happening in Congress with that body abdicating its responsibility. So we are thrown off the way we are supposed to be functioning, but if you don't know how we're supposed to be functioning, then, you know, you might be thinking, why is this such a big deal? The guy's got a job to do.
0: And I thought the Constitution Day was going to be the uplifting part of our conversation.
7: It is. We're educating, and people were reading and having fun and making posters and getting pocket constitutions.
0: I have mine right here.
7: There you go.
0: Well, let's move to a really fun event that's coming up this weekend, and this is a chance for people to buy art, to learn about art, and to make art themselves out in the city.
7: Out in the city, Downtown Crossing, as we call it. So this is a project called the Mass Art Night Market, and it's this Saturday, 5 to 9, Washington and Summer Street, right downtown, and we're programming two city blocks, and it will be about 100 artisans. So you could buy jewelry, pottery, and there's also going to be active art, so caricatures.
0: I saw that. I was thinking a mass art caricature will be unlike any other caricature in any amusement park you've ever been to.
7: That's right. It's worth the trip alone just for that. And then there's going to be students who might help you learn how to edit a video or use animation tools to do drawings. So there's going to be some active stations too, some silkscreen work happening, so you can learn a little of that. And then support artists who are going to be there selling their goods, the work that they invest their time and talent in, and just bringing community together and elevating this important aspect of the workforce and creative economy here in Boston.
0: And this is presented by you, of course, Mass Art, yep, and the Downtown Boston Alliance, who puts on those great winter fests,
7: yes,
0: every year of public art. Who are the artists? Are they all affiliated with Mass Art?
7: Most of them are affiliated with Mass Art. They're alumni, they're students. And I have a feeling as this grows, because, you know, at a certain point, you have to cap registration, and we were getting still direct messaging, are there still booths available? So, you know, depending upon how these partnerships go, I think that there's more opportunity, because there's pent up demand from artists and makers and the talent we have all around us for more of this. So I think it will be a great conversation to have when we get through this, to debrief with our partners, with the Business Alliance, with the city, with others who are interested in what more could we be doing, because it's a wonderful way for artists to get out there to show their work and for all of us to find a way to support the arts, because it gives us original artwork. We invest in the creative entrepreneurship of our artists who help drive this city in really beautiful ways.
0: And the holidays are coming up, just saying.
7: Good point.
0: It's a great way to find something really, really personal.
7: That's right.
0: Mary Grant, thank you as always, and thank you for my pocket copy of the U.S. Constitution.
7: I feel democracy is in better hands already, Jared. Thank you so much.
0: Thank you. Mary Grant joins us every month. She's president of Mass Art. Well, coming up, one sister vanishes, another starts asking questions, and the deeper she digs, the more dangerous the family history becomes. Hank Phillippe Ryan joins us with her new thriller, Mother, Daughter, Sister, Stranger. That's next on The Culture Show. Stay with us.

0: It is a uniquely 21st century crime, criminals generating cryptocurrency using stolen electricity. Mexican authorities have uncovered one scheme at a large scale.
1: The main cost of cryptocurrency mining is indeed electricity cost.
0: That crypto can be sold at a profit or used to launder money made through other illicit ventures. Hear that story next time on The World.
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7: 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Eliza Ramsey has already survived the worst thing she can imagine. As a teenager, she and her sister Bea walked away from a plane crash that killed both their parents. Their sisters learned to grow up bound not only by blood, but by the catastrophe only they survived. Then, Bea disappears. She leaves behind an 11-year-old daughter and a trail that leads Eliza straight back into a family history she thought had been settled long ago. That's the premise of Mother, Daughter, Sister, Stranger, the new thriller from bestselling author Hank Phillippe Ryan. This is her 17th book, and this time the mystery begins with perhaps one of the most frightening questions of all. Can you ever truly know your family? Hank Phillippe Ryan, welcome back to the show. Great to see you.
8: Thank you so much. That's so much fun, the way you describe that. I'm thinking dun dun dun.
7: Yes, exactly.
8: At the end.
7: Well, speaking of the end, let's start with the end of your book, where you have some revelations about yourself. Well, we'll go back to the plot, but you skip to the end.
8: Oh my goodness, I never should have even revealed that. And now you're making me talk about it. Okay, I will tell you this. Sometimes I read the end of books first. Now, for your viewers and listeners, this is prohibited. Do not do this at home. Do not try this. But the reason I sometimes read the ends of books first is, and don't do it with mine, I'm just saying, don't do that.
7: You don't want to do it, definitely not.
8: Is that as a writer, sometimes when I get a really good book and I'm just turning the pages as fast as I possibly can to find out what happened, I know that I'm missing some of the things that the writer was working on, was doing, some of the techniques, some of the foreshadowing, some of the thought, some of the suspense, some of the red herrings. And as a writer, it's really instructive to me to read the first chapter, then go to the end. So the suspense is gone. I mean, I embrace the suspense being gone so I can go back and deconstruct how the author created the story. What steps did they take? What sleight of hand did they use? What misdirection? How did that work? And also some of the beauty of the layered writing that you can miss if you're just reading the story as fast as you possibly can. Yeah. Now, for Mother, Daughter, Sister, Stranger, I want you to miss your stop on the T because you're reading it as fast as you possibly can. So I only do this absolute transgression to learn more about how to be a better writer.
7: Well, how long have you been doing this? Has it been as long as you've turned to writing?
8: That's a good question. I think I did start doing it as I started writing, because the only way you can become a better writer is to read, read, read. I mean, you're filling your head not only with someone else's stories, but with the metabolism and the rhythm of somebody else's storytelling. I mean, as a reporter for 43 years, I told a story sometimes every day, and I understand how that happens, what the elements you need are for a fabulous, propulsive, groundbreaking, good story. I mean, that's what we say, right? Oh, what a good story. And so I had to learn how to do that in 100,000 words instead of in 5 minutes. And I think reading as a writer was absolutely life-changing.
7: What I found really interesting here is your level of specificity, especially with the plane crash that I talked about, that sets this all in motion as we understand this deep trauma that has existed within this family. Where did some of this interest in planes, especially small planes, come from?
8: That's such a funny question, because the idea that you unearthed that is really, really kind of wonderful. As a true crime reporter for the past 40 years, I've been sent to some places that are dangerous and that are scary, and sometimes we're sent in small planes. And that's great. But one day I was being flown to very northwest Vermont to do a story about a cult that we had heard was taking place there. And as we're flying in this tiny little plane, it was a beautiful sunny day, and you know how sometimes in the sun you get drowsy. Well, my pilot was falling asleep.
7: Oh, my goodness.
8: I mean, he was falling asleep. So I'm opening peppermints and crackling the cellophane and yammering about whatever it is. And I was so terrified that I even wrote on my notepad, the pilot is falling asleep. In case we ended in a big conflagration, they might find my singed pages of my notebook that explained what had happened. So we were fine, and we did the story, and it won an Emmy, I think. But I wanted to, that feeling of the possibility of what the ramifications would be if we all went out in a burst of flames. Now, you have to remember that I'm a reporter and I write fiction. So I try to create the biggest possible terrible thing that there could ever be. So forgive me for this. But what stuck with me was the depth of emotion that one would feel. And what you would think about at such a time, and what would happen to the people who remained behind, and would anybody ever find out what really happened? What is the truth? And that's the essence of Mother, Daughter, Sister, Stranger, is Eliza, the survivor, searching for the truth.
7: How much of this was motivated by your own examination of family, either your own or the many families, especially if you're talking about a cult, that sort of family situation that you've been exposed to over the years?
8: Well, it's really funny because this book began kind of when I was musing one day about, and forgive me again, I'm confessing on your show, Jaron, every minute. I was thinking how often I lied to my mother as a teenager. You know, not big lies, but just, had I done my homework, or was I where I said I was at any particular time? And I was feeling sort of guilty about that. And then I started wondering, what if my mother was lying to me too?
7: Oof.
8: And it just sort of stopped me in my tracks.

0: wrong, what would you do?
1: Which is a terrifying thought. And to that end, well, first of all, if people are just tuning in, I'm speaking with Hank Philippi Ryan, best-selling author of 17 thrillers, an Emmy Award-winning investigative reporter. People obviously remember you for many years at Channel 7. Her new novel is Mother, Daughter, Sister, Stranger. As I'm hearing you talk about this and thinking about family memory and what your own mother might have been, may have been lying to you about, I wonder, did your view of the world change more as an investigative reporter? Because I know mine certainly did. As a journalist, I wasn't an investigative reporter. Or did it come from venturing into writing fiction?
0: I think it's so fascinating how everything we do in our lives is preparation for the next thing, whether we know we're preparing or not. So think about what a fabulous training ground being a true crime investigative reporter has been for me. I've been a reporter for 43 years. I've wired myself with hidden cameras and confronted corrupt politicians and chased down criminals and gone undercover and in disguise. And what that showed me, what that taught me, was not only about my constant search for the truth and my constant search for justice, but my constant search for understanding why people do what they do. And that's what I get to delve into in fiction. And when you see my investigative stories, you don't know how I feel about it. You don't know if I was terrified. You don't know what I left out. But in fiction, I can create a whole new world and sort of present reality in a way that's revealing. Reality, I'm like a fast-paced, propulsive, twisty, surprising story. But after, when the book is over, I want you to think, first of all, I want you to think, I never saw that coming. And second, I want you to look at the world in a little bit of a different way. All my novels are about empowerment and changing the world a little bit. So I want you to close the book when you're finished and think, you know, wow, that was a good book, and now my life is different.
1: I have to ask about your going to the Berkshires, because the Berkshires is key. This is where Eliza goes. She goes to the family home. Home is tough in this case because it conjures so much as she's both trying to find her sister but forced to confront again the epic loss of her parents in this plane crash. But I'm also noticing, especially literally as you describe home, you describe interiors, and we get a vivid sense of the home. I know in the Berkshires there's the Mount, which is Edith Wharton's home. She loved interiors. Is there a link with Edith Wharton and the Berkshires and that literary tradition out there for you?
0: How do you do this, Jared Bowen? How do you find out these things? Edith Wharton is absolutely my idol, and I have spent many hours at the Mount and many happy hours reading Edith Wharton novels and novellas and short stories. And, you know, she had such a way with the contemporary culture of her time, with the dialogue and that sarcasm and that revelation of why people do what they do. I mean, if you read The Age of Innocence, since now it's shocking what happens in that book. I also love the Berkshires. My husband and I go to Tanglewood every summer, and we go to the Berkshires and we explore and go to museums and wonderful restaurants. And that's one of the reasons I wanted to take Eliza in this novel. She drives out the Mass Pike at midnight. She's terrified. She doesn't know what she's going to find when she gets to Mallard Cove, which was her parents' summer cottage, a place that was once loving and gorgeous and full of wildflowers and loveliness, and now may be terrifying as the night brings her to the Berkshires. So I also thought about how the Berkshires are full of tourists in the summer, but what happens when everyone goes home? There are people who still live there, and their world is very different. And Eliza coming to the Berkshires in search of the truth, in search of her missing sister, a sister who vanished on the exact anniversary of the plane crash that killed their parents. Why would that happen? And is Eliza next? Is her little niece Piper next to go? So there's a mystery that she must solve in a place, the Berkshires, that was once welcoming and lovely and is now terrifying. So it was really fun for me to fun like an author, you know, fun like fun as fun as a thriller author can be, to delve into the sort of isolation and the new meaning of a place she thought she knew.
1: It's fun for you writing on vacation as well?
0: Yeah, there is no vacation for an author. You know, my book is due in a month. I'm just going to write whenever I want, but whenever I can. But the idea.

0: idea of writing in a new place, writing on an airplane, writing on a beach, writing on the terrace of a hotel room. I'm in another world when I'm writing my novels. I mean, it's almost like method acting. Mm. I become the character that the story is about. I fear what they fear, and I hope for what they hope for. I desire what they desire, and I try to be them. And I think one of the things that's such a joy about writing fiction, especially about writing domestic suspense and crime fiction, is that you get to be in another world. My top of mind for me is escape for the reader. I want the reader to be in someone else's world and solve someone else's problem and not be able to put the book down. And that's how I'm feeling when I'm writing it. I am completely in another world. Sometimes I'll look up and 2 hours has gone by and I think, where did that go? And I look at my manuscript and I think, I wrote that. How did that happen?
1: That's incredible.
0: Yeah. I mean, Sue Grafton used to call that the magic of the writer brain, that we can spin out a story and concoct something new and create new worlds that no one has ever entered before. It's really a joy.
1: Well, the energy that you have about it just gushes off of you. I want to ask one more question about your end notes. You talk about this great artist circle, Jeff Kinney, David Baldacci. He's also one of my great escape authors. You found this is an artist circle that you have, a writer circle that you have?
0: Well, it's a group of friends, a group of pals. I mean, I think the thing about being a fiction author, and I'll compare it again to our careers in journalism. In journalism, only one person can win. Only one person can get the scoop. Only one person can get the Emmy. And it's highly competitive throughout. In fiction world, we're all in it together. When writers get together, we can argue about the best way to kill someone and no one sort of raises their eyebrows like, what are you talking about? We can argue about the use of semicolons or, you know, whether you should have a surprise ending. Those kinds of, and I've met so many wonderful people. My community has expanded so much to people like Jeff Kinney and David Baldacci and Lisa Gardner and Tess Gerritsen, you know, Lisa Jewell. We don't have enough time, but the warmth and welcome in suspense fiction community is just unmatched. And the thing is, unlike journalism, in book world, everyone can win.
1: Yeah. That's a lovely way to end today. Hank Phillippe Ryan, thank you so much. It's always so great to speak with you.
0: You too. I love being here. Thank you for all you do.
1: Hank Phillippe Ryan is a best-selling author of 17 thrillers and an Emmy Award-winning investigative reporter. Her new novel, Mother, Daughter, Sister, Stranger, is out now. Tonight at 6:30, she joins the Ashland Public Library for a virtual event. 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That and more tomorrow. I'm Jared Bowen. Have a great day.
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6: 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And Logan is holding auditions today for people looking to become the new voice behind the airport's announcements. 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
8: The European Union floats the idea of Canada becoming an associate member.
9: This term has been thrown around, but its exact meaning we do not know.
10: We look at how a closer Canada-EU relationship might play out. I'm Carolyn Beeler.
8: And I'm Marco Werman. In Mali, the government is boasting that its drones are killing terrorists. Independent observers say they're killing civilians.
11: These indiscriminate drone strikes, and people are going to bed not knowing if they'll wake up alive.
10: In Mexico, gangs are getting into a new business, mining crypto.
12: You have like money from extortion, from transnational drug trafficking, and you're laundering those profits.
8: And a century after his birth, John Coltrane continues to free artists from convention.
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14: Live from NPR News, I'm Lakshmi Singh. House lawmakers have hit the campaign trail a day earlier than scheduled after Speaker Mike Johnson canceled votes scheduled for today. They included Republican Congressman Thomas Massie's proposal to remove Defense Secretary Pete Hegseth from office over the U.S. war with Iran.
15: We are the majority. We may only be the majority for six more weeks. Why would we be canceling days when the country is burning?
14: Johnson called Massie's protests a publicity stunt. He says Massie's resolution is likely to be voted down in the lame duck session. Well, the U.S. House has overwhelmingly approved bipartisan legislation designed to protect consumers from the soaring energy costs connected to data centers. This coming in a week when tech executives have issued new warnings about AI. However, President Trump is fiercely promoting AI development and the building of data centers as a means of remaining competitive with China. Trump is due to host Chinese leader Xi Jinping next week. Homes are collapsing into the water across the U.S. because of erosion exacerbated by sea level rise. NPR's Rebecca Hersher reports a federal program gives many owners no choice but to let their homes fall.
16: The Federal Emergency Management Agency, FEMA, provides flood insurance for houses in the U.S. But those insurance policies do little to help the owners of houses that are threatened by rising seas. Lisa Sherrard is a flood insurance agent in North Carolina.
17: The problem is that the policy won't pay until the house suffers a loss.
16: Even if the house is clearly doomed, owners can't get money from their policy to pay for demolishing it before it falls. FEMA did not respond to questions from NPR about the pollution problems or costs to taxpayers of letting homes fall. A bill that would address the issue is stalled in Congress. Rebecca Hersher, NPR News.
14: In Israel, the ruling party of Prime Minister Benjamin Netanyahu is trying to stop a get-out-the-vote campaign for Israeli citizens abroad. Tens of thousands of Israelis are expected to fly to Israel to vote in next month's elections. NPR's Daniel Estrin has this from Tel Aviv.
18: Israel doesn't allow absentee voting. A group called the American Israel Democracy Coalition is organizing some charter flights and helping expats book commercial flights to Israel to vote next month. The group is not paying for flights. Jonathan Barsaid runs the initiative and estimates an unprecedented surge of over 53,000 Israeli expats flying in to vote.
19: I, like many of the other Israelis, see these elections to be very, very critical for its future.
18: Netanyahu appears worried many of those expats seek to vote him out of office. His party petitioned election officials to disqualify the initiative, accusing it of violating campaign finance laws. Daniel Estrin, NPR News, Tel Aviv.
14: From Washington, this is NPR News.
20: Good afternoon. With the latest from the GBH newsroom, I'm Henry Santoro. The Boston Public Health Commission will hold free flu and COVID-19 vaccine clinics across the city starting this month. GBH's Diana Dame has the details.
21: The vaccine clinics will begin next Wednesday, September 23rd, and be held through December. They'll offer shots for flu and COVID with no appointment needed. IDs and insurance not required, but people with a health insurance card are encouraged to bring them. The commission is also offering in-home vaccinations this year to improve access for older adults who may have trouble getting to a pharmacy or clinic. Residents can check the city's website for a list of vaccination dates and locations. Diana Dame, GBH News.
20: State Treasurer Deb Goldberg says President Trump is playing a game with his tariffs. The State House News Service reports Goldberg made the comment yesterday as she joined alcoholic beverage business leaders in detailing the instability in their industry that could impede tax revenues. As NPR has been reporting, many of the tariffs have brought retaliatory actions from abroad, and that has left American businesses scrambling to stabilize their supply chains and absorb skyrocketing costs. Goldberg says Trump's whole tariff thing is a game that's risking people's lives in the sense that it's risking their livelihoods. Goldberg's office oversees the Massachusetts Alcoholic Beverages Control Commission. In sports, the Red Sox try to avoid a sweep by the Texas Rangers tonight. Then it's off to Tampa Bay. Thursday night football, the Lions at the Bills. In the forecast, mostly cloudy. Got some rain coming through overnight tonight. This is GBH News.
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10: This is The World. I'm Carolyn Beeler.
1: And I'm Marco Werman. It is good to be with you today. Canada's Prime Minister Mark Carney said today that closer ties with the European Union would benefit both his nation and the trading bloc across the Atlantic.
22: Where our strengths differ, they complement. Where they overlap, they create scale. We should build on each other's strengths deliberately, systematically, and rapidly.
1: Carney spoke to the European Parliament the day after the EU president invited Canada to become an associate member of the bloc.
10: Earlier today, I spoke with Canadian political scientist Amy Verdun. She told me associate membership would be something new.
23: What I think has been transpiring in the past couple of days is that this term has been thrown around, but its exact meaning we do not know.
10: Despite the uncertainty, the announcement could reshape global alliances. Verdun notes that Carney laid out far-reaching ambitions for closer ties, including deeper integration across Arctic security, artificial intelligence, and energy.
23: Canada is traditionally also an exporter of gas and oil. And in that area, Europe is also looking to find further connections with countries such as Canada to acquire those resources.
10: He also mentioned opportunities for Canadians to live and work in Europe without the current visa process, which sounds like it could be a big deal for lots of people. Is that your assessment, too?
23: Yeah, they spoke about that. So he mentioned the European Union's Erasmus Plus program, which is a well-known program that gives students in the European Union the opportunity to study in another country. So my sense is that's one of the interests that Canada has on that score.
10: Is it fair to read this in, at least in part, in response to, you know, Canada's relations with the U.S. and how Prime Minister Mark Carney is trying to deal with these ongoing trade wars and volatility with the Trump White House?
23: Yeah, in my view, Canada has already for decades been trying to find a way to move people in Canada to think beyond the most important relationship that Canada has, which is obviously with the United States. But it takes a lot of brain power to kind of move people in that direction. And so I think this has been a long time coming, and this is an attempt to kind of diversify what Canada is doing economically and to get closer ties with Europe.
10: So would it be fair to say that the trade challenges with the U.S. right now are basically helping the Canadian government supercharge an effort that they've been trying to get off the ground for a while?
23: Yeah, I think that's a fair way to characterize what we're seeing. I think on the European Union side, there's a similar concern with how recent events have led to a change in the global order, the importance of the rule of law, and many of the institutions that were built after the Second World War.
10: Yeah, I was going to ask you, what is in this for the EU? Why are they keen to have this tighter relationship with Canada?
23: Yeah, so partly it's, as I mentioned, this sort of like-minded party. There are some specific self-interests, if you like. So I mentioned already the minerals, the interest in maintaining a good relationship with a partner who's in the Arctic. And there, of course, is the issue of Ukraine. So Canada has the largest Ukrainian diaspora outside of Ukraine in proportion. So they are interested in helping out with those endeavors as well.
10: Is there a defense component to all of this?
23: Yes, there is. So the EU needs to find partners who are willing to help them to deal with, for instance, Ukraine, but also increasingly a more haphazard stance of the United States towards, for instance, NATO, the North Atlantic Treaty Organization. The European Union has for the longest time been heavily reliant on NATO for security and defense. And so there's also talk of getting a closer alliance in that domain that could respond in case of an attack on one of the EU members, and then to see if there could be a strategic response from this closer knit community.
2: Is that what this Arctic border, the significance of the Arctic border that you were talking about earlier?
23: Yeah, the Arctic could be defense related. It's also climate change. It's also economic interests, because if it opens up, then the question is who owns the waterways. So there's multiple things going on in the Arctic. But it's also a question of what's happening between Russia and European Union countries, because we've recently had like drone attacks or possible threats to the actual territories of European Union countries. And so recently there's been the use of Article 4 of NATO to see if countries could help one another. So Article 5 is if attack on one is an attack on all, but Article 4 is more to help one another and to get an immediate attention from everybody to see what might be the next step. And so that particular dynamic could be used if one has a closer group of people wanting to work together. So getting a closer or smaller NATO-like organization, not to replace NATO, but to collaborate maybe more closely with like-minded countries.
2: We've been talking about the benefits, but in any trade deal, and this sounds like it might be more than a trade deal, there are also drawbacks for specific sectors. Do you see any of those on the horizon?
23: So I noticed that one of the things that Prime Minister Carney said in his speech today is non-agricultural goods, right? So my sense is that Canada is not interested in sharing the market for agriculture. So that's an area where I think he's holding off. And I think in the European Union context, if the deal will include students moving back and forth, it's important within the European Union context to see that that doesn't come at the expense of a rise in populism and worries around migrants.
2: How seriously should we be taking all of this talk, in your opinion? Like, are things likely to substantially change between the EU and Canada?
23: I think it depends a bit on whether they can trade off these concerns that might be domestic or in the EU case at the level of the member state and the benefits that are widely held and understood what they might be, and to make sure that there's a net positive and that everybody is happy with those developments. And so, yeah, that would be part of what needs to happen next for this to materialize.
2: Amy Verdun is a professor of political science at the University of Victoria.

0: Authorities in Mexico are trying to find out who is behind a string of secret cryptocurrency mines. These are data centers with racks and racks of servers dedicated to running code that unlocks new crypto coins. In a raid last week, officials found more than 1,000 of these computers in a remote rural community, apparently running on stolen electricity. Investigators are now looking at possible links to organized crime and money laundering. From Mexico City, the world's TV's Isaiah reports.
1: Deep in the mountains of Puebla, south of Mexico City, there is a narrow rural road where few people pass by. But local officials discovered something unusual: loud machines working and making noise day and night. Francisco Sanchez is Puebla's Secretary of Security. At a press conference, Sanchez said authorities found a clandestine cryptocurrency mine in the area with more than 1,000 computers. They believe the operation was stealing electricity and that criminal groups may be involved. Cayo Mota works for Chain Analysis, a company that tracks digital currency transactions.
2: Mining cryptocurrency is the process to create new cryptocurrency, to create new coins.
1: He says mining digital coins itself is not illegal, and it can be very profitable.
2: So if you do have the power, capacity, computational power, electricity available, you can basically develop mining farms, and using these mining farms, you have the possibility to generate new cryptocurrency.
1: Those new crypto coins belong to whomever controls the operation and can be sold for money, but creating them takes enormous amounts of electricity.
2: So if you do have the possibility to cut off that cost, that activity is going to be much more profitable.
1: Samuel León researches illicit energy markets at Iberoamerica University in Mexico City. He puts the electricity cost into perspective.
3: In order to make one Bitcoin, for example, it takes anywhere from $45,000 to $50,000 US dollars worth of electricity to generate one Bitcoin.
1: So for an illegal operation, stealing the power can make a huge difference. But investigators are looking at something beyond electricity theft. They want to know whether these farms are tied to organized crime and whether crypto is being used to launder money.
3: So there is that side that you can make profits, but also if you have like money from fuel trafficking, from extortion, from transnational drug trafficking, you can put it into crypto and you're laundering those profits. You have a clean crypto coin that was made with criminal profits.
1: Exactly who controlled the Puebla operation and how the cryptocurrency was being used is still under investigation. But it's not the only farm authorities have found in Mexico. Eduardo Guerrero is a security analyst in Mexico City.
4: Estas granjas que se encontraron en Puebla y en Tlaxcala es como la punta del iceberg, ¿no?
1: I think these farms found in Puebla and Tlaxcala are just the tip of the iceberg, he says. Guerrero says Mexican criminal groups have a long history of adapting quickly to new ways of making money.
4: Si algo ha caracterizado al crimen organizado mexicano es que va siempre varios pasos adelante que las autoridades, ¿no?
1: If there is one thing that has characterized Mexican organized crime, he says, is that it is always several steps ahead of the authorities. In Mexico, criminal groups tend to operate with impunity, and over 90% of crimes go unsolved. And this isn't only happening in Mexico, according to Cayo Mota.
2: We have noticed that countries under strong sanctions are using cryptocurrency mining as a way to also launder money and escape from sanctions. So we have examples in Russia, we have examples in Iran.
1: And there are other examples tied to electricity theft. Last year in Thailand, authorities broke up three large criminal crypto mining networks that had stolen more than $29 million worth of electricity. Mota says policies and regulations are essential to detect and stop this.
2: The most important aspect is having a regulatory framework in order to minimize the usage of cryptocurrency in any kind of illicit activity, including, of course, crypto mining.
1: He also says law enforcement agencies need more training and closer cooperation with private companies that can help trace cryptocurrency transactions. For the world, I'm Tibisa Isea, Mexico City.
5: Turning now to what can only be called an incredible journey.
0: In Zambia, three native wild dogs, also known as painted dogs, were found to have traveled over 2,500 miles in 8 months. It's the longest documented trip for any African land mammal.
6: Every day we watched their path continue and continue and continue and really couldn't believe our eyes, but they pulled it off.
5: Scott Creel is the author of a new paper on the dog's journey. He's a conservation biologist working with Montana State University and the Zambian Carnivore Program. Researchers tracked the dogs using GPS collars as they set out to form new packs. The three moved from a national park to a game management area on the other side of the country. Creel says the trek was perilous and impressive.
6: The reason that it's important is that they connected two ecosystems that are very far separated with a lot of human modification of the landscape.
0: Those human modifications include wire snares. Another group of dogs they monitored likely died in those traps. Creel says local residents set the snares on the edges of parks to capture animals to eat or to sell. Those hazards, as well as habitat loss, have left the already endangered dogs with fewer places to live.
6: That's probably one reason why we're seeing these huge dispersal events where the dogs go thousands of kilometers. They're looking for other dogs, and other dogs are getting harder to find.
5: It is a glass half full situation, Creel says. It is remarkable to see the dogs make such long trips, but it's concerning that they're being forced to make them.

0: Still to come, Mali's government says it's using drones to target terrorists. Investigators say those targets are just as likely to be civilians.
1: That story is just ahead. Stay with us. 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
2: As Haiti faces a deepening humanitarian crisis, thousands of Haitians in the U.S. face an uncertain future. I'm Paris Alston. 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
0: This is The World. I'm Marco Werman. In recent years, Mali in West Africa has been mired in conflict. The ruling junta has been battling several insurgent groups, some affiliated with Al-Qaeda. The Malian military has relied partly on the support of Russian mercenaries, which has failed to dislodge the extremists. More recently, government forces have used drones to carry out what they describe as highly effective targeted strikes on terrorists. The segment by state-run broadcaster ORTM pointed to the success of one such drone attack in a town near Timbuktu.
5: Dans le cadre de la surveillance aérienne du territoire,
0: the reporter says that Malian armed forces, quote, successfully engaged a pickup truck transporting supplies intended for terrorist hideouts. Aerial video footage shows a person walking near the truck shortly before the vehicle was struck with an explosive device. Doctors Without Borders say that very attack struck civilians. Three of the four people killed were young girls. A new report by the online investigative group Bellingcat has shined more light on Mali's drone war and its impact on civilians. Bellingcat researcher Sebastian van der Meers is based in London. He started by describing the contradictions in that July drone strike.
6: What's really striking is that the Malian newsreaders typically portray this sort of narrative of precision strikes on terrorists and their logistics again and again. And when I go on Twitter and I follow a lot of local news sources in northern Mali, they seem to contradict this narrative quite a lot, which prompted me to dig further into this.
0: Yeah, so what have you found?
6: So in the case of Zouer, it does appear that civilians were struck.
0: And that's a town that we just heard the clip from, correct?
6: Exactly. And what's remarkable is they're showing this footage on the news as if it's a precise strike. But even in the video, we can see they're targeting a pickup truck, which is parked essentially right next to a different structure, which was reportedly a restaurant. And when we geolocated and verified footage from the scene, we were able to see that, you know, there was people who appeared to have been killed in this strike who were not even in the pickup truck that they appeared to be targeting. So basically, we were able to establish that this is part of a pattern in which Mali is portraying these strikes as precise strikes on terrorists and their logistics. But in many cases, the videos that they're showing on the news are actually showing strikes on civilians and on commercial activity like fuel sellers, like people driving trucks, for all sorts of reasons.
0: And Zouer is not the only incident you examine where civilians ended up being struck. There were another two drone attacks in 2024 that the national broadcaster, quote, hailed as a surgical strike against terrorists. What did you learn about those attacks?
6: So there was a strike on Amasrakad, in fact, two strikes, one on a vehicle and another on the tent, in which around 13 people were killed. Now, this is according to testimony gathered by our partners at Jeune Afrique from a man who was at the scene and whose relatives, including his parents, were killed. And he recorded a video showing the aftermath, in which we can see he shows several bodies to the camera. We were able to geolocate and verify this video was from the scene, and the man has since joined the FLA, which is a militant separatist group seeking to take revenge against the Malian government.
0: Yeah, so does that suggest that these drone strikes might actually be further radicalizing the local population, rallying people against the military junta?
6: Absolutely. And I think that that's completely consistent with the literature that we've seen coming out of different sorts of conflict zones where drones are used often indiscriminately against civilians. if you talk to anyone from Northern Mali, this is the number one issue on their radar, is these indiscriminate drone strikes, and people are going to bed not knowing if they'll wake up alive.
0: Can you talk a little bit more, Sebastian, about the scale of civilian deaths in all this fighting?
6: According to ACLED data, hundreds and hundreds of civilians have been killed in these strikes in the last few years. We weren't able to verify exact numbers with Belinka. What we can say is that in the strikes that we have verified in this piece, we can see dozens and dozens of bodies, a lot of which appear to be women and children, and no clear signs that they belong to any military group. So it's a really murky conflict in which civilians seem to have been getting caught up.
0: So is the sense at Bellingcat and Jeune Afrique that the drone war in Mali is discriminating or not between the two militias and civilians?
6: I think our reporting shows that in many cases the drones just fail to distinguish. I think this is consistent with reporting over the years from human rights organizations such as Amnesty and Human Rights Watch, which have reported on a number of these incidents. What we've tried to do is really bring together 3 years' worth of drone strikes, because there's so many restrictions on reporting in Mali. On the ground, journalism is extremely tough with the junta in place. So we felt that using open sources, we could reconstruct and examine this whole pattern, which has been taking place for years, which does indicate that there is a failure to distinguish between civilians and militants, which has been ongoing for years.
0: Mali is using Bayraktar drones, the same drones Ukraine has famously put to use against Russia. They're coming from Turkey, and in Mali, they're being used with the help of a Russian paramilitary group. How does that all work?
6: That's right. So yesterday was the 3 year anniversary of the Alliance of Sahel States. This was an organization set up by Mali, Burkina Faso, and Niger, in which they moved away from their Western security partners and partnered closer with Russia. In the beginning, they were partnered with private mercenary firm, the Wagner Group. Now, since they've been replaced by the Russian government-controlled group called Africa Corps. This Africa Corps acts in a kind of military support sense, and they help carrying out targeting, according to reporting from the Sentry. What's quite striking, indeed, is that they're helping to operate with the Malian Armed Forces these Turkish drones, Turkey being a NATO ally, and using these, according to our reporting, to harm civilians in a lot of cases.
0: How has the Malian government responded to your reporting?
6: We reached out to several colonels within the Malian military. We've also reached out via email and different sources provided by our partners at Jeune Afrique, and we have not received a substantive response so far.
0: I mean, just going back to the clip we heard in our introduction, Sebastian, the account on Malian state TV of a drone strike in July. I mean, this is state TV, and I wonder, what is the tone of how Mali's media presents these drone videos the national military is providing to them?
6: What's really striking is that the language used by the news readers is extremely dramatic, very dehumanizing in some cases, talking of eviscerating their targets, sending them to the other side. And an expert told us that it was akin to Mali's favorite national saga, and that this is kind of like an ongoing episode every single night for people to watch and enjoy.
0: And does state TV provide any context? Like, do they talk about casualties or collateral damage?
6: They do not. They never talk about casualties or collateral damage. The assumption from the get-go is always that terrorist targets were hit. They're never critical, and it's quite shocking, really.
0: So how is this news being received by the Malian population, mostly one can imagine in the capital, Bamako?
6: It's very hard to say. It's not something that we are able to sort of assess or gauge, given the lack of independent press in Mali. For instance, Jeune Afrique, our partner publication in this investigation, has been banned in Mali for being too critical of the Malian government, and it's trying to restrict any sort of critical voice that could support any narrative other than that by the Malian government.
0: That was Bellingcat researcher Sebastian van der Meers on how drone strikes by Mali's military are killing civilians.

0: 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Stay with us. 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
6: This is The World. I'm Marco Werman. When the U.S. and Israel first attacked Iran in February, it sent world fuel prices soaring. The cost of crude oil reached near-record highs in April before cooling off over the summer amid hopes of a ceasefire. Now, with no end to the conflict in sight, prices are skyrocketing again, prompting in several countries protests, rationing, and blackouts. The World's transportation correspondent Jeremy Siegel has been tracking the latest and joined me in studio for more. So I remember we spoke earlier this year, Jeremy, when airlines were adding fuel surcharges to flights, and some countries are concerned about literally running out of fuel. As I just mentioned, things got better for a period, but here we are again. What's going on?
7: The top line reason, Marco, is that the war never ended, but things are more complex than that. What's really changed this week, and for the worse, is a drone strike in Saudi Arabia. As Carol Nakhla with the global energy firm Crystal Energy told me about this situation, Houthi rebels backed by Iran hit an essential oil pipeline.
8: And that by itself has created some serious concerns about whether we can still get some of that oil out of the region.
7: This Saudi pipeline, Marco, has been one of the biggest workarounds during the war. It's been a way to get oil to the Red Sea without having to use the Strait of Hormuz. But because of this strike, Saudi Arabia shut it down, and that's caused a really sharp spike in the cost of oil across the world this week.
6: How does what we're seeing right now compare to those dramatic jumps in fuel prices we experienced at the start of the war?
7: On the whole, globally, it's not quite as bad. As I mentioned earlier, the highest prices we saw in April were more than $120 a barrel. This week, the highs have been around $106 to $110. But there's some things that make these latest price hikes different and interesting and difficult. You know, when the cost of crude oil goes up, the cost of everything that's made from it, that's gasoline, diesel, jet fuel and more, it all tends to go up, but they can climb at different rates. And right now, diesel, which is usually used for, you know, big vehicles like trucks, tractors, freight trains, cargo ships, it's being particularly hard hit. So while on the whole, oil prices are high but not as bad as they were earlier this year, diesel actually hit a record all-time high this week.
6: Yeah, I mean, my eyes water when I see those neon green numbers at the gas station for diesel, sometimes almost double what regular unleaded is per gallon. Why is diesel so high?
7: Well, like I said, crude oil is used to make all sorts of different fuels, and they all have their own markets with different things beyond just the crude oil cost that can make prices go up and down. So like gasoline, prices were really high at the start of the summer because oil was expensive, and there's a big demand spike for gas in the summer. That levels off this time of year. So while gas is expensive right now, it's not, you know, wildly expensive. Diesel's demand doesn't really dip in the same way after summer. So that's one reason. But also, you know how earlier we were talking about shortages of jet fuel that hit airlines this year? Some refineries actually switched up their capacity to fill that gap. They started making more jet fuel. But the catch there is that they're making less of something else, and that something else is diesel.
6: So how are individual countries all dealing with this?
7: Well, it's made shipping more expensive, basically everywhere. everywhere. And that drives up a lot of costs because diesel is powering delivery trucks, farm machinery, shipping networks. It's not good for inflation on the whole. And that's been particularly hard for countries that rely heavily on Middle Eastern oil. There have been protests in the Philippines, Bolivia, and Guatemala, where transport workers and taxi drivers, they took to the streets over gas prices. In Syria, this latest spike caused the government to hike their gas prices internally by more than 25% and diesel by 40%. That prompted large demonstrations, including in Aleppo, where demonstrators blocked the streets to cars and trucks. One of them spoke with our partners at DW. So, Marco, what he's saying here is all the people here want is a reduction in fuel prices. We don't want higher wages. We just want cheaper fuel. And on top of this public unrest, some areas like Bangladesh and Indonesia, they've had reports of blackouts and being forced to resort to fuel rationing.
6: So a lot of experts say no relief until this war ends, at least. What are you going to be watching for in the weeks ahead?
7: Well, I'm going to be watching for any slight immediate relief, especially for these hard-hit countries. There's been an indication some of that could happen because Saudi Arabia says it's begun repairs of this important pipeline and is also finding other ways to ship oil off of Oman. But more broadly, I'm interested in whether this volatility that we've been experiencing for the past several months from the war, if it becomes more of a problem. Carol Nachla, the energy analyst I spoke to, told me the interesting thing about this oil crisis from the war in Iran is even though it's technically the largest supply disruption in the global oil market ever, it hasn't really had the same widespread economic effects as past oil crises like the 70s and 80s. And she says a big part of that is that there are simply more players on the global stage when it comes to oil right now. We're also not quite as reliant on oil itself as we used to be as a globe. But if this war continues, and especially if there are more attacks that affect alternatives to the Strait of Hormuz, that's where things can get difficult, especially for countries that don't have reserves like the U.S. does and don't have their own capacity to produce oil. They're already seeing protests, streets shut down, and that can have tack-on economic and political effects that can make a bad situation way worse.
6: So, Jeremy, I'm curious, with the spike in fuel prices again, has it had any impact on the global electric vehicle market?
7: Yeah, Marco, that's been one of the most interesting trends to follow throughout all of this conflict. As gas prices first started spiking, we did see a major increase in interest in electric vehicles. And now we're starting to see global sales go up, with the biggest surges in Europe and parts of Asia in South America. It's a big boon for the auto industry in China, which has some of the biggest producers of electric vehicles. One interesting piece of this is the area where you haven't seen as big of a boom is the U.S., something I'm going to be watching for as President Trump has his meeting with Xi coming up soon, is whether Chinese makers of electric vehicles are going to be able to start building in the U.S. And if that happens, combined with this war, we could even start seeing an increase in EV sales in the U.S.
6: Very interesting. The world's transportation correspondent, Jeremy Siegel. Thanks very much.
7: Thank you, Marco.
0: Do not walk, run, or exercise outside alone. That is a warning South African authorities are issuing to women who live near Kempton Park. It's a major city about 16 miles northeast of Johannesburg. The alert follows the discovery of the bodies of 9 women in the area over the last 2 months. Authorities aren't sure if the murders are connected, but the killings are the continuation of a long-standing pattern of violence against women in South Africa. Sabrina Walter is one of the most visible activists in South Africa rallying against gender-based violence and femicide. She is the founder of Women for Change.
9: The femicide rates in South Africa are 6 times higher than the global average.
0: Wow.
9: Yes, which leaves us with 15 women being killed every single day. This is something we are dealing with every single day, and it has just become visible once again in South Africa.
0: Why do you think these murders are getting so much attention if you're saying this is really not out of the ordinary in South Africa?
9: Elizabeth, who's the woman who was found on Saturday, she went for one on Wednesday, and this was something she would do every week at the same time.
0: She went for a run.
9: So she went, yes, she went for a run at 6 p.m. for a 5-kilometer run, and she went missing. And until Saturday, she wasn't found. So the running community in Johannesburg went online and started handing out posters and used social media. And it got viral. So this was a lot of pressure for the police once again, because now a case is going viral. And it was the running community who pushed it, that they had to start searching. And they started searching for her body, and not just came across her body, they also came across 7 other bodies since they found her body on Monday.
0: Oh, wow.
9: And I just also want to mention that, again, the 15 women being killed every single day, it is not unusual that you would find 9 bodies. What is unusual is the police looking for missing persons. So we are also questioning why only when it went viral on social media, why didn't they start looking for her on Wednesday already, when she was reported missing to the police?
0: What are you hearing from women in that area now? Is there increased fear there or anger?
9: There's absolutely increased fear, and there's anger. And then the police saying it's a serial killer also doesn't make it better. But my organization, we led a petition last year, which 1.1 million people signed. And the pressure was so high that our president had to declare gender-based violence as a national disaster. It has been 10 months since then, and nothing has changed. Yes, we have another legal framework, but the reality on the ground, and I speak to survivors and families every single day, the reality hasn't changed. So we as women, we fear every single day for our lives. We can't go to the post office. We can't go for a run. We are not safe at our own homes. We worry about our own daughters, about our sisters. So for us, it's nothing new. I think what is different is we are really triggered.
0: Yeah.
9: We are triggered by the response by the police, because they tell us, you shouldn't go out. You shouldn't leave your house. So women are really, really angry.
0: I want to play you a clip bringing another perspective from talk show host Faith Mangopi on the South African Broadcasting Corporation's current affairs program, Metro FM.
10: Women in South Africa are being killed. Where's the law? If the criminals were afraid of the law, if the criminals were afraid of our jails, if the criminals were afraid of the repercussions, the criminals will not find it so easy to kill women. And it's so sad to think that how many other women are yet to be discovered before we actually catch this perpetrator.
0: So some of that anger there that you were talking about, and fear. You said that you do not believe that the government has done anything to tackle this problem. What could they do that would have a meaningful impact here?
9: We have incredibly strong gender-based violence and domestic violence laws in South Africa. On paper, it looks great. But the reality is that the justice system and the police system is very flawed. So, yes, the law says you shouldn't get bail when you kill a woman. However, we see men who kill their wives or girlfriends getting bail for $200. This is how little you get bail after you killed a woman. We need to educate young boys about consent and what toxic masculinity looks like. But what they need to do is assign a budget, because without a budget or money, there is no way we can deal with this huge issue of gender-based violence.
0: Beyond what sounds like some amount of legal impunity for people who perpetrate crimes against women, are there other things that you think leads to this staggering rate of gender-based violence in South Africa?
9: Look, there are so many problems in South Africa. We have a rapid problem with violence, not just against women. We have an absolute high, the highest unemployment rate in the world at the moment. There's a lot of anger. There's a lot of corruption. Elections are coming up. So I think this all plays a role, but our government needs to deal with it. They dealt with crises like COVID-19 really, really well before. So the woman in this country asking herself, why are women not priority?
0: I also wonder, for the women being told right now near Kempton Park to stay in their house after dark, not go for a walk or run alone at any time of day, that's a lot. What do you say to women who might not want to follow that guidance?
9: I see a lot of women say, you know what, I can't be free this 1 minute of the day. And it's not that women run in dark in South Africa. We don't do it in first place. But being told over and over again, stay at home. And again, home is not a safe place for many people. Domestic violence is rampant in South Africa. It's estimated that every third woman has experienced domestic violence or rape. So even if we stay home, we are not safe. 6 weeks ago, we had many police stations in Cape Town that didn't have rape kits. Mm-hmm. So if you were raped, you couldn't even go to the police station and to get justice because they couldn't take DNA from you because accountability is so, so, so low. You know that you can get away with anything.
0: Is there a particular profile of women who are impacted by gender-based violence in South Africa?
9: No, we see it everywhere. We see it in universities. We see it in high schools. We see it in private schools. We see it in public schools. We see it in the richest suburbs in South Africa. Women for Change, we deal with a lot of high-profile cases, cases that involve ministers, cases that involve celebrities. We have a lot of celebrities, female celebrities, who contact us, who share their stories with us. And it's everyone. It doesn't matter your race or your background or your education. And it's the same with perpetrators. It can be every man.
0: Sabrina Walter is the founder of Women for Change in South Africa. We reached her in Cape Town.

the opening notes of John Coltrane's legendary 1965 recording, A Love Supreme. This Sunday marks the centennial of his birth. The tenor sax genius isn't just regarded as a virtuoso of his instrument. He's seen by many around the world, artists and music fans alike, as a musical mentor and spiritual guide. For example, the music of South African pianist Ndudzo Makatini is steeped with Coltrane soul. Listen to how he opens his 2017 composition, Abatambo, the Zulu word for bones that has a metaphorical second meaning for deep thinking.

0: shimmering cymbal, the beckoning harp. A grand welcome to Muccatini's exploration on the keys that parallels Coltrane's A Love Supreme.
1: I think that would really be one of the best records in my collection that I keep going back to.
0: Muccatini speaking there with the YouTube channel Everything Jazz Store about A Love Supreme.
1: And there is something about that particular moment in history and the commonalities between what was happening in the U.S. during the Civil Rights Movement and the things happening in South Africa and how sound was producing this alternative side. People needed an escape. They needed another place where freedom was imaginable.
0: Duzzo Muccatini continues to ride that magic carpet of possibility in his music. Knowing that his audience is wider than fans of his Coltrane-inspired sound, this year he released a remix of Amatambo, aptly retitled Re-Amatambo. As one commenter said on YouTube, this song will slap in the house scene. Sonically, there's not much in common with the original. Still, John Coltrane would be proud to know that the trail he blazed is still paved with freedom.

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0: sleeping. So, yeah, my life goes by tides. I could be getting up at 3 in the morning. I could be getting up at 11, sleeping in. It really changes because tides change about an hour every day.
1: And do you eat meals on the water, or do you pull into a cove to sit down for a more leisurely protein hit, or is that also decided by the tides?
0: That's also decided by the tides. And generally, what we try to do is I'm with two paddling partners, Justine Bright and Kevin Danielson, two expert sea kayakers, thank heavens, because I'm a total neophyte at this stuff. It depends on sort of how much we want to make that day. Do we want to make 20 kilometers? Do we want to make 25? Do we want to make 15, up to 30, 35? Basically looking for places to put in. So it is interesting. It's a very new way to travel for me, where they're just a little bit, I'm much more at the mercy of the elements than I am when I'm on land.
1: Yeah, so this is an introduction. You'd never been in a sea kayak before. How did this kayaking idea come about?
0: The whole Out of Eden Walk project, the journey for the last 13 years, is premised kind of on a scientific map, following the pathways of the first ancestors who roamed out of Africa. So I'm kind of walking from the Horn of Africa to the tip of South America. But when I reached the western coast of North America, archaeologists started telling me, Paul, why don't you think about taking a sea kayak? Because there's growing archaeological evidence that we didn't just walk across the old, vanished Bering land bridge, that everything we learned about in high school or secondary school. There's growing evidence that perhaps even earlier, people were taking watercraft inshore down the coast of the Americas while the inland part was still frozen in the deep freeze with glaciers. So I said, okay, I'll try this. I'll step into a sea kayak and try to honor the ancestors, the first kind of mariners, if you will.
1: So you mentioned your two kayaking partners, Justine Bright and Kevin Danielson. From your descriptions and your dispatch, they sound kind of like no-nonsense folks. Tell us about them and how you found them.
0: Yeah, well, I found Kevin through recommendations. This is one of the crazy, wonderful things about this walk across the world is that it is often people think like there's a control center with flashing lights and maps, and there's like a staff kind of finding things. It's absolutely, well, if only there were, right? It's a one-man band kind of a thing, kind of a seat of the pants of the highest order. And what's
1: Right.
0: wonderful about that is it's word of mouth. So kind of a friend of a friend of a friend recommended Kevin, who's a very experienced sea kayaker. He's done this whole inside passage alone twice in a sea kayak, and so he is like a master at sea. So I was very lucky to be able to connect with him and kind of get him interested in the project. And he brought along another friend, Justine, who was a sea kayak instructor up in Alaska, and also kind of a wilderness medicine expert. So God, with this troika, the three of us for safety, I couldn't get better companions to paddle through these northern waters.
1: Yeah, really. That's the A team. I mean, typically your walking partners serve as local guides and translators. You're in an Anglophone part of the world now, so you don't need translation. I did notice Justine's quote. I got tired of yelling at clients, she says, of her old job, just trying to keep them alive. So what were Justine and Kevin's roles on this kayaking part of the trip?
0: Well, extending that mandate, keeping Paul alive, basically, because not to put too fine a point on it, but I was basically a piece of luggage, and so I can hardly swim, Marco. Here the waves are at your elbows. You're actually sitting on top of the waves in a kayak, separated by just a few millimeters of fiberglass from the sea, and this is a stormy coast. We very carefully picked the kind of quietest part of the season, but we did come across some heavy waters. And once the wind picks up, once you start seeing white caps on the waves, you run for shore. And so Kevin and Justine's job was basically making sure that everything was safe and that we, followed kind of good maritime protocol.
1: Most of your walk, Paul, has been centered around the organic human interactions that just happen, conversations you strike up with ordinary people as you pass them on the road or walk through their neighborhoods. I don't imagine you brush shoulders with a lot of strangers when you're in a kayak, but I don't know, maybe you did.
0: This stretch of the journey, there's just no getting around it, is pretty empty of people. But we are running into people. We're running into First Nations communities along the way who are still going strong here, harvesting the sea, mostly. And it's an unusual community. Think about this. It's an island community. These are villages and in some cases really small towns that are not connected by road to the main grids of the continent. They are very self-sufficient. And that creates an interesting mindset of independence and a sense of place that's pretty rare in the rest of North America.
1: So did you have conversations with some of those community members when you would row ashore?

0: The pattern would be kind of like this. We would kind of pick a place to resupply. We would pick a tiny village, say a Tlingit village, and say there's a grocery store there, there's a post office box. Let's paddle to that, and then we would meet people.
1: The title of this particular Out of Eden Walk dispatch about this kayak journey is called Engage Your Core. Explain the title. Is that literal and figurative?
0: It's a little bit of both. You have to know how to sea kayak, of course, in order to do these long expeditions. This is not just a day trip, right, out on the lake. And what my two very able teachers, kept drilling into me from day one is, it's not about your arms, Paul. You've got to paddle, and you're paddling. And boy, we displace a lot of seawater on an average day, Marco. So it's a workout. But unless you engage your abdominal muscles, kind of the girdle, right, that you're like doing micro crunches thousands of times a day, you're going to burn your arms out and possibly even get kind of cuff injuries, rotor injuries. And so engaging your core became kind of a joke among us. Are you engaging your core yet? And for me, that took on a kind of a metaphorical meaning as well, about being alert and being awake on the water and kind of engaging with your environment in a very hunter-gatherer way.
1: How are your arms feeling?
0: I'm like Popeye now, man. It's like after a can of spinach. Now, my legs, on the other hand, that's another story.
1: right, Popeye, you are what you are. That's National Geographic explorer Paul Salopek. Always great to chat. Thanks.
0: Likewise, Marco. Thanks a lot.
1: Paul's global project is called the Out of Eden Walk. 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And we leave you in Eden on this Thursday. 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
1: And I'm Marco Werman. 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
3: 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By the PRX Ambassador Council, whose members include Dodie and Billy Crockett, Catherine Harris and Tom Kaiser, and Judy Piggott. 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
5: Earlier this winter, Jesse Diggins retired as one of America's greatest cross-country skiers. Now the 35-year-old's charting a new path.
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5: This is GBH's All Things Considered. With Mary Louise Kelly and Juana Summers, I'm Arun Roth. It's Thursday, September 17th. Coming up, the American Academy of Pediatrics is warning that increased immigration crackdowns are leading to children missing medical care. And more than 100,000 insured Massachusetts residents have stopped getting a prescribed GLP-1 for weight loss this year.
7: At the same time, at least nationally, the manufacturers are reporting a big increase in direct-to-consumer.
5: That story and all the day's news coming up right after these headlines.
8: Live from NPR News, I'm Lakshmi Singh. The White House is dismissing a new report that says the United States may have committed war crimes in its war with Iran. The report, by a panel of experts for the United Nations Human Rights Council, specifically referenced two strikes, including one on an Iranian school. NPR's Danielle Kurtzleben reports.
9: In a statement, White House spokeswoman Anna Kelly says, quote, "The UN Human Rights Council has accomplished nothing for human rights while spouting unserious nonsense for decades. The only party in this conflict that has committed war crimes is the Iranian regime," end quote. The report said there are, quote, "reasonable grounds to believe that the U.S. committed war crimes, specifically in two strikes, which the report says killed almost 180 people, including children. The U.S. has not taken responsibility for the school strike and has denied the other." The report also accuses Iran of committing crimes against humanity against its own people. Danielle Kurtzleben, NPR News, The White House.
8: President Trump's nominee to lead the U.S. Immigration and Customs Enforcement was former Oklahoma State Trooper Lance Schroyer. But now, 3 months after selecting him for the job, the White House is withdrawing Schroyer's name. NPR's Sergio Martinez Beltran has the latest.
10: Lance Schroyer's nomination came at a moment of change. He was a close ally of the new Homeland Security Secretary, Mark Wayne Mullen, who has tried to distance himself from controversies preceding him, like the aggressive, sometimes deadly, immigration enforcement operations in Chicago and Minneapolis. But Schroyer has no experience in immigration enforcement. He does have a law enforcement background. Most recently, he served as a major at the Oklahoma Highway Patrol. The White House did not respond to questions about why Schroyer's nomination was withdrawn. The last time the Senate confirmed a director for ICE was in 2017 during the Obama administration. Sergio Martinez Beltran, NPR News, Austin, Texas.
8: Former Senate Minority Whip John Kyle of Arizona has died. His family says in a statement that Kyle passed away due to complications from a neurological disease. He was 84 years old. Britain's King Charles hosted a summit of top AI leaders today in Scotland. Bosses from OpenAI, Anthropic, and NVIDIA were there. NPR's Fatima Al-Kassab reports.
11: Among those gathered in Scotland, NVIDIA boss Jensen Huang, the Pope's AI advisor, and the UK's own AI minister. Opening the summit, King Charles said that while AI has shown its abilities to improve life, there are increasing warnings about what he calls AI's darker capacities and even its potential to take life.
12: There seems urgency in adequately considering the existential dangers of such technologies falling into the wrong hands.
11: sufficient ways of controlling AI are needed, he said, before it is all too late.
8: That's Fatima Al-Kassab. It's NPR.
5: From the GBH newsroom, I'm Arun Roth. According to the state's Health Policy Commission, insurance companies have stopped covering GLP-1 drugs for weight loss for over 100,000 Massachusetts residents. The agency's executive director, David Seltz, says there may be a split now between those who can afford GLP-1s on their own and those who cannot.
7: As we saw, you know, many members losing this coverage. At the same time, at least nationally, the manufacturers are reporting a big increase in direct-to-consumer. And so who are those? Are there disparities in who can afford and who can have access to maintain that coverage?
5: The Health Policy Commission says 112,000 fewer insured people used a GLP-1 for weight loss between 2025 and the first quarter of this year. The Boston Public Health Commission will hold free flu and COVID-19 vaccine clinics across the city starting this month. GBH's Diane Adame has the details.
0: The vaccine clinics will begin next Wednesday, September 23rd, and be held through December. They'll offer shots for flu and COVID with no appointment needed. IDs and insurance not required, but people with a health insurance card are encouraged to bring them. The commission is also offering in-home vaccinations this year to improve access for older adults who may have trouble getting to a pharmacy or clinic. Residents can check the city's website for a list of vaccination dates and locations. Diane Adame, GBH News.
5: The state is getting nearly $2 million as part of a settlement with a company behind the infant formula Similac. It's part of a larger settlement in a case brought by the federal government against Abbott Laboratories. The case was prompted by a whistleblower complaint claiming that Abbott sold formula they knew did not meet certain safety requirements. The total settlement comes out to nearly $400 million. The $1.9 million portion Massachusetts is getting will reimburse the state's Medicaid program, MassHealth, and a separate state program that helps cover nutrition costs for low-income families. Abbott says the settlement does not represent any finding of fault on the company's part. Lows in the 60s overnight, a mix of sun and clouds tomorrow with highs in the 70s. Saturday expecting a cloudy day with highs in the 60s, and Sunday expecting clouds and rain with highs in the 60s. Right now it is 77 degrees in Boston.
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14: This is All Things Considered from NPR News. I'm Juana Summers.
15: And I'm Mary Louise Kelly. There is no such thing as an associate membership in the European Union. This fact did not stop European Commission President Ursula von der Leyen from floating the idea to Canada. And Canada, of course, is not in Europe, but it is locked in a hostile trade war with the U.S., which has also placed tariffs on EU imports. President Trump is threatening more, what he calls very serious tariffs on the EU, if he determines this whole associate membership idea is a, quote, hostile act. Well, here's one line from Canada's Prime Minister, Mark Carney, as he addressed the European Parliament today.
16: I'm not proposing a third bloc in order to become a great power rival only with better manners.
15: Carney did welcome some sort of closer partnership between Canada and Europe. Here to help break that down is Ian Brimmer, founder of Eurasia Group. That's a political consulting firm. Hi, Ian.
17: Hi, how are you?
15: Hi, I'm well, thank you. What's your read on how much of this EU invitation is substance and how much is meant to deliver a message to Donald Trump?
17: Oh, no, it's not meant to deliver a message. It is meant to increase resilience. It's meant to increase predictability. I think there are a lot of countries out there that really worry that rule of law, which the United States used to be the principal country in the world that promoted, is now no longer interested in doing so, and they really need it to persist. And that's why you're seeing the Canadians reach out, not just to the EU, but certainly historically with the EU.
15: You don't see any coded message being delivered here. There's a whole lot of ways to communicate resilience and deeper ties without an invitation to join a trade alliance to which the U.S. is not party.
17: You know, the interest, associate membership was not the Canadian Prime Minister's idea. What he wants is an alliance that is deeper than what he presently has. Mm-hmm. He wants a bloc that other countries can join that would help to allow the Canadians to use the strategic pillars, as they call them, to engage more with other countries that they can have predictable relations with. So, for example, their critical minerals and raw materials, their the energy security that they have in spades, more defense industrialization, technology and research and capital markets, all of those things. They have a very strong relationship with the United States, but one that has suddenly become much more vulnerable to unilateral short-term decisions by President Trump, specifically in the second term. Mm-hmm. So I don't think it's coded at all. I think they're across the political spectrum in Canada. President Trump has unified this country in feeling very vulnerable that their principal ally is no longer a country that they can rely on as much. And that is something that they are trying to address. There's no coding at all.
15: What would the EU get out of an associate membership or whatever we want to call this arrangement?
17: Well, the EU would have another country out there that actually has a lot of resources, a lot of human capital, a lot of political stability that is interested in having more stable long-term relations with them. And, you know, it's this rupture that Mark Carney talks about. It's not just because the United States has gone unilateral and doesn't want to be a global leader the way it has historically. It's also because the world's second largest economy is getting much more powerful, but isn't becoming free market oriented. It isn't becoming democratic. It doesn't support rule of law. It's still a state capitalist authoritarian regime. I'm talking, of course, about China. Mm-hmm. The Europeans are very vulnerable to a China that is hollowing out Europe's industry, so that they want more predictable relations with countries where that doesn't happen.
15: You just raised Mark Carney's now famous quote about a rupture in the world order. That's, of course, from his speech at Davos, Switzerland earlier this year. Is it a stretch to describe this week the development of maybe some kind of invitation to move closer, cuddle in closer to the EU? Is this the beginnings of what a new world order might look like?
17: No, Mary Louise, there are three ways to respond to a rupture, to what I call a G0 world, where there's no global leadership. One is you can build new institutions that react to the new balance of power. Second is you can reform your existing institutions so that they are more capable of responding to the new demands and challenges. The third is that you can go to war. And over the last couple of years, we've done all three. I think this is an effort and a hope by the Canadian Prime Minister that there can be a little bit more energy and resource into the first two as opposed to the latter.
15: And to quote him again directly, not proposing a third bloc in order to become a great power rival with better manners. It sounded like awkward laughter there was the reception that he got in Europe. Where would a deeper Canada-US alliance leave the United States?
17: A deeper Canada-EU alliance would leave the United States in perfectly good stead as long as the United States wants to be committed to rule of law and democracy and predictability from one administration to the next. But I do believe, and you can talk to Canadians on the right and the left, that there is permanent damage that has been done to this closest of relationships over the course of the last 2 years of the second Trump administration.
15: Permanent.
17: And
15: you
17: while
15: don't
17: that relationship will
15: it.
17: Permanent. It will be reversed. It will be repaired. And I think that any Democrat or Republican that comes in 2029 will work to do that. But it will not come back to what it was. The trust, sometimes you're in a relationship with a spouse, a family member, whoever, and they say something that you cannot unhear.
15: Yeah.
17: And that is what has happened to the Canadians. It will never be what it was, unfortunately.
15: We just have a few seconds left, but what are you watching for next? Australia, New Zealand invited to join the European Union?
17: Well, I mean, the UK certainly post-Brexit is not going to be invited the same way the Canadians were, but they, Burnham, the new prime minister, would love to find a way to reintegrate. Let's see what he has to say over the next few days.
15: Ian Bremmer, founder and president of Eurasia Group and G0 Media. Thank you, Ian.
17: Mary Louise, always a pleasure.
14: What does the greatest American cross-country skier of all time do for a second act? Jessie Diggins retired from skiing earlier this winter at the top of her sport. Now, at 35, she's charting a new path, literally on a long, grueling trail. Here's Dan Crocker of Minnesota Public Radio.
18: Last weekend, Jessie Diggins traded in her ski boots for running shoes. She competed in a 100-mile race on a remote trail along the rugged shore of Lake Superior in northern Minnesota. People along the course were pumped to learn that Diggins was in the race.
19: Listen, Jessie Diggins is a legend, and people in America should know.
18: Micah Melander drove up from the Twin Cities to support another runner.
19: We want Jessie Diggins in trail running, so also I'm so excited that she's doing this.
18: Jessie Diggins is renowned for her ability to push her body to its limits, to descend deep into what she calls the pain cave. That skill helped her win 4 Olympic medals and 4 overall World Cup titles over her 15-year pro ski career. It was also ideal preparation for her first 100-miler, said race director John Storkamp.
6: There's nobody better at kind of grinding something out, and 100-mile distance is really about grinding, you know.
18: Diggins smiled and chatted through early race checkpoints, but as she approached the finish, 25 hours after she started, she could barely run.
20: It's originally of Afton, Minnesota. Let's hear it for your female Superior 100 champion, Jessie Diggins.
21: It was quite emotional for me. I remember crying, and then very shortly after crossing the finish line, I realized, like, I can't stand anymore.
18: She gave every ounce of energy she had to finishing, but she says she gets a ton of satisfaction out of pushing her body so hard.
21: I treat it like a real gift, because in life, we don't get to choose when we are going through something hard. We don't get to choose the moments when we're going to suffer. But in a race, you sign up for that. And that's amazing, because then you get to build this resilience and the skill set to get you through hard things in life.
18: This was the third long trail race Diggins ran since retiring from skiing in March, but she doesn't plan to make it a second athletic career. As much as she loved to ski race, she says, it was also her job.
21: And when it is also the way that you pay the bills and literally put food on the table, it does come with a higher level of pressure. And there is something wonderful about knowing, like, hey, if I never sign up for another race again, that's okay. It's not my job anymore. It is literally just for fun.
18: But Diggins isn't just easing into retirement. For all her success, it still came in an obscure sport, and female athletes still generally make a lot less money than men.
21: If I had the equivalent career as an NHL player, I probably wouldn't need to find another job right off the bat. That's just the way that it is.
18: Plus, she's excited for her second career as a public speaker. She talks to audiences about mental health, about grit and teamwork, and yes, the pain cave.
21: I'm nervous every time I go on stage. My heart's going almost like, well, almost exactly like it is on the start line of a race.
18: But she appreciates the challenge and the opportunity. The way she sees it, she gets 45 minutes to give people a piece of her story. And hopefully it motivates them to push themselves across whatever finish line is in their lives. For NPR News, I'm Dan Crocker in Lutzen, Minnesota.
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1: As Haiti faces a deepening humanitarian crisis, thousands of Haitians in the U.S. face an uncertain future. 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
5: This is GBH 89.7. I'm Arun Roth. Coming up, the latest on the legal and political storm surrounding the John F. Kennedy Center for the Performing Arts, and the saga of Ed Sheeran and Macklemore, which began with a political statement on stage, now involves billionaire sports team owners, musicians quitting a tour, and millions in donations. That and more just ahead. Tonight in local sports, the Red Sox are in Texas to take on the Rangers. First pitch is at 8:05. Now here's GBH's Dave Epstein with the weather.
6: That humidity is going to continue overnight tonight. Temperatures down to the 60s. You might hear some rain on the roof late at night. Then for tomorrow, patchy fog and clouds early, becoming sunny. Temperatures in the mid-70s. To the 40s we go Friday night. Quite cool. We stay in the 60s on Saturday, but it's sunny. A nice day for apple picking. Sunday, mostly cloudy skies. Showers arrive afternoon. For GBH News, I'm Dave Epstein.
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9: 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I'm Juana Summers.
0: And I'm Mary Louise Kelly. On a recent hot summer day, NPR immigration correspondent Jasmine Garst was walking into a soccer game when she got an alarming message on WhatsApp. A mother saying her child's life was in danger. Jasmine reports it's part of a worrying pattern emerging in immigrant communities.
10: The heat was sweltering that day. In Maryland, a 6-year-old boy was having trouble breathing.
11: Porque mi niño dice que...
10: My child woke up this morning feeling like he was suffocating, the woman says in the voice message, I'm worried. The boy had a history of asthma. She had my number because I handed out to a lot of people in the course of my reporting. And I told her, I'm not a medical professional or a lawyer. This sounds like an emergency. She told me she'd been debating whether to take him to the local clinic. She asked that we use her first initial, M, because although her son is a U.S. citizen, M and her husband are undocumented. That's why they were worried. All northbound roads have had ICE operations on them, she says in another audio message. She was worried about getting detained. She decided to wait it out. M's situation is increasingly common. A new report by the American Academy of Pediatrics found that 40% of pediatricians have noticed families staying away from care due to immigration concerns. In addition, Dr. Lee Beers, chief medical officer of the association, says
12: they have seen families in their practice who are hesitant to apply for public health services and support such as Medicaid. And they also noted that there are families in their practice who are avoiding sending their children to school.
10: Back in Maryland, the boy was taking a turn for the worse. M later told me he was very pale. His lips were turning blue. They took the bus to the local clinic. It was nighttime. And by the time they got there, the doctor told her the kid was in serious condition. He was given oxygen. In another voice message, she says her son has been medevaced to Washington, D.C. God, let him be okay. There wasn't room for her on the helicopter, so she was told to meet them at the hospital in D.C. Here she is again.
11: El Uber es seguro.
10: I'm wondering, she says, will I be safer in an Uber? If my whole family drives, what if we get stopped? Do ICE agents get on public transportation? A nurse at the Maryland clinic paid for the Uber. I just passed by the Washington Monument, she says. She calls it the Needle. And the White House. She said she was scared. Would the hospital ask for immigration papers? So, legally, hospitals can ask for immigration status, but they can't deny emergency care over it. There have, however, been reports of ICE agents at medical facilities. And now there's another reason for immigrants, including those here legally, to worry about medical care. As of this week, when deciding whether to admit people into the U.S. or grant a path to legal residency, immigration officials will now consider a wider range of public benefits that person receives. They will also consider what benefits family members get. Medicaid and food benefits could be considered. And this is part of a shift in how the Trump administration is approaching immigration enforcement. Earlier this year, we saw these loud, bombastic ICE raids in Minneapolis, last year in LA and Chicago. Those operations drew heavy backlash. Now the strategy is quieter. The number of detentions has skyrocketed, but increasingly, enforcement also means cutting off access to services and benefits, pushing people to self-deport. 22 states and D.C. are jointly suing the Department of Homeland Security, saying this could keep people away from hospitals and medical services. In an email to NPR, DHS responded, quote, "This is the ideological contortion required by left-wing leaders to justify their defrauding of the American taxpayer at the hands of illegal criminals." This is Em and her son, the morning after, speaking from the ICU. He was there for several days. Turns out the boy had a respiratory infection, which triggered a severe asthma attack. The hospital told her she should have brought him in sooner. Jasmine Garst, NPR News, Maryland.
13: New York Times journalist turned filmmaker Walter Thompson Hernandez has been telling stories of Southern California for much of his career. He wrote a book called The Compton Cowboys about Black equestrians dedicated to getting inner city kids on horses and off the streets. Critic Bob Mondello says his new film, If I Go, Will They Miss Me?, is an intense but tender coming-of-age story set in the Watts neighborhood of Los Angeles.
14: When you live in the flight path of LAX, it makes sense. You dream of flying. 12-year-old Anthony is known as Little Ant, which makes his dad Big Ant.
15: I remember the first time Dad took me to the beach.
16: Go, Ant! Yeah, I know you ain't scared. Come on! It ain't that cold!
15: We counted all the airplanes that took off that day.
14: Both of them dream of taking off, adventure for Little Ant, who's reading about Greek mythology in school, escape for his dad, who's been in and out of prison since he was just a bit older than his son is now. He's been absent a lot of Little Ant's life, a fact the boy has long since rationalized.
15: Kind of like Odysseus, who eventually returned back to Ithaca after being away from his family for a really long time.
14: Big Ant does love his son, but that doesn't keep him from being an unreliable family man. His wife prays every morning when he's around.
17: Thank you, God. Help me to be patient today.
14: And without fail, he'll try her patience. He's barely there for her or the kids, and when he is, he's apt to say the wrong thing, as when Little Ant gets beat up at school.
18: How you think that made me look out here?
14: Leading to further complications and a small miracle of community as others step up to protect loyal son from wayward father. Writer-director Walter Thompson Hernandez filmed largely at the Nickerson Gardens housing project in Watts, surrounding his performers with faces he found there, a smart way of grounding in the real, a film that keeps taking fanciful flight. When, say, Little Ant looks out his window and imagines young men in the courtyard with arms thrust down in inverted V's, lined up like planes taxiing on a runway. Or watches his notebook doodles dancing around the page as his teacher poses a question.
19: Can anyone tell me, based off our assignment this week, where Pegasus the winged horse came from?
14: Little Ant is building himself a Pegasus costume at home as a class project, so he's got this.
15: Pegasus' dad was a god. It was Zeus's brother. They called him Poseidon.
14: He imagines his father in a toga with a trident.
15: and they was real close. Like, best friends close.
14: Would that that were true at home.
18: You can't just take Anthony to the beach one time and just expect everything to go back to normal. It don't work like that.
20: I feel like talking.
14: Young actor Bodie Dell brings a sweet openness to the 12-year-old at the film center, while J. Alphonse Nicholson and Danielle Brooks are painfully well-matched as parents who are almost never on the same page.
15: We're not perfect. Your daddy is a work in progress. I'm a work in progress. But we're going to figure this out.
14: With visuals recalling everything from the Bayou fantasy Beasts of the Southern Wild to groundbreaking works by Charles Burnett and Spike Lee, If I Go, Will They Miss Me is rich in resonance and in forgiveness for characters who, while flawed,
21: dear God,
14: have eyes fixed on the skies.
21: I pray you protect little Ann and everything he do.
14: Yes, they stumble. The film gives them wings. I'm Bob Mondello.
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5: 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I'm Arun Roth. Coming up, the cryptocurrency industry just suffered a major defeat in a bill they badly wanted to get through the Senate. 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
5: Still to come on All Things Considered, green card applicants are set to face more scrutiny over public benefits, and local conservationists say they're worried about new changes to the Endangered Species Act. Those stories coming up right after the latest national headlines from NPR.
24: Live from NPR News in Culver City, California, I'm Duane Brown. On Capitol Hill, Republican House Speaker Mike Johnson has adjourned his chamber early so members can go home and campaign ahead of the midterm election. NPR's Quill Lawrence tells us the move prevents lawmakers from voting on articles of impeachment against Defense Secretary Pete Hegseth over the war in Iran.
25: The bill would close a loophole that prevents some veterans who get VA disability benefits from also collecting full military retirement pay.
26: So we've earned it. I was willing to give my life, no problem, for this country.
25: That's Jen Knott, who saw combat in Iraq. After years of waiting, she says the support is finally there to force a vote on the bill, and Congress is going home.
26: It has a real world effect on myself and my family and the other veterans and their families that are involved in this. You know, in this economy, we need our retirement.
25: Around 50,000 veterans are affected. The bill has been blocked from a vote by fiscal hawks in the past, but advocates hope it will pass after Congress returns in November. Quill Lawrence, NPR News.
24: Meanwhile, the war with Iran and a shortage of refining capacity are driving up energy prices. NPR's Scott Horsley reports that's one factor that prompted the Fed to raise its benchmark interest rate yesterday for the first time since 2023.
27: Energy prices continue to soar. AAA says the average price of gasoline jumped 7 cents a gallon overnight, while the price of diesel fuel jumped 8 cents to a new record high of $6.39 a gallon. Rising interest rates are not good for home builders. Builders broke ground on fewer new homes in August, although most of the decline was in apartment buildings. Permits for future home construction were also down last month. Scott Horsley, NPR News, Washington.
24: On Wall Street, stocks rebounded today, finishing mostly higher across the board. This is NPR News.
5: From the GBH newsroom, I'm Arun Roth. Starting tomorrow, the federal government will take a harder line reviewing green card applicants based on public benefits they have received or are still receiving. The Trump administration says immigrants who have been on programs like Medicaid will have a harder time getting green cards that make them permanent residents. Local immigration lawyer Tanya Martinez says federal immigration agents will have more discretion to reject applicants, and it's not clear how far that would go.
1: Has the applicant's children, has the applicant's spouse taken any sort of state or federal assistance? Are we looking at now whether or not SNAP benefits are taking into consideration?
5: Massachusetts Attorney General Andrea Joy Campbell and several of her counterparts are suing over the change and seeking an injunction to stop it. As fall approaches, the Boston Public Health Commission says starting this month, they will be hosting free clinics for flu and COVID vaccines across the city. As GBH's Diane Adame reports, they will be available through December.
4: Appointments for vaccinations aren't necessary, and neither is insurance. But people who have health coverage should bring their insurance card anyway. Last season, more than 350 people died from the flu in Massachusetts, including two kids in Boston. The city's public health commissioner, Dr. Basola Ojukwutu, says vaccines are the safest and most effective way to reduce the risk of serious illness from flu and COVID. The first clinic will be held next Wednesday, September 23rd, at the Curtis Hall Community Center in Jamaica Plain. Diana Dame, GBH News.
5: Local environmental groups are speaking out against the Trump administration's move to scrap a key aspect of the Endangered Species Act. The law previously prohibited both intentional and unintentional takes of animals, defined as harassing, harming, pursuing, hunting, and other activities. But under the change, unintentional takes will no longer be illegal. Erica Fuller is an attorney with a Boston-based conservation law foundation. She says the change will likely mean less enforcement of rules meant to avoid animal deaths.
6: The only time that someone would actually be liable for a take is if they directly and intentionally tried to kill a particular animal.
5: Conservationists say species in Massachusetts that could be at risk include the piping plover. Lows in the 60s overnight, cloudy with some rain in some spots, a mix of sun and clouds tomorrow with highs in the 70s. Right now it is 77 degrees in Boston.
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0: From NPR News, it's All Things Considered. I'm Mary Louise Kelly.
13: And I'm Juana Summers. The crypto sector just experienced the equivalent of getting crushed in a playoff game. A bill the industry spent tens of millions of dollars promoting suffered a major defeat in the Senate. This was the latest setback in what has been a difficult year for the crypto sector. NPR senior business editor Rafael Nam is here to help us understand. Hey there.
8: Hey, Juana.
13: Rafael, tell us about this bill and what makes it so important.
8: So the bill is known as the Clarity Act, and the crypto sector has been wanting to pass it since last year. And its goal was to create rules to regulate the industry. And I realize that may sound kind of boring, Juana, but think about it. Had it passed, rules covering just about every aspect of crypto would have been officially part of American law for the first time and reshaped the financial system, making crypto as legitimate as stocks and bonds.
13: Wait a minute. So the crypto sector wanted more regulations?
8: I know, yeah. And that may sound surprising because when you talk to people in the crypto sector, they always say, oh, we want regulations. We want clear rules of the road. But critics say that the crypto sector really just wants their own regulations that go easy on the industry and wanted this Republican Congress to essentially lock favorable rules in. Here's Mark Hayes from Americans for Financial Reform.
9: There's this industry narrative that says this bill was a result of years of work, but I think a lot of that work was done behind closed doors with mostly just friends of the industry.
8: Now, the crypto industry and Republicans insist this has been a transparent process, but in the end, the vote failed.
13: Is that the only reason it failed?
8: No, there was also a lot of opposition from banks and small community banks especially, but the biggest source of friction was President Trump. He has been a big backer of the crypto industry and has been strongly pushing for this bill. The problem here, though, was a dispute over an ethics clause in the bill that was intended to prevent conflicts of interest by federally elected officials. Now, remember, this summer, the president disclosed he and his family had made $1.4 $1 billion from the investments in crypto ventures. And that was a number that many Democrats just could not stomach. And many believed this clause just wasn't strong enough to prevent Trump and White House officials from directly benefiting from the industry. Here's Alex Thornton from the Center for American Progress, a Democratic think tank, and on why the bill didn't go far enough.
10: It basically would have codified, it would have sealed into law loopholes for crypto and the ability of the administration officials who have been involved with crypto to continue profiting off of their crypto investments.
8: Now, Republicans in the White House have defended the ethics clause. Senator Cynthia Lummis from Wyoming said in a statement this week that President Trump agreed to, quote, unprecedented ethics restrictions and said the bill had, quote, some of the toughest ethics restrictions in U.S. history.
11: So, Raphael, what comes next for crypto?
8: So the crypto sector has vowed to try again, but the calendar doesn't work in their favor. Mm. It's looking very unlikely this bill will pass this year, with the midterm elections just around the corner. And who knows, Fana, who will be controlling Congress next year. So, you know, this hasn't been a great year for cryptocurrencies either, with the markets tumbling for most of the year. Bitcoin, for example, is down more than 10%. So this setback at the Senate is another bitter pill for an industry that thought this year would be a game changer, but instead is facing one of the biggest setbacks ever.
11: NPR Senior Business Editor Raphael Nam, thanks so much.
8: Thank you, Anna.
0: The saga of musicians Ed Sheeran and Macklemore continues to spiral. What began with a political statement on stage now involves billionaire sports team owners, musicians quitting a tour, millions of dollars in donations. Let's bring in NPR Music's Isabella Gomez Sarmiento. Hey there.
12: Hi, Mary Louise.
0: For those of us catching up, where do we even start?
12: So you have to go back to September 4th when Macklemore was opening for a show by Ed Sheeran at MetLife Stadium in New Jersey. During his performance, he said part of the reason he wanted to play these shows was to be able to say Free Palestine on stage.
16: I want those words to be loud and clear so the people from Gaza all the way to the occupied West Bank know that we have not forgotten them.
12: He went on to perform a song called Heinz Hall, which was written in tribute to the students at Columbia University who camped out to protest Israel's war in Gaza.
16: Against what our country is funding. Block the barricade until Palestine is free. Block the barricade until Palestine is free. When I was seven, I learned a lesson.
12: Macklemore also referenced conflicts in Lebanon and Sudan, and he railed against ICE, U.S. Immigration and Customs Enforcement.
0: Okay, so Macklemore says all these things. After those performances, he gets kicked off the tour. Did he give a reason why? Did Ed Sheeran give a reason why?
12: So on Monday, Macklemore posted a statement on his social media saying he was off the tour. He was supposed to play several more shows on this U.S. leg of Ed Sheeran's tour. Macklemore wrote that stadium owner Robert Kraft had refused to host him at his venue. Ed Sheeran put out his own statement saying it was the tour's promoter who ultimately decided to remove Macklemore. That promoter, Messina Touring, told NPR that the decision was made because of pressure from the venue owners. Robert Kraft, who owns Gillette Stadium in Boston and multiple sports teams who play there, confirmed to Rolling Stone that he blocked Macklemore from performing at his stadium over the MetLife speech and what he called a broader history of anti-Semitic rhetoric and imagery. He seems to be alluding to a costume Macklemore wore on stage in 2014, which drew backlash for appearing to be an anti-Semitic caricature. Macklemore apologized for that costume back in 2014.
0: Meanwhile, we said this is spiraling, and one of the ways it's spiraling is other artists on the tour who are now all responding with their feet to Macklemore's removal?
12: That's correct. Basically, all of the other opening acts on the tour have dropped out. The singers Lucas Graham and Aaron Rowe, who were supposed to open for the rest of the U.S. tour, they announced they were leaving. The musician Phineas, who's best known for his work with his sister, Billie Eilish, he says he's no longer going to be opening for Sheeran on the South American part of the tour. And then the Irish band Bioga, which has a very long history of playing with Sheeran and was actually his backing band on stage, they also dropped out. All of the musicians wrote that they stood in solidarity with Palestinian people and that they couldn't support the silencing of another artist.
0: Okay, but go back, Ed Sheeran himself, what is he saying?
12: Ed Sheeran has tried really hard to stay apolitical in all of this. In his original social media statement, he wrote that he's appalled by the conflict in Israel and Gaza, but that he doesn't believe in using his platform to discuss politics. He has not publicly issued another statement since the other artists left the tour, but he's in the middle of a pretty furious exchange right now. Yesterday, Macklemore pledged to donate his $1 million salary from those first shows to aid groups in Gaza. He challenged Robert Kraft to do the same. Now, Kraft and Sheeran say they will be donating $2 million each, though they haven't specified which organizations the funds will go to. There are 10 shows left in Sheeran's U.S. tour, and then he's scheduled to perform in Latin America through December, so we'll be keeping an eye on how it goes.
0: Sounds like war in the Middle East, leading into a spiraling of war amongst musicians. NPR's Isabella Gomez-Sarmiento, thanks so much for your reporting.
12: Thank you.

0: 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It is noisy for people living south of Memphis, Tennessee, along the Mississippi border. They live near Elon Musk's xAI data center campus. 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
1: The sprawling xAI campus looks like a small boomtown. Buses transport workers in and out all day amid clouds of construction dust. There are fences, security personnel, and signs that warn against drones. One fence shields what's juicing this operation, about 60 gas turbines, at least from view. Their sound is not so easily hidden. They rumble like airplanes, because some of them are designs adapted from jet engines, and they never turn off.
2: 24/7, and we're over a year of this now?
1: That's Jason Haley, who can see the plant from his yard. He says he's lost sleep. He doesn't enjoy gardening anymore. He feels stressed.
2: I feel like I've had ringing in my ears. I don't know if that's like my body trying to fight off this noise or if I've developed tinnitus now.
1: He's joined a lawsuit challenging the noise pollution. xAI did not respond to requests for comment. But in July, the company promised that it would replace these turbines in 1 year with quieter, permanent ones. And a few weeks ago, Elon Musk announced that the campus could be expanding to 10 times its current capacity, fed mostly by, quote, the power plant. He did not give details on that power plant. So Haley isn't optimistic.
2: You know, I was told, I think in November, that the noise would be better next week. And here we are. It's not gotten any better.
1: Protecting people from noise starts with how we measure it.
3: Noise has a lot of different characteristics.
1: That's Jamie Banks, president of the health advocacy group Quiet Communities. She says noise is usually only measured in one decibel system called DBA. So let's compare two noises that can emit the same decibel level. A pedal harp crescendoing in Tchaikovsky's Waltz of the Flowers. And a gas-powered leaf blower. DBA doesn't tell the full story. It's designed to show how noise can damage hearing. Think of being inside a noisy club. Step outside, and you'll only hear and maybe feel the thumping subs. That's low-frequency noise, and DBA doesn't really capture it. Bank says that's a critical gap for industries like data centers. Their low-frequency noise travels far and penetrates barriers.
3: It cannot be shut out by closing doors and windows, and so when people hear it in their home, they're not able to get away from it. It's inescapable.
1: This noise from data centers is still being studied. But Matthias Bosner says we already know how other noises can cause a stress response and impact heart and brain health over time. He researches traffic noise pollution at the University of Pennsylvania. He says a lot of harm happens at night while people sleep.
4: Our whole sensory array is still monitoring the environment. And the most important long-term sensor is our hearing.
1: Bosner says the stakes are high. Given the rapid growth of data that could bring more gas-powered turbines with never-ending noise to communities across the country. For NPR News, I'm Caroline Eggers in Memphis.

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2: 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I'm Arun Roth. Good to be with you. Coming up, a growing number of groups and lawmakers are raising concerns about President Trump potentially deploying the military to polling places as a way to influence the upcoming midterm elections. And the latest after the Kennedy Center's board of directors voted to close the historic Art Center on Tuesday. Those stories just ahead. Tonight in local sports, the Red Sox face the Rangers in Texas. First pitch is at 8:05. Now here's GBH's Dave Epstein with the weather.
3: Warm and muggy with a shower and maybe even a thunderstorm late tonight. Temperatures in the 60s. Tomorrow, some patchy fog and clouds early, then becoming sunny, mid to upper 70s. It dries out. We're in the 40s Friday night, 60s for Saturday with sun. But showers arrive Sunday. For GBH News, I'm Dave Epstein.
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8: 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I'm Juana Summers.
0: And I'm Mary Louise Kelly. The election is less than 50 days away, and there's growing concern that President Trump could deploy federalized National Guard troops around polling locations, despite clear laws barring such action. NPR's Kat Lonsdorf reports.
9: For months now, a group of several dozen former military lawyers has been writing to Congress with a specific worry that the U.S. military might be used in some way to influence the upcoming election.
10: We decided to try to connect the dots that led us to believe that that could be a very real possibility.
9: Retired Major General Stephen Lepper is part of the nonpartisan former Judge Advocates Working Group, which has been tracking

0: to somehow limit access to polling places.
1: The National Guard can legally be used to support elections in many capacities when ordered by state governors. But the president deploying troops or federal armed agents to polling places is illegal. It's not just Lepper and his colleagues raising the concern. In March, several Democratic members of the Senate Armed Services Committee sought assurances from General Gregory Gio, the commander of U.S. NORTHCOM, who would be in charge if such an order came from the president. When asked by Senator Tammy Duckworth of Illinois what guardrails are in place in that situation, Gio said he very clearly understands the law.
2: If given the order, I would look at it very closely.
1: He said he doesn't think troops should be, quote, anywhere near polling places. But others have sidestepped such lines of questioning, including the president himself, when asked directly about the possibility by reporters in May.
3: I'd do anything necessary to make sure we have honest elections. We have to have honest elections.
4: So you're not ruling that out?
1: NPR asked the White House for clarification on that comment, but did not get a direct response. In recent weeks, Democratic Senator Alyssa Slotkin of Michigan directly pressed several military leaders and federal agencies to confirm that U.S. troops won't be sent to polling places. Only Chairman of the Joint Chiefs of Staff, General Dan Kane, has responded, saying that there are, quote, no plans to send U.S. troops to the polls. There is also growing concern about immigration enforcement agents being used to intimidate voters, something that's also illegal. Earlier this month, Homeland Security Secretary Mark Wayne Mullen said ICE agents could serve warrants at polling places. And that, too, could include the military, although that is also considered by most legal experts to be illegal. An internal DHS memo that was recently made public shows that the administration has outlined a plan specifically to allow for National Guard members to be deputized as immigration enforcement officers, something many members of the administration, like Stephen Miller, have long stated as a goal.
5: This memo is designed as a workaround to say, here's how we can get this done without violating federal law.
1: Chioma Chukwu is the executive director of American Oversight, a nonpartisan watchdog group that obtained the memo. The memo, which NPR has read, does not explicitly say anything about elections or polling places. But Chukwu says, given the administration's escalating claims around voter fraud by unauthorized immigrants,
5: we should be planning for this to potentially be the way that they justify deploying National Guard to the polling places around the country.
1: DHS told NPR the memo speaks for itself. Voting officials across the country have been working hard to assure voters there are plans in place if armed federal officials do show up, and say they plan on administering the midterms as usual. Kat Lonsdorf, NPR News, Washington.
6: President Trump has threatened to tear down the Kennedy Center, and a judge has told him he can't, at least not without 30 days' notice. That's all part of a flurry of legal activity this week that has left the center's immediate and long-term future uncertain. NPR Culture correspondent Anastasia Siolkas has more.
7: Months ago, Trump said he planned to do a full-scale renovation of the Kennedy Center and perhaps take the building down to studs. This time was different. Trump was speaking yesterday to reporters on an airport tarmac, and he explicitly said the building may be demolished if his name is not on it, despite federal judge Christopher Cooper ruling earlier this week that his name cannot be added to the building.
3: For the Trump administration, for me to get involved and to take that on long-term, and to carry it, or to raise money to carry it, I think that the Trump administration should certainly have recognition. Because frankly, if we don't do that, it's going to close, it'll end up being ripped down.
7: In those remarks, Trump also claims that the Kennedy Center has lost, quote, hundreds of millions of dollars, but did not offer evidence. By this afternoon, however, Judge Christopher Cooper ruled the board cannot demolish the building or construct any new structure without 30 days advance notice. Trump and the board's lawyers have already filed an appeal to Cooper's earlier ruling this week, and Trump has said he wants to fight that decision all the way to the Supreme Court. Meanwhile, there has been a flood of related court filings this week after the board suddenly shut the center. Yesterday, Representative Joyce Beatty, the Democrat from Ohio who has filed one of two federal suits against the president and his hand-selected Kennedy board, filed a transcript of Trump's Wednesday comments with the court. In a sworn statement also submitted to the federal judge yesterday, the center's current executive director and chief operating officer, Matt Floca, said the building's current closure is, quote, temporary and due to public safety risks. And in a third filing, a staff member at a law firm representing Beatty swore in a statement she witnessed a forklift, quote, run into and hit pillars on the building several times. This morning, another set of litigants filed a request with the same judge. A group of eight architecture and culture groups who have all

also sued the Kennedy Center, asked Cooper to appoint a receiver, independent monitor, or other neutral officer to protect the center. They say Trump and the rest of the board are ignoring their responsibilities to take care of the arts institution and living memorial to President John F. Kennedy. Anastasia Tsiolkas, NPR News, New York.

0: When the remnants of Typhoon Halong swept through western Alaska last year, flooding displaced hundreds of people. For one village, the storm also affected the site of an archaeological dig and scattered thousands of artifacts along Alaska's coastline.
1: That's when we started riding slowly to look for artifacts.
0: Now, a team of archaeologists is racing the clock to recover as much as possible before the next big storm. That story and more tomorrow on All Things Considered from NPR News. 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
7: In North Carolina, homes are at risk of falling into the ocean.
8: You can go to a coastal community today and say, look at that house, that's very vulnerable. And so why not say, what if it could be moved? What if it could be dismantled?
7: This is GBH's All Things Considered. With Mary Louise Kelly and Juana Summers, I'm Arun Roth. It's Thursday, September 17th. Coming up, GBH's Sarah Betancourt explores the concept of citizenship in the U.S. for our ongoing series, From Colony to Commonwealth.
9: Citizenship is something like special because this is not, obviously it's not granted. It's not something like can you just do. It's like something, I feel like it's something you earn.
7: And alt-Latino's Feliz Contreras explains a surprising new trend in Latin music that's been bubbling for a while. Latin All the Day's news coming up right after these headlines.
10: Live from NPR News in Washington, I'm Ryland Barton. UN-commissioned human rights experts say they have found reasonable grounds to believe the U.S. committed war crimes in two strikes in Iran. The strikes reportedly killed at least 178 civilians, including women and children. The International Fact-Finding Mission on Iran said its assessments focused on airstrikes, including one on a school. The report does implicate Iran as well, but the White House released a statement saying, quote, the only party in this conflict that committed war crimes is the Iranian regime. Canadian Prime Minister Mark Carney addressed the European Parliament today after the EU proposed making Canada an associate member. NPR's Eleanor Beardsley reports.
11: Prime Minister Mark Carney touted the long history of values shared by Canada and the EU.
12: We do not pursue zero-sum deals. Our commitment to the rule of law and our unyielding defense of human dignity, individual freedom, and democracy share the same deep roots.
11: Canada and the EU have been shocked by the Trump administration's aggressive use of tariffs as well as its threats to leave NATO and take Greenland from its longtime allies. Analysts say inviting Canada as an associate member could deepen the existing EU-Canada trade alliance to include security and future innovation. Eleanor Beardsley, NPR News, Paris.
10: A federal immigration officer charged with shooting a man last winter and lying about the circumstances to investigators is scheduled to appear before a Minnesota judge. State authorities arrested ICE officer Christian Castro yesterday in Minneapolis on a warrant charging him with aggravated assault and falsely reporting a crime. Prosecutors say Castro shot and injured Julio Cesar Sosa Solis in January during a federal immigration crackdown in Minnesota and later falsely told investigators he had been attacked with a broom and a shovel. A judge is reining in President Trump's threat to tear down the Kennedy Center in Washington, D.C. if his name is not on the Performing Arts Center. This after Trump seemingly made a point of being photographed aboard Air Force One reviewing a poster mock-up declaring Kennedy Center demolished. NPR's Anastasia Tsiolkas reports.
13: President Trump made the remark on a tarmac Wednesday, but federal judge Christopher Cooper has ruled that the building may not be demolished unless the board submits plans at least 30 days in advance. Cooper's ruling came after an avalanche of emergency filings. One includes a sworn statement from a witness describing a forklift repeatedly hitting the center on Wednesday. Meanwhile, a group of eight architecture and culture groups filed a request with the judge asking him to appoint a receiver, independent monitor, or some other neutral party to protect the physical building and the institution. Anastasia Tsoukas, NPR News.
10: Major U.S. stock indexes rose today, recovering most of their losses for the week. The S&P 500 climbed more than 1%. The Dow rose more than 0.5%. This is NPR.
7: From the GBH newsroom, I'm Arun Roth. Several health insurance plans available to Massachusetts residents have cut back on their coverage of GLP-1 drugs for weight loss. It's resulted in 112,000 fewer insured residents getting covered for the drugs from 2025 through March of this year. That's all according to the state's Health Policy Commission. And the cutbacks in coverage are raising questions about how many people are now going to buy the drugs directly from manufacturers and who can afford to do so, given how expensive they can be. David Seltz leads the commission.
14: We saw that the drop in coverage or the utilization of these drugs fell among the lowest income zip codes and the highest zip codes kind of at the same level. But what we don't know is who then is perhaps being able to go out and do the direct-to-consumer.
7: Last year, nearly 300,000 commercially insured Massachusetts residents used GLP-1s. The Boston Public Health Commission will hold free flu and COVID-19 vaccine clinics across the city starting this month. GBH's Diane Adame has the details.
15: The vaccine clinics will begin next Wednesday, September 23rd, and be held through December. They'll offer shots for flu and COVID with no appointment needed. IDs and insurance not required, but people with a health insurance card are encouraged to bring them. The commission is also offering in-home vaccinations this year to improve access for older adults who may have trouble getting to a pharmacy or clinic. Residents can check the city's website for a list of vaccination dates and locations. Diana Dame, GBH News.
7: Several dozen people showed up at Logan Airport today to audition to be the next voice of Logan. Massport held the public auditions, with the winner being chosen to record the audio greetings that arriving travelers hear. Entrants were asked to introduce themselves and give it their best go from a sample script.
16: Benjamin Rabinowitz, Hingham, Massachusetts. Welcome to Boston Logan International Airport, front door to the capital of heart, hustle, and hometown pride.
7: Massport says entries can also be submitted online at voiceoflogan.com. Locals who can nail the pronunciation of Gloucester, Leominster, and Scituate are especially encouraged to apply. Cloudy with rain in some spots overnight, lows in the 60s, a mix of sun and clouds tomorrow with highs in the 70s. Right now it is 75 degrees in Boston.
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18: 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I'm Juana Summers.
0: And I'm Mary Louise Kelly. If you are like me, you've spent this past week hearing a number of AI-driven doomsday scenarios. Warnings about the extreme risk of superintelligent AI have been pouring out of the tech world. President Trump has largely swatted away any and all words of caution about artificial intelligence, calling them a hoax. But there is one AI scenario that concerns him falling behind China. I asked NPR White House correspondent Emily Fang about that possibility on our weekly national security podcast, Sources and Methods.
19: President Trump has directly cited one of the reasons why he supports AI expansionism as basically, we don't build this stuff first, no matter how dangerous it could be. China's going to do it first. And there's been a very robust debate about, well, can China actually build that first? The U.S. still has a pretty substantial lead when it comes to hardware and software abilities when it comes to AI. So can it build these frontier models faster than the U.S.? And actually, does it even really want to? You know, it's clear from Chinese state planning documents they want to develop AI capabilities and they want to apply that as fast as possible. But arguably, it's not in their interest to build a model that then could turn around and destroy all of humanity. And then there's a second parallel discussion that I've been following about there's an obvious interest in the two leading countries that host the most powerful AI companies to come together and talk about broad safety guidelines. But is there any real political incentive for them to do so? And you see President Trump and other people, his advisors around him, arguing this is a risk that we cannot take. If we voluntarily constrain ourselves, China might promise to do something, but then flake out and they'll use that time to then surpass us.
0: A couple of pieces to follow up on in what you just said. One, you were talking about the people who advise Trump. Who is he listening to on AI that is informing his thinking about what the risks are and are not?
19: Trump has surrounded himself with a lot of technology CEOs. There's been a lot of reporting about his fond relationship with the CEO of NVIDIA, which makes a lot of the graphic chips, processing units, the chips that go behind data centers that power AI. Trump has flown with Jensen Huang, the CEO of NVIDIA, to Beijing. And so Huang at NVIDIA has been a big proponent of trying to accelerate the development of AI in the U.S. as quickly as possible. You also have Trump's former AI czar, David Sachs, who is a big-time investor in Silicon Valley, who's written a lot on social media, dismissing all of these concerns about AI as doomerism. And so those are the kinds of voices that are influencing Trump right now. And the other, I would argue, is the U.S. economy. There's going to be about $1 trillion of investment in data centers this fiscal year alone. So AI is one of the things that's propping up the U.S. economy, which we know the president really cares about, despite things like the war in Iran and inflation.
0: Huh. I think you've just started to answer what I was going to ask you next, which is how do we square legit concerns about not wanting to get left behind by China or you know, let them race ahead of us on this. And yet this White House has greenlit the sale of advanced chips to China, which they need to develop AI.
19: Yes. Trump is very pro-business. He wants more sale of American chips abroad. So he's reverse decisions that would limit the sale of advanced semiconductor chips to China. And if we want to beat China, but we're also selling the same hardware that allows them to beat us, that's kind of a big tension in your AI policy. The other assumption that I want to dig into, though, is that regulation would necessarily slow down the development of AI. And I think, weirdly, China is a good example of this. So China put very strict domestic controls on AI development and public usage, mostly for politically self-serving purposes. A lot of the strictest rules are about what kinds of content can be made available to the public. And yet we've seen Chinese companies make really, really fast developments to the point where they're almost catching up to American AI companies. So it's not necessarily the case when we look at China that having regulations in place limits the development of AI.
0: Do we know, and I'm asking you to put your former China correspondent cap back on, do we know how this conversation is playing out in China? Are they also having a raging debate about AI, you know, disaster and how imminent it may or may not be?
19: They have been talking about this for a long time. What has really captured people's attention has been Dario Amodei's paper, arguing for slowing down AI. And
0: that's being read and discussed.
19: Very much so. Okay. And specifically pointing out China in that essay and saying China is our pacing challenge and we need to ask China to also voluntarily slow down their development. And that's been very controversial because a lot of people in China have said this is disingenuous. This is a hoax to get us to slow down while the U.S. then doubles down and runs even farther ahead of us. And so I think that demonstrates again that although there's a lot of interest politically in China for some kind of global regulation of AI, there's also a complete lack of trust as to what the U.S. government and U.S. companies' ulterior motives really are.
0: That was White House correspondent Emily Fang on NPR's National Security Podcast, Sources and Methods. Our cybersecurity correspondent, Jenna McLaughlin, also joined us for a wide-ranging discussion about AI. You can hear the whole thing wherever you get your podcasts.
18: In North Carolina, homes are falling into the ocean. Collapse is often the best option for the owners of these houses. Sometimes, it's the only option. And as NPR's Rebecca Hersher reports, that's because of perverse incentives created by the federal government.
20: Going over this dune. There's a row of houses behind me.
21: In Rodanthe, North Carolina, there is one house standing in the middle of the beach. It's on stilts, maybe 20 feet off the ground. Couples and folks walking their dogs along the edge of the water at sunset have to go around it.
20: It's not even high tide, probably four more hours until high tide, and the waves are breaking under the house. I'm sure at high tide, the whole thing is in the water.
21: Richard Foreman is a home builder in Ohio, and this is his house.
22: My wife used to laugh about, I can be not on the beach in Ohio, so why would I want a house that's not on the water? She doesn't think that way anymore, but...
21: Foreman is a tell-it-like-it-is kind of guy. And all joking aside, this North Carolina beach house has been a huge headache. When he and his wife bought it in 2019, it was about 100 feet from the water. All that sand is gone now.
22: There's no more dune at all.
21: The stairs up to the front door were ripped away by waves about 5 years ago. The septic system is gone. It's one storm away from being a pile of debris. Foreman knows how this ends. The house is going to collapse. And he's about as prepared as you can be for your house to fall into the ocean.
22: My taxes are current. My flood insurance is current. All my insurance is current.
21: He even pays for a flood insurance policy, specifically for water threats. And in the U.S., almost all residential flood insurance is public. It's backed by taxpayers, and it's sold by the federal government, specifically by the Federal Emergency Management Agency, FEMA. But his flood insurance doesn't solve the problem. Lisa Sherrard is a longtime flood insurance agent and the former head of the Association of State Floodplain Managers. That's the trade group for state flood officials.
23: The problem is that the policy won't pay until the house suffers a loss.
21: She explains that removing a house costs tens of thousands of dollars, but owners can't get any money from their flood insurance policy to cover that cost, even if the house is doomed. The only way to get a payout is to let it collapse. And the more stuff you lose, the higher the payout can be. So there's not much financial incentive to clean out the house. Reed Corbett is a climate scientist and coastal expert at East Carolina University.
24: They typically aren't removing anything from inside the house unless it's very personal items, because if you remove it, then you can't get reimbursed for it when it falls. That's one of the reasons you tend to see such large debris fields, because all of the furniture and everything was still in the house.
21: FEMA did not respond to questions from NPR, but the National Flood Insurance Program is generally designed to cover the cost of actual flood damage, not theoretical future damage. Meanwhile, the costs of rising seas are mounting in coastal communities. Dare County, North Carolina, is the epicenter right now. Climate change has accelerated beach erosion there. Hundreds of feet of beach have disappeared. Since 2020, 32 houses have collapsed into the ocean. And places around the country face similar threats, including in California, Virginia, Michigan, Massachusetts, and Maine. Congresswoman Shelley Pingree represents coastal Maine.
8: You can go to a coastal community today and say, look at that house. That's very vulnerable. And so why not say, okay, before that falls into the ocean, what if it could be moved? What if it could be dismantled?
21: Pingree is one of the sponsors of a bipartisan bill introduced last year in Congress that would allow homeowners to use part of their flood insurance payout to remove their threatened houses before they collapse. And NPR analysis finds it could save taxpayers money because the alternative options for protecting homes against rising seas are increasingly expensive and ineffective. But the bill is stalled. Julie Youngman is an attorney at the Southern Environmental Law Center.
1: Probably is not going to pass. It was introduced in May of 2025, and it has sat in committee. I don't think it's even had a hearing.
21: The Trump administration's efforts to slash FEMA's workforce and budget have made it harder for popular bipartisan efforts to reform the agency to find traction in Congress, which leaves people like Richard Foreman with stranded homes and few options.
2: If they would settle with me for the insurance, I would have it torn down tomorrow. But by requiring the waiting game for it to fall, it's going to fall in a storm and it's going to be scattered for miles.
21: He's alarmed by the prospect of all that pollution. Last year, his son tried to empty out their house, but found it was too treacherous. The water was already too high.
2: He said it looked like we had just left for dinner. Everything's still in there. Nothing's changed.
21: Meanwhile, it's peak hurricane season in the Atlantic, and Foreman's house is likely one storm away from collapse.
2: Which really leads you to believe they're really just hoping they'll fall instead. It is absolutely nuts.
21: Rebecca Hersher, NPR News.

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3: 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I'm Arun Roth. GBH's Sarah Betancourt explores the concept of citizenship in the U.S. from its infancy until now for our ongoing series From Colony to Commonwealth. That's just ahead. Tonight in local sports, the Red Sox are trying to avoid being swept by the Rangers in Texas. First pitch is at 8:05. Now here is GBH's Dave Epstein with the weather.
4: That feeling of summer continuing overnight tonight. Temperatures staying in the 60s. The humidity levels definitely up. Tomorrow morning when you get up, there might have been a shower overnight. Skies will be cloudy. Then it's going to clear up. Dew points are going to drop during the day. So in other words, it's going to feel much drier as the morning goes on. We're in the 70s tomorrow, but that's the last of the 70s for quite a while. 60s on Saturday with sunshine. 60s on Sunday, but showers arrive. For GBH News, I'm Dave Epstein.
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3: This is GBH's All Things Considered. I'm Arun Roth. In the late 1700s, the newly drafted U.S. Constitution was celebrated as an innovative, bold experiment. But it didn't answer a couple of fundamental questions. Who is a citizen and how do you become one? For our ongoing series, From Colony to Commonwealth, GBH immigration reporter Sarah Betancourt brings us this story.
9: Close your eyes and imagine. It's a quiet day at sea in 1786. You're an American sailor floating hundreds of miles offshore, heading toward Europe to trade. But instead of clouds on the horizon, you see British sails. It's not long before their ship stops yours, and the captain boards. The most important question, what country do you belong to? This is the question that made sailors sweat bullets in the early days of the United States. They had no proof of American citizenship.
10: The people who really care about citizenship are sailors.
9: That's Nathan Pearl Rosenthal, a Harvard research fellow who wrote the book Citizen Sailors.
10: Because they're the ones who are out on the ocean having to demonstrate that they are who they say they are.
9: He and other scholars said there wasn't much immigration during and after the Revolutionary War. The economy was awful, and immigrants didn't want to be a part of that. But also,
10: there are a lot of foreign sailors who arrive in the United States. Many of them do want to be considered Americans. They want to naturalize as Americans because it protects them from being enlisted in foreign, in other navies, right? In either the British Navy or the French Navy, Spanish Navy, particularly the British Navy, which is sort of sucking up men during this period.
9: So these European immigrant sailors wanted to avoid war. So did sailors born in the 13 colonies, including free black mariners. They wanted to prove, I'm American now. And it was a form of protection. The alternative was being captured by the British, forced onto their ships, and serving in their wars. Before the U.S. Constitution, colonies had their own rules for naturalization. Anna Law teaches political science at Brooklyn College.
11: What that looked like was each of these colonies had laws of people they were trying to incentivize to come, and different groups of people that they don't want them to come. And so there are restrictions and disincentives for them.
9: In 1773, England banned colonial governors, including Massachusetts Governor Thomas Hutchinson, from letting people become local citizens. Colonists were insulted. England was denying them the right to determine who could be part of their community. They even wove the complaint into the Declaration of Independence.
3: He has endeavored to prevent the population of these states, for that purpose obstructing the laws for naturalization of foreigners, refusing to pass others to encourage their migrations hither.
9: The Naturalization Act of 1790 finally tackled citizenship. It allowed, quote, free white persons who resided in the U.S. for 2 years to apply for it. According to the Cato Institute, it was the most liberal naturalization policy in the world. It had no language requirement or civics exam, but there were other stipulations, says Anna Law, who published Migration and the Origins of American Citizenship this year, like, quote, good moral character.
11: It is mushy. It's like nailing jello to a wall, trying to explain it. It's like beauty. Good moral character is in the eye of the beholder. Very few African Americans were judged to have good moral character. And so African Americans are repeatedly proving and giving examples of why and how they have good moral character.
9: Most black men were rejected from citizenship if they tried applying. Native-born women had birthright citizenship but couldn't vote or own property. Foreign women were automatically naturalized when their husbands were naturalized. Until the 20th century, most single women didn't even try to file their own naturalizations. After a few years, the Naturalization Act became more conservative, requiring people to be in the U.S. up to 14 years before applying.
10: The Federalists in 1798 basically try to shut it all down. They try to do a Trump, more or less. I mean, they make it almost impossible to become a U.S. citizen for 4 years.
9: The Jefferson administration brought that down to 5 years of residency. For mariners, it wasn't until 1796 and thousands of stolen sailors later that Congress passed a law letting custom houses issue seamen's protection certificates.
10: They're the first people to get citizenship certificates in the United States. Over the next 20 years, the U.S. government issues 100,000, which say you are a citizen of the United States of America.
9: Over 200 years later, citizenship remains a huge part of the American dream. And these days, it's hard to become a citizen. President Donald Trump's restrictions are limiting which immigrants from many majority black and brown countries can become Americans. The biggest hurdle is getting a green card. And most immigrants on temporary statuses don't have a path to that. People who marry U.S. citizens and get a green card can apply for citizenship after 3 years, and others in 5 years. This year, there are fewer people in the annual Boston Citizenship Day, co-run by Project Citizenship. Sitting in the bleachers of a college gymnasium in Roxbury is Gilmer Peralta. He is 19 and has a green card. Peralta's stepfather is a U.S. citizen and went through the green card process for him when he was a kid. He's waiting for his name to be called to fill out some paperwork for his own citizenship application. He came to the U.S. as an 11-year-old from the Dominican Republic.
12: I guess now with the things that are going on with, like, ICE and stuff, so maybe just, like, security-based for now. But my main reason was to mainly, you know, actually just gain other benefits within being a citizen and also helping out the community as well.
9: Today, Peralta works at Logan Airport and aspires to be an airplane mechanic.
12: Citizenship is something, like, special because this is not, obviously, it's not granted. It's not something, like, can you just do. It's, like, something, I feel like it's something you earn.
9: Today's applicants for naturalization have to speak, read, and write basic English, know the fundamentals of U.S. government, and take an oath of allegiance, a big difference from the 1700s. But the sentiment is the same. Loyalty, belonging, protection. Sarah Betancourt, GBH News.
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0: 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I'm Arun Roth. Coming up, a bombed-out building in Gaza sheltering around 100 people collapsed, and there are hundreds more like it that could do as well. That story just ahead.
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0: Still to come on All Things Considered, green card applicants are set to face more scrutiny over public benefits, and local conservationists are speaking out about new changes to the Endangered Species Act. Details coming up right after the latest national headlines from NPR.
5: Live from NPR News in Culver City, California, I'm Dwayne Brown. The State Department says it's approved the sale of F-35 fighter jets to Saudi Arabia. That's something the Saudis have been seeking for years, as we hear from NPR's Michelle Kellerman.
6: According to the State Department, Saudi Arabia wants to buy 48 F-35 Lightning II Joint Strike Fighter aircraft with conventional takeoff and landing and 49 Pratt & Whitney engines. The $24.3 billion package would also include communications equipment and other technology. Saudi Arabia has been trying to modernize its military as it's mired in a years-long conflict in Yemen. The State Department says this proposed sale will not alter the military balance in the region. It's long been U.S. policy to maintain Israel's qualitative military edge. The deal is likely to face some hurdles in Congress. Michelle Kellerman, NPR News, the State Department.
5: Congress is also considering a bill to financially compensate some U.S. citizens taken hostage by other nations. That bill is named after a Michigan man Russia wrongfully detained. From member station WDET, Quinn Kleinfelter reports.
7: Russia imprisoned Paul Whelan on bogus espionage charges. He was released in 2024, but struggled to find health care and employment. Now, Michigan Congresswoman Haley Stevens is introducing the Paul Whelan Hostage Compensation and Reintegration Act. Whelan says it would provide badly needed financial help to those wrongfully detained by foreign adversaries.
8: Hostages lose freedom. That means I wasn't earning an income. I wasn't saving for retirement. And when I came home, I found that my home was gone, my cars were gone, everything was gone, and I had to rebuild my life.
7: The money would come from the Justice Department's Asset Forfeiture Fund. For NPR News, I'm Quinn Kleinfelter in Detroit.
5: And you are listening to NPR News.
0: From the GBH Newsroom, I'm Arun Roth. The federal government is taking a stricter view of green card applications from immigrants who have used public assistance. It's relying on the public change law that has rarely been enforced in recent decades. The state attorney general, Andrea Campbell, is one of the many attorneys general suing to stop the changes from going into effect tomorrow.
9: The Trump administration's new public charge rule threatens to punish immigrants for lawfully accessing public benefits. And I, of course, will continue to hold them accountable for their unlawful actions and efforts to create tremendous fear and uncertainty around essential services while undermining the dignity of our immigrants.
0: In a statement, U.S. Citizenship and Immigration Services says the Trump administration is upholding the rule of law and protecting taxpayers from subsidizing immigrants who may become dependent on public benefits. Massachusetts conservationists say they're worried about new changes to the Endangered Species Act. A Trump administration directive means that going forward, only intentional killings of endangered animals will be considered a violation, with unintentional killings no longer illegal. Lyra Brennan is with Mass Audubon's Coastal Waterbird Program. She says one species that will be at risk due to the change is the piping plover.
10: This is a species that was down to 135 pairs in 1986. We are over 1,200 pairs now in the state of Massachusetts. And that's because there are regulations in place.
0: Advocates say they're worried that industries that were previously incentivized to avoid unintentional deaths of endangered species in the course of business will no longer take precautions to avoid those deaths. Can you pronounce Gloucester, Leominster, and Scituate without breaking a sweat? If so, Massport wants to hear from you. The agency is holding open auditions for its next Voice of Logan. In-person auditions were held today at Terminal A, where several dozen people showed up, including some crowd favorites.
11: Hey, everybody. My name is David from Boston. Welcome to Logan International Airport, front door to the capital of heart, hustle, and hometown pride. This city runs on iced coffee, raw ambition, and unbeatable team spirit. So let's go.
0: Entries are also being accepted online at voiceoflogan.com. The winner will be offered a chance to voice the audio recordings that greet travelers at Logan. Cloudy with rain in some spots overnight, lows in the 60s. Expecting a mix of sun and clouds tomorrow with highs in the 70s. Right now it is 75 degrees in Boston.
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13: This is All Things Considered from NPR News. I'm Juana Summers.
14: And I'm Mary Louise Kelly. People in Gaza are living in tents or unsteady, bombed-out buildings. On Wednesday, one of those buildings collapsed. It had about 100 people inside. Gaza's rescue crews pulled 21 bodies out of the rubble and say dozens of people were wounded. NPR's Aya Batraoui in Dubai and NPR's Anas Baba in Gaza bring us this next report on how Gaza's 2 million residents have nowhere safe to live.
15: That's Noor Al-Jabari, 17 years old. She has scratches on her forehead and bruises on her body, and she's visibly shaken. Al-Jabari says it was 2 in the morning when she suddenly found herself trapped beneath concrete. She says her grandfather, grandmother, aunts, and the families living below them were killed when the 6-story building collapsed. This is one of at least 200,000 buildings in Gaza the UN says were damaged or destroyed by Israeli airstrikes in 2 years of war. NPR's Anas Baba describes what it's like walking the streets of Gaza City.
16: When you look to your right, when you look to your left, buildings that survived the Israeli airstrikes and the military operation are heavily damaged. Families have stretched like blue and white plastic traps to protect them from wind.
15: Al-Jabari says her grandfather knew their building could collapse. They could see its cracks and holes. But the family agreed it was better than the makeshift tent they'd been living in, which feels like a furnace in the summer and floods in the winter. Like thousands of Palestinian families in Gaza today who have no other choice. They lived in the bombed-out building so they could sleep with a roof over their head. Here's NPR's reporter in Gaza at the site of the collapsed building Wednesday.
16: When you look at what I can see here is that the floors have been caked. You can see that one slab on top of the other. The pile is maybe 30 feet high. There is twisted steel, shutter tiles. It collapsed while everyone was sleeping. Since then, rescue crews have been digging mostly with their hands. And after 16 hours of nonstop work to reach the trapped people, they have pulled 20 bodies from under the debris. Among them, 9 children and 6 women. The youngest was 1-year-old baby, died between his mother arm, and the oldest was a 65-year-old woman.
15: The Norwegian Refugee Council, or NRC, which manages shelter supplies in Gaza, says there are hundreds of buildings like this one, assessed to be unsafe but still inhabited. But the NRC and other aid groups say Israel repeatedly turns away shelter and repair materials, even those Israel's military coordination body, COGAT, has approved for entry. COGAT says it's coordinating the entry of shelter and winter supplies to help people in Gaza prepare for the upcoming colder months, and that it's working with aid groups to ensure it reaches civilians and not Hamas. The NRC gives an example as recently as this month, though, of COGAT approving nearly 37,000 pieces of timber and hundreds of emergency shelter kits, only to later reject their entry. Aya Batraoui, NPR News Dubai, with Anas Baba in Gaza City.
17: Can you eat avocados when you're pregnant? The answer is generally yes. And the question, well, it's one of the most common things that Kenyan moms ask a program that's powered by artificial intelligence. It's a texting service. And its aim is to try to prevent maternal mortality in a country where many women die in childbirth. NPR's Duri Buscarin takes a look.
18: When Jay Patel's wife was pregnant, he spent hours online researching her symptoms.
19: On Google, dozens of times asking, you know, is this okay?
18: Patel lives in Nairobi. He's a developer behind a text messaging service called Prompts. Because a lot of pregnant women in Kenya don't have easy access to the internet.
19: If a mom in a rural area, part of Kenya, starts bleeding at 2 a.m., she can't just Google it and she can't ask someone.
18: With Prompts, you can send a text message on a basic mobile phone. Expectant mothers sign up at a prenatal visit. And Prompts sends appointment reminders and general information, but it also takes questions in English or Swahili.
19: At the time I joined, I think we were getting less than 100 questions a day. We now are getting 15,000 questions.
18: On the back end, Prompts uses artificial intelligence to understand the question, prioritize it, and flag messages that show someone is having an emergency. Those get routed to a human medical professional.
19: So that they can pick it up immediately. Look at the mom's question history, and then if necessary, pick up the phone, call her, and decide whether she needs to go to a facility immediately and why.
18: In Kenya, about 6,000 women die every year from childbirth or pregnancy-related causes. That's 16 women a day. And about a third of those deaths are related to delays in care. In Nairobi, Lisa Mushega works with Henet, an organization working to improve maternal health.
20: So even if I'm not feeling well as an expectant mother, but I can log in into the prompts and try and see, am I in danger?
18: She knows women who have used it to identify signs of preeclampsia, a life-threatening condition that can start with swollen legs. And one woman who used it when her newborn seemed sick.
20: She was told to go to the nearest health facility because her baby was actually having the jaundice. So it really comes in handy.
21: So this is a dashboard. Let me just jump into it. Okay.
18: Laura Down is a spokesperson for Jacaranda Health, the nonprofit that runs Prompts. On a Zoom call, she opens a dashboard that shows in real time what moms are asking and the feedback they're giving Prompts about their appointments.
21: So you can see that a lot of mothers are reporting that they're getting blood pressure checks, but very, very few mothers are reporting that they're getting breast exams.
18: With 700,000 annual users, the questions the mothers ask also help doctors understand what's happening in their own community.
21: So, for example, we're starting to see correlations between a spike in extreme heat in one area and then a spike of mothers reporting issues like headaches or swelling or dehydration.
18: Prompts is also expanding for mothers who speak Twi in Ghana and Hausa in Nigeria. Down says it costs the nonprofit about $2 per user. That gets a mom through pregnancy and stays with her for a year after birth.
21: I think just being able to have a platform that is free to these mothers where they can get free, verified, clinically accurate information that speaks to them as an individual is a really, really important thing.
18: AI-powered technologies are useful, but they don't always run perfectly, says Javed Sofi, a researcher focusing on AI policy and governance at Virginia Tech University.
22: The first thing I'd want to know is what happens when the system gets a message wrong.
18: These digital tools rely on a functional underlying health system, Sophie says. It doesn't fix everything.
22: Is someone unsure whether to seek help, unable to get to a facility, or arriving somewhere that doesn't have the staff or equipment?
18: Projects like Prompts can be part of the system. Duri Buscarin, NPR News, Washington.

0: You're listening to All Things Considered from NPR News. President Trump lost his battle to weaken birthright citizenship at the Supreme Court in June. Trump's defeat spurred his signing an executive order, now blocked by a federal court, to ban birth tourism. That is what the White House says happens when companies cater to foreign nationals seeking to give birth on American soil. Texas Republicans have taken up Trump's cause, as Houston Public Media's Andrew Schneider reports.
1: The Supreme Court recently struck down President Trump's effort to end birthright citizenship as unconstitutional, reaffirming that virtually anyone born in the United States is a citizen, regardless of their parents' legal status. When the ruling didn't go his way, Trump went at it from another angle, alleging birth tourism brings people to the U.S. to game the system. He and Texas Governor Greg Abbott referred to billboards in South Texas offering birth packages at hospitals. Here's Abbott on Fox News in July.
2: They must be investigated to determine whether or not they are involved in birth tourism, and if so, take action against them, including what I call the death penalty for a business, and that is to pull their license so they would not be able to operate.
1: And over the summer, Texas Attorney General and Republican U.S. Senate candidate Ken Paxton launched investigations into two hospitals, including the one with the billboards, Mission Regional Medical Center. For its part, Mission Regional, which is near the Mexico border, issued a statement noting that the two billboards were in Texas and were just designed to alert an underserved community about access to maternal health care. Paxton is also suing the Houston area's DI Postpartum Care Center, a business he says is facilitating birth tourism by Chinese nationals, in state court. DI's attorney declined to comment to NPR, but the company denied the charges in court filings. There have been allegations for years, and some prosecutions in the past, involving companies catering to Chinese nationals seeking to give birth in the U.S.
3: Pregnancy isn't illegal. Childbirth isn't illegal. And legitimate medical travel isn't illegal.
1: Ammon Blair, a former U.S. Border Patrol agent now with the Texas Public Policy Foundation, which backs stronger immigration enforcement, says it won't be easy for Texas to prove its case. Laws against lying on visa applications, fraud, and money laundering can all be used to prosecute people and businesses, but Blair says they are hard to enforce.
3: Unfortunately, the burden of proof is now going to be on the state to determine the intent of that individual coming into the United States.
1: Immigration advocates argue that attacks on birth tourism are a continuation of the effort to undermine birthright citizenship. Paxton calls birthright citizenship, quote, a scam. But Julia Gillott of the Migration Policy Institute says it's important to note how little birth tourism there actually is.
4: It's a pretty small phenomenon. Less than 1% of U.S. births annually can be attributed to birth tourism.
1: Houston immigration attorney Gordon Kwan says he thinks Paxton and Abbott are exaggerating the problem for political gain in an election year.
5: We have a number of people who have been here out of status for years and have children here. They didn't necessarily come for that purpose, but the children were born by parents who were not in legal status. And again, I think the Supreme Court has said that, you know, those are children who are U.S. citizens by birth.
1: Kwan says the emphasis on birthright citizenship and birth tourism will advance a message Texas Republican leaders have already been making that immigrants are not welcome in the state. For NPR News, I'm Andrew Schneider in Houston.
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8: This is GBH 89.7. I'm Arun Roth. Good to be with you. Coming up, a story on ancient human remains finds evidence for the habitual use of betel nuts dating back to the Ice Age. The finding offers some of the oldest archaeological evidence of psychoactive drug use. And alt-Latino's Felix Contreras talks about the Latin Grammy nominations reflecting the rise of folk music. That's just ahead. Tonight in local sports, the Red Sox face the Rangers. First pitch is at 8:05. Now here is GBH's Dave Epstein with the weather.
9: That humidity is going to continue overnight tonight. Temperatures down to the 60s. You might hear some rain on the roof late at night. Then for tomorrow, patchy fog and clouds early, becoming sunny. Temperatures in the mid-70s. To the 40s we go Friday night. Quite cool. We stay in the 60s on Saturday, but it's sunny. A nice day for apple picking. Sunday, mostly cloudy skies. Showers arrive afternoon. For GBH News, I'm Dave Epstein.
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0: 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I'm Mary Louise Kelly.
13: And I'm Juana Summers. Betel nuts are commonly chewed in the Asian Pacific region for their stimulant effects. As NPR's Ping Huang reports, new evidence points to the ancient origins for this common drug. That evidence comes in the form of very old teeth.
14: The teeth in question date back to a hunter-gatherer who lived during the Ice Age, and they're marked with deep grooves.
15: We showed images of these grooves to all of the world's leading experts in ancient dentalware. None of them could explain how these grooves could have formed.
14: That's Adam Brum with Griffith University in Australia. He excavated those teeth, which come from the remains of a person who lived in Sulawesi, an island in modern-day Indonesia, some 16 to 25,000 years ago. At another nearby site, they found a second human who lived maybe 8,000 years ago with similar tooth marks. Brum says the rounded, hollowed pits likely took decades to form.
15: The grooves were so deep that they'd actually exposed the pulp cavity or the nerve center of several teeth.
14: Hunter-gatherers from that time often used their teeth as tools to hold, break, and stretch things. But those uses didn't account for the depth of these grooves.
15: We ruled out any type of food that they might have been eating. We ruled out the possibility that they were processing plant fibers or something to make string in their mouth.
14: Then he remembered an example from a different time and place.
15: A type of dental wear recorded during the colonial period in Europe and America and Australia.
14: From laborers.

0: cause the drug effect.
1: He soaked whole betel nuts, like complete betel nuts, in artificial saliva and then introduced the resultant extracts into frog egg cells engineered to produce human brain receptors.
0: And they saw that the brain receptors turned on when they touched the saliva. Then they asked whether these ancient people actually did it. They tested dental tissues from the bodies of the two hunter-gatherers and found traces of the betel nut chemical. The research is published in the journal Science Advances. Peter Unger is an anthropologist who studies teeth. He wasn't involved in the paper, but he says it makes a compelling case.
2: There's evidence for the betel nut causing excessive tooth wear. When you add the chemical evidence, that's pretty much a smoking gun.
0: Others, like archaeologist Jose Capriles at Penn State University, are a little less convinced.
3: In terms of the evidence itself, I wish there was more. I must admit, there are two skeletons that they report.
0: The Capriles does say well-preserved remains are especially hard to find in tropical places where heat and humidity breaks them down.
3: More direct evidence would be the actual finding of the nuts, of the seeds, ideally in some form of cultural context.
0: Like finding them in a hearth, house floor, or burial site. He does agree that ancient peoples probably did use some kind of psychoactive drugs. It seems like part of human nature. Ping Huang, NPR News.
4: Nominations for the 27th annual Latin Grammys have been announced, and if you look closely at some of the big categories, you might see a surprising shift, a shift toward traditional folk music. Felix Contreras is co-host of NPR Music's Alt Latino podcast, also a curator of Latin music at the Tiny Desk. Felix is here to tell us more. Hi there.
5: Hey.
4: Hey, so give me some examples of this. What are you seeing in the nominations?
5: Okay, it's right there in the major categories. The best album of the year, best song of the year, best record of the year, which normally sound a lot like reggaeton and other forms of pop music. Mm-hmm. But this year specifically, two albums stand out. Tacará from veteran Uruguayan singer-songwriter Jorge Drexler, and La Vida Era Más Corta from 19-year-old Milo Jota from Argentina.
4: 19 years old. Okay, so the members who get to vote in the Latin Recording Academy, they must heard something they liked. Start with newcomer, 19 years old. What do we need to know about him? Is he even known for folk?
5: Okay, Milo Jota, and that's Milo in the letter J, Jota in Spanish.
4: Uh-huh.
5: He's been known as a hip-hop artist, and his previous two albums sound pretty much what like we expect from Latin American hip-hop. But his nominated record is a 180 from the pop world and incorporates Argentine folk traditions like chacarera, milonga, and even tango, like the track Cuando el Agua Hirviendo. It starts with vocals and a small guitar-like instrument called charango, which is common in a couple of Andean countries. Then hand drums from Argentina and Uruguay start percolating. Then a folk-sounding chorus. It's just a spectacular statement.

0: Love it. All right, that's one. The other name you dropped, Jorge Drexler. He's a little bit more familiar on this scene.
1: He's one of the most recognized artists in Latin Grammy history. 43 nominations, 16 wins, going back to 2002. He's originally from Uruguay, and during his trips back home, he noticed a movement recently exploring the Afro-Uruguayan music known as candombe. And this album is a full embrace of those traditions.
2: A ver si me explico. Yo prefiero en el candombe el contratiempo del tambor chico.
1: This is called El Tambor Chico, and his lyrics and his vocals introduce us to the instruments and the sounds that we hear throughout the song. Mm-hmm. And by doing that, Drexler is leading us by hand into a world that few people outside of Uruguay know. Candombe is a much overlooked musical impact of the slave trade down there in the Southern Cone.
0: I'm thinking, Felix, you have covered and enjoyed Latin music for a long time. Does this moment really feel that different, the shift towards traditional folk?
1: You know, it does. I've been doing Alt Latino for 16 years, and it roughly reflects the timeline of the popularity and breakthrough of the mainstream of reggaeton. Mm-hmm. It became so influential because it really was able to reflect a pan-Latin sound. Anywhere from any country could participate. But a while back, my co-host Ana Maria Sayer and I started hearing music that pushed back on that pan-Latin thing. Instead, they introduced some cool folk influence.

0: music from places like Mexico, various parts of Latin America, and even Spain. It was a subtle trend, but it seemingly reached a critical mass, resulting in these high-profile nominations.
1: Well, if you like what you are hearing, you can actually hear both these artists talking about their albums on the Alt Latino podcast. Felix Contreras, thank you for being here.
0: Thank you.
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6: Earlier this winter, Jesse Diggins retired as one of America's greatest cross-country skiers. Now the 35-year-old's charting a new path.
7: There's nobody better at kind of grinding something out, and 100-mile distance is really about grinding, you know?
6: This is GBH's All Things Considered. With Mary Louise Kelly and Juana Summers, I'm Arun Roth. It's Thursday, September 17th. Coming up, the American Academy of Pediatrics is warning that increased immigration crackdowns are leading to children missing medical care. And more than 100,000 insured Massachusetts residents have stopped getting a prescribed GLP-1 for weight loss this year.
8: At the same time, at least nationally, the manufacturers are reporting a big increase in direct-to-consumer.
6: That story and all the day's news coming up right after these headlines.
9: Live from NPR News in Washington, I'm Ryland Barton. The White House dismissed a report today that says the U.S. may have committed war crimes in the Iran war. NPR's Danielle Kurtzleben reports UN-backed human rights experts referenced two strikes, including one on an Iranian school.
10: In a statement, White House spokeswoman Anna Kelly says, quote, "The UN Human Rights Council has accomplished nothing for human rights while spouting unserious nonsense for decades. The only party in this conflict that has committed war crimes is the Iranian regime," end quote. The report said there are, quote, "reasonable grounds to believe that the U.S. committed war crimes, specifically in two strikes, which the report says killed almost 180 people, including children. The U.S. has not taken responsibility for the school strike and has denied the other." The report also accuses Iran of committing crimes against humanity against its own people. Danielle Kurtzleben, NPR News, The White House.
9: Farmers in northern border states are trying to adapt to tariffs on farm equipment from Canada. NPR's Kirk Sigler reports.
11: Lee Dahlman farms in Montana's Golden Triangle, one of the country's top wheat-growing areas. He's been trying to save money on fertilizer by rotating in crops like lentils that naturally inject nitrates into his soil and using new smart tech that selectively drops fertilizer or pesticides from his sprayer.
12: So does tariffs affect me? No. Does it bother me? No. Some things may be made in Canada. Yeah, but as long as you're smart and wise about it, you know, we don't have to buy out of Canada.
11: Still, farmers like Dahlman here say Canada is an important trading partner. And until the retaliatory tariffs hit the other day, communities here had benefited from buying everything from parts, supplies, and groceries over the northern border. Kirk Sigler, NPR News, Dutton, Montana.
9: Homes are collapsing because of erosion exacerbated by sea level rise. NPR's Rebecca Hersher reports a federal program gives many owners no choice but to let their homes fall.
13: The Federal Emergency Management Agency, FEMA, provides flood insurance for houses in the U.S. But those insurance policies do little to help the owners of houses that are threatened by rising seas. Lisa Sherrard is a flood insurance agent in North Carolina.
14: The problem is that the policy won't pay until the house suffers a loss.
13: Even if the house is clearly doomed, owners can't get money from their policy to pay for demolishing it before it falls. FEMA did not respond to questions from NPR about the pollution problems or costs to taxpayers of letting homes fall. A bill that would address the issue is stalled in Congress. Rebecca Hersher, NPR News.
9: President Trump is withdrawing his nomination of former Oklahoma State Trooper Lance Schroyer to lead ICE, so the agency will continue to be without a Senate-confirmed leader. Instead, Trump nominated Schroyer to be Assistant Secretary of Homeland Security. Schroyer is close to the agency's chief, former Oklahoma Republican Senator Mark Wayne Mullen. This is NPR.
6: From the GBH newsroom, I'm Arun Roth. According to the state's Health Policy Commission, insurance companies have stopped covering GLP-1 drugs for weight loss for over 100,000 Massachusetts residents. The agency's executive director, David Seltz, says there may be a split now between those who can afford GLP-1s on their own and those who cannot.
8: As we saw, you know, many members losing this coverage. At the same time, at least nationally, the manufacturers are reporting a big increase in direct-to-consumer. And so who are those? Are there disparities in who can afford and who can have access to maintain that coverage?
6: The Health Policy Commission says 112,000 fewer insured people used a GLP-1 for weight loss between 2025 and the first quarter of this year. The Boston Public Health Commission will hold free flu and COVID-19 vaccine clinics across the city starting this month. GBH's Diane Adame has the details.
15: The vaccine clinics will begin next Wednesday, September 23rd, and be held through December. They'll offer shots for flu and COVID with no appointment needed. IDs and insurance not required, but people with a health insurance card are encouraged to bring them. The commission is also offering in-home vaccinations this year to improve access for older adults who may have trouble getting to a pharmacy or clinic. Residents can check the city's website for a list of vaccination dates and locations. Diana Dame, GBH News.
6: Several dozen people showed up at Logan Airport today to audition to be the next voice of Logan. Massport held the public auditions, with the winner being chosen to record the audio greetings that arriving travelers hear. Entrants were asked to introduce themselves and give it their best go from a sample script.
16: Benjamin Rabinowitz, Hingham, Massachusetts. Welcome to Boston Logan International Airport, front door to the capital of heart, hustle, and hometown pride.
6: Massport says entries can also be submitted online at voiceoflogan.com. Locals who can nail the pronunciation of Gloucester, Leominster, and Scituate are especially encouraged to apply. Cloudy with rain in some spots overnight, lows in the 60s. A mix of sun and clouds expected tomorrow with highs in the 70s. Right now it is 75 degrees in Boston.
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18: And Commission President Ursula von der Leyen from floating the idea to Canada. And Canada, of course, is not in Europe, but it is locked in a hostile trade war with the U.S., which has also placed tariffs on EU imports. President Trump is threatening more, what he calls very serious tariffs on the EU, if he determines this whole associate membership idea is a, quote, hostile act. Well, here's one line from Canada's Prime Minister, Mark Carney, as he addressed the European Parliament today.
19: I'm not proposing a third bloc in order to become a great power rival only with better manners.
18: Carney did welcome some sort of closer partnership between Canada and Europe. Here to help break that down is Ian Brimmer, founder of Eurasia Group. That's a political consulting firm. Hi, Ian.
20: Hi, how are you?
18: Hi, I'm well, thank you. What's your read on how much of this EU invitation is substance and how much is meant to deliver a message to Donald Trump?
20: Oh, no, it's not meant to deliver a message. It is meant to increase resilience. It's meant to increase predictability. I think there are a lot of countries out there that really worry that rule of law, which the United States used to be the principal country in the world that promoted, is now no longer interested in doing so, and they really need it to persist. And that's why you're seeing the Canadians reach out, not just to the EU, but certainly historically with the EU.
18: You don't see any coded message being delivered here? There's a whole lot of ways to communicate resilience and deeper ties without an invitation to join a trade alliance to which the U.S. is not party.
20: You know, the interest, associate membership was not the Canadian Prime Minister's idea. What he wants is an alliance that is deeper than what he presently has. Mm-hmm. He wants a bloc that other countries can join that would help to allow the Canadians to use the strategic pillars, as they call them, to engage more with other countries that they can have predictable relations with. So, for example, their critical minerals and raw materials, their the energy security that they have in spades, more defense industrialization, technology and research and capital markets, all of those things. They have a very strong relationship with the United States, but one that has suddenly become much more vulnerable to unilateral short-term decisions by President Trump, specifically in the second term. Mm-hmm. So I don't think it's coded at all. I think they're across the political spectrum in Canada. President Trump has unified this country in feeling very vulnerable that their principal ally is no longer a country that they can rely on as much. And that is something that they are trying to address. There's no coding at all.
18: What would the EU get out of an associate membership or whatever we want to call this arrangement?
20: Well, the EU would have another country out there that actually has a lot of resources, a lot of human capital, a lot of political stability that is interested in having more stable long-term relations with them. And, you know, it's this rupture that Mark Carney talks about. It's not just because the United States has gone unilateral and doesn't want to be a global leader the way it has historically. It's also because the world's second largest economy is getting much more powerful, but isn't becoming free market oriented. It isn't becoming democratic. It doesn't support rule of law. It's still a state capitalist authoritarian regime. I'm talking, of course, about China. Mm-hmm. The Europeans are very vulnerable to a China that is hollowing out Europe's industry, so that they want more predictable relations with countries where that doesn't happen.
18: You just raised Mark Carney's now famous quote about a rupture in the world order. That's, of course, from his speech at Davos, Switzerland, earlier this year. Is it a stretch to describe this week the development of maybe some kind of invitation to move closer, cuddle in closer to the EU? Is this the beginnings of what a new world order might look like?
20: No, Mary Louise, there are three ways to respond to a rupture, to what I call a G0 world where there's no global leadership. One is you can build new institutions that react to the new balance of power. A second is you can reform your existing institutions so that they are more capable of responding to the new demands and challenges. The third is that you can go to war. And over the last couple of years, we've done all three. I think this is an effort and a hope by the Canadian Prime Minister that there can be a little bit more energy and resource into the first two as opposed to the latter.
18: And to quote him again directly, not proposing a third bloc in order to become a great power rival with better manners. It sounded like awkward laughter there was the reception that he got in Europe. Where would a deeper alliance leave the United States?
20: A deeper Canada-EU alliance would leave the United States in perfectly good stead as long as the United States wants to be committed to rule of law and democracy and predictability from one administration to the next. But I do believe, and you can talk to Canadians on the right and the left, that there is permanent damage that has been done to this closest of relationships over the course of the last 2 years of the second Trump administration.
18: Permanent.
20: And
18: you
20: while
18: don't
20: that
18: think
20: relationship will
18: it.
20: Permanent. It will be reversed. It will be repaired. And I think that any Democrat or Republican that comes in 2029 will work to do that. But it will not come back to what it was. The trust, sometimes you're in a relationship with a spouse, a family member, whoever, and they say something that you cannot unhear.
18: Yeah.
20: And that is what has happened to the Canadians. It will never be what it was, unfortunately.
18: We just have a few seconds left, but what are you watching for next? Australia, New Zealand invited to join the European Union?
20: Well, I mean, the UK certainly post-Brexit is not going to be invited the same way the Canadians were, but they, Burnham, the new prime minister, would love to find a way to reintegrate. Let's see what he has to say over the next few days.
18: Ian Bremmer, founder and president of Eurasia Group and G Zero Media. Thank you, Ian.
20: Mary Louise, always a pleasure.
0: What does the greatest American cross-country skier of all time do for a second act? Jessie Diggins retired from skiing earlier this winter at the top of her sport. Now, at 35, she's charting a new path, literally on a long, grueling trail. Here's Dan Crocker of Minnesota Public Radio.
21: Last weekend, Jessie Diggins traded in her ski boots for running shoes. She competed in a 100-mile race on a remote trail along the rugged shore of Lake Superior in northern Minnesota. People along the course were pumped to learn that Diggins was in the race.
22: Listen, Jessie Diggins is a legend, and people in America should know.
21: Micah Melander drove up from the Twin Cities to support another runner.
22: We want Jessie Diggins in trail running, so also I'm so excited that she's doing this.
21: Jessie Diggins is renowned for her ability to push her body to its limits, to descend deep into what she calls the pain cave. That skill helped her win 4 Olympic medals and 4 overall World Cup titles over her 15-year pro ski career. It was also ideal preparation for her first 100-miler, said race director John Storkamp.
7: There's nobody better at kind of grinding something out, and 100-mile distance is really about grinding, you know.
21: Diggins smiled and chatted through early race checkpoints, but as she approached the finish, 25 hours after she started, she could barely run.
23: Massachusetts, originally of Afton, Minnesota. Let's hear it for your female Superior 100 champion, Jessie Diggins.
24: It was quite emotional for me. I remember crying, and then very shortly after crossing the finish line, I realized, like, I can't stand anymore.
21: She gave every ounce of energy she had to finishing. But she says she gets a ton of satisfaction out of pushing her body so hard.
24: I treat it like a real gift, because in life, we don't get to choose when we are going through something hard. We don't get to choose the moments when we're going to suffer. But in a race, you sign up for that. And that's amazing, because then you get to build this resilience and the skill set to get you through hard things in life.
21: This was the third long trail race Diggins ran since retiring from skiing in March. But she doesn't plan to make it a second athletic career. As much as she loved to ski race, she says, it was also her job.
24: And when it is also the way that you pay the bills and literally put food on the table, it does come with a higher level of pressure. And there is something wonderful about knowing, like, hey, if I never sign up for another race again, that's okay. It's not my job anymore. It is literally just for fun.
21: But Diggins isn't just easing into retirement. For all her success, it still came in an obscure sport, and female athletes still generally make a lot less money than men.
24: If I had the equivalent career as an NHL player, I probably wouldn't need to find another job right off the bat. That's just the way that it is.
21: Plus, she's excited for her second career as a public speaker. She talks to audiences about mental health, about grit and teamwork, and yes, the pain cave.
24: I'm nervous every time I go on stage. My heart's going almost exactly like it is on the start line of a race.
21: But she appreciates the challenge and the opportunity. The way she sees it, she gets 45 minutes to give people a piece of her story. And hopefully it motivates them to push themselves across whatever finish line is in their lives. For NPR News, I'm Dan Crocker in Lutzen, Minnesota.
25: You're
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1: As Haiti faces a deepening humanitarian crisis, thousands of Haitians in the U.S. face an uncertain future. 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
2: 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I'm Arun Roth. Coming up, the American Academy of Pediatrics is warning that increased immigration crackdowns are leading to children missing medical appointments and emergency care. And GBH's Craig LaMolt takes us to Boston's Logan International Airport, where the search is on for the next overhead announcement voice. Those stories just ahead. Tonight in local sports, the Red Sox are in Texas to take on the Rangers. First pitch is at 8:05. Now here is GBH's Dave Epstein with the weather.
3: Warm and muggy with a shower and maybe even a thunderstorm late tonight. Temperatures in the 60s. Tomorrow, some patchy fog and clouds early, then becoming sunny, mid to upper 70s. It dries out. We're in the 40s Friday night, 60s for Saturday with sun. But showers arrive Sunday. For GBH News, I'm Dave Epstein.
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7: 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I'm Juana Summers.
0: And I'm Mary Louise Kelly. On a recent hot summer day, NPR immigration correspondent Jasmine Garst was walking into a soccer game when she got an alarming message on WhatsApp. A mother saying her child's life was in danger. Jasmine reports it's part of a worrying pattern emerging in immigrant communities.
8: The heat was sweltering that day. In Maryland, a six-year-old boy was having trouble breathing. My child woke up this morning feeling like he was suffocating. The woman says in the voice message, "I'm worried." The boy had a history of asthma. She had my number because I handed out to a lot of people in the course of my reporting. And I told her, "I'm not a medical professional or a lawyer. This sounds like an emergency." She told me she'd been debating whether to take him to the local clinic. She asked that we use her first initial, M, because although her son is a U.S. citizen, M and her husband are undocumented. That's why they were worried. All northbound roads have had ICE operations on them, she says in another audio message. She was worried about getting detained. She decided to wait it out. M's situation is increasingly common. A new report by the American Academy of Pediatrics found that 40% of pediatricians have noticed families staying away from care due to immigration concerns. In addition, Dr. Lee Beers, chief medical officer of the association, says
9: they have seen families in their practice who are hesitant to apply for public health services and support such as Medicaid. And they also noted that there are families in their practice who are avoiding sending their children to school.
8: Back in Maryland, the boy was taking a turn for the worse. M later told me he was very pale. His lips were turning blue. They took the bus to the local clinic. It was nighttime. By the time they got there, the doctor told her the kid was in serious condition. He was given oxygen. In another voice message, she says her son has been medevaced to Washington, D.C. God, let him be okay. There wasn't room for her on the helicopters. She was told to meet them at the hospital in D.C. Here she is again.
10: El Uber es seguro.
8: I'm wondering, she says, will I be safer in an Uber? If my whole family drives, what if we get stopped? Do ICE agents get on public transportation? A nurse at the Maryland clinic paid for the Uber. I just passed by the Washington Monument, she says. She calls it the needle. And the White House. She said she was scared. Would the hospital ask for immigration papers? So legally, hospitals can ask for immigration status, but they can't deny emergency care over it. There have, however, been reports of ICE agents at medical facilities. And now there's another reason for immigrants, including those here legally, to worry about medical care. As of this week, when deciding whether to admit people into the U.S. or grant a path to legal residency, immigration officials will now consider a wider range of public benefits that person receives. They will also consider what benefits family members get. Medicaid and food benefits could be considered. And this is part of a shift in how the Trump administration is approaching immigration enforcement. Earlier this year, we saw these loud, bombastic ICE raids in Minneapolis. Last year, in LA and Chicago. Those operations drew heavy backlash. Now the strategy is quieter. The number of detentions has skyrocketed, but increasingly, enforcement also means cutting off access to services and benefits, pushing people to self-deport. 22 states and D.C. are jointly suing the Department of Homeland Security, saying this could keep people away from hospitals and medical services. In an email to NPR, DHS responded, quote, "This is the ideological contortion required by left-wing leaders to justify their defrauding of the American taxpayer at the hands of illegal criminals." This is Em and her son, the morning after, speaking from the ICU. He was there for several days. Turns out the boy had a respiratory infection, which triggered a severe asthma attack. The hospital told her she should have brought him in sooner. Jasmine Garst, NPR News, Maryland.
2: 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I'm Arun Roth. The next time you arrive at Logan Airport, you may hear a new voice greeting travelers and making other announcements. That's because Massport is looking for a new voice of Logan, and they held open auditions today at Terminal A. GBH's Craig LaMolt was there.
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12: Hundreds of people waited online for their shot to read from a prepared script, extolling the virtues of the Bay State to visitors from around the world.
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12: 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But Massport Executive Director Rich Davey says they wanted something new and authentic.
17: We have announcements here at the airport, liquids and where to pick, catch your Uber and whatnot, and we decided that we should have a more distinctive Boston voice that is welcoming people here at Boston Logan and also giving them instructions about how to get around.
12: In addition to this launch event, people can upload audio submissions at voiceoflogan.com. There are different thoughts about what it takes to be the voice of Logan. Here's Scott Grimes of Beverly.
18: You got to have the Boston accent. If you have too many R's in there, it's a no-go. It's a no-go. So it's, I mean, a genuine accent, not some of the bad ones that you hear on TV.
12: But there's more here than just that. Anthony Smith is from Mattapan.
19: There's a lot of different voices, there's a lot of different cultures. And, you know, Boston is, it's like new now. It's like the new Boston.
20: Welcome to Boston, Logan International Airport. Front door to the
12: One capital. Thing people had in common here was a lot of enthusiasm, but maybe not all as much as Elizabeth Thomas, who lives in Milton.
21: I'm about to audition to be the voice of Logan. I'm so excited.
22: You got your Red Sox hat on, you got your Red Sox shirt on.
21: I have my dunking cap, I have all the props.
12: Benjamin Rabinovitz of Hingham had just heard about the contest and says he was inspired to come because his mother passed away 2 months ago to the day.
23: And she always encouraged me to do the scary things in life and make sure to take that leap of faith every time the opportunity presents itself. So when I saw that this morning and being the day that it is, I said, well, that's a sign. I gotta go.
12: Here's his take on the script.
24: This city runs on iced coffee, raw ambition, and unbeatable team spirit.
12: Charlton Valson was feeling pretty confident he'd get the gig.
1: I'm going to be the next one for sure, because my voice brings joy and happiness to the world, and it's going to start here at Logan Airport.
20: We're wicked glad you're here.
12: For others, like singer-songwriter Justin Nee of South Boston, the motivation was more practical.
3: I don't know. I'm just trying to use my voice to get paid a little bit. Maybe not. It doesn't have to be here. Maybe not, but I'm just trying to get something on my resume. That's really it.
12: Cammie Jackson was about to start a shift here at Logan as a ramp agent.
4: I'm the one helping load up the bags and stuff.
12: She says working here at Logan and hearing her own voice over the speakers would feel good.
4: Honestly, it would almost kind of be like second nature, because whenever I do project my voice and I do talk, people listen. It turns heads.
12: And that's what they're looking for here at Logan, a voice that turns heads. At Logan Airport, I'm Craig LaMolt.
2: 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This is GBH's All Things Considered. 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I'm Arun Roth. Boston composer Katie Nez draws on her Slovenian roots for her new album, Only the Path Remains. 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
27: In Los Angeles, I'm Kai Rizdal. It is Thursday today. This one is the 17th of September. Good as it always is to have you along, everybody. You know, maybe the biggest change from the Jay Powell Fed to the Kevin Warsh Fed, other than the straight-up word count of their speeches and remarks, is this.
28: As you might know, I'm not a data point-dependent guy, so I won't react one way or another to data that shows up on our doorstep.
27: That was him yesterday at his press conference. Data, you might remember, was Powell's best friend. But as Chairman Warsh tries to help steer the U.S. economy, he is choosing a different data path. Economist Catherine Ann Edwards wrote about that for Bloomberg not too long ago. Welcome back to the program. Good to have you on.
29: Thank you so much.
27: All right, we'll get to the data point thing from the chairman in just a second. Thoughts, though, briefly on what he had to say yesterday?
29: I think I was too focused on the fact that they had actually raised rates, and that was a very good signal. But he both have managed to do the right thing and inspire some lack of confidence at the same time. So
27: great. We all feel better now. So let's get to the data point thing. You wrote in Bloomberg the other day, a couple of weeks ago, whatever it was, that the Fed basically and Chairman Warsh is making a big mistake if they, as the chairman has intimated, switch or rely less on government data. Explain your case for me, please.
29: You know, so I think a lot of people can you know, this will resonate, that when you get a new boss, they like to redo everything.
27: Yes.
29: The way that he has done this at the Fed is he has started with these task force, mm-hmm. and there's a handful of them. They each have a different activity, but one of them is on data. And for people who are following federal data, which it's okay if you're not, the federal statistical agencies are not only vitally important, but they are under attack. And they're under attack in terms of their funding. They're under attack in terms of their credibility. They're actually under attack if it's your job and you're the, you know, head of the Bureau of Labor Statistics. And so many of us in this advocacy community have been waiting for the Fed to stand up for the data that they rely on. And instead, he basically came in and said we should probably use private sector data. But I think it was just a missed opportunity to be a champion of a cause that, you know, uniquely affects something like the Federal Reserve.
27: We should say here, there are definitely problems, as you pointed out, with some of these federal statistical agencies and the way they collect data. There's, you know, survey responses are falling and all of those things. But your point here is that, and obviously correct me if I'm wrong, we lose something if we don't use these federal statistical agencies to their maximum. What do we lose?
29: Oh, well, we lose minorities first. You know, we have an unemployment rate now that's delivered monthly, but it comes with about 120 others of what is the unemployment rate of young people? What is the unemployment rate of women? What is the unemployment rate of Black people? We note these things because we measure them. And being measured is being seen. And you can ask anybody who is struggling in the labor market right now and who thinks the unemployment rate is a lie, they don't feel seen. And what I thought was particularly ill-advised about it is that the statistical agencies themselves have developed a plan to incorporate private data in a way that keeps the representation that all of us, you know, use for our own advocacy and vindication. You know, we risk losing that, and he seemed to swat away its necessity.
27: A public-private partnership, if you will, right? Using the private data and the public data.
29: They know exactly what needs to happen in the future. I mean, the agencies are not under some type of delusion that there's going to be a magical turnaround to people's ability to respond to a survey. They want to incorporate private data, but they want to incorporate it in the right way, in the way that maintains their own mission of measuring all of the U.S. and not just some of it.
27: You call this private data, and look, we've done a thing on high-frequency data and private data. We've done that in years past. You call it shiny and new and frequent and voluminous. You know, to be only a little bit glib here, sounds good to me. Shiny, new, and frequent, and voluminous.
29: Well, I think this might be a little insider stats baseball, but...
27: Oh, go ahead.
29: You know, the thing about having more data about a single point is that you don't really get more precise after so long. Huh. And this is something that a lot of people have pointed out with private sector data, is that it basically over-indexes on the points that they have with more frequency, but you lose parts of the board. So I get a really accurate picture of one square, but I lose the other half of the board. Hmm.
27: So these task forces that Chairman Warsh has picked, obviously, you know, he picked them and the thumb is somewhat on the scale. Do you suppose there's a chance this data task force comes back and says, you know what, Chairman Warsh, we'd be well advised to do a little public-private thing here?
29: I mean, that is what I'm hoping. I think if they ask for opinion from people who aren't selling this data, yeah. that people would say, almost every economist would say, what are you doing? You need to revive the Census Bureau. You need to invest in the BLS. And so I think the broader opinion of the research community and the statistical community would not be divided in any way. So the hope is that they just talk to the right people and take in a broad view.
27: Yeah. Catherine Ann Edwards, she is a labor economist by training. She also writes for Bloomberg and does a podcast too. It's called The Optimist Economy. Thanks very much for your time, Catherine. Good to hear you.
29: Cheers.
27: Wall Street on this Thursday. You know, the data says that traders are feeling okay about Chairman Warsh. Today, we'll have the details when we do the numbers.

0: There's a lot of energy news of late. The war, of course, and data centers and how much electricity the U.S. economy is going to need because of them. Come with me now into the future, though, when rich countries aren't going to be driving global energy demand. That demand is going to be coming from what are now emerging economies, places like India and Brazil and Nigeria. And a new report by S&P Global Energy points out that those countries are going to need both fossil fuels and renewables to power that growth, as Marketplace's Elizabeth Trovall reports.
1: By 2060, emerging economies could increase global energy demand by over 60%, which is like adding another China to world consumption.
2: This demand growth is going to be met with a multiplicity of different energies.
1: Dan Juergen is with S&P Global.
2: Renewables will be an important part of it. You're going to see perhaps more coal now. And oil and gas will continue to be part of the demand picture for longer than many people think.
1: Take India, where Atul Arya with S&P Global Energy says both the economy and energy demand are growing rapidly.
3: Most of that energy supply is coming from hydrocarbons. They have a very large renewable power program, but transportation needs are all being met by oil.
1: All of this makes it harder to meet climate goals, like keeping the rise in average global temperature well below 2 degrees Celsius.
3: The world can still try to achieve the 2 degree, but that's also becoming extremely challenging. And it's because the world needs energy in these emerging markets.
1: Growing energy demand is a good thing in less advanced economies, says Katie Auth with the Energy for Growth Hub, a global think tank.
4: It's being driven by economic development, rising incomes, job creation. Right now, the average Liberian consumes less electricity in a year than my refrigerator does. So the scale of energy poverty is far worse than I imagine most Americans would ever think about.
1: She says emerging economies can't wait on renewables getting cheaper to grow their energy systems. But richer countries can help them develop their energy mix to be cleaner. I'm Elizabeth Trovall for Marketplace.

0: I mentioned yesterday, I think, that retail sales were up in August 1.2%. That was, I'm pretty sure I said this, a little surprising given the consumers aren't feeling all that great about this economy. But as is often the case with economic data, what you learn about one industry tells you a little something about another. Building material stores, it turns out, had a weak month, which, as Marketplace's Caitlin Tan reports, does give us a peek into the demand for home improvement.
1: Rachel Drew has some old dying trees she's keeping an eye on at her home in Massachusetts.
2: You know, they create a potential risk if they were to come down in a storm and to hit our house or hit our cars in the driveway.
1: But she's been putting off cutting them down because the labor, the chainsaw, the hydraulic tree jacks, they're really expensive right now. In her work with Harvard's Joint Center for Housing Studies, Drew is seeing consumers doing the same, holding off on home projects that aren't dire.
2: Like renovate your kitchen and redo your cabinetry and your countertops.
1: If you're not renovating, you don't need supplies, which Morningstar's Jamie Katz says isn't great news for building material stores.
3: You look back over the last handful of quarters across names like Lowe's or Home Depot, they've really struggled to stimulate transaction growth.
1: Of course, there are projects you just can't put off.
3: If your refrigerator fails, if your toilet breaks, if you have some sort of like water heater issue.
1: Those you gotta fix. But to really get more people into hardware stores or lumber yards, you need home sales, says Zach Fritz with Sage Policy Group.
4: If you're preparing to sell your house, you repaint, you replace appliances, you do, you know, little ticky-tack repairs.
1: But if you aren't moving, you just live with that kind of stuff. And existing home sales are down.
4: Of course, you know, the underlying factor there is just mortgage rates. Everything really ties back to that.
1: And as we know all too well, mortgage rates just keep climbing. I'm Caitlin Tan for Marketplace.

0: Here's a data point relevant to this program's interests. Business, the National Student Clearinghouse says, is the most popular college major. Also popular at the high school level, personal finance. 30 states now require a standalone course in it to graduate. The College Board, it of the SAT and Advanced Placement courses, has taken notice there is a new course, AP Business with Personal Finance. Marketplace's Stephanie Hughes went to check it out.
1: Victoria Beasley is setting up a makeshift commodities market.
2: Golden ticket. 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Go, go, go.
1: We're at Digital Harbor High School in Baltimore. Beasley, who's constantly in motion, is teaching AP Business with Personal Finance. The apples are pictures printed on paper. Each student picks up a ticket that says whether they're a buyer or a seller. It also lists a price. For sellers, it's the minimum they can sell their apples for. For buyers, it's the max they're willing to pay.
2: Y'all have to find the person that you want to make a deal with.
1: One seller, Bren Carter, negotiates with his classmate.
3: For the apples I have, right, is $16.
4: They're more flavorful. They're more juicy.
1: Carter, who's wearing a shirt that says Rise and Grind, finds a buyer.
5: You have me convinced.
3: I love apples.
1: The goal here is to introduce students to different kinds of markets. In this class, they'll also learn about accounting, marketing, how to put together a household budget. These students are into it. And like future business leaders, they seem to be constantly shaking hands with each other. One of them is 12th grader Christopher Borno.
6: My dad really wants me to learn how to start my own business because he feels one day you should learn how to start your own business and not work under people.
1: Students who take the class and do well on the AP exam at the end could receive college credit for an intro-level business course. That's attractive to 12th grader Wendy Berrios Castaneda.
7: I want to make my own law firm at some point, so I hope to take some of this knowledge into consideration when I have my own law firm.
1: That interest in business is one reason the College Board is offering this new class, which is expected to be taught in thousands of schools this year. Jennifer Mulhern, vice president of AP Program Access for the College Board, says by teaching business together with personal finance, students will learn about financial concepts from two different angles.
8: So you think about how does a business invest? And then you think about your personal savings. And we thought that would be a rich way for students to learn.
1: But some say business and personal finance are two different subjects that don't necessarily fit together in one high school course.
9: Doing both of those at the same exact time is actually a lot, a huge undertaking.
1: Carly Urban's an economics professor at Montana State. Last year, she released a working paper that found high schoolers who took a standalone course in personal finance were better with their money.
10: They're just less likely to do things wrong. So they're 4% less likely to have a subprime credit score. And they also just feel better about keeping up with their day-to-day, month-to-month expenses.
1: But when personal finance was embedded in another subject, like math or economics, students didn't get those benefits.
10: There's something about embedding that makes students not as engaged in it.
1: The AP Business with Personal Finance course is brand new, so it wasn't part of that research. And the College Board's Jennifer Mulhern says the AP exam is a big motivating factor for students. They spend a lot of time studying for it, which she says leads to deeper learning. Also, she points out the course is built around projects, like acting as a household financial advisor.
8: And we've seen that learning is so strong when students are really asked to apply it.
1: At Digital Harbor, Victoria Beasley says about half the kids in her AP business class have already taken her standalone personal finance course.
2: Our kids need both. We focus a lot on math and English. We need to focus on, do you have a bank account?
1: One of her students, 12th grader Kalel Ross, says he knows adults who don't understand their finances.
11: And I feel like if they would have learned this in high school, they would have used this. I feel like it wouldn't be as much people not financially stable.
1: Ross says once you start learning about money, it's easy to get hooked. In Baltimore, I'm Stephanie Hughes for Marketplace.

0: Coming up,
1: I get to introduce s'mores to people from Iran or Italy or India.
0: A key cultural export, am I right? First, though, let's do the numbers. Dow Industrials rebounded 316 points on the day, 0.6%, finished at 51,778. The NASDAQ climbed 439 points, 1.7%, 26,418. The S&P 500 added 85 points, 1.1%, 76.37. Elizabeth Trovall was talking about growth in the global energy markets. It's going to need a mix of fossils and renewables. On the oil side of things, ConocoPhillips gained 0.5%. Occidental Petroleum did 0.1% on the day. The sun shined on solar panel maker First Solar, added 5.3% on the day. Bonds up, yield on the 10-year T-note backed off just a little bit. 4.93%. 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
0: This is Marketplace. I'm Kai Rizdahl. All of those stories you've heard about private equity groups and big corporate buyers buying up single-family homes, well, here's a twist. They're buying up mobile home parks, too, to the tune of tens of billions of dollars worth. One park in Colorado is trying to avoid that fate, as Lee Patterson from KUNC explains.
5: Residents of Sunset Park, a community of 164 double-wide homes in Loveland, Colorado, have a multi-million dollar problem.
6: We've talked to different lenders, and the big thing seems to be price at $44.5 million.
5: That's what the 24-acre park is listed for. Tim Fritch and his neighbors were notified of the sale in April. He says so far, lenders are hesitant to move forward.
6: So that's the issue. That's a lot of money for residents to come up with.
5: Since then, a committee has been working towards an offer. They gathered their neighbors' signatures. The state requires a majority of residents to sign on. And they're trying to cobble together a loan. Tonight, they're meeting at Fritch's house.
6: My goal is to get us in here to be resident-owned so we control everything that goes on.
5: Sitting in the living room, many are taking notes as Fritch gives an update on lenders and outreach to government officials. It's somewhat of a pep talk about the financing process.
6: We are still in the ballpark. We haven't hit a home run, but we haven't hit three outs either, so we're still negotiating.
5: Generally, mobile home residents can own their homes, but not the land underneath them. The hope here is for Sunset to change that by becoming a resident-owned community. Colorado law gives mobile home park residents 120 days to make an offer when their property is put up for sale. Most people who live here are seniors or retirees, like Ben McGuire.
7: We have been here 20 years, and our concern is if a developer takes this over, we will lose our house.
5: McGuire's worried a developer could buy the land and turn it into something else. The park's owner, Legacy Communities LLC, didn't respond to questions about Sunset's future.
8: I'm 78 years old. I work. I have to.
5: Resident Bonnie Berry attended the meeting still in her work uniform. She says she recently went back to work as a medical courier in order to afford her rent, the nearly $1,200 monthly fee for the land under her home.
8: I should be retired by now, but I can't.
5: She feels sure rent would increase under a new owner. There is some evidence to support this. Kelly Giroux is a professor of land economics at the University of New Hampshire.
9: The biggest striking thing is the monthly fees.
5: Her research has found that

0: In July, which is the most recent month for which we have data, travel spending in the United States reached $122 billion for the calendar year. That is up 4.3% from the same time a year ago. That's according to the U.S. Travel Association, by the way. However, as is so often the case, high dollar figures do not tell the whole story. Visitors from abroad are down 7% year on year. Not great for businesses with international clientele. Here's today's installment of our series, My Economy.
1: My name is Chris Sorby. I'm the owner of Hummer Hill Vacation Rental, located in Glendale, Utah. So my father originally moved to the area when he became a school teacher back in 1973, and he built the home himself. But in retirement, he wanted a small business that could kind of keep him busy and keep him engaged, and he eventually chose to remodel his home that he had built and turn it into a vacation rental that we list on Airbnb. In 2015, I was between work and he was looking to set up this project at that time. And he and I agreed to go into business together. We did a massive remodel on the interior of the house. And then when my father passed away 2 years ago, I took over the business. And so now I'm the sole owner and caretaker of Hummer Hill. We're going on 8 years in business and 10 years that the project's been underway. 2 years ago, we were charging about $229 a night. With traffic coming down, we've had to cut our rates. I think we're at $179 or $189 a night now. We've seen the customer flow change most recently with fewer foreign visitors to the area. We've hosted people from Costa Rica, from the UK, groups from China, Korea, a lot of Canadians. Where our business used to be about 50% foreign visitors and 50% Americans, I think over the past 2 years, I've only had one group from Canada last year and then one group from India this year. Glendale is a town of about 350, 400 people. We're very proud of our little town, small though it may be. We know our neighbors, we look out for our neighbors, and we really love and enjoy sharing that kind of lifestyle with guests when they come into the area. I've literally sat down with guests from around the world, and we sit out by the campfire and make s'mores, and I get to introduce s'mores to people from Iran or Italy or India, and it's just a really great thing that we can recognize this shared humanity we have, even in this little tiny town in southern Utah, that we're all kind of want the same thing. We want things that are better for our family and opportunity for growth. And in this case, a beautiful place to go on vacation.
0: Chris Sorby, Hummer Hill Vacation Rental, if you're looking to get away. Glendale, Utah is where they are. Tell you what, wherever you are, whatever you do, I know I say this all the time, but it's true. It is your stories that make this economy go round. So share them with us, would you? 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
1: This final note on the way out today, in which commodities strategist at J.P. Morgan joined the club. For the first time since the start of the Iran conflict, they wrote this morning, we do not have a baseline.

line view. We simply don't know how to model the end game. They then go on, we assumed there were economic red lines the U.S. administration would be unwilling to cross. 6 months later, many of those lines have been crossed, yet the exit strategy is less clear, not more. So there you go. Our daily production team includes Andy Corbin, Mika Ellison, Maria Hollenhorst, Sarah Leeson, Sean McHenry, and Sophia Terenzio. Will Story is the supervising senior producer. And I'm Kai Rizdahl. We will see you tomorrow, everybody.

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4: From GBH News in Boston, WNYC New York, and WLRN in Miami, this is Haiti on the Line, the TPS Emergency. I'm Brian Lehrer in New York. Good evening, everyone. Haitians across the U.S. are in a state of painful suspense. More than 350,000 of them have seen their temporary protected status, or TPS, canceled. That means federal immigration agents can now arrest and deport them en masse. What does that really look and feel like here in some of the largest Haitian communities in the country? How does it also affect everyone else, as so many Haitians are suddenly disappearing from the workforce?
5: And good evening, everyone. I'm Paris Alston here at GBH in Boston. Tonight, our three cities' public radio stations are once again joining together on the air to talk to some guests we've invited and to open up the phones to you to hear the story of how Haitians and any Americans are living in this season of fear and instability. And we also have a text message feed that you can weigh in on as well. Nearly 500,000 Haitians, more than half of the Haitian population in the U.S., live in Boston, New York, and Miami combined. And if you're listening now in the States and some of your family or your friends are in Haiti, we know that you may be worried about them. We'd like for you to tell them to join us, too. The show will be live for the next hour. They can stream from down there at WNYC.org.
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5: And we have some incredible guests lined up to join us this evening, starting with Tim Padgett, who is the America's editor for WLRN in Miami. He'll be joining us to discuss the logistics and the political limbo facing Haitians who've lost their temporary protected status. Then Haitian-American immigration attorney Friendly Julien will join us from Miami to answer questions about assets, right? And what do you do if you're fearing deportation, but you have an entire life here in the U.S. that you are afraid about of leaving behind? And later we will speak with Vanya Andre, who is the publisher and editor and chief of the Haitian Times in New York. First up, we will turn to our colleague Tim Padgett in Miami. Hey there, Tim.
6: Hi, Paris. Hi, Brian.
4: Hey, Tim. And for people in the Boston and New York audiences who may not know you as well as the WLRN Miami audience, as WLRN's America's editor, Tim reports what's at stake may be the very future of a community that's part of the social and economic bedrock of all our cities, and the forced return of people to the nightmare of violent gang rule in Haiti. The U.S. State Department actually has a warning against even visiting Haiti while they try to force people there at the same time. Here's that piece now from Tim. It runs a little over 2.5 minutes.
6: Evka is struggling with a dread that feels almost like a serious medical diagnosis.
7: It can feel lonely. That loneliness can definitely eat away at you.
6: Evka, we're not using her last name to protect her identity, was brought from Haiti to the U.S. at age 4 some 25 years ago. She has never lived in Haiti since. Efka grew up in North Miami. She has a master's degree in civil engineering from Florida International University. Before losing her TPS work permit, Efka was the operations manager at a growing retail firm in downtown Miami, an indication not just of her logistics skills, but of her and the Haitian community's real contribution to the local and U.S. economy.
7: I would love to work in transportation to improve the way people travel, the way services and goods get transported, to help better people's lives. To just take everything away as if everything that we've built and established doesn't have any meaning or importance, to then be pulled away to a place that has no safety or security. Scary doesn't even encompass what goes through my mind.
8: Hallelujah.
6: Efka's fears are widespread in North Miami, where more than half the population is Haitian, and thousands like her are TPS holders. They too are now reluctant to venture outside, even to the Sunday worship gatherings they hold dear, like this recent service at the First Haitian Baptist Church of North Dade. Rick Eugene is the pastor there.
9: The Haitian people are very spiritual. The worship center is part of their identity. However, with the threat of deportation, many are afraid to even go to what was a safe haven.
6: About a fifth of its congregation are TPS holders, and Eugene says that along with Sunday attendance, he's watching Haitians' trademark resilience drop as well.
9: The Haitian people, no matter what circumstance might come their way, they're very joyful individuals. But this is one of the first time in my life where I could honestly tell you that I'm seeing grown men and women go through depression. They feel ashamed because they are being dehumanized by the circumstance.
6: Traditional North Miami gathering spots like laundromats, where gossip, news, jokes, and business deals come alive day and night in a mix of Haitian Creole and English, do indeed feel empty this summer. At one 24-hour laundromat on West Dixie Highway, a Haitian TPS holder named Naomi, we're not using her last name, said she didn't want to come out but had no choice but to get her family's clothes washed.
10: I come here to just do the laundry quickly and go back home, close my door. If someone knock my door, I'm not going to open because I'm scared.
4: Because I'm scared. So thanks, Tim. And again, we invite everyone listening with a connection to Haiti or Haitians in America to join the conversation. And I want to invite in advance of our second guest, who's going to be on after Tim, people to call in who might want advice from an immigration lawyer, because our second guest, as Paris was mentioning earlier, is going to be a Haitian immigration attorney from the Miami area. And you can call and ask him your advice questions if you would like to get in line for that. 844-745-TALK. I'll say that again, 844-745-TALK. Or in all numbers, that's 844-745-8255. As we invite your personal stories, your advice questions, or anything else, you can call or you can text 844-745-TALK. Tim, some of the people you spoke with in that piece are quite literally in hiding. That was clear. What were some of your biggest takeaways after those conversations?
6: I would have to say my most lasting impression after talking to Haitian TPS holders there in North Miami, which is one of our largest Haitian enclaves here in South Florida, is this feeling they express that they're not just facing deportation, but that they've been condemned to prison or a penal colony precisely because of the nightmarish conditions of gang rule on the ground back in Haiti. That last woman you heard in my report, Naomi, she said she fled Haiti in 2019 after a gang that had just taken over her neighborhood in the Delmas district of Port-au-Prince threatened to kill her if she didn't hand over her house for the gang to live in. And this happens all the time in Haiti today, which is why you have 1.5 million people in makeshift homeless refugee camps there right now. At the same time, she said they actually burned down the nearby home of her 76-year-old mother. So this is why we so often hear human rights advocates right now warn that if the Trump administration really does deport Haitians en masse back to Haiti, it would constitute a violation of an international law principle known as non-refoulement, meaning You can't send refugees back to a place where they are likely or, you know, to be harmed or killed. And I think that's what's running through everyone's minds in the community here.
5: And Tim, I imagine people are searching for every possible option to avoid having to go back to a place that's really dangerous right now, a place that they love, right, but is not safe for them at the moment. And we know that some people who've lost their TPS status are eligible for DACA, which is an Obama-era separate legal status. But how viable of an option is that right now?
6: Right. The first young woman that I spoke to in the report, she is eligible for DACA. She was brought to Haiti when she was about 3 or 4 years old and doesn't know the country at all. But she is in a limbo right now because her DACA application cannot be processed by the Trump administration because of a federal court battle that's going on. Or actually, we're waiting for a federal judge in Texas to implement an appeals court ruling that says, yes, DACA is constitutional, but the federal judge in Texas who had ruled that it wasn't constitutional, it's now been thrown back to him, and he has to implement it, and so far he has not done that. So people like Efka, from my report, who are eligible for DACA, are in this limbo right now.
5: Wow.
6: And feeling a lot of anxiety.
4: Hey, Tim, here's our first listener comment in a text message. Listener writes, Dana from Canada here, to tell you how very important and beloved to us our Haitians are here in Canada, and especially in my beloved city of Montreal. Since it's a French-speaking city, Tim, are you finding that many Haitians from Miami are now self-deporting to Canada as, you know, one way to be safe?
6: No, that's a great question. One of our reporters here, Wilkin Brutus, who himself is Haitian American, just did a really good report a few weeks ago on Haitians thinking very seriously about that option of going back, going to Canada, and particularly Montreal, which, as you mentioned, has a wonderful Haitian community there. So yes, that is a very strong option that a lot of Haitians in the U.S. right now are thinking of.
5: And I imagine other countries may be on their radar as well, that they may be able to get to. Tim, we mentioned that Miami is the city with the biggest population of Haitian migrants in the U.S., and I just want to give you a lot of kudos for that beautiful church scene that we heard in your piece. That just really showed us how important gathering spaces are for Haitian communities all over the country. But of course, in these moments of crisis, when they're not only dealing with the depression that you described, they can't gather in those spaces. So what are the ways that the Haitian diaspora is trying to help each other in the midst of this, and even coordinate efforts to try to lobby against the end of TPS?
6: Well, because so many of the legal avenues to extend TPS, whether it's the Supreme Court, the Senate, et cetera, because those have dried up to a large extent, there's not a lot that Haitian organizations like the Haitian Bridge Alliance, for example, or our wonderful, you know, Haitian organizations here like Saint La or the Family Action Network Movement, for example, there's just not a lot left that they can do. So whatever their organizational activities now are tend to be directed more toward, you know, helping Haitians find legal avenues to perhaps apart from TPS that could help them stay here. And that's something that Franly Julien, for example, is going to be speaking about in our next segment. So I think that's where you're seeing their efforts directed now.
4: Here is Ruth Z in Boston. You're on Haiti on the Line, the TPS emergency, Ruth Z. Thank you for calling in.
11: Thank you so much. I'm saddened to be here, but happy that we're continuing to shine a light on the plight of so many of our Haitian residents, our Haitian neighbors, who are suffering in this moment.
5: And Brian, if I may cut in here, because I'm pretty sure that this is Boston City Councilor Lucy Louis-Jean who's giving us a call. Councilor, is that you? Can you confirm?
11: It is indeed me.
5: It's wonderful to hear from you. I'm sorry that this is what we have to talk about. And I know that you and I have been having this conversation for some time now.
11: Is this Paris?
5: This is Paris. Yes, it is.
11: Hey,
5: I'm doing well. Thank you so much for giving us a call and being part of this conversation. What's your comment? Please share with us what you're hearing on the ground from Bostonians.
11: There's just so much. You know, I think what is heavy for me right now, we're in the month of September, which is Suicide Awareness Month. And the date on August 31st, Pierre Damas Bell in Ohio, after completing JROTC and wanting to serve this country and want to become a neurosurgeon at 20 years old and really just came here to do and be his best, threw himself in front of trucks because he just was devastated that he couldn't continue school and that his TPSS had been terminated. The mental health issues are so acute. I received text messages last week from TPS recipients who are like, my children are contemplating suicide and I don't know how to deal with the mental health issues that I'm experiencing. I feel like my life is over. We're talking about policy decisions that are leading directly to death. We are talking about blood on the hands of this administration, on top of the legal issues, on top of the loss of employment, right? It really is leading to really, really deep issues in our community. And so we've been talking today to funders about how we support more wellness, and we've been doing that on top of making sure that people have access to lawyers to do their appeals and making sure that we are directing people to the proper food banks who need food because their employment has ended. So it's so much, and it's so heavy, and there's so much need.
4: Council member Ruth, now that I know that that's your title, Ruth C., thank you so much for calling in and adding to the program. Let's go next to Dee in Delray Beach. Dee, you're on Haiti on the Line, the TPS emergency. Thank you for calling in.
12: Thank you for doing this.
4: What would you like to add?
12: Well, I have friends who are Haitians. I have one of them had a baby here who, when the baby was born, it was like, oh my God, an American citizen. And a number of them are healthcare providers. And my fear is, besides everything else that's been mentioned on the call, is what is the impact of losing so many healthcare providers, not only landscape workers, but healthcare providers? What impact is that going to have on Florida?
4: Tim Padgett, why don't we send that to you? To your neighbor to the north in Delray Beach.
6: It's going to have a huge effect. We've already been talking with the Home Care Association of Florida, for example, is in crisis mode right now with many of its members losing employees. The woman, again, that I spoke about, Naomi, here, she herself is a certified therapist for children with disabilities. And she herself, for example, has two children that were born here during her time in the United States as well. So she's got that dilemma. If she's deported back to Haiti, what's going to happen to her U.S.-born citizen children? But to the point about the home care, yes, it's going to suffer a real significant effect.
4: America's editor for WLRN in Miami, Tim Padgett. Dee, I don't know if that gives you any kind of solace or tips for what you can do to support your friends?
12: Well, solace would be that the man in the White House goes away and we don't have to worry any longer, not just him, because it's not just him, but that we know that immigrants who are here legally are safe. That's my solace.
4: Dee, thank you very much for your call. Listener texts, a little snarkily, I think, maybe Trump should make Haiti the 51st state instead of Canada, I guess. He could create a lot of hotel resorts and give people employment and use DHS crews to fight the gangs. But I know that person is not serious. 844-745-TALK, 844-745-8255. 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And when we come back, we will be joined by that Miami immigration lawyer who can give you advice at 844-745-TALK. This is Haiti on the Line, the TPS emergency. Stay with us.
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1: And the David M. Rubenstein Americana Collection, in support of the JFK Library's exhibit, Declaring the Revolution, featuring historic documents that inspired the Declaration of Independence, now through November 29th. 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And Central Square Theater, presenting Eleanor, an intimate portrait of Eleanor Roosevelt, the most consequential first lady in American history, now through October 11th. 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
4: Welcome back to Haiti on the Line, the TPS emergency. I'm Brian Lehrer from WNYC, New York Public Radio, with GBH Boston's Paris Alston and Tim Padgett from WLRN in Miami.
5: And if you're just tuning in, we are joined now by Frondly Julien, who is a Haitian immigration attorney in North Miami. As we mentioned before the break, he's going to help us navigate the legal landscape of what the end of TPS means and answer your questions surrounding what you should do if you are fearing deportation.
4: Right. And one more time, if you're in Haiti or have ties to Haiti, if your family is there, whatever, how is the end of TPS, temporary protected status, affecting you personally or anyone you know? And as I've been saying, this is the part of the hour where you can call and ask our immigration lawyer guest, Frondly Julien, for advice. If you want to do that, 844-745-TALK. You can call or you can text. We're watching the text feed at that number too, 844-745-8255.
5: And Frondly, are you with us?
16: Yes, absolutely. Thank you for having me.
5: Thank you so much for joining us. So please walk us through this. If someone is afraid of being deported because they've lost TPS, what should they be thinking about right now and how should they be preparing?
16: It really depends because it depends on the person's particular situation. You have people, for instance, who have children who were born in the United States. I'm thinking of a couple of cases where they have sons or daughters who just turned 21, who were born in the United States, who can now petition for them, although the administration is coming up with all types of reasons to deny those petitions and applications that will be based on those petitions, having received food stamps, for instance, as of the 18th of this month, will be one of those reasons. We have people who, once they are referred to the court system, may avail themselves of something called cancellation of removal. But unfortunately, the majority of TPS beneficiaries, they have no options. And today I had about 6-7 consultations, and every one of these people was telling me the same thing. I'm not going back to Haiti. I am in constant fear of being picked up by ICE, but this fear is trumped by the risk of being killed in Haiti.
5: And would you say that it's a high chance that families could be separated as a result of this, Frondly?
16: Oh, absolutely. You have those, particularly those mixed status families, where the most common variant of it is you have two parents who were on TPS, but they have three kids who were born in the United States. Unfortunately, a lot of those people have outstanding removal orders, so adjusting is not an option, at least for now. Under the Biden administration, if they had a son or daughter who's 21 or older, who could petition for them, they allow them to get rid of the removal orders, but under this administration, the window is a little, you know, there's only one small window that applies to those who live in the New England area. But even then, DHS is not cooperating with requests. So it's really, really, really difficult.
4: Finally, I think Louise in Boston has a question for you. Louise, you're on Haiti on the Line, the TPS emergency. Thank you for calling in.
17: Yes, hi. I'm helping a former student from an English class. He actually has an asylum application, and so it's a little different, but he has some of the same decisions to make. One of them you might help with is whether to hire a lawyer or not. We just went to a consultation with a lawyer today, and he said it would be a $12,000 flat fee to help him at his asylum trial. Now, obviously, that's a lot of money. And the problem is, do you pay $12,000 and then you still get a removal order, or do you not pay it and then you get a removal order? So it's a really cruel decision. And then, you know, the other decision is, once you have the removal order, do you go back to Haiti on your own, which I know nobody wants to do, or do you wait and then get deported? So I wish, you know, that the media would focus on a little bit on, like, how people are making that decision and following people. If people do go back, what do they do? So that, I guess my main question is about whether to hire a lawyer or not, and how that's such a difficult decision for people.
4: You realize you're asking a lawyer whether to hire a lawyer. But, Franley, what would you say to Louise about the dilemma she's raising and the overall situation that she's raising?
16: According to the last figures published recently, only 4% of asylum applications are being granted nowadays. And some of us attorneys, we had to make a decision. My office, we no longer handle asylum applications because the chances of success are so slim that we had to make a decision. I'm not going to criticize colleagues who make different decisions. People will tell you that people are entitled to representation, but the problem with asylum is that when a professional is going to represent someone in court, you have your reputation, you have to spend time to prepare the application, so it may be costly. But the reality today is that the current administration has almost all applications for asylum are denied in advance today in America.
15: Wow.
4: Let's take another call. Here's Grady in Little Haiti in Miami. Grady, you're on Haiti on the Line, the TPS emergency. Thank you for calling in. Grady, do we have you? All right, we'll try to get back to Grady. Friendly, here's a text that's kind of an advice question. It says, given the grounds upon which white South Africans had been allowed to enter the U.S. some months ago, I guess they mean because the Trump administration decided it was unsafe for them in South Africa, is there anything within those grounds that the Haitians with TPS can apply to help them? And just to help set that question up for you, I want to reread. We read this at the beginning of the hour, but this is the language on the State Department's actual website, the Trump State Department's website, that has a travel warning that says, do not travel to Haiti for any reason. U.S. citizens are at risk due to crime, terrorism, kidnapping, unrest, and limited health care, unquote. Can that be used as a legal basis to challenge the deportation ruling about any individual?
16: No, because Haitians are not white. This is the distinctive element there with South Africans. They're not allowing any South African. They are allowing, they're welcoming white South Africans to the United States because the current administration's policies are Eurocentric. And I think this is pretty clear now.
15: Franley, do you think if there were white Haitians, the Trump administration would be treating them the same?
16: A critical mass of white Haitians, yes. They would have been given the same opportunities as the white South Africans.
4: Well, we'll get into the politics a little more later with the editor and publisher of the Haitian Times. But, I mean, this is sort of the bottom line motivation as far as a lot of people are concerned. The people in the Trump administration want to discourage or deport as many immigrants or potential immigrants as they can, coming from the countries who they think are culturally different or won't assimilate or whatever language that they want to use. But we see they are countries with people of color. Absolutely. The lawyer doesn't need to comment on that, I guess, as you give individual advice. We'll save that for our politics segment. Let's try Grady in Miami again. Grady, are there?
18: I am here.
19: Culturally different.
18: I'm here.
4: Turn your radio off because you're hearing us on delay.
18: Yeah,
4: just listen to your phone, okay?
18: No problem. Okay, no problem.
5: We sound good, don't we, Brian?
18: Yes, you do. You sound great.
4: I think we sound good on his radio. I don't know. We're fooling a few people.
18: Yeah,
4: but Grady, go ahead.
18: Radio, but I am here. Listen, it's just unfortunate, as you was asking the question specifically. Yes, no problem. It was, in a nutshell, as you was asking about white Haitians, or, you know, mulatto, light-skinned Haitians, you know, South Africans are coming here and getting preferred treatment and $15,000 a month, as well as land. Unfortunately, our president, whose family historically is from Nazi Germany, they left, his grandfather left from Germany, went to Poland, they immigrated to America. And so we have to understand, unfortunately, Trump is the fourth right. Hitler was the third right. And all you have to do is look at his policies. He's sending Venezuelans and everybody to Africa, Monrovia, Liberia, which is what was founded by free slaves, which is my ancestors, who built America. And the hypocrisy of America right now, Haitians are industrious. They're workers. They're helping America be able to help the elderly. They're helping America to be able to take care of the in the nursing, in the medical field. They own businesses. They own homes. They're not here begging America for anything. My father's from Haiti. My mother's from Georgia. And I'm born here. My sons are born here. I have three sons. They're all born here. And so what we most likely going to have to do is think, how do we help our people? Because Venezuelans, all of those from Central and South America also voted for Trump. Cuba's majority Haitian, black population. You can't send them back to Haiti because, as you all stated, the State Department has made it plain.
4: Right. Well, unfortunately, the State Department has also made it plain that they are going to send them back to Haiti. Grady, we appreciate your call. We understand that you have strong opinions on this. Leaving the Nazi references and some of the other things aside, Friendly, what are you telling your clients who have lost their TPS? What's the best advice you can give them?
16: For those who, and this is the majority, those who have no options right now, sometimes the first thing I tell them is that you have no relief, no possible relief. And the second thing, when they start asking questions that are not immigration questions, I have to tell them that you have to make personal decisions. And those personal decisions are going to be difficult decisions. But one aspect of the current crisis that is overlooked is the unjust enrichment of American society at the expense of TPS beneficiaries. When the United States, when someone in the United States, you reach retirement age, you are entitled to your security benefits. This is part of the social contract of this country. This is an acknowledgement of your contribution to American society. Now, those who were granted TPS in 2010, the majority of them today qualify for social security benefits, and some of them have started receiving them until July 27th when TPS ended and they stopped receiving it. And once they get removed from the United States, it will be official. This is the end of their benefits. How can you withdraw benefits that people qualified for by law, by the, through their contribution? You know, this is one aspect of the crisis of the injustice engendered by the end of TPS that is often overlooked by American society.
5: And Fronley, to that point, is it a sure thing that those people will receive their benefits before they get deported? Like, if you know that you're going to have to leave, will you at least be able to leave with those benefits in hand?
16: No, not at all, because in 1960, the Supreme Court issued the Fleming decision by which someone was deported, you were not entitled to your benefits. So you practically lose your benefits. So these people, they lose their benefits.
5: Even if you've been here working for years and years and years.
16: Absolutely.
4: Fronley, a listener texts, please clarify the situation with Canada. One of the guests said Haitians can go to Canada, but I understand that is impossible unless you have a relative there. Do you know which of those things is true?
16: Based on what I've seen, some people, TPS, you know, former TPS beneficiaries, have tried to cross the border, and if they don't have a close relative, they are returned back to the United States and detained by ICE. And we've had a lot of those cases. So what I would tell people, be very careful. I do not practice in Canada, so I cannot give advice on Canadian laws. But if you're going to do something, make a move there, you need to make sure that you hire an attorney in Canada before you do anything.
4: Fritzbert in Elmont, New York. You're on Haiti on the Line, the TPS emergency. Hi, Fritzbert. Do we have? I guess we don't. We're going to run out of time in a couple of minutes with Fronley. Where should people go for advice? I know you don't want every Haitian in the United States calling your office. So where should people go, and how should they figure out where they can go?
16: I think locally you have a number of organizations that are providing credible information. For instance, in Miami, we have the family, as Tim said earlier, Family Action Network Movement. You have Santla, the Haitian Neighborhood Center. In Massachusetts, you have IFC. You have a number of the Haitian Lawyers Association all over the United States. You have the American Immigration Lawyers Association. Those organizations, all of them, they provide credible information to those in need.
5: As Brian mentioned, we don't have much time here, Fronley, but I am curious, because Louise asked this question earlier about, you know, getting more, some sort of a status update of people once they do return back to Haiti, where we know the situation is obviously very dangerous. But are there any status updates that you can give us from clients you've worked with?
16: Not personally, but I've been lucky on that front. But we've heard cases in the media of, I think, four women who were sent back to Haiti and they were found beheaded at the Dominican border. We have a lot of cases of people who've been victimized by, you know, all kind of bandits once they go back to Haiti.
4: Fronley Julianne is a Haitian, relevantly, and an immigration attorney in North Miami. Fronley, we're grateful you could be with us for this broadcast. So helpful.
16: Thank you for having me, and thank you for all you're doing.
4: When we continue in a minute, Vanya Andre from the Haitian Times will join us. And more of your questions, comments, and personal stories, call or text 844-745-TALK, 844-745-8255. 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
4: You're listening to Haiti on the Line, the TPS Emergency, a special three-city call-in from GBH Boston, WNYC New York, and WLRN Public Radio in Miami. I'm Brian Lehrer. If you're just tuning in, we're spending 60 minutes tonight, 20 minutes to go, discussing what the end of temporary protected status, or TPS, really looks like in Haitian communities in our regions.
5: And I'm Paris Alston here at GBH in Boston. As Brian alluded to, the impact is already being felt across all of these cities and across the entire country. In fact, a school district in South Florida was down 100 bus drivers at the start of the school year. 24 of those positions were workers from Haiti and also Venezuela that lost their protected immigration status. And we know that other industries have been affected as well, with home health care being the hardest hit by the ending of Haitian TPS, affecting some nearly 20 to 30,000 Haitians in this field, as well as roughly 77,000 patients. Now, we have been talking to many people who are on the front lines of this situation throughout this hour, and we're joined now by the editor-in-chief and publisher of the Haitian Times, Vanya Andre. Vanya, thanks so much for joining us.
21: Thank you so much for having me and keeping attention on this.
4: And one last invitation for this final segment of the hour, inviting your comments, questions, and the personal end of TPS stories at 844-745-TALK, call or text 844-745-8255. Whether you're baking in Miami-Dade County or freezing your tail off on Cape Cod, okay, not quite freezing yet on September 17th.
5: Don't rush winter any up to Boston, Brian, right, to Massachusetts.
4: And it's pretty warm in New York today. We've already had some great responses, and we'll take more before we're through.
5: Well, yes, we are thankful not to be too cold yet. And Vanya, we are so thankful to have you here with us this evening. Now, Vanya, I actually want to bring up a piece that you wrote in May of this year about Haitian Independence Day feeling a little different. In fact, you wrote, quote, "You weren't sure what to make of it this year." What do you make of it now in this moment?
21: Well, I mean, I think what I was trying to really get at that piece is that there are two experiences that are happening right now as a result of the end of TPS. We have the folks that are stateside in the United States that are still impacted, but not necessarily to the same degree to folks that may be facing deportation back to Haiti. And so when we look at the community, you know, there has always been an overwhelming sentiment to, one, make sure that we are being expressive and that we are not just, you know, the political instability, we are not just the immigration obstacles that we face as a community, and that there is something to celebrate in terms of our culture, our cuisine, our heritage.
5: A wonderful but showing in the World Cup this summer.
21: Exactly, the World Cup. And so there are two conversations happening where on one side, we want to elevate what it means to be Haitian American and exist in this country outside of all of these things. But at the same time, there is a very real fear that's kind of hanging around the entire community, because even those that are not impacted directly, it's their siblings, right? It's their aunts, it's their uncles, it's their grandparents, sometimes it's close family friends. And so there's been a lot of question in terms of how do we keep this energy where there is still some hope and it doesn't feel despondent for the community, while still also very much recognizing that there are a lot of people living in between right now, and it's a difficult time for the community overall.
4: Vanya, I want to ask you about something that Homeland Security Secretary Mark Wayne Mullen said as we get into some of the politics here, and that is that for too long, TPS has been used as, quote, a de facto amnesty program, unquote, for undocumented migrants. How have critics of TPS being used for so long been reacting to these changes? Really, they're driving these changes. So what might you say as an editor, or what might some of your Haitian sources say about why that's wrong? Because they have been here a long time in many cases, maybe since the earthquake, 15 plus years ago.
21: Yes. I mean, it's not a fair assessment, and it doesn't paint the entire picture, right? Folks that are critics of TPS, they like to point to the fact that the T stands for temporary, right? But that's not telling the entire picture. The whole premise of TPS is essentially allowing refuge for folks where there's either a natural disaster or political instability, violence in their home countries, right? The situation on the ground is not it's not the right conditions, right, for someone to live their lives there. And so on one side, you know, it's quite hypocritical, because the State Department has made declarations that folks should not travel to Haiti. For the past several years, there have been no commercial flights leaving the U.S. traveling to Haiti. And so adding, right, and in a way recognizing that the situation in Haiti is not rife for folks to return. But then at the same time saying that Haitians should be removed off of TPS and returned back home, when we know for a fact that the conditions have only gotten worse since the earthquake. Right now, we're facing a country where the capital has 1.5 million people that have been displaced. There have been ongoing massacres in communities, and many of these communities where these massacres are happening are the same communities, right, that folks came from, that they were escaping in the past years, right, outside of the earthquake. And so it's just really hypocritical. And despite that, there's still a lot of work that is being done in the community to help people understand what their options are if they do decide to leave voluntarily or they are deported back to Haiti.
4: Here's a question in a text message. Listener writes, has the Haitian government directly asked the Trump administration to reconsider its decision to terminate TPS, and what lobbying efforts are currently underway? Vanya, can you address that?
21: I cannot speak directly to the lobbying efforts that are underway, but you know, the conversations that we've had in our newsroom is that the Haitian government doesn't really seem to be interested in helping Haitians repatriate back to the country. There have been a lot of discussions and criticisms in terms of how much pushback the current Haitian government has had towards the U.S. government. And a lot of it seems surface. A lot of attention, you know, right now is around elections. And so there are questions in terms of what is the real agenda with the Haitian government, right? And how they are really trying to work with the U.S. or not to help Haitians get back to the country.
5: Vanya, I want to switch gears just a little bit here, because we know that tragically, Ohio college student Pierre Damas Bell recently died in an apparent suicide. This was something we had a caller mention earlier in this program. And as we understand this story, this happened because he was feeling really anxious about losing his TPS and also feeling anxious about these ankle monitors that he and some 54,000 Haitians are having to wear as instructed by DHS. So how is that event resonating in the community there in New York and in the diaspora at large?
21: it's bringing up a lot of conversations about mental wellness, honestly, within the Haitian community. You know, in years past, it's been something that has been stigmatized, but over time, folks are really starting to pay attention to their psychological and emotional wellness. And the common theme conversation that we hear, either anecdotally, folks responding to our coverage, is that there is an extreme amount of stress, right, to state the obvious, and folks aren't really sure where to go. I think part of it is that there are a lot of resources that are available through community-based organizations, through faith-based organizations, nonprofits, but there's also fear for folks to actually go out and seek those services. And so part of what this tragic incident really brought to the forefront was us trying to think of what are the mechanisms that we can put in place to make sure that we are connecting folks in need with the providers that have the cultural relevancy, they have the understanding, right? Some of the fears that folks are facing, and to be able to connect them with the resources that they need. You know, this situation with the young man really hit home, just because we've had several conversations with young people, you know, who have just graduated high school. They were looking forward to starting, you know, the next chapter of their life, going to university. Several folks that, you know, receive multiple scholarships, and they're essentially in an open air prison. That's how one source described it to us. And so, you know, seeing this young man who really did all of the right things, right, when we talk about what it means to be a quote-unquote model immigrant, right, it's coming to this country, it's working hard, it's playing by the rules, you know, and approaching life with the head down and work hard mentality. And so this young man did all of the right things. We know a dozen other men like him and young women like him, and they're all right now looking at this feeling very hopeless, to the point where there are increasingly more conversations, again, of young folks just deciding to voluntarily leave the country and seek life either in Mexico, in Canada, a few folks going back to Haiti. And these are folks that I want to stress, they came to America extremely young, right? Around 5, 6 years old, right? Their entire lives, their identity is based in being Haitian American. And so having to live with this constant fear and uncertainty is one that I think that story really brought to the forefront for the leaders in the community to think about how can we help them emotionally navigate this, and not just thinking about the legal aspect, which I think a lot of the attention has been focused on.
4: I want to bring in a voice from Ohio, from Springfield, Ohio, which of course has been at the center of the storm in so many ways. This is Vilas Dorsenville joining us from Springfield. Vilas, can you hear us?
2: Yes, I can hear you, and thank you for having me.
5: Thank you for being with us, Vilas. So you may have just heard Vanya discussing the recent events in Ohio, and obviously there's been so much unfolding, as Brian said, in the Springfield community. What are the needs that you're seeing in the support center right now?
2: Yeah, thank you for having me once again. And I can describe the needs around transportation, needs for family who can't go to work, and they need transportation to go to court hearings, to go to ICE check-ins, because they continue to send so many letters to so many individuals in our community. And the thing is now, folks who had their court hearing up to 2027, they just automatically change them to 5 days down or 10 days. And now what they are doing, they are calling people over the phone to schedule court hearing, or

0: Yeah, basically now, you know, there are so many individuals in our community who cannot pay for their rent. They cannot pay for their utility bills. They cannot pay for the mortgage, for the insurance, and for medical bills. So those folks in our community, they are in limbo. So and they get stuck at home. They cannot drive. We have to organize food drive and ask volunteers to come to deliver food to their houses. And we are also put a link in our website so that they can apply for this type of assistance. And we have folks in our office to process them and see how best we can support them during
1: It
0: this
1: is
0: unsettling
1: so sad
0: circumstance.
1: and frustrating, but so good to know that that is there. Listeners, the Haitian Community Help and Support Center. Vilas, thank you for giving us a few minutes. And I want to sneak in one more caller before the end who is also offering some resources, I think. Sarah in Brooklyn, you're on Haiti on the Line, the TPS emergency. Hi, Sarah. Thank you for calling in.
2: Hi, and thank you for taking my call. I think I'm mainly calling to speak to the mental health piece. I'm a retired physician specializing in mental health, and I volunteer at an organization for immigrants and asylum seekers where we offer legal help and other things, but also a mental health team. And so we're able to at least give people a chance to talk and feel like they're being heard and somebody's there for them and they matter and somebody cares about them. And that's our whole center is a very welcoming
1: What's the
2: place.
1: name of the place again?
2: It's called the Kindness Center.
3: What a lovely name.
2: It's a project of Team TLC NYC, which we started out greeting the buses from Texas. So it's been there a while, but we're seeing more and more Haitians.
1: Back when the
2: And
1: governor of
2: so,
1: Texas was kind of shipping a lot of migrants from
2: yeah.
1: there to New York City. Sarah, thank you very much. And as a last word, Vanya, can you tell people if they can use the Haitian Times, your publication, or if you're reporting in the Haitian Times on other resources that people can tap for mental health, for financial sustenance, now that they've lost their work authorization or anything else?
4: Absolutely. We have a TPS guide that we published in the end of July, immediately after that decision was made. And so we're constantly updating that. We work hand in hand with a lot of the organizations that are a part of New York City's Haitian Response Initiative, specifically organizations like Life of Hope, the Haitian Americans United for Progress. These are two great organizations in the community that are doing a lot of that on the ground casework, able to refer people to a whole host of different service
1: And
4: providers.
1: that's going to
4: And
1: have to be the last word because now we are out of time. Vanya Andre from the Haitian Times, thank you very much. Thank you, everybody, for listening to Haiti on the Line, the TPS emergency. I hope this has been useful for some of you. I'm Brian Lehrer in New York with Paris Alston from GBH News in Boston. Thank you to all our guests, including our colleague Tim Padgett with WLRN in Miami. Thanks, too, to the people behind the scenes who made this show happen: Lee Hill, Megan Ryan, Katie Munoz, Gary Mott, Jason Isaac, Peter Meritz, Eddie Hickey, Matt Welch, and a long list of others. There will be a Haitian Creole translation of tonight's show available online in the coming day or so. You can check that out or listen back in English by going to wnyc.org, wlrn.org, or wgbh.org/news. Thank you, everyone. Have a good night.
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4: The European Union floats the idea of Canada becoming an associate member.
5: This term has been thrown around, but its exact meaning we do not know.
6: We look at how a closer Canada-EU relationship might play out. I'm Carolyn Beeler.
4: And I'm Marco Werman. In Mali, the government is boasting that its drones are killing terrorists. Independent observers say they're killing civilians.
7: These indiscriminate drone strikes, and people are going to bed not knowing if they'll wake up alive.
6: In Mexico, gangs are getting into a new business, mining crypto.
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4: And a century after his birth, John Coltrane continues to free artists from convention.
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10: Live from NPR News in Washington, I'm Ryland Barton. A government watchdog agency estimates the Trump administration spent nearly $7 billion paying federal workers to quit their jobs last year. As NPR's Andrea Hsu reports, the move was part of a broad effort to slash the government.
11: The Government Accountability Office found spending on administrative leave soared last year, mostly due to the Trump administration's deferred resignation program. In early 2025, nearly all federal workers were given the option to quit their jobs in exchange for pay and benefits through at least September. The GAO estimates some 144,000 federal workers accepted the offer. The Trump administration estimated the workforce reductions would save the government $20 billion a year, far more than they spent on the buyout program. Critics of the administration say the mass exodus of talent has hobbled many agencies, making them less efficient than before. Andrea Hsu, NPR News.
10: Health Secretary Robert F. Kennedy Jr. returned to the anti-vaccine organization he founded to give a keynote address today. NPR's Sydney Lupkin reports.
12: Kennedy spoke at the Children's Health Defense Conference for more than an hour. In his speech, he pointed out a rise in autism and other chronic conditions, but he was careful about not saying vaccines caused those conditions. Instead, Kennedy repeatedly said he wanted to search for answers from his position at the helm of the Department of Health and Human Services. He told the crowd, that largely views vaccines as dangerous, that although they may have hoped he would change policies his first day, government is slow. He assured them they had friends in the White House. To register for the event, members of the media had to agree that they assumed all risks for attending the event, including, quote, exposure to illness or contagious disease. Sydney Lupkin, NPR News.
10: Canadian Prime Minister Mark Carney has embraced the prospect of his country becoming the European Union's first associate member. In a speech to European Parliament, he praised cooperation between Europe and Canada, but President Trump's trade war and the relationship with the U.S. hung over the address. Carney said that closer ties with Europe would ensure no country could control Canada's markets or undermine its sovereignty. President Trump has dismissed warnings about artificial intelligence, but Trump is concerned about falling behind China, as NPR's Emily Fang reports.
13: President Trump has directly cited one of the reasons why he supports AI expansionism as basically, we don't build this stuff first, no matter how dangerous it could be. China's going to do it first. And there's been a very robust debate about, well, can China actually build that first? The U.S. still has a pretty substantial lead when it comes to hardware and software abilities when it comes to AI. So can it build these frontier models faster than the U.S.? And actually, does it even really want to?
10: NPR's Emily Fang reporting. Major U.S. stock indexes rose today.